0: if there's any extra preparation that you need from me, help me go through this and help me make sure that I'm approaching this with discernment, that I'm making sure that I'm spiritually prepared to step into something like this. And the Holy Spirit convicted me and reminded me of the powerful truth, greater is he who's in me than he who is in the world. The Holy Spirit's power works exactly the same in every region. Where there is faith, his power can move. Now, regarding the clip, there was a moment in the service where many were delivered. And I want to say about half a dozen, maybe 6 to 8 people at a time began to manifest. The power of God moves. We begin to worship. The deliverance takes place. People are set free. And then moments later, one of the people who had been delivered came up manifesting again. Now, in a moment like that, let me tell you how I would have approached it, how most probably would approach it. They would say, oh, there's more devils in there. We got to get them out. Now, I believe Christians sometimes need deliverance. I believe Christians can be attacked by demonic powers, not possessed, so we're not talking exorcism, but deliverance, breaking of strongholds, experiencing the power of God, which can sometimes be emotional and demonstrative. But this particular woman in this specific instance had already been delivered. And so the Holy Spirit, it was like he captures my heart and begins to lead me. I heard myself saying these things. I heard myself speaking in this next moment that you're about to see. And instead of riling her emotions up again, instead of letting her believe the lie that the enemy still had power over her, which religious spirits would have me do, religious thinking says, no, she has to go through the rituals. No, she has to follow the program. No, she has to stick to the script. But the Holy Spirit had other plans. And my friend shared this clip. It went viral. I was getting messages. I did not realize in that simple moment that they're about to see, in that simple moment, how something that to me in the moment seemed just ministering to somebody was so different than what they had seen. The response was overwhelmingly positive. People were saying, this is what we need. This kind of faith, this kind of discernment. And I'm not the hero of the story. I would have missed it if it weren't for the Holy Spirit, and this is what happened. Lady, you're free. That's just flesh now. I'm telling you. That one, the Lord's done it, and it's flesh, woman. So, someone calmly bring that lady here. I want to talk to her. There's no need. There's no need, I promise. Look at me. Stand up. You're okay. You're okay. No, no, she's okay. You can stop screaming now. Now look at me. I want to talk to you. What is it you're believing God to do for you? Just tell me calmly. Tell me calmly.
1: No!
0: Now, ma'am. Ma'am. Ma'am, you have to stop doing this. Look at me. Look at me. Stop it. It's okay. That's not necessary. The Lord freed you. He freed you, and you don't need to beg and plead. Let me see your hand. You don't need to beg and plead. It's done. It's done. Now you see how I told you I could discern by the Spirit when emotion takes over. If this were an actual devil, she would not have been able to do that right now. That's not her fault. I'm not saying she's not being dishonest. Sometimes we get caught up in things. I think it was a real deliverance, but it was done. It was done.
2: David, I think that was a lesson, a life lesson in reality in the invisible world. But I have to ask you a few questions that this triggered. The first thing is, as you were acting out what I just observed, what everyone just observed, did you hear something ahead of time? Was it just simultaneous? You were moving the way you were supposed to? Did you see a vision? How did the supernatural operate there?
0: This was supernatural because normally I would have said, bring that person here and we would have prayed over them, or at least from a distance. Typically is how I conduct a deliverance, is from the platform. I like to say, I don't necessarily use the gifts, but the glory, where the glory is so heavily manifested upon the room that people get delivered in their seats, because it's not me, it's not us, it's him. He's the deliverer. And so a simple command can drive out the devils. But in that instant, it was like a switch turn. And this is going to sound odd, but this is what happened. I felt like I went into autopilot, where it's almost like when you so naturally do something, you're not really doing it with conscious thought. Like, have you ever been driving your vehicle and you zone out in thought, and then you realize you've been driving for 10 minutes and you zoned out that entire time, but you were functioning under this almost autopilot? That's how it was. As I'm saying it, I'm realizing I'm saying it. Lady, you're free. And that's why I'm saying I'm not the hero of this story. The Holy Spirit is. I don't trust in my ability to hear from him. I trust in his ability to get through to me. And so it was like just this flow that came over me. And at first it was authoritative, like, lady, you're free. It's a pronouncement. And then I can sense the Lord's compassion for this woman, where, ma'am, you don't have to beg. You don't have to plead. And this is where religion keeps people bound. Because what maybe the old me would have done, the me from maybe 15 years ago, I would have riled it up again, gone along with it, and then she would have left thinking she was bound again and again and again. And that's why there's almost this revolving door sometimes when it comes to people getting their freedom. But when the Son sets you free, he sets you free indeed. And that's the truth about the power of the Holy Ghost. Again, religion wants you to jump through the hoops. Religion says you got to follow the system and the program and the script. But by the Spirit, we flow with the voice of God. By the Spirit, by faith, we cooperate with the Holy Spirit to where our movements become his movements, where we align our voices with his voice. And that was a Spirit-led moment. So that was the supernatural part of it, was that I normally would have just prayed from a distance or said, somebody lay hands on her. Or if there were no cameras, I would have had her come up to the front and conducted a full-on deliverance, which I don't necessarily like to do those all the time. It's not a hard rule, but not necessarily all the time on camera. But it was just this autopilot that came over me. And I hear myself saying this, and I knew by the Spirit at that point, this is no longer demonic. What she was previously dealing with, I want to make that clear, what she was previously dealing with absolutely was demonic. And she had experienced a genuine deliverance. But for that particular moment, that specific instance, it was just, it was emotion that had taken over. So I think that's the supernatural aspect, is being able to see. Because most people who watch that, had they not known the context, they would have said, no, there's still a devil in there, because they're going by their perception. They're not going by true discernment. They're going by emotion and what protocol taught them and what their experience taught them and what they've learned to rely upon in themselves. But we can't be self-reliant. We have to be reliant on the Holy Spirit.
2: Yeah, you know, David, when I caught up with you to invite you to be on this show, you were packing to move to California. But the unusual thing is, in my mind, I thought you lived in California. But
0: yes,
2: God really wanted to make sure you get to California, because you're married, you have a family, you have a ministry. It's not an easy thing to leave Austin, Texas, and to drive to California and start something brand new. But God showed you 8 times to go to California?
0: 12. I have them
2: 12.
0: Written down. 12 times.
2: 8 would have been enough.
0: I mean, I want to be clear, because I told the Lord, I said, Lord, you're the boss. You tell me where to go and I'll go. I just want to know that it's you, because had I just been a single evangelist, easy. I pack up my bags, I go. And if it wasn't God, I just go back. But not this time. I have a very large ministry staff. Half of them are staying in Texas. I took half of them with me to California. So these are about a dozen families who are uprooting and going with me. This is the establishment of a whole new headquarters. And of course, we're keeping the work in Austin, the church, the studio, everything. But we're going to have 2 headquarters now, 2 places where the Holy Spirit is moving. But on that, this ties together perfectly with what we were talking about regarding Nigeria and that deliverance, because that shows us that often what we think is tough soil is just wrong mindset. I want to say that again. What we think is tough soil is just wrong mindset. So I went in, and I'll bring this back to California in just a moment, but I went into Nigeria confident in the power of the Holy Spirit. The people were hungry. The people had faith. Pastor Jay had been preparing the soil for years anyway. And we get there, and the Holy Spirit moves. And I realize that there's a lot of things that we do and think and say that actually make it more complicated than it needs to be. And then we complicate it, and then we say, oh, well, it's just tough soil. No, it's religion. It's powerlessness. It's a lack of faith. But when you go with faith and power and trust in the Word of God, there's nowhere that he can't move. And that's the theme of what we're talking about here. Discerning the move of the Spirit, recognizing that he can move anywhere at any time where there is faith. Pastor, preacher, Christian, anybody hearing me now? There is no tough soil, just tough hearts.
2: All right,
0: and as you pray,
2: last
0: and as you
2: Sunday,
0: intercede.
2: Last Sunday, you were at a meeting. I want you to graphically describe what happened just last Sunday.
0: Well, I'm used to doing it a certain way when it comes to praying for the sick. I was preaching for my friend, Pastor Joe, at Victory Outreach in Whittier, California. I get up to preach, and usually in our services, we'll do worship, I'll teach a message, and so forth, and we kind of have to work to this place where we're seeing the healings. I did my message on the Holy Spirit, not even necessarily on healing. I taught on the Holy Spirit, and then went right into the healing portion. People started getting healed. There were people reporting that major hearing damage, some total hearing loss, some having lost their hearing since birth or had not had hearing since birth. They were healed. They were weeping and crying and praising God for their miracles. And these were people that the church people knew. Not just that, people all over the building began to report that tumors began to disappear, cysts and growths. There were all sorts of very demonstrative miracles that occurred there at Victory Outreach on Pentecost Sunday. And it was just so easy. And I don't say that arrogantly, because please understand, there's only one healer, there's only one deliverer, there's only one imparter, and that's Jesus. I'm not the healer, he's the healer. I'm not the deliverer, Jesus is the deliverer. And so when I say it's easy, I mean we just got to get out of his way. We just have to, it's so simple. We just got to believe. We have to take him at his word, approaching with childlike faith. And so this was part of what the Lord challenged me concerning California, where I was settled. Said I was settled in Texas. My wife and I had looked at a plot of land. We were going to build a nice home. We were looking at like 20 acres to purchase for the ministry so that we can just build our headquarters there. And we wanted to build like a really large church. And we were settling down roots. And all of a sudden, I have it written down here, the first sign. I'm going to go through these briefly because I think the people need to hear this. The first sign said, I start having vivid dreams of California. I said, huh, that's interesting. And I felt like that agitation, that stirring in the spirit. That's number one. Then I sit down with somebody. He's a friend of ours. I won't name him now because I don't want to paint him in a bad light. People might misunderstand what I'm saying. He very jokingly, and to his credit, he was joking with me, okay? And it's going to sound mean, but you got to understand his humor. He very jokingly said, when I told him that I had moved from California to Texas, he jokingly said, well, it looks like the devil won that one. Again, complete joke, sounds harsh, but you got to know his humor. I took it because I was being convicted. I took it real harsh, and I folded my arms. I'm thinking, who does he think he is? But then the Lord told me, there's a reason you're so agitated. So I began to pray into this. I'm scrolling through. I won't say all of them, but I'm scrolling through. This is one of them. This is wild. I'm scrolling through my phone, like in the following days after that, and I come across a video, and this is the title of the video. Why are so many men of God leaving California? David Diga Hernandez. And I said, what is this? That was the title. I have it in quotes. That's the title. Why are so men of God leaving California? David Diga Hernandez. I click on it. It's me saying something to the effect of, there are still seeds in the ground in California. There's still revival. We're going to stay here. We're going to sow. And I'm going, oh my goodness. It was me. It was a video of me from when I was in California talking about the work that we were doing there for that season. Now, I do believe God led me to Texas for a season. There's a church here now. Again, it's part of a expansive work we're doing as a ministry to plant churches all over. So it was God, but now God's calling me back. And I remember I'm watching that video. I start getting stirred. Then there's this sudden discomfort that hits me. I'm no longer comfortable in Texas. There was another fleece I laid out. I said, if I go, my brother's going to have to go with me because I need his help. But he was pastoring a church here in Texas. And he gave up the church, came along. He actually moved there. He got there yesterday to California. So many different things, from the funds coming in to talking with my friend Patrick on the phone, and there was a sign that he had read that was something I said in regards to California, but I didn't know this. Like, I said something about Lake Forest. He was passing a sign that says Lake Forest. That's really weird. I just read that sign. My daughter had a dream. My worship leader's son, Stephen's son, says, and he's like 6 years old. He goes, "We're moving to California." His parents say, What are you talking about?" He says, "We're moving to California." They said, Who told you to say that?" He said, "Nobody, but we're moving to California." 6 years old, and he's prophesying like that. Okay, one more, and then I'll get back to what we're talking about here. But I was at a steakhouse. I'm meeting with my team about whether or not we're going to move to California. I hadn't even started the meeting. We weren't talking about it yet. The manager of the steakhouse comes into that room. We were in a private room. Comes in, suit and all, very professional. Not another word. And I had witnesses there. I would not have believed this because it was so specific. It was so odd. He walks in, points right at me, and says, quote, "What are you doing outside of California?" And then he just starts walking away. I said, no. I said, "Sir," I go, "what made you say it?" I go, "What you just said, I believe was from the Lord. Why did you say it that way?" He goes, "I don't know. Sometimes I just say prophetic things." Turns out he knew our ministry. He meant it another way, but it came out that way to our team. It was wild. So now we're going.
2: Wait a second, David.
0: Yes.
2: What has God shown you is going to happen to that ungodly state very quickly?
0: I'm telling you, and I know sometimes I've heard of what some would call revival rhetoric. I don't think it's called revival rhetoric. I call it faith, that declaration that God will do what his word says he will do. I believe there's a great harvest of souls coming in, and that there is a turning point in Orange County. I mean, even right now in Orange County, California, which is a separate region than Los Angeles, the neighbor of Los Angeles. I believe Los Angeles, I believe all of California is going to experience revival, but God is sending me to Orange County, California, and not just myself. There are many other amazing ministries. My friend Pastor Ryan just started a church in Irvine. My friend Pastor Bobby Schuler, who incredible ministry with tremendous miracles. They have the church cathedral there in Irvine, California, where power of God moves, beautiful worship. I know of several other ministries coming in. It's like God is positioning his army to take over that region. And we're one of them. And we didn't know these other ministries were coming in at the same time as us. And this is God doing something big. And I believe there is a harvest of souls coming. And I believe we are going to, there's going to be such a move, such an influence. I'm believing for a change in the culture of California where it shifts and it begins to affect every aspect from the social stats. I'm talking about things like crime and break-ins and violence. I believe we're going to see reduction in that. That's what I'm believing for. I believe it will affect things like the politics and the school systems and the entertainment industry, that we begin to do the work of the kingdom. And it really is that simple, as I believe that, not because I feel like God split the sky and said, I'm you know, going to do this in California. I believe it because that's what his word declares, that when we preach the gospel, we make disciples of nations, that hearts are turned. And when hearts are turned, regions are changed and taken for the kingdom of God.
2: There's a key word that you use, David.
0: What's that?
2: And that's where I want to go.
0: Okay.
2: I want you to tell me what the word surrender means and what it means to the viewers.
0: It's just obeying. Surrender is not a feeling. Sometimes we think that it's like an emotional thing or a hyper complex, super mysterious spiritual thing. Surrender can be as simple as opening your mouth and sharing the gospel even when you feel shy. Surrender can be something as simple as giving up that thing that you know is not of God, but you're hanging on to it because of your fleshly cravings. Surrender is simply expressing yourself in worship because you've captured a revelation of who God is. Surrender is reading the word, knowing the word, and then obeying the word of God. And here's what happened, Sid. When I said yes to the Holy Spirit, and I said, okay, I'm going to uproot my life now. And I was comfortable in Texas. I'm going to go now back to California. Okay. I feel like I'm going to Nineveh, right? I'm going back to this place where they say, oh, nothing can happen there. As soon as we went back, there's about 300 to 400 people regularly meeting, and we haven't even launched the church yet.
2: Wow.
0: In person. I'm talking in person, 300 to 400 people.
2: I think the Holy Spirit is in a hurry to get you to California.
0: I think so too. And the miracles are happening. When I did, we did our, we call it our interest night, our revival night in OC. We started with prayer for the sick. Right after the worship, didn't preach a sermon, nothing, just prayer for the sick. People started getting healed right at the beginning of the service. It was like this great demonstration of his power. And so what I noticed, Sid, is when I said yes to the Lord in regards to California, I noticed that the miracles started flowing more easily in all of the meetings all over the regions that we go. I still am going to travel. I'm still an evangelist. We still are going to do media. But now the Lord is leading me to plant churches with the help of a great team that we have that helps me to stay focused on all three at once, media, events, and church planning. But I believe God is in a hurry. Sid, we're going to be celebrating 1 year this June, 1 year of our church plant here in Round Rock. Already by the end of this year, we'll have three churches, one in Round Rock, one in Hutto, Texas, and one in OC. And there's plans already and people already we're connecting with to plant even more. There's this, and it's not like they're being rushed or forced or done prematurely where there's no development. These are seasoned people who've been working with us a long time. This is a seasoned plan that my brother has helped develop over the years of pastoring a church. I mean, I'm telling you, I'm excited for this season. I'm telling you right now.
2: I can tell.
0: There is just these fires that are being lit, not just in our ministry. It's not just our ministry. It's happening now all over. And we've talked about this often when I've been on your program about how there's just, it's all over, all these different ministries. And again, I believe in the prophetic. I love prophetic words. I love prophetic visions. But I'm a very simple guy. I'm saying all this not because I've had a thus saith the Lord per se. The thus saith the Lord I have is Genesis through Revelation. And I just believe what he says. I just believe that when you pray for the sick, they're going to get healed. I just believe that when you speak a simple word, the demons are coming. I just believe that if you preach the gospel, God will build his church. So long as you focus it and center it on the presence of Jesus.
2: David, there are people viewing right now that say, I want to be part of his church. I want to be part of that one in California. How would they get the information? Would your website say it?
0: They can go to the website. It's encounter.church. So instead of .com, it's .church. Encounter.church. And there they can find out about our various other locations that we're going to be planting soon. I mean, I'm telling you, if people knew how quickly the Lord was doing this, they would be astonished. I can only say so much right now. But I'm telling you, there's going to be churches all over that are filled with the Holy Spirit. And it's not, again, not just our work, but we're one of the ones that God is using. And it's just an exciting season. So encounter.church, we're very focused on the Holy Spirit's power, on the identity of Jesus. We're very focused on community. That's one thing I couldn't do through media. So I got these pockets of people who watch us all over the world. And so what we're doing is we're leveraging the media to partner with our church planting so that when we plant a church, there's already a people there who've been asking us for years, when are you starting a church? And then they become
2: David, the
0: culture builders.
2: Even yes, more sir. Important than going into a church is going into Jesus himself. There are viewers
0: yes.
2: that have churchianity. There are viewers that... They've believed their whole life, but they never had their own encounter, their own personal experience with the Holy Spirit. They've never really crossed the line. They put their baby toe in the water, and then they step back unintentionally. It's time to go all the way with God. What does that mean? Well, get to know God, and he'll tell you what it means. I won't tell you what it means for me. I'll tell you that God wants to tell you what it means for you. I want you to say this prayer with me out loud and mean it to the best of your ability. It's a prayer to have such intimacy with God. It's a prayer to surrender. It's a prayer to love God with all of your heart and all of your soul, and to love your neighbor as yourself. This is your beginning. It's the first day of the rest of your life on the greatest adventure. David didn't get to that point yet, but he sees the whole world ablaze with the Holy Spirit. I want you to be part of that. Repeat this prayer out loud with me. Mean it to the best of your ability. Dear God, I've made many mistakes in my life. I'm so sorry. I believe the blood of Jesus washes me clean. And now that I'm clean, Jesus, fill me with your Holy Spirit. Make Jesus as real as my best friend, more real than my best friend. I want experiential knowledge with you, Jesus. Thank you for forgiving my sins. Thank you for making me righteous. Thank you for being my Lord. In Yeshua's name, amen. David, I need you to dig deep into the Holy Spirit of God who resides within you and pray for physical healing or emotional healing as God directs for the viewers right now.
0: Father, in the name of Jesus, I lift that one watching to you now. And Lord, you hear the cry of their heart. You see their pain, you see their suffering. And right now, I call upon the Spirit of the living God. And I ask you, precious Holy Spirit, to envelop them in your presence. Be so near to them that they can sense you, even on their physical being. In the mighty name of Jesus, I rebuke every sickness and disease and bondage. In the name of Jesus, I command every cell in your body to respond in obedience to the voice of God. Be made whole in the name of Jesus. Be made whole by his power. I command that bone to be set straight, that tumor to go, the cancer to be healed. Eyes open, ears open, speech be loosed. Skin disorder, I rebuke it in Jesus' name. Problems with the joints and problems with organs, I rebuke it. Lungs function, breath of God, fill those lungs. Strengthen that heart. Blood disease, I rebuke it. Every sickness, every kind. And Lord, set them free from bondage. Heal that depression, heal that anxiety. By your power, I pray. And we will give Jesus all of the glory. In Jesus' name we pray. And if you receive it, I want you to say out loud, say amen.
2: David, I think people should go back to this video that just were listening and say that prayer that you said, because the presence of God was on that prayer to lift someone to that experiential knowledge of God. Amen. And for those that are viewing right now, we have a ministry that I've been doing for 50 years now, and that is going to the Jew first, which will open up a supernatural door of evangelism for Gentiles that will be even greater. The principle of to the Jew first operates in the most important thing on planet Earth, evangelism. It also operates in every other arena. It opens the favor of Genesis 12:3 into your whatever you're praying for. Genesis 12:3 says, I, God, will bless those who bless the Jewish people, and I, God, will curse those who curse them. I'm worried about the United States of America and some of our politicians that are arguing with Netanyahu and Israel at this moment. I'm worried about America, not Israel. God has a promise for Israel. He doesn't have a promise for America in the Bible. He doesn't have it for any other country as strong as he has it for Israel. Your gift will help us continue pioneering Jewish evangelism and support broadcasting of impactful programs worldwide. To partner with us in these historic evangelistic outreaches, go to sidroth.org/give. David, I was about ready to end, and I feel like God wants you to have a last word, please.
0: The Holy Spirit is nearer than you think. You don't need to beg or plead. He's a faithful friend who abides with you. He's not rejected you. He's not left you by the wayside. He's more patient with you than you are with yourself. And so that one watching who feels like the Holy Spirit has abandoned them, or like they've made their final mistake, causing him to lose all of his patience with them, I rebuke that lie of the enemy. He's with you in the room right now.
2: If you want to participate prayerfully, financially, with causing us to go to the Jew first throughout the world, go to sidroth.org/give. Still supernatural after 50 years. Thank you, Holy Spirit. Go and flow.
3: 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And we thank you so much for listening. We have a lot of plans for this new rest of this year and a new year coming. So pray for us and listen to us, and we appreciate it. Thank you very much. Amen and amen. Hallelujah.
4: Death will come to all. But when it hits home, it brings great hurt and causes many questions. How can we find answers? You'll hear about the answer coming up on Unshackled.
5: How do you do? More people die each year being struck by lightning than from tornadoes and hurricanes, and yet the chances of being struck by lightning are 1 in 1,000,000. The odds of surviving an electrical shock of millions of volts are even more remote. The woman in this story and her husband were simultaneously struck by lightning, a jolt that left them dying until they were struck by an even greater power, and their hearts and minds and lives were unshackled.
6: A bad storm. Look how black the sky is getting.
7: No, Wilma, it'll blow over before you know it.
6: Oh, yeah? The people in that boat don't think so. Here they come.
7: What?
8: Oh. Yeah, we're going to have a storm. Can we take shelter with you?
7: Oh, sure. Sure. Glad to have you. Well, fix some coffee, honey, will you?
6: Oh, sure. Sure.
7: Oh, Wilma, look.
6: Wow.
7: It's like the 4th of July. I've never seen anything like it.
6: No wonder they call this place Rainy Lake. I should have guessed.
7: Oh, here comes another boat headed for shore.
6: Well, I don't blame them. Look at the white caps out there.
7: Oh, yeah.
6: Oh, this is incredible. Nature's awesome.
7: Well, honey, I'm going to get the camera and take a picture of this.
8: They were hit by the lightning. What do we do?
5: Proclaiming the good news through dramatized true life stories, this is Unshackled, produced in Chicago by Pacific Garden Mission. Some of the street people who come to Pacific Garden Mission have so many problems that outsiders don't think it's possible for them to change. Inside the mission, they know better. They've seen people hardened by failure weep with joy and relief as they are set free of the shackles that bind them. The homeless arrive disheartened and hungry for more than physical food, and sometimes all it takes is a word of kindness and the truth spoken in love to give them hope. The atmosphere of caring at the mission, the free food and clothing, the safe place to sleep, even medical and dental care, prepares their hearts for change. Many homeless people have never been accepted, but they are at the old lighthouse. They also receive counseling one-on-one with someone who cares about their seemingly hopeless condition. Lives are changed every day at Pacific Garden Mission because they know that all things are possible with God. And now for broadcast around the earth, here's program number 2431 in the series Unshackled, the program that makes you face yourself and think. In recent years, many books have been written about near-death experiences. What is it like to stand on the threshold and come back? The woman in this story knows. She discovered that dying is a lonely act, and she lived in fear of facing death a second time. This is the story of why she doesn't have to face either one again. The true story of Wilma Stanchfield right now on Unshackled.
6: I don't know about you, but I've worn many masks in my life to protect the real me, hiding under a layer of deception. My mother had a lot to do with that. She was beautiful, but vain. Wouldn't even let me kiss her goodbye the day she left, afraid I would mess up her makeup. I was 6 years old then. I never saw her again until I was 13, when she arrived in a limousine. I hated her by then, but because my need for a mother was so great, I showed her affection. The mask was on.
9: Hello, Wilma. How are you?
6: Mother!
9: Careful. This is a new outfit, and I don't want to get it dirty.
6: I've never seen such a big car.
9: Oh, it's a limousine. My husband wants to pamper me.
6: Do you miss us, Mother?
9: Of course, darling. But your father and I, well, it just wasn't right.
6: He's different now. Dad's got religion. He takes us to church every Sunday.
9: How quaint, dear.
6: Can I stay with you, Mother?
9: Maybe someday, dear. Right now isn't a good time.
6: Won't you at least write to me?
9: Oh, yes, of course. Where's your brother?
6: Outside. I'll get him.
9: Oh, please do. I can't stay long. I brought some ice cream for you both.
6: After that, I became more resentful and stubborn, in spite of my father's prayers. If anyone asked me about my mother, I'd spin a fantasy tale about a mother who cared, who was always there when I needed her. I saw her next when I was 16, and she invited me to live with her. But after 3 months, I was miserable, and I couldn't wait to go back to my father.
5: So how's my little girl?
6: I'm not little, Dad. I'm 17.
5: Nah, don't get your feathers ruffled. I was just teasing. I can see you're all grown up.
6: I've decided to become a fashion model.
5: You have? Well, you're sure pretty enough.
6: I'm smart enough, too.
5: But don't models have to be tall?
6: Well, 5'5" is tall enough. The important thing is to carry yourself well, and I do that.
5: I have no doubt that you will carry it off, my dear. You have lots of spunk.
6: I believe in myself, Dad. You can do anything if you really want to.
5: Well, I pray for you, Wilma, that God will protect you and guide you, and someday you'll really want to know him.
6: I developed a form of self-confidence that covered my insecurities. Inwardly, if I was scared, no one ever knew. I lied and bluffed and maneuvered my way, seeking I know not what. I was a shallow, immature phony when I married a military officer, mostly because I envied a friend who married an officer. The reality of marriage was quite uncomfortable, and 5 years later, we divorced. Then I met Roald, and what a difference.
10: Well, certainly tried a variety of jobs. A model, dance instructor, and a window designer for a department store. All of them sound quite creative. How did you learn so many different skills?
6: Audacity. Fortune favors the bold.
10: I can't argue with that. Even though I'm more of a plotter myself, I built my business slowly and deliberately.
6: Sometimes audacity gets you in trouble, like my marriage.
10: You think you were, too young when you married Wilma?
6: Yes, young and idealistic. He was going off to war, and I thought if I could make him happy, it was the least I could do for him and my country.
10: You didn't love him?
6: No, and I told him so. But he still wanted to marry me before he left. My dad tried to talk me out of it, but I wouldn't listen.
10: Love's pretty important in a marriage.
6: It's also important in a family, too, you know? Between parents and children.
10: You're very wise, Wilma.
6: I wasn't wise. I just knew what to say. And I knew that I loved Roald, who was kind and loving. Everything I'd always wanted. 4 years later, when we married, I moved to Minnesota, where I became a stepmother to his twin 14-year-old boys and a daughter. We had a happy marriage, and I worked hard at being a good mom to his children. So when they wanted to go wilderness camping for 2 weeks and take along two teenage friends, I agreed. We drove to International Falls, rented a boat, and headed for an island near the Canadian border.

0: Yes?
1: Let's pick a campsite.
0: Right here looks pretty good to me. We can hear the waves lapping the shore at night.
1: Yeah, great. Well, we can pitch our tent right here between those two pine trees, all right? And the boys' tent can go over there.
0: That pine tree looks a little worse for wear.
1: Oh, that's been struck by lightning a few times.
0: Oh.
1: They do get storms here now and then.
2: Well, I'm ready. How can I help?
1: Well, honey, fix some lunch, would you? Everybody's starved.
0: I soon realized why they were so gung-ho on my coming along. I was the cook, and those teenage boys could really eat. By the third day, I was exhausted from all the cooking and cleaning. Sunday morning was gloomy, matching my mood, but true to form, I kept up a cheerful front. Then the storm moved in, sweeping the boaters to shore. Roald and I stood in the tent, arm in arm, watching the storm. We didn't see or hear the bolt that struck, entering my husband's left shoulder, passing from his hand to mine, shooting out my right leg. I fell backwards, completely paralyzed, wondering if my husband knew that I was dying. We were each oblivious to the other's condition. I fell backwards, ripping off the tent flap and landing on him. Smoke billowed from our tent as the others came rushing to help us. Our clothes were shredded.
3: Oh, man, they're burned so badly, I'm gonna be sick.
4: They'll die if we don't help them.
3: What can we do? They're turning black.
4: I can't find a pulse. We've gotta try CPR.
3: Do you know how?
4: Yeah, I do. I just finished a course specifically for heart attack patients.
3: Now,
4: you do with her exactly what I'm doing with him. Come on, help me get him on his back.
3: All right.
4: Put your hands on her chest and push like this. Breathe into her mouth. We've gotta get them breathing before they suffocate.
0: I'm dying, I thought, as I fell into a pit, completely alone. A moment before, many things had seemed important. Now they were all forgotten. Time was running out. Suddenly, I was aware of the reality of God, and just as suddenly, I was falling away from him instead of toward him. I tried to think of some way to connect, some way to reach him. In my mind, I began reciting the 23rd Psalm. Then I realized he wasn't my shepherd, and I cried, "Let me live. God, I'll do anything for you. I'll pay you back. I'll give my life to you. Anything, God, anything, please. Let me live."
4: He's breathing a little now. How's she doing?
3: About the same.
4: Well, as soon as they're breathing on their own, give them coffee and brandy to stimulate them.
5: Pump. Pump my legs.
4: He's coming out of it.
5: Pump my legs. Get the circulation going.
4: Their nerves must be damaged. They can't feel anything.
3: No wonder that bolt knocked us all off our feet. Here's that coffee with
4: brandy. No, wait, that boy, coffee's boiling hot. Don't give it to them yet. Okay, here comes the cruiser. Let's get him on board.
3: I don't see how they can survive a trip across the lake. It's 40 miles and choppy water with all those burns.
4: Got to get them to the hospital. It's their only hope.
6: Their only hope lay elsewhere, as Wilma will tell us in just a moment.
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0: Roald and I never lost consciousness, but we were in shock and paralyzed. Nerve endings had been destroyed over most of our bodies, so we didn't feel anything during the long journey to the hospital, where they put our bloated bodies in a bed of greased sheets, side by side in the same room. They assumed we were going to die, so they didn't separate us. I was vaguely aware of people coming into the room and whispering. As the shock wore off, we became aware of each other. The hospital staff was shocked when they noticed us talking.

0: is this a nightmare?
1: Oh, the pain. It's so awful.
0: Oh, the noise in my head. It's like a thousand freight trains.
1: Oh, mine too. My vision is blurred.
0: But we're alive. We made it. Well, there really is a God.
1: Yes, Rold, I know. But I wasn't going to him. I was dying.
0: I told God if he would let me live, I would do anything for him.
1: So did I.
0: I was reciting the 23rd Psalm as I struggled for my life.
1: Rold, so was I.
0: I was falling down a pit like an elevator shaft, and the light got smaller and smaller until it was a pinpoint. I knew if I lost the light, I would die. And I started bargaining with God. I begged the Lord to save me long enough to raise the kids. You're too young to be without a father. I promised him I'd do anything.
1: God is real, Rold. I'm sure of it now.
0: I don't have any doubt either, Wilma, but he wasn't there. I was totally alone.
2: Hi, Dad. Mom, they said we could see you for a few minutes.
0: We must look pretty strange.
2: We're just glad you're alive. I thought you were goners.
1: So did we.
2: That when that lightning hit you guys, it knocked the rest of us off our feet. I got up just in time to see the fireball roll down the beach into the lake.
0: The doctor said we both have holes in our eardrums. I have two holes in one of mine.
1: It makes a terrible roaring in our ears.
2: He always said in one ear, not the other.
0: don't make me laugh, son. It hurts.
2: Sorry, Dad. Sorry. When will the roaring go away?
0: They don't know. Not many people survive something like this, so they don't have anyone to compare us to.
2: That woman saved your lives.
0: That's what the doctor told us.
2: We thought you were dead, but she kept doing CPR. And then you said, pump my legs to get the circulation going.
0: Really, I didn't even know anyone tried. I couldn't feel anything. I'm still numb.
2: Wow. It's a miracle, isn't it? Maybe God was trying to get our attention.
1: He succeeded. I don't think we'll ever be the same.
3: When we left the hospital, walking and other functions were very difficult, so we had to have live-in help. Doctors thought it would be anywhere from 6 months to 3 years before our hearing was normal, if then. But in 3 months, we were completely healed. Now it was time to pay our vows to God. But how? Well, we started by going to church every Sunday. Then we both got involved in all kinds of charity work, volunteering in every capacity. As the years went by, our busyness grew. But the masks didn't get any more comfortable.
0: Are you going out tonight?
3: Yes, there's a board meeting at the church.
0: Yeah, me too. I have to be at the club at 7:30.
3: Well, you better hurry.
0: What do you think, honey? You think God is pleased?
3: I hope so. I can't do any more. Getting so tired of all running around.
0: I know. I hate to seem ungrateful, but how do we know when we've done enough?
3: That's a problem, isn't it? Nothing seems like enough. Inside, I was bored with all the meaningless activity, but I didn't dare relax. I had a debt to God. I was terrified of death, and every time we flew somewhere, I couldn't wait to get a drink to fortify myself. 5 years after the lightning strike, Roald and I adopted a baby girl who saved me from some of the committee work. 3 years after that, a new couple brought the home next to us, and my neighbor and I became friends.
4: I just learned about the terrible accident you and your husband had.
3: Oh, that. It was pretty awful. I don't even like to think about it.
4: I don't blame you.
3: Fortunately, I keep busy, and I don't think about it very much.
4: You know, God must have some special and wonderful plan for your lives.
3: We were lucky, that's for sure. Roald and I vowed to spend the rest of our lives serving God and helping others after that.
4: You had such a close brush with death. Didn't it make you want to be sure about heaven?
3: Oh, I don't worry about that. Heaven is a big place. There's plenty of room for me.
4: Wilma, would you and Roald like to go to church with us on Sunday?
3: Oh, no, thanks. We're pretty active in our own church.
5: Mm-hmm.
3: My neighbor continued to invite me to various things from time to time, but I always made excuses. I knew that she was the real thing, just like my dad, and I didn't want any part of it. Hello?
5: Wilma, would you attend a luncheon with me? It's at your country club.
3: What's going on at the club that I don't know about?
5: It's a new group in our area. It's an international Christian women's group.
3: I've never heard of it.
5: Well, you have now. How about it? I even have a babysitter for you if you'll go.
3: I said yes to get her off my back, thinking it couldn't be too religious if it was at my club. When I walked into the luncheon, I set up the barricades, not about to let anyone breach my defenses. The women were all well-dressed, and I enjoyed the songs and the friendly atmosphere. I was quite relaxed as the speaker addressed us.
6: Do you know that God loves you so much that if you were the only person in the world, he still would have sent his son, Jesus Christ, to die on the cross for you? And Christ loves you so much that he volunteered to pour out his blood on the cross so that you might have eternal life. Jesus said in John chapter 10, verse 10, "The thief cometh not, but for to steal and to kill and to destroy. I am come that they might have life, and that they might have it more abundantly," right now, today. In John chapter 10, verse 11, Jesus said, "I am the good shepherd. The good shepherd giveth his life for the sheep." He wants to give you solutions you've been seeking. If you don't know the good shepherd, Jesus Christ, why don't you pray with me to receive him now?
3: The speaker's every word seemed to be directed at me. I thought about my own near death and how I had recited the 23rd Psalm but hadn't been able to get near God. Suddenly I realized why. I didn't know the Good Shepherd. As the tears began streaming down my face, I tried to bargain with God. Not here. Not in front of everybody. They think I'm already a Christian. I'll talk to you later, alone, at home. But I couldn't fight the compelling love of the Holy Spirit. So I bowed my head to ask Christ into my heart and life. As the meeting broke up, I quickly put on my sunglasses so no one would see my red eyes. There was no way I'd let my neighbor know what I had done. I was still trying to cover my real feelings. At home, I searched everywhere in the house till I found a Bible, and I began reading it secretly, afraid of what my husband would say. But he knew something had changed about me.
7: Honey, what in the world has happened to you?
3: What do you mean?
7: Well, you're just sort of different lately.
3: How?
7: Are you reading the Bible? I've seen it lying around open.
3: Yes. Is there anything wrong with that?
7: No. I just wondered.
3: Rold, remember that luncheon I went to with Joni a few weeks ago?
7: Yes, you weren't too happy about going.
3: Well, I think I became a Christian.
7: What do you mean, Wilma? We are Christians.
3: I asked Jesus to come into my heart and be my Lord and Savior.
7: Didn't you ever do that before? I did when I was a boy, about 8, I think. An evangelist said, "Come forward if you want to receive Christ into your heart."
3: I did, too, when I was 12. I went forward with my dad, but it didn't mean anything then.
7: Well, good for you, honey. I'm glad. That's great. You're a good wife, but lately, you're better than ever.
3: Except for telling my husband I was still a secret Christian, a struggle was going on between the old person, who was determined to keep me in the dark, and the Holy Spirit, who was drawing the new me to the light through God's word. I hadn't even shared with my neighbor the wondrous change in my life. She gave me many opportunities, but I was afraid and ashamed of having been so deceptive. One day she came by to leave another book for me to read. As she left, I ran after her. Joni?
4: What is it, Wilma?
3: I just wanted to thank you for taking me to that luncheon.
4: Oh, Wilma.
3: It meant so much, Joni. Something real happened in my life that day.
4: I was sure it had, but I didn't want to say anything.
3: I started reading the Bible right away, but secretly. I'd go into the guest room and close all the curtains so no one would see.
4: Oh, you can't keep Jesus a secret, Wilma.
3: I know. I've been so miserable. Jesus wasn't ashamed to be crucified for me, so how can I be ashamed of him?
4: But Jesus said in Mark chapter 8, verse 38, Whosoever therefore shall be ashamed of me and of my words in this adulterous and sinful generation, of him also shall the Son of Man be ashamed when he cometh in the glory of his Father with the holy angels.
3: I know, Joni. I've done a lot of crying and praying in that guest room. I finally got down on my knees and asked God to forgive me and give the joy and peace he promised in his word. I told him I was willing to do anything. I knew I had to start out by being honest with you.
4: I am so happy for you, Wilma. Would you like to join a Bible study?
3: Oh, yes, I would.
4: Well, then memorize 2 Corinthians chapter 5, verse 17. It says, "Therefore, if any man be in Christ, he is a new creature. Old things are passed away. Behold, all things are become new."
3: I began to pray for my stepdaughter, who was almost like a sister to me. And on her birthday, I gave her a Bible, which she began reading. And before long, she too invited Christ into her heart. Still, I prayed for my husband, that he might know the joy and peace that I had discovered. One night, he said he wanted to talk with me.
7: Something broke inside me tonight, Wilma. I mean, when I came home and saw how happy my daughter was and the difference in your life, I just had to be sure of my own salvation. So I went upstairs to be alone, and I got down on my knees and said, "Christ, if you are not in my heart, I want you to come in right now. I repented of the way I run my life, and I asked him to take over." And Wilma, it was like a dam breaking. I haven't cried like this before, but I just broke up. I know Christ is in my heart now.
3: Oh, Roald, I've been praying you would come to know him.
7: Just before you came in to talk to me, I started to doubt. I began to tell myself it was just an emotional experience. But then the overwhelming awareness of the Lord came over me again. I'll never doubt him again.
3: That was 30 years ago. God opened a ministry to me, speaking to women all over the country, telling them about the Good Shepherd who died to set us free. I'm not afraid of death now. It has no power over me. I've been struck by the real power, the love of God. And Psalm 49, verse 15, promises that God will redeem my soul from the power of the grave, for he shall receive me.
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9: Origin of demons, difference between demons and angels, are UFOs real? What are the background forces that inspire witchcraft and the occult?
10: Well, I'm sitting here with Pastor Fred Price Jr. Welcome to the Encounter Podcast. And we met here at NRB, which is a conglomerate of different Christian media ministries. And so you and I were discussing this new book of yours, Angels, Demons, and the Battle for the Soul. And there's a lot of different directions we can go here. Angels, demons, heaven, hell, even as far as UFOs you had mentioned.
9: Yeah.
10: So take us into what the reader will find when going over the content in this book practically. How are the ways that they can be helped?
9: Okay. Well, first off, it's an honor to be here with you as well. So this book is a cross-section of just about any subject matter related to the spirit realm that you can think of for the believer. So I wrote it for two primary reasons. One, to inform and inform properly. And then secondly, for application. So in the application arena, for example, spiritual warfare is a real thing. Paul is very clear. We don't wrestle against flesh and blood.
10: Amen.
9: So what does it mean to not wrestle against flesh and blood, but to wrestle against spiritual forces? Well, that has to do with positive confession, words lining up with God's word, actions in our life that are actions of faith. We say we believe the word of God. Well, we need to act on the word of God. So the place that angels play in the life of the believer, it's believed that we have guardian angels. It's believed that there are recording angels. It's believed angels are available to minister to us or for us. If all of that is true, then how would I get angels to work on my behalf? These are the things that I cover in this book. And then on the informing side, just origin of demons, difference between demons and angels. Are UFOs real? What are the background forces that inspire witchcraft and the occult and sorcery, etc.? And I even deal with a lot of pop culture references because the supernatural is so intriguing to the public. Movies, television shows, comic books, cartoons, anime, I hit it all.
11: History doesn't repeat itself, but it often rhymes. In 1973, the Arab oil embargo cut 7% of the global oil supply. Inflation surged, the stock market collapsed by 48%, and gold and silver skyrocketed. Today's oil crisis in the Strait of Hormuz affects nearly 20% of the oil supply. So if a 7% shortage led to a market crash and a historic move in gold and silver, what could result from a 20% shortage? Once again, we are experiencing geopolitical conflict, inflation, uncertainty, and rising demand for gold and silver. Inflation has already climbed to 3.5%, and this surge is far from over. In fact, the U.S. inflation picture is the worst it has been in 4 years. There's a saying on Wall Street, sell in May and go away. But while markets face uncertainty, gold has doubled the performance of the S&P 500 since the year 2000. Gold has also averaged 20% yearly returns over the last 25 years. Now, major financial institutions like J.P. 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
10: Why do you suppose that so few Christians these days embrace these topics? And I'm speaking relative to, let's just say specifically the American population, because I think internationally the church embraces these at large. Why do you think that here, at least in this time, there's such a pushback on this type of teaching?
9: I am intrigued by that question because the Bible is a supernatural book. Mm-hmm. And so I don't even comprehend why there would be any pushback when what we believe is based on supernatural events that if explained to an unbeliever, their response would be, is that fiction? Is that myth? Is that make-believe? And yet we, in the American church, in the Western world, we believe in the virgin birth. We believe Jesus did miracles, signs, and wonders, and that God is a miracle-working God. So we believe in the supernatural. Yet when we start talking about weird or taboo subject matter, like angels and demons as it relates to spiritual warfare and how that could be compared to unidentified flying objects and UAPs and aliens and visitors from another world, I'm really somewhat befuddled and confounded by the pushback. But I think maybe it's because the doctrine and the subject matters that come from the pulpits every week in most American churches are things that just, you know, maybe hit home, things that would be applicable to everyday situations like marriage and family and finances, relationships, things like that. I think because we're so inundated with that subject matter that once we hear something that is seemingly foreign to that, we kind of just get into a defense posture and are curious as to why it's even necessary to discuss it and what does it have to do with me in the hour that I'm living in right now. But it has plenty to do with me in the hour that I'm living in right now.
10: I would find that many even believe it in theory, but never in practice.
9: There we go.
10: In that they embrace it in an intellectual sense that these things are real or that these occurrences happen. But the moment they hear a testimony of an NDE or a testimony of a demonic encounter, or they see someone getting delivered on the internet, the first inclination is to react and say, oh, that's fake or that's staged or that can't be so.
9: Yeah, I would agree. And again, we teach this stuff. We teach the gospel and we read about Jesus' encounters with demon-possessed people. We read about Paul's encounters with demon-possessed people. I mean, Paul literally encounters a sorcerer in Acts 13, Elymas. Supernatural, special faith, miracles occur in that moment, and he's blinded and needs help. I mean, one second he could see, the other second he can't see, or the next second he can't see. Again, all of this is rooted in the supernatural. It's rooted in the miraculous. It's rooted in the impossible. We teach it. We say we believe it. But then when we hear testimonies from people in the day that we live in, for some reason, we buck against it. And I think that there is a reason that there's a surge right now, a surge in the interest and intrigue in this subject matter. It definitely ties into the last days, which, of course, we've been in the last days since the day of Pentecost has fully come. But every day that we live is a day closer to the appearing of the Lord. And I think the veil is getting thinner. The line between that which is natural realm and spirit realm is getting thinner. And the platforms of social media have allowed people's personal experiences to be presented to an audience. And people are hearing about these things, and hashtags are causing the message to spread. And so the church has to have an answer. We have to have a response for it. And I just believe that God is raising up a number of individuals to address these issues.
10: And I believe you're one of them. And I love that you even get into the practical side as you discuss the how-to on things and the spiritual warfare aspect. So you inform them on how to engage in that spiritual battle. What are some of the practical ways that the believer can equip themselves to A, be aware in a healthy sense of the supernatural? You know, there's awareness and there's obsession.
9: Absolutely.
10: But the awareness is what we're talking about. And also to resist the attacks of the enemy, to come against, even identify where the enemy might be attacking them and they not even realize it's a spiritual attack.
9: Yeah. So let's look at two practical things. In Hebrews chapter 1, the Bible says, ministering spirits, specifically referring to angels. It says, are they the angels, not all ministering spirits, sent forth to minister for those who will inherit salvation? And it's key to point out that they're not ministering to us, they're ministering for us. Who are those who inherit salvation? You and I have inherited salvation. So we have ministering spirits. Every believer has ministering spirits, has angels ready to minister for them. How do I get them to minister for me? Well, Psalm 103:20 says that his spirits are flames of fire, and they heed the voice of his word. That scripture exploded off of the pages for me, because my first observation is that the verse doesn't say that they heed his voice. Because if they heeded his voice specifically, they would only respond when God speaks. But the fact that they heed the voice of his word means ministering spirits will move when God's word is declared. Whether it's God declaring the word or we who are his children declaring the word. You really don't even have to say, angels, I loose you, or angels, bind this up. All you have to do is speak the word of God, declare God's word, and ministering spirits are immediately dispatched. Think about this example with Daniel chapter 10. Many of us are familiar with the fact that Daniel was on a specific diet. He prayed, he uttered words to heaven. A figure shows up, a celestial figure shows up, and blows my mind every time I read it. He says, Daniel, and I'm going to paraphrase. He's like, look, man, the moment you prayed, the moment you opened your mouth, heaven heard, and I have come for your words. He said, but the prince of Persia held me up for 21 days. So an opposing wicked force held up God's good forces from getting to Daniel. They didn't stop it, but they attempted to thwart it, and they slowed it down. But I'm in awe that the angel said to Daniel, I have come for your words. They heed the voice of his word. How do I get ministering spirits to work on my behalf? Confess and declare the word over my life, over my family's life, over my business, over my relationships, over everything that has to do with my life. Speak God's word over it. Angels are dispatched.
10: What happens in the realm of the spirit when we speak words?
9: Oh, my goodness. I wish we could get it on camera. When we speak these words, in the realm that we cannot see, behind the veil, behind the curtain, immediately heaven dispatches emissaries to work on our behalf. The devil also dispatches his agents to contend with them. And they enter into what I call immortal combat, because angels can't die, but they fight. Because that figure in Daniel 10 said, "The Prince of Persia withstood me. The battle was so tough that I needed Michael to come and aid me." And then the scripture says that once the Prince of Persia has come, then the Prince of Greece is coming. Now, this was a global changing of the guard. But it tells me that in the supernatural realm or in the spirit realm, angels are fighting. I mean, they're throwing fists. We've got shields. We've got swords. I mean, it's combat. Combat that we can't see. But that combat that we can't see affects what we can see. And what's interesting is that even though that combat that we can't see affects the realm that we can see, our words can first affect the realm we can't see to positively or negatively affect the realm we can see. What, this is why when the Bible says death and life are in the power of the tongue, that word power in the Hebrew means hand or grip. Death and life literally is in the grip of my tongue. What am I saying? Am I only speaking to circumstances negatively? Am I just simply saying what I see? Or am I speaking the results? Am I speaking what the Word of God says? Because the Word of God is final. And so believers aren't doing this enough. But when we begin to speak God's word again in that realm we can't see, angels are dispatched and warfare is happening. I mean, actual spiritual warfare where they're clashing and they're butting heads and the outcome affects. And that's why we have to be girded up. We can't lose. We got to hold fast to our confession. We can't change our language because the righteousness of faith speaks in this manner. There's a manner in which those of us who are saved by way of faith, there's a way we talk now. There's a way we speak now. And again, it should line up with God's word.
10: It's brilliant. So we've gone micro in terms of the everyday application of spiritual warfare. Let's go for a moment to the macro. Nations, generations, what's happening now, and even certain industries. Talk to me about the spiritual warfare and the activity that we're all seeing. We can sense it. And everyone I talk to, something big is happening. Something shifting. Something spiritual is occurring.
9: Sure.
10: Speak to that.
9: Absolutely. Well, if we go back to Daniel 10, Daniel mentioned the Prince of Persia. Well, who was the Prince of Persia? A ruling spirit that had influence over the leadership of the nation of Persia. Later in the chapter, he mentions the Prince of Greece because the Empire of Greece was the empire that followed Persia. So if there's a Prince of Persia and there's a Prince of Greece, well, who followed Greece? Rome. Well, there must be a Prince of Rome. Mm-hmm. Who was before Persia? Babylon was. There must be a Prince of Babylon. Who was before Babylon? Assyria. Who was before Assyria? Egypt. Each of these ruling nations have spirits that influence the leadership. Well, I only mentioned a few. Every nation has them. Not just then, but today as well. I firmly believe that the devil and God, they have assigned spirits to nations. The question is, who will the leadership of that nation listen to? Whose voice will they follow? And I believe it's on a national level. I believe it's regional. I believe it's statewide. It could be citywide. That's why all of these celestial creatures in the Bible, like in Ephesians chapter 6, verse 11, for example, if you notice, a lot of these creatures have names that have to do with authority or rulership. Like, they're literally called dominions. They're called rulers.
10: Mm.
9: They're called principalities. They are referred to as authorities. Why are all of these different celestial creatures given names that have to do with the leadership? It's because they affect leadership.
10: Wow.
9: Whether positively or negatively. So when you look at the condition of the world, especially the evil component of the world, well, you know what's lurking behind the scenes. You know which spiritual entities are whispering in the ears of those governing nations and territories globally.
10: Do you believe some of these leaders are aware of the fact that these are other spirits speaking
9: aware
10: to them?
9: Some are definitely aware. Like, there are, listen, there are some people and some rulers, they have chosen Satan. They have said, "I am pledging my allegiance to you," and they know what they're tapping into. And then that's where demonic activity and witchcraft play a part. You know, there are individuals that have made sacrifices for glory from Satan. They have made blood oaths. They have literally committed themselves to the kingdom of darkness for glory, for leadership, for power, for success. And it's not just when it comes to a global leadership, but I mean, even in entertainment, even in Hollywood, even in music, these contracts are being made, and these contracts come from a realm we can't see.
10: Do you think there are any in the church?
9: Absolutely.
10: Who they know they're serving Satan? They're basically like undercover?
9: Absolutely. Here's how we know that. Jews said, these men are ungodly and they were marked out for condemnation from the beginning. John says it like this. He says, they were with us, but they were never of us.
10: Mm-hmm.
9: And those who were with us, but were never of us, they embody the spirit of the Antichrist. Now they pray like us. They sing like us. They worship like us. They confess like us. They look like us. They act like us. But there is a group in the body of Christ specifically sent to infiltrate that were never of us. They were never saved to begin with. They just want us to think that way. And the whole point is to lower our guard so that we can enter into relationship with them. And then at some point, they intend to reveal their true agenda. And they're looking for the weak. They're looking for those who will begin to stray away from the faith and ultimately depart from the faith. But yeah, they are definitely in the church. In leadership, that's why you have false prophets and false teachers, but also amongst the laity. In Galatians chapter 2, they're called false brethren.
10: That's a sobering reality.
9: Yeah.
10: It's a very sobering reality. Going back now to the dynamics among certain leadership in the practical sense, in the secular world, in the political sphere, how might the enemy try to infiltrate with his influence, using their influence, the life of the believer?
9: The enemy using the influence of...
10: So like the entertainment industry, okay, the music industry, the political sphere.
9: Yeah. I think because those are areas that humans have a genuine interest in. Let's go with cinema.
10: Okay.
9: Cinema, the theater. There's a Greek deity known as Dionysus. The Romans called him Bacchus. Literally, the god of the theater. And that ruling spirit still has an effect on Hollywood today. So how can the devil peddle his agenda, deposited into people, without presenting himself as the truly grotesque individual that he is? You hide behind the camera. Put an agenda, put a message in a movie. You know people will flock to theaters. You know people will stream it on Netflix. You know people will, they'll acquire it however they can. It's the same with music, because music is considered like the universal language of the planet. People that don't even speak the same tongue can relate when it comes to music. Now, we all know Lucifer's influence on music in eternity past, and he still has that influence today. And so you have certain artists that will deliver a message through their lyrics. Sometimes it's direct. Sometimes it's coded. They'll deliver that message through their music video. Sometimes direct. Sometimes it's coded. But that influence that he has on music, that he has on cinema, I mean, it is present today, stronger than it's ever been before. And again, it's how you can feed something to someone without them realizing they're being fed. And not only does he have influence on music in the world, but sadly, even on music in the church.
10: Hmm.
9: How can I get believers to make confessions of unbelief? I can encase it in a song that has a beautiful melody, just using that as an example. But his influence musically, it's in the world and it's in the church. Politics, I mean, again, there are just too many scripture references that we can use where if the king is affected, the kingdom is affected. If the leaders are affected, those who follow are affected.
10: Take something like music or a film. How much of that is affecting the life in terms of the message itself versus the essence of the content? So, for example, let's say an artist does an incantation over the certain sounds, what can actually affect the believer? How much of it does? Do both, in fact, affect? Is it just the messaging, or can that essence actually have an effect?
9: I believe they both can have an effect. The beautiful thing about being a believer is that we literally enter into victory. Mm-hmm. Right? We're covered by the blood. We have access to all that the covenant lays out. We can declare the name of Jesus with faith in the name of Jesus. We can do wonderful things, amazing things. But Jesus did say, be careful what you hear and be careful how you hear. There's a reason faith comes by hearing. So even for the believer listening to something that both has lyrics that can be a negative influence and even music or the spirit behind the music, the original intent that may have been blessed by a witch doctor or a voodoo priestess, for example. Can it affect us? Yeah, it has an effect on us to a degree. I don't believe the effect is as immediate and as impactful as it is for an unbeliever. But if as a believer, I continue to listen to it and listen to it and listen to it, and now it's drowning out the word, then I believe ultimately it could affect me like it affects the unbeliever or close to it.
10: I would say, and I think you and I are on the same page on that one, I would even say it like this, that the essence of the content can affect the emotions, you sense that heaviness, whereas the messaging begins to affect the mind and the thinking.
9: Yes.
10: And like you said, there is this level of protection, but we shouldn't be so presumptuous as to assume that we can just go on listening and watching these things with no consequences whatsoever.
9: Absolutely. I take into consideration what Paul said in 1 Corinthians 10 when he's teaching about communion. And going into chapter 11. And Paul says it like this. He says, don't even sit at the table with demons. Because, you know, there's a lot of debate as to whether a spirit-filled believer could be possessed with a demon. And the reasons that some would say no, I completely understand. Like, why would a demon want to exist in a house where the Holy Spirit is? I mean, they couldn't do that. So, like, right. I get all that. But the Bible does say don't quench the spirit, which means to stifle or extinguish or snuff out. If Paul says don't even sit at the table with demons, I'm thinking we as believers should go ahead and take his advice,
10: right,
9: which is really a command. Don't even fellowship with them. Don't even be in proximity with them. Like,
10: whether
9: don't
10: it's possession, oppression. Doesn't matter. Don't even go near it.
9: Don't even go near it. Don't even play with that kind of fire. There's no reason to do it. And so I have a number of beliefs as it relates to possession, and I believe there's even another level of demonic attack called integration, but definitely obsession and oppression believers are susceptible to.
10: Yeah. Well, my friend, thank you so much. Where can we get information about this book? So it's Angels, Demons, and the Battle for the Soul. Is it available pretty much everywhere books are sold? Is there a website?
9: Well, it will be released this year, so it's not available yet, but it will be available everywhere. It is an expansion of a book I wrote called Behind the Scene that is available digitally right now until it's not, because once this comes out, this is going to be the main one. But I've just taken what I wrote in there and I've expounded on it. I've stretched what I've written. I've written some new illumination, even a little preview of the next book to come. So once it's released, it'll be available everywhere. And then if you just want to connect with me, EIF Ministries or Frederick Price Jr. on Instagram, on X, Facebook, EIF Ministries on YouTube. And then, of course, we are in South Los Angeles, home of the Faith Dome. So, yeah, many ways you can connect with us.
10: Well, my friend, thank you so much for joining me here on the podcast. And thank you for watching this edition of the Encounter Podcast. Until next time, remember, nothing is impossible with God.
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13: Today we welcome a man whose ministry has helped shape the very fabric of modern Christian media itself. For over six decades, his work has inspired millions of families around the world. He's faced every obstacle with steadfast faith and proven that true voices for the kingdom of God endure. Few in ministry can claim the reach, the courage, the legacy, and the lasting impact that he has had. Hello, everybody, and welcome back to Skywatch TV. I'm Joe Artis Horn. We have a packed studio audience again here for the second week. We are doing some legendary TV with our special guests. Let me introduce who's here. He's an international speaker and the author of the best-selling book, My Crazy Life, The Moments That Brought a Gangster to Grace. He's the co-host of The Jim Baker Show and the host of The Mondo Show. Please welcome my friend, Mondo de la Vega. And she's the author of the best-selling book, More Than I Could Ever Ask, and the co-host of The Jim Baker Show. Please welcome Lori Baker.
14: Thank you. Thank you, guys. Love you.
13: And he's a pioneer of Christian television with over 60 years in ministry, president of the PTL Network, and host of The Jim Baker Show. Please welcome the one and the only Mr. Jim Baker.
15: And I'm thrilled to be here with you, Joe.
13: If you missed last week's program, go back to the archive, wherever it is that you watch Skywatch TV. Maybe download the absolutely free Skywatch TV mobile app from the App Store, where they have yet to try and cancel our content, where other digital platforms were constantly being shadow banned, demonetized, taken down. Go download the app where you can watch all of our programs absolutely free, and make sure that you check out last week's episode. Did Jim Baker get to preaching? Was he on fire?
14: Yes.
13: I feel like I don't even need to be here today. I'll just hand my headset over to Jim and leave. Jim, so much gratitude was expressed last week from my whole family. Yes. Your family having been such dear friends of ours for years. Yes. And years and years. When we first moved to Missouri almost 18 years ago, yeah, my father often did your program, and it really helped him as a person in media get established. He felt like that was one of the moments in his ministerial career that really kind of started to accelerate other invites, conferences.
14: Yeah.
13: I could say the same thing. Some of the individuals that remember me are from those early programs on your program, talking about my book, Time Bomb, and in building this studio, talking to Mondo, who's your guy that does lighting and what would you guys do? And we juxtapose and talk. Mm-hmm. A lot of the people that watch our program may not know this, but my father affectionately once said, "We've stolen all of Jim Baker's best ideas, and now we've got Skywatch TV." I remember him saying that. Yeah. He said it affectionately. Jim, I could sit here for the whole episode. I want to get the camera over to you so that you can talk about what's happening in Iran. You know that we are living in prophetic times. I know that Israel is very important to you. What do you think is happening around the world right now in terms of the prophetic days that we're living in?
15: Well, I loved your dad, by the way. So I just, your dad was one of a kind, and he'll never be repeated, but he's one of the great prophets. Mm. You still have some of his books in your stash.
13: We make sure we do.
15: I want everybody to get Tom Horn's books. He says stuff that nobody else has ever said.
14: Mm-hmm. Yeah.
15: He was an important prophet of this hour. I just want to talk about the war in Iran because it's part of Revelation, Mondo. You got to understand President Trump. He does quick wars, you know. He doesn't like war. Mm. But they have been evil in Iran. And people don't even grasp. They arrested the people marching for freedom in the streets. You remember that? Mm. Just a few months ago in Iran. And they put them in hospitals to get well because they were injured in the streets. And they sent the army into the hospitals, took the people in their gowns by the thousands, shot them in the head, shot them in the chest, and shot them in the privates. They were evil.
13: That's evil.
15: They put them in ice cream trucks and any kind of trucks. And they buried them, Mondo, in mass graves by the thousands. Most people said it was over 30, 31,000
16: yeah,
15: killed.
16: Yeah.
15: But other doctors, and I believe the doctors more than a lot of the other crazy people, but the doctors have said there's over 50,000 dead.
14: Wow. Mm-hmm.
15: That Ayatollah killed.
16: That we know of.
15: That we know of.
16: Yeah.
14: Most of these people are young. These were young because they want their country
16: freedom.
14: Back and they want freedom.
15: Yeah. Yeah. It was evil. They were building the atomic bomb to destroy America. My good friends are here.
13: Derek and Sharon Gilbert.
15: Derek and Sharon Gilbert.
13: Yeah.
15: I can't see Sharon. She's over there.
16: She's hiding.
15: But you know what I'm talking about. It's true because you know everything. They're a blessing to you, I know, because they are amazing people.
14: Yes.
16: Can I say this? Marco Rubio a few hours ago said that if President Trump didn't do this, we were hours from Iran striking America. And that's the
15: decision.
16: Say
15: that again. Say it again, loud.
16: If President Trump did not do what he did over the weekend, America was within hours being hit by Iran's bombs.
14: They literally said
15: see, the Americans, Joe, Americans don't get how close we are. We're in Revelation days. And we could wake up and half of the country would be gone. I'll predict. Can I do a prediction?
13: You can do whatever you want, Jim.
15: One of these days, New York City will be gone. Mm. Do you believe that, Mondo? You don't have to agree with me. I don't care. But it's going to happen whether you believe it or not.
13: Don't you feel loved,
16: I love
13: Mondo?
16: It.
13: He asks you a question. Yeah. I don't even care
16: about care what you think, but I want to know what you think.
13: But I want to know. But
16: I don't care. Listen, can I tell you something about this man? 30 years I've walked with him, and every prophecy that has come out of his mouth, I have seen it come to pass.
14: Mm. True, Mondo.
16: I've questioned some of them. I'm like, ooh, this guy's crazy. 2 or 3 years later, we're living inside of that prophecy.
15: Didn't tell your dad he was crazy?
13: Oh, yeah. No, they still do. In fact, if you go online right now, he is, according to AI, he was a conspiracy theorist that peddled books to a fringe audience.
15: Like,
13: but that's the thing, is that the generation coming up right now, even when they go to the internet to look up these men, they'll do this with Jim. They're probably doing it now. It seems like the closer you are to the radar, the crazier the world depicts you.
14: Yes,
15: and Joe, can I tell you something?
13: Yes.
15: They're going to hate you. I don't know if you got enemies now, but if you're doing anything for God, listen to people out there. If you do anything for God, the devil hates you.
14: That's right. It's called
15: the devil's tried to kill me since I was born.
13: Mm.
15: I was born premature, and so I was in an incubator. Back in those days, they didn't have...
14: 1940.
13: Wow.
14: Wow.
13: Technology's
15: crazy
13: changed.
14: Yeah.
15: Things they put you in. One of my heels has this big scar. That came from my incubator. But what the devil tried to kill me. All he stole PTL $1 billion, and they lied about me. They edited tapes. One of the great lawyers told me I should sue the FBI for what they did. I don't have many years left. I'm not going to sue people. I'm just going to preach the gospel.
14: Yeah. Right.
13: Jim, one of the verses that you've shared many, many times, I've seen you do it for decades, Matthew 24.
14: Yeah.
13: About
15: that's
13: deception.
15: That's where we are now.
14: Deception.
13: Do you believe that a lot of the church right now is totally deceived?
14: Yes.
13: They are not following these prophetic events. They're totally asleep at the wheel.
15: You're so right. Do you know what? False doctrine is coming out of the churches.
13: Mm.
15: And Mondo knows, I say it on the air all the time, but I know preachers that are saying everybody's going to heaven. You don't have to repent. You don't have to talk to God. Can you believe that?
13: Mm.
15: That's a lie.
13: Mm.
15: Why did Jesus die on the cross?
14: That's right.
13: Well, how do people stay vigilant? How do people stay vigilant and over the target? How do they stay appraised?
16: Through the Word. I think it's through the Word. You got to go back to the Word.
14: Yeah.
16: The studies have come out that we are the most illiterate when it comes to the Bible in the church right now. And we are being deceived because we don't understand the times and the seasons that we're in right now. I've learned 3 things about some of the most amazing men, and I'm going to name 2 of them. Dr. Tom Horn privately would tell me, The same thing that you tell me all the time is stay in the Word.
14: Yeah.
16: Go back to the Word. You can have all the shenanigans in the church here, but if you're not in the Word, you're going to be easily deceived by the events that are taking place right now. The church does not understand how to interpret the times and the seasons that we're in right now.
15: That's right.
16: Therefore, we don't understand what prophecy looks like. We call prophecy crazy. Mm. When I want to tell you something. We are living in an Esther moment right now.
14: Yeah.
16: We are in the what the Bible calls an Esther moment. Could it be that, listen, you're too in love with people that you don't understand Bible characters. Understand that could we be in an Esther and Mordecai moment?
14: That's right.
16: And could Mordecai and Esther be Netanyahu and President Trump? Oh, but we don't like them. You don't have to like them. You have to understand them.
14: Right.
16: But understand this. Why would Iran be in the forefront when the Bible calls Iran Persia? You have to go back in the Elam moment in what a lot of these prophets, listen, prophets stay in their own lane. Be careful with people that prophesy random things. I've learned one thing. Tom Horn, Jim Baker have stayed in the same prophecy for the last 30, 40, 50 years. They don't change their tune. Mm. They expand on it.
13: That's a good distinguishment there.
14: There it is.
16: David Wilkerson. David Wilkerson, 1973, only had two prophetic words and did not change his mind about them.
14: Yep.
16: You know why about prophecy? When God gives prophecy, he ends it with a period.
14: That's right.
16: Most prophetic words today, people are saying, if only this pattern and that pattern, then it could maybe is prophecy. No, if it's prophecy, it ends with periods.
14: Yes.
16: Because God made up his mind about prophecy and he's not willing to change it for you. So today, if you don't understand God on how he talks, you're going to miss God's moment. I've understood one thing about Jim Baker is that if you ask me anything about Jim Baker, I can tell you that 99% of what you tell me about him is a lie because I've watched him. I've listened to him. I've seen it. He doesn't change his mind about when he makes up his mind about the word. So when people say, well, Jim said this. No, I know Jim. I've been with him. I've understand him.
13: Yeah.
16: And that's how God is. When he made up his mind about prophecy, he said it already. He's not going to change it. He meant what he said and said what he means. And if you don't understand how prophecy works, then I've got to tell you something. You're being deceived.
14: That's mm-hmm. right.
15: Do you remember, Mondo, that's when right. I, years ago, I told you there was going to be a 9-point earthquake.
16: Absolutely. We were getting ready to go on the set, and you said a 9.0 earthquake is about to hit. The news came out and said, oh, it's 8.9. He says, no, God told me it was 9.0. And a few minutes later, the media came out, oh, we made a mistake. It's a 9.0.
14: Wow.
16: It was Japan earthquake.
13: My father never, ever claimed to be a prophet. In fact, when he would meet people at conferences, he would always discourage that. I'm not a prophet. You're making too much out of things. But he would have, and it would only be a few moments like this, right, Mom?
14: Mm-hmm.
13: In our lifetime, where he would be absolutely sure that God had showed him something.
14: Yep.
13: There are ones that I can't even talk about on TV because they involve people that are no longer with us anymore, where he saw their passing, he knew what was behind it, and he disclosed it in letters that I still have, and then it came to be a year later. And some of that, for the sake of the family that does not need to know details, I would never, ever permit myself to speak out it. The point is, we're still racing towards 2029. Things that he wrote about have still yet to come to pass. But do you remember the prophecy of the popes when he put out his book, Petrus Romanus? I got a text about 11 months ago. It was from Mondo. He's like, it looks like your dad's right about some stuff again. And you were reading once again, Petrus Romanus. God speaks to his anointed.
14: Yes, he does.
13: Now, I don't claim to have that. I don't have moments where I foresee things. I'm not dead yet. It could happen.
15: Yeah,
13: I'm just being honest. But you definitely shared that in common with my father, where you've been right about a lot of things. And I want to speak to the man, Jim Baker, very quickly. What you read in the media is usually clickbait. It is designed to get, you know, followers to clamor like little squirrels after nuts. It's about likes, and they just generally dislike people like Jim. A lot of the media is owned. We've seen this with politicians that oppose their approved narratives when it comes to things like COVID.
14: Yeah.
13: It's medical disinformation until 3 years later when it's absolutely now being robustly defended that a lot of the people, right? Dorinda Smith, who's here today, the autoimmune geek. I'm not calling her a geek. She's an expert in autoimmune overcoming, you know, disease and stuff. She's here today, and she's lockstep with us. The messaging and the mainstream that then becomes factual later, but not at the time, because it's already served its disposable control mechanisms.
14: That's right.
13: Well, a lot of the people that despise Jim that write these what I call hit pieces have never met the man.
14: That's right.
17: That's
13: and
17: right.
13: I'm telling you from almost 20 years of experience knowing his family that a lot of what we've seen is charity. It's stuff they're not on TV saying, look what we did for the kingdom. These are lives helped.
14: Yep.
13: These are people lifted from poverty and given opportunity.
14: Right.
13: About a year and a half ago, we were in a very difficult place. We had lost my father in 2023, and we were really confronted with the reality that Skywatch TV may not make it. After all the years, and I was like, I'm going to be the kid that resides over this thing that marches what my dad built into total failure. Like, I'm affected by this emotionally, financially, spiritually, my staff walking through this with me.
18: Physically,
13: my health, the things that I don't talk about.
14: Yeah.
13: And I'm on the phone with Ricky Baker, and it's neither here nor there. I can't even remember what we were talking about.

0: financially and the burdens and nothing. And his message to me is, I want you to make it. You can make it. Subtitle of the book, God's Faithfulness in Dark Times, Past, Present, and Future. Jim, you've been through a lot. And I am going to say this because I don't think you're the kind of person that likes to get on social media and then lament your circumstances. But I think you've been unfairly analyzed, if you want to use that word, by people that have hit you a lot. Mm-hmm. They've made movies filled with fallacies about your life that future generations may see and wonder, well, how much of that's real? I'm just saying on the record, I can't take it back. It'll be digitally archived forever. We love you.
1: Yeah. Yes.
0: And we're so thankful that you're here.
1: Yes.
2: Well, thank you so very much. And I, you know my story. So with God's help, we built the PTL, which was the biggest television ministry in the world.
3: Right.
2: Millions came and had a park of about 1,000 characters, 2,000 or so. And they lied about me, and it's proven. Alan Dershowitz, a great lawyer, said, the only reason they put you in prison, could get you in prison, is they edited your tapes and made you lie. And they actually had a second trial, and they played those tapes and said, I wasn't even guilty. I got a clear bill of health, or whatever they call it.
3: Record.
2: In the jury.
0: Yeah, exonerated.
2: And, but nobody read that, so.
0: Huh. No,
3: of course not.
0: That doesn't serve to paint you the way they wanted to paint you.
2: But they're trying to destroy preachers.
3: Mm-hmm. Yeah, truth tellers.
2: They just killed one of the greatest men in America.
4: Charlie Kirk.
2: And shot him. I saw it.
0: Yeah, no, it was gruesome. And I didn't mean to see it.
2: I didn't mean to see it either, but they shot him in the neck. And did you all see it at all?
3: Okay.
0: Yeah.
3: Horrific. It's horrific,
2: but
3: yeah.
2: That's what but guys talked to me years ago that they were going to try to kill preachers in the pulpits.
0: Mm-hmm.
2: So I don't know if you have guards around here, but I tell every preacher, you ought to have some people with guns in their pockets in church.
3: Yeah.
4: You know, and at the same time, always look at Bible prophecy in two spectrums. One, where sin abounds, much more grace abounds.
3: Yes.
4: Thank because you, at the Lord. Very same time, there's an amazing revival of God moving in Iran in the underground church.
0: Thank you.
3: That's right.
0: Thank you.
3: Absolutely.
4: So don't just stay focused on the negative.
3: Yes.
4: The positive is that God is moving, liberating. Now, you have to understand the prophetic moment in Esther is that God used this negative, what the enemy meant for evil, God meant it for good. I know it sounds like a Joseph moment, but it's also an Esther moment that God shifted things.
3: Yeah.
4: And what you see this death, you're also seeing life come into place. But I want to tell you something. Bible prophecy is being fulfilled whether we want it or not.
2: That's right.
4: And I got to tell you something. One thing, if you ever get discouraged, if you ever feel discouraged, if you feel like your world is going upside down, get around people that are older than you. Because they have experience.
3: Mm, yes.
4: One thing I know about this man is what he told you is not because, oh, it was a nice fairy tale, you can make it. Some people say that by faith, and it's nice. But when someone has gone through it and they can say it afterwards, that means more.
0: Yeah.
4: That when you can make it. He tells me every day, we're going to make it. And I'm thinking, oh, my God, the lights are about to be shut down. The ministry looks like it's shutting down. There's no money in the account. We can't even afford toilet paper. We can't afford anything. How are we going to keep things going? You ever wake up that way? How are you going to make it? How are you going to pay your bills? We're going to make it. And here we are. We're making it. I've never seen anybody have that much faith. But I got to tell you something. It's because people that go through experience is the people that are going to help you go through this prophetic moments that we're in right now.
2: You know who I had on the show this week?
0: Who's that?
4: Gene Bailey.
2: Two of the guys to help me build PTO.
4: Yeah.
2: Gene Bailey, you ever hear of him?
0: From you.
4: Flashpoint.
0: Yeah.
2: Flashpoint.
0: Yeah. Haven't worked with him. Haven't met
2: him. And Dale Hale, who's built every network. If you haven't met him, you ought to meet him.
3: Behind the scenes.
2: He's done all that. He's the country boy came at age 16 when he was at CBN.
3: Wow.
2: But I wanted to say, stand with our president. Pray for our president. He's not perfect, but he's God's choice. But they've tried to kill Trump, and Trump knew they were building a bomb, and they were going to bomb America from Iran. Did you know that?
0: Mm.
2: They planned to destroy America with atomic weapons. And that's one of the reasons Trump declared war on Iran. So

0: We don't always know the truth, but revelation's the truth.
1: Yes. That's right.
0: Keep preaching it, Joe.
2: Jim, we've only got a couple of minutes left, but I want to ask you this, because we have a lot of people watching this program that are up and coming in the ministry, and they're watching programs like this, and they're taking notes. I talk to a lot of podcasters that have asked me, you know, what do you do to make your channels and stuff grow? My question to you would be, regardless of format, it's a two-part. One, what has sustained you in all of the decades of ministry? What is your supply of strength and continuum? And two, for those that are just getting started or those that are weary and they've been in it for a long time, right. What is your message for them? What is the secret sauce behind continuing to outlast every diagnosis of failure, all the people saying you're not going to make it, you're not going to make it? How do you just keep coming back? How do you keep moving forward? How do you keep doing this?
0: That's a question.
2: And you have 2 minutes to answer it. So I just wound him up for another 30 minutes. That's not even fair to give Jim Baker 2 minutes.
3: No, that is... you're right.
4: Just tell him, read the book.
0: He told me a few years ago the only reason he ever used me was that I always said yes.
5: Oh, there it is.
0: Whatever I asked you to do, I said yes.
3: That's right.
5: Yeah. You know...
0: So that's the only advice I can give you, Joe.
2: Say yes.
0: You're a sharp guy. I like you.
2: Oh, thank you,
3: that's
2: Jim.
3: Good.
0: But
3: thank
0: you. You're
2: going like to
0: be like your dad. You're an amazing man. Even you have a head that's kind of getting shaped like your dad.
2: Okay, nice way of saying Jim. Losing all my.
3: Brother. Nobody.
2: It's not fair. Then Mondo sits over there, and I think you're a year older than I am, and you've got all your hair. What is this?
3: I know that hair of yours.
0: I can say the secret one if you want.
2: Sure.
0: Can you go out and handle it out there?
2: We can handle it.
4: Uh-oh.
2: What's the secret?
0: My biggest mistakes, okay? Uh-oh. You want to know about it?
4: Oh, boy.
0: You want to know about it, Joe?
2: Let's do it.
0: I shouldn't tell it on television. The devil, hold on, the devil will always send a snake into your ministry.
3: That's right.
0: Kill you, to hurt you.
3: Mm. Yep.
0: Do you people on the show I'm saying? Yep. He'll send it into your church. My. If they're being hurt, it's because they're doing something for God.
3: That's right.
0: The one thing I've learned, I made a lot of mistakes because I trusted some people I shouldn't have.
3: Right.
1: Wow, that's good.
4: Wow.
2: Say yes and be careful who you trust.
0: Yeah, and
3: that's true.
0: And trust your wife.
3: Amen. Yep.
0: Women have intuition. Mm-hmm. Isn't that right?
1: Yeah, well, we just had that show a couple weeks ago, I think.
3: Yeah.
1: Someone else was on the show. They were talking about that.
0: Yeah. Don't you know that? You're the wife of a great man.
3: Well, yes.
0: You can look at somebody and know if they're lying. I know you can.
1: I have had my moments.
0: Yeah.
1: But...
0: And Lori had her moments, me, and I didn't listen because preacher's supposed to love everybody.
5: I will jump
0: love
5: in.
0: Love everybody, but trust nobody.
3: That's right.
0: Don't let them get in and kill you because the devil wants you dead.
3: Right.
0: That's bad news, but good news.
3: Yes, Donna.
5: Yeah, I'll jump in very quickly and just say I remember that when my father was in the hospital, and very, very well-meaning, sincere, true Christian people continued to blow my phone up and say, don't worry, he's coming home. His work is not finished yet.
0: Yeah.
5: You know what clings on to me? Is that yesterday and a couple of days before that, we are looking at over 40 million views. My father's name and his work being dropped in very public, very official media all across the world right now. No, his work is not done.
0: No!
5: Not even a little bit. And the same is true for you, Jim. It will never be done at the very end. You've spoken about revelation and signs of the end times
0: over
5: for
0: time,
5: years.
0: But I want you to pray for me because... I asked God to let me win another million souls to the Lord at least before I die.
1: Wow. That's a good prayer.
0: By writing the names and addresses and everything, I won 3 million already. But I'm going to stop counting. But I'm going to have a reunion in heaven. I'm asking all the people that watched our show and came to the Lord to meet me in heaven. So you could join in if you'd like.
2: Have you guys enjoyed having the Bakers with us today?
3: What an honor. What an honor. It's an honor to be with you guys. I mean, they have come to our broadcast in our studio so many times. And, you know, it's a little bit of a drive and all that. But, this has been such an honor. Thank you.
2: Jim and Lori Mondo, thank you for everything you're doing for the kingdom. Thank you for continuing to be an inspiration to this ministry and so many others. Unfortunately, we are all out of time. For everybody here in studio, Jim, Lori, Mondo, thank you so much for being back with us again this week on Skywatch TV. I'm Joe Artis Horn. Keep your eyes on the prize, which is Jesus Christ. We'll be back.

0: Oh my goodness, you caught one.
1: Look at that little tiny fish.
2: I caught one.
3: Another one.
4: You're famous now, Sugar.
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0: An American stands outside a Middle Eastern coffee shop. Inside is a Muslim man who responded to a social media ad about Jesus. Maybe it's a trap. He takes a deep breath and steps inside. Cast yourself in. Inside, Paul, a Frontiers worker, messages the man, "I'm here," and hits send. A man looks up and waves Paul over. His name is Lue, and Paul discovers that Lue is a respected government worker who really is hungry for Jesus. Lue keeps looking around to make sure no one is listening. Finally, Lue asks, "What must I do to follow Christ?" Then, "What about fasting? I can't stop smoking. Will God forgive me? Do you really know the way to heaven? How do you know the Bible has not been corrupted?" Paul knows that each clear answer will bring Lue one step closer to Jesus. At the end of their conversation, Lue hugs Paul and whispers, "I cannot wait to meet again. I will never stop searching for the truth." Muslims are so hungry for Jesus. If you're hungry to reach them, connect with us. FrontiersUSA.org.
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2: America turns 250 years old this year, and that is worth celebrating. Not just with speeches and fireworks, but with the kind of joy and pride that reminds us why this country is unlike any other. Jay Payleitner has written a book that does exactly that. Happy Semi-Quincentennial America is a collection of 250 names, places, and things that are distinctly and wonderfully American. It's the kind of read that'll put a smile on your face and also stir something deep in your chest. Here's what strikes me about a book like this. It's not just the big things, the Grand Canyon, the Bald Eagle, the Star-Spangled Banner. Those absolutely deserve their place. It's the small things, too. Friday Night Football, Route 66, corn mazes, black coffee, the teddy bear, which got its name during Teddy Roosevelt's first term in office, popsicles, full of food dye banned in Europe, and yet here we all are. It's the baseball phrases woven so deeply into our daily speech that we don't even notice anymore. Cover all the bases. Heavy hitter, whole new ball game. America invented a sport and then used it to build an entire vocabulary. It's Lou Gehrig calling himself the luckiest man on the face of the earth. It's Babe Ruth. It's John Philip Sousa. It's Johnny Appleseed. It's the grassroots, ordinary Americans who showed up, spoke up, and changed things. What's the point, isn't it? Our American heritage isn't stored only in grand museums and magnificent monuments. It lives in our food, our phrases, our festivals, our front yards. Every quirky, stubborn, creative, generous thing this country has ever produced over 250 years is part of the same story, our story. That of a people who believed that freedom was worth building an entire culture around. The big moments matter, but so does Groundhog Day and even beef jerky. So does the fact that Americans took pizza, hot dogs, and coffee from other cultures and made them entirely our own because, well, that's what Americans do. 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
8: 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Today's Bible teacher is Chuck Missler, connecting the Bible to your life and the world around you. In today's study, Chuck continues his teaching on the Gospel according to Luke, chapter 1.
7: So the nation of Israel now, at the time we're looking at here, had no prophetic word for 400 years. Malachi closes the Old Testament with the promise of the coming of Elijah, in the last few verses of chapter 4 of Elijah. John the Baptist will be presented in that he came in the spirit and power of Elijah. He'll do that in verse 17 of this chapter. Something that isn't clear yet, but we're going to make the point later, the Old Testament closes with John, not Malachi, John the Baptist. He's the last of the Old Testament. That'll become clear when we get to Luke chapter 16. Let's move to verse 7. And they had no child, that's Elizabeth and Zechariah, they had no child because Elizabeth was barren. And they were both now well stricken in years. Now, barrenness was a shame in that culture. And so this was an embarrassment to Elizabeth, as will be evident when you get to verse 25. God allowed several Old Testament women to experience barrenness. The mothers of Isaac, Samson, and Samuel were all in that condition. They gave birth very late in their lives. And it came to pass that while he executed the priest's office before God, now this is back to Zechariah, he's on duty in the holy place, not the Holy of Holies, just outside in the holy place. While he executed the priest's office before God in the order of his course, according to the custom of the priest's office, his lot was to burn incense when he went into the temple. That's incense that's done at the golden altar, which stands just in front of the veil that seals off the holy place and the Ark of the Covenant and the mercy seat. The golden altar is associated with the Ark of the Covenant, but it's just outside the veil so it could be tendered. So he was chosen by Lot to be the priest who offered incense. And of course, God is sovereign over Lot, so God has obviously got his fingerprints all over this thing. And the whole multitude of the people were praying without, that is outside, at the time of incense. So he's on duty, he's on the spot, outside people are praying, conscious of what his duties are and what he's doing. And so he's tending the golden altar just outside the veil. Only the high priest would enter that veil, and only once a year on the Day of Atonement, Yom Kippur, after great ceremonial preparation. The golden altar was just outside that veil, and it was separated from the Holy of Holies by this veil. The altar incense represents the prayers of the nation. So outside, people are praying, while inside, Zechariah is offering incense at the altar. Incidentally, the Ark of the Covenant was not in the temple in those days. Many people don't realize it was not in the Second Temple. But the altar that Zechariah was tending is believed to be the original altar, incidentally. That'll be important later. At that particular moment, Zechariah was the focal point of the entire nation, in concept, of course. And then verse 11, and there appeared unto him an angel of the Lord standing at the right side of the altar of incense. And that must have astonished him. Imagine, he's on duty, and here this strange event occurs. By the way, Luke mentions angels 24 times in his gospel. This is going to come up a lot. Now, when Zechariah saw him, that is the angel, he was troubled, and fear fell upon him. In fact, he was gripped with fear, is what the language says. And this is a normal response, by the way. Fear, or awe, when confronted with mighty acts of a God. And that's all through Luke, by the way, not just the Bible, all through Luke. But the angel said to him, Fear not, Zechariah, for thy prayer is heard, and thy wife Elizabeth shall bear thee a son, and thou shalt call his name John. Now, fear not will occur seven times in this gospel, and you can almost partition it that way if you choose to. The angel implies, by the way, that Zechariah asked for a son along with his prayers for the nation. The angel told Zechariah what to name his son, and this will also be the case with Mary. The angel will tell Mary what to name her son. The word John really means Yod-Heh-Vav-Heh, the unpronounceable name of God, is gracious, or Yah is Yah. We will reveal here seven aspects of John's character. Verse 14, thou shalt have joy and gladness, and many shall rejoice at his birth. And so the first of these seven aspects is that he will be a joy and a delight. Now, in Luke, joy is closely linked with salvation. It'll be three times just in chapter 15 when we get there. His ministry brought joy to the Israelites who believed his message of repentance for the forgiveness of sins. For he shall be great in the sight of the Lord, and he shall drink neither wine nor strong drink, and he shall be filled with the Holy Ghost even from his mother's womb. Wow. So the next thing we learn, he'll be great in the sight of the Lord. How great? He will be so great that Jesus will say the following, that no man born of woman is greater than John. He'll say that in chapter 7. Wow! That puts John above all Old Testament heroes. No man born of woman is greater than John. That's a staggering statement. It'll have a surprising qualifier when we get there, but we'll deal with that in chapter 7. The expression in the sight of appears 35 times in Luke and Acts. It's used just one other time in John, but let's move on here. Third thing is he is never to take wine or fermented drink. It appears that John the Baptist took a lifetime Nazarite vow, as described in number 6. He will be filled with the Holy Spirit from the womb. And that's pretty, we'll get to that too in a minute. And many of the children of Israel shall he turn to the Lord their God. In other words, his ministry is going to be fruitful. So his fifth thing is many of the children of Israel will he bring back to God. And there were crowds of Israelites that did turn to the Lord during John's ministry. And we'll explore that as we go. Verse 17, and he shall go before him in the spirit and power of Elias, or Elijah, to turn the hearts of the fathers to the children and the disobedient to the wisdom of the just, and to make ready a people prepared for the Lord. That's his job, to be an advanced man. So he would adopt the manner and dress of Elijah in some surprising ways, by the way. And another way he emphasized the urgency of his message was to dress, act, and even eat like Elijah the prophets. That's described in 2 Kings 1 and so forth. And finally, he would be the Messiah's forerunner, advanced man. That's what Isaiah predicted in Isaiah 40, verse 3, and alluded to many times. When people say, how was Jesus different from any other religious leader? One of the distinctives is that he had one come ahead to prepare the way for him. And so he had an advanced, what we would call an advanced man, prepare the way. Well, Zechariah says to the angel, whereby shall I know this? For I am an old man, and my wife well stricken in years. Wow. Zechariah, he was not an atheist. He was a priest and a righteous man. He's offering prayer in the temple. He is fully aware that this messenger was supernatural. But his doubt that he expresses here results in a confirming sign we don't want to miss. The angel said unto him, I am Gabriel that stand in the presence of God and am sent to speak unto thee and to show thee these glad tidings. There are two angels that we see named in the scripture. They each have very specific job descriptions. Gabriel is always on an errand of annunciation to Daniel or whoever all through the Bible. He is always announcing something having to do with the Messiah. The other one is Michael, who is a warrior. He's the head of the Lord's host in the military sense. So two named angels, Gabriel and Michael. And Gabriel's always on a messianic announcement mission. He appears twice to Daniel. He also gave Daniel instruction and understanding. And we infer that he did the same thing with Zacharias. But he continues here in verse 20, and behold, thou shalt be dumb and not able to speak until the day that these things shall be performed. Because thou believest not my words, which shall be fulfilled in their season. So Gabriel is responding to Zechariah's doubt. It says so. So there's a first sign that Zechariah will be struck dumb. And incidentally, we also will learn in verse 62 that he probably was also deaf. And we'll see, many people don't realize that. But this was partially a punishment for his unbelief, but it was also a sign of confirmation here. Elizabeth Barrett Browning said something, and she says, one without faith should be silent, which I think is a colorful response. But let's move on. Verse 21, and the people waited for Zechariah and marveled that he tarried so long in the temple. In other words, he was due to come out, and this is causing a delay they're starting to buzz about. And when he came out, he could not speak unto them. And they perceived that he had seen a vision in the temple, for he beckoned unto them and remained speechless. And it came to pass that as soon as the days of his ministration were accomplished, in other words, he's on duty for a week. They changed every Shabbat. When the days of his administration were
5: accomplished, he departed unto his own house. And after those days, his wife Elizabeth conceived and hid herself 5 months, saying, thus hath the Lord dealt with me in the days wherein he looked on me to take away my reproach among men. See, to be barren was regarded in that culture as a reproach, a shame. So she remained in seclusion. Now Mary is her cousin, and Mary may have been the first person to know the news which the angel had delivered. We'll infer that in verse 36. Now Luke doesn't say this, but Zacharias may have told her in writing about her son's destiny, because she knew before Zacharias could speak that his name was to be John. So they're obviously communicating, probably with a writing tablet of some kind. In the sixth month, the angel Gabriel was sent from God unto the city of Galilee, named Nazareth. Different visit coming up here. Galilee, by the way, was a somewhat Gentile area, that whole region up there. Nazareth was a town with an undesirable reputation. Nazareth was not considered kosher, in a sense. Matthew makes the note that Jesus' subsequent association with Nazareth was also prophetic, that he shall be called a Nazarene. But there's a pun involved there, because that word can also mean a sprout or a branch. So anyway, to a virgin espoused to a man whose name was Joseph, of the house of David, and the virgin's name was, of course, Mary. That's in Luke 27. Mary is a nobody in a nothing town in the middle of nowhere, is the flavor of the situation. But both Mary and Joseph were of the house of David, and the book of Ruth in the Old Testament is the linkage between David, the house of David, and the place called Bethlehem. Dr. Luke gives us the most extensive account of the virgin birth. Luke calls her a virgin, and the word in the Greek is clearly just that. Some people quibble with the Hebrew of Matthew. Luke nails it down with a precision of Greek. And she had not yet had sexual contact with a man, is what the word means. He notes that she was pledged to Joseph. And in the prophecy of Isaiah 7:14, the Greek translation 3 centuries earlier that was translated into Greek 3 centuries early uses that an unambiguous term. She was indeed a virgin. People who make a quibble about that haven't done their linguistic homework. Now, you also need to understand that the Jewish betrothal, it's actually a pledge. A man and a woman pledge to each other for a period of time before the actual consummation of marriage. It was binding, much stronger than what we think of as an engagement today. The two were considered married but did not live together until the wedding. It required a divorce to break the pledge, if you will. We've got to understand this ancient Jewish ritual to fully appreciate the relationship between the bridegroom and his bride, the marriage supper, and so forth. In fact, it's a very special study to go through the entire Bible and notice how God always uses the marriage to communicate his most intimate truths of the Godhead itself. Anyway, the virgin birth. Joseph the carpenter, as we think of him. Now, Nazareth was near Sepphoris, a new capital that was being built. Joseph may have been a builder or an architect. The term is tecton, and it's a worker in wood, a carpenter, a joiner, but it's also used of a builder, any craftsman or workman, and a planner. That same term is used. The term can include a developer or builder in our modern sense. Even so, in a Greek-dominated culture, non-Greeks would only obtain modest roles. So it may be a valid perspective that we presume here. Well, in verse 28, the angel came in unto her and said, hail, thou art highly favored. The Lord is with thee. Blessed art thou among women. Notice it's among women, not above women. Let's keep that in mind. And highly favored. And the participle is related to the noun as charis, grace. She was certainly a special recipient of God's grace. And when she saw him, she was troubled at his saying and cast in her mind what manner of salutation this should be. And the angel said unto her, fear not, Mary, for thou hast found favor with God. See, Gabriel's admonition was the same as he gave to Zacharias. Do not be afraid, for you will have a son, in effect. Again, the angel gives the name of the baby. In this case, of course, it'll be Jesus. Behold, thou shalt conceive in thy womb and bring forth a son, and shall call his name Yeshua, And that's in the Hebrew and the Greek. Greekanization of that is Jesus. And he shall be great and shall be called the Son of the Highest. Wow. And the Lord God will give unto him the throne of his father David. And he shall reign over the house of Jacob forever. And of his kingdom there shall be no end. There's a strange phrase here that we're going to make much of later on in the gospel, that the Lord God shall give unto him the throne of his father David. That's a strange phrase for him to use. Who was running things in those days? Rome. Through the entire ministry of Christ, there was no throne of David extant. And yet that is the commitment that is here expressed, and it's all through the scripture. There are over 1,800 references to that in the Old Testament alone. So we're going to talk more about that as we go here. Jesus will reign on the throne of David forever. That's a long time. There are five key predictions involved here. He'll be great. He'll be called the Son of the Most High. In fact, the Septuagint often uses the term the Most High. And Mary could not have missed the significance of that terminology. The fact that her baby was to be called the Son of the Most High pointed to his equality with Yod-Heh-Vav-Heh, or Yahweh. In Semitic thought, a son was considered a carbon copy of his father. The phrase son of is often used to refer to someone who possesses his father's qualities. The son of wickedness in Psalm 89 means a wicked person. So there's five key predictions. He'll be great. He'll be called Son of the Most High. He'll be given the throne of his father David. Jesus, as David's descendant, will sit on David's throne when he reigns in the millennium. And the Old Testament is all full of that, all through the Old Testament. Now, this is profoundly significant. The throne of David did not exist during Christ's earthly ministry and is yet to be fulfilled literally. Today, Jesus is on his Father's throne in heaven. He's not on David's throne yet, but he will be. Many churches dismiss this literal rule of Christ on the earth. They have a view that's called amillennialism. They think the millennium is just a figure of speech and an allegory of some kind. We who take the Bible really precisely and seriously have a different view, and we want to show you why we hold that view as we go here. And the fourth thing, he will reign over the house of Jacob forever from the beginning of the millennium and continuing all throughout eternity. And finally, his kingdom will never end. Now, these promises must have immediately reminded Mary of the promise that Yod-Heh-Vav-Heh made to David in 2 Samuel 7, because that's the root of this from an Old Testament point of view. David understood the prophecy was referring not only to his immediate son Solomon, who would build the temple, but also the future son who would rule forever. David stated that Yod-Heh-Vav-Heh had spoken of the distant future in 2 Samuel 7. David acknowledges that. His perspective clearly was appropriate there. The virgin birth was also literal. David's throne will be literal. We need to keep that in mind. The resurrection of Jesus Christ proves the virgin birth. That may seem strange to you. Once you can prove the resurrection of Christ, then everything else comes together. His taking David's throne will usher in a new reality forthcoming. Mary would have understood that the angel was speaking to her of the Messiah himself. All five predictions deal with the greatness of the Son, not the greatness of the Mother. Let's keep this in perspective. Verse 34, then said Mary unto the angel, how shall this be, seeing I know not a man? Her question was not an indication of doubt, but an inquiry of how such a thing would be accomplished. The angel answered and said unto her, the Holy Ghost shall come upon thee, and the power of the Highest shall overshadow thee. Therefore also that holy thing which shall be born of thee shall be called the Son of God. Now the word overshadowed here is the same word overshadowed that's in the Holy of Holies in Exodus 40. Mary's womb would become a Holy of Holies for the Son of God. The Holy Spirit would bring out the miraculous conception and the virgin birth of Christ. The virgin birth, why? It was necessary for several reasons. First of all, because of Christ's deity and pre-existence. It also avoids the blood curse that will be pronounced, that was pronounced on Jehoiakim or Jeconiah. And we're going to talk more about that when we get to chapter 3. Jesus would be legally identified as the son of Joseph. But he will be accused of being illegitimate. And we'll explore that more in the next session. It's interesting that the Messianic genealogy is the most distinguished family tree in history. It's encrypted in the Torah. It is prophesied in the book of Judges, in the time of the Judges, Ruth 4. It evades the blood curse on Jeconiah and Jeremiah 22. And it fulfills the virgin birth, which was prophesied way back in Genesis chapter 3. There's a whole comprehensive study on why the virgin birth and the family tree. And we'll be touching on some of that when we get to chapter 3. Let's continue here. And behold, thy cousin Elizabeth, she hath also conceived a son in her old age, and this is the sixth month with her who is called barren. So see, Mary is also given a confirming sign, and that's her cousin's barrenness that's going to be relieved. And as Luke adds here, for with God nothing shall be impossible. Dostoevsky, the Russian author, made an interesting remark. He says, without God, nothing is impossible. And he twisted that phrase to refer to the depravity of humanity. With God, nothing shall be impossible. Without God, nothing is impossible in the negative sense. Interesting echo, if you will, antithetical echo. And if we can only grasp verse 37, if we simply embrace Genesis 1, verse 1, in the beginning God created the heaven and the earth, if you really embrace that first sentence in the Bible, everything else follows very comfortably. That's the key. Anyway, it's back to Mary. And Mary said, behold the handmaid of the Lord, be it unto me according to thy word. And the angel departed from her. So she affirmed her part in the son's subsequent birth by assenting to the plan of God, calling herself a doula. That's a female bondslave, term she uses of herself. And Mary arose in those days and went into the hill country with haste, into a city of Judea. So see, after learning the sign, she hurried to see her cousin. She went to visit Elizabeth. The hill country of Judea may have been near Jerusalem. The same implication would be because Zechariah was an officiating priest. So that's about 20 miles from Nazareth. That's a non-trivial trip, obviously. And she entered into the house of Zechariah and saluted Elizabeth. Get this now. It came to pass that when Elizabeth heard the salutation of Mary, the babe that's in Elizabeth leaped in her womb, and Elizabeth was filled with the Holy Ghost. So the baby received the Holy Spirit first, and then the mother did. Now, when John the Baptist was Spirit-filled, notice he was about 6 months as a fetus. So that means he was about 9 inches long, weighed about a pound and a half, had translucent skin by then with fingerprints and footprints, it would seem, and he would open his eyes for brief periods and gaze into the liquid darkness of the womb. This is what our understanding is of that point in the process here. He was capable of emotion, recognizing the presence of the Lord. Can you imagine? He had the capacity to be filled with the Spirit. I mention this because of the debate about when his life begins. It's at conception, not at birth. He was very much alive in the womb is the point. Believers are filled with the Holy Spirit for specific tasks. And Elizabeth's baby leaped in the womb for joy. Elizabeth also was filled with the Holy Spirit. Zechariah later will be filled with the Holy Spirit in verse 67. Anyway, so she broke out with a loud voice and said, blessed art thou among women, and blessed is the fruit of thy womb. So Mary is the most honored of all women. A balanced view of Mary is that she's highly honored. The angels say among, not above women. So let's keep that in perspective. And whence is this to me that the mother of my Lord shall come to me? That's Elizabeth talking. Elizabeth called her the mother of my Lord. She gets the picture here. Even though he's only a few days old as a zygote in Elizabeth's womb. In Luke, the term Lord, Kyrios, often describes Jesus. The Lord would be more important for a Greek reader than would the term Christ, meaning Messiah, for the Gentiles had not been anxiously awaiting the Messiah. So Luke's using the word kurios, where Matthew would use the term Messiah, because Luke's assuming a Gentile reader here. And on the other hand, the Septuagint often used the word Lord, kurios, to translate Yahweh. And so I'll talk more about that as we go here. For lo, as soon as the voice of thy salutation sounded in my ears, the babe leaped in my womb for joy. Blessed is he that believed, for there shall be a performance of those things which were told her from the Lord.
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0: This is Pastor Jerry Hall, General Manager of radio station WHJG. I just wanted you to know that the programs on our station are always not current, and therefore the books and tapes and things offered are not always available. Also, the talk-in shows are not always current, and so you can't call in on that particular day for that particular event. But thank you for listening to our station. God bless you.
1: Good enough for God? This is Ken Ham, CEO of Answers in Genesis, the Creation Museum, and Ark Encounter. Over 60% of young people in our churches believe good people go to heaven. Of course, they get this idea not from the Bible, but from pop culture. You see, Scripture teaches that we're all sinners and our righteousness is filthy rags. We're all descended from the first man, Adam, and we've all inherited his sin nature. On our own, there's nothing we can do about our sinful state. But Jesus Christ took our penalty of death upon himself on the cross. He defeated sin and death, and he offers the free gift of eternal life to all who will believe. Good works won't earn you heaven. Salvation is only found in Christ alone.
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3: Welcome to Christ in Prophecy Radio. I'm Tim Moore, director and senior evangelist for Lamb and Lion Ministries, and I'm here with Nathan Jones, our internet evangelist. Nathan, let me ask you this. Have you ever experienced a season of suffering, the kind where the days feel long, the nights feel longer, and you find yourself crying out to God, wondering, does he even hear me? Does he see what I'm going through?
4: Well, certainly, Tim. I think every believer in Jesus has those moments, and they are dark moments late at night. But when I read the Bible, I'm reminded that some of the greatest men and women of faith in Scripture wrestled with the very same questions. The Psalms are full of honest, anguished prayers. They're raw cries from broken hearts, asking God to hear, to act, and even to intervene.
3: Absolutely. And this is what the Bible makes clear. God always hears the prayers of his people. Far from being ignored, your prayers are woven into the very fabric of God's sovereign plan. He has not forgotten a single one, and this truth is divulged in a book of the Bible that might surprise you, the book of Revelation. Today, as we discuss Revelation, you'll discover a stunning and unexpected scene that will make this truth clear.
4: Well, that's right, Tim. You know, last week we discussed the seven seal judgments, and as we left off, we were standing at the threshold of something even more terrible, the seven trumpet judgments. Friends, if you thought the seal judgments were sobering, buckle up. But pay close attention, because in the middle of these judgments, there's going to be a remarkable, hope-filled event. If the events of Revelation get mixed up and out of order for you, then I strongly encourage you to request our prophecy chart. It's called An Overview of the End Times. This resource displays the order of events as described in Revelation. It's clear. Tim, I think our design team did a wonderful job. It's beautiful, and it's in color detail. You can get it as large as a wall poster for teaching classes or as small as a bifold for sharing with friends and family. So folks, go to our website at christinprophecy.org, click store, and you'll find our prophecy chart there. It will help you make sense of the book of Revelation. 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
3: Welcome back to Christ in Prophecy Radio. Let's do a quick review of where we've been in recent weeks. Obviously, there's a gap between the rapture and the tribulation. And during this time, the Antichrist is unveiled and consolidates power as the little horn of Daniel, ultimately signing a peace treaty with Israel and allowing the rebuilding of the temple. That event marks the official beginning of the tribulation. And last time, we walked through the seven seal judgments, which Jesus breaks one by one on the scroll. That seventh and final seal, broken in Revelation 8, ushers in the trumpet judgments. But before the first trumpet sounds, something profoundly moving takes place in heaven.
4: Yes, heaven goes silent for 30 minutes. It's fascinating. It's a break in Revelation 8. It's a piece. It's like all of heaven is getting ready for something horrible to happen. And get a little background here. Folks, there's 21 judgments that God pours out onto the earth. The first seven are seal judgments. The second, which we're discussing in this program, are the trumpet judgments. And the last are the bowl judgments. So here in heaven, there's a little bit of peace, and the prayers of the saints are gathered with incense, and they're lifted up for the Lord. And as we read in 8, verse 4, and the smoke of the incense went up with the prayers of the saints out of the angel's hand before God. Isn't that amazing, Tim, to think that when we pray, sometimes we think, oh, we're just talking to the walls, or, you know, our prayers are going into the air and they're going nowhere. But the Bible says our prayers are like incense to the Lord. They're a wonderful smell. They're always before him. And that's very encouraging.
3: It is very encouraging. I think sometimes we look at things from a human and very impatient perspective. Sometimes God's answer would be, like a parent, wait. Sometimes his answer would be no. But always he wants us to align our hearts with his through prayer. And that's really the purpose, to make sure that we are adhering to his will and really submitting to him, but raising up all our cares and concerns because he cares for us. Again, just as a parent. So our prayers are not lost. In Psalm 56:8, David says, "Put my tears in your bottle. Are they not in your book?" God declared to Moses in Exodus chapter 3, verse 7, "I have surely seen the affliction of my people. I am aware of their sufferings." And in Isaiah 63:9, "In all their affliction, he was afflicted." So it is biblical to pray that God would vindicate his righteousness and set the injustice of a wicked world correct, but it's also right to lift up our individual personal prayers and knowing that all of those are in alignment with his nature. Yes, prayers for justice, but yes, our own heartfelt concerns. I am mindful not to be too trivial in my prayers, just me personally, because just like a child, I want to grow in wisdom and in stature, recognizing that I should always be submissive to God because he knows what is best and right for me, and I want that to occur in my own life.
4: Amen and amen. Well, folks, we're going to get into Revelation chapter 8, so open your Bibles, pick up in verse 6, and we're going to hear these angels blast their trumpets, and through that, God's judgment will again begin to befall the earth. In the very first trumpet judgment, verse 7, "Hail and fire mixed with blood, and when that's poured out onto the earth, Tim, 1/3 of the earth and the trees and all the green grass is going to be burned up." What do you think could be causing that?
3: Well, we don't know for sure. Obviously, this could be something supernatural, or it could be something as understandable as a nuclear holocaust that causes hail and fire mixed with blood, so to speak, and 1/3 of the earth being burned up. That, of course, leads to trumpet number 2, a great burning mountain hurled into the sea, with 1/3 of the sea turning to blood, 1/3 of the sea creatures dying, 1/3 of ships destroyed. And so again, the devastation continues to expand, and then you get to trumpet number 3, where a great star, likely a meteor we think, which is actually given a name called wormwood, will fall and poison 1/3 of the fresh water sources, and people will die from these bitter waters. And that leads again to trumpet number 4.
4: Yes, so what we got here is we're looking at the world being destroyed. We just got through a world war, and then it appears it turned into a nuclear war. But now the Lord is using natural disasters to fall upon the earth. Meteors, comets, earthquakes blowing, volcanoes exploding. And as a result, with all that particulate blown into the atmosphere, we get to the fourth trumpet judgment, verse 12. It says, 1/3 of the sun, moon, and the stars are darkened, and light will be reduced by 1/3. Tim, I spent the summer up in Alaska, and we had daylight all day long and a very short night. But the kids there told me that during the winter, they have a very short day. Well, imagine that all over the world, but there's so much particulates and pollution from all that devastation blocking out the sun. Every night will be a blood moon.
3: It certainly will. And then we get to an eagle that's going to be crying out with a loud voice in heaven, "Woe, woe, woe, 3 woes to all those who dwell on the earth because of the remaining blast of the trumpet of the 3 angels who are about to sound." That's in Revelation 8:13. And I think it's very important to remember that these trumpets are given to these angels by who? By God. In the opening portion of this chapter 8, after Jesus has broken the 7 seals, John says that he saw these 7 angels who stand before God, and 7 trumpets were given to them. Who has the authority to give them the trumpets? Who has the authority to tell them to blow the trumpets? Who has the authority to unleash all of this devastation, all these judgments? God. And so once again, we see that it is the wrath of God being poured out. And some will deny, even yet, that the wrath of God is being poured out on the earth in their understanding of the tribulation time frame. But Scripture is very clear that it is the authority of God. And obviously, so far, it has been catastrophic. But the Lord is not finished. The next three trumpets, just as the angel said with woe, woe, woe, will shift from natural disaster to something far more chilling, the unleashing of demonic forces upon the earth. So stay with us as we get to that segment. But first, we're going to be talking about what's really going on. Stay tuned.
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4: Welcome back to Christ in Prophecy Radio. I'm Nathan Jones. I'm here with Tim Moore. And as we begin, let's listen to a brief teaching from Pastor Skip Heitzig.
6: Now, once the rapture happens and the tribulation begins and judgments are poured out, they're going to happen one after another in rapid succession, like dominoes tipping over. But all the signs that Jesus spoke about in Matthew 24 find their fulfillment in these chapters. In fact, look at it this way. Revelation chapter 6 to 18 or 19, the rest of the book basically, takes what Jesus said in Matthew 24 and expands it in great detail. The seals are followed by trumpets. Seven trumpets are blown. With each blow of the trumpet is an announcement of judgment. The judgment comes, and they include hail and fire from the sky, rivers, springs, and grass being affected, 1/3 of the vegetation, 30% of the sea life, 1/3 of the fresh water supply decimated. Oh, and the sky gets black, becomes dark. At that point, an angel flies through heaven saying, "Whoa, whoa, whoa," to the inhabitants of the earth. In other words, been bad so far, but the worst is yet to come.
3: You know, I was so grateful that Skip was willing to join us for an episode of Christ in Prophecy Television. Folks, if you are used to listening to us on radio, please know that you can always access all of our materials at christinprophecy.org, including all of our radio programs for the past 2+ years and all of our TV programs going now for 26 years. Mm-hmm. And so let's talk about what we see happening today. We are always talking about the signs of the times. In our Lamplighter magazine every other month, we highlight some of the signs that are manifesting. They're multiplying and even converging before our eyes. And so do the natural and environmental disasters that we see in the headlines today foreshadow these trumpet-level catastrophes?
4: What we have to do is go back to a teaching that Jesus, the apostles, they wanted to know what would be the signs that would lead up to his return. And Jesus gave 10 of them. He said there would be various false prophets and false teachers, wars and rumors of wars, earthquakes, natural disasters, famines, great signs in the sky, the persecution of believers, and even an attack on Jerusalem, the whole world being against Jerusalem. And he compared them to birth pains, where, you know, when you go into labor, the contractions are far apart and they're not as painful. But as you get closer and closer to the baby being born, the contractions are closer and they're more intense and more frequent. And he was using that to compare that, yes, we've had natural disasters, we've had false teachers, we've had plagues and signs in the sky, but they grow increasing frequently and intensely as we led up to the Lord coming to rapture the church up and then going into overdrive during the tribulation.
3: Well, obviously, there in Matthew 24, you mentioned the 10 signs. We could talk about Luke 21 and many other places where Paul and other writers talk about the signs of the end times, how apostasy will be growing. People will not put up up with sound teaching but will want to have their ears tickled. Over and over, we see signs throughout the scriptures pointing to the end times. So what we've done at Lamb and Lime Ministries is categorize them into what we call six categories: signs of nature, signs of society, spiritual signs, both positive and negative, signs of world politics, the nations converging as described in the Bible toward the end times, signs of technology, yes, technology even described in Scripture, and obviously the greatest sign of all, the sign of Israel. And so we see before our eyes all those signs manifesting. We see in our own culture and the church, the spiritual warfare that is raging, and we see the convergence of these prophetic signs as the end grows close. Satan is raging because he knows his time is short.
4: Yes, these birth pains, folks, are increasingly infrequent intensity. You know it. Just look at the sign of nature, for example. The fact that there's so many natural disasters just coming stronger and stronger. How false teaching and apostasy is all over the world. There's wars breaking out all over and rumors of wars. There's a push towards a one-world government. Israel is a nation again. Just as Tim said, all these signs have converged together to the point to the fact that, yes, we are getting closer and closer to the tribulation era. But that also means that we are getting even closer to the rapture of the church. Folks, put your eyes on that. That is the next prophetic

0: the land of Israel. Together, we will experience the very places where Bible prophecy was fulfilled and discover how prophecy is being fulfilled today. Most trips to Israel turn out to be, well, just tours and nothing more. But this is a spiritual journey, an adventure. You're invited to come for spiritual purposes, to draw nearer to the Lord and to develop a better understanding of His Word. 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I'll hope to see you there. Well, if the first four trumpet judgments were devastating, Nathan, the final three, called the three woes, are in a category all of their own. God transitions from using natural forces to unleashing the demonic realm itself upon an unrepentant world. And yet, God still provides remarkable hope.
1: Yeah, it's going to get really bizarre. So you got all these what would appear as natural disasters, but they're certainly the wrath of God. And then you get to the fifth trumpet in chapter 9, and we see a fifth angel sound his horn, and he sees a star falling from heaven to the earth. To him was given a key to the bottomless pit. He opens that pit, and smoke pours out of it. The sun and air are going to be darkened, and out of it come these locusts on the earth. And it says they have power like scorpions. They run around and they can't harm the earth, but they can sting all those who have rejected Jesus as Savior at that time. People will beg for death, but they won't be able to get it. And the description of these demonic locusts is just hideous. It says they look like horses. Their heads had crowns on them. They had faces of men, but hair like women, teeth like lion's iron. Tim, it's going to be a nightmare coming live right there in the middle of the tribulation.
0: It surely will. And they will be led by a demonic general called Abaddon or Apollyon, depending upon whether it's Hebrew or Greek. And so we know that this demonic horde will torment mankind. Again, as you said, people will wish they could die, but they will be unable to get the relief of death. And Nathan, we obviously have speculated on whether or not this demonic horde was put into the abyss back during the time of Genesis, when the demonic realm had relations with women here on the earth and God relegated some of them to the abyss. But the bottom line is they have been held in captivity until this moment when they are unleashed by the angel sent by God. And this brings us then to trumpet number 6, the army of 200 million horsemen. So tell us about that from Revelation 9, 13 through 21.
1: Okay, so it's interesting. The Euphrates River, one of the oldest rivers in the world, you could read about it even back in the Garden of Eden. There's four angels that are bound in the Euphrates River, monstrous chimera-looking like things, and they're going to lead an army of 200 million, we believe, demons, and out of their mouths come fire and smoke. They incinerate people. So where the locust demons could only torment the people, these demons, this 200 million man army, kills, get this, one-third of the remaining mankind. We're talking probably up to 1 billion people. So when you combine the seal judgments and the trumpet judgments, by this stage of the tribulation, half the world population, folks, that's 4 billion people in today's numbers, will have perished.
0: Yeah, you know, this is a devastation upon devastation, and that's why these three woes are so terrible. And that's why in Revelation chapter 10 through 11, there's an interlude. And folks, we need to recognize that even as we're reading through Revelation, imagine the people during the tribulation who might have a copy of God's word and are reading the events that are going to befall them. And at some point, you would become so despondent, you think, well, what's the point, perhaps? But God provides windows of hope. And so that's exactly what is provided in Revelation 10 and 11. Even in wrath, God remembers mercy. And so we're told about a mighty angel and a little scroll which John is given to eat. It is sweet to the taste, but bitter in the stomach. In other words, God's justice is sweet to us who are looking forward to him ruling and reigning with righteousness, but his judgments are grievous for those who must endure them. And then we're told about the two witnesses in Revelation 11, which demonstrates God's desire that none would perish, but that all would come to salvation through his son, Jesus Christ. And that's why for 3.5 years, these two witnesses proclaim the gospel in Jerusalem with supernatural power.
1: Yeah, isn't it wonderful that, you know, people think that the church needs to be in the tribulation for the gospel to be shared. But the Bible says, no, the Lord's going to provide these two witnesses who for the first 3.5 years will proclaim the gospel all from Jerusalem. He's going to send out the 144,000 Jewish evangelists, which will share the gospel all over the world. He's even, we'll read later, a gospel angel that will go to every single person on the planet and share the gospel with them so that by the end of the tribulation, every single

0: person would have the gospel shared for him. Tim, I love it. In all this horror that we're reading, God takes a moment and gives John the opportunity to record real hope there that, yes, the gospel continues to spread, and I believe more people will be saved during the tribulation than probably the 2,000 years of church history.
1: I think that's such a tremendous hope that we have, that God's love and his mercy is so great that even as he's pouring out wrath, there is still the possibility that people will be saved. And again, it is his desire and intent. Now, a lot of people will get caught up on speculating who these two prophets are. They are the witnesses. They could be Moses and Elijah, because that's who we're seeing at the Transfiguration. We likely think that it's probably Enoch and Elijah, because those are the two described as not dying in the Old Testament. The point is that God knows, and that he will send these prophets, these witnesses, with great power to proclaim the gospel. And through modern technology, every person on earth will see them. Well, this brings us finally, Nathan, to the seventh trumpet, where the kingdom is proclaimed. And actually, in Revelation 11:15, it says, "The kingdom of the world has become the kingdom of our Lord and of his Christ, and he will reign forever and ever." Sort of a preview of the end of the whole story when Jesus Christ returns to reign.
0: Well, Tim, we've covered an enormous amount of ground. And folks, as you've seen, even in the darkest passages of Revelation, God's mercy and redemptive purposes shine through. Well, coming up, Tim's going to leave us with yet another word of encouragement. Stay tuned.
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1: The scope of death and devastation described in Revelation chapters 8 and 9 is almost beyond comprehension. But here's what strikes me the most. Even in the darkest hour of human history, God does not abandon his people. He hears their prayers. He collects their tears. He sends witnesses. He restrains the very demons of hell. In wrath, God remembers mercy. You know, Jesus, when asked by his disciples to tell what would happen in the end times, responded to them first and foremost by saying, "See to it that no one misleads you." And that is our goal here at Lamb and Lion Ministries. We want to always point you back to the Word of God and the truth that is revealed, hoping that you will flee from the wrath to come and into the loving arms of our Savior. Jesus asked a rhetorical question in Luke chapter 18. "When the Son of Man comes, will he find faith on the earth?" It is our goal that we will be faithful until he comes. But that brings me to a prayer. We live in a day when many people feel their prayers are falling on deaf ears, or that God is distant or distracted or simply doesn't care. But the Bible says otherwise. David wrote, "Put my tears in your bottle. Are they not in your book? The God who numbers the hairs on our head is the same God who, at the dawn of the tribulation, pauses heaven itself for 30 minutes as the prayers of his saints rise like sweet incense before his throne." Friends, your prayers matter. They are not floating off into the ether. They are heard by a God who calls himself our Father, who knows our afflictions, and who, in the person of Jesus Christ, took on our suffering so that he could relate to every one of us, and so that you could have salvation. The most important prayer you could ever pray is to say, "Lord Jesus, I believe that you are the Son of God, the only way that I can achieve eternal life." Friends, you need to know the trumpet judgments are coming. The bold judgments are coming, and one day every knee will bow and every tongue will confess that Jesus Christ is Lord. The question is whether you bow willingly today in faith or faces justice without a Savior. We're not trying to frighten you. We are pleading with you. Be reconciled to God. As we close today, I want to echo the words of the 24 elders in Revelation 11:17. "We give thanks, O Lord God, the Almighty, who are and who were, because you have taken your great power and have begun to reign." Make that your song of worship today. Godspeed.
3: Hi, I'm Todd Nettleton, and this is the Voice of the Martyrs Radio. The Algerian government has closed numerous churches in recent years, forcing many Christians to worship in secret. Now, at least 64 Algerian Christians are awaiting trial for activities related to their faith. VOM workers say the legal process is long and exhausting, and the crushing weight of uncertainty is heavy on these believers and their families, many of whom have young children. Pray for justice and mercy in each of these 64 cases. Pray these believers and their families will sense God's peace and not lose heart as they endure the legal process, and that God would open doors for greater freedom of worship in Algeria.
4: I will not let my brothers and sisters suffer in silence, nor will I let them serve alone. 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
5: Chapter 12. And there appeared a great wonder in heaven, a woman clothed with the sun and the moon under her feet, and upon her head a crown of 12 stars. And she, being with child, cried, travailing in birth, and pained to be delivered. And there appeared another wonder in heaven, and behold, a great red dragon, having 7 heads and 10 horns, and 7 crowns upon his heads. And his tail drew the third part of the stars of heaven, and did cast them to the earth. And the dragon stood before the woman which was ready to be delivered, for to devour her child as soon as it was born. And she brought forth a man-child, who was to rule all nations with a rod of iron. And her child was caught up unto God and to his throne. And the woman fled into the wilderness, where she hath a place prepared of God, that they should feed her there 1,260 days. And there was war in heaven. Michael and his angels fought against the dragon, and the dragon fought and his angels, and prevailed not, neither was their place found any more in heaven. And the great dragon was cast out, that old serpent called the devil and Satan, which deceiveth the whole world. He was cast out into the earth, and his angels were cast out with him. And I heard a loud voice saying in heaven, Now is come salvation and strength and the kingdom of our God and the power of his Christ. For the accuser of our brethren is cast down, which accused them before our God day and night. And they overcame him by the blood of the Lamb and by the word of their testimony. And they loved not their lives unto the death. Therefore rejoice, ye heavens, and ye that dwell in them. Woe to the inhabitants of the earth and of the sea, for the devil is come down unto you having great wrath, because he knoweth that he hath but a short time. And when the dragon saw that he was cast unto the earth, he persecuted the woman which brought forth the man-child. And to the woman were given 2 wings of a great eagle, that she might fly into the wilderness, into her place, where she is nourished for a time and times and half a time from the face of the serpent. And the serpent cast out of his mouth water as a flood after the woman, that he might cause her to be carried away of the flood. And the earth helped the woman, and the earth opened her mouth and swallowed up the flood which the dragon cast out of his mouth. And the dragon was wroth with the woman, and went to make war with the remnant of her seed, which keep the commandments of God and have the testimony of Jesus Christ. Chapter 4. Let a man so account of us as of the ministers of Christ and stewards of the mysteries of God. Moreover, it is required in stewards that a man be found faithful. But with me it is a very small thing that I should be judged of you or of man's judgment. Yea, I judge not mine own self, for I know nothing by myself. Yet am I not hereby justified, but he that judgeth me is the Lord. Therefore, judge nothing before the time, until the Lord come, who both will bring to light the hidden things of darkness, and will make manifest the counsels of the hearts, and then shall every man have praise of God. And these things, brethren, I have in a figure transferred to myself and to Apollos for your sakes, that ye might learn in us not to think of men above that which is written, that no one of you be puffed up for one against another. For who maketh thee to differ from another? And what hast thou that thou didst not receive? Now, if thou didst receive it, Why dost thou glory, as if thou hadst not received it? Now ye are full, now ye are rich, ye have reigned as gods without us. And I would to God ye did reign, that we also might reign with you. For I think that God hath set forth us the apostles last, as it were appointed to death. For we are made a spectacle unto the world, and to angels, and to men. We are fools for Christ's sake, but ye are wise in Christ. We are weak, but ye are strong. Ye are honorable, but we are despised. Even unto this present hour we both hunger and thirst, and are naked, and are buffeted, and have no certain dwelling place, and labor, working with our own hands. Being reviled, we bless. Being persecuted, we suffer it. Being defamed, we entreat. We are made as the filth of the world, and are the offscouring of all things unto this day. I write not these things to shame you.
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7: They figure, yeah, I did encounter an alien. Right. Well, you did encounter something from another world or even realm or dimension.
8: Yes.
7: But it's not aliens like you think.
8: Well, hello, everybody, and welcome to the Todd Coconato Show. I'm very excited about our guests today. We're going to talk about angels and demons and the battle for your soul. And look around the world right now. There's never been a time where I think evil is so out there in our face, whether it's movies, TV, what's going on with these Epstein files. I mean, we're seeing it all coming out into the light. And I have an amazing guest. He's your friend, Fred Price. Welcome to the broadcast, my friend.
9: Good to be with you.
8: Man, what a book, Angels and Demons in the Battle for Your Soul. How did you get onto this subject matter?
9: In 2004, I taught a message on hell, and I felt like that was me finding myself in ministry because I'm a PK,
8: right?
9: Followed in my father's footsteps.
8: No warfare there, right?
9: Right. And, you know, his focus was the subject of faith, which I knew that would be something I would touch on as well. But I wanted to find that lane that was me.
8: Yeah.
9: And so I started studying angels and demons and heaven and hell, and I said, this is me.
8: Wow.
9: So I've been on the path of discovery for the past 22 years, and I just knew that at some point, whenever I wrote my first book, that it would be on this subject matter.
8: Yeah.
9: And so here we are.
8: Here we are. What have you found that you feel most Christians don't know about this subject? Like, is there something that, you know, the mainstream church or most people don't talk about when it comes to angels and demons?
9: There's always been the assumption that fallen angels are demons.
8: Yeah.
9: That the angels that fell with Satan became demons.
8: Right.
9: Absolutely not.
8: Mm.
9: Demons are another creature, another type or class of spirit creature. Wicked, of course.
8: Yeah.
9: But they have a totally different origin. And so when I discovered that origin, I realized how many believers probably didn't know what I
8: probably
9: didn't
8: most
9: know.
8: Of the church thinks that.
9: Absolutely.
8: Yeah.
9: And so there's just a lot of common beliefs about even heaven and hell. Some people still think the devil lives there, like that's his home address after a long day of work.
8: That's so where is the devil actually? He's not on South Park, but where is
9: right,
8: he?
9: Right, right. So he's walking about like a roaring lion,
8: right,
9: seeking whom he may devour. And in order to devour people, you got to be on earth if you want to devour God's people, because that's where we are.
8: Yes.
9: So, you know, I think he sets up shop in different places around the world. But I mean, he's here, and he also has access to the third heaven where God is, so that he can accuse the brethren.
8: Yes.
9: So, but his realm will be the second heavens.
8: So he's not omnipresent. So
9: absolutely
8: he can't
9: not.
8: Be everywhere at once.
9: No.
8: So he focuses on, I've always thought, like maybe in Israel or in Hollywood.
9: Yes.
8: You know,
9: yes.
8: Areas of major contention.
9: Absolutely.
8: When the Bible says that we don't battle against flesh and blood, but against strongholds and principalities, I find there's a lot of confusion when it comes to what a principality is. As a preacher, I'll go to one territory and then I'll go to another, and it's very different spiritual environment.
9: Yeah.
8: And I think what you're teaching is very important, but explain that. What does that mean?
9: Well, what's interesting about like that word that you use and even the other terms that are coupled with principalities, if you notice words like rulers,
8: yeah,
9: authorities, dominions.
8: Are they different? Are they all different?
9: So they're all different classes of celestial creatures.
8: Okay.
9: And I'm going to even take it a step further. They're not angels.
8: Okay.
9: Angels are angels.
8: Right.
9: Cherubim are cherubim.
8: Yes.
9: Seraphim are seraphim. Thrones are thrones. Mites are mites. but they are all celestial creatures.
8: Okay.
9: So they all make up the heavenly hierarchy, and they serve different functions. Most of the encounters that people have are with angels.
8: Okay.
9: If you look at some of the historical rankings that biblical scholars...
8: Like archangels.
9: Yeah. Normally, angels are on the lowest aspect of their hierarchies. Cherubim and seraphim would be like higher rank creatures because the seraphim are like before the throne,
8: sure,
9: above the throne of God, and the cherubim are beneath the throne of God. So that's one of the things that I believe Christians aren't fully aware of. They just figure everything that is not human or terrestrial is an angel.
8: Right.
9: Well, yes, there are angels, but there are other creatures. Do angels have wings? The Bible doesn't tell us. Cherubim do have wings. Seraphim do have wings.
8: Yes.
9: Again, are demons fallen angels? No, they're not. They are the disembodied spirits of the giants of Genesis 6, 1 through 4.
8: That is so pivotal because I really do believe, as you said, that most of the church feels that there's a story where a bunch of the demons basically fell when Lucifer fell and they became the demons. They were all angels and then they fell and followed Lucifer. You're saying that's not the case.
9: That's not the case.
8: That story come from?
9: Because the Bible is so silent on so many things. Like the Bible doesn't give us the origin of demons. But if you think about it, they just show up in the earthly ministry of Jesus. Matter of fact, they're only mentioned 4 times in the Old Testament.
8: Right.
9: When you see the word demons, and it's always associated with a false image of a deity. But where do you see the behavior of demons? Matthew, Mark, and Luke.
8: Yes.
9: And you notice they have to be cast out.
8: Yes.
9: They possess. You have never read in the Bible where angels possess or angels have to be cast out.
8: That's true.
9: But why demons? Because they don't have their own bodies. Angels have their own bodies. They can assume the form of a human. That's how some have unwittingly entertained angels. They're literally the first Transformers. Like they can come into this realm and transform into a human. Not demons. Demons have to take possession of a body. They need a house.
8: That's important information to know. So there's a lot of Christians, as a pastor, I see this, that they feel like they get delivered, and then like a couple weeks later, they come back, I got another demon.
9: Yeah.
8: I'm constantly afflicted. What would you say to those folks? Because I've been a lot of people like this, where they're like fearful of demons.
9: So I think it's important to know the levels of demonic attacks. You know, there's oppression, there's obsession, there's possession.
8: Correct.
9: I firmly believe there's another step beyond possession. I know I might be considered a quack for this, but I believe there's another level called integration, which takes possession to a whole nother level.
8: Okay.
9: But bottom line, knowing the difference between these levels of demonic attacks would definitely help believers understand what they're dealing with.
8: Yes.
9: For the most part, I don't believe that a believer could be possessed.
8: I agree with you.
9: The Holy Spirit lives on the inside of us. I do have a running theory that what happens if you quench the Spirit, which means you extinguish him? Well, he doesn't go away, but he's not active in you.
8: Yeah.
9: Could that be an open door for a demon to come in? I don't know if a demon would want to come in knowing the Holy Spirit is present.
8: Right.
9: Because they're completely frightened of the Holy Spirit.
8: Yeah.
9: So it's difficult for me to say that a believer could be possessed.
8: I agree.
9: They can definitely be oppressed or obsessed.
8: Oppression is pretty heavy at times.
9: Yeah.
8: Especially if you're about to have a breakthrough or you're, you know, like we're about to buy a new building right now. And all of a sudden it's like, you know, all hell breaks loose.
9: All hell breaks loose.
8: You know,
9: what
8: would you say in your study of this for many years? What are some things that the believer is supposed to do when they're under heavy attack?
9: We should never let go of our confession. Right? Our confession of faith is so vital and so pivotal. Bible says death and life are in the power of the tongue.
8: Yeah.
9: What does that mean? Well, the word tongue or power in that scripture in the Hebrew, it literally means hand or grip. So death and life are in the grip of my tongue. And then we know what James 3 says about the tongue. I mean, it's against every member.
8: That's right.
9: And it can literally start a forest fire.
8: Yeah.
9: So believers need to be confessing, especially in the midst of trials and tribulation.
8: Come on.
9: The Bible says, count it all joy, not if you fall, but when you fall.
8: Yes.
9: So I already know in advance,
8: yes,
9: I'm going to fall into or come against something. I don't know what it is and I don't know when, but I know it's coming, which is why I should be armored up all the time.
8: Come on.
9: Already prepared in advance for whatever attacks are going to come. And again, I first contend with those attacks with the fruit of my lips.
8: Yes.
9: Like I need to be speaking the word. And when I'm speaking the word, then my actions will line up with what I'm speaking.
8: That's right. Faith is important to God, isn't it?
9: Absolutely.
8: How important is faith to God?
9: Well, let's see. Without faith, it's impossible to please him.
8: Please him.
9: You can't please him. So, and I think, and then the Bible says in Romans 8:8, those in the flesh cannot please God. So that tells me that when I'm in the flesh, I'm not in faith.
8: Right.
9: When I'm in faith, I'm not in the flesh.
8: So you got to die to flesh daily.
9: Got to. You have to. I mean, and like you said, it's daily. And then you got to renew your mind daily according to the word of God. Like, I wish we could renew our mind once and be set for life.
8: So important.
9: But you got to do it daily. That's
8: right.
9: The salvation of
8: torment
9: the soul.
8: Torment of the mind is one of the main areas the enemy attacks believers.
9: Absolutely. Absolutely.
8: And there's so many people that are tormented. I want to switch real quick gears here because I want to get to this. A lot of people are talking about disclosure. There's this big narrative where they're, you know, Obama was just out the other day on a podcast saying aliens are real.
9: Right.
8: You've studied alien, I mean, you know, demons and angels. And do you, what do you feel about that? What's your?
9: I believe aliens are celestial creatures.
8: Okay.
9: So the encounters that people have had, because they experienced something.
8: Yes.
9: They saw something. They contacted or something contacted them. Those experiences are real. I think in a lot of cases, when it comes to both unbelievers and believers who aren't educated, they figure, yeah, I did encounter an alien.
8: Right.
9: Well, you did encounter something from another world or even realm or dimension.
8: Yes.
9: But it's not aliens like you think.
8: Okay.
9: So in 1 Corinthians 15, Paul talks about there are two bodies. He says there's a spirit body and there's a natural body. And then he says there are celestial bodies and terrestrial bodies.
8: Wow.
9: So you and I, we are terrestrial, right? We are human spirits housed in flesh for terra firma,
8: right?
9: For this terrain on the earth.
8: Yes.
9: But celestial creatures are otherworldly and they're interdimensional.
8: Interdimensional.
9: Yes.
8: So like Jacob's ladder, like they're in other dimensions.
9: Absolutely. I don't know if you're familiar with an old movie called Stargate.
8: Yes.
9: Right. But stargates or portals, that's what Nimrod was building.
8: Yes.
9: Right. That's what the Tower of Babel was all about. It was about advanced technology. Because they said, we're going to build a tower that's going to reach heaven. Well, how are you going to reach heaven?
8: Right.
9: They'd still be building that tower right now because the universe got a head start. God said, let there be light. He never told light to stop. That's why the universe is still expanding. So an actual tower would never reach heaven. So how are you going to get to heaven? You are going to have to tear or cause a rip in the fabric of space and time. So portals, that's what. And I believe that there are portals in Scripture. The Bible says God spoke to Job out of a whirlwind. I believe whirlwinds are portals.
8: Okay.
9: So they're woven throughout Scripture.
8: Wow, man, this is deep. So not to be deceived, because the Bible says even the elect could be deceived.
9: Right.
8: Is there a great deception that may be happening in the near future?
9: Absolutely. Absolutely. Every day is a day closer to the appearing of the Lord. And so we're going to see delusion increasing, deception increasing. It's happening. Scoffers and mockers, all of these are signs that we're closer. Because again, every day is a day closer. And so, yeah, I believe that there's, you know, you're going to have a great falling away in the sense that there will be those who begin to stray away and depart from the faith.
8: Yes.
9: But I also believe you're going to have a flood of individuals coming into the body.
8: Simultaneously. It's like two different revolutions.
9: Where unrighteousness is increasing, so should righteousness be increasing. So,
8: yes.
9: Yeah, definitely believe in a great deception and great delusion. I mean, it's happening now.
8: It's happening. We're seeing it right now. So what would you say, and they got to get your book to kind of understand, this is such a great conversation.
9: Absolutely.
8: But before we go, what would you say to the believer that is disillusioned right now? They're distracted. They're discouraged. They're seeing all the things happening in the world. What is your advice to them?
9: Well, we have Jesus.
8: Yes.
9: Who
8: kind of a big deal.
9: Yeah,
8: right?
9: Kind of a big deal.
8: The biggest deal.
9: Truly is the answer. I would say for unbelievers who are searching, this book will answer many questions. For the believer who may not be equipped, or the believer who says, why is any of this important? How does it affect my everyday life? Oh, my goodness. The Bible says that angels are ministering spirits sent forth to minister, not to us, but for us, the heirs of salvation. So anyone who has inherited salvation or is a child of God, you have ministering spirits ready to minister
8: for you. That's it.
9: And because the enemy is increasing his attacks from the spirit realm, then God is ready to dispatch his emissaries from the spirit realm. But how do we get those emissaries, those agents, to work on our behalf? Or the Bible says that they heed the voice of his word. And I think there's a difference between angels heeding his voice and heeding the voice of his word. Because if they only heeded his voice, they would only respond to him.
8: Yes.
9: But angels respond to the word of God declared.
8: That's right.
9: So since you and I have the right to speak the word, angels are ready to minister. And that's how you get them to work on your behalf. That's you don't have to say, I loose you angels, or angels go bind this. Just speak the word and live the word. and they will move.
8: Speak the word and live the word.
9: You got to do it.
8: It's like the main thing.
9: That's the main thing.
8: Why don't we do the main thing? We need to do the main thing.
9: So it doesn't matter what the reports are. It doesn't matter if things sound frightening. We're on Team Jesus.
8: That's it.
9: Continue to declare the word of God. Watch the Holy Spirit move in our lives, and we'll be fine. But we can't put our heads in the sand.
8: No.
9: You know, and act like that everything that we're hearing about, you know, all the files are being released.
8: Right.
9: More sightings of UAPs.
8: Yes.
9: All kind of strange phenomena happening all over the world. Why? Because this is setting the stage for the end times.
8: That's right. AI, digital IDs. There's so much.
9: Right.
8: In your book, do you get into all this stuff?
9: I don't touch on AI, but I do touch on many of these other things. But I definitely have some stuff about AI that it's interesting. I'm sure you're familiar with the movie The Matrix.
8: Yes.
9: This movie came out in 1999. I just recently watched it, and it's talking about the advent of AI. And we all know how that movie turned out. Now, I'm not saying that, you know, the machines are going to take over.
8: Right.
9: But if they did, I wouldn't be surprised. Like, nothing's going to catch me off guard. And that's where believers need to be. We don't need to be caught off guard.
8: Yes.
9: Right? We don't need to, if we're watching a podcast or if we're watching primetime news and all of a sudden we hear a report about aliens have invaded. Like, we shouldn't be like, oh, my gosh, I can't believe they're really for real.
8: Right. But
9: we should already know in advance that these things were coming. So.
8: That's right. And you're going to get some real good insights if you read this book. There's a battle for our soul. I know this because I came from Hollywood. It's a major battle for my soul. I ended up getting stabbed.
9: I talk about Hollywood
8: times.
9: Too. So
8: I mean, but this book is going to help people. So how can they find it?
9: Well, it's coming soon. So once it's released, I mean, you'll be able to find it where books are sold.
8: Okay.
9: So really excited about that. You know, copy in hand or digital copy, whatever works best.
8: Well, I want to have you back on because I want to get into some things that we didn't cover today.
9: Yes, absolutely.
8: But I appreciate it. So Angels and Demons and the Battle for Your Soul.
9: Yeah.
8: Mr. Fred Price, thank you so much for
9: being
8: on.
9: Thanks, Todd.
8: Appreciate you.
9: Yes, sir.

0: You know, I've got something very, very special that I want to share with you. The other day, I was awakened, and many times the Lord, of course, obviously I was awakened. Everybody awakes in the morning. That's not the big point here. But many times the Holy Spirit speaks to me right at the moment I'm waking up. It's a very unique thing. And I began to receive a download about single mothers. Not only in the United States, but Canada and throughout the world, there are literally thousands and thousands of mothers who are raising their children, and the father, for whatever reason, is not in that child's life. Now, maybe there's a divorce, or maybe the mother had a child, but she never was married, but she's doing this and taking this task and responsibility on her own. There can be several different reasons why a woman is left to raise her children without the father present. And many times, you and I know both, there's divorces that take place and that causes things like this to happen. I'm going to ask you a question. Are you ready for this? Who is the world's greatest single mother? I want to pause and let you think. And here's a second question. She's in the Bible, but who is it? She had to raise children, not just one, many children, at some point by herself. If you've not heard this, this is going to shock you. Mary, the mother of Jesus Christ, was a single mother. Now, you're going to have some explanation here, so don't just cut the video off. He said that and I don't believe it. Listen to all of it, okay? First of all, when you look at the angel Gabriel appearing to Mary in Nazareth, the angel Gabriel said to her, you're going to have a son, and you're going to conceive through the power of the Holy Spirit. God's going to take the seed of His Word, in other words, and put within you. And the book of Hebrews says that God formed a body inside of Mary's womb. And of course, the scripture says, a body thou hast prepared me. So Christ is born. Now, at the time Christ is born, there is a man who is not his biological father, but he is the husband of Mary. And that man's name is Joseph. And we know that Joseph was at the birth of Jesus in Bethlehem. We know that Joseph took Mary and Jesus to Egypt for probably about 2 years till Herod died. We know that they were carpenters. That's not a really good translation. They were stonemasons. That word in Greek actually means someone that works with stone. And so Jesus and worked with Joseph in the carpenter shop, which actually was a stonemason shop. And all this has been proven recently with excavations at Nazareth and also by reading the New Testament, the Greek words related to that. Here's the part that I want to say. Why is it that Joseph suddenly disappears? Now, at 12 years of age, Jesus, Mary, and Joseph are in Jerusalem. But by the time Jesus is baptized in water, Joseph is not there. And then, all through the ministry of Jesus, Joseph is not present. And then at the crucifixion, Joseph is not there. You know who's there? Mary. And Jesus looks at John, you know, his wonderful, precious, favorite disciple, actually, and says, take mother home. Now, why didn't he say, take mother to see Joseph? Take mom, you know, and get Joseph connected. He said, you take her home. So someone has to care for Mary because Joseph is not there. Now, there's no direct scripture to tell us that Joseph passed away, but there are traditions that something happened to Joseph and that Joseph was not in the life of Jesus from the time he began his ministry. And that's probably because when he talked about my father and my father, God Almighty did not want confusion with him thinking, oh, he's speaking of Joseph when he was speaking of the Heavenly Father. There was a reason if Joseph died for him to die at the time he did. Now, my point for all you single moms is that made Mary a single mother caring not only for Jesus. Now, my background on my mama's side of the family from Italy, obviously, is Catholic. So I know the Catholics would believe this perhaps a little differently. But we do know, or some would, we do know that Mary did have other children. And we know that James was a half-brother of Jesus. We could go into all this. So there were more children than Jesus. But at some point, she had to raise all those children and raise Christ up to the time he was 30 years of age, and then he went out on his own in public ministry. Now, I want to say this to the single moms because that should be a comfort to you, because I want to talk to you for just a moment. I know a number of mothers right now who have children. A lot of them are sons, but some are daughters as well, but they don't have the father in the life of that child for different reasons. Sometimes it was a divorce. Sometimes there was something that happened, and sometimes it's through death, but they now are responsible for raising one or two children or whatever the case may be. If you're in that category, I want to talk to you for just a moment. If you're a mom raising a boy, it can be a little bit challenging, but it's also challenging raising a girl, because I had a boy and a girl. But when that boy gets to be about 18 to 20 years of age and the testosterone starts flowing, I have some of the mothers of these sons, because I'm like a spiritual father, not a father, but a spiritual father to them. And they'll say, can you help me? We're going through something. Can you talk to my son or whatever the case is and kind of calm him down? Because actually there's no father there. So they look to me as the spiritual father, someone who influences their children spiritually. Maybe the mother was converted to the Lord in one of my big revivals years ago. So we have a lot of friends that are in that particular category. Some of the children are in their 20s that are grown up now and have their own families. But I will tell you that it's a challenge. And when my son, and of course my wife and I raised both of our children, but when my son was bound by alcohol and even drugs, there were times we just couldn't control him. We couldn't carry on a conversation with him. He wouldn't listen to anything we had to say. Now that he's doing much better in that area, I ask him, were you really ignoring everything that we were saying? And he said, Dad, to be very honest with you, I was really listening. And he said, I was always, when I was under that bondage and I knew I could have died a couple of times, I always knew, I hope Dad's praying. I hope Mama's praying. Because he knew that it would be our prayers that would see him through the addiction, through the alcohol, and eventually see him through everything that, this is my son, he had gone through. So I want to say something to you. I believe the day is going to come, and I'm going to look at my phone because I want to read something that I should have pulled up earlier, if I can find it, and I hope I can find it. But I just want you to know that moms, and especially you mothers that are out there, and you're single mothers, and you are raising that child on your own, some of you are working two jobs in order to provide for them, for their schooling and clothes and for their food and their meals and things of that nature. But I want you to know that even though it appears that they're not paying a bit of attention to you, I believe that one day they're going to look back and they're going to say, Mom, you're my hero. And some of them may say it not when they're older. They may say it sooner than that. But here we go. I found it. Now, so I want to say to you, be encouraged. Take them into a church where there are young people to be involved with, a good youth group. When there are events with men sometimes have fishing trips or hunting trips, or they do special things like a men's breakfast. You know, let your son go to that. Let your daughter go to the youth events and the things that are taking place to keep them involved in the things of God. This touched me. I don't even know where this came from now, but it's the last thing I want to leave with you, and I want you to listen to what it says. I'm going to take my glasses off or I can read it. Someday before the throne, this is when you get to heaven, talking to mothers. Someday before the throne, you'll stand in glory and hear from me these words of comfort clear. Those years of motherhood, they were not wasted. For lo, dear one, all of your children are here. And that was written by Miss G. Christian Weiss. I don't even know who she is, but I read that and showed that to my mom. And I said, for all the mothers, not just single mothers, but especially single mothers, work to get your kids in the kingdom of God. Because one day when you get to heaven, you'll realize all the hard work paid off. So I wanted to share that with you because I do have a burden. I see so many wonderful people that we knew, that we grew up with as kids, and now they're having to raise their children. They're maybe in their 30s, 40s, 50s. And so I know some of the things they struggle with, but I want you to know, let Mary be your example. Because before Jesus started his ministry, she was not only raising the other children who were, and you can read about that in the New Testament, but she was raising Christ as a single mother. Interesting, isn't it? Well, I hope you enjoyed that. All you single moms watching or mothers that are watching, Hit it one time, because if you hit it twice, for some reason, it unsubscribes you from my channel. But that thumbs up, if you'll just hit it one time, that and it will say, I like this, and I'd like... We do that because it helps more people to see it. For some reason, they keep it up longer on the channel where you can see it. And so thank you for your time and prayers that you have shared with us, your burdens and your needs. And we pray for all of our wonderful friends and partners that are out there, for God to go with us. And I tell you what, before long, we're all going to be in the presence of God in the throne room. And I believe that with all my heart. So thank you for your time, and God bless you.
1: 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How do you protect them from spiritual darkness and the schemes of the enemy? How do you protect yourself, your family, and your church, and stand firm as the storms intensify?
0: Hello, this is Perry Stone, and I'm excited to announce that my son Jonathan and I have completed our first co-authored prophetic book, Children of the Apocalypse. This powerful 24-chapter, 277-page volume is overflowing with transformational prophetic insight and includes urgent, practical protocols for you, your city, your church, and your children. 12 of the 24-chapter topics include cribs in the crossfire, pornography, the electronic seduction, infants, children, and pregnant women at the time of the rapture, secrets to protective prayers, beware of becoming a scammer's victim, preparing for a sudden societal breakdown, forming an apocalyptic family plan, protocols and wisdom to outwit an attacker, protecting your church, your ministry, and your congregation, dangerous places to be living when the birth pains begin. 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
3: 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And we thank you so much for listening. We have a lot of plans for this new rest of this year and a new year coming. So pray for us and listen to us, and we appreciate it. Thank you very much. Amen and amen. Hallelujah.

0: 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Today, Keith Moore is teaching from the Word of God, a message from the series, Exceeding Growing Faith. 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And now, Brother Moore.
1: I've had people follow me down the hall after speaking going, I don't like you. And I said, you just don't know me. If you knew me, you'd lie. That made them madder than ever. But you're going to encounter some folks that are not thrilled with you. Who are you? Does the world stop because they don't like you? God loves you. He don't just like you. He loves you. And you got family, Christian family, that love you. And you need to be secure enough that if people don't know what they're saying and doing, you got thick skin. But you also need to die to pride, because it is right in the way of your faith. Instead of jumping up and getting in his face and saying, who you calling a dog? And we Syrophoenicians just as good as anybody. Instead of that, come on, help me out. Help me out. Why is she in the book? Why is she here? Humbles herself again and submits to what he just said. Somebody say submit, submit. This is a word that is despised by most of our current generation, this word submit. And yet it's a faith word. People don't submit. Two of the biggest reasons why they don't submit is fear and lack of trust. It takes faith to submit your will to another's will. It takes faith. It takes strong trust. And that's what she did right here. She's not a theologian. I don't know if she could even read and write. But she submits to what he's telling her. And if her people are in the same category spiritually as dogs, truth is, many of them lived like it. If they are, what did she say? Come on, help me out. Look at the verse. What did she say? Yes, sir. The King James says, truth, Lord. If the Lord calls you and your people a dog, come on, help me out. What do you say? What do you say? Bow wow. That's what you say. You say, if that's the way he says it is, come on, help me out. If that's the way he says it is, may be hard on your flesh. It will be extremely hard on your pride, but that's good because it needs to die. I said it needs to die. Not just yours, mine. Yours. Pride needs to die, and it won't die easy. You'll have to crucify it. She said, yes, sir. You say we dogs? We dogs. But dogs get stuff too. Little dogs, they get the crumbs that fall off the master's table. So many things are being said here. She's saying, I don't need much. This healing, delivering power that we're talking about, I just need a crumb or two. Come on. Little dogs get crumbs, don't they? Phil, you know, we got two little dogs at our house. And we keep them out of the kitchen. But once in a while, if you drop a crumb, they're there. And if I say something about it, Phyllis says, he has a scripture. Little white dog's named Bubby, and the little black dog's named Casey. Says, Bubby has a scripture. I said, what? The little pups get the crumbs. Is that right? He's got scripture. So let him go. All right, okay. It's true, he's got scripture. She says the little dogs eat the crumbs that are falling from their Lord's table. And oh, friend, we need to see the significance of this, of what faith can do. Help me to say it, Lord. Faith is timeless. Faith can reach across dispensations. Faith can reach across covenants. This woman, like Ephesians talks about, is a Gentile with no covenant, without God, and no hope in the world. She's got no rights. And if she thought she did, that would have been her pride and her downfalling. The truth is, she has no rights spiritually and covenant-wise. Just like you and I before we got born again. And yet, she has something else. She has a faith that won't quit. She has a faith that just keeps on, a humility that just keeps on going down, going down. You try to upset her and oppress her, she's just going to go on down and humble herself before God, and humble herself before God. Why would you do that? Because of trust. Why would you do that? Because she trusts that he's going to do the right thing. Or somebody listening, she trusts he's going to do what's right. If you get up and go, you're not fair, you're not right, you're not just, you just showed your lack of faith in him. Accusing him of being unfaithful and unfair. But faith will keep humbling itself, going, you just watch. He'll take care of us. You just watch. You just watch. He will do the right thing. I don't even know if I know what the right thing is, but he knows what the right thing is, and he will do the right thing. He will take care of us. Oh, somebody said out loud, he will take care of us. He will take care of us. That's why she wouldn't leave. I mean, if you thought there was no hope, you'd leave. She wouldn't leave. Why? She expects something. She didn't know how. She didn't know when. She didn't know where. But she expects something. She believes in the Jesus she's heard about. It didn't look right to her. It didn't feel good to her. She still believes in him. How many know that is great faith? When it looks like somebody's not doing you right, it don't sound right, it don't feel right, but you say, I trust him. I don't know. I don't understand all this, but I trust him. I trust him. And the Lord helped her. The Spirit of God helped her. How would she know what to say? Truth, Lord. You say it's not right to take the children's bread. Healing. Deliverance. Throw it to the dogs. You're right. You're right. You're right. If you say we Syrophoenicians are like dogs, then it's right. You know, the Philistine. He said, am I a dog that you see? A kid out here with a stick? Evildoers are called dogs in the Psalms. He's talking about people outside the covenants living ungodly lives. After all, how did her daughter get in the mess that she's in? What kind of stuff have they been involved in? What kind of things going on at their house? They're not Jewish people. They're not godly people either. But she wouldn't leave. Truth, Lord, you're right. The Lord will tell you some things at times that are not pleasant. He'll tell you. The breakthrough, you've heard me say it before, the breakthrough in Phyllis and our life financially came years ago when I sought the Lord earnestly. And his first answer to me is, Keith, you know Matthew 6:33, but you're not doing it. You're not practicing it like many of my people. Well, that's not happy news. I'm a preacher. I've preached on this. I'm not doing it. But the truth will make you free. Is that right? You keep pretending and you're not going to make any progress. Oh, thank God. Turned our life around when we actually began to do it. Instead of just talk about it and say we believed it. Well, that's what she did. And then she says, truth, Lord. You're right. Humbling yourself. Not blaming other people. Taking responsibility for your own mistakes. You're right, you're right. Yet, how'd she think to say this? This is the Lord helping her out. Yet, the little pups, they get crumbs. Okay, I'm not in the covenant. I'm not one of God's covenant people. I don't even have the right to come to the table or sit down. I shouldn't be in the room. I got no covenant, got no rights. But pups get crumbs. That's all I need. I just need a couple of crumbs for my girl. That's all I need. I believe a big smile broke across Jesus' face. He's got his directive. He's got his ministry. He's got that anointing, but he hears from the Father. Is that right? Every day, and he has heard from the Father that he can speak over this situation, even though this woman has no... Can you see the power of faith reaching across dispensation, reaching across covenant? Can you see the power of faith? It is an amazingly powerful thing. It's what the Father created the heavens and the earth with. Yes. What did he say? She said, yes, sir. Even the little dogs eat the crumbs that fall from their Lord's table. And he said, oh, woman, how many believe he was smiling? Yes. Woman, you got some faith, girl. Amen. Great is your faith. You wouldn't let your pride choke you. You wouldn't give up and quit. You just won't leave, will you? Great is your faith. Here's the crumb. Be it unto you as you will. This harmony.

0: and free. Why? Because Jesus is merciful and mama has faith. Is that right? Because the Lord is good and mama. Mama wouldn't get offended. How many times could she have jumped up and got mad and got offended and got hurt and give him a piece of her mind and had her say and stomped out of there without? Without. It's happened so many times. How many of you want to follow this great example of great faith?
1: 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That's 417-334-9233. Just mention that you heard this message on the radio. 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

0: We are glad you could join us today for the Concepts of Faith broadcast. 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And now, here's Charles Capps.
1: Jesus said, "The words I speak unto you, they're spirit, they're life." We draw our strength and our power from another world, casting down imagination, every high thing that exalted itself against the knowledge of God. Weapons of our warfare. Notice he said, though we walk in the flesh, we don't war after the flesh. In one place he said, there is a struggle, but it's not with flesh and blood. It's with principalities and powers and rulers of the darkness of this world. That's why we have to have supernatural weapons of warfare. And that's why we have the name of Jesus, to pull down these strongholds, cast down imaginations, and every high thing, bring it into obedience to Christ. Now, let's go to 2 Corinthians, the 5th chapter, and notice what Paul said, beginning with verse 17. "Therefore, if any man be in Christ, he is a new creature. Old things have passed away, behold, all things have become new. And all things are of God, who hath reconciled us to himself by Jesus Christ, has given to us the ministry of reconciliation. To wit, that God was in Christ, reconciling the world unto himself." Now I want you to listen to this. He reconciled the world to himself, "not imputing their trespasses unto them, and hath committed unto us the word of reconciliation." Now, I like the way the Amplified says it. It says, "God was personally present in Christ, restoring the world to favor with himself, not counting up and holding against them their trespasses, but canceling them." You know, we beat the poor old sinner over the head and told him he's going to hell and his sins was going to send him to hell. And if we had told him the real truth, if the sinners today understood the real truth, that God's not holding their trespasses against them, he's canceled them. Well, somebody said, "Well, they'll go to heaven then, won't they?" No, they have to be born again. They've got to receive that divine favor that's now offered them. But he's given to us the ministry of reconciliation. Verse 20, "Now then we are ambassadors for Christ, as though God did beseech you by us, we pray you in Christ's stead be reconciled to God. For he hath made him to be sin for us who knew no sin, that we might be made the righteousness of God in him." Not our righteousness, it's his righteousness. Now, I want to point out to you that Paul says we're ambassadors for Christ. Now, we've just talked about we're citizens of two worlds. He's prepared an abode for us, and Jesus said, "I and them, and thou and me, that they may be

0: perfect in one. We're in God, God's in us. God said, I'll live in them, walk in them. And you're the temple of the living God. Our bodies are the temple of the Holy Ghost. God lives in us. You keep my word, we'll come and make our abode with you. And then here he says, we are ambassadors for Christ. See, we're in an alien world, so to speak. We're ambassadors here. Now, let's just take some natural things and learn something from this. This is the way Jesus taught. He would always take natural things and show you a spiritual truth. People will say, well, we're not going to get anything until we get to heaven. We'll just struggle through life here, and it's just God's will that we'll always be in troubles and problems. But no, the Word doesn't teach that. You're going to have problems when you're here, but it's not the will of God. It's not God's will that you be sick and that we have problems and situations coming against us every day, even though those things are going to come because Satan's on the scene. See, those things didn't happen until the devil came on the scene, and when he leaves, they'll fade away. They won't be there. They don't tell us where they come from. Sickness couldn't come from heaven because there's not any there. But now when we send an ambassador over to Haiti, one of the poorest places in the world, they don't live in a cardboard box and eat out of the trash can. But many of those people over there do, and I'm not belittling that. That's all the living some of them have. Thank God America's been blessed. But what I want to point out to you is that when our ambassador goes over there, he doesn't live like they live in their existing conditions. We're not to come here on this earth and live like the rest of the world or and just barely get along street, as somebody said, you know, down by Grumble Alley. But our ambassadors to Haiti live over there just like they were here. They drive the best, they eat the best, they stay in the best, because we provide for them. We take care of them. They're supported from another part of the world. Does that make any sense to you? And that's what God wants us to understand. We're in this world, we're not of this world. There's a lot of trash in this world. There's a lot of suffering in this world. There's a lot of sickness in this world. But that doesn't mean that God wants us to have it. He wants us to live here like we were already there. Now, I know it's easier to say that than it is to do. And we may never attain even to one-tenth of that. But that's the will of God. Because Jesus said, pray, taught his disciples, pray that the will of God be done in earth as it is in heaven. That's the will of God, for it to be on earth as it is in heaven. And Paul said, my God will supply your need according to his riches in glory by Christ Jesus. According to his riches, up there, not riches we have down here. How? Through Christ Jesus, through the Word. The Word of God will supply our needs here. Now we have to develop in it and learn how to tap into that and make demands on the promises of God. Not demanding from God, we just make a demand on the promise of God. Just like you make a demand on the bank downtown. If you've got money in the bank, you write a check. That's a demand note on that bank. If provision is made, they'll honor that check. But you know, if you didn't know whether you had any money in that bank or not, you wouldn't have faith to write a check on it, would you? I hope not. But if you know the provision's made, you can make a demand on it, can't you? See, these things are already given. 2 Peter chapter 1 says, God has given to us all things that pertain to life and godliness. He's already given them. How? Through his exceeding great and precious promises. He wants us to live here like we were already there. Now, you know, don't get offended at that. I'm not talking about us walking on streets of gold and paving our driveway with gold and all that. I'm talking about abundance, the abundant life that Jesus talked about. Have enough to supply your need and be able to give to others. Abundant life. John, 1 John 4:4, he says, you have overcome the wicked one. I mean, that's, I don't know, there's something about what John says there that just goes out beyond, I think, sometimes what we get if we just read it in passing. 1 John 4:4. Ye are of God, little children, and have overcome them, for greater is he that is in you than he that is in the world. You have overcome them. He considered that we have overcome them. The Antichrist, the wicked, and all that. And he said another place there, whosoever is born of God overcometh the world. Back up there to the third chapter, 1 John Verse 2. Beloved, now are we the sons of God. Does not yet appear what we shall be. But we know that when he shall appear, we shall be like him, for we shall see him as he is. Now, this scripture has been taken to say, well, you know, when Jesus appears, comes back, he's going to change us and make him like him. I'm sure that's probably in there. But by law of double reference and by parallels, there's much more in there. Let's read it this way. Beloved, now are you the sons of God. You don't have to wait till you get to heaven to become a son of God. If you're not a son of God here, when you leave this earth, you're not going to be one in heaven. Doth not yet appear what we shall be. Not apparent yet. You don't perceive it with the eye. But we know that when he shall appear, we shall be like him. Sounds to me like he's saying, when he comes back, we'll be acting like him. For we shall see him as he is. I believe when we see Jesus as he is, and understand that we've been raised up together, made to sit together with him in heavenly places. How is Jesus? Ephesians says he's far above principalities and power, might and dominion and every name. He's seated there, and he's raised us up and made us sit together there in heavenly places in Christ Jesus with him in spiritual power and authority. Well, if we see him as he is, then that's how he is. And I believe that when Jesus comes back, the body of Christ will be doing the same things Jesus was doing. In fact, I believe that's the reason he's coming back, when we go to doing the same things. Why would Jesus come back after a body that doesn't look like him, doesn't act like him? I mean, you ladies, you don't want to go out until you begin to look your best. He wants the body to look its best. Now, come right on over here into the fourth chapter, verse 17. Herein is our love made perfect, that we may have boldness in the day of judgment. Because as he is, so are we in this world. Now notice, as he is. How is Jesus? When John wrote this, how was Jesus? Exalted far above principalities and powers. He says, so are you in this world. As he is, so are you. You're exalted above principalities and powers. Why? By the name of Jesus and by the word of God. God sees you far above principalities and power. Now, Satan's job is to beat you down, get you so condemned that you think that you can't do anything. But you have supernatural weapons of warfare to pull down strongholds and cast down imagination and every high thing. We win, thank God. Isn't that good news? Amen. Praise God. Can you say amen? God bless you. I appreciate you joining us for the broadcast. I trust you've been with us all this week as we've taught on the subject of citizens of another world. Thank God we do have our life support from another world.
1: Now, before I leave the broadcast, this is the last day for book offer number 7504. It's entitled Your Spiritual Authority. Now, this book was formerly entitled Authority in Three Worlds. Some of you may have it. But it's a 180-page paperback for $11 plus $4 postage and handling, a total of $15. I know you'll be blessed by this book because it'll cause you to fall deeply in love with Jesus and understand authority and how to exercise your authority on this planet. It's your spiritual authority. God has given it to you. It belongs to you. But if you don't operate it or act on it, and confess the word of God and proclaim what God's word says, speak God's word after him, you may never operate in it. Here are some of the chapter titles. Chapter 10 is Judgment of This World. Chapter 9, we mentioned yesterday on the broadcast, it was authority of Jesus. Jesus operated in the authority of a man. He was born with a physical flesh and blood, bone body. So he would have authority on this planet because God gave mankind authority over this planet. Chapter 11 is Jesus, the sin offering. You need to know that Jesus was the sin offering. He cured the sin problem. We still have a sinner problem, but we don't have a sin problem. If we confess our sins, he's faithful and just to forgive us our sin. The sinner's not going to hell because there is no way for him to make heaven. Jesus has made the way. You just have to accept him and receive what he has done for you. Chapter 12 is Jesus, a type of the rod. Chapter 13 is first begotten of the dead. Jesus was first begotten from the dead. That's book offer number 7504. 1-800-284-0404. 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We have a toll-free order line, 1-877-396-9400, 1-877-396-9400. Until Monday, this is Charles Capps reminding you that the enemy is defeated, God is exalted, and Jesus.
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You know, I never cease to be quietly thrilled and even amazed at the power of mass communication. The fact that I am able to sit in front of this cold piece of steel called a microphone, handle a few little buttons, dials, and switches on this console in front of me, and meet you right now, probably in an environment where I could never reach you in person. So, we don't want to lose the wonder of it all. I'm Bill Pierce, and this is Night Sounds. How many thousands upon thousands of times I've come to you this way, heard this theme, and just shared. In fact, I've chosen a rather abstract title for our meeting together tonight. I've called it Souls on Tiptoe. Many years ago, America's beloved gospel singer, the legendary Bev Shea, was traveling by ship across the waters of the Atlantic to minister with Dr. Billy Graham, his colleague, in a crusade over in England. And as he contemplated the beauty of the sea and the stars at night, the moon and all that surrounded him, he just couldn't help but thinking of the word wonder. In fact, it was there and then that he conceived the song that we hear right now to begin tonight.

George Beverly Shea, in early recording, the message was clear. A song about wonder. In our program tonight, Souls on Tiptoe. We get so bogged down with the mechanics and the necessities and the rigors of what we're doing that I think we'd agree we lose any wonder that there may be in the whole thing. We take so much for granted. I picked up a humorous little article on the way in here tonight about two students at a large seminary in the South who decided that they would spend their summer doing evangelistic work in rural areas. One hot day, they stopped their car in front of a picturesque farmhouse, complete with barn and a variety of farm animals scampering all over. They proceeded up the path through a gauntlet of screaming children and barking dogs. When they knocked on the screen door, the woman of the house stopped her scrubbing over a tub and washboard and brushed her hair and perspiration from her brow. She asked them what they wanted. "We'd like to tell you how to obtain eternal life," they answered. The tired homemaker hesitated for a moment, looked around outside, and then replied, "Thank you, but I don't believe I could stand it." We understand what she meant. And it certainly, again, is plain why, all of a sudden, looking around at her environment and what was happening, she decided she'd had enough. How many of us would love to be out in a farm area, in a rural environment, with a quaint barn and a picturesque house and quietness and, well, even if the farm animals do make some of their noises and sounds, what a comfort it would be for many of us who live in cities or are on the go in airports all the time. There are so many things tonight that make us the slaves of predictability, rules, policies, uniformity, sameness. We learn how to teach, but we're not really teachers. Many learn how to be ministers, but we're not really ministers. We train ourselves to be manicurists, doctors, engineers, athletes, but we're not any of those things. We may have the training and the title and the credentials, but what is gone is the passion, the sense of belonging, the pleasure, the joy that comes from knowing that we are called. There's some other dimension that really is motivating us. Or perhaps that's missing in what we do. Mike Iaconelli, who has for years been the senior editor of The Door magazine, some time ago wrote an editorial, or actually got the idea for the program tonight. And he titled his piece, "When Our Souls Stand on Tiptoe." He mentioned that a member of his church does women's nails. And he said, "I doubt there are many manicurists better than Elaine." Elaine recently told me, "Mike, I don't do nails. Doing nails is nothing more than putting stuff on the end of women's fingers and painting it. What I do is listen to women talk. I cry, I laugh, I share in their pain, and I talk too. After all, the women can't go anywhere. Their hands are stuck in front of me for 2 hours. In fact,
If I have a customer who doesn't like to talk, I suggest that she go somewhere else because I don't just do nails. And Mike said Elaine is a minister, ministering with acrylic and polish, becoming a friend, confidant, a listener, an enabler, affirmer, counselor, evangelist. She is the minister of manicures. What a calling. What do you do tonight? What don't you do? And as we meet together, a few moments ago I mentioned the fact that I never really cease to be amazed at the marvel of radio. Began with KDKA out in Pittsburgh. They started sending signals over the ether waves. There came a time when television entered that radio was thought to be on its way out, but it's stronger than ever. It's amazing what they can do with instant replays in sports, slowing down of action in films, superimposition of images, special effects. Absolutely incredible. Yet, you know, we become so hardened. I heard a minister at a large evangelical institute say when I was working with him in a concert area out in Wisconsin some time ago, he was speaker, I was the music, they were dedicating the transmitter of a radio station. Brand new facilities. They gave the invitation for listeners to come and join them in this happy occasion. Almost 2,000 people from the rural areas of Wisconsin came out to be a part of this. The speaker who worked in Chicago said, "You know, we could never do this in the city. Our people, our listeners, have become jaded. They've lost the interest. Nothing can really challenge or cause them surprise or wonder anymore." That was a very sad statement. It was depressing, actually. Jesus died on the cross. To save us from sin, yes. Mr. Iaconelli said, "I would suggest that more than Jesus saving us from our sins, he saved us from meaninglessness. Boring, predictable, shallow, empty, dehumanizing work. I'm convinced that what characterizes people who know Jesus Christ is not their lack of sin, but the presence of a radical, wild, mysterious calling from God. If you're a minister, a social worker, a pastor, an evangelist, someone who deals with people, maybe even human behavior, sicknesses, nurses, doctors, psychiatrists, psychologists, if you deal with a human being, how long has it been since you've been thrilled with the possibilities, the probabilities, and the wonder of it? The day that I lose the wonder of broadcasting and coming on the air to meet you in this manner is really the day I should hang it up. Tonight's program, Souls on Tiptoe. Mr. Iaconelli mentioned another fellow who is a CPA. He said he's not, however, like any CPA you ever met. He's a tamer of numbers. He doesn't allow numbers to control and frighten all the employees. Rather than net profits and accounts payables being allowed to run wild, this man captures them and he tames them.
so that the employees feel comfortable around them. He's managed to make the numbers of the company an adventure. May God capture our unspoken dreams. May Jesus Christ speak those words that cause our souls to stand on tiptoe. May each of us find our calling renewed in Jesus, in the work He's given us to do, in our gifts, our abilities, perhaps even the trials and hassles that, if we allow them, will cause us to grow in patience and in tenderness, tolerance, the ability to relate to others. There are so many things that we miss because we've lost the wonder. Our souls are no longer on tiptoe. We can even bless Jesus, and I believe that He stands in a loving way in gratitude if we give Him ourselves, our obedience, our lives. To bless His heart is a real challenge and an opportunity and a privilege for any of us who have received life from Him. And that includes all of us tonight, doesn't it? There's something you can give Christ. He gave you life. He gives you love. He gives you redemption if you'll touch Him in faith and receive it. And He's given you the ability to wonder and stand on tiptoe.

the Maranatha singers, to bless your heart, Lord Jesus. This is Night Sounds. I'm Bill Pierce with you. Thank you so much for joining me tonight. And if you've been with us since the outset of our program, you'll know that we're talking about new beginnings. The possibility of standing on tiptoe, being excited, and in wonder about what God has given us to do or be. I think of those who conversely may be handicapped tonight, in wheelchairs or beds of illness or in some way restrained from what we might know as normalcy. You too have been given a gift. You can bless people's hearts and challenge them with the power of God. He chooses the weak things of the world to confound the wise, according to Scripture. So you have an edge on the rest of us. And any of us, if we look at our lives and our incapacities, are weak. But we have touch, the possibility of connection with the greatest power in all the universe. I enjoy hearing from you, and so many of you write and let me know how God has touched your life and what He's done through you and in you and for you, as well as your loved ones. Thank you for corresponding with me. If we can help you further, as we're able, through the other ministries of Night Sounds, please write for information. A catalog of the music of Night Sounds. To stand with you in prayer, our mailing address is Night Sounds, Wheaton, Illinois, 60189. Thinking once again of Jesus and reflecting back on His crucifixion, the things that led up to it. The Romans, I understand, did not force the one to be crucified to carry the whole cross, just the cross beam. But even that 75-pound weight bent the victim very low. A Greek writer by the name of Greg Asimakopoulos spoke of this when he said, "Think of that 75-pound crossbeam as a minus sign, a horizontal beam that symbolizes the negatives of life. A life without God and without meaning, diseases without cures. He who knew no sin became sin for us." That was a minus. But God was in Christ, reconciling the world to Himself. The cross beam was put on the upright and it became a plus sign, no longer a minus sign. The cross is God's ultimate plus to those who believe. Life plus God, plus forgiveness, plus wholeness, plus eternity, plus direction, plus power, plus a purpose, plus renewal. And because He endured that cross, despising the shame, it's a symbol of life and health and peace. An intersection where the will of God met the will of man, and we were renewed. So these minus signs in our lives are replete with potential wonder as we consider Christ once again and His pluses that touch our lives.

And when the four of us, called the Melody Four Quartet, stood in that great and massive cathedral that afternoon to record that great hymn, Jesus, the Very Thought of Thee, we were absorbed in the mechanics of the transmission of a signal onto a piece of tape. We were trying to do our best, and we were involved in all of the intricacies of the recording techniques. Perhaps not until later did we realize the wonder of the whole thing put together. So each of us is a part of a process. God may be leading us through some pretty dark moments, but let's look to Him for strength, because we are going to emerge. This is going to pass. You are a part of a wonderful process. Don't lose the wonder. Let's continue to stand on tiptoe in our souls and spirits. Okay? Thank you so much for sharing these moments tonight. In case you'd like to contact us further, if we can be of help to you in standing with you and supporting you in prayer, the other items I mentioned a few moments ago, once again, our mailing address is Night Sounds, Wheaton, Illinois, 60189. So, once again, we go into the night and into tomorrow by God's divine strength and providence. Until we meet again, then, may He touch your life with new wonder and a peaceful good night.

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2: So they can email us.
3: They can.
2: Awesome.
3: Send in their questions. So Larry has done exactly that. He said, I'm just started listening to the sermons. They're wonderful. I'm learning about who these men are. But please excuse my ignorance. My question is, how do you know the content of their sermons? They certainly didn't have it recorded or all of it in written form. I'm very curious about this. Thank you. There's so much to learn from others who have gone before us.
2: Well, thanks, Larry. That's a great question,
3: it's
2: actually.
3: Fabulous. Yes,
2: we've found that there's a lot of resources online. Mm-hmm. So the internet is not all terrible and evil and, dark. The resources online is, first of all, when you go back far enough, of course, the sermons are public domain. They're available. Anyone can search for them. Sometimes it's a matter of knowing church history.
3: Yes. You might need the name. You can't just say old sermons.
2: Yeah. If you search old sermons, it could be a really bad sermon. This is supposed to be history's greatest sermon. So finding the good ones is usually based on research, knowing about church history, where we've been, where we've come from. Mm-hmm. You can always go to the pillars, Martin Luther,
3: yes.
2: Or these guys who just started the Reformation. Of course, you could always go there. And you're right. It's sometimes a question of, do we have the full sermon? Mm-hmm. The more information we know about it, the better.
3: Yes.
2: Sometimes we cover the sermons and it's we know where and when and to what audience. Mm-hmm. Other times it's just
3: one of many.
2: Yeah, one of many or a writing. Mm-hmm. And we have mentioned that sometimes these sermons are performed as they were, even though they were based on a writing of the pastor. But I still think it's legit. I still think it carries through the message that the pastor really wanted to convey.
3: Yeah.
2: We, just through research and a great way that we find history's greatest sermons is through suggestions.
3: Yes.
2: So if you're listening and you have a suggested minister, pastor, theologian, anyone who you think we might also grow from and be edified from, please email us to podcast@unshackled.org.
3: And a caveat, of course, if you've heard their sermons before, then it's on audio already. And so we need to go deeper and older than that.
2: Right, right. That's true. So speaking of deeper and more ancient, have you noticed a favorite, maybe not a favorite pastor or minister, but a favorite era of some of these greatest sermons that we've experienced?
3: It seems to be about from when today's sermon was done, the end of the Civil War, through maybe the beginning of the 1900s. So, for instance, Spurgeon was booming.
2: Yeah.
3: And as I read him, I read his morning and evening every day. After a bit, you lose the old English or the old use of words aspect to it, and it is so germane.
2: Yeah.
3: Even today.
2: Yeah.
3: So that seems to be a time when there was a perceived difficulty in the world, much as we feel today, and there was a renewal of the things of God. And so there was this burst of preaching and teaching and really talking to people about what the Bible really said and how we should live.
2: Yeah, I remember when we were talking about it, I think it was Charles Spurgeon, because the other Charles that was famous around that same time was Charles Darwin.
3: Ah.
2: So the topic, the philosophical and theological topic of the day was, is the Word of God trustworthy and reliable? Mm-hmm. And of course, he was responding to that. Mm-hmm. And I agree with you. I feel like it is very contemporaneous with questions we have today.
3: Yes.
2: Is God to be trusted? Can we take his word as his word?
3: And does he mean what he says?
2: Yeah.
3: Which is a topic of today. That was true back then, and I think it's still a question we grapple with, because the next new thing comes up, and it is seemingly casting of doubt upon.
2: Mm-hmm.
3: And there's this pushback.
2: Yeah.
3: And then as you read and understand God's word, that pushes it back.
2: Yeah, and that these sermons from history are just reiterating the same encouragement and enforcing the same truth. Mm-hmm. It's not only valuable, but it's inspiring. It's encouraging to know that this is not a new struggle that we have. We've been doing with this for centuries. I like some of the ones that we've heard from even older several hundreds of years ago, because not only was the language very different, yes, and I will admit sometimes it's easier to read them than mm-hmm. to hear them, although the way that they're presented here on this program, they do a fantastic job of at least trying to make it palatable to our ears. And I just, some of the really old, I loved hearing from Martin Luther
3: yes.
2: in that way of being like, something is missing from the church. What is it? Well, let's go to scripture and find out.
3: Yes.
2: I just like hearing those. And I look forward to the many more episodes that we're going to have coming up.
3: Well, and as we dig in, the Word of God never grows old.
2: Yeah.
3: It doesn't matter the English that we present it in or the other languages, of which there are many and hundreds, right? Mm-hmm. But truth is truth.
2: Yeah.
3: And so as we hear from that and God's Spirit sharpens it in our souls, we perceive that it is true.
2: Amen. Well, today we're going to hear from Samuel Logan Brengel. I will admit this is another one of those sermons where I had not heard of this person before.
3: But you heard of his predecessor, Booth.
2: That's right.
3: Mm-hmm.
2: Now, I'll tell you a little bit about Samuel Logan Brengel. He was born in 1860 in Fredericksburg, Indiana, and apparently he was sensitive enough to God's dealings, you know, and yes. and it led him to salvation as a teenager, so he was pretty on the straight and narrow, you know. His mother died unexpectedly when he was pretty young, and that threw him into school mm-hmm. and studying. He became an excellent student, mm-hmm. Which is great. He attended university. He also attended Boston Theological Seminary. And right after that, he received a number of offers to be pastor at different churches. But he joined the Salvation Army. And one of the little stories that the Salvation Army likes to tell is that he started his ministry there by shining the shoes of other cadets.
3: Mm.
2: So there's something about his spirit of humility
3: yes.
2: and service that is there from very early on.
3: Yes,
2: he proved himself as a godly and humble preacher. He received a commission to preach in Boston, where he stayed for over 40 years.
3: That's something.
2: Yeah. Mm-hmm. His preferred topics, as from my research, were holiness and sanctification.
3: Yes.
2: So it'll be interesting to see how that plays into his topic, because today's sermon is called Future Punishment and the Bible.
3: Mm.
2: Just a little quick heads up as we head into this sermon. If he ever mentions army, he's referring to the Salvation Army. So let's listen to Samuel Logan Brengel and his sermon, Future Punishment and the Bible.
4: Joseph Cook, one of America's soundest and clearest thinkers, said to me a generation ago, "Let the churches banish from their pulpits the preaching of hell for 100 years, and it will come back again, for the doctrine is in the Bible and in the nature of things." And he said in his great lecture on the final permanence of moral character, "The laws by which we attain supreme bliss are the laws by which we descend to supreme woe. In the ladder up and the ladder down in the universe, the rungs are in the same side pieces. The self-propagating power of sin and the self-propagating power of holiness are one law. The law of judicial blindness is one with that law by which the pure in heart see God. There is but one law that can save me from the law of sin and death. That is the law of the Spirit of life in Christ Jesus. If I refuse to submit to that law, I abide eternally under the law of sin and death and endure eternally its dread penalties. Every sinner must be either pardoned or punished." I once heard these words uttered by the army founder in the midst of an impassioned appeal to men to make their peace with God, and they have remained in my memory, always representing a tremendous truth from which we can never get away. The atonement opens wide the door of pardon, of uttermost salvation, and of bliss eternal to every penitent sinner who will believe on Christ and follow him, while it sweeps away every excuse from the impenitent sinner who will not trust and obey him. The holiest beings in the universe can never feel that God is indifferent to sin when he pardons a believing sinner, lifts up his drooping head, and introduces him to the glories and blessedness of heaven because Christ has died for him. On the other hand, the sinner who is lost and banished to outer darkness cannot blame God, nor charge him with indifference to his misery, since Christ, by tasting death for him, flung wide open the gateway of escape, that he definitely refused to enter in, will be clear in his memory forever, and will leave him without excuse. We do not often encounter now the old-fashioned universalist who believed that all men, whether righteous or wicked, enter into a state of blessedness the moment they die. But others, with errors even more dangerous because seemingly made agreeable to natural reason than to man's inborn sense of justice, have come to take his place and weaken men's faith in the tremendous penalties of God's holy law. In fact, there seems to be a widespread and growing tendency to doubt the existence of hell and the endless punishment of the wicked. A theory often advanced is the annihilation or extermination of the wicked. It is said that there is no eternal hell, and that the wicked do not enter into a state of punishment after death, but are immediately or eventually blotted out of existence. Then there is the doctrine of eternal hope. This asserts that the wicked will be punished after death, possibly for ages, but that in the end they will all be restored to the favor of God and the bliss of the holy. The words of our Lord to the traitor appear to be an unanswerable refutation of this doctrine. If all are to be saved at last, would Jesus have said of Judas, "It had been good for that man if he had not been born"? For what are ages of suffering when compared to the blessedness and rapture of those who finally see God's face in peace and enjoy his favor to all eternity? There is something so awful about the old doctrine of endless punishment, and such a seeming show of fairness about these new doctrines, that the latter appear very strongly to the human heart, and enlist on their behalf all the sympathies and powerful impulses of the carnal mind, which is enmity against God, and which is not subject to the law of God, neither indeed can be. In forming our opinions on this subject, we should stick to the Bible. All we know about the future state is what God has revealed and left on record in the law and the testimony. And if they speak not according to this word, it is because there is no light in them. Human reason, as well as human experience, fails us here, and we can put no confidence in the so-called revelations of spiritualism, nor in the dreams of sects who pretend to be able to probe the secrets of eternity. If the Bible does not settle the question for us, it cannot be settled. The Bible teaches that there is punishment for the wicked after death, and that of this punishment they are conscious. In the record of the rich man and Lazarus, Jesus says, "The rich man also died, and in hell he lifted up his eyes, being in torments, and seeth Abraham afar off, and Lazarus in his bosom. And he cried and said, Send Lazarus, that he may dip the tip of his finger in water and cool my tongue, for I am tormented in this flame." Some labor hard to strip this scripture of its evident meaning and to rob it of its point and power by declaring that it is only a parable. On the contrary, the Savior's statements are given as facts. But even though we admit the account to be a parable, what then? A parable teaches either what is or what may be. And in that case, these words lose none of their force, but stand out as a bold word picture of the terrible doom of the wicked. Over and over, Jesus speaks of the wicked being cast into outer darkness, where there will be weeping and wailing and gnashing of teeth. Three times in

anguish shall come upon the wicked. And John, in the Revelation, says they are in torment. What can all this mean but conscious punishment? Let a man who never before saw the Bible read these words for the first time, and he would at once declare that the Bible teaches the conscious suffering of the wicked after death. He might not believe the teaching, but he would never think of denying that such was the teaching of the Bible. The punishment mentioned in the Bible must be felt, must be conscious. Otherwise, it is not torment, tribulation, and anguish. The second death, the death of the soul, must be something other than the destruction of its conscious existence. Jesus has defined for us eternal life as the knowledge of God. This is life eternal, that they might know thee, the only true God, and Jesus Christ, whom thou hast sent. John 17:3. If then this blessed knowledge constitutes eternal life, what is the death which sin imposes but just the absence of this knowledge, with consequent wretchedness and misery? To lose God, to sink into outer darkness, to lose all fellowship with pure and loving souls, to be an outcast forever, this is the second death. This is torment and anguish. This is hell. And this is the wages of sin. The Bible further teaches that the punishment of the wicked after death will be endless. There are distinguished teachers and preachers who have declared that the Bible does not teach the eternity of sin and of punishment. But if we examine for ourselves, we find this teaching as clear as human language can make it. In the Revised Version, we read, "Whosoever shall blaspheme against the Holy Spirit hath never forgiveness, but is guilty of an eternal sin. And eternal sin will surely be followed by eternal woe. While sin lasts, misery lasts." The strongest terms that can be used have been used to teach eternal punishment. When we say a thing will last forever, we have put it strongly. But when we duplicate the phrase and say it will last forever and forever, we cannot add to its strength. We have said all that can be said. This is just what the Bible does in speaking of the punishment of the wicked. The phrase forever and ever is the strongest term by which the idea of eternity is expressed in the Bible. It is the phrase used to express the eternal life and glory of the righteous, and they shall reign forever and ever. Paul used these words when he prayed for the continuance of God's glory, "To whom be glory forever and ever." Galatians 1:5. Also Philippians 4:20. 2 Timothy 4:18, Hebrews 13:21. It is also the very phrase used to assert the eternal existence of God himself, who liveth forever and ever. This phrase, which is used to declare the endless life and glory of the righteous and the existence of God himself, is also used to declare the endless punishment of Satan. The devil that deceived them was cast into the lake of fire and brimstone, where the beast and the false prophet are, and shall be tormented day and night forever and ever. In verse 15, we are told that the wicked are to share the punishment of the devil himself. And Jesus, in foretelling the sentence of the wicked at the judgment day, declares, "Then shall he also say to them on the left hand, Depart from me, ye cursed, into everlasting fire prepared for the devil and his angels," thus showing that the wicked are to share the punishment of the devil, which is forever and ever. Did not Jesus mean to teach endless punishment when 3 times in 6 short verses he warned his hearers in the most solemn manner to cut off hands and feet and pluck out

0: Hades, rather than go into hell, into the fire that shall never be quenched, where their worm dieth not, and the fire is not quenched? Is not endless punishment implied in the parable of the cruel and unforgiving servant who, owing 10,000 talents, or 1,875,000 pounds, with nothing with which to pay, was delivered to the tormentors till he should pay all that was due? Does not Jesus mean to teach that his debt was beyond his power to cancel? And that, since he proved wickedly unworthy of mercy and forgiveness, he was buried forever beneath the burden and torment of his vast debt? And this parable but pictures the moral and spiritual debt of the sinner, illimitable and ever-increasing, unless in penitence and obedient faith he finds release through the blood of Christ before the final sentence of judgment is passed and the prison gates have closed upon him. We learn from Josephus, the Jewish historian, that the Jews believed in endless punishment. And when the Son of God came into the world to teach men the truth, he did not deny and combat that belief, but spoke fearfully plain words which would confirm and strengthen it. Well, does one writer say, they who deny that any of the words used of future punishment in Holy Scripture express eternity would do well to consider whether there is in any way in which Almighty God could have expressed it, which they would have accepted as meaning it. God did not trifle when he inspired those dreadful warnings. Take heed, then, that you do not trifle when you read them, but rather fear and tremble at the word of the Lord. For just in proportion as you, in the secret of your own heart, doubt the endless punishment of the wicked, in that proportion, you will lose power to resist sin and desire to save your own soul or that of others around you.
1: That was Samuel Logan Bringle, portrayed by Tom McElroy. So, we have an old-fashioned sermon.
2: Yes.
1: One might call that a fire and brimstone sermon. Without the invectives. We think of that and we hear harshness and finger-pointing and
2: Yes, but I never felt like he was throwing the Bible at people in the congregation.
1: Yes.
2: And that was an interesting play. I wonder if the whole fire and brimstone sermon has been parodied and caricatured so much that we assume that they were violent or whatever. And I don't think that was the case at all.
1: Really almost aggressive.
2: Right.
1: Now, it is an aggressive thought that we have gotten very non-aggressive and we need to take how we're thinking and how we're conscious of ourselves to a deeper, better place. We've rubbed out the highs and lows. Yeah. Can I say it that way?
2: Yeah. And he says, in the very beginning, he says, let the churches banish the preaching of hell for 100 years. It will come back again. Why? Because it's in the Bible, and it's in the nature of things, which I found fascinating. Well, it's been about 100 years
1: yes, it has.
2: Since this sermon.
1: Yes.
2: Has this topic been addressed in your church? Nobody knows what church you go to, except your friends listening to this program.
1: Right. I will say yes, in the sense that there is a renewed focus on our real mission, and it not be just being self-centric, but that if there is not an outwardness about it, then we don't understand it, and we don't understand the gifts that's been given.
2: I remember I was leading worship with a small ministry team that were there for like a training and education. They asked me to come in and help out with that. And I challenged them with that same idea. I said, if you're just going to these ministry projects and you're putting up drywall and you're rehabbing houses for different poorer communities, whatever. If that's all you're doing, hire a contractor, hire a painter. They will do a better job than you.
1: I said, well said.
2: But yeah. What the contractor is not going to do a better job of is the message, the gospel that we bring, because that's why we're going.
1: Yes.
2: You know, if they get so overly concerned about the acts of service, they forget the salvation message, which is interesting coming from Brangle as a whatever captain or whatever his ranking was mm-hmm. in the Salvation Army.
1: Yes.
2: And it'll be interesting to see how the Salvation Army today mm-hmm. plays out the gospel. I know they have plenty of opportunities to do that. He also says every sinner must be either pardoned or punished.
1: Ah, and that's where it gets down to it.
2: Yes.
1: We do not like that.
2: Right. We just think God is all loving because mm-hmm. we read that somewhere. I know God is love, but he's more than just love. He is also just.
1: And that's a problem.
2: That's a problem for us because we don't like that. It doesn't seem fair.
1: Well, any look at today's news will say that as a culture and society, we don't know that it's fair. We think it should be fair, but it's only fair when it's fair to us.
2: Right.
1: And if I am under justice because I have misbehaved, then it's not just.
2: Yeah. And if you remember, we kind of talked about this at the beginning, that these sermons from 100 plus years ago were dealing with cultural issues, some of the very same ones we deal with today. And he mentions that he was the attitude of, what was it, universalists, mm-hmm. which is very popular today, or then the annihilationists that just, well, when you die, nothing happens. You just cease to exist. There's no punishment to worry about.
1: Very handy.
2: Again, we face those same yeah. issues today. I think what's more prevalent today is the universalist idea that, you know, it doesn't really matter if you're a good person,
1: yeah.
2: whatever your idea of paradise or heaven is, you'll probably be fine.
1: It's like all roads lead to Boston.
2: Okay.
1: And no, truly it is. All roads lead to Boston. And we know on a map that that can't be true.
2: Right.
1: But that is the idea.
2: Yeah.
1: That any and all roads lead to heaven.
2: Hmm. You know, think of any movie that deals with either the afterlife or ghosts.
1: Mm-hmm.
2: That is always the theme. The theme is, oh, well, this character in this movie is still a ghost on Earth because they have unfinished business. And if they could just finish the business, well, then they could move
1: They'll
2: on.
1: Be released,
2: they will
1: yes.
2: be released, enlightened, and move yes. on to the higher
1: plane. It's a modern purgatory in
2: yeah,
1: a way.
2: That's true.
1: Mm-hmm.
2: Another great quote from this sermon, if the Bible doesn't settle the question for us, it cannot be settled.
1: Ah.
2: Which is an incredible
1: claim.
2: Not just a claim, but that is what he's standing on. We sing the song, On Christ the Solid Rock I Stand,
1: yes.
2: that idea.
1: Yes.
2: If the Bible doesn't settle it for us, it cannot be settled. That doesn't mean it isn't settled by God. God knows all answers, but yeah. just between us and our conversations and, well, what about my cousin who never heard the gospel? Or what about this person? What about entire nations of people who are in the dark? Mm-hmm. What do we do? Are they not allowed access to heaven? No, that's not the case. Atonement opens the door of pardon. We have to get the message out.
1: Yes.
2: And how will they hear it unless the ministers are sent? Anyway.
1: Here's the other side of just.
2: Hmm.
1: God being a just God, and that is one of his elemental characteristics, just has two sides. Just looks at obeying the law and not obeying the law one way, but just also looks at the opportunity of ignorance in that they couldn't possibly have known, and just has eyes to see. Can I say it that way?
2: Mm-hmm.
1: God alone can know. God alone.
2: Yeah.
1: And so we are not to exercise that kind of justice because we can't. We cannot know. I cannot truly see your heart. Only I can hear your words, see your actions, and assume from there.
2: Mm.
1: Right?
2: So this is clearly a part one.
1: Mm-hmm.
2: You're going to have to come back and listen to part two. Don't forget to check out the Unshackled app where you'll hear all of our great programs. And we look forward to seeing you next time.
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3: 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O God, my heart is fixed. I will sing and give praise, even with my glory. Awake, psaltery and harp. I myself will awake early. I will praise thee, O Lord, among the people, and I will sing praises unto thee among the nations. For thy mercy is great above the heavens, and thy truth reacheth unto the clouds. Be thou exalted, O God, above the heavens, and thy glory above all the earth, that thy beloved may be delivered. Save with thy right hand, and answer me. God hath spoken in his holiness. I will rejoice. I will divide Shechem and mete out the valley of Succoth. Gilead.
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5: Welcome to 15 Minutes in the Word with New York Times bestselling author Joyce Meyer. On today's program, Joyce will be teaching from her series, Healing the Soul of a Woman. We've all been hurt, but we don't have to live with the pain from our past. And guys, this message is for you too. God wants to pick up all of our broken pieces and make us whole again. Now, here's Joyce with today's teaching.
6: You may not have anybody to help you. You may not have anybody that understands. You may not have anybody that you think cares. You may feel like you are totally invisible in this earth. But let me tell you tonight, and don't you ever forget it, God sees you. He knows your name. He's got a plan for you. And if you will cry out to him and believe just a little teeny, teeny, teeny, tiny bit, it doesn't even take much more than a mustard seed of faith. If you'll just believe just a little tiny bit, he'll reach down in you there and he'll lift you up out of that pit and he'll set your feet on a rock. Come on, this is a night of hope. A night of hope. The Spirit of the Lord, Jesus said, well, this is Isaiah talking about the coming of the Lord. The Spirit of the Lord is upon me because he has anointed and qualified me to preach the gospel of good tidings to the meek, the poor, and the afflicted. He has sent me to heal the brokenhearted, to proclaim liberty to the physical and the spiritual captives, and the opening of the prison and of the eyes to those who are bound. Now, you know, just about the time you begin to get just a little tiny bit of freedom, someday you'll be walking along and you can kind of feel that pit trying to pull you back in. No, I've spent enough time in that pit. I'm not coming back in again. No, thank you. You know, I spent a lot of my life in self-pity. I felt sorry for myself because I'd been abused. I felt sorry for myself because I had a slow metabolism and I had skinny friends. Well, that's the truth, you know. I mean, I didn't even like people that were skinny. I mean, I couldn't seem to manage to like anybody that didn't have the same problems I had or worse. And I just felt so sorry for myself. I felt sorry for myself because we didn't have much money. I felt sorry for myself, you know, blah, blah, blah, blah, blah, blah, blah, blah. And when I started trying to serve God and wanting to be a powerful woman of God, God said to me, you can be pitiful or powerful, but you're going to take your pick because you can't be both. You can't be both. And I'm throwing that out to you tonight. Do you want to be pitiful or do you want to be powerful? And if you want to be powerful, then you got to give up the pity. God said, I'll give you beauty for ashes, but you can't keep the ashes and have the beauty. So I guess I got to say tonight, are you willing to let go of some things? Are you willing to let go of some attitudes? Are you willing to stop feeling sorry for yourself? Are you willing to be bold and say, if anybody can have freedom, I can have freedom. And I'm not going to shut up, God, until you bless me. Let's be like Jacob. I am not going to let you go until you bless me. I may have a limp all my life, but I'm going to limp off with my blessings. I guess I better get to these 10 points, huh? Chris, don't. When I told Chris I had a 10-point message, she laughed right on the spot. Isaiah 61, verse 7, I love this, love it, love it. Instead of your farmer's shame, you'll have a twofold recompense. Instead of dishonor and reproach, your people shall rejoice in their portion. Therefore, in their land, they shall possess double. Double what they forfeited, and everlasting joy shall be theirs. Double for your trouble. Why? Verse 8, for I, the Lord, love justice. That's just the bottom line. God loves justice. Now, let me tell you something. I know that a lot of you have been through a lot of rough things, but you can let it make you bitter or you can let it make you better. And actually, the things that I went through I had to make a choice at one point, but they've actually made me strong. I mean, I am strong. Strong inside. I don't quit. I don't give up. If I got a goal, I'm going to go after it. I'm strong physically. I'm strong. And you can be strong. But sometimes you got to go through some stuff, and in the middle of that going through, you've got to make a decision. I'm not going to park here at the point of my pain and give up on life. I am going to go through with God, and I believe this is going to work out good. Amen. All right. Point number one. Okay. First point to the healing of your soul. You must receive God's unconditional perfect love for you. You receive it as a gift. You can't deserve it. You can't earn it. And I don't care what you do, you cannot keep God from loving you. Because love is not something he does, turns on and off. It is who he is. Who he is. Now, I'm going to make reference to a few of the questions that were asked today. And like I said, I appreciate you asking. It was very good for me. But I remember the little 16-year-old girl that came and wanted help for her mom who had been orphaned, and apparently now, as a mother with a 16-year-old, she was still hurting from that situation. And I mean this with the greatest amount of love, but if you have a revelation, not a teaching, come on, we don't need another teaching, we need a revelation in our life. And the only way that a teaching that I'm doing becomes revelation to you is if you go home, you take it, you get out your Bible, you look at it, you write things down. I loved what Beth said today. She said, you remember 80% more of what you write out. I still write stuff, and I wear out pens just writing stuff in longhand. And I know I could use a computer, but I believe that, Beth. I believe there's something about writing it down that helps it get down on the inside of you. Now, I'm not saying don't use your computer. Don't stone me. I know we're in a new age. But I'm just telling you that you got to put some effort into it. You got to put some effort into it. You can't just sit there and want somebody else to download a victory into your life. I mean, we love free downloads. Well, I'm going to tell you, this is not a free download tonight. What I have to say here tonight cost me an unbelievable amount of pain. And I'm very happy to share it with you, but I am not offering you a free download. What I'm showing you is that you can have the same thing that God has given so many people if you're willing to do the same things that they did. Come on, get up, make up your bed. It's time to have a life. How many people here tonight need to make a decision about going home and beginning to just be a little more tenacious about not letting the devil walk all over you? Come on. Man, I just might get excited if I stay up here long enough tonight. You are accepted. Close your eyes and swallow this. God loves you unconditionally. He is not going to love you anymore when you behave better. God will never love you any more than he does at this moment right now, because he already loves you with a perfect love. God loves you. Even though my mother and my father have forsaken me, the Lord will take me up and adopt me as his own child. Nobody in here is an orphan. We are sons and daughters of the Most High God. Amen? Sons and daughters of the Most High God. And I think sometimes it's how we see ourselves. If you see yourself as broken, if you see yourself as an orphan, then you're always going to be that. But if you say, no, God loves me, and no matter who did not love me, instead of taking it on yourself and saying something had to be wrong with me, there was something wrong in Christine's birth mother's life that she didn't want to keep her child. It wasn't her fault that she was not worth having. There was something wrong on the other end. But you think the devil tells us that? He don't tell us that. He tries to blame it on us and then make us ashamed that there's something wrong with us, and you don't have to live like that. Ooh, I'd like to come out there and just unzip you and stuff you full of this stuff, zip you back up and send you home. Jesus. You know, just a little bit of patience, a little bit of not giving up. I'm going to read you something. I've kept these journals, I guess, for 40 years. In the beginning, I didn't write in them every day, but let me see, written, all written. And so, this is funny, really. December 26, 1989. Well, Christmas is over. God is good. But from a spiritual standpoint, I've been having a very rough time. A lot of things have been going on for a while that I've been saying, oh, well, cast your care, Joyce. It's going to be okay. But today, everything just blew up in my face. Dave and I had a discussion that wasn't good. That means we had a fight. He feels I have to have control or I'm not satisfied. I feel he's wrong and being unfair. We have a hard time communicating when we differ in our opinions. But today was the last straw, so to speak. And everything I've been feeling but casting my care about came tumbling in on top of me. So here it is. Colon. Oh, you haven't heard it yet. So now I'm like gonna tell the truth here. I've been having a hard time getting my messages, at least much harder than usual. I've been having a hard time hearing from God. I've been feeling very little anointing. It seems that the more I've pressed into the Spirit, the more God hides. And is requiring me to go strictly on faith alone. Can you imagine that? God wanting us to walk by faith. I just had to have a breast removed because I had breast cancer. And this was like maybe 3 months before I wrote this. So now I've had this operation. I got two more to go for plastic surgery. The attendance at our meetings has fallen off because of the holiday season. I've had a lot of weird feelings. My mind's been lazy. I've been bored. I've been discontent. All of this stuff seems to have just caved in on me at once. I also feel, you notice how many times I'm saying I feel? I almost feel that I just don't know how to pray. I really have a hard time praying. Today it all seems to be too much. God help me. I feel like I'm going to go under. But I guess I won't.
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10: Grace has always been God's plan. His means of salvation, his means of pleasing him. Without faith, it's impossible to please God. That's found in Hebrews chapter 11. And Hebrews chapter 11 is the most miraculous spreading out of the heroes of faith from the Word of God. By faith, Abraham, by faith, Noah, Moses, Enoch, all the way up through Moses and those following him and David and all those. It spans every dispensation and the law is included there. By the time you get to Moses, that's where the law was. But you have a whole lot of names mentioned before Abraham. How do they please God? By faith. How are they saved? By faith. That tells us something. You can't get saved by the law because people are already getting saved for hundreds and hundreds and hundreds of years before the time that Moses came along. And they were saved by simple faith. And the greatest one that's amplified in the Old Testament is Abraham. Abraham had faith in the Lord. It was accounted to him for righteousness, and then he walked by faith after that. That's always been God's plan. God hasn't changed. He didn't do a total turnabout at the cross and become different. No, he offered more. More today is offered by accepting Jesus than in the Old Testament, but the whole means of salvation has always been to believe in Jesus, period. They called him Jehovah in the Old Testament. We call him Jesus in the New Testament, but he's the same one, the manifested member of the Godhead, the one that came from heaven down to earth, took on a human body. Whenever God manifested himself in the Old Testament, it was always through Jesus Christ. He was the rock that followed the children of Israel, the fire at night. He was the cloud by day. He was the burning bush that Moses spoke to. He was the angel of the Lord. We can go down the list of things found that Jesus Christ came long before and many times before he came to this earth as a human being. But once he came as a human being and he was laid in that manger, he will always have a physical body attached to it. He became our mediator, the man, the Lord Jesus Christ. So this is the one that came to be our mediator. And again, he's always been the means of salvation. And we, for 2 days, have been talking about the purpose of the law. The purpose of the law was never to save. Nope, the means of salvation has always been by grace, has always been through faith, and the purpose of the law was not to save anybody. And the purpose of the law was to show what the gospel says to us. The gospel has two parts. Number one, you're a sinner. Number two, you need a savior. That's what the law did. Number one, it pointed to you and said, you're the problem. We kept thinking we're the answer. No, you're the problem. And the second part of the law was the sacrifices, which pointed to Jesus Christ. The written law, all of its different sections, all of its different applications to daily life, you know, to sanitation laws and eating laws and all the other things, all that's found in the law, that points to the fact that you cannot keep God's law. The second part of it was the sacrifices, which pointed to the answer, the Lord Jesus Christ. All that the law was basically taking place of the gospel, it points to Jesus Christ. And Paul pointed that out. The law was our schoolmaster to bring us to Christ. Once we come to Christ, we're no longer under the schoolmaster. So that from the time of Moses till the time of the Lord Jesus Christ, then that was the time period in which the law was here, but Jesus Christ came and fulfilled it, lifted it out of the way, coming again to simply tell us he is the means of salvation. We have a problem. We can't keep God's law. And so people that don't accept Jesus reject him, simply says, I can handle it all by myself. I can do it. And so what they say is, I will keep God's promises. I will keep his laws. I'll do all those things myself. And simply says, for me to come to God, I'm going to present all my works. God will accept him and I'll get all of the glory. No, under grace, God does all the work, gives it to man. We receive it and God gets all the glory. Galatians 3:16 says this again. Now to Abraham and his seed. The seed has a capital S. It's the Lord Jesus Christ. Galatians 3:16. Now to Abraham and his seed were the promises made. He did not say as to seeds as of many, that's the Jewish race. So it's not just the Jewish race that's open to this, but again, from Abraham came a physical race, but also came a spiritual race, and that was the stars of heaven. And he said, and you shall all nations be blessed, and that's by receiving Jesus Christ as Lord and Savior. And see, the Jews of Jesus' day kept saying, wait, we're the seed of Abraham. He said, no, you're not the seed of Abraham simply because you were born that way. You're not a seed of Abraham until you, again, find a relationship with God. And that's the true seed of Abraham. The physical Jews on this earth have physical promises, physical blessings of being a Jew, but one of them is not a guarantee to go to heaven. They go to heaven the same way we do, the same way that Abraham did, the same way that David did. And that was by accepting Jesus Christ as your Lord and Savior. So the second part of Galatians 3:16 says, he does not say as to seeds as of many, that's the Jewish race, but as of one, to your seed, who is Christ. God made the covenant with Abraham while he slept. Genesis 15, verses 9 through 18 tells us this is when the Lord approached Abraham to set this covenant up, and God put him to sleep. What a wonderful thing. What a wonderful example is that basically you got to go to sleep for God to save you. You got to quit trying and all that and just lay back, and grace is simply resting in God's promises, says, I accept your plan. I accept everything you have done. And so while Abraham slept, God made the covenant with him. It was Christ, not Abraham, who cut the sacrifice in two and traveled between the divided pieces. This is all found in Genesis 15. While Abraham was there, the covenant animal was sliced in two, and the lamp and the fire, they went through that, and they went through that one by one. They almost formed a figure eight between it. So Jesus Christ was the mediator between Abraham and God, and Christ was also there to represent us. Since he had no need of a covenant, that's Jesus Christ himself, Jesus Christ took our place. And we made the covenant with Abraham on that day because why? We were in Christ, seen in him. Christ held the blessings in state until we came into a personal relationship with him and God the Father. Galatians 3:29 says this, if you are Christ's, that's accepting him as your Lord and Savior, then you are Abraham's seed and heirs according to the promise. Oh man, could we get into sermons on that? But I'm just going to let you meditate on that for a while. And in the meantime, turn to Galatians chapter 3. We're going to take a look at verse 15. And while you're going there, again, let me thank all of you who watch the broadcast, those of you who are dedicated to the broadcast, and those of you who are really dedicated to me personally. Listen, you can't join a broadcast, and I can't even tell you join my ministry. A covenant's not drawn up between a person and a ministry. The covenant's drawn up between two people. And what you're doing is you're taking my heart and you're joining me. You're not joining this ministry, Bob Yandian Ministries. No, that's just the group I put around me. That's the name I put on the ministry. And there's also a legal thing. But on the other side, it simply comes back to this. Whenever you decide to join in covenant, you like the heart of the person. And your heart is attached to my heart. And you join me together in seeing to it the word of God gets spread to more and more people all the time. We have expanded. We've gone on new television stations. Every day we're getting requests from people and also blessings, just telling us how grateful they are for the broadcast. And you're probably watching right now, many of you who have written to me and many of you who have contacted us. If you'd like to become a partner with me, along with these other hundreds and hundreds that are partners with me, would you just simply go to bobyandian.com? You can find a place there where you can become a partner with me in this ministry that God has given to me, in the heart that I have on the inside for training people in the Word of God. You and I can come in a covenant relationship with each other, commit to prayer once a month, but also giving once a month into this ministry. I'm not telling you what to give. I'm just simply asking you to do it. And whatever you give as you purpose in your heart, not grudgingly or of necessity. God and Bob love cheerful givers. Galatians 3:15 says this through verse 18, brethren, I speak in the manner of men. In other words, humanly speaking, if I'm looking at this whole thing through human eyes, though it is only a man's contract, yet once ratified, no one annuls or adds to it. When two people drop a business covenant with each other, you don't change that. Now, there may be additions on the outside called addendums to it, but they don't come and replace the covenant. They're simply there to amplify parts of. If part B of this covenant seems to be a little confusing, we don't go back and change the original covenant. We put a side thing on the side. We change something and we amplify something by putting something out there to amplify it. Let's read that
11: that again. I speak in the manner of men. Humanly speaking, if two men, we'll say business people, if two business people drop a contract, it, once it's confirmed, no one can annul it and no one adds to it. Now, to Abraham and his seed, which is Christ, were the promises made. He doesn't say to seeds as of many, the Jewish nation, but as of one, and to your seed, who is Christ. Look at verse 17. And this I say, that the law, which was 430 years later, after Abraham already entered into a covenant, the law came along. And it goes on to say there, I say that the law, which was 430 years later, cannot annul the covenant that was confirmed by God in Christ, that it should make the promise of none effect. For if the inheritance is by the law, it is no longer by promise, but God gave it to Abraham by promise. Notice this, that the law was given, but what was added on the outside of it was something that made it clearer. And by making it clear, here's what God's covenant was. Abraham, you're a mess. You need Jesus. So Abraham went to sleep, and God in his grace simply made the covenant with him. And it's in essence us going to sleep and not helping God. God doesn't need our help. We simply sit back and say, okay, Jesus, I accept you as the Lord and Savior of my life. And boom, the power of God goes into effect. The Holy Spirit comes in, recreates our spirit on the inside, and makes us a child of God. But the point of it is, if you're there and you can't understand that, it's like it's a little bit difficult. God gave the law to a nation called Israel to tell them something. And the purpose of the law was to do the same thing the Word of God does, the same thing the promises of God does, and the same thing that witnessing does. It shows them, you're the problem, here's the answer. And the purpose of the law was a temporary covenant. The law was a temporary covenant set beside an eternal covenant. The eternal covenant goes on forever and forever. The temporary covenant lasted from the time of Moses till the time of Jesus Christ, and then it just simply disappeared. I talked about in the last broadcast, it is a bit actor that comes on stage and says, there's your problem, that's the villain. There's your answer, that's the hero. And by pointing to the villain, it was us ourselves, born in sin, born under Adam's curse. But he pointed to Jesus Christ, said, that's the hero. And the hero was Jesus Christ. And so he revealed that to us once and for all. And then he steps aside. And that's why Paul said the law was our schoolmaster to bring us to Christ. But once we come to Christ, we're no longer under the schoolmaster. So the temporary actor comes on stage for a moment, does his part, and walks off. And so again, this is what we have. The law was a secondary and a temporary covenant, could not nullify the Abrahamic covenant of grace, because when two men draw up a contract, you cannot change it, you cannot disannul it. A temporary contract cannot nullify a permanent contract. Galatians 3:19 tells us this. The law was a temporary addition until Jesus Christ came and fulfilled it.
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11: Paul told us in Philippians chapter 1, verses 3 through 5, I thank my God at every remembrance of you, always in every prayer of mine, making requests for you, all with joy for your partnership in the gospel from the first day until now. 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I pray for my givers, my partners, my fellow ministers of the Word of God. 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
12: Walking in step with Him, there is peace, there is tranquility, there is contentment, there is joy, there is satisfaction, troubles, heartaches, trials, burdens, yes, but beneath all that, I'm learning how to trust Him, I'm getting insight, seeing things I've never seen before, know a different way to help somebody. In other words, when you're walking in step with Him, listen carefully, you cannot lose. You cannot lose walking in step with Him.
13: Do you have that kind of peace, tranquility, and joy that Dr. Stanley just mentioned? If not, you may be out of step with God. Today on In Touch, the teaching ministry of Dr. Charles Stanley, you'll be challenged to make a practice of aligning your life with Christ's life. Here's Dr. Stanley's message to lay the groundwork for walking in step with God.
12: Have you noticed if you're walking with someone rather briskly, and you're walking in step with each other, it seems to be easier to walk, more freely, more pleasurably. There's just something about walking in step, and then somebody gets out of step, and just psychologically, something just happens on the inside of you. Well, the same thing is true when you're now talking about walking with God, walking with the Lord Jesus Christ. Walking with Him, in step with Him, is one thing. Out of step is something entirely different. And I want you to turn to the fourth chapter of Ephesians, and this is where I want us to begin in this message. And I want us just to read those first three verses of that chapter. And while you're turning there, the first three chapters of Ephesians is all about what God has done for us in our salvation experience, and then the awesome spiritual treasures that are ours as a result of that. Then when he comes to the fourth chapter, he talks about how we're to live. How we're to live on the basis of two things, who we are and what we have. Who we are followers of Jesus Christ, and what we have is we have Him living on the inside of us, living His life in and through us. And throughout Paul's epistles, he's reminding us that we're in Christ and He's in us and He's working and living His life out through us. And so when he begins his fourth chapter, this is the reason he says, therefore, based on those first two things, therefore I, the prisoner of the Lord, implore you, plead with you to walk in a manner worthy of the calling with which you've been called, with all humility and gentleness, with patience, showing tolerance. Now, that doesn't mean just tolerating somebody. It means making allowances for their mistakes and so forth, for one another in love, being diligent to preserve the unity of the Spirit in the bond of peace. Now, a lot of things we could say about the rest of that passage, but what I want us to look at primarily is this whole issue of walking in step with God. Now, we talk about walking with Him, and we say, well, I know He's walking with me because He says He'll never leave me nor forsake me. It's one thing for me to be saved. It's something else for me to walk in obedience to the Lord, in step with Him, which is what that's all about, and in a relationship with Him that makes it possible for me to enjoy life. God did not mean for us not to enjoy life. That is, righteousness and holiness doesn't mean you stop enjoying life. Righteousness and holiness and obedience, those three together make up the key to living a life that is enjoyable and is fruitful and so forth. So, in light of that, I want us to notice two or three things. And the first one, I want to clarify this whole meaning of the idea of walk. For example, when Paul uses that word, here's what it means. It means to walk about. Peripateo is a Greek word, which means to walk about. And what he's talking about is the way we live our life. And so when he says in this passage here, he says, I implore you to walk about, that is, to walk in a manner that is worthy of the calling with which you've been called, so that our lifestyle, this is what he's talking about, how do we live our life? And if I should ask you this morning, is your lifestyle one in which you are daily walking in step with the Lord as He gives you guidance and leadership in your life? Are you out of step with Him? That is, who are you in step with? So when he talks about walking here, he's talking about your lifestyle. And he says many things about walking here. But I want you to notice that first of all. And then notice what he says here when he says, in keeping with the calling with which you've been called. Now, somebody says, well, God's never called me. I'm not a preacher. I'm not this. I'm not that. That's not what he's talking about. The truth is, all of us have been called. You wouldn't be sitting here, more than likely, if you were not. And there are really four calls that God issues to every person. And the first call is the call to salvation. And that's what he's doing in a person's life when they get under conviction. They don't know what's happening in their life and can't figure it all out and so forth. So he's calling them to salvation. The second calling, once they're saved, is a call to sanctification, which means to live a godly life. It is something that happens once and for all at salvation. That is, he sets us apart as a child of God for the purpose of God. And secondly, it is a cleansing process that goes on continually. And the third calling is a call to service. There's nowhere in the Bible that God says, well, now that you're saved, relax. But he talks about our serving him. So the third call is a call to service. The fourth call is a call to accountability. And that is not only accountability in this life, but accountability of the judgment. So we all have those four calls. So I want to ask you this morning, have you heard the call to be saved and surrendered to him? Secondly, have you heard the call to sanctification, and that is to live a godly life? You say, I haven't heard that. Then you weren't listening, because that began the moment you were saved. The third call is a call to service. You say, I haven't heard that one either. You haven't been listening. There's no such thing as God calling a believer to sit down and do nothing for the kingdom of God, when the way he gets the gospel to the world is through us. And the call to accountability, that's the call most folks don't want to think about. Accountability, that's way out yonder in the future somewhere. The truth is, you and I are accountable to him every single day of our life for all of our words and actions and deeds. And so when he says in this passage, when he says, therefore, I, the prisoner of the Lord, speaking there because he is in prison, he says, implore you to walk in a manner worthy of the calling with which you've been called. That is, when you look at who called you, Jesus Christ, the Son of God. When you look at who called you God, the Creator and our Father, when you look at who called you the Lord of life, when you look at who called you the Jesus who lives inside of every single one of his children, think about this. He says, I implore you to walk in a manner that's worthy of that. And he says that in different ways in other epistles also, walking in a manner worthy. What he's simply saying is this, that here is God's standard over here. This is his standard. This is who he is. Let's just put it who he is. And then here's who we are. What he's saying is, I want you to live in such a way that it's all balanced. Not that Jesus is here and you're out yonder in left field somewhere, but walk in a manner worthy. That is, you look like who you say you are. You and I look like who we say we are, who we claim to be. So let's think about that for a moment. Who are you? The Bible says that once you're saved, you are a child of God. And that you and I are representatives of his. We're ambassadors of Jesus Christ on this earth. And when he says here in this passage that we're to walk in a manner that is worthy of who we are, then think about what we do. We represent him. We're his ambassadors. We speak for him. That is, he's left us here in order to do what? To live out in this life, a life, listen, that look, watch this, that looks like his. You say, oh, I can never look like Jesus. We're not talking about physical. We're talking about something that's far more impressive, far more powerful than a human physical fleshly body. We are to walk in such a manner that our character, conversation, and conduct is so much like his that somebody can't miss him who lives inside of us. Living the Christian life, and you hear me say this often, it's serious business. We're ambassadors of the Son of God. We represent the Lord Jesus Christ. And when he says, I implore you to walk that way, he says it's essential, it's who we are. And if you'll think about this, we are an extension of his life. He's in heaven. We are exhibitions of his love when we love other people. We're demonstrations of his power when God works through your life and my life in the life of someone else. So we are very important in the eyes of God. And it's not a matter of prideful importance. It's a matter of submission to his will and allowing him to live and work within us. So in order for all that to happen, you and I have to learn how to walk in step with him. It's easy just to walk around, but to walk in step with someone, you keep cadence with them and so forth. And there is something, and the next time you take a walk with your husband or wife or friend, and you all take a little brisk walk, you just remember, when you're walking in cadence with the other person, it's easier. When you are here and they're back there somewhere, it's a whole different story. So I would ask you this morning, that being true, how is your walk with the Lord Jesus Christ? Could you say, man, I'm in a mess. I'm stumbling all over the place. I don't know where I am. I think sometimes I'm running in God's backyard and I'm up here. I don't know where I am in life. Well, I want you to listen carefully, because I'm going to help you if you let me. I want to show you how you can walk in step with the Lord Jesus Christ. And it's pleasant, and it's wonderful, and it's exciting. And you know, once you start walking in step with Him, you will never be satisfied walking out of step with Him. Because the truth is, all of us this morning are walking in one of two ways. I'm in step or I'm out of step. And so only you can decide that, and it's not for someone else to tell you what that's all about as far as your personal life's concerned. So let's think about, what does that kind of walk look like? And as Paul says, when you walk in step with Him, your life is going to look different. In fact, he says in the 6th chapter of Romans, he said, once you and I trust Jesus as our Savior, we begin to do what? To walk in newness of life, not like we used to walk. We're not walking in step with the ones we used to walk in step with. It's a new kind of life. And somewhere along the way, I think a lot of believers have forgotten the fact that it's a new kind of life. What makes it so new is this, that now it's not God up yonder and me down here doing the best I can. It's Jesus living on the inside of us through the Holy Spirit and doing what? He's the one who's living it out through us. You say, well, if He's going to do it, I don't have any responsibility. Oh, yes, I do. I have the responsibility to believe what He says, trust what He says, His promises, and to obey Him. So the big question is, this is what I want to spend the rest of the time on. What do I have to do to walk in step with the Lord? Now, I could give you a lot of sentences and explain this, that, and that, and so forth. I'm only going to give you 6 words. 6 words, all it takes. Now, is it easy? I didn't say that. I said it was just 6 words. If you and I will practice these 6 words, we will walk, listen, in harmony, in concert with, in a way that you and I can say, sure, I'm in step with God. I'm not arguing with Him. Don't have things in my life that shouldn't be there. But I want to just lay these out for you to think about, if you will. And the first word is surrender. Now, this is where, for most people, it all begins and stops, because they don't want to surrender themselves to God. But this is the first step. That is, if I'm going to walk in step with the Lord Jesus Christ, I must surrender my life to Him. That settles the issue, that now I acknowledge that, listen, that He's the one who's giving the direction about which way we're going. When He says to the left, we go to the left. When He says to the right, we go to the right. In step with Him means, listen, I'm following Him. Now, following Him doesn't mean He's out yonder somewhere, but He and I are walking in step with each other. But before I can do that, I have to surrender my will to Him, my desires to Him. It's what He wants. Now, He's the one who's leading. So it comes to a matter of surrender. And when you think about, well, what am I going to surrender? Well, it's not a matter of what you're going to surrender. It's, listen, the biggest problem we have is not things, it's self. Self-will. What is it I must surrender to Him? I must surrender my rights to myself and say, now, I'm going to walk a godly life. And in order to do that, Lord, here's my life. So the first one is surrender. Now, that's pretty evident. Now, the second word is sensitivity. Now, why do we say sensitivity? Very important. How are we going to walk in step with Him if we don't listen to Him? And I hear people, not too often, but and Christians who've been Christians a long time, well, I don't think I've ever heard God speak. Well, I can tell you right now, if you never hear God speak and you never hear Him give you any direction for your life, then you're not walking in step with Him. You can't walk in step with the Lord Jesus Christ and never listen to Him. Somebody says, well, I'm trying to do the best I can. Did you know that the Bible never says do that? The Bible never says do the best you can. The Bible says we're to trust Him. We're to rely upon him. We're to lean upon him. I must learn to listen to God. And the one thing that I prayed most about my children when they were very, very small, the one specific thing I prayed above all else, trusting God to get them saved early in life, is to teach them how to listen to God. I can remember when I realized that both of them knew how to listen to God. Both times, it was in two separate times, but both times we were praying. I was praying with Beck one time, Andy the other time, and when they started praying, I remember exactly where I was and where they were. I can remember thinking, God, he knows and she knows how to listen to you. What greater lesson can you teach your children? And yet we as parents oftentimes, we don't know how to listen to them. And so if you don't know how to listen to them, how are you going to walk in step with them? Because watch this, he gives direction. In other words, God doesn't say, report for duty. We report for duty and get direction. You have to learn to listen to him. And I wonder if you know how to listen to him. You say, well, I just come to church and I listen to the pastor preach and I think that's all that's needed. And so I just go from there. Well, let me tell you why that won't work. I can remember, I used to be in the Air Force ROTC when I was in college. And at some point in that period of time, we had lots of drills and so forth. And one of them was to march the rest of the company around

0: And I think about how many times have I been out of step because something got my attention. Listen, that wasn't in the pathway in which Jesus may be leading me. And ask yourself that question. How many times have you been drawn away or something came along and got your attention? Next thing you know, you're heading another direction. You can't even believe you went in that direction. Got out of step. We get on our kids because we say, you're not listening. And the truth is we do the same. You cannot walk in step with God until you learn to listen to Him. You say, well, is that difficult? No. Can you do it instantaneously? Probably not, if you never have. But I'll tell you one thing. If you say to Him, God, I want to learn how to listen to You. I want to hear You. I want You to speak to my heart. When you submit your will to the Lord Jesus Christ, and you submit your will on the basis that you want to hear God, not so you can get what you want, but so you can do what He wants you to do, God's going to speak to your heart. And you've heard me say this before. I remember a gentleman in his 70s who called. I called him back the next day, and I'll never forget what he said. He said, I've been listening to you all these years and learned this, that, and other, and so forth. And he said, but yesterday, I believe God told me to call you. And so we got in a conversation, and, you know, I mentioned to him what we'd been doing and so forth and been praying for a building, and finally told him I'd found one that cost $2 million, and I said, it cost $2,700,000. I said, but I believe I can buy it for $2 million. He said, you think you can buy it for $2 million? I said, yes. He said, I can handle that, and wrote us a check for $2 million. Now, that wasn't the important thing to me. The important thing is just what he said. He said, you know, I'm 70, whatever it might be. He said, for the first time in my life, yesterday I knew that God had spoken to me. And I think about how many people who are Christians who can't put their finger on a time when they can say, I know that God spoke to my heart and told me what to do at this point in my life. You're going to walk with Him and walk in step with Him, you have to learn to listen. You say, well, how do I do that? First of all, you got to want to. Secondly, you got to feel like that you need to. And then you might check yourself out and ask yourself the question, why do I want to do it? And I think about what Jesus said in the 8th chapter of John. This 8th chapter is a fantastic chapter about what's going on in His life. And He says, for example, the 28th verse, so Jesus said, when you lift up the Son of Man, then you'll know that I'm in He and I do nothing. Listen, I do nothing on my own initiative, but I speak the things the Father taught me. And He who sent me is with me. He has not left me alone, for I always do the things that are pleasing to Him. You know why? Because He listened to the Father. The only way for us to walk in step with Him is to listen to Him and learn His ways.
1: 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Only Christians can walk in step with the Lord, and then only as we get to know Him. And getting to know Him is linked with the Bible. 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
2: 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What can believers expect when they're walking in step with the Lord? Here's a moment with Charles Stanley.
3: Now let's think for a moment of some of the things you can expect when you begin to walk in step with Him. First of all, you get to know Him better and more intimately. Most people know Jesus as a biblical character, just like some of the other characters in the Scripture. You'll get to know Him better. What do I mean by that? You'll get to know Him in an intimate way, that He's a personal friend, that He's with you all the time, that He has the best in mind for you. You will begin to understand who He is in a way that you've never known before. You'll begin to see things from His perspective. That is, you'll see good where you've not seen good. You'll see evil where maybe you've not seen evil. You'll see things that you've never even thought were important in your life, and all of a sudden, they become very important. From His perspective, you'll go where you would never choose to go. Because you see, some people have the idea that if you walk with the Lord, it's just going to be ease, comfort, and pleasure, and prosperity, no? And sometimes you hear people talk about that. It's not true. It wasn't true in His life. It wasn't true in the Apostle Paul's life. It's not going to be true in our life. The Scripture says, "For you have been called for this purpose, since Christ also suffered for you, leaving you an example for you to follow in His steps." When we walk in step with Him, He will lead us to go into those places that do what? That deepen that intimacy, that grow us up and mature us spiritually, and that make us the men and women He created us to be.
2: Visit us at intouch.org to learn more about aligning yourself to the principles and purposes of God. 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
4: Tasting tasteless water? 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Our tongues can sense five basic tastes: sweet, salty, sour, bitter, and savory. Well, one study suggests we can sense a sixth taste, tasteless water. The study on mice found that sour taste receptors can also taste water and help mice figure out what's water and what isn't. Well, these receptors also help tell the brain when the mouse's thirst is quenched. This study hasn't been replicated in humans yet, but it seems likely that it could be. The more we learn about God's creation, the more amazing we realize it is. Next time you grab a glass of water, thank our Creator.
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6: July 27th. Believing we're unwanted. Have you ever known a person who always seemed to play the pity card? Each time you expressed something they didn't like, their reaction was to accuse you of not caring about them or having their best interest at heart. Hopefully, it wouldn't take long for us to recognize this as an unhealthy and manipulative behavior. But sometimes, we act the same way toward God. Although we know otherwise, we allow ourselves to believe He doesn't care about us. And if He's not invested in our relationship, why should we be? Today, we'll hear from a man who stepped right into this way of thinking. He's here to share with us his true story on this Unshackled Daily Devotional.
0: I'm Kyle Windsor, the youngest of four boys, and our family was always in church. Sundays we couldn't watch TV or play with our friends, so we boys had a sour attitude toward religion. As a kid, I wanted to be a missionary, but as a teenager, I wanted to play guitar in a band. My father died of a heart attack just before Christmas when I was 14. I rebelled after that and started a rock band with me on lead guitar. Rock and roll became my god, which my girlfriend didn't like. Mom remarried and forced me to go to church, but my rebellion grew stronger. I stayed away from home or stayed in my room with the door closed playing guitar. Once when my mom told me to get off the phone, I ripped it out of the wall and threw it at her. Well, my girlfriend was shocked at my disrespect for Mom and broke up with me, sending me into depression. Christmas approached, always a sad time, and I said, "Okay, God, you have 2 days to show me you really want me." Unwrapping presents, I found two guitar straps from my brother. One had our band name on it, and the other had my name with a cross and a Bible. It hit me hard. God had answered my prayer by telling me to choose. That night, I knelt and asked the Lord to save me. I broke my record collection, left the band. I went to Bible college and earned a master's degree in missions. And today, I'm married, serving God through missions and raising our children to know the love of God.
6: The Apostle Paul says in Romans chapter 5, verse 8, "But God commendeth his love toward us in that while we were yet sinners, Christ died for us." Friend, the truth is, God cares for us more than we could even comprehend. We know this because of the redeeming price he has already paid, offering himself as the sacrifice for our sins. And his love for us remains the same, even when the circumstances in our life try to tell us otherwise. So don't be led into doubting this foundational truth, because distrusting God's heart toward us only leads to resistance and ultimately rebellion from him. 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
7: 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Make a joyful noise unto the Lord, all ye lands. Serve the Lord with gladness. Come before his presence with singing. Know ye that the Lord, he is God. It is he that hath made us, and not we ourselves. We are his people and the sheep of his pasture. Enter into his gates with thanksgiving and into his courts with praise. Be thankful unto him and bless his name. For the Lord is good, his mercy is everlasting, and his truth endureth to all generations.
8: Chapter 13. Now there were in the church that was at Antioch certain prophets and teachers, as Barnabas and Simeon that was called Niger, and Lucius of Cyrene, and Manaen, which had been brought up with Herod the Tetrarch, and Saul. As they ministered to the Lord and fasted, the Holy Ghost said, "Separate me Barnabas and Saul for the work whereunto I have called them." And when they had fasted and prayed, and laid their hands on them, they sent them away. So they, being sent forth by the Holy Ghost, departed unto Seleucia, and from thence...
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10: I'm going to speak this morning about what is a Christian, because I think some people don't understand it totally. And so I want to teach on that this morning and show you what the Bible says. What's wrong?
11: Oh, the lights aren't on.
10: Huh. Yeah. Some of them are. Okay. So I want to talk about this subject because you say, well, I've heard this before. Well, you need to know this so you can tell somebody else. And you need to take notes on this today because you know what the Bible says about what a Christian is. And so I want us to, it's very interesting that the disciples were first called Christians in a place called Antioch. And it's in Acts 4:26. I want to show you this. There's scripture on all of this, but Acts 4:26, and this will tell us where Christians came from, what their purpose is, and all that kind of thing. You need to know that. They weren't always called Christians. In the Old Testament, they certainly were not called Christians and the followers of Christ. But Acts 11:26. Acts 11:26. We got the wrong one up there. Acts 11:26. 11. I don't know what I said. But anyway, well, here we go. Okay. And when he had found him, he brought him unto Antioch. And it came to pass that a whole year they assembled themselves with the church and taught much people. And the disciples were called Christians first in Antioch. Now, it's interesting, the word Christian is only in the Bible three times. But it is important. The name is mentioned three times, Acts 11:26, and then Acts 26:18. Acts 26:18. I want to show you another place where they're called Christians. To open their eyes and to turn them from darkness to light, from the power of Satan unto God. Now you see there the purpose of one of the purposes of the church and believers is to turn us to light from darkness and from the power of Satan unto God, that they may receive forgiveness of sins and inheritance among them that are sanctified by faith that is in me. So, and one more time, 1 Peter 4:16. 1 Peter 4:16. I want to show you what this is all about, where it started. It started in Antioch, which is north of Israel. Very interesting. It's not in the nation of Israel. It was north of there. And it says, if any man suffer as a Christian, let him not be ashamed, but let him glorify God on this behalf. Now, that's the three times in the Bible that the word Christian is mentioned. Oh, yeah, it did. No? Okay. All Christians are a Christian. If you're a Christian, you're a miracle. You need to understand that. You're a miracle of God. You're only a Christian because of God. It's not because of what we do, or basically, or what we are. It's because of who God is. And unless they are a Christian in name only, and some people are, and I want to explain that today, not everyone who claims to be a Christian is a born-again believer. Now, to be a Christian, you have to be what is called born again, and I'll talk about that in just a minute. But I want you, we have several scriptures today. Put up Matthew 7:21. Matthew 7:21. You have to be in the Word of God to know this information. It says, not everyone that says unto me, Lord, Lord, shall enter into the kingdom of heaven, but he that does the will of my Father, which is in heaven. So you see there what basically makes a Christian a person that does the will of the Father. A lot of people go to churches, some people all their life, some of them serve in churches, but they're still not Christians because they were not I did not come to the Father, which is in heaven. I'm going to explain that. Here's what a Christian basically is. He is born from above, or born again. We were born sinners but through Adam, but we have to be born again in order to be with God forever. Now, I want to explain that. It's not explained a lot of times in churches, but it should be explained. Because, yes, you mean you have to be born the second time? That is correct. You have to be born the second time. It's a different kind of birth, which I will explain as we go along. But in order to be a Christian, you have to be born the second time. Now, it doesn't mean you have to come through the womb of the mother, but it does mean that you are born into a different kind of life. Not the kind you had before, but the kind that God wants you to have. We are born as a miracle, actually, as I said. We are born into a family of God by a spiritual birth, not a physical birth, like you were born the first time. You came through the mother and father, but you actually came from God. Every human being on the earth came from God. And we need to understand that. But we are born sinners because the first man, Adam, sinned, and he was basically our first father on the earth. And because of his sin, sin came upon all mankind. Meaning that if you are in that condition, you cannot come to God in eternity or even now. So, put up John 3:1. John 3:1. I'm going to show you what the scriptures say about this. You need to know what the Bible says, or it doesn't mean anything. There was a man of the Pharisees named Nicodemus, a ruler of the Jews. He was a religious person, but at his beginning, he was not a Christian. He was not a believer or born the second time, which is very important. So go to verse 2, please, next verse. The same came to Jesus by night and said unto him, Rabbi, we know that thou art a teacher come from God, for no man can do these miracles that thou do except God be with him. And that was absolutely correct. Next verse. Jesus answered and said unto him, Verily, verily, I say unto you. Now look at this. This is what Jesus said. He said, except a man or woman be born again, he cannot see the kingdom of God. So you have to be born again to be a Christian. A lot of people that go to church are not born again. They are not Christians. Some churches teach that all you got to do is join the church and you're going to be with Jesus forever. I'm here to tell you that is not true. That is not truth. Truth is exactly what came out of the mouth of God, Jesus, in this incident. He said you have to be born again. So you got to make sure that you're born again, and I'm going to explain all about that pretty soon. Okay, next verse. Nicodemus said unto him, How can a man be born when he's old? Now this is a question that some people have. They say, oh, I don't believe you have to be born again. Well, God said you did. How can he be born when he's old? Can he enter the second time into his mother's womb and be born? You see, he had this all wrong. He was a religious guy. He was actually a important in the tabernacle and temple of God, yet he was not a Christian. And if he died believing what he believes right here, he would not go to be with God forever. We can't either. I was 30 years old before I understood this. Some people are born again when they're young. I wasn't. So he said, can you be born? Can you enter the second time into his mother's womb and be born? The answer to that is no. Okay, next verse. Jesus answered, verily, verily, I say unto you, except a man or woman be born of water and of the Spirit, he cannot enter into the kingdom of God. Now, Jesus is telling you very simply how to come into the eternal presence of God and how it's not going to happen. He said you have to be born of water, and actually that would be of the Word of God and of the Spirit. He cannot enter the kingdom of God. It also means she. It just in this version, back in the old days, they always talked about man, but it means woman also. Next verse. I'm going to show you what the Bible says. People have to know this. People in your family have to know this if they're not Christians. That which is born of flesh is flesh. That which is born of the Spirit is spirit. I've told you before, when we are born, we are three-part beings. We're spirit, soul, and body. But that spirit has to be born again. Your spirit has to be born again. Okay, next verse. Marvel not that I said unto you, you must be born again. Don't get upset about it, Jesus said. But this is a fact, Nicodemus, you religious man. You're not going to heaven the way you are right now. Next verse. The wind blows where it lists, and thou hear the sound thereof, but cannot tell from whence it comes and whither it goes. So is everyone that is born of the Spirit. Now, Jesus said very simply, and Jesus was God, he said you can't go to heaven without your spirit being born again. It doesn't make any difference how you feel, how you talk. If you go to church every Sunday for 100 years, it doesn't make any difference. You have to be born of the Spirit, which comes after your birth from the mother's womb. Okay. Now, they then, when they are a Christian, they become another creation. God creates you first in the mother's womb, but salvation comes by being created in your spirit. And that happens later, after you're born. And you have to make a decision. You have to be to a point where you can make a decision. Usually a 3-year-old person can't choose Christ because they're not to that point. They have to be to that point to choose Christ. And it says they're a new creation in Christ. Go to 2 Corinthians 5:17. 2 Corinthians 5:17. Now I'm going to show you here, because we need to know what a Christian is. This nation was founded by Christians. Yes, amen. This was to be a Christian nation. It is not today. It has Christians in it, but we're not in a Christian nation. It says, therefore, if any man or woman be in Christ, he is a new creature. It's just like when a child is born, it's on the earth, something is new. and new persons on the earth. Well, being born again is the same thing. Old things passed away. In other words, your sins are going to be forgiven. We're going to talk about that. But all things become new. Everybody say all. Not a few things. Everything. You become a new person. You become born again. If you're not born again, you need to be if you're going to want to be with God forever. We're going to find out as we get into the scriptures, this earth is not our home. This is a temporary place. This earth is only here for a period of years. It was actually here for about 7,000. Might have been longer than that, but mankind was on the earth for 7,000 years. And at the end of that 7,000, this earth is going to, at the end of the 7,000 years, this earth will be burned up. It will no longer exist. So you cannot go on forever on this earth. It's one of two things, and everybody needs to understand this. I don't care if it's the President of the United States or if it's somebody in kindergarten. They need to understand this. This earth is temporary. It was only designed for man to be on it for a period of years where they can make a decision for Christ or not. Most of them will not. You need to understand that. There's going to be more lost than there is saved. Now you say, I've heard this before. Well, are you taking it into account? Are you speaking it to other people? Are you letting other people know they need to be in the Word? They need to be in church? They need to be in the Bible? You know, we can believe something but not do it. And that's another issue that I'll talk about here shortly. Now, so they have been made righteous in God in Christ. If you choose Christ, now God wants to bring you to a point where you can make a decision on this earth. It might be when you're very young, it might be when you're very old, but this decision has to be made. Otherwise, you are not going to be with God forever. That was why God put man on the earth. He wanted mankind to be with him forever. That was God's plan. That's the reason for man. That's the reason you're breathing. God wanted a family that would be with him forever. But there's only one way to come into that family. It was really only one way you were born the first time, but there's only one way you can be born the second time, and you have to make that decision, whatever age it is, while you're still breathing. Dead people cannot make a decision. We need to understand that. So, 2 Corinthians 5:17 says, therefore, if any man or woman be in Christ, he is a new creature. You've been born a second time into a new situation, not particularly on this earth at the time, but into a new family. Old things are passed away. Behold, all things become new. You have a new, a new parent, if you want to put it that way, and your parent is God. Are you listening? Now, this is, you say, well, I know this information. Well, are you telling anybody? Is your family saved? Do they know this information? Do your neighbors who you're friends with know this information? Do the people you work with know this information? The answer is probably not. How do they get it? From us primarily, but also from Washington.

The Bible being taught on television, it being taught primarily in church, and so forth. So you receive something you never had before. You not only receive a new life with a new destiny, you receive the righteousness of God in Christ. Now, where does it say that? 2 Corinthians 5:21. So I want you to know that's what the Bible says. You need to know these things, and you need to tell them to other people. 2 Corinthians 5:21. Well, I tell you, when I found out this information, and it wasn't immediate, I got saved, but I never understood that I was the one supposed to tell somebody else. When I found that out, I started having Bible studies at my home with my family. They were under 10 years old, all my kids, but I started having Bible studies with them, and I was teaching them these principles which they didn't know. And if I hadn't taught them, who knows? But two of them end up pastoring churches right now, and so on. But it was only because I shared the information that I knew. A lot of people say, well, I know that. I heard that before. I don't need to hear it again. Well, if you have not telling other people, you do. You need to hear it again. Okay, next. They are declared justified. Not before they were born again, but now they are declared just because they live by faith. And I taught on that just recently. What is faith? Faith is believing God is true and what He says is true, and what He says we're going to end up is where we're going to end up. And we have the faith to believe that. But not only believe it for ourselves, I want to keep saying that. It's not just for us, it's also for other people. Now, you start talking to other people about the Lord, some of them don't want to hear it. I'll be honest with you. That's okay, they don't want to hear it. But some will listen, and you need to keep sharing it with them because eventually they may be saved. But they can be good on the earth, they can have all kinds of money, they can be so successful, they can even be the President of the United States and be what we call lost. Not believe what I'm telling you right now. That's how important this is. They have been declared justified because they live by faith in Christ and what He did. It's very important to know what Christ did. He was a God in heaven with the Father forever, it says. But He said, I will give myself for mankind. If they will believe in me, they will have what I have. You hear what I just said? They'll have what He has. Now, in Christ and what He did, Romans 5:1. Put these scriptures down because you need to teach this. We're not just to keep it to ourselves. This nation, if everybody had been listening and accepting Christ, we'd have a godly nation. We really don't at this point. Okay, therefore being justified by faith. Faith is believing what God says. All of it, not just part of it, all of it. Have peace with God through our Lord Jesus Christ. Now this tells us there's only one way to be born again, and it is through the Lord Jesus Christ. All right, you may know this, but are you sharing it? That's the point.
Have you talked

0: to those around you. They might be in the darkness of hell, but you need to, they're still breathing. You can talk to them about Jesus, and so forth. Now, next, they have accepted God's gift of eternal life. Now, that was the point. That was the reason for Christ dying, going into the lowest parts of the earth, and then rising again in newness of life. In other words, he took our death upon himself, took the tragedy of it, but then was risen from the dead by God himself and brought back to what he was in the first place. Now, he did that for you and I. If he hadn't have done that, we would be lost and go to hell when we die. Just that simple. Now, not that good, but it's that simple. So God has canceled. This is what he does when we're born again. He cancels the result of sin, which is death. You never die. Now your body does, but your spirit and soul does not. And you will get a new body. Well, you not only need to know this, you need to share this with lost people, and sometimes even with Christians who haven't heard the truth. So, God canceled the wages of sin, which is death, in the life of those who believe in him. Now, put up Romans 6:23. Romans 6:23. I want you to see this, because if you're not sharing it, you're not doing what you were put on this earth for. It's kind of interesting. Our radio station shares this information. People hear it. There's people been saved we don't even know by listening to our radio station. But the point is, sin causes death. The Word of God causes life. Now, so here's another thing. Some people say, well, God's God and Jesus is God, but the Holy Spirit is of the devil. I don't know what Bible they're reading, but I'm here to tell you that 2/3 of the church in the world today believe that. They don't believe in the Holy Spirit. Well, the Holy Spirit is the one that actually brings all of this to pass. Being baptized by the Holy Spirit into the body of Christ. Now, you say, well, why does man need that? Go back to Jesus. He was a man. He knew God. He didn't have to become a Christian. But as a man, he had to be baptized in the Holy Spirit to be baptized into the body of Christ. Now, there's a difference between this baptism and the baptism of the Holy Spirit to be used by God. There's a difference. Jesus was baptized. After he was baptized in water, the Holy Spirit came upon him, and he became, in that sense, a believing man on the earth when that took place. He didn't teach or do anything before that. Now we need to understand it. Put up 1 Corinthians 12:13. 1 Corinthians 12:13. You're learning something today that a lot of people don't know. And you need to learn this. It has to be important. If it isn't important to you, you're not a Christian. I'm just telling you the truth. 1 Corinthians 12:13. For by one Spirit, Holy Spirit, we are all baptized into one body, the body of Christ, whether we be Jews or Gentiles, whether we be bond or free, and have been all made to drink into one Spirit. So as far as God is concerned, there's really not a difference between the Jews and the Gentiles that are Christians. That are Christians. A lot of Jewish people are religious, but they're not Christians. A lot of Gentile people are religious, but they're not Christians. Even those that come to church, you don't automatically get it by walking in the door. I want you need to understand that, and people need to understand it. Okay, next, they become, this is really something, they become sons and daughters of Christ. Jesus is a son of God. We become sons and daughters by the Holy Spirit. 1 John 3:2. I'm going to show you these things are in the Bible. And there's all kinds of people going to church carrying Bibles that don't know the Lord from anything. 1 John 3:2, right. Beloved, we are sons of God or daughters, and it does not yet appear what we shall be, but we know that when he shall appear, we shall be like him, for we shall see him as he is. That's what this is for Christians now, believers. We are sons and daughters of God. You were born into the family of God when you received Christ as your Savior, and then you were baptized, and then the Holy Spirit, we're going to talk about this. Now, not only are we sons and daughters of Christ, but we are ambassadors for Christ. That's why you remain on the earth after you're saved. You're not here just to spend time on the earth. You're here to be an ambassador for Christ. You represent him, and you tell lost people the truth of the scriptures. Okay, I hope you got that, because that's so important. Put up 2 Corinthians 5:20. 2 Corinthians 5:20. I'm giving you scripture for every one of these. You need to get this. Now then, we are ambassadors for Christ. That's not in the Bible just to read it and say, isn't that wonderful? We are to be that it talks about. We are ambassadors for Christ, as though God did beseech you by us. When we pray you in Christ's stead, be you reconciled to God, be born again, because then you become ambassadors. An ambassador of the United States goes to a foreign country to represent the United States. Not to represent the country you go to, but to the country you came from. Now, a lot of Christians have not been taught this, that they're to be ambassadors. They just think, oh, just believe this stuff and you're going to be okay. Well, that's true, but you also have to understand that we were saved to represent Christ in a lost country, the United States, and countries of the world. It doesn't mean you're going to have to go to Africa, but it does mean that whoever you are around should know that you have been born a second time, and you are different than you were before, and you're here for a purpose. It doesn't make any difference that you're to do what God has called you to do. Now, we are strangers. This is very important. We are only on this earth for a short time. You're only on this earth for a short time. So you only have that short time to do what God wants you to do. Because what we do here, if we are Christians, will determine what we're going to be doing in eternity. I want you to listen. You say, well, you're putting on me more than I can handle. No, I'm not. If you know Christ and you say, Lord, I'll do whatever you want me to do, which we should do, then it's not more than you can handle, because he will help you do it. He will help you do what he's called you to do. Every person was put on this earth to be saved. Are they all saved? No. Most of them aren't. Every person was put on this earth to serve God in a certain way. Are they doing it? Many of them are not, because they don't understand this. They just think, well, I'll go to church and I'll try to live a good life and I'll be okay. Well, you can do that, but what you do for God now will determine the blessings you get in heaven. When you leave this earth and stand before the Lord, he's going to talk to you about what you did while you were here. He's not going to talk about your sin you did before you were saved, or even after you were saved. But he's going to talk about what you did as a Christian for God on this earth. And you will receive rewards for what you did. Now, you have to learn these things. It doesn't happen in 5 minutes. You get saved. You get in the Word. You say, God, I'll do whatever you want me to do. Then he will tell you, I'm telling you how to find out what you're supposed to be doing. We all have God has different things for us to do. We don't all have the same thing. We're not to be like everybody else. We're to be like we're supposed to be and talk to who we're supposed to be. We are pilgrims and strangers on this earth until we are removed from it, and then this earth has no purpose and God's going to burn it up. Isn't that interesting? So don't think, well, I noticed during the festivities for the 4th of July, they've been showing on TV a lot of pictures in South Dakota of those presidents made out of stone. There's four of them, and it's talking about them a lot. That's going to disappear. I got news. It took them, they said 14 years, and they didn't say how much money, but it had to be a lot, to put those four presidents' faces up there on that rock. And that's going to be gone. Are you listening to me? It's going to be gone. Okay. So we need to understand, they always talk about make sure you get everything settled on the earth and make sure you're taken care of and get insurance for this and that. And there's nothing wrong with that. But the point is, you're not going to live on this earth forever. This is temporary. The earth isn't even going to be here forever. Okay? Now, just about something else I want to share, and I might share this, I don't know, another time. But there are five things that a Christian has or is that lost people do not have. And I'm going to quickly give you those five things and where they're at in Scripture. Number one, you will have, when you receive Christ, eternal life. You will be in his family forever. Now, what you do in eternity is determined by what you do for Christ here on the earth. So you have to find out what that is. If you don't know what it is, ask Him, tell Him you'll do anything you want to do, and get in the Word of God and the Holy Spirit. Now, I didn't mention this, but it is so important to receive what is called, after you're saved, the baptism of the Holy Spirit. Because that gives the Holy Spirit permission. If you haven't received the baptism of the Holy Spirit, and listen to this, with speaking in tongues, you're not going to know what God totally wants you to do. He might have you do a few things, but there are some things you cannot do without the baptism, it's called, in the Holy Spirit, which is after you are saved. Now, once again, two-thirds of the churches, or maybe more in the United States, don't teach that, but the Bible does, and God does. So, if you haven't been saved, my goodness, receive Christ today. If you haven't started doing what God wants you to do on the earth, it doesn't mean you won't have a home and a family and a job and all that stuff. You may or may not. But if you haven't started doing what God wants you to do, you're going to lose some rewards in heaven God had prepared for you already. He prepared total rewards for you, but you won't get them unless you do them on the earth. Of course, you will when you get to heaven too. And then it is also praising God and thanking Him on a daily basis. Just being in the Word of God and thanking Him that He's God and thanking Jesus for what He did for you. You need to do that every day. You need to get excited about Jesus on Monday, Tuesday, Wednesday, Thursday, Friday, Saturday. It's not just a Sunday deal. Sunday's just where you come and with other believers and join them and all that, and that's important. But I may teach on this eventually, but I'm just quickly going to give it to you. You can write it down. There's five things. The Christian life is eternal life. Yes. Romans 6:33. You don't have to put that up, but you can. If Romans 6:33, I'll give you these real quick. Romans 6:33. This is, you need to understand this because all of these things are important. Well, you can look it up in your Bible. Let's go to the second one. What? That's not right? Okay. But it's in there. 6:23. Okay. I'm sorry. I've messed up. I'm not perfect either. Romans 6:23. Okay. For the wages of sin is death, but the gift of God is what?
1: Eternal life.
0: Through who?
1: Jesus Christ.
0: It's our Lord.
1: Amen.
0: It's not just something you want and you ask for.
1: Right.
0: It's through Christ.
1: Yes.
0: Okay. You're learning things today. Write them down. Number two. The Christian life is a faith life. 1 Peter 5, verse 5. The Christian life is a faith life. Believing, likewise, you younger, submit yourself unto the elders. You all of you be subject one to another. Be clothed with humility, for God resists the proud, gives grace to the humble. And next verse. Humble yourselves, therefore, under the mighty hand of God, that He may exalt you in due time. He doesn't do things all at once. He takes time to do things. Next verse. Casting all your care upon Him, for He cares for you. This is what you're to do. We're not to live on our own, say, oh, we'll do it, and if we get in trouble, we'll call on God. No, we live for Him. Casting all your care upon Him. Next verse. Be sober, be valiant, because your adversary, the devil, as a roaring lion, walks about seeking whom he may devour. We have an enemy. That's what that means. We have an enemy. So we need to be on the ball and do what God wants. Next verse, be the last one here. Whom resist steadfast in the faith, knowing that the same affections are accomplished in your brethren that are

and your brethren that are in the world. So you want to know why world people do crazy things, even on TV, and curse God and all that stuff? It's because of the devil. All right. Third thing, Christian life is a service life. God put us on the earth to do something for Him. He put us on the earth. Colossians 3:16. I'm almost finished here. Colossians 3:16. Hallelujah. Let the Word of God dwell in you. Amen. That's not there just for you to read and say, isn't that nice? No, we're to let the Word of God dwell in us, richly in all wisdom, teaching and admonishing one another, not keeping it to yourself. And you can sing it, you can do it in psalms, you can do it in spiritual songs, but we need to be happy people singing with grace in our hearts to the Lord. It's okay. So we have things to do for God. We need to ask Him what He wants. But we need to be in the Word, and we need to be willing to do it. The fourth thing, Christian life is a battle. It's a warfare. We have an enemy. You have an enemy. His name is Satan. He's always trying to destroy Israel. And now he's trying to take over America with communism and all that junk. 2 Corinthians 10:3. Hallelujah. Almost done. For we walk in the flesh, but we do not war after the flesh. We're in a battle, folks. Next verse. For the weapons of our warfare are not carnal, but mighty through God to the pulling down of strongholds. Next verse. Casting down imaginations and every high thing that exalts itself against the knowledge of God, bringing into captivity every thought to the obedience of Christ. That's what we are to do. The Bible tells us how to win the battle. It's 2 Corinthians 10:3-5. Okay, last one. The Christian life is a successful life. A successful life. It's different. Put up Joshua 1:1. Here it is. Now after death of Moses, servant of the Lord, it came to pass that the Lord spoke unto Joshua, the son of Nun, Moses' minister, saying, next verse, Moses, my servant, is dead. Now therefore arise, go over this Jordan, thou and all this people, into the land which I do give to them, even to the children of Israel. Next verse. Every place that the sole of your foot shall tread upon, that I've given unto you, as I said to Moses, next verse, from the wilderness in this Lebanon, supposed to be part of Israel, and will be, even unto the great river Euphrates, that's all the way over in the land where Babylon was, all the land of the Hittites, unto the great sea Mediterranean, going down of the sun, shall be your coast. Next verse. There shall not be any man be able, look at this. There shall not any man be able to stand before you all the days of your life. As I was with Moses, so I'll be with you. I will not fail thee or forsake thee. Next verse. Be strong and of good courage, for unto this people shall I divide for inheritance the land which I swore unto their fathers to give them. God told them that was going to be their land, and it will be. It hasn't happened totally yet, but it will. Next verse.
Only be thou strong and very courageous, that you may observe

0: to do to all the law which Moses my servant commanded you, turn not from it to the right hand or the left, that thou may prosper wherever you go. That tells you how to prosper where you go. Don't disobey, actually, the Ten Commandments is what it is. It's still valid today. Don't do that stuff, because Satan will use it to mess up your life if you're doing one of those things. Next verse, and the last one I'm going to give you. Next verse. This book of the law shall not depart out of your mouth. Everybody say mouth. But thou shalt meditate therein day and night, that thou may observe to do, everybody say do, according to all that is written therein. For then shall you make your way prosperous, and you shall have good success. That tells you how to prosper as a human being on this earth, knowing God, and how to have good success. God tells you how to do it. Here it is. This, first, you obey the Ten Commandments, don't disobey them, and anything else that harms you, spirit, soul, or body. This book of the law shall not depart out of your mouth, but you shall meditate therein day and night, that they may observe to do according to all that's written therein. For thou shalt make thy way prosperous. Everybody say prosperous. And then you shall have good success. Everybody say good success. A lot of Christians don't have good success because they don't follow this scripture. You can read it 100 times, but you have to do it. And you have to speak it out of your mouth. I'm told you today, what is a Christian? A Christian is obeys the laws of Moses. A Christian gets involved in these 5 things. Eternal life, faith life, service life, warring life, successful life. It says you are to do these things. You're not just to know about them. It won't do you any good. It's to do them that does the good. You can gather all kinds of information in your mind, but if you don't speak it out of your mouth and then do it, it won't mean anything. But our God loves us enough to tell us the truth. Isn't he good? I say, isn't he good? Yes. It's wonderful. He hadn't written this book just to put it on the shelf and say, I have the Bible at home, big deal. Do you have it in you? That's the point. And you say, well, I just can't do that. I think I'll just give up. Well, you probably didn't know the Lord in the first place. Are you listening? Father, I pray that every person in this place will obey the word of God. They will receive the baptism of the Holy Spirit for life as well as eternal life through Jesus Christ. They will speak to the people they love and the people they meet about the truth of the scriptures. Wherever they go, God will go with them, because if they're Christians, he's in them. The Holy Spirit is in the Christian and will speak through you if you let him. So, let's stand before the Lord. And if
1: you would receive the Lord Jesus Christ as your personal Savior, please repeat this prayer after me. Dear Heavenly Father, I'm a sinner and lost, but I believe that the Lord Jesus Christ died on the cross for me, and that he rose from the dead on the 3rd day, and right now I receive the Lord Jesus Christ as my personal Savior and Lord. Thank you, Lord, for saving me. Our phone number is 962-1477. That's 962-1477. 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
3: From the fourth grade on, school was 7 hours of fear, intimidation, and rejection. I was bullied relentlessly. At home, I escaped into music, practicing the piano 4 hours or more a day. My parents wouldn't let me drive when I turned 16, so I felt even more left out. I couldn't even date. Oh, how I longed for acceptance. After graduation, I got a job playing the organ at the country club. And suddenly I was admired, and I soaked up the attention. I studied restaurant management and became a workaholic at a local restaurant, putting in 100 hours or more each week. To relax, I went to bars and picked up women. I wrote songs and dreamed of success in the music industry. But there was a growing emptiness inside me. Twice I was engaged, but both times my fiancés left me because I neglected them. My family and I opened a restaurant where I played the piano and worked even harder. It took a heart attack to make me think about God, but when I recovered, I chased my dreams harder than ever, going to Nashville and Los Angeles. But I did go to church, and God drew me to himself by his loving kindness. I saw that without Christ, life is meaningless, and I prayed to receive him as Lord and Savior. Jesus filled the emptiness in my heart. I went home and led my father to the Lord. After Dad died, I built the restaurant up and then sold it so I could go to Bible college. I'm Jeffrey Clough, and these days my music glorifies Jesus who set me free, because if the Son therefore shall make you free, you shall be free indeed.
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4: Hi, I'm Pastor Keith Manley with today's reflection of grace. 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In Ephesians chapter 2 and verse 10, the Apostle Paul reminds us, "For we are God's handiwork, created in Christ Jesus to do good works, which God prepared in advance for us to do." Friend, you are created with a special purpose. God has specific plans and good works for you to accomplish. So seek his will today and ask him to reveal his purpose in your heart. Use your gifts and your talents to serve others that will bring glory to God. 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He created you with a purpose. And that's today's reflection of grace.
5: 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When a man died in Chhattisgarh, India, his family buried him on their own property according to traditional tribal rites. But because three of his five sons are Christians, a mob of more than 500 villagers declared the burial an insult to their deities and attacked mourners with wooden sticks and slingshots. Several people were injured, and the family and other local Christians fled the village for weeks. The mob looted the family's property, burned their home, and vandalized the homes and churches of 50.
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11: Welcome to 6640, the ministry outreach of Koinonia House and Koinonia Institute. Today's Bible teacher is Chuck Missler, connecting the Bible to your life and the world around you. In today's study, Chuck completes his teaching on the Gospel according to Luke, chapter 1.
12: Jesus will reign on the throne of David forever. That's a long time. There are five key predictions involved here. He'll be great. He'll be called the Son of the Most High. In fact, the Septuagint often uses the term the Most High. And Mary could not have missed the significance of that terminology. The fact that her baby was to be called the Son of the Most High who pointed to his equality with Yod-Heh-Vav-Heh, or Yahweh. In Semitic thought, a son was considered a carbon copy of his father. The phrase son of is often used to refer to someone who possesses his father's qualities. The son of wickedness in Psalm 89 means a wicked person. So there's five key predictions. He'll be great. He'll be called son of the Most High. He'll be given the throne of his father David. Jesus, as David's descendant, will sit on David's throne when he reigns in the millennium. And the Old Testament is all full of that, all through the Old Testament. Now, this is profoundly significant. The throne of David did not exist during Christ's earthly ministry and is yet to be fulfilled literally. Today, Jesus is on his Father's throne in heaven. He's not on David's throne yet, but he will be. Many churches dismiss this literal rule of Christ on the earth. They have a view that's called amillennialism. They think the millennium is just a figure of speech and an allegory of some kind. We who take the Bible really precisely and seriously have a different view, and we want to show you why we hold that view as we go here. And the fourth thing, he will reign over the house of Jacob forever from the beginning of the millennium and continuing all throughout eternity. And finally, his kingdom will never end. Now, these promises must have immediately reminded Mary of the promise that Yod-Heh-Vav-Heh made to David in 2 Samuel 7, because that's the root of this from an Old Testament point of view. David understood the prophecy was referring not only to his immediate son Solomon, who would build the temple, but also the future son who would rule forever. David stated that Yod-Heh-Vav-Heh had spoken of the distant future in 2 Samuel 7. David acknowledges that. His perspective clearly was appropriate there. The virgin birth was also literal. David's throne will be literal. We need to keep that in mind. The resurrection of Jesus Christ proves the virgin birth. That may seem strange to you. Once you can prove the resurrection of Christ, then everything else comes together. His taking David's throne will usher in a new reality forthcoming. Mary would have understood that the angel was speaking to her of the Messiah himself. All five predictions deal with the greatness of the Son, not the greatness of the Mother. Let's keep this in perspective. Verse 34, then said Mary unto the angel, how shall this be, seeing I know not a man? Her question was not an indication of doubt, but an inquiry of how such a thing would be accomplished. The angel answered and said unto her, the Holy Ghost shall come upon thee, and the power of the Highest shall overshadow thee. Therefore also that holy thing which shall be born of thee shall be called the Son of God. Now the word overshadowed here is the same word overshadowed that's in the Holy of Holies in Exodus 40. Mary's womb would become a Holy of Holies for the Son of God. The Holy Spirit would bring out the miraculous conception and the virgin birth of Christ. The virgin birth, why? It was necessary for several reasons. First of all, because of Christ's deity and pre-existence. It also avoids the blood curse that will be pronounced, that was pronounced on Jehoiakim or Jeconiah, and we're going to talk more about that when we get to chapter 3. Jesus would be legally identified as the son of Joseph, but he will be accused of being illegitimate, and we'll explore that more in the next session. It's interesting that the messianic genealogy is the most distinguished family tree in history. It's encrypted in the Torah. It is prophesied in the book of Judges, in the time of the Judges, Ruth 4. It evades the blood curse on Jeconiah and Jeremiah 22, and it fulfills the virgin birth, which was prophesied way back in Genesis chapter 3. There's a whole comprehensive study on why the virgin birth and the family tree, and we'll be touching on some of that when we get to chapter 3. Let's continue here. And behold, thy cousin Elizabeth, she hath also conceived a son in her old age, and this is the sixth month with her who is called barren. So see, Mary is also given a confirming sign, and that's her cousin's barrenness that's going to be relieved. And as Luke adds here, for with God, nothing shall be impossible. Dostoevsky, the Russian author, ministering remark, he says, without God, nothing is impossible. And he used that, he twisted that phrase to refer to the depravity of humanity. With God, nothing shall be impossible. Without God, nothing is impossible in the negative sense. Interesting echo, if you will, antithetical echo. And if we can only grasp verse 37, if we simply embrace Genesis 1, verse 1, in the beginning God created the heaven and the earth, if you really embrace that first sentence in the Bible, everything else follows very comfortably. That's the key. Anyway, it's back to Mary. And Mary said, behold the handmaid of the Lord. Be it unto me according to thy word. And the angel departed from her. So she affirmed her part in the son's subsequent birth by assenting to the plan of God, calling herself a doula. That's a female bondslave, term she uses of herself. And Mary arose in those days and went into the hill country with haste into a city of Judea. So see, after learning the sign, she hurried to see her cousin. She went to visit Elizabeth. The hill country of Judea may have been near Jerusalem. The same implication would be because Zechariah was an officiating priest. So that's about 20 miles from Nazareth. That's a non-trivial trip, obviously. And she entered into the house of Zechariah and saluted Elizabeth. Get this now. It came to pass that when Elizabeth heard the salutation of Mary, the babe that's in Elizabeth leaped in her womb, and Elizabeth was filled with the Holy Ghost. So the baby received the Holy Spirit first, and then the mother did. Now, when John the Baptist was spirit-filled, notice he was about 6 months as a fetus. So that means he was about 9 inches long, weighed about a pound and a half, had translucent skin by then with fingerprints and footprints, it would seem, and he would open his eyes for brief periods and gaze into the liquid darkness of the womb. This is what our understanding is of that point in the process here. He was capable of emotion, recognizing the presence of the Lord. Can you imagine? He had the capacity to be filled with the Spirit. I mention this because of the debate about when his life begins. It's at conception, not at birth. He was very much alive in the womb is the point. Believers are filled with the Holy Spirit for specific tasks. And Elizabeth's baby leaped in the womb for joy. Elizabeth also was filled with the Holy Spirit. Zechariah later will be filled with the Holy Spirit in verse 67. Anyway, so she break out with a loud voice and said, blessed art thou among women, and blessed is the fruit of thy womb. So Mary is the most honored of all women. A balanced view of Mary is that she's highly honored. The angels say among, not above women. So let's keep that in perspective. And whence is this to me that the mother of my Lord shall come to me? That's Elizabeth talking. Elizabeth called her the mother of my Lord. She gets the picture here. Even though he's only a few days old as a zygote in Elizabeth's womb. In Luke, the term Lord, Kyrios, often describes Jesus. The Lord would be more important for a Greek reader than would the term Christ, meaning Messiah, for the Gentiles had not been anxiously awaiting the Messiah. So Luke's using the word Kyrios, where Matthew would use the term Messiah, because Luke's assuming a Gentile reader here. And on the other hand, the Septuagint often used the word Lord, Kyrios, to translate Yahweh. And so I'll talk more about that as we go here. For lo, as soon as the voice of thy salutation sounded in my ears, the babe leaped in my womb for joy. Blessed is he that believed, for there shall be a performance of those things which were told her from the Lord. So Elizabeth called Mary blessed. The word, okay, means really happy because she believed what God had told her. Mary visited joyously to confirm the Lord's word. Mary said, my soul doth magnify the Lord. And this leads to a poem or a song, some people would call it, called the Magnificat. And that comes from the Latin, from Luke verse 34. And I won't try to mispronounce my Latin here, but Magnificat is the term there for magnify, if you will. So her magnification of the Lord is a famous passage that she utters here starting at verse 46. Megaluno, make great, magnify is the Greek term. To deem or make great or esteem highly and so forth, to celebrate, if you will. And it consists almost entirely of Old Testament allusions and quotations. The same is true of the songs of Zacharias and Simeon that will be coming later. Mary's recital has similarities to Hannah's song in 1 Samuel 2. First, Mary praised God for his special favor on her. Mary saw herself as part of a godly remnant that had served Yod-Vavit. And my spirit hath rejoiced in God my Savior. She calls God my Savior, which shows an intimate acquaintance with him. For he hath regarded the low estate of his handmaiden, for behold, from henceforth all generations shall call me blessed. So the Magnificat contains 8 he haths, which describes God's faithfulness, his power, his holiness, and his mercy. For he that is mighty hath done to me great things, and holy is his name. His mercy is on them that fear him from generation to generation. He hath shown strength with his arm. He hath scattered the proud in the imagination of their hearts. So Mary also praised God for his special favor to Israel. Through the child that she was to bear, God was being merciful to Abraham and his descendants. All of our blessings and opportunities, even as Gentiles, derive from the Abrahamic covenant through our relationship with the Son of David. That's important to understand the significance of the Abrahamic covenant, even to us as Gentiles. The links to Abraham are the title used by Gabriel here, but also in Genesis 14. That was from an episode before Abraham was promised the land of Israel in Genesis 15 and before he was circumcised in Genesis 17. That's a title early, if you will. He hath put down the mighty from their seats and exalted them of low degree. He hath filled the hungry with good things and the rich he hath sent away empty. He hath hope in his servant Israel in remembrance of his mercy. And he spake to our fathers, to Abraham, and to his seed forever. So Mary abode with her about 3 months and returned to her own house, verse 56. So Mary stayed with Elizabeth probably until John was actually born. Now, it's interesting, the Greek words for her own home indicate that she was still a virgin and was not yet married to Joseph, because they weren't living together yet. She went back to her own home. But by now, of course, the tongues would have begun to wag. And by now, God has also given the good news to Joseph and instructed him what to do. Not for him to get shook up, but to follow through properly here. Now, Elizabeth's full time came that she should be delivered, and she brought forth a son. And the record of John's birth in Luke is given a single verse, with friends sharing the joy. The birth of Jesus will occupy an entire chapter, the next chapter forthcoming. Let's continue here. And her neighbors and her cousins heard how the Lord had showed great mercy upon her, and they rejoiced with her. And it came to pass that on the 8th day, they came to circumcise the child, and they called him Zacharias after the name of his father. Now, several verses here are going to emphasize the obedience of both Zacharias and Elizabeth. The old couple were very careful to follow the law in the circumcision of the boy. But anyways, they assume that they're going to name him Zechariah. His mother, Elizabeth, answered, no, not so, but he shall be called John, which means she knew what the angel had told her husband. And they said unto her, there is none of thy kindred that is called by this name. And they made signs to his father how he would have him called. It's interesting, he was deaf apparently still, not just dumb, but deaf. And they made signs as to what's his choice? How should he be called? Because he has the deciding vote, obviously, being the father. So Zacharias was apparently deaf as well as dumb. And he asked for a writing table, and he wrote, saying, his name is John. And they marveled all. And his mouth was open immediately, and his tongue loosed, and he spake and praised God. See, the fact that he spoke immediately amazed the crowd, because he obviously had been non-communicative for the duration of that pregnancy, 9 months, huh? So Zacharias and everybody else praised God. And fear came on all that dwelt around them. And all these sayings were noised abroad throughout the hill country of Judea. And all they that heard them laid up in their hearts, saying, what manner of child shall this be? And the hand of the Lord was with him. What expectations were rampant. Amazing. Now, the word spread through the whole hill country, obviously, because this was an unusual child. And people continued to note that God's hand was upon him. 30 years later, when John began his preaching ministry, many went out from this district who no doubt remembered the amazing events surrounding his birth. And priests always served from the age 30 to 50. That was their time of being an active priest. John and Jesus both began their ministries at the age of 30, as a priest would. Now, what follows now is a statement, or a song, as they call it, of Zacharias. They call it the Benedictus. And it too, just like Mary's, this too will be full of Old Testament quotes and allusions. His father Zacharias, filled with the Holy Ghost, and prophesied, saying, "Blessed be the Lord God of Israel, for he hath visited and redeemed his people, and hath raised up a horn of salvation for us in the house of his servant David." So the Old Testament allusions, he would be a Jew, he would be from the tribe of Judah, he would be from the family of David, and he would be born in Bethlehem. In fact, that authority will be sought by the wise men in the book that Matthew records, of course, coming later. He continues, "And he spake by the mouth of his holy prophets, which had been since the world began, that we should be saved from our enemies and from the hand of all that hate us, to perform the mercy promised to our fathers, and to remember his holy covenant, the oath which he sware to our father Abraham, that he would grant unto us, that being delivered out of the hand of our enemies, might serve him without fear, in holiness and righteousness before him all the days of our life. And thou, child, shalt be called the prophet of the highest, for thou shalt go before the face of the Lord to prepare his ways, to give knowledge of salvation unto his people by the remission of their sins, through the tender mercy of our God, whereby the dayspring from on high hath visited us, to give light to them that sit in darkness and in the shadow of death, to guide our feet into the way of peace." Wow, he got the message. He understood this. Zacharias Benedictus is expounded four basic ideas: an exhortation to praise God in verse 68, the reason God should be praised, that he has come to redeem his people, in verse 68, the deliverance of Israel through their Messiah, verses 69 through 75, that the Messiah was to be Israel's horn of salvation, in verse 69. The horn of an animal is an idiom for power, and it's a common symbol used in ancient literature. Thus the Messiah would be strong and would deliver the nations from their enemies, is the thought there. And again, the mentions of God's holy covenant, the oath God swore to Abraham. It's interesting that that oath that was sworn to Abraham was sworn in Genesis 22 on the very site of the crucifixion. So it was not only a prophecy of the crucifixion, and Abraham knew that, and that's why he names that place that way. It is the literal site that 2,000 years later, another father would offer his son. So it's a very important study in Genesis 22. The title Son of the Most High is not uniquely Jewish, by the way. Melchizedek used that title prior to the institution of circumcision. And he was not Levitical. He's not a Levitical priest. And that's in Psalm 110, and the writer of Hebrews makes a big point of that. Nebuchadnezzar, the king of Babylon, calls Daniel's God the Most High. He was a Gentile, but he did write one of the chapters in the Bible, chapter 4 of Daniel. So Zacharias Benedictus expounded four ideas. I've mentioned three of them. He describes John's ministry. Zacharias describes his ministry in advance. John would prepare the way for the Messiah. That's exactly what Isaiah predicts in Isaiah 40, verse 3, and also Malachi chapter 3, verse 1. Now, this verse we're dealing with here may also refer to the Lord rather than to John, but it works either way, because John did preach the same message of forgiveness as Jesus, of course, did. Continuing then, the child grew and waxed strong in the spirit and was in the deserts until the day of his showing unto Israel. Interesting, because of his special mission, even though he's destined to be a priest, he knew his mission from an early age, and he chose to follow the rule of Isaiah by living in a desolate area. He had no use for the temple. The son of priest would begin his ministry at the age 30, but in the wilderness. I want to tell you, though, before we finish, about a legend that is not scriptural. It's just a provocative legend that circulates among certain scholars, but it's a legend. The legend is that when Elisha, remember Elisha followed Elijah, when Elijah was translated, his mantle fell upon Elisha. When Elisha died, the legend is that his mantle was placed inside the golden altar, this little stand about 3 feet high, or less than a meter high, and about a foot on a side, the golden altar. Apparently it was like a little cupboard, and apparently the legend is that when Elisha died, Elijah's mantle that he had his ring was placed inside the golden altar, inside the Holy of Holies, the altar of what they call the altar of incense, okay? And that when Zechariah received the visit of the angels, the legend is that he was told to go in there and take that mantle with him. And so the legend is that this may have been the very mantle that John the Baptist would be wearing 30 years later after he was born, that Elijah won back during his ministry. Now, interestingly enough, there is some evidence that the original golden altar in the Second Temple was the original golden altar from before. There's some evidence of that. So from that point of view, this could be possible. It's just a legend. It's kind of colorful. That when John was preaching at Bethabara, people would travel 20 miles from Jerusalem across the windy desert road to hear John preach at the Jordan. 20 miles on foot. In fact, so many people did that that the temple actually sent an inquiry team to find out what's going on. That's such a crowd being drawn from Jerusalem to the Jordan. The scripture tells us he was preaching in the spirit and power of Elijah. The conjecture of the legend is that he may actually have been wearing the literal mantle of Elijah. Colorful? It's just a thought. Something else about this that deserves just a casual mention. We celebrate Jesus' birthday on December 25th, typically. We know from scholarship that the records of the announcement and births of John and Jesus are arranged by Luke in a very parallel fashion. But the emphasis will, of course, be on the birth of Jesus, which will be ascribed in even greater detail than the birth of John forthcoming. But a strong case from all the details that are in this passage, because of Zechariah serving in the eighth course and all that, a case can be made that Jesus' actual birthday is not December 25th. It was September 29th of 2 B.C. It happens to be the Feast of Trumpets then. That all comes about because we know which course was officiating when Jerusalem fell in 70 A.D., and you can, from that, calculate back and do so. It gets complicated, but a strong case, not a conclusive case, but a suggestive case can be made of September 29th, 2 B.C. We know the flocks were in the fields, which means it couldn't be in winter. They were out in the fields typically after October. The Roman registration would not have occurred in winter because most of that region was not passable. That registration would be more likely in the summer or fall. So, and John the Baptist probably was born on April 19th or 20th, which was Passover of that particular year. So those are just some thoughts in passing. Don't confuse our traditions with the biblical reality. Most traditions that aren't provable from the scripture are probably incorrect. They're simply traditions. So we've been through Luke chapter 1. We've had a little background on the design. We've talked about the announcement to Zechariah, the announcement to Mary, and the birth of John the Baptist, and we've had a little addenda here. Now, next time, for next season's thing, I want you to study Luke chapter 2 carefully, but I also want you, if you can, to read a little four-chapter book called the Book of Ruth in the Old Testament. It's a precious book because it brings us many, many insights, not just linking the house of David to Bethlehem, which is part of the reason, but also it's a prophetic model that will illuminate much of the New Testament. Very important little piece of background for you. And with that, let you and I stand for closing prayer. Father, we thank you for your word. We thank you for this time together. We pray, Father, that through your Holy Spirit, you would open this word to our hearts and lives, that we each might grow in grace and the knowledge of our coming King, that we might become more effective stewards of the opportunities confronting us, and that in all these things we might be more pleasing in thy sight as we commit ourselves into your hands without any reservations whatsoever. In the name of Yeshua, our coming King indeed. Amen.
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0: 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And we thank you so much for listening. We have a lot of plans for this new rest of this year and a new year coming. So pray for us and listen to us, and we appreciate it. Thank you very much. Amen and amen. Hallelujah.
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7: How do you do? 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And she will tell us how this tribe's heart and mind and life were unshackled. This is Unshackled, the longest-running radio drama in the history of broadcasting. 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Multitudes of beleaguered street people looked to the old lighthouse for expressions of love and caring denied them in the often cruel environment of their surroundings. Through the open doors of Pacific Garden Mission, they find shelter, nutritious food, clean clothes, dental and medical care, and more, all without cost or obligation. 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
8: Having recently arrived in the Huna village, my associate Judy Rayburg and I were about to experience our first encounter with the death of one of the Sipak Iwan people. I had intellectually rejected the report of bodies being buried alive. The Sipak Iwan people believed life centered in the throat, not in the heart. Therefore, the end of life is determined not by the pulse and breath, but by the status of the throat. The intensity of the cries compelled us to locate its origin. The sounds were coming from the hut of our friend, Makabobia, the brother of Chief Sapuri. I could hear the parental cries above all the others. It must be Yasi, Makabobia's son. Rarely had I seen American parents who were more loving to their children.
13: Oh, Marilyn, look at the jungle doctor, spitting and spitting while poor Yasi lies dying.
8: One injection of our medicine could wipe away his fever and heal him.
14: Siya Diayo! Siya Diayo!
13: We watched as the jungle doctor continued the traditional spitting and waving a small branch over Yasi's body. He cut slits in his body and blood emerged. The wailing intensified. We watched in horror as I clutched the fishing tackle box filled with medicine that could cure him. Tears filled my eyes as I watched. I wondered if I had made a mistake coming here as I listened to the mourners chanting Yasi's name.
14: What's he doing, Marilyn?
13: I think the jungle doctor just pronounced Yasi dead.
14: Dead? But he's alive, breathing. Look, look, he's moving his arms. Oh, Marilyn!
7: Deep in the jungles of Papua New Guinea, Marilyn Laszlo and her translation associate Judy Rayburg sat in stunned silence as Yasi, the son of Makabobia, was wrapped in tree bark, preparatory to burial.
8: Numb, confused, heartsick, Judy and I followed the procession as 12-year-old Yasi's body was carried to his burial. His father and mother fell upon their hands and knees at the grave as the body was lowered. They called out Yasi's name. They thanked him for being such a good son. They sobbed and wailed as they declared their love for him. It was heartrending. I stepped closer and Judy followed. We both trembled, our hearts pounding as we looked down at the body. It slipped out of the tree bark, and we saw his labored breathing as one who had run a long distance. I struggled to hold my composure.
14: Marilyn, he's moving his arm again. That's not rigor mortis, that's life. They're placing dirt on him.
13: Your boy is alive. Yasi's not dead. He's breathing, he's moving, he's alive.
14: They can't understand us, Marilyn. They don't understand.
13: Oh, Judy, that's why we're here. We must share with them the knowledge that we've learned so that they too can be set free from traditions and ignorance.
8: That night we gave no thought to sleep. We sat for hours staring out at the jungle's impenetrable darkness.
14: Buried alive. Did we really see it happen?
8: Yeah. It'll take a lot of getting used to, but we can't jeopardize our overall purpose. We must learn the language and culture, and only then can we translate and teach them the words that will set them free.
14: Yasi went into a coma, so the jungle doctor declared him dead.
8: And nobody disputes one of the spitters. But you know, Judy, I've been thinking, what about abortion back in our country and others? Isn't the termination of an unborn baby's life at least as bad as what happened to Yasi?
14: You've got a point. There are all kinds of ignorance that lead to death. Some of it leads to eternal death.

0: Jesus said in Luke 18:16, "Suffer the little children to come unto me, and forbid them not, for of such is the kingdom of God." In the way that God intended it to be, Marilyn Laszlo received Christ into her life as a child on a farm in Indiana. She was frequently impressed by missionaries who visited the country church her family attended. While alone in a field at the age of 12, the same age as the boy Yahtzee in our story, Marilyn prayed.
1: "Dear God, when I grow up like that missionary lady, could I please be a missionary too? Could I go someplace where no one has ever heard about Jesus?"
0: To many people, Marilyn Laszlo didn't seem the type for a religious career. She mastered farming, and she was a born athlete. But feeling such a strong call to the mission field, Marilyn wrote to 5 missionary organizations. She was accepted by a Bible translation mission, and after 2 years of intensive training, primarily in linguistics, was assigned with Judy Rayburg to the Sepik Iwam tribe, hundreds of miles inland from the Papua New Guinea coastline.
2: After the death and burial of Yahtzee, Judy and I retreated to our mission headquarters, contemplating our resignation. But within the month, we returned, determined to not only cope with Sepik Iwam customs, by God's help, reduce their language to writing and provide these people with a Bible translated into words they could learn to read and understand.
3: "It'll take 100 years. We haven't learned so much as one noun or verb."
2: "I know, Judy, I know.
3: These people don't have a whisper what we're doing here."
2: "Yes, but they're beginning to accept us. Look at Yahtzee's father, Makabobia."
3: "Congratulations, you can pronounce his name."
2: "And Nokian, oldest man in the tribe, so friendly. I plead with God to let him live long enough to understand the gospel."
3: "What about Chief Sopri?"
2: "He's like all the people here, so gentle and friendly, full of laughter and devoted to their marriage partners."
3: "Potential Christians, Marilyn?"
2: "Absolutely." Judy was the full measure of a missionary and a superb linguist. She worked tirelessly and played a key role in seeking out vocabulary and sentence structure. As the chief watched us struggling to learn their language, he felt that he had discovered the missing ingredient. We received our first invitation to a meal. His reasoning was, "How can anyone understand our words without eating our food?" The oppressive heat, the relentless insects, the nudity, our almost total lack of privacy wore on our nerves. We fell prey to malaria and dysentery, but the Lord blessed us with optimism. Day after day, I prowled about the village, pen and notebook in hand, listening to sounds, determined to begin finding words, recording their words on my tape recorder. The people called it a black box that was eating up their words. I would subsequently learn that as they watched me, they also said I was making carvings on banana leaves. I like that. Then came that historic moment as I tried to encourage a boy to give me the Sepik Iwam word for house. House. House.
4: Uis. Uis.
2: No, your word for this place. Your home. House. House.
4: Uis.
2: I cried out to God for help. When I opened my eyes, the boy was staring at me as if he wondered why I had closed my eyes and spoken to the clouds. And then, oh, praise God, then it happened.
4: Omaga.
2: Your home? House? Omaga?
4: Omaga. Us. Omaga.
2: In sheer euphoria, I threw my arms around the boy. He looked up at me with wide, wondering eyes. Together, we had officially launched the translation of God's word into the Sepik Iwam language. We learned that anger was expressed as, "My stomach is boiling," and happiness as, "My throat is rejoicing." About this time, they discovered that we were not spirits as they'd thought. We joined them in a hunting expedition, and our arms were scratched and began bleeding. In astonishment, they said, "Spirits don't bleed. They must be humans." We rejoiced as Judy finally completed our first Bible verse in the Sipwik Iwam language. It was John 3:16.
0: In a moment, Marilyn will tell us of other new developments in the Sipik Iwam tribe.
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2: Judy was so very dear, but she was so plagued by malaria and other jungle ailments, she finally left for a village less physically demanding. I was left alone for the next 7 years. I redoubled my efforts to master the language, reducing it to writing. Soon I began searching for verbs. I found the Sipik Iwan language to be very extensive, often intricate, colorful, abundantly beautiful. I got some of my best results acting out verbs. One day, while working with a group of children, I began jumping. Jumping! I am jumping! How do you say jumping? Jumping! Jumping!
6: Umpy! Umpy!
2: No, no! Umpy. Your word for jumping! Jumping! Jumping!
6: Umpy! Umpy, umpy, umpy.
2: Nokian appeared. He stared at me for a moment and then rattled off a terse statement in his language. Thinking I had come upon a linguistic treasure, I had him repeat it several times so I could enter his words into my notes with phonetic detail. Later, as my vocabulary grew, I realized what he had said was, "Why are you so stupid in front of those children?" As children became increasingly interested, I began informal classes and, using the Dick and Jane format, typed out simple lessons and taught the first elements of reading. Nokian and Makabovia became especially interested and helpful, although my Puritan upbringing made community-wide nudity difficult to accept. Women with their scarcely modest grass skirts, each man garbed in one hit-and-miss strand of vine. One day, I dare to question Nokian about it. "Nokian, wise and kind, as your eyes look across the mistake of a child, hear my talk. Why do men wear a small piece of vine from each stomach?"
7: "Marino, does your throat say brothers and fathers shall be naked to our seeing?"
2: Friends at home had begun sending me boxes of clothing. Women of the tribe showed immediate interest. To be like me, perhaps, but mostly for protection against the sun and insects. When trousers with a flashy green belt appeared in one shipment, I immediately thought of Nokian. Why not have this revered elderly man become a trendsetter? Sipik Iwam's paragon of masculine decency. I wish you could have seen the sparkle in his eyes as he accepted the gift. Then, the next day, he appeared outside my door at the crack of dawn.
7: "Marino! Marino!"
2: "Nokian, happy new morning! May you eat well today."
7: "Bring your eyes to see Nokian. Upon him is the gift from your hands."
2: There stood Nokian, with only the green belt drawn tightly around his waist.
0: Marilyn lived alone for 7 years, except for occasional visitors and a furlough. She had a younger sister, Shirley, who she prayed would one day join her. Shirley was a widow, and with her children reared, she finally consented to a visit. Then, under a missions appointment, she joined forces with Marilyn permanently. Shirley had been a teacher for many years, and even without a knowledge of the language, she organized a school system.
1: There's a lot of interest, adults as well as children.
3: Praise the Lord, Shirley. Think how many Bible readers we're going to have.
1: Oh, I am thinking about how wrong I've been, what warped ideas I had of you and the jungle tribe. Oh, these are really intelligent people. The law and order in this village, the relationship between parents and children, the... Oh, Marilyn, I am so excited.
3: Oh, you had to see for yourself. I am so glad you're here.
1: No, Kian hasn't missed a day since he started school over a week ago.
3: The key to our school's success will be Chief Sapuri.
1: Well, as you suggested, I visited him before classes this morning.
3: That's great. How did it go?
1: Well, I showed him the pages as I read the words. He chattered happily along with me. He thinks I already know the language.
0: Marilyn enjoyed enriching friendship with Cameron Townsend, the founder of her mission board, who once said to her, "You have two very special gifts, vision and energy. Sometimes people with those endowments are misunderstood, so you need to trust the Lord for two enabling gifts, patience and love." Those encouraging words lit a creative fire in her heart a couple of weeks later when she and her sister traveled to the base for a staff conference.
1: How many of those handbills are you having printed?
3: We're going to make it look like there's been a snowstorm, whatever direction Chief Sapuri looks.
1: But he can't read a word of what's printed here.
3: That's the whole idea.
1: Well, now let me see. Axes, wire, salt, candy, radios. What's the point?
3: You'll see.

0: plan exceeded Maryland's expectations. Within the hour of their return, Chief Sauperi summoned the two missionaries to his home. He held one of the leaflets in his hand.
1: Mariano, a flying canoe passed over our heads 3 sunrises ago. As many fingers and toes as in all Huna village, these banana leaves fall from the canoe's belly.
2: They are your words carved on the banana leaf.
1: How can we know what it says? You must tell us.
2: Let me show you. See, my finger points. This is axe, wire, salt.
1: No, my talk. You carve my talk. Axe.
2: Wire.
1: Wire.
2: Salt.
1: Salt. My talk. My talk. Our people say that you steal our word and put it in black box, but is not true. You gather our words like birds who feed their hatches. Our people must learn to read the carving on the banana leaves.
3: The chief caught on right away. All those things he could order to display at the store. Mm. Thanks to you, the men can now sell crocodile hides without being cheated. They've got money to spend.
4: Chief Sauperi will never write a doctoral thesis, but his mind is an encyclopedia. He can recite tribal history back a dozen generations and applies principles of leadership as taught in universities in America. With his support, I can see this community becoming genuinely Christian. It's going to happen. I know it is.
0: Sauperi called a tribal meeting the next morning. Hundreds came, listening intently, as their chief declared that Sepik Iwam people were going to learn to read and write.
4: In those weeks, we experienced a lifestyle explosion. Students of all ages thronged to the classes. Obviously, Bible translation took on high agenda importance. I organized a group of 15 young men and women to work with me. God's talk, as they call the Bible, became central to their lives. I wept as I saw how verse after verse led these precious ones to a living faith in Jesus Christ.
5: Oh, Papa God, your talk says, believe on the Lord Jesus Christ. Standing with my feet in this place, I believe. Make me now my sins gone. Ye must be born again. Born me again, Papa God. This time, now.
4: One by one, I watched the transformation. As I worked with my team, it seemed the Sepik Iwam tongue had been designed for the primary purpose of Bible translation. There were many complex sections in Scripture, which we had to seek the guidance of the Spirit of God to lead us to the appropriate word. A sense of drama gripped the team as they prepared to select the translation of the betrayal of Judas. They all bowed, and one of them prayed.
6: Papa God, we have come to a darkness. Lord Jesus died to clean the worst sin from our throats. Without Lord Jesus dying, our throats are sinful like Judas' throat. Help us carve words of light and power.
4: Through the years, Chief Sauperi forbid the use of injections when anyone became deathly ill. But I was allowed to give out medicine before the illness became severe. Nokian became quite ill and suffered a deep coma and would normally have been buried. Amazingly and wonderfully, Nokian, being my friend, the chief himself gave me his approval. Within hours after receiving an antibiotic injection, Nokian sat up and asked for food. He was the first adult to receive the Lord as his personal savior. The tribe had over 50 jungle doctors, all of whom kept their distance at first. I invited them to inspect the Bible translations for vocabulary and grammar correctness. These jungle doctors took the task as a prestigious assignment. And then came the exciting night when they checked my team's translation of Mark chapter 8, where Jesus healed a blind man. Makaboia, himself a jungle doctor of note, read the words.
7: Jesus took the blind man by the hand and led him.

0: came out of the town, and when he had spit on his eyes, Jesus, Papa God's son, Jesus medicine like Sipik Iwam medicine.
1: That gospel portion opened the hearts of the jungle doctors. Today, less than 5 practice this ritual in the tribe, and their power is greatly limited. The Sipik Iwam Christians took the Bible literally, putting its guidelines and its promises into their day-by-day activities. In John chapter 14, verse 23, Jesus says, "If a man love me, he will keep my words, and my Father will love him, and we will come unto him and make our abode with him." Once each month, I went downriver for supplies, 5 hours going, 6 hours returning against the current. Fastening 4 large canoes in tandem, powered by outboard motors, Huarin and Huancar, 2 of the earliest converts and now leaders in the translation team, had supervised construction of a sturdy raft and served ably as the crew. It got so I did less and less supervising.
2: Huancar, how much we got strong water?
3: 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By 5 cans come up river.
2: It's good.
1: 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What's wrong? Tell me, how far are we from home?
2: 1 hour.
1: 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Are you cleaning spark plugs?
2: Strong water.
3: All gone.
1: Strong water was their word for gasoline. And when I learned what had happened, I completely lost my temper. Carelessly, my crew had only purchased 4 cans of gas, not the required 5. It could take 3 days to drift back to Ambunti. At the height of my tirade, I stopped and listened.
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1: Purring like kittens, without a drop of fuel in their tanks, those engines pushed us safely home. I wept without restraint, overwhelmed by this evidence of the Holy Spirit's dynamic in human hearts. The Word of God is quick and powerful, we are told in Hebrews 4:12, and sharper than any two-edged sword, piercing even to the dividing asunder of soul and spirit, and of the joints and marrow, and is a discerner of the thoughts and intents of the heart. What a dynamic truth. I thought of people in my home country, communities, neighborhoods, homes, individuals, where the power of the gospel of Jesus Christ takes people in spiritual darkness and sets them free.
4: Friend, the Lord wants you to hear his talk as those who heard and were transformed as they understood God's plan of salvation for them. Psalm 119, verse 130 says, "The entrance of thy words giveth light. It giveth understanding to the simple."
5: 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And our address? Pacific Garden Mission, 1458 South Canal Street, Chicago, Illinois, 60607. So until next time, unless our Lord returns before then, the doors to Pacific Garden Mission are open night and day. 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

0: This is the Phyllis Schlafly Report, presenting a daily conservative perspective since 1983, continuing the legacy of Phyllis Schlafly. And now, from the archives of Phyllis Schlafly Eagles, here is Phyllis Schlafly.
1: On this Memorial Day, when we honor the men who have fought to preserve our freedom and independence, it's a good idea to remember the details about some of the important battles. The Battle of Midway on June 4, 1942, surely must be ranked on any list of the most decisive battles in world history. The brave Americans who won that battle changed the course of history. After the Japanese attack on Pearl Harbor on December 7, 1941, it took the United States many months to get our act together. By June 1942, the Japanese were on a rampage across the Pacific, and they were on the verge of capturing the strategic Midway Island to use as a base for more airstrikes against Hawaii and to open the Central Pacific to attack. Almost the entire fleets of both the Americans and the Japanese faced off against each other just north of Midway Island, three American aircraft carriers and four Japanese aircraft carriers. They were too far apart to reach each other with gunfire, so one of the world's greatest naval battles was fought without the ships ever engaging each other. The entire battle was fought with aircraft flying off of those carriers. The first wave of 15 U.S.
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5: Welcome to our Monday's broadcast of The Gospel Truth. Today is going to be a special broadcast because I'm going to do something that I don't typically do. And let me just say that over the weekend, I was watching some of the videos that are on our website. I had an email and it showed me a video, one of our healing testimonies. And it was so good that I watched a couple of them. And on a number of these videos about people who were healed, the people would refer to the fact that they went and watched our videos on our website. And through it, they just got the faith and they responded. And we've had miraculous healings. And so what I've decided to do is to play these videos. Now, we have 9 volumes of these. I'm only holding one of these DVDs up because there's more than I can hold in one hand, but I've got 9 volumes of this and somewhere over 40 different healing journey testimonies. And I'm not going to play them all, but I'm going to play a lot of them because they really bless me. I've heard testimonies of how this ministered to people, and I think that this would be a great thing for you to just really watch and see how God has dealt with other people. He is no respecter of persons, Romans 2:11. What He's done for them, He'll do for you. And we're going to make available not only our Healing Journey videos, like I said, there's 9 volumes of them, but I also have a book on healing, God Wants You Well, and then I've got a DVD that has all of that teaching. And then I've got this little booklet. Anyway, we got a lot of product we're going to be mentioning and offering you. But today I want to start by playing the testimony of Nikki Oshinsky. Now, it's a long video. It's the first one that we ever made back in 2001. And most of our videos are anywhere from 10 to 20 minutes. Just a short summary. This one, I'm going to spend 2 days playing this. But let me just say that this was such a miraculous healing, and it totally caught me off guard. I didn't realize how bad the situation was, that when I heard the testimony, I thought we've got to do something. And I asked Stephen Bransford, the guy who put me on television and runs our television department, I asked him if he could just make a video and explain it. And it is so powerful. I tell you, it has brought tears to my eyes every time I've heard it. So we're going to start with this one. This is just kind of the beginning. It's not the first healing I ever saw happen, but it's the first one that I ever had my team go and document. And it has been a super blessing to me. And I know this will be a blessing to you. So Watch this. This is the first half of Nikki Oshinsky. Now she's married. Her name is Weller, Nikki Oshinsky Weller. And at the end of the program, I'll come back and share with you about how you can receive this testimony or this healing video, and it'll be a blessing to you.
6: The beginning of it was, I was 14 years old, and we had gone to Wednesday night service.
7: Two cars in front of us went out of control, hit the median, and came bouncing off the median across us, now going sideways, backwards, in every way except for forward. And I slowed down.
8: The accident, what a weird thing to have happen on the way home from church. I mean, life is wonderful, and then all of a sudden, bang.
6: We were hit right where I was. The car hit us from behind. We spun around. I slammed against the window. Then we came to a screeching halt.
8: We couldn't hardly talk because of the fear of the accident. It was raining. It was dark. There were other cars involved. We just lumped up in the back seat and started singing. Everything's going to be all right.
6: When the ambulance arrived and the police arrived, Mom was in the back seat trying to comfort me. And we were singing, I've got a feeling everything is going to be all right. I'm going to cry. As the ambulance went on, and I knew in my spirit that something had changed, but I knew it was going to be all right from then on. About 6 months after the accident, I had a pain in my left hip, and it just started hurting and hurting.
8: Not only was her hip hurting, but she had other weird symptoms, like her legs would be cold and the trunk of her body would be hot.
6: So we went to the doctor that everybody goes to for sniffles and sprained ankle and all that. And she took x-rays and poked around on my leg and said, I can't find anything wrong with you. So I went home. And the pain got worse and worse. It eventually spread throughout my entire body.
7: There were some points where Chris and I looked at each other and said, where's this going to go?
8: One of the things that I noticed early that stopped was natural crying. Nikki didn't cry when she was in pain. She would lay in pain, but she quit crying after not too long. One day she told me, though, she said, Mom, if I ever start crying, I'm never going to stop. It just hurts too much.
6: After about 2 years, I went to a rheumatologist, which I had seen the year before and had given me the diagnosis of fibromyalgia, which is the sister to chronic fatigue syndrome, but the opposite of it, because pain is more important than you being fatigued. And so he had given me that diagnosis, and really it's, we don't know what's wrong with you, so we'll call it this.
8: There was no cure. There was no answer. It was, if you had fibromyalgia, you had to learn to live with it. And we didn't want to accept that as an answer. There had to be something curable wrong. And he said, all I can do is give you sleeping pills to help arrest at night and pain pills to cope during the day.
6: I remember for at least 2 years, between 1 and 4 in the morning, I would go to bed about 10. Then between 1 and 4 in the morning, Mom would always end up having, I'd have to end up going get Mom or yell for her, you know, depending on what my body was doing that time. And I was living in this foil-covered, sterile environment with a $300 air purifier and some distilled water in a glass jar because I couldn't drink from plastic because plastic would make me sick. And that was the sick room. When you're sick, a day is forever. And so many things can go wrong in a day when you're sick. Then people say, well, you do it for an hour. An hour is a very long time. If you watch a clock for an hour, it is a very long time. Well, you can do it for a minute. I can do it for a minute. If you ever sit there, and I challenge you to get a clock out and watch the second hand go around for a whole minute, that is a very long minute. I used to tell Mom I can do anything for half a second. Not even a second, because you can measure it. Anything you can measure can be very long. I can do anything for half a second with the grace of God. For half a second, I trusted God. And then for the next half a second, I trusted God. And then for the next half a second, I complained that my feet were hurting. And then the next half a second, I was convicted, so I trusted God. Anybody can do anything for half a second with the grace of God.
8: something that she taught us through all of this is how to enjoy life. The moment, not, it didn't have to be big. It didn't have to be Disney World. It was the moment. Mom, look at that little girl. Look at that smile. Mom, look at that nice lady. You know, wasn't that sweet the way the checkout girl talked to me today? Or I sure like wearing this blue shirt. You know, just the small, little, wonderful things that we all take for granted.
7: If there's anything that made it work for me, it was her laughter every day. It might not have been for long, but it was always there.
8: We had heard about a clinic that was specifically for people who had symptoms that didn't connect with each other.
6: When we went to that clinic and I started getting saline IVs, which I were allergic to, and started getting saunas, is when it all sped up, like fast forward.
8: Her whole muscular tone absolutely went out the door.
9: I was very shocked when I saw her, because the last time I saw her was about 4 or so years ago, and she was walking around her own power and being able to function very well. I examined her as best I could. I couldn't get her up and move around because she was not able to do that.
6: I was in a wheelchair full time. I couldn't feed myself. I couldn't dress myself. I couldn't get myself out of bed. I couldn't bathe myself. Or Mom and Dad did everything for me.
8: It was a struggle to care for her like an infant and treat her like a 19-year-old young woman.
10: We were 19, and I was feeding my sister food. I mean, that was stupid. Like you would feed a baby, I was feeding my sister.
6: My hand had started atrophying like this, and my feet would turn inside. The doctors always commented how my feet would roll inward. They're supposed to roll outward when you relax, but they had atrophied inward. That's a sign of death.
8: And I said, Lord, I've got to know. Is Nikki going to die?
7: Chris informed me that she really wanted to go to church because there was a guest speaker that night. I said, sure, go ahead, I'm here.
8: We heard that Andrew Womack was coming to our church, and I thought, this will be great. I'll just go to Andrew.
6: Mom took her cell phone for when I had to use the restroom, because I'm close to Dad, but not that close. And she went to church.
8: Andrew started out and he said, you know, tonight I would like to talk to you all about grace and faith. And I thought, oh good, here we go. Grace and faith again. How he shared the message of grace and faith was that grace was always there. Grace is always there. And faith is the name for our response to grace. And I'd never heard faith taught like that before.
6: And 2.5 hours later, I called her and I said, Mom, I'm good to come home. I have to use the restroom. Hurry, I've been here too long.
11: Andrew just got up, taught on healing. Then he said, all right, anybody that's in pain, come up.
8: I ran up in front of the next person in line. I just ran up there because I had no choice. I had to get home. I don't know who I cut in front of, but oh well. And I said, hi, Andrew. My name's Chris Oshinsky, and I have a 19-year-old daughter at home. Would you come and pray for her?
11: And he said, well, sure.
6: And Mom brought the tape home from Andrew's teaching that Wednesday night, and I listened to it. When he said, progressive miracles aren't the complete will of God, I didn't get offended, but I said, you're right, because I was afraid of being instantly healed because of where I was mentally. Even though I knew God wanted me to heal me, and I did want to be healed, don't get me wrong, but it had gone on for so long. And he said, you know how you're saved by grace through faith? I understood that. But you're also healed by grace through faith. And Jesus died on the cross 2,000 years ago. And he did it, and he healed you then with his blood. And all you got to do is take it and say, it's mine. He just wants you healed because he loves you. And I heard that and I thought, that's right. And I said, Mom, that was good. I'm really excited about tomorrow, Mom.
8: And I absolutely knew that if Nikki could get a hold of this message and have the understanding that was in my heart, she would be healed.
7: One of the standard conversations Nikki and I had for about 2-3 weeks before that was, Nikki, if you can just make your legs fall off of that chair so I can see your feet hit the floor, it sure would make Dad feel good. And she'd always say, Dad, I'm trying. I'm trying, Dad. And they never hit the floor.
6: So the next day, Andrew was going to come over with my pastor, Pastor Rich.
8: Andrew was going to come in just a few hours and it was all going to be over. Every promise that God had made to us was about to come to pass in a moment, in just a moment. When Andrew got to our home, he walked in very nonchalantly and calmly.
11: He came in and Nikki was laying there, just, you know, totally bedridden.
6: And he said, Hi, Nikki, my name is Andrew, and I believe you're going to get healed today. And I looked at him and I said, I do too. And I was like, if I could have gone like that, I would have. I can't believe I just said that. But I knew I was going to be healed.
5: You know, it's amazing to me how articulate Nikki and her mom and her whole family was in describing how desperate the situation was. And today, that's primarily what we've shown. But on our program tomorrow, we're going to finish this testimony and show you the miraculous healing. And I tell you, it caused a move of God, not only in Nikki and her family, but in many people. We just have seen many people heal. Plus, many people take this video, and I could say that there's probably 100 people or more that have told me that the testimony of Nikki Oshinsky is what really turned them on to healing. And so we're offering the video, number one, that you saw today, just a portion of. We're also offering teaching on healing, and we have actually 9 different videos of healing testimony. So listen to our announcer as he gives you this information, and please take advantage of this. I guarantee you it'll be a blessing to you.
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12: most people in the UK just live paycheck to paycheck.
13: You get your degree and then you go to work.
12: Come out of university, we have loads of debt.
13: You go back to work, you go to sleep, you go to work, sleep, work.
12: Pay our taxes, pay our pension, and then retire at like 65, 70.
13: A lot of people have it, they're waiting for a blessing to come to them. But then where does that blessing come from? It has to come from someone.
12: The lifestyle that me and Michael have tapped into through learning about prosperity is way different. I think if we can do it, then I think anyone can do it.
14: From their Sikh Hindu upbringing to their English education, Ruth and Michael grew up hearing that prosperity only favored the wealthy elite. As middle-class minorities with little disposable income, they had every right to embrace their generation's bend towards socialism. They could have blamed the system, stayed in debt, and lived paycheck to paycheck, but God had a better way. This is the story of how the teachings of Charis Bible College and Billy Epperhart helped one young couple from England discover biblical prosperity when all the odds had stacked against them. A journey of diligence and kairos moments, stewardship and sawdust. This is the financial breakthrough of Ruth and Michael. In 2018, Ruth shared with us her testimony from Sikh Hinduism to Christianity, a story that began with Jesus delivering her from the attacks of demonic deities and ended with her attending Charis by the instructions of an angel. Just as her encounters with the supernatural required her to trust the Holy Spirit's leading, the next chapters in Ruth's life have taught her what happens when you seek God's kingdom first.
12: I used to run a recruitment agency and I quit my business for Bible College and I started seeing prosperity in my life. Then I really thought, I'm going to walk in faith in the bigger things. God gave me a dream and I was married to a builder. In the dream, he was a builder with a white van and I just put it on the shelf. There was some sort of guest speaker at Charis and Michael and his dad attended.
13: I actually found out about Charis through my dad, who'd done 3 years there, and then I decided to actually go. The first year was a transformation. Just listening to Andrew Womack's Spirit Soul Body was a transformation in my life.
12: Michael comes from an Indian background, the same as me, from the state of Punjab as well. We understood idol worship, everything that we used to do and be a part of, and so did his parents, which was really encouraging because they were all born again as well.
13: I was content in Jesus and then I was just following the Lord. I actually wasn't trying to find a spouse.
12: And then I found out that he was a builder, and then when he showed an interest in me, we got quite close.
13: So when she told me the dream, I was thinking, is this me?
14: By seeking first God's kingdom, Ruth and Michael found the perfect spouse, a match literally made in heaven. As they got married, the Holy Spirit placed the desire on their hearts to begin laying the groundwork for a future ministry in India. With the country having the largest poverty rate in the world, they heard the call to both preach the gospel while providing the tools for biblical prosperity. But before they could impart financial stewardship to the third world, they had to overcome the poverty mindsets of the first world.
12: From when we go through our educational system, we have like thousands of pounds worth of debt, and then we're told to get a salary job, and they believe in pensions.
13: They're waiting for a blessing to come to them, but then where does that blessing come from? It has to come from someone.
12: Having multiple properties, not many people believe it's for their taking. They believe there's some special people in the world that only they can do it.
15: There's this socialist mindset that you got to guard against. Church has spent all of its time telling you that if you give, it shall be given unto you. What you don't know is how the giving unto you is coming back. So when God wants to do something supernaturally in your life and take you to the next level, and this divine connection comes up, or this kairos moment comes up in your life for that kind of thing to happen, you don't even recognize it.
12: We were listening to Billy during third year. Billy really helped with real estate because he was investing in real estate, and that's something I wanted to get into. And I thought, if he's doing it, then I'll do it.
14: Inspired by Billy's teachings on building wealth, Ruth and Michael decided to invest in property. They just needed cash to get started. With the bank requiring a 25% down payment for a home loan, and most entry-level properties going for about £80,000 to £100,000, Ruth and Michael had their work cut out for them. Living paycheck to paycheck, they took on multiple jobs and budgeted extensively.
12: I tried to lower my expenses, save like more than £1,000 per month. So I just did that over about 20 months and then saved up £20,000. And I didn't spend it on a new car or anything, even though I really needed one. We were refused lending. We were told by the banks we wouldn't get a mortgage. And also we kept getting outbidded by other people on properties.
13: A lot of the challenges were people saying, why are you doing it? How are you going to do it? Don't do it. And then sometimes a lot of people put doubt in your mind.
16: The scripture shows that God is actually the source of everything. It's God that gives you the power to get wealth that he may establish his covenant as he swore unto your fathers.
12: Knowing from Andrew that I can have more than just a paycheck to paycheck life, we just started offering on all the properties and seeing what stuck and what we got, but we stayed persistent.
14: While seeking first God's kingdom, Ruth and Michael pushed through the disappointment and believed for what Billy Epperhart calls a kairos moment, a word from the ancient Greek that means the appointed time in the purpose of God, a moment that often occurs when things look the most impossible.
13: It was actually just before COVID that we found our first deal.
12: A lot of other people viewed at the same time, and I really didn't think I'd get it.
13: We actually got outbid by someone else over, I think it was like £20,000 or something. We just left our offer on the table, and then must have been God. They actually accepted the £20,000 less offer, which was ours.
14: With that first house, Ruth and Michael implemented the following strategy taught by Billy, known in the real estate world as BRRRR. Buy, rehab, rent, refinance, repeat. First, they put their deposit down on a home worth $80,000, which they got so cheap due to its poor condition. Then, they rehabbed the home by remodeling the interior and updating the walls, the carpet, and all things unsightly. This not only raised the net worth of the property, but also the amount of money they could charge renters to live there. While renting it out, they had the bank refinance the mortgage based on its new value, which, after all their renovations, brought it to £130,000, an increase of roughly £50,000 minus some fees. While keeping their first home, they used this difference to purchase another property to rehab, rent, and refinance, which worked so well that even during COVID lockdowns and a recession, they repeated the process again and again and again.
15: Then you buy another property?
12: Yes.
15: In the UK?
12: Yeah.
15: Wow.
12: But we've done that quite a few times now. We're just going to keep the ball rolling. I want to say until we hit about 100. We'll throw some land development in and commercial properties and just keep the ball rolling.
15: Wow.
12: We stick on the Bible verse of Matthew 6:33, which is seek the kingdom of God and everything will be added to you. Our offers are below the other offers on the table, but for some reason we get accepted. It's got to be God, because it doesn't make sense in the natural for a seller to take the lower offer.
13: The Lord is literally always there, guiding us, showing us, getting tradesmen in, finding the right people, finding the right tenants, and the Lord is literally always there with us.
14: As they perfect their investment strategy, Ruth and Michael continue to follow the Holy Spirit's leading to buy, rehab, rent, refinance, and repeat. With multiple properties growing in their portfolio, they set their sights on India, where these same principles will help the body of Christ there get out of poverty.
12: I want to empower the people of India with Jesus Christ. We want to help other Christians rise up in their finances or come out of debt.
13: Whether you're in the UK, Canada, America, you know, India, it doesn't really matter where you are. You can do this wherever you are.
12: We started our portfolio in the worst economy. I think if we can do it, then I think anyone can do it.
14: To the friends and partners of Andrew Womack Ministries and Charis Bible College, we want to say thank you. 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
17: A lethal assassin joins a growing cell phone company.
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17: Aleem worked for Iraqi dictator Saddam Hussein, taking out Saddam's enemies. After Saddam's execution, Aleem the assassin started building cell phone towers. Just into his new career, Aleem was kidnapped by terrorists. His company refused to pay the ransom. Aleem was a dead man. Then Jesus appeared to him. Aleem, you belong to me, and I will deliver you. The next day, his captors got into a firefight with each other. Jesus appeared again. Aleem, leave now. Aleem said, I'll be killed in the crossfire. And Jesus said, Aleem, leave now. And Aleem did. When he got home, his bride was waiting at the front gate. Why are you late? Aleem was confused. You know I was being held for ransom. I should be dead. His bride was undeterred. Jesus appeared to me. He said you belonged to him and that he was bringing you home. I expected you sooner. Aleem and his family now followed Jesus. Join Jesus' relentless pursuit of Muslims. FrontiersUSA.org.
19: This will be a very important manifest program. Five strange signs when God is speaking to you. There's five ways that I have discovered in my almost 50 years of ministry that God speaks, but many of these five ways, methods that I'm about to share with you, most people have not heard. And you're going to say, are you serious? Yes, I'm very serious. And so we're going to cover those today. Now, I want to ask you four questions. Have you ever asked yourself, is that really God speaking to me, or is that just me? Is that strange feeling that suddenly came upon me, let's say it's a burden, is it from God, or is it just something else? How do I know that? What am I sensing? That this strange gut feeling that I have, is this from the Lord, or how do I know it's from the Lord? Or how do I know God is speaking to me? This is a question that people have had ever since that God has been speaking. So I want to point out a verse of Scripture that always intrigued me. And I want to begin by saying that very clearly there are times when God speaks, but everyone does not realize it is God speaking. Now, this is in John 12, 28 through 29. Then a voice came from heaven saying, I have both glorified and will glorify it again. Therefore, the people who stood by and heard it said that it thundered. Others said that an angel has spoken to him. Again, that's John 12, 28 through 29. Now, I want you to notice something here, that there are three distinct responses given, or that people responded to when they heard this voice from heaven. It was God's voice, but to others, it was an angel. But to a third group, it sounded like thunder. So I thought about this one day and said, the three, God's voice, an angel, or thunder. Well, that to me is representative of the outer court and the inner court and the Holy of Holies in the tabernacle of Moses or later in the Temple of Solomon. Now, what do I mean by that? In the outer court, the Israelites worshiped. In the inner court, the Levites worshiped. And in the Holy of Holies, only the high priest worshiped. So the high priest once a year in the Holy of Holies communed directly with God. Nobody else heard that it was God. But if you were in the second level, which is the inner court, Zechariah, if you remember reading the Bible in the book of Luke, the angel Gabriel, there's the angel, appears to him in that second level at the golden altar. And then in the outer court, which is where the Israelites are worshiping, you have the brass altar and the laver, but there's no manifestation. So outer court is the Israelite. Inner court is where the angels would show up. That's the Levite. Holy of Holies is where God was through on the Ark of the Covenant, and the high priest was able to tap into that. So there's three levels of people's understanding of hearing from the Lord. To some, they don't discern His voice. They're not close enough to say that was the Lord. Well, that may have been God. It may not have been. I don't know. It's hard to tell. Then there's the next level that bumps into the presence of God, and you'll sense something and say, man, there's a special presence. It's the Lord's presence. It may have been an angel of the Lord. You know, it's here. Then there's the absolute surety that God is speaking to you, which is the third level, which is the Holy of Holies. Now, what really, I'm going to use an early expression, trips me out is the number of so-called ministers who pastor churches, and some of them even preach on television. And I'm sorry, this doesn't even make rational sense, who believe that Satan can speak today, but God does not speak today. Now, they will say Satan tempts people. He speaks to you. Satan tells you to do this. Satan inspires you to do that. Don't listen to the voice of the enemy. But then they'll simply say, well, since we have the Bible, we don't need God's voice because God's voice is in the Bible. Well, I agree with that. We have the Bible, which is God's voice. I agree 100%. But then why do we believe, and I don't believe this way, but why do some believe that Satan can counterfeit miracles? You know, Moses threw his rod down, it turned into a serpent, and the Egyptian magicians threw their rod down, and they became serpents, counterfeiting miracles. Satan has counterfeit miracles. And some people get so caught up on the counterfeit that they can't believe there's a real thing. It reminds me of people handling money. If you were to find, and I have in the past, a counterfeit piece of money, fiat currency, that was a $100 bill, would you throw all of your money away? The answer is no. Because you found a counterfeit, you get rid of that, but you keep the real thing. And people are so caught up in, be careful of false miracles, be careful of false prophets, be careful of this and that. Yes, we have to be careful. We have to be discerning. But to say that Satan can do miracles today, but there's a cessation spiritually that God does not, or Satan can speak today, but God does not, I have to ask you the question. We have God's voice because we have the Bible. Have you ever read the scripture and felt like the Lord was speaking to you, not just from the word, but suddenly out of your mind and out of your spirit? Well, guess what? That's God speaking to you. And let me ask you another question. I like to ask some of these ministers this. So you, if you think God does not speak today, how does the Holy Spirit convict people? How are people convicted of sin? The Bible said they can't be convicted of sin unless the Spirit of God draws them to the Father. Well, if God is drawing them to the Father through the Holy Spirit, guess what? The Lord's speaking to them. Otherwise, they wouldn't even be able to be converted without hearing the Lord convict them of their sin. So let me ask you another thing. Why are we even praying if God doesn't answer? If an answer to prayer is God speaking that He has answered, God speaking that He has heard. So I'm just going to tell you something. I wouldn't give you a plug wooden nickel. I don't even know if there is such a thing for a church that says God does not speak today. I'm just going to advise you that you might want to try to find a place that has more faith in God, the Word, and that God's ability than a place like that. That sounds like a bunch of unbelievers to me. And I'm sorry, but I had to say it. Okay. So God is speaking, but the problem we have, people sometimes cannot discern that it's the Holy Spirit speaking. So here's what I want to do. I'm going to get to, boy, look at that big hand. I like that. He's got the whole world in his hand. Made me think of that song. Five strange ways God speaks to you. Now, pay attention, because all five of these ways are methods that God has used in my life of nearly 50 years of ministry, June 20 of 26, 50 years, that helped me to understand He was trying to get something to me, something through me, or something across to me. First is the experience of being restless, where there is a sudden restlessness that comes over you. You're not content with your prayer life. You're not content with just reading the Bible. You're not content with just going to church. There's something else that's there, but I can't quite get my hand on what it is. Why is it that I'm up at night? Why is it that I can't sleep? Why is it that I'm so restless? That's where you have to begin seeking and asking the Holy Spirit, what is the situation? And I'm going to tell you something. If you'll really seek the Lord, He will show you, and it may take a couple of days or a couple of weeks, but He'll show you what it's about. Now, restlessness is a sign. I'm going to give you some examples of this in just a moment from my personal life. The second way God speaks to you is by stirring up your spirit. In Acts chapter 17 and verse 16, Paul was ministering, and the Bible says his spirit was stirred when he saw all of the idolatry. And here's what happens. When Paul's spirit was stirred, he wanted to do something about it. So God stirs up your spirit to do something about a situation that other people are saying, we can't do anything about it. There's no way that we can solve this problem. This is too big for us to handle. But God stirs up a person's spirit to show them, I am bigger than your problem. Magnify me. Make me bigger than what you're dealing with. I wrote a song one time that said, tell your trouble about Jesus. Tell your problem about Him. A need is all that you need for God to come down and, you know, step in. I forgot the words of it so long ago. But tell your problems about Jesus, all right? Number three, God will then impart in your spirit a sudden idea or a plan that you haven't thought of before. And I've had this happen to me when I was looking for the solution to a problem or a challenge that we were in, and I didn't know how to handle it. And suddenly, a idea and a thought, I would call it an inspirational thought, a motivational idea, but it was from the Holy Spirit, not from my own thinking, would just come upon me and I would say, that's it. You know, when you have a ministry that begins to grow, there's going to be three things that you need. You need a dream, you need a team, and you need steam. The dream is the vision God's given you. It's the idea or the plan that God has given you. The team are the people that you surround yourself with that help make that dream happen. And the steam is the power and the anointing of the Holy Spirit that motivates you and gives you the zeal to complete those tasks. Now, the fourth way that God speaks is this. When you become obsessed with obedience. Now, listen to me again. You become obsessed with obeying God. This is God motivating you to the direction where you're headed because you're obsessed with completing this and doing this. You are so, you know, the Bible says the zeal of the Lord's house has eaten me up. When those three Hebrew children, Shadrach, Meshach, and Abednego, were about to be thrown into the fire, they were obsessed with obeying God. They said, King, we might burn, but we're not going to bow to you because we might not burn. They were obsessed saying, put us in the fire. We don't care because you're not going to make us disobey God. The same was true with Daniel in the lion's den. When the king said, I hate to do this, but I'm going to have to put you in the lion's den. Daniel said, my obedience to God means more to me than the opinions of people. And so when you become obsessed with obedience, I've got to do this. God has got to help me to make this happen. I've got to follow through with this. The fifth way God speaks to you is by opening doors. He opens doors of opportunity, but He also opens doors of opportunities and stages. Now, I have a little statement that I have said for many, many years. I want to say it to all of you watching worldwide on Manifest. And Manifest goes into Russia, Romania, oh my goodness, Indonesia. It goes all over the world by satellite, okay, and other ways. But God does not bless you past your last act of obedience. If the Lord, for example, tells you to do something financially, to bless someone, it could be a ministry, it could be a church, whatever the case may be. Many times we'll say, well, Lord, if you will give me that amount, I will go ahead and obey. And in my life's experience, and I'm talking about me personally, it has always been the case that I had to step out by faith and do it before the blessing and the breakthrough came. In other words, I couldn't wait till it came and say, oh, it finally came in. I prayed it and now I'm going to do it. I had to act on faith first. Peter had to get out of the boat before he could walk on water. David had to have 5 stones in his shepherd bag before he could kill Goliath. There's acts of faith that you have to do in order for God to open the door. And listen, He will not open the next door till you have gone through the previous door, okay? And sometimes people say they want God to open this massive big door at one time, and you're not ready for the big door. You're not ready for the big thing. You think you're ready, but you're not, because you haven't learned to handle the smaller things. He that is faithful, he or she, that is faithful over little things, the Lord says, I'll make you ruler over many things. Now, let me give you some quick examples. So I'm just going to look at you right here with this camera because I want you to get this, okay? Restlessness. When I was 16 years of age, God called me to preach. From that moment on, I had to preach. If I was not studying or praying or preparing messages, I was restless. If I wasn't traveling, I was restless. And so God gave me at 18 years of age, a 7-point outreach plan. And this was the original plan. This says 7-a-month club, 7-point outreach for souls. This is when I lived in Salem, Virginia, and I was 18 years of age when I printed this book. And there are the 7 original outreaches. Now, it's been refined some since the day that we did it. But on this particular book, and here's another one, The Cause and Cures for Fear and War. You've never seen that because we're out of copies. We never reprinted. There it is again. I put the 7-point outreach on the back of all of the books that we wrote. And so, by the way, none of the books I'm showing you are available because they were sold out a long time ago and we never reprinted. We have a lot of 32-page books we've never reprinted. So I became restless until I knew that God had given me a plan. And then once God gave me a plan, the restlessness lifted because I knew I had a plan. But my next phase was the obedience of following through. Now, the second thing that happens is God will give you an idea. Here I was, wet behind the ears. That's an expression they used to say about young preachers that just started out to preach. Wet behind the ears. Had hardly preached in 3 states. I'd preached in Maryland, Virginia, and West Virginia at 18 years of age. And I wanted to print a book. Now, what do you write a book on? Honestly, what do you write a book on when you don't have a lot of ministry experience? You don't even have a lot of life experience. And I searched the Word and found out where Peter said the precious promises, there are precious promises for us. And I said, you know what? I'm just going to write a book about the precious promises for believers. Now, you won't see this copy, and I'm going to explain why, because here's the first copy. I only have 3 of these copies that exist. And I wouldn't sell the, if somebody gave me $5,000, I would not sell this book because it doesn't exist. And so let me just say that. So this is the original copy, and there's only 500 copies of these books that were printed. Now, to show you how old this book is, I was 18 years of age. This is Perry Stone at 18 years of age. Can you see that? See that? That's Perry Stone at 18 years of age. See, here's Perry Stone now. See, I'm over here. See? Oh, that doesn't even look like him. Look at that little Italian boy. Ain't he something? So this was a book I printed. Now, here's the problem I had. I had no money to print a book. I had no income. Come, nothing. And I began to pray again. I said, okay, God, I feel like I want to do a book. I'm restless about this. I have to do this. So it's a plan. But what am I going to do? So I had a friend named Emmett Hinckley who owned a print shop in his basement. And Emmett said, I can print a book and lay out a book for you, but it's going to cost you X amount. And I said, let me ask you this. What if I take a drum set? My drum set was probably valued at $1,200 to $1,400. I said, if I give you the drum set for your brother, your son, Buddy, to play, will you print me a book? He said, yes. He took it, laid it out, printed it, and printed 500 copies. And I sold this book for $1 a copy. So he got the drum set valued at $1,200. I ended up getting $500 for the ministry, but it was the beginning. Despise not small beginnings. And this is how the World Outreach Ministry for Voice of Evangelism started. And then we

0: Another one. And again, all these 32 pages, there's not one that exists. I have the copies in a vault, and they're the only ones that we have right now. And so my point is, your restlessness that God is giving you is for the purpose of you seeking a plan. The plan then will present you ideas. When you have the ideas, you have to then ask God, how do we proceed with this idea? It's going to be a small beginning. It will never be big. God likes to see you step out by faith. He likes to see if you'll obey Him in little things. Now, the third thing that happens is the bigger plan. Once you do the little plan, the bigger plan is suddenly revealed or emerges. In 1988, in Zephyr Hills, Florida, in the month of February, Pastor Tom Jamies and I were praying. We went to the church to pray all night, and I was on the front pew, and actually I was laying back with my eyes closed praying, and I heard manifest. And this was again 1988, and I heard it MANNA-FEST. I thought, what is that? And the Lord spoke to me and said, this will be the title of your television program. Well, I didn't own a camera. I didn't own a DVD. I didn't own nothing related to television. And I hid that in my heart, and 12 years later, we had been a guest on Christian television programs during their telethons. We had purchased equipment. We were making prophetic videos and things of that nature. And Manifest started, I think it was in the year 2000, 2001, right in there. So we've been on television 25 years with the Manifest telecast. One of my dear pastor friends, he's also on television. He said, Perry, how did you come up with the name? I said, I heard the voice of God. And he said, that is one of the greatest names for a television program. Manna from heaven, fest, a festival. We're going to have a festival in the Word. That's actually what Manifest represents. Now, the other thing is this, learning immediate obedience. When the Lord tells me to do something, and He knows me, I don't say this in any way boasting, I try to immediately do it. When He told us to buy property, I went out looking for property. When He told us to build a building, I start planning building plans. And so everything begins with a dream, and then it begins with a team. It begins to develop through a team, and you got to have the steam, and the steam also includes finance to do what needs to be done. And another thing is that you have to go through the doors that are open, and don't ever leave a door that's open. Walk through it and don't ever shut it. Let the Lord close it. In 1980, I was in a revival in Northport, Alabama, engaged to be married, and I broke up with the girl I was engaged with during the Northport revival. And the revival was going to go a week, and it went 2 weeks, and we were supposed to close it out because I was supposed to be in Sylacauga, Alabama that Sunday. Saturday night at 9:30, the Lord spoke to me and said, have I told you to close the revival? I said, no, sir, you haven't. And I had to go back and call that pastor and tell him I wouldn't be able to come because of the revival breaking out. And he already told me during the day, don't cancel. But because I canceled the revival, guess what happened the next 2 weeks? Not only did the revival go on, but I met Pam Taylor, who became Pam Stone, who's been my wife for 43 years. And so I stayed where the door was open. God hadn't shut it yet. So I stayed there till it was time to do the next thing. So God just wants faithfulness and patience. That's what He wants in your life.
1: Before you leave, be sure to hit that like and subscribe button. Also, we would love to hear how the Lord is moving and touching your heart right now. So be sure to comment below and then share this video with someone you feel needs it just as much as you did.
2: Tasting tasteless water? This is Ken Ham, whose ministry has produced the Family Friendly Answers Bible curriculum. Our tongues can sense five basic tastes: sweet, salty, sour, bitter, and savory. Well, one study suggests we can sense a sixth taste: tasteless water. The study on mice found that sour taste receptors can also taste water and help mice figure out what's water and what isn't. Well, these receptors also help tell the brain when the mouse's thirst is quenched. This study hasn't been replicated in humans yet, but it seems likely that it could be. The more we learn about God's creation, the more amazing we realize it is. Next time you grab a glass of water, thank our Creator.
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4: Chapter 15. And I saw another sign in heaven, great and marvelous, seven angels having the seven last plagues. for in them is filled up the wrath of God.

0: And I saw as it were a sea of glass mingled with fire. And them that had gotten the victory over the beast, and over his image, and over his mark, and over the number of his name, stand on the sea of glass, having the harps of God. And they sing the song of Moses the servant of God, and the song of the Lamb, saying, Great and marvelous are thy works, Lord God Almighty. Just and true are thy ways, thou King of saints. Who shall not fear thee, O Lord, and glorify thy name? For thou only art holy. For all nations shall come and worship before thee, for thy judgments are made manifest. And after that I looked, and behold, the temple of the tabernacle of the testimony in heaven was opened. And the seven angels came out of the temple, having the seven plagues, clothed in pure and white linen, and having their breasts girded with golden girdles. And one of the four beasts gave unto the seven angels seven golden vials, full of the wrath of God who liveth forever and ever. And the temple was filled with smoke from the glory of God and from his power. And no man was able to enter into the temple till the seven plagues of the seven angels were fulfilled.
1: Psalm 5. Give ear to my words, O Lord, consider my meditation. Hearken unto the voice of my cry, my King and my God, for unto thee will I pray. My voice shalt thou hear in the morning, O Lord. In the morning will I direct my prayer unto thee, and will look up. For thou art not a God that hath pleasure in wickedness, neither shall evil dwell with thee. The foolish shall not stand in thy sight. Thou hatest all workers of iniquity. Thou shalt destroy them that speak leasing. The Lord will abhor the bloody and deceitful man. But as for me, I will come into thy house in the multitude of thy mercy, and in thy fear will I worship toward thy holy temple. Lead me, O Lord, in thy righteousness, because of mine enemies. Make thy way straight before my face. For there is no faithfulness in their mouth. Their inward part is very wickedness. Their throat is an open sepulchre. They flatter with their tongue. Destroy thou them, O God. Let them fall by their own counsels. Cast them out in the multitude of their transgressions, for they have rebelled against thee. But let all those that put their trust in thee rejoice. Let them ever shout for joy, because thou defendest them. Let them also that love thy name be joyful in thee. For thou, Lord, wilt bless the righteous. With favor wilt thou compass him as with a shield.
0: Chapter 16. Then came he to Derbe and Lystra. And behold, a certain disciple was there named Timotheus, the son of a certain woman which was a Jewess, and believed, but his father was a Greek, which was well reported of by the brethren that were at Lystra and Iconium. Him would Paul have to go forth with him, and took and circumcised him because of the Jews which were in those quarters, for they knew all that his father was a Greek. And as they went through the cities, they delivered them the decrees for to keep that were ordained of the apostles and elders which were at Jerusalem. And so were the churches established in the faith, and increased in number daily. Now when they had gone throughout Phrygia and the region of Galatia, and were forbidden of the Holy Ghost to preach the word in Asia, after they were come to Mysia, they essayed to go into Bithynia, but the Spirit suffered them not. And they, passing by Mysia, came down to Troas. And a vision appeared to Paul in the night. There stood a man of Macedonia, and prayed him, saying, Come over into Macedonia and help us. And after he had seen the vision, immediately we endeavored to go into Macedonia, assuredly gathering that the Lord had called us for to preach the gospel unto them. Therefore, loosing from Troas, we came with a straight course to Samothracia, and the next day to Neapolis, and from thence to Philippi, which is the chief city of that part of Macedonia, and a colony. And we were in that city abiding certain days. And on the Sabbath we went out of the city by a riverside, where prayer was wont to be made, and we sat down and spake unto the women which resorted thither. And a certain woman named Lydia, a seller of purple, of the city of Thyatira, which worshipped God, heard us, whose heart the Lord opened, that she attended unto the things which were spoken of Paul. And when she was baptized, and her household, she besought us, saying, If ye have judged me to be faithful to the Lord, come into my house and abide there. And she constrained us. And it came to pass, as we went to prayer, a certain damsel possessed with a spirit of divination met us, which brought her masters much gain by soothsaying. The same followed Paul and us, and cried, saying, These men are the servants of the Most High God, which show unto us the way of salvation. And this did she many days. But But Paul, being grieved, turned and said to the Spirit, I command thee in the name of Jesus Christ to come out of her. And he came out the same hour. And when her masters saw that the hope of their gains was gone, they caught Paul and Silas, and drew them into the marketplace unto the rulers, and brought them to the magistrate, saying, These men, being Jews, do exceedingly trouble our city, and teach customs which are not lawful for us to receive, neither to observe, being Romans. And the multitude rose up together against them, and the magistrates rent off their clothes, and commanded to beat them. And when they had laid many stripes upon them, they cast them into prison, charging the jailer to keep them safely, who, having received such a charge, thrust them into the inner prison and made their feet fast in the stocks. And at midnight Paul and Silas prayed and sang praises unto God, and the prisoners heard them. And suddenly there was a great earthquake, so that the foundations of the prison were shaken, and immediately all the doors were opened and everyone's bands were loosed. And the keeper of the prison, awaking out of his sleep and seeing the prison doors open, he drew out his sword and would have killed himself, supposing that the prisoners had been fled. But Paul cried with a loud voice, saying, Do thyself no harm, for we are all here. Then he called for a light and sprang in and came trembling and fell down before Paul and Silas and brought them out and said, Sirs, what must I do to be saved? And they said, Believe on the Lord Jesus Christ, and thou shalt be saved and thy house. And they spake unto him the word of the Lord, and to all that were in his house. And he took them the same hour of the night, and washed their stripes, and was baptized, he and all his, straightway. And when he had brought them into his house, he set meat before them, and rejoiced, believing in God with all his house. And when it was day, the magistrate sent the sergeant, saying, Let those men go. And the keeper of the prison told this, saying to Paul, The magistrates have sent to let you go. Now therefore depart and go in peace. But Paul said unto them, They have beaten us openly, uncondemned, being Romans, and have cast us into prison. And now do they thrust us out privily? Nay, verily, but let them come themselves and fetch us out. And the sergeants told these words unto the magistrates, and they feared when they heard that they were Romans. And they came and besought them, and brought them out, and desired them to depart out of the city. And they went out of the prison, and entered into the house of Lydia. And when they had seen the brethren, they comforted them, and departed. Chapter 2.
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3: The Apostle Paul warned that they were being presented with religious philosophies and humanly imposed ideas that look so good on the surface. But when examined in the inside, they were found to be empty of the truth. Okay, this is what he tells them. He says, beware. And he speaks to us even.
4: Today we're going to get a deeper description of the fourth beast. He is described as having claws of bronze. Now, some women might be impressed that this might be their strongest and longest lasting manicure possible. But this term, claws of bronze, describes sorcery like the serpent and a deceptive cover-up, like the fig leaves to cover up the evil that Adam and Eve had done. A mantle of sorcery, a cover-up, so that the Antichrist will not appear evil, but rather inviting. And what of the horn of the fourth beast? It appears larger than the others. And again we are deceived, because what impresses us, and falsely so, is usually the size and grandeur of something, lest we forget that one small stone that knocked the giant down, and that still small voice of God that is more powerful than all the other louder and loftier voices we hear. What is deception? It's something that often looks good on the outside and makes great promises, but on the inside you find something very different. In today's day, we have a lot of philosophies of life that are thrown at us, but these are just speculative truths. We need to steer clear of anything that dispels God's wisdom, because our faith is not a philosophy of abstract ideas. There is no speculation or cover-up here. It is a personal knowledge of God's love and truth through the Messiah. Deceit is empty, and the Antichrist will not only be empty, but he will have an arsenal of evil with him. That is how far his cover-up goes. So let us rather take shelter in the pinions and under the wings of the Almighty, and remember what he did for us at that first cover-up of man, Adam's fig leaf cover-up. God invited reconciliation, forgave us, and restored us. His truth is the only one worth digging our claws into. Welcome to Shalom Ariel, and welcome to our continuing study in the book of Daniel with Messianic leader Jacques Isaac Gabizon. Be blessed as you listen in, and Shalom.
3: We have a powerful description of the fourth beast here. Most of it we've seen in our last study as Daniel repeats them here, but coupled with great information, new information. First, we are told that the fourth beast will have claws of bronze, right? In verse 19. This is new. What does it mean? There's a message in here. Let's look at the original word, right? When we have a problem with the certain scriptures, look at the original word and see what it means. The first meaning of the word bronze, nechaz, has a religious connotation. It first describes what is divination, sorcery. It means to whisper, like a sorcerer will whisper. From the same root, we have the word serpent, nechaz, spelled almost the same way. And the word claw is so powerful. We can understand its meaning in the way the word was used by the people of the time. In the Targum of Jerusalem, a Bible translation which can be dated before the coming of Jesus, this word is used to translate the word fig trees, if you remember, in Genesis, or fig leaves, that is, right? Which Adam and Eve covered themselves with, right? How can we understand this? They did not use the word fig leaves, but the words translated here as claws, because they understood this Aramaic word to mean a covering, a false one. These Targums will often try to enhance the sense of the text by using other powerful words. Claws of bronze, then, could be translated as a covering of sorcery, or better, a mantle of religion. This is how we can read it. As the fig leaves were Adam and Eve's first invention and attempt to cover their fallen nature, so this mantle of sorcery will be used to cover the evil of the Antichrist. This fits well with the future fourth beast, for it has two sides to it. Two sides to it. In Revelation, it is described as a political force in Revelation 18, and as a religious force in Revelation 17. We can understand political force as it describes the teeth of iron, and the religious force as it describes the mantle of religion, for this is what it is. This beast is both political and religious. That may be the sense, by the way, of this description of the claws that we see here, made of bronze. Do you remember what God did, by the way, when he saw this mantle of fig leaves that Adam and Eve put on themselves? You know, I think he must have wept. For it was then that he covered them with the animal skin, which typifies the death of his son, who came in time 2,000 years ago and died for the sins of Adam and Eve and ours. And now he's resurrected. He's resurrected. This skin of animals could not save. This was a prophecy of the coming Messiah. And there's another indication in the text which indicates these two sides of the fourth beast. What is so obvious in the original language is that the description of the little horn of the Antichrist is actually feminine, when the horn is masculine. Why is it? Why is there a mixture of the two? Let me read you verse 20 as it is in the original. It says, "And concerning the 10 horns on her head," who is she? Okay, since it is masculine. "And another," this is masculine, "came up from her. For she had eyes and a mouth uttering great boast, which was larger than his associate." Who had eyes and a mouth uttering great boast? Again, this follows John's description of the same event, as the beast being a political leader and at the same time being represented by the religious leaders. Look at Revelation 17 on the screen. Verse 1, it describes the feminine part. It says, "Then one of the seven angels who had the seven bowls came and spoke with me, saying, 'Come here, and I will show you the judgment of the great harlot who sits on many waters.'" That is the religion that is to come. The false religion. The one that Jesus spewed out of his mouth. The Laodicean religion. This is the mantle of false religion. And through whom he appears so big. Right? The whole thing speaks of a great deception and double dealing. This is what they're going to see. You know, deception is often something that looks good on the outside and makes great promises. But on the inside, you find it empty. And there's really not much to it. You know, there's a painting. I don't know if you ever see this painting of Norman Rockwell that showed a woman buying a Thanksgiving turkey. So the butcher and the customer, actually they look so cute, but in truth they are trying to rob each other. You see the fingers? Right? The turkey is in the scale, and the butcher was standing behind the counter. The customer, a lady of about 60, stood watching the waiting. Each had a pleasant look, but a quick glance at the painting shows nothing actually unusual until you look very carefully. Okay? The Colossians are an example of believers who were in danger of buying into empty deceit. The Apostle Paul warned that they were being presented with religious philosophies and humanly imposed ideas that look so good on the surface. But when examined in the inside, they were found to be empty of the truth. Okay, this is what he tells them. He says, beware. And he speaks to us even. Beware lest anyone cheat you through philosophy of empty deceit, according to the tradition of man, according to the basic principles of the world, and not according to the Messiah. The chief deceiver is coming in this world, and there are many, we're going to see, many who are preparing his way. There's another new element given to us here that we find in verse 20, which follows well the previous ones, and even the title of the little horn. It says that the horn was larger in appearance than its associates, right? It looks bigger than the others. You know, this reminds me of these animals. You know, when attacked, they get up on the back legs and spread their wings or blow themselves up to appear bigger and badder, right? As to discourage the opponent. For at the end, this is the insignificant horn, okay, as heaven calls it. Have you seen a praying mantis when it is attacked? It's very funny, by the way. You should look into the internet. When directly threatened, many mantis species stand tall and spread their forelegs and with their wings fanning and white. So much so that they were considered to have supernatural powers by early civilization. But it was nothing. It was nothing. Let us pause for a moment and consider the term Antichrist that we have actually used many times in our study so far. Let us see who he is. Antichrist, by the way, is a Greek word with a prefix anti. Can mean against or instead of who? Instead of Christ. He's a replacement of God. This is what it is. We find this word used by John to describe the coming world leader. John mentions him four times. He mentioned the name four times in his epistles. And he introduced him in 1 John 2:19. This is what he says. Little children, that's for us. Little children. It is the last hour, as you have heard, that the Antichrist is coming. They knew at that time that an Antichrist was coming. Even now, many Antichrists have come. Here, John presents the Antichrist not as an idea or a pigment of his imagination. He presents him as an individual that will come in the future. This was written around 100 AD. In fact, the Antichrist was revealed right from the beginning. Did you know that? In the book of Genesis, along the first messianic prophecy, the Antichrist is there. In Genesis 3:15. After that, Adam and Eve sinned and attempted to cover themselves with fig leaves. God first gave them the promise of the coming Messiah that we see in Genesis 3:15. It says, and I will put enmity between you, that is the devil, and the woman, and between your seed and her seed. The seed of the woman is Yeshua. The woman is Miriam or Mary. But the seed of the serpent is the Antichrist, that little horn that we read about. And see that the word seed, zera, repeated twice here. This word, you know, in Hebrew could have a positive or negative meaning. It means two things. First, to sow. For the Messiah, like the Messiah, he will come to sow. And the other meaning is to scatter or to destroy. That's what the Antichrist will do. Same word for two meanings. And see what else John is saying. He says, even now, there are many Antichrists. Right? Even now, that was 2,000 years ago. And more so today, because one prophecy of the end times of the church is an increased number of these who come in every form, political and religious. These antichrists are the John the Baptist or the Elijahs of the antichrist to come. They are preparing the way for him. They are many, they are very many. They are well organized and so passionately making it their mission to go against the things that in the Word of God. You know, just 75 years ago, thousands of people, many of them very well educated, very intelligent, followed one of them, a political one, Adolf Hitler. They followed him down a blind path. This German Nazi leader gathered a committed group of disciples who never blinked an eye as millions of Jews were exterminated. It didn't disturb them. How come? After the war's conclusion, many of Hitler's followers were convicted of war crimes. Hitler was clever, by the way. He told them, I want to quote what he wrote in his book, Mein Kampf. He says, "I believe today that I am acting in the sense of the Almighty Creator. By warding off the Jews, I'm fighting for the Lord's work." Right? He was not only a political leader, he saw himself, by the way, as a Messiah as well. The coming beast will say something very similar, but men like Hitler, okay, do not come to his level. As for the other Antichrist, the religious ones especially, we have a great promise from the scriptures. While these may be as well prepared as they could be, however, John tells us that they could never outrun the believer. See the great truth he gives us in the same book of verse 20, 1 John 2:20. He says, "But you have the anointing of the Holy Spirit and you know all things." Right? This is quite a statement I want to tell you. They have whatever they have, but we have God on our side. Nothing can beat that. If you stay close to God, of course. And while this defense, this truth is available to us, it does require much work from the believer in order to be always ready to fight and also to maintain that great joy while on the battlefield. We're all on a battlefield. Have you realized that? The Holy Spirit, who is in us, is also called the Spirit of the Messiah and also called the Spirit of God. They are one. They are one. As God is near you, Yeshua is by your side, and the Holy Spirit is hovering over you and is in you. They are all at work to assist us in our work. So, really, we have everything to win the wars.
4: Don't go away. We'll be right back with the second half of our program.
3: There are two main strategies evil will always use. We know that, right? First, he will attack us on our weakest point. So temptation not resisted leads to compromise, and compromise to indulgence, and indulgence to defeat.
4: Yes, we have to fight. But we are given a name. It's called Saint, and this name comes with power to overcome temptation. We are saints, and though we are dead sinners, like a good document, we are revised, edited, and fully saved. But it isn't so much what our name is that counts, but rather God's name and all the glory that describes him. And we can fight temptation by the power of these names. Yes, the name of the Lord is a strong tower. Yes, we worship the Lord, for his name is Pele, wonderful, and he is Yahweh Shammah, the Lord who is there in every temptation we face and in every lonely moment of our despair. Lord, you are Emmanuel, for you are with us and you will never leave us nor forsake us. You are Yahweh Shalom, for you bring peace to our heart. You are our sufficiency in every weakness that we have. How you suffered for us as the servant of the Lord, yet in that suffering you are Yahweh Rapha, for by your stripes we are healed. You are Yahweh Tzidkenu, the Lord our righteousness. However can we approach the Father with every need, every temptation, every weakness, unless we have the righteousness of his Son imputed to us. Every name of yours reveals your character and your beauty. All these names are written down with your autograph of love. For your very essence is love. Teach us, Lord, that kind of love that chooses to be humble in servitude. We worship you alone. For you, O Lord, have highly exalted Yeshua's name and bestowed on him the name that is above every name. Yes, and it is in Yeshua's name that we fight each temptation that the enemy and our sin nature throw at us. Thank you, Lord, for your awesome and incredible love. Welcome to Shalom Ariel, and welcome to our continuing study in the book of Daniel with Messianic leader Jacques Isaac Gabizon. Be blessed as you listen in, and Shalom.
3: And have you noticed the word saints repeated many times in this chapter? In all, actually, six times in this chapter. Who are they? Contextually, they are the remnant of Israel, that is, the believers within Israel. God and Daniel are concerned for them. And in here, there's one more new element that Daniel sees in verse 21. He sees that the horn, the fourth beast, main focus will be on Israel. Why? We read that he's making war against the saints. This is new, by the way. As the angel that is comes to explain the vision, he tells him in verse 25 two things. First, it confirms that the horn shall persecute the saints and that he will do so for a limited period of time, 3.5 years. That is half of 7 years. Look at verse 25. He will speak pompous words against the Most High, shall persecute the saints of the Most High, and shall intend to change times and laws. Then the saints shall be given into his hand for a time and times and half a time. What is this? 3.5 years. As the word time is equivalent to 1 year, as we see it in chapter 4, verse 25. And these 3.5 years concord with the time given to the Antichrist in Revelation, 1260 days, 42 months, all equal to 3.5 years, according to the Jewish calendar, by the way, of 360 days a year. These dates will be vital information for the people who will undergo the tribulation. They will know exactly when it will end. And it would be a great comfort to them. You know, there are so many dates that are given in the book of Daniel. This is the first one, really. However, the starting date is never given. But once the tribulation begins, the believer then will have enough dates and prophecies to keep the faith and his hope on fire for the Lord. And see, the word oppress or persecute literally means to wear out. Okay, where we get the word tax, taxing, right? This is where the word comes. There are two main strategies evil will always use. We know that, right? First, he will attack us on our weakest point. So temptation not resisted leads to compromise, and compromise to indulgence, and indulgence to defeat. Okay, we have to fight the first thing, temptation. That's the first thing. That's not a bad thing, by the way. Because that will help us to overcome our weaknesses and grow in our sanctification, right? Paul instructs us, make no provision for the flesh, right? Romans 13. Don't give Satan a centimeter, he will take a meter. His next strategy is the one Daniel speaks about here. He'll wear out the believers. He will try to discourage us. If you're doing the work of the Lord, have you felt worn out and exhausted lately? That is the mark of the enemy. This also is the mark of your growth and progress. For the devil does not attack sleeping believers. You know that. And so the Bible warns us to be careful, lest we become weary and faint in our minds. Hebrews 12. Your mind is where the real attacks come. But John adds something vital that we need to know. Look what he says in 1 John 4:4. But he who is in you is greater than he who is in the world. Amen. We are victorious from the start. However, we need to learn to read the signs in order to go on. It is too easy to get caught up in the vision and not spend time with the one who gives us the vision. You know, a little boy attended a church that had beautiful stained glass windows. He was told that the windows contained pictures of Matthew, Mark, Luke, John, and other saints. One day he was asked, what is a saint? Look what he replied. He says, a saint is a person whom the light shines through. Right? That is the right definition, by the way, of a saint. The word saint has become far from its original New Testament meaning today. When we think of a saint, we may think of some stylized human figure depicted in stained glass, or a person long dead who had been officially declared as an ecclesiastical relic. However, one of the clearest definitions is a saint is a dead sinner, revised and edited, and fully saved, and through whom the light of God shines through. A saint is believers. You're all saints. Saints means sanctified, means holy. And so the persecution of Israel was perhaps Daniel's greater fear. It was the reason why he asked twice about the fourth beast. And this persecution is spoken of also by most other prophets of the Old Testament and the New Testament. One which will come just before the second coming of Christ. There's a persecution coming. Jeremiah calls it the times of Jacob's trouble. But he will be saved out of it. But it's coming. It's coming. This is one hard piece of information. Even the Talmud recognizes this fact. In one discussion about the time, the second coming of the Messiah, or the coming of the Messiah for them, one of them rightly quoted the words of Amos 5, 18 to 19. Let me read them to you. It says, "Woe to the one who desires the day of the Lord." The day of the Lord is the coming of the Messiah. He says, "Woe unto those who desire this day. For what good is the day of the Lord to you? It will be darkness and not light. It will be as though a man fled from a lion and a bear met him. And as though he went into the house, leaned his hand on the wall, and the serpent bit him. For we will see later in the book that the king of the north with the king of the south and the king from the east and the fourth beast will actually invade the land of Israel. As hard as this is what the prophet tells us. However, John extends this suffering also to the believers of the time of the tribulation. He says basically what Daniel says in Revelation 13:7. It was also given to him to make war with the saints and to overcome them. And authority over every tribe and people and tongue and nation was given to him. This is for all the believers. Later we find out that it is the woman, the false religion, actually, who will perform this task. But as for Daniel, his concerns are not fully answered. He learns of coming persecution on Israel, but was this persecution in the near future or was it to happen soon? Perhaps this is what he wanted to know. The answer of this question is addressed in the next chapter, chapter 8. The angel tells him there that this persecution is for the end time, chapter 8, 17 and 8, 19. He repeats that. That must have been a great relief for the prophet, but surely only a partial one. While chapter 8 contains revelation and events which will occur 400 years after Daniel with Antiochus, they also give us much revelation about the Antichrist that is to come. Now, we've not yet finished looking at this massive information that we have of the four beasts in Daniel 7. There's yet another part of the world that we have not looked in, the Western world, Europe, and the Americas. Where are they in prophecies? Many Bible commentators believe that the fourth beast will arise from these areas. We'll look at this possibility next time. And also the Muslim countries. What is their role? What the king of the south? What would be really his role? What happened there? We'll see this next time. I would like to conclude this part, as all prophecies of the scriptures do, in a positive note. After all end time prophecies lead us to consider or to discover a great and wonderful world which awaits the saints, the believers. After all, the Bible is the most optimistic book of it all. While it denounces evil, it speaks so much about heaven and about what the Lord has prepared for us. You know, when Jesus spoke about the parable of the kingdom, his second parable, he explains that the kingdom of heaven, there would be the wheat and the tares. The wheat is the good seed. The tares, well, they look like the wheat. At the end, they are nuisance. They don't produce fruits, that is at all, but they suck in the wheat's nutrients. But I love the fact that the word wheat is singular, while the word tares is plural. The wheat reminds us of the body of the Messiah as one. It is singular, it is one, composed of people of the same faith, whoever and wherever they are. However, the tares are disjoint, plural, everywhere, always looking to create controversies and destruction, and at the same time bringing all these things on themselves, for they are plural and scattered and can't even agree among themselves. And this much we will learn from the fourth kingdom. As time goes, the little horn panics. He resorts to insults and blasphemies, and at the end, actually, he crumbles down himself. But the believers are one together, right? As members of the body of the Messiah, we can be compared to pieces of jigsaw puzzle. Each piece is different, and the beautiful thing is that the pieces complement one another and produce a beautiful whole. I'll give you a last word, actually a story. You know, we're told that Pliny, the Roman governor in Asia Minor in the early 2nd century, was so puzzled about the strength behind each believers brought before him for trial that he wrote his famous letter to the Emperor Trajan asking for his advice. This was the kind of things he found himself against. A certain and non-believer in Jesus was brought before him, and Pliny, finding little fault in him, proceeded to threaten him So he says, I will banish you. So the believer answered, you cannot, for all the world is my father's house. The governor replied, I will take away your possessions. The believer says, you can't do that, for my treasures is in heaven. Can't touch it. Angrier, Pliny said, I will drive you away from men and you shall have no friends left. And the calm man replied once more and said, you cannot do that, for I have an unseen friend from whom you are not able to separate me from. Right? And the governor got so mad, he said, I'm going to kill you. And the believer says, you can't really kill me, for my life is hid with Christ in God. Amen. You know, poor governor, with all the powers of life and death, torture, and the stake at his disposal, what was he to do with this man? Right? Let us pray. Not for him, but let us pray. Again, we thank you, Heavenly Father, for the great power that we find in the world. We find you, Lord. We find you. We see you. And so we ask, Heavenly Father, that you bless each and everyone here. Let your Holy Spirit fill our hearts with wisdom, with knowledge, and also with peace. Peace from above. And to the congregation, the Lord bless you and keep you. The Lord make his face shine upon you and be gracious to you. The Lord lift up his countenance upon you and give you peace. Amen. Amen. May the Lord bless you. Next week, we're going to know more about the fourth beast and where the world is going. Again, let's remember the reason why we go through this, really, what the reason why the Lord's giving us these things, you know, because we're not going to be there. The rapture's coming anytime, right? The reason why he does that, so that we can tell the others, we can warn them about the things that are coming.
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5: Hi, I'm Pastor Keith Manley with today's reflection of grace. One of my favorite subjects in all of the Bible is that of purpose and destiny. In Ephesians chapter 2 and verse 10, the Apostle Paul reminds us, "For we are God's handiwork, created in Christ Jesus to do good works, which God prepared in advance for us to do." Friend, you are created with a special purpose. God has specific plans and good works for you to accomplish. So seek His will today and ask Him to reveal His purpose in your heart. 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
6: Welcome to the Wahlbrother Show. Today is a special day for lots of reasons, but it's Memorial Day. And it, as much as sometimes the instinct might be to say, happy Memorial Day, that's not quite the tone for Memorial Day. We might say Happy Veterans Day. Veterans Day is when we honor and celebrate the men and women that have served our nation and are now out of the military, whether they medically retired or put in a career, whatever that looks like. We appreciate those that have served our nation, and we honor them on Veterans Day. Memorial Day is a day that we pause and remember those that paid the ultimate sacrifice so that we could enjoy our freedoms. And every Memorial Day, we have a veteran or an active duty member on to tell part of their story and to walk us through some of that. Well, my name is Tim Barton, and my dad, David Barton, is on with us. And today we are joined by special guest, Colonel Kevin Boren. And Colonel, I just want to say we are so excited to have you with us today. Thanks for taking time.
7: Thank you for having me, Tim. Thank you, David. I am so honored to be here with you. Praise the Lord.
6: Well, Colonel, I first met you, I think, at a homeschool convention. Was it Montana? I don't remember where we were.
7: Denver, Colorado.
6: Perfect. So I was speaking at a homeschool convention, and we got to talking just a little bit afterwards, and I didn't know your story at all. I have two brothers in the military. I have lots of friends in the military, lots of friends that were former military, retired, and veterans. And I know some of them that had to navigate a lot of the COVID stuff with the military. And you begin to tell me part of your story blew me away, but really to see what God has done in the restoration process is incredible. So, Colonel, will you walk us through, and I would love to hear some of your background, because you've been in the military quite a few years. You've made quite a career out of this. You are now in the Pentagon. Will you walk us through some of your entrance into the military, and then what happened during COVID and maybe where you are now?
7: Absolutely. I'd be honored to share that, Tim. So I grew up in a loving Christian home to my mother and father and my brothers, and I'm the youngest of 44 boys, and I didn't stutter. I'm the youngest. I have 41 foster brothers, one adopted brother, and one biological brother, but that's a story for another time. So I grew up, that was not all at the same time. My parents would take care of six foster boys at a time, plus me and my biological brother, but I'm the youngest of that crew. And so I had quite a fun upbringing in a home to a pastor. My dad was a music pastor for his entire life before he went home to be with the Lord a few years ago. So I grew up in this amazing home. And when I was in junior high, my biological brother, who's 2 years older than me, he was very much into the military, really wanted to be a Marine. He was in the junior ROTC program at the high school, and I was in junior high, and he thought he would convince me to go to the Civil Air Patrol meeting, which that's an auxiliary of the Air Force. And so he said, "Hey, Kevin, I think you should come to this." And he was trying to convince me. And of course, the movie Rambo was a really big thing in 1987, 88 timeframe. So he said, "Kevin, if you come with me, they're going to give you a Rambo knife and you get to kill rabbits." Now, I don't have any particular disdain for rabbits, but I thought, hey, I'd love to have a Rambo knife. So I joined him at this Civil Air Patrol meeting, and wouldn't you know, I end up spending an entire career in the military. My brother does not. I've never gotten a Rambo knife, and I've never killed a rabbit. Anyway, he was a great salesman, and I went to that meeting and ended up joining Civil Air Patrol, rose through the ranks, became the squadron commander by the time I was a senior in high school, and all my buddies, my closest buddies, were going off to West Point Military Academy, and a couple others going to the Air Force Academy. And so they were a year ahead of me. They kept writing me these letters about how hard it was, how difficult life was, which only inspired me to want to go even more. So I ended up entering the United States Military Academy at West Point. And I joined the Army July 19th of 1992 in the West Point Prep School as a E-2 private, and then was accepted to West Point in 1993 and graduated from the Academy in 1997, commissioned as a field artillery officer, and spent the next 25 years in the United States Army until I was kicked out of the Army under the Biden administration for refusing to take the experimental COVID shot. And I had some very significant medical concerns with it based on a prior adverse reaction I had had to a flu shot, for which I have a permanent medical exemption. But the Army denied my request for medical exemption and effectively gave me the options of killing myself or getting fired. So I chose to trust the Lord with all of this, and I was kicked out of the Army in 2022. And then for 3 years, we trusted God with that, and the Lord ushered us into a filmmaking career where I was started a nonprofit ministry called Set Shepherds, and I served as a set chaplain. and as a co-producer for some feature films and some short films. And then, as only the Lord can do, he installed President Trump in 2024 into the presidency, and he had run on reinstating those service members who were kicked out under the Biden administration for the unlawful COVID mandates. And they called me up and asked if I'd be willing to come back into service. And I said, I would do that if we can have a task force, and I will lead the task force, because I was the senior Army officer that was kicked out for the COVID shot on active duty. So I came in October 1st of 2025, Secretary Pete Hegseth, the Secretary of War, swore me in personally and charged me with leading the task force that I have named the COVID Reinstatement and Reconciliation Task Force. And we have the great honorable mission of righting the wrongs of the past and bringing people back into the Army who were unlawfully separated for their principled refusal to the COVID shot. There were people with medical concerns, people with religious concerns, and people with legal concerns, because it was an unlawful mandate. And so wherever they fell on that spectrum, we want to invite them back in. And then we are now restoring them to service with no break in service, and with back pay, and with all the benefits that would have accrued in accordance with those, that reinstatement and that no break in service. So it is the honor of my life, the best job that I've ever had in uniform, and I am thrilled to see how God writes stories that we could never write.
6: Colonel, I think this is one of the big underreported stories since the election. We hear so little about it. How many folks are we talking about that were thrown out for refusing to take that unlawful vaccine?
7: So we don't know the exact numbers, but we know that there are tens of thousands, and we are currently in a effort right now to recontact all of the known almost 9,000 that we know of that were kicked out across all the services and all the components, the active duty, the National Guard and the Reserve, and then Army, Navy, Air Force, Marines, Space Force. So as we look across there, we know of nearly 9,000, but we know there are tens of thousands. And we're basing that off of the fact that if you look pre-COVID mandate and post-COVID mandate at the end strength dropped about 100,000. And that's not a normal attrition for the military's attrition, because we have so many that we're hiring each month while also people are leaving, they're ending their time in service or they're retiring. But we had a drop in 100,000 in the end strength. So we know that we actually believe there's upwards of 100,000 that were kicked out.
6: Wow. So, Colonel, in the midst of the process of you having been removed for not taking, as you mentioned, this experimental vaccine, not to digress too much in this, but it's the levels of irony that we were believing some of the narrative coming down that, hey, guys, this is like long-term, safe, no side effects. And anybody with any logic is like, well, how do you know this is safe long-term if this is a brand new vaccine? And there's never been a long-term study done because it hasn't been out long enough for a long-term study. Not to digress. Like, it was so dumb on all these things as they're promoting the safety. You get fired. At what point, when President Trump is running, did you think, or was there a hopeful thought of, hey, maybe my military career might resume? Or was it once you got a call, and then what was it like getting a call? Were you skeptical? Did they have to talk you into it? Or were you kind of pumped and waiting for this moment?
7: Well, I remember to your first point, Tim, yes, this experimental vaccine, just to be really clear, there's never been an FDA-approved version of the shot, even as we sit here today in 2026. There are only emergency use authorized versions of the shot, which cannot, by law, be mandated on anyone. We are required to give, under medical ethics and law, what's called informed consent. And informed consent is simply the process by which an individual voluntarily agrees to a medical treatment or participation in research after being fully informed of the risks, the benefits, the alternatives, and the implications. And we never gave that informed consent like we do on everything else to our folks, and that's actually unlawful, which is why this was an unlawfully implemented vaccine mandate in our military. And of course, it broadly applies to other areas too, but I'm just talking specifically in the military. So Yes, when I was kicked out, we genuinely just had to trust God in this. I mean, I had no plan. I was preparing to be a brigade commander in the United States Army, which is one of the most amazing honors. Very few people get that opportunity, and I was a month away from taking brigade command.
1: Wow.
7: And my entire career, my entire adult life spent in uniform was just ripped out from under me because I wouldn't participate in an experimental shot that my doctors literally said would kill me. They took blood tests and found that I had 5 life-threatening medical contraindications to this COVID shot, and the Army still denied my request for a medical exemption, which is why I said my options were to kill myself or get fired. And I asked the leadership of the Army, like, shouldn't there be a third option here? I kind of feel like, you know, one of your most experienced recruiters in the entire United States Army, and we're in the worst recruiting crisis in the history of the 50-year all-volunteer force, and you're kicking out one of your most experienced recruiters because I won't take a shot that my doctor said will kill me. So it was mind blowing. But to your second question, so as I'm out of the Army and I'm trusting the Lord and we're making these faith-based films, and I just had an incredible gift from the Lord to work on those movies with my family, then I hear President Trump on the campaign trail, and he's talking about how he wants to reinstate with full back pay and benefits all of those individuals who were kicked out of our military unlawfully. And so when I started hearing this, of course, all my buddies, I got a lot of people sending me text messages, giving me calls and blowing up my phone saying, hey, did you hear what President Trump is saying on a campaign trail? And I said, yeah, I'll believe it when I see it. Not that I didn't believe him, but I just didn't know that, one, would he actually get elected? And then two, would he actually have an administration willing to carry out his directive? And so when they called me and asked me if I'd be willing to come back in, I said, well, make me an offer and then we'll pray about it as a family and we'll trust the Lord just as we always have. So when they made me the offer, they said, well, if you come in a civilian capacity, here are some job options that you could work in the Department of War, or if you come back in uniform, then we'll talk about what that would look like. And they asked me what I wanted to do. And I said, well, I think we're going to need a task force to actually right these wrongs. And I would be humbled and I would be honored to lead that task force. And they said, done. So here I am.
6: So it was your idea then to create this task force that now is helping bring some level of restoration. And as you mentioned, reconciliation, what a beautiful word for that, to service members that arguably were unlawfully, certainly unethically removed. This was your idea?
7: So there's a group of us. The Secretary of War refers to us as warriors of conscience. And there's a group of warriors of conscience who for the last several years have been talking about what might we do to try to right these wrongs. And of course, before President Trump got reelected, we had other court cases that were being pursued. I'm not a part of any of those court cases, but there are a lot of the members of the community, the warrior of conscience community, that are a part of that. I never participated in any of those lawsuits. I was just moving on with my life and going to do the filmmaking industry. And that was based off of a lot of prayer that our family had done, just saying, Lord, we want to just trust you with this and go wherever you're leading. And so God directed us into the Christian faith-based film industry, and we have really enjoyed getting to participate in that. But, a lot of the members of my Warrior of Conscience community went back and said, hey, you know, this task force is going to be something that's needed once we saw that President Trump had been reelected.
6: Yeah, absolutely incredible. All right, we need to take a quick break. We are talking with Colonel Kevin Boren, giving us some of his background details, and we're going to get into talking about Memorial Day here on the other side of the break. Hang on, we'll be right back on the Wall Builder Show. Hey, this is Tim Barton with Wall Builders. And as you've had the opportunity to listen to Wall Builders Live, you've probably heard the wealth of information about our nation, about our spiritual heritage, about the religious liberties, about all the things that makes America exceptional. And you might be thinking, as incredible as this information is, I wish there was a way that I could get one of the Wall Builders guys to come to my area and share with my group, whether it be a church, whether it be a Christian school or public school or some political event or activity. 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Welcome back to the Wall Builder Show. This is Tim Barton with my dad, David Barton. We are talking to Colonel Kevin Bourne. He has been giving part of his story and his testimony of God's goodness and faithfulness in his life. If you haven't heard the first section, man, when the podcast drops, go back, listen to it. Absolutely incredible. Dad, I know that you have several questions that you want to dive into, so let me hand it over to you real quick.
8: Colonel, with we're now looking years since this COVID stuff, all this started, all this fiasco. What kind of response?

0: to consider coming back in uniform. We want to actually give them informed consent. We want to explain to them what they would be offered if they come back in. You know, is there a specific specialty they want? Is there a duty station location that they want to be stationed at based off of, you know, maybe family considerations, where they live, where they are right now? And then we want to look at how we can properly get them reinstated into uniform service so they can continue back into their career. But for many of them, they have moved on. Like you said, they've moved on with their life. They've already started businesses. They've gone on to other things. And so we want to reconcile them by having their records corrected, having their discharge upgraded to an honorable discharge to make sure that they can get the Veterans Affairs benefits that they're entitled to based off of their faithful, honorable service that they rendered to the nation. But one thing I tell them whenever I talk to them on the phone at the end, I say, listen, we can bring you back in uniform. We can get your rank restored. We can get your career restored. But here's the thing. The most important reconciliation you can ever have is to be reconciled to God. And I believe that's through a personal relationship with Jesus Christ. And I get an opportunity to share with each one of these warriors how I have found true healing and true hope in this process, because as great as it is for me to be back in uniform, leading a task force, and doing a righteous work, I will tell you where I have found actual healing and hope is in my personal relationship with Jesus Christ, because that is really where my identity is. My identity is not as an officer in the United States Army. My identity is in Christ. And one of the things that a lot of these warriors understand is as soon as that career was ripped away from them and they were kicked out, a lot of them had an identity crisis, and I'm one of them. I had to figure out, like, who am I really? Because I'm no longer Colonel Kevin Boren. Now I'm Kevin Boren, and God took me on my own journey for about 6 months to really wrestling with that question and seeing that I am in Christ, and nothing has changed because I'm still a soldier in the Lord's Army, even though I was not a soldier in the United States Army. And I want them to know that same hope. So I share that part with them because I really want them to understand that we can put a bunch of rank on you and a bunch of awards and, you know, we can restore a lot of things, but that's not actually going to bring you true joy and satisfaction. That's only found in a personal relationship with Jesus Christ. And then I offer to pray with every single one of these warriors, and they've all asked me to pray with them. And there's a lot of emotion in that, as many of them are really receiving healing for the first time. And the way I describe it, it's as if the Lord takes my words and transforms them into a supernatural salve that heals a wounded heart. And it is just one of the most glorious things on that phone call to be able to pray for these warriors and pray for their families and ask God to restore them and give them hope and to point them to that hope that's found in Jesus Christ. So you asked about the general numbers. So we have right now, we have 41 in the Army that we have reinstated and gotten their careers back. And these are incredible stories. We're sharing them on social media, and the Office of the Secretary of War and the Undersecretary of War, they're sharing them on social media as well. So a lot of those are on Twitter, now known as X, or on LinkedIn or on Facebook. And what we're finding in our responses is when we call these folks, we have a very high percentage interest, over 80% that are interested in returning to service when we, as warriors of conscience, who walked in their shoes and understand what they went through, when we reach out to them and explain to them what options are available and what that informed consent is so they can make an informed decision that's best for their family. And so we're excited. We're in a recontact campaign where we're going and we're contacting every single person that we know of that was kicked out. And we're asking everybody else, maybe we don't know about you. And so we're asking you to reach out to us so that we can then have a conversation with you about how you can come back in to service or have your records corrected so you can move on with your life with dignity and honor.
1: Colonel, that is one of the most encouraging and exciting things we could possibly hear coming from the Pentagon. And I know that this would be an entirely different program because I want to get into a little bit about Memorial Day and how the average American should think and feel, how we interact with some of our friends that are veterans, maybe some that are active duty. What does this day look like for a service member? But I do want to quickly acknowledge it is amazing that God has people of faith now in the Pentagon at some of the highest levels all over the cabinets in Washington, D.C. And we are so encouraged that you are there. And again, probably for another episode, we'd love to get into some of the behind the scenes of how God is moving there. But Let me shift

0: over to this Memorial Day question. So for most Americans, we have friends that were veterans from one of the branches of service, maybe some friends that are still active duty. And it seems like the Memorial Day hits different for men and women who've spent time in the service than the average American. So as an average American who is not part of the military, how should we view Memorial Day and how should we interact with our friends who've been in the military?
1: Thank you for that. The first thing I would say is I'd point you straight to John 15:13, one of the most well-known passages regarding this. It says, "Greater love has no man than this, that a man would lay down his life for his friends." And, you know, when I think about the soldiers I lost when I was a combat commander in Iraq, that's where my mind goes on Memorial Day, is to these soldiers and their families, because they no longer have that father and husband in their home. And that was all the way back in 2003, 2004, when I was in the very beginning of Operation Iraqi Freedom. But this Memorial Day is a little bit more, it's a little different for me, because in my current capacity, what I'm actually learning is I'm hearing a lot of stories from families who lost loved ones because of the COVID shot, because it wasn't 100% safe and effective like the government had told us. It was an experimental vaccine that we didn't have long-term studies on, and actually a lot of the studies were hidden by some of these vaccine companies, and a lot of that got exposed, of course, as we know now, over these last couple of years. But I'm hearing way too many stories of people who lost loved ones because they got the COVID shot and then had very, very severe adverse reactions after that. And these are service members that were told, you will lose your job if you don't get this shot, just like I was told. And for many of them, they hadn't really thought about anything else. They just said, okay, well, it's another shot, like I've gotten a bunch of other shots. And they hadn't really thought through the implications of that. And so that's something that I think about on this Memorial Day that is a little bit different than all the previous ones, is those who lost loved ones because they immediately had severe adverse reactions to those COVID shots. But I would just ask the American public in general, when you're reaching out to service members and their families, especially those who've lost a loved one, telling them that you're praying for them and that you that you're thinking of them, and even offering, because they're not going to ask you to, you know, hey, bring me a meal, but offer, say, hey, you know, if I bring you a meal this week, would Tuesday be better or would Thursday be better? And then that way you're extending that offer to just, you know, serve them in a really tangible way. I know when I was deployed, my wife would say, she's never going to ask for any help, but if somebody reached out to her and said, hey, Adria, we're going to bring you a meal on Tuesday night, would you like it at 5 o'clock or 6 o'clock? Then she'd say, oh, okay, I'll take it at 5 o'clock. So it just, you know, giving that kind of tangible offer, or even say, hey, can I take you out for coffee? I'd love to just hear your story, or tell me the story of your loved one that you lost. And, you know, that's something that's so healing. People love to talk about that person that meant so much to them. And that's a really tangible way on Memorial Day that you can reach out to people who have lost loved ones and let them tell their story so that they're not forgotten.
0: Well, Colonel, this is such a great message for all Americans, because so many of us, we have friends that are veterans we love and care about, and sometimes we don't know exactly what to do. So great insight and advice. If there's people that maybe want to have some of their military veteran friends that maybe they were these conscientious warriors, if they want to reach out, where is the best place for them to follow through if something happened to one of them?
1: The most effective thing they can do is send an email to it. I'm going to give you the, I'll spell it and I'll say it. It's sa.covid.taskforce@army.mil. Let me spell it out. S Sierra A Alpha. That stands for Secretary of the Army. COVID.taskforce@army.mil. Send us an email, and then we will engage you and get you in the process of getting either reinstated or reconciled.
0: Perfect. Well, Colonel Boren, we are so grateful for you. It's been such a blessing to get to know you over the last couple years and to see what God is doing in your life. We're so grateful for you. Thank you for taking time to be with us today.
1: I'm honored. Thank you so much for having me. God bless you.
0: Yeah. And for everybody else, thank you for listening today. God bless you on this Memorial Day. If you are a veteran or active duty service member, we are so grateful for you. We pray that God would be with you today in a special way. Have a great day.

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1: From the fourth grade on, school was 7 hours of fear, intimidation, and rejection. I was bullied relentlessly. At home, I escaped into music, practicing the piano 4 hours or more a day. My parents wouldn't let me drive when I turned 16, so I felt even more left out. I couldn't even date. Oh, how I longed for acceptance. After graduation, I got a job playing the organ at the country club. And suddenly I was admired and I soaked up the attention. I studied restaurant management and became a workaholic at a local restaurant, putting in 100 hours or more each week. To relax, I went to bars and picked up women. I wrote songs and dreamed of success in the music industry. But there was a growing emptiness inside me. Twice I was engaged, but both times my fiancés left me because I neglected them. My family and I opened a restaurant where I played the piano and worked even harder. It took a heart attack to make me think about God, but when I recovered, I chased my dreams harder than ever, going to Nashville and Los Angeles. But I did go to church, and God drew me to himself by his loving kindness. I saw that without Christ, life is meaningless, and I prayed to receive him as Lord and Savior. Jesus filled the emptiness in my heart. I went home and led my father to the Lord. After Dad died, I built the restaurant up and then sold it so I could go to Bible college. I'm Jeffrey Clow. And these days, my music glorifies Jesus who set me free. Because if the Son, therefore, shall make you free, you shall be free.
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4: Grace has always been God's plan. His means of salvation, his means of pleasing him. Without faith, it's impossible to please God. That's found in Hebrews chapter 11. And Hebrews chapter 11 is the most miraculous spreading out of the heroes of faith from the Word of God. By faith, Abraham. By faith, Noah, Moses, Enoch, all the way up through Moses and those following him and David and all those. It spans every dispensation. And the law is included there. By the time you get to Moses, that's where the law was. But you have a whole lot of names mentioned before Abraham. How did they please God? By faith. How are they saved? By faith. That tells us something. You can't get saved by the law because people are already getting saved for hundreds and hundreds and hundreds of years before the time that Moses came along. And they were saved by simple faith. And the greatest one that's amplified in the Old Testament is Abraham. Abraham had faith in the Lord. It was accounted to him for righteousness, and then he walked by faith after that. That's always been God's plan. God hasn't changed. He didn't do a total turnabout at the cross and become different. No, he offered more. More today is offered by accepting Jesus than in the Old Testament, but the whole means of salvation has always been to believe in Jesus, period. They called him Jehovah in the Old Testament. We call him Jesus in the New Testament, but he's the same one, the manifested member of the Godhead, the one that came from heaven down to earth, took on a human body. Whenever God manifested himself in the Old Testament, it was always through Jesus Christ. He was the rock that followed the children of Israel, the fire at night. He was the cloud by day. He was the burning bush that Moses spoke to. He was the angel of the Lord. We can go down the list of things found that Jesus Christ came long before and many times before he came to this earth as a human being. But once he came as a human being and he was laid in that manger, he will always have a physical body attached to it. He became our mediator, the man, the Lord Jesus Christ. So this is the one that came to be our mediator. And again, he's always been the means of salvation. And we, for 2 days, have been talking about the purpose of the law. The purpose of the law was never to save. Nope, the means of salvation has always been by grace, has always been through faith, and the purpose of the law was not to save anybody. And the purpose of the law was to show what the gospel says to us. The gospel has two parts. Number one, you're a sinner. Number two, you need a savior. That's what the law did. Number one, it pointed to you and said, you're the problem. We kept thinking we're the answer. No, you're the problem. And the second part of the law was the sacrifices, which pointed to Jesus Christ. The written law, all of its different sections, all of its different applications to daily life, you know, to sanitation laws and eating laws and all the other things. All that's found in the law. That points to the fact that you cannot keep God's law. The second part of it was the sacrifices, which pointed to the answer, the Lord Jesus Christ. All that the law was basically taking place of the gospel. It points to Jesus Christ. And Paul pointed that out. The law was our schoolmaster to bring us to Christ. Once we come to Christ, we're no longer under the schoolmaster. So that from the time of Moses till the time of the Lord Jesus Christ, then that was the time period in which the law was here, but Jesus Christ came and fulfilled it, lifted it out of the way, coming again to simply tell us he is the means of salvation. We have a problem. We can't keep God's law. And so people that don't accept Jesus reject him, simply says, I can handle it all by myself. I can do it. And so what they say is, I will keep God's promises. I will keep his laws. I'll do all those things myself. And simply says, for me to come to God, I'm going to present all my works. God will accept him and I'll get all of the glory. No, under grace, God does all the work, gives it to man. We receive it and God gets all the glory. Galatians 3:16 says this again. Now to Abraham and his seed. The seed has a capital S. It's the Lord Jesus Christ. Galatians 3:16. Now to Abraham and his seed were the promises made. He did not say as to seeds as of many, that's the Jewish race. So it's not just the Jewish race that's open to this, but again, from Abraham came a physical race, but also came a spiritual race, and that was the stars of heaven. And he said, and you shall all nations be blessed, and that's by receiving Jesus Christ as Lord and Savior. And see, the Jews of Jesus' day kept saying, wait, we're the seed of Abraham. He said, no, you're not the seed of Abraham simply because you were born that way. You're not a seed of Abraham until you, again, find a relationship with God. And that's the true seed of Abraham. The physical Jews on this earth have physical promises, physical blessings of being a Jew, but one of them is not a guarantee to go to heaven. They go to heaven the same way we do, the same way that Abraham did, the same way that David did. And that was by accepting Jesus Christ as your Lord and Savior. So the second part of Galatians 3:16 says, he does not say as to seeds as of many, that's the Jewish race, but as of one, to your seed, who is Christ. God made the covenant with Abraham while he slept. Genesis 15 verses 9 through 18 tells us this is when the Lord approached Abraham to set this covenant up, and God put him to sleep. What a wonderful thing. What a wonderful example is that basically you got to go to sleep for God to save. You got to quit trying and all that and just lay back, and grace is simply resting in God's promises, says, I accept your plan. I accept everything you have done. And so while Abraham slept, God made the covenant with him. It was Christ, not Abraham, who cut the sacrifice in two and traveled between the divided pieces. This is all found in Genesis 15. While Abraham was there, the covenant animal was sliced in two, and the lamp and the fire, they went through that, and they went through that one by one. They almost formed a figure eight between it. So Jesus Christ was the mediator between Abraham and God, and Christ was also there to represent us. Since he had no need of a covenant, that's Jesus Christ himself, Jesus Christ took our place. And we made the covenant with Abraham on that day because why? We were in Christ, seen in him. Christ held the blessings in state until we came into a personal relationship with him and God the Father. Galatians 3:29 says this, if you are Christ's, that's accepting him as your Lord and Savior, then you are Abraham's seed and heirs according to the promise. Oh man, could we get into sermons on that? But I'm just gonna let you meditate on that for a while. And in the meantime, turn to Galatians chapter 3. We're gonna take a look at verse 15. And while you're going there, again, let me thank all of you who watch the broadcast, those of you who are dedicated to the broadcast, and those of you who are really dedicated to me personally. Listen, you can't join a broadcast, and I can't even tell you join my ministry. A covenant's not drawn up between a person and a ministry. The covenant's drawn up between two people. And what you're doing is you're taking my heart and you're joining me. You're not joining this ministry, Bobby Andean Ministries. No, that's just the group I put around me. That's the name I put on the ministry, and there's also a legal thing. But on the other side, it simply comes back to this. Whenever you decide to join in covenant, you like the heart of the person, and your heart is attached to my heart, and you join me together in seeing to it the Word of God gets spread to more and more people all the time. We have expanded. We've gone on new television stations. Every day we're getting requests from people and also blessings, just telling us how grateful they are for the broadcast. And you're probably watching right now, many of you who have written to me. and many of you have contacted us. If you'd like to become a partner with me, along with these other hundreds and hundreds that are partners with me, would you just simply go to bobyandian.com? You can find a place there where you can become a partner with me in this ministry that God has given to me, in the heart that I have on the inside for training people in the Word of God. You and I can come in a covenant relationship with each other, commit to prayer once a month, but also giving once a month into this ministry. I'm not telling you what to give. I'm just simply asking you to do it. And whatever you give as you purpose in your heart, not grudgingly or of necessity. God and Bob love cheerful givers. Galatians 3:15 says this through verse 18, "Brethren, I speak in the manner of men." In other words, humanly speaking, if I'm looking at this whole thing through human eyes, though it is only a man's contract, yet once ratified, no one annuls or adds to it. When two people drop a business covenant with each other, you don't change that. Now, there may be additions on the outside called addendums to it, but they don't come and replace the covenant. They're simply there to amplify parts of. If part B of this covenant seems to be a little confusing, we don't go back and change the original covenant. We put a side thing on the side. We change something and we amplify something by putting something out there to amplify it. Let's read that again. "I speak in the manner of men." Humanly speaking, if two men, we'll say business people, if two business people drop a contract, it once it's confirmed, no one can annul it and no one adds to it. Now, to Abraham and his seed, which is Christ, were the promises made. He doesn't say to seeds as of many, the Jewish nation, but as of one, and to your seed who is Christ. Look at verse 17. "And this I say, that the law, which was 430 years later, after Abraham already entered into a covenant, the law came along." And it goes on to say there, "I say that the law, which was 430 years later, cannot annul the covenant that was confirmed by God in Christ, that it should make the promise of none effect. For if the inheritance is by the law, it is no longer by promise, but God gave it to Abraham by promise." Notice this, that the law was given, but what was added on the outside of it was something that made it clearer. And by making it clear, here's what God's covenant was. "Abraham, you're a mess. You need Jesus." So Abraham went to sleep, and God in his grace simply made the covenant with him. And it's in essence us going to sleep and not helping God. God doesn't need our help. We simply sit back and say, "Okay, Jesus, I accept you as the Lord and Savior of my life." And boom, the power of God goes into effect. The Holy Spirit comes in, recreates our spirit on the inside, and makes us a child of God. But the point of it is, if you're there and you can't understand that, it's like it's a little bit difficult. God gave the law to a nation called Israel to tell them something. And the purpose of the law was to do the same thing the Word of God does, the same thing the promises of God does, and the same thing that witnessing does. It shows them, "You're the problem, here's the answer." And the purpose of the law was a temporary covenant. The law was a temporary covenant set beside an eternal covenant. The eternal covenant goes on forever and forever. The temporary covenant lasted from the time of Moses till the time of Jesus Christ, and then it just simply disappeared. I talked about in the last broadcast, it is a bit actor that comes on stage and says, "There's your problem, that's the villain. There's your answer, that's the hero." And by pointing to the villain, it was us ourselves, born in sin, born under Adam's curse. But he pointed to Jesus Christ, said, "That's the hero." And the hero was Jesus Christ. And so he revealed that to us once and for all. And then he steps aside. And that's why Paul said the law was our schoolmaster to bring us to Christ. But once we've come to Christ, we're no longer under the schoolmaster. So the temporary actor comes on stage for a moment, does his part, and walks off. And so again, this is what we have. The law was a secondary and a temporary covenant, could not nullify the Abrahamic covenant of grace, because when two men draw up a contract, you cannot change it, you cannot disannul it. A temporary contract cannot nullify a permanent contract. Galatians 3:19 tells us this. The law was a temporary addition until Jesus Christ came and fulfilled it.
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4: Paul told us in Philippians chapter 1, verses 3 through 5, "I thank my God at every remembrance of you, always in every prayer of mine, making requests for you all with joy for your partnership in the gospel from the first day until now. 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
5: Welcome to Taking Your Place in Christ. I'm Mark Hankins, and today I have a powerful message from the Word of God that I believe will bless you and will encourage you. My favorite scripture is, "Now thanks be unto God, who always causes us to triumph in Christ." And today is a day of triumph. Let's get right into the Word.

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1: He sees me.
2: This lesson today is going to be on the love of God, on the God kind of love. And if you have your Bible, open to 1 Corinthians chapter 13, 1 Corinthians chapter 13. And we're going to do a study on the God kind of love. And, of course, Dad Hagen has a book called Love, the Way to Victory. Love, the Way to Victory. And he got that title from 1 Corinthians 13, where it says, love never fails. So he's talking there about the God kind of love. He said it never fails, or it always wins, or that's where your success is walking in the God kind of love. So Dad Hagen's book on Love, the Way to Victory, I encourage everybody to read that. And I'm sure Brother Copeland has a book on the love of God. Many years ago, I heard him teach on the love of God, seemed like every week for about 2 or 3 years. I thought he had run out of sermon material. And he kept talking about love. Then I found out how much I needed to know about it. Amen. It literally keep you alive. So there's great books on that. But this morning, I'm also going to use a little book called The Greatest Thing in the World by Henry Drummond. Greatest Thing in the World by Henry Drummond. And you can find this book online. I don't know. We may have some at our office. But this is a real tiny little book. The Greatest Thing in the World. And it's called Walking in Love, and it's simply a study of 1 Corinthians 13. So I'm going to go through this book and what Henry Drummond has to say about it, and just kind of understand maybe who Henry Drummond is or was. Henry Drummond was a Scottish evangelist and a lecturer born in Stirling, Scotland in 1851, and an educator at the Edinburgh University as a geologist and explorer, a scientific expedition, and as a Christian, he combined his knowledge of science and his understanding of the Creator, and Dwight L. Moody heard him teach this message, encourage him to put it in a book, and has become a classic, you know, since the late 1800s, called The Greatest Thing in the World by Henry Drummond. So I don't have it. You can get it. Actually, I must be honest. The first time I read it, I was a young preacher. And when I read it, I thought, this is impossible. The first time I read it, I must be honest, I went, this is impossible. And I literally threw it across the room. Because I obviously thought there are other things that were much more important. And so many times I'd go hear Dad Hagen. Of course, Dad Hagen taught a lot about faith and taught me a lot about faith. You know, I heard him preach since I was 8 years old. But I didn't start paying attention until I was 17, right after my dad and mom came and got me out of jail. So I figured it'd be a good time to start paying attention. So as a preacher's kid, I have a great place in my heart for all preacher's kids. But as a preacher's kid, you know, they say they have special problems, I always say, because they hang out with deacon's kids. Then I have a good friend named Minister, and he's a rapping Christian artist and does some great rapping songs. And man, he's got tattoos all over him. He's dressed like the inner city. And so he comes to our meetings, and I have him do some stuff just to stir up the young people. And my daddy said, my job is to comfort the afflicted and to afflict the comforted. So I bring Minister in to stir up a few people. Of course, my dad always said, don't stir up more devils than you can cast out. So, but I have done that on occasion. But anyway, so Minister come in. Boy, he raps some great songs. He's jumping all over the platform and stuff. But great, great words. And so he always liked to tell his testimony. He'll say things like, I was raised in the inner city. He said, you know, my mama was a prostitute and a drug dealer, and my daddy was never there, and I was raised in the bars. And he goes on and on. He said, I was drug addict, drug dealer, arrested, went to jail. And so after he gets up, I says, oh, that ain't nothing, Minister. I was raised in church. In church, they'll kill you and say God told them to do it. So I said, I said, it's a lot rougher. Have you ever tried to survive in the nursery of the church? I mean, you can get bitten and stuff like that. And man, the youth group and people coming to your church and leaving, it's a very disappointing thing to be a preacher's kid. And so Dad Hagen would teach on this subject of the God kind of love. And my mom helped me tremendously in this area concerning the God kind of love. Because as a preacher's kid, I probably would have killed somebody by now. But the love of God, I'd go hear Dad Hagen. I want to hear him teach on faith. And many times, great revelation on faith, things I learned about faith. And then he would surprise me and preach on love. And as he got older, he would actually preach more on the God kind of love as he got older. And then one of his last sermons at his camp meeting was a classic message on 1 Corinthians 13. And so when he'd go to preach on love, I can remember sitting there in the minister section, and he started preaching on walking in love. And I can remember my thoughts going like, oh, my Lord, here's a man had seven visions of Jesus, and I want to hear these deep mysteries and revelations, and he's going to talk about walking in love, right? And so I thought, man, I want to hear some of this other wild stuff, you know, and great revelation. So he started teaching on walking in love. The Lord said, if you'll pay attention, he said, I'll show you some things about it. And if you'll grow in this area, I'll show you some things about it, because your faith and your love must grow together. Amen. So we're going to start off with this. And actually, at the end of Dad Hagen's sermon, he said, now we're going to walk in love. We're going to be quick to forgive. He said, if you want to receive from God, you must be quick to repent. When you know you're wrong, just say, Lord, I missed it. I'm wrong. And then you must be quick to forgive, that you don't hold grudges, and quick to believe. Quick to forgive, quick to believe, if you want to receive from God. Amen. So at the end of his sermon, he said, now, I want to pray for anybody here that you have unforgiveness in your life. And so he said, I want you to stand up. I said, I'm in a minister section. I'm not going to stand up. Right? Pride, huh? So he said, stand up if you have unforgiveness, because he had read Mark 11, 23, 24, you know, have faith in God. And then he said in verse 25, and when you stand praying, forgive if you have aught against any. Notice he didn't say if you have aught against many. He said aught against any. So that means any aught. You know what the word aught means? That means there's things you think people ought to have done. Or ought not to have done. He said, if you're holding aught against any, he said, when you stand praying, forgive, he said, and if you'll forgive, then that's really the only hindrance that's mentioned to your faith not working right is unforgiveness. So that'd be the first place you'd have to examine. So he said, you can forgive while you're standing there. Well, I didn't have aught against many, but I did have aught against any. Right? So any ought's going to, your faith won't work effectively or productively the way it should if you have any ought. Right? So he said, I want you to stand up. Well, I thought, well, Lord, you know, that's really not my problem. But if the wrong person's name was brought up, now you didn't necessarily have to say nothing. You just had to look at people like, that means I don't care for this person, right? So I had a little ought, you know, and there's a rich man that had left our church, and so I had some ought because he went around saying a few things and asked the Lord, you know, I would really like to whoop him. I'm pretty sure that I could, but even if I couldn't, I think I would enjoy the fight. And so that man's name flashed in front of me. The Lord said, you'll have to forgive him, right? You'll have to forgive and let that go. So I thought if I had a can of ought remover, Let's try this out over here. If I had a can of alt remover. Come on, when people were wanting to receive a miracle or receive their healing, if I had a can of alt remover, I could spray them down. Woo, miracles would just pop everywhere if I just... I remember John Osteen saying this, at Brother Hagin's camp. John Osteen said, Lord, I would have loved to have heard one of your healing sermons. Y'all remember him saying that? He said, Lord, I would love to have heard one of your healing sermons. He said, because when you preached, everybody there got healed. I'd love to have heard that healing sermon. He said, and Jesus said, well, it's right there. He said, where is it? He said, Matthew chapter 5, love your enemies. Bless those that curse you. Pray for those that despitefully use you. He said, if you'll do that, you'll get healed. Anyway, so Dad Hagin said, now, if you have aught, unforgiveness, why don't you stand up? Well, here I was praying, love the Lord. Come on, I love the Lord, right? Serving the Lord. Actually, in my giving, Trent and I have been practicing 30% giving since we first got married. That means we'd give 10% tithe, give another 10% offering, give another 10% to missions. My hands would break out in a sweat every Sunday. Had two little babies come along, did not have Obamacare. And so, I mean, I had to pay for everything, right? And so my hands would break out in a sweat while I'm giving 30%. And yet, I wasn't getting the harvest that I thought the Word of God promised, right? So Dad Hagin said, if you'll forgive, you'll find out that it'll come a great turnaround, and the glory of God and the blessing of God will come, and the provision will come. So he said, I want you to stand up if you need to forgive. So I stood up. I said, this is killing me. In front of thousands of people, I have to stand up because I have a problem with unforgiveness. Because I grew up a middle child. That means I don't get even, I get ahead. And we will find an equalizer.
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0: This is Pastor Jerry Hall, General Manager of radio station WHJG. 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
1: Welcome to 15 Minutes in the Word with New York Times bestselling author Joyce Meyer. On today's program, Joyce will be teaching from her series, Healing the Soul of a Woman. We've all been hurt, but we don't have to live with the pain from our past. And guys, this message is for you too. God wants to pick up all of our broken pieces and make us whole again. Now, here's Joyce with today's teaching.
2: You may not have anybody to help you. You may not have anybody that understands. You may not have anybody that you think cares. You may feel like you are totally invisible in this earth. But let me tell you tonight, and don't you ever forget it, God sees you. He knows your name. He's got a plan for you. And if you will cry out to him and believe just a little teeny, teeny, teeny, tiny bit, it doesn't even take much more than a mustard seed of faith. If you'll just believe just a little tiny bit, he'll reach down in you there and he'll lift you up out of that pit and he'll set your feet on a rock. Come on, this is a night of hope. A night of hope. The Spirit of the Lord, Jesus said, well, this is Isaiah talking about the coming of the Lord. The Spirit of the Lord is upon me because he has anointed and qualified me to preach the gospel of good tidings to the meek, the poor, and the afflicted. He has sent me to heal the brokenhearted, to proclaim liberty to the physical and the spiritual captives, and the opening of the prison and of the eyes to those who are bound. Now, you know, just about the time you begin to get just a little tiny bit of freedom, someday you'll be walking along and you can kind of feel that pit trying to pull you back in. No, I've spent enough time in that pit. I'm not coming back in again. No, thank you. You know, I spent a lot of my life in self-pity. I felt sorry for myself because I'd been abused. I felt sorry for myself because I had a slow metabolism and I had skinny friends. Well, that's the truth, you know. I mean, I didn't even like people that were skinny. I mean, I couldn't seem to manage to like anybody that didn't have the same problems I had or worse. And I just felt so sorry for myself. I felt sorry for myself because we didn't have much money. I felt sorry for myself, you know, blah, blah, blah, blah, blah, blah, blah, blah. And when I started trying to serve God and wanting to be a powerful woman of God, God said to me, you can be pitiful or powerful, but you're going to take your pick because you can't be both. You can't be both. And I'm throwing that out to you tonight. Do you want to be pitiful or do you want to be powerful? And if you want to be powerful, then you got to give up the pity. God said, I'll give you beauty for ashes, but you can't keep the ashes and have the beauty. So I guess I got to say tonight, are you willing to let go of some things? Are you willing to let go of some attitudes? Are you willing to stop feeling sorry for yourself? Are you willing to be bold and say, if anybody can have freedom, I can have freedom. And I'm not going to shut up, God, until you bless me. Let's be like Jacob. I am not going to let you go until you bless me. I may have a limp all my life, but I'm going to limp off with my blessings. I guess I better get to these 10 points, huh? Chris, don't. When I told Chris I had a 10-point message, she laughed right on the spot. Isaiah 61, verse 7, I love this, love it, love it. Instead of your farmer's shame, you'll have a twofold recompense. Instead of dishonor and reproach, your people shall rejoice in their portion. Therefore, in their land, they shall possess double what they forfeited, and everlasting joy shall be theirs. Double for your trouble. Why? Verse 8, for I, the Lord, love justice. That's just the bottom line. God loves justice. Now, let me tell you something. I know that a lot of you have been through a lot of rough things. But you can let it make you bitter or you can let it make you better. And actually, the things that I went through, I had to make a choice at one point, but they've actually made me strong. I mean, I am strong. Strong inside. I don't quit. I don't give up. If I got a goal, I'm going to go after it. I'm strong physically. I'm strong. And you can be strong. But sometimes you got to go through some stuff, and in the middle of that going through, you've got to make a decision. I'm not going to park here at the point of my pain and give up on life. I am going to go through with God, and I believe this is going to work out good. Amen? All right. Point number one. Okay. First point to the healing of your soul. You must receive God's unconditional perfect love for you. You receive it as a gift. You can't deserve it. You can't earn it. And I don't care what you do, you cannot keep God from loving you. Because love is not something he does, turns on and off. It is who he is. Who he is. Now, I'm going to make reference to a few of the questions that were asked today. And like I said, I appreciate you asking me. It was very good for me. But I remember the little 16-year-old girl that came and wanted help for her mom who had been orphaned, and apparently now, as a mother with a 16-year-old, she was still hurting from that situation. And I mean this with the greatest amount of love, but if you have a revelation, not a teaching, come on, we don't need another teaching, we need a revelation in our life. And the only way that a teaching that I'm doing becomes revelation to you is if you go home, you take it, you get out your Bible, you look at it, you write things down. I loved what Beth said today. She said, you remember 80% more of what you write out. I still write stuff, and I wear out pens just writing stuff in longhand. And I know I could use a computer, but I believe that, Beth. I believe there's something about writing it down that helps it get down on the inside of you. Now, I'm not saying don't use your computer. Don't stone me. I know we're in a new age. But I'm just telling you that you got to put some effort into it. You got to put some effort into it. You can't just sit there and want somebody else to download a victory into your life. I mean, we love free downloads. Well, I'm going to tell you, this is not a free download tonight. What I have to say here tonight cost me an unbelievable amount of pain. And I'm very happy to share it with you, but I am not offering you a free download. What I'm showing you is that you can have the same thing that God has given so many people if you're willing to do the same things that they did. Come on, get up, make up your bed. It's time to have a life. How many people here tonight need to make a decision about going home and beginning to just be a little more tenacious about not letting the devil walk all over you? Come on. Man, I just might get excited if I stay up here long enough tonight. You are accepted. Close your eyes and swallow this. God loves you unconditionally. He is not going to love you anymore when you behave better. God will never love you any more than he does at this moment right now, because he already loves you with a perfect love. God loves you. Even though my mother and my father have forsaken me, the Lord will take me up and adopt me as his own child. Nobody in here is an orphan. We are sons and daughters of the Most High God. Amen? Sons and daughters of the Most High God. And I think sometimes it's how we see ourselves. If you see yourself as broken, if you see yourself as an orphan, then you're always going to be that. But if you say, no, God loves me, and no matter who did not love me, instead of taking it on yourself and saying something had to be wrong with me, there was something wrong. There was something wrong in Christine's birth mother's life that she didn't want to keep her child. It wasn't her fault that she was not worth having. There was something wrong on the other end. But you think the devil tells us that? He don't tell us that. He tries to blame it on us and then make us ashamed that there's something wrong with us, and you don't have to live like that. Ooh, I'd like to come out there and just unzip you and stuff you full of this stuff, zip you back up and send you home. Jesus. You know, just a little bit of patience, a little bit of not giving up. I'm going to read you something. I've kept these journals, I guess, for 40 years. In the beginning, I didn't write in them every day, but let me see, all written. And so, this is funny, really. December 26, 1989. Well, Christmas is over. God is good. But from a spiritual standpoint, I've been having a very rough time. A lot of things have been going on for a while that I've been saying, oh, well, cast your care, Joyce. It's going to be okay. But today, everything just blew up in my face. Dave and I had a discussion that wasn't good. That means we had a fight. He feels I have to have control or I'm not satisfied. I feel he's wrong and being unfair. We have a hard time communicating when we differ in our opinions. But today was the last straw, so to speak. And everything I've been feeling, but casting my care about, came tumbling in on top of me. So here it is. : Oh, you haven't heard it yet. So now I'm like going to tell the truth here. I've been having a hard time getting my messages, at least much harder than usual. I've been having a hard time hearing from God. I've been feeling very little anointing. It seems that the more I've pressed into the Spirit, the more God hides and is requiring me to go strictly on faith alone. Can you imagine that? God wanting us to walk by faith. I just had to have a breast removed because I had breast cancer. And this was like maybe 3 months before I wrote this. So now I've had this operation. I got two more to go for plastic surgery. The attendance at our meetings has fallen off because of the holiday season. I've had a lot of weird feelings. My mind's been lazy. I've been bored. I've been discontent. All of this stuff seems to have just caved in on me at once. I also feel, you notice how many times I'm saying I feel? I almost feel that I just don't know how to pray. I really have a hard time praying. Today it all seems to be too much. God help me. I feel like I'm going to go under. But I guess I won't.
3: 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It may take time, but stay focused and know God is there every step of the way on the journey to wholeness.
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7: Chapter 27. Boast not thyself of tomorrow, for thou knowest not what a day may bring forth. Let another man praise thee, and not thine own mouth, a stranger, and not thine own lips. A stone is heavy, and the sand weighty, but a fool's wrath is heavier than them both. Wrath is cruel, and anger is outrageous, but who is able to stand before envy? Open rebuke is better than secret love. Faithful are the wounds of a friend, but the kisses of an enemy are deceitful. The full soul loatheth in honeycomb, but to the hungry soul every bitter thing is sweet. As a bird that wandereth from her nest, so is a man that wandereth from his place. Ointment and perfume rejoice the heart, so doth the sweetness of a man's friend by hearty counsel. Thine own friend and thy father's friend forsake not, neither go into thy brother's house in the day of thy calamity, for better is a neighbor that is near than a brother far off. My son, be wise and make my heart glad, that I may answer him that reproacheth me. A prudent man foreseeth the evil and hideth himself, but the simple pass on and are punished. Take his garment that is surety for a stranger, and take a pledge of him for a strange woman. He that blesseth his friend with a loud voice rising early in the morning, it shall be counted a curse to him. A continual dropping in a very rainy day and a contentious woman are alike. Whosoever hideth her hideth the wind and the ointment of his right hand which bewrayeth itself. Iron sharpeneth iron, so a man sharpeneth the countenance of his friend. Whoso keepeth the fig tree shall eat the fruit thereof, so he that waiteth on his master shall be honored. As in water face answereth to face, so the heart of man to man. Hell and destruction are never full, so the eyes of man are never satisfied. As the fining pot for silver and the furnace for gold, so is a man to his praise. Though thou shouldest bray a fool in a mortar among wheat with a pestle, yet will not his foolishness depart from him. Be thou diligent to know the state of thy flocks, and look well to thy herds, for riches are not forever, and doth the crown endure to every generation? The hay appeareth, and the tender grass showeth itself, and herbs of the mountains are gathered. The lambs are for thy clothing, and the goats are the price of the field. And thou shalt have goat's milk enough for thy food, for the food of thy household, and for the maintenance for thy maidens. Psalm 105. O give thanks unto the Lord, call upon his name, make known his deeds.

hath done, his wonders, and the judgments of his mouth. O ye seed of Abraham his servant, ye children of Jacob his chosen, he is the Lord our God, his judgments are in all the earth. He hath remembered his covenant forever, the word which he commanded to a thousand generations, which covenant he made with Abraham, and his oath unto Isaac, and confirmed the same unto Jacob for a law, and to Israel for an everlasting covenant, saying, Unto thee will I give the land of Canaan, the lot of your inheritance, when they were but a few men in number, yea, very few, and strangers in it. When they went from one nation to another, from one kingdom to another people, he suffered no man to do them wrong. Yea, he reproved kings for their sakes, saying, Touch not mine anointed, and do my prophets no harm. Moreover, he called for a famine upon the land. He brake the whole staff of bread. He sent a man before them, even Joseph, who was sold for a servant, whose feet they hurt with fetters. He was laid in iron until the time that his word came. The word of the Lord tried him. The king sent and loosed him, even the ruler of the people, and let him go free. He made him lord of his house, and ruler of all his substance, to bind his princes at his pleasure, and teach his senators wisdom. Israel also came into Egypt, and Jacob sojourned in the land of Ham. And he increased his people greatly, and made them stronger than their enemies. He turned their heart to hate his people, to deal subtly with his servants. He sent Moses his servant, and Aaron whom he had chosen. They showed his signs among them, and wonders in the land of Ham. He sent darkness and made it dark, and they rebelled not against his word. He turned their waters into blood, and slew their fish. Their land brought forth frogs in abundance in the chambers of their kings. He spake, and there came divers sorts of flies and lice in all their coasts. He gave them hail for rain, and flaming fire in their land. He smote their vines also and their fig trees, and brake the trees of their coasts. He spake, and the locusts came, and caterpillars, and that without number, and did eat up all the herbs in their land, and devoured the fruit of their ground. He smote also all the firstborn in their land, the chief of all their strength. He brought them forth also with silver and gold, and there was not one feeble person among their tribes. Egypt was glad when they departed, for the fear of them fell upon them. He spread a cloud for a covering, and fire to give light in the night. The people asked, and he brought quails, and satisfied them with the bread of heaven. He opened the rock, and the waters gushed out. They ran in the dry places like a river. For he remembered his holy promise, and Abraham his servant. And he brought forth his people with joy, and his chosen with gladness, and gave them the lands of the heathen. And they inherited the labor of the people, that they might observe

0: By night on my bed I sought him whom my soul loveth. I sought him, but I found him not. I will rise now, and go about the city in the streets, and in the broad ways I will seek him whom my soul loveth. I sought him, but I found him not. The watchmen that go about the city found me, to whom I said, Saw ye him whom my soul loveth? It was but a little that I passed from them, but I found him whom my soul loveth. I held him, and would not let him go, until I had brought him into my mother's house, and into the chamber of her that conceived me. I charge you, O ye daughters of Jerusalem, by the roes and by the hinds of the field, that ye stir not up nor awake my love till he please. Who is this that cometh out of the wilderness, like pillars of smoke, perfumed with myrrh and frankincense, with all powders of the merchant? Behold his bed, which is Solomon's. 80 valiant men are about it of the valiant of Israel. They all hold swords, being expert in war. Every man hath his sword upon his thigh because of fear in the night. King Solomon made himself a chariot of the wood of Lebanon. He made the pillars thereof of silver, the bottom thereof of gold, the covering of it of purple, the midst thereof being paved with love for the daughters of Jerusalem. Go forth, O ye daughters of Zion, and behold King Solomon, with the crown wherewith his mother crowned him in the day of his espousals, and in the day of the gladness of his heart.
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1: Turn, please, to Romans, the 4th chapter, and verse 19. Talking about Abraham, for the past several weeks on Sunday morning, we've been talking about exceeding growing faith, how our faith grows and develops. And Abraham is held up to us as a prime example. We are the children of Abraham, and Abraham was and is a faith man. Faith man. He said, talking about Abraham, being not weak in faith, he considered not his own body now dead. You see insight into how you can keep from being weak in faith. It has to do with what you consider, what you look at, what you listen to, what you think about, what you talk about. Abraham was strong in faith. We're going to see that next verse. But he couldn't have been strong in faith if he had just kept thinking about how old he was and how old Sarah was and how she couldn't conceive when she was 20. If he'd have thought about that and talked about that and focused on that, he would have been weak in faith. And so it's entirely within our control whether we're weak in faith or strong in faith, because it's our choice what we look at, what we think about. Focus on the wrong thing, your faith will be weak. Focus on the right thing, you'll be strong. Hallelujah. Faith needs to be fed. Fear needs to be starved. Right? If something bothers you, you know, it's kind of like hee-haw. Anybody remember, who was it? Archie, who was the doctor? You know? And he'd come in and he'd say, Doc, it hurts when I do that. He'd say, well, don't do that. If you say it bothers me when I hear that and look at that and talk about that, well, quit looking at that. Quit talking about that. Quit thinking about that. Now, we're not saying it doesn't exist. We're saying it's not going to help you. If you got to have $100,000 by the end of next month, and you got no idea where it might come from, it's not going to help you to lose sleep, pace the floor, pull your hair, keep lamenting about how much you owe and where in the world am I going to get it, and I just don't know. Is that going to help you? Is that going to make any money come in? No. It will keep the money away from you. It'll actually shut the door to the Lord's access to your life. He responds not to needs, but to faith. He's able to respond and get involved in your life, not according to your desperation, not according to your begging, but according to faith. He requires of us faith. How does faith come?
2: By hearing
1: what? Not just hearing anything. By hearing the anointed word. Hearing what he has said. It's not going to help me to talk about how much I hurt or how bad the report came back. That's not going to help you. That's not going to put you any closer to being whole and strong. But if you keep meditating on, he took my infirmities, he bore my sicknesses, he carried my pains, by his stripes I am healed with long life. He'll satisfy me and show me his salvation. If you consider that instead of the problems and lack, your faith will grow strong. Let's look at it again. Verse 19, being not weak in faith, he what? Considered not. You got to make a decision. I'm not looking at that. And sometimes you have to get straight with people. because they just insist on talking the problem, and they won't hush, and they keep bringing it up, and they don't realize the enemy's inspiring them to bring it up, and they don't realize that. Sometimes you have to be real strong and say, no. And I said, well, I'm not going to talk about that. Yeah, but how do you feel? Don't give me that faith talk. Now, how you really feel. I don't need to be talking about how I feel. That's not going to help me get healed.
3: Amen.
1: Quit asking me how I feel. I'm healed. I call my body healed. I believe I receive. Well, didn't? How do you feel? It didn't say I'm to feel healed. I believe I received my healing. You don't look healed. Didn't say I had to look healed. I believe. If I looked and felt healed, I wouldn't need to believe that I received my healing. Right? I believe I received my healing. It's not complicated. It's just the enemy tries to make it so. He considered not his own body now dead when he's about 100 years old, neither yet the deadness of Sarah's womb. When he'd see her, he'd be tempted to think, well, now you're crazy thinking y'all going to have a child. She couldn't conceive when she was 20. He refused to look at that. He refused to think about that. He only meditated on what God told him. Verse 20, he staggered not at the promise of God through unbelief, but was strong in faith, giving glory to God and being fully persuaded that what he, God, had promised, he was able also to perform.
3: Amen.
1: He made a choice and he said, if God said it, that's how it's going to be. Right?
4: Yep.
1: He went ahead and accepted the name change, started calling himself the father of many nations. Sarah's name change, began to get ready, expecting that new baby. I'm sure everybody in the natural could have laughed at him. Of course, you know, nobody laughed in his face around there because he's the richest man around. He controls half of the stuff around there. But who knows that the snickering that was going on, can you imagine? This, you know, old guy and his old wife. And they go, sure, they're going to have a baby. But they did. I said, but they did. Isaac was born. And there was laughing and rejoicing and thanksgiving going on around there. How did it happen? It happened by the power of God, but it was received by faith. And the faith had to do with Abraham and Sarah's choice as to what they looked at, what they listened to. Now, for the last couple of weeks that we've been on this, we've been talking about great faith. The Master, Jesus, in Matthew, Mark, Luke, and John, we see that he referred sometimes to people that they had no faith. And there are other times he referred to people that they had little faith. But there are a couple of times that he referred to individuals that their faith was great. It's the word megas. It means big faith. Hallelujah. You want little faith or no faith? Or big faith? Big faith. Is it possible to have big faith? And so he referred to the centurion that his faith was great, and he referred to the Syrophoenician woman or Greek woman that her faith was great. And we learned some very significant things. Now, if you weren't with us, let me encourage you, go get the previous messages. Won't cost you anything. And get caught up with us because there's some mind renewal that needs to happen. Some folks know the definitions of faith, technically what faith is, a little bit about confession and that kind of thing. But it's not just knowing the technicalities of faith that causes you to see amazing results. You got to get a hold of the spirit of faith. The spirit of faith. Because there's so many things that you're not going to understand, but if you just follow him, he'll get you to the right place. But we saw with the centurion, we saw with both of these cases, these are not individuals you would have expected to have great faith. They're not, it's not a rabbi, it's not a faithful synagogue goer. These are a Greek woman who likely knew nothing about God, a centurion, he's a soldier, a Roman soldier. who actually, what does he know about God, about the Word? But you'll find that it's that way, that in many times places you would expect to see strong faith, you won't find it. And you'll find strong faith in places you wouldn't have thought. You'll be surprised. You'll think, wow. And basically that's what Jesus said. He turned around and said, I hadn't seen faith like this in the whole country. Now, what did we see that constitutes great faith? How did the centurion get to the place where he had great faith? Well, we saw that he came and humbled himself before Jesus. He was their occupying force. He could have had Jesus dragged in front of him. Maybe he thought he could, you know. Or he could have come demanding, but he came asking and requesting and supplicating. And he didn't require to see anything or feel anything. He said, I'm a man who understands following orders. Under authority, I got people under me. And he's acknowledging, you have the authority. And if you would just give the order, just give the command, my servant will be healed. And that's when Jesus turned around and said, I hadn't seen faith like this. Faith, great faith, is exhibited, demonstrated by humility, by submission, and by obedience. He's ready to follow this order without understanding and without seeing, without feeling, without getting any reports. This is faith, and it's strong faith. How many think if a centurion with, who knows, maybe no knowledge of the Word, except what he heard about Jesus in the community, could have faith? Why couldn't we, born again, Spirit-filled people with the name of Jesus and the Word of God with the New Testament in our hands? Why can't we have faith like this? Why do we have to see everything and feel everything or we won't believe? See, that's the way Thomas was. You know, when Jesus was raised from the dead and they told the disciples, the women told the disciples, we've seen him, we've seen him. And Thomas spoke right up and said, unless I can touch him, unless I can feel him, I won't believe. That's a willful choice. And you'll see that unbelief is tied to rebellion. If great faith is tied to submission, can you see it? Unbelief is tied to rebellion. One of the biggest reasons why people fear and rebel and disobey is because they don't believe. They don't trust.
0: And that concludes today's message by Brother Keith Moore. If you would like a free copy of today's teaching from the series, Exceeding Growing Faith, you may call More Life Ministries at 417-334-9233. That's 417-334-9233. Just mention that you heard this message on the radio. 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
1: There's three areas in particular that we're to go higher in. And it's going to benefit us, and we're going to see things, and it's going to be great. Because it's God's plan. Praise the Lord. But he first wants me to share this with you. And it is this, that there is a danger in mediocrity. Okay? It's fatal. It's a serious thing that not only an unrenewed mind can lead to, but also the enemy get involved in it. An open door for the enemy. You were not created in the image of mediocrity. Isn't that good? So don't get content and don't get comfortable with mediocrity. If your mind is not renewed in the word, it will slowly creep in and you'll get comfortable. So you see these words, comfortable and content all the time. The enemy knows your potential and he knows that you were born into greatness. And the church must get to a place where it doesn't accept mediocrity. So let's think about and let's focus a little bit and talk about mediocrity. Mediocrity, here's definition, the state of being ordinary, not special or unsatisfactory, okay? And this is a very fatal trait. And what we should do is take action. How do we take action is by being a doer of the word, all right? And become who God created us to be, which is great. If you are content with mediocrity, you are untrue to yourself. If you are content and comfortable with mediocrity, you are untrue to yourself. Let your faith be bigger than your fears and your actions louder than your words. This is how we're going to get to where we understand it, and it's on our minds, and we're not going to stay there. We're going to go higher. Are you really happy where you're at, or are you just comfortable where you're at? See, that's the question that everybody needs to ask you. Don't settle for mediocrity when you were created for greatness. The difference between mediocrity and excellence is often a matter of effort. Okay? The difference between mediocrity and excellence is often a matter of effort. Boy, you can camp there for a little bit. Think about being a doer of the word. How much effort, how much getting into the word, time you put into the word, prayer, praise and worship, thankfulness, effort, diligence. And he rewards. He is a rewarder, right? Of who? The diligent. The diligent. There's a lot of effort. They're putting forth effort. He rewards that. Amen. Andrew Carnegie said this, people who are unable to motivate themselves must be content with mediocrity. If you do not motivate yourself, you must be content and comfortable the rest of your lives with mediocrity, because that's going to happen. And that's just the way it's going to be. He said, no matter how impressive your talents are, it doesn't matter. If you cannot motivate yourself, you're waiting for a sermon to motivate you. You're waiting for somebody else to motivate you. You're waiting for a book to motivate, a song to motivate you. You're wanting God to fall or this to happen. No, you motivate you. You inspire you. God said all scripture is given by the inspiration of God. Every scripture, every word, every and thee and but and everything in that Bible is to inspire you. Paul said to Timothy, stir yourself up. I'm not stirring you up. You stir yourself up. And people who don't and can't and won't and maybe are comfortable where they don't even do it. Here we are at church. This is what we do. Really? How about going higher? How about coming in here and screaming a little bit louder? How about saying one or two more hallelujahs today than you have before? How about going higher? Well, that's just my personality. Oh, really? Then you're comfortable with your personality. Well, then you are going to have to be content with mediocrity the rest of your life. Now I'm going to quote Mike. Where's Mike? I'm going to quote Mike. Can you believe this? This is me going higher. When you operate in mediocrity, you are disobedient to the word. Nancy Dufresne. You ever heard Billy Brim?
2: Yes.
1: Kenneth Hagin?
2: Yes.
1: Billy Graham?
2: Yes.
1: Oral Roberts?
2: Yes.
1: Kenneth Copeland?
2: Yes.
1: Smith Wigglesworth?
2: Yes.
1: Wigglesworth?
2: Yes.
1: Jerry Savelle?
2: Yes.
1: Were not and are not mediocre.
2: Right.
1: And because of that, you know their names. Because of that, you know their names. Now watch this. People know their names because they're not mediocre. Jesus' name and his fame, this is in the Bible. You ought to read it. It's a good book. It'll bless you. What I'm about to say is in the Bible. His fame spread. He didn't do it for the fame, but he wasn't mediocre. And we're not talking for the lights. We're not talking that motive. We're talking spiritual here. All right? And his fame spread. And his name spread. And the masses came, right? The people came. So don't take this wrong. We're not talking about the natural or your name and lights. We're talking about spiritual. Why? How about the seven sons of Sceva? So these demons said, Paul, we know. That's a name. That's a person. Those demons knew Paul because Paul was not mediocre. And those demons knew Jesus. Because, like we said earlier, Jesus is not mediocre. But then they said to them, you're mediocre. Right or wrong, you're mediocre. You go to church and you're still mediocre. I'm talking about the spiritual. Do the demons know your name? Do they know your fame of how your faith and how you walk in faith? You should be known for your faith in the spirit realm. Don't mess with them. Oh, no, don't mess with them. John Osteen had a vision. I'm not talking about Joel, John, his dad. And he had a vision. And he saw Satan and his little band of demons going down a street. And his street, and he would send them to that house, break up their marriage, make them get a divorce, and there they would go. And then he would go, get that child sick, and then they would go there. And they got to John's house, and John, or the Satan sent and ordered one to go. And that demon goes, oh, no, don't send me in there. Don't. I've tried that before. And I mean, he whipped me up and down with the blood of Jesus and the name of Jesus. And they walk and operate in love. Don't do that. We know him. We know him. Amen. This is a real thing, what we're talking about right now. Amen. Do y'all believe that or not? Here are some scriptures in the Bible. For the Lord is great and greatly to be praised. So God is great. Okay. Who is so great? A God is our God. For the Lord is great, is a great God and a great King above all gods. And so we all know that God is great and greatly to be praised. And we all know Jesus is great. And he is a great and wonderful Savior, right?
2: Yes.
1: Do y'all know that?
2: Yes.
1: Okay. And we all know that how great the Holy Spirit is. Do you believe that? But Jesus said that I must go and he must come because greater things shall you do. Greater, greater. Do y'all realize that means higher? That means more. Amen. And so we were created. Why did I say all that? Because we were created in his image and their image. for greatness. Now, it's not you about being great. It's about God being great through you. But if you have a low self-image because a low word level, amen, then the enemy can come in. We were created in the image of greatness, not mediocrity. It's fatal. And Satan's waiting on you to do it. And some people in Christianity have done it their whole lives and don't even know it. But we're created. We shouldn't be able to sleep at night if we don't. It should keep you awake. Brother Smith Wigglesworth said, if you're not, how did he say that? If you're not more faith or higher in God or whatever, next tomorrow you're backslidden. That's what he would say. And so we're created, and this is why God has commanded us all through the Bible to, he's commanded all through the Bible to arise. Okay? Now, that's why the Lord said before I, because I was very excited about where he wanted us to go higher in, but he wants me to go back over this before we go there. Okay? And so we got to hear it again. Some people are new and they have not heard about it before, but mom came home one time from Israel and she said, Chip, you got to get over here. I've got to show you this word. And these rabbis, you know, told me about this word that we need as Christians need to hear and understand. And the word was arise. Now, it's different. And so they sat with mom. They sat down with mom and they said, it's different. You got to understand when you read the Bible, you have to find out not only who's speaking, but who they're speaking to, right? And because you can get the word out of place, you know. And but he said, or the rabbi said to her, but when God says to arise, it's a command word. They said it's neither a noun or a verb. It's they have in their language a group of words that are command words. And they're not noun or verb, and so it's very strange. And this is one of them. And they're command words because they come from the commander. All right? Is God our commander? Does he have the plan? And he knows all. Okay, good. All right, so he's the commander. These are the rules to command words. When it comes from the commander. That when it comes from the commander and you know these words, there's not very many of them in their language. But there's a few, and this is one of them. That when it comes from the commander, it means the difference between life and death. That's how serious it is. So when I was talking to you about mediocrity, it is very fatal. If you let it come in and on you, and you get comfortable.
3: 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This was only the beginning of BBM. 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
5: Have you noticed if you're walking with someone rather briskly and you're walking in step with each other, it seems to be easier to walk, more freely, more pleasurably? There's just something about walking in step, and then somebody gets out of step, and just psychologically, something just happens on the inside of you. Well, the same thing is true when you and I are talking about walking with God, walking with the Lord Jesus Christ. Walking with Him, in step with Him, is one thing. Out of step is something entirely different. And I want you to turn to the fourth chapter of Ephesians, and this is where I want us to begin in this message. And I want us just to read those first three verses of that chapter. And while you're turning there, the first three chapters of Ephesians is all about what God has done for us in our salvation experience, and then the awesome spiritual treasures that are ours as a result of that. Then when he comes to the fourth chapter, he talks about how we're to live. How we're to live on the basis of two things, who we are and what we have. Who we are followers of Jesus Christ, and what we have is we have Him living on the inside of us, living His life in and through us. And throughout Paul's epistles, he's reminding us that we're in Christ and He's in us and He's working and living His life out through us. And so when he begins his fourth chapter, this is the reason he says, therefore, based on those first two things, therefore I, the prisoner of the Lord, implore you, plead with you to walk in a manner worthy of the calling with which you've been called, with all humility and gentleness, with patience, showing tolerance. Now, that doesn't mean just tolerating somebody. It means making allowances for their mistakes and so forth, for one another in love, being diligent to preserve the unity of the Spirit in the bond of peace. Now, a lot of things we could say about the rest of that passage, but what I want us to look at primarily is this whole issue of walking in step with God. Now, we talk about walking with Him, and we say, well, I know He's walking with me because He says He'll never leave me nor forsake me. It's one thing for me to be saved. It's something else for me to walk in obedience to the Lord, in step with Him, which is what that's all about, and in a relationship with Him that makes it possible for me to enjoy life. God did not mean for us not to enjoy life. That is, righteousness and holiness doesn't mean you stop enjoying life. Righteousness and holiness and obedience, those three together make up the key to living a life that is enjoyable and is fruitful and so forth. So, in light of that, I want us to notice two or three things. And the first one, I want to clarify this whole meaning of the idea of walk. For example, when Paul uses that word, here's what it means. It means to walk about. Peripateo is a Greek word, which means to walk about. And what he's talking about is the way we live our life. And so when he says in this passage here, he says, I implore you to walk about, that is, to walk in a manner that is worthy of the calling with which you've been called, so that our lifestyle, this is what he's talking about, how do we live our life? And if I should ask you this morning, is your lifestyle one in which you are daily walking in step with the Lord as He gives you guidance and leadership in your life? Are you out of step with Him? That is, who are you in step with? So when he talks about walking here, he's talking about your lifestyle. And he says many things about walking here. But I want you to notice that first of all. And then notice what he says here when he says, in keeping with the calling with which you've been called. Now, somebody says, well, God's never called me. I'm not a preacher. I'm not this. I'm not that. That's not what he's talking about. The truth is, all of us have been called. You wouldn't be sitting here, more than likely, if you were not. And there are really four calls that God issues to every person. And the first call is the call to salvation. And that's what he's doing in a person's life when they get under conviction. They don't know what's happening in their life and can't figure it all out and so forth. So he's calling them to salvation. The second calling, once they're saved, is a call to sanctification, which means to live a godly life. It is something that happens once and for all at salvation. That is, he sets us apart as a child of God for the purpose of God. And secondly, it is a cleansing process that goes on continually. And the third calling is a call to service. There's nowhere in the Bible that God says, well, now that you're saved, relax. But he talks about our serving him. So the third call is a call to service. The fourth call is a call to accountability. And that is not only accountability in this life, but accountability of the judgment. So we all have those four calls. So I want to ask you this morning, have you heard the call to be saved and surrendered to him? Secondly, have you heard the call to sanctification, and that is to live a godly life? You say, I haven't heard that. Then you weren't listening, because that began the moment you were saved. The third call is a call to service. You say, I haven't heard that one either. You haven't been listening. There's no such thing as God calling a believer to sit down and do nothing for the kingdom of God when the way he gets the gospel to the world is through us. And the call to accountability, that's the call most folks don't want to think about. Accountability, that's way out yonder in the future somewhere. The truth is, you and I are accountable to him every single day of our life for all of our words and actions and deeds. And so when he says in this passage, when he says, therefore, I, the prisoner of the Lord, speaking there because he is in prison, he says, implore you to walk in a manner worthy of the calling with which you've been called. That is, when you look at who called you, Jesus Christ, the Son of God. When you look at who called you, God, the Creator and our Father. When you look at who called you the Lord of life. When you look at who called you the Jesus who lives inside of every single one of his children. Think about this. He says, I implore you to walk in a manner that's worthy of that. And he says that in different ways in other epistles also. Walking in a manner worthy. What he's simply saying is this. That here is God's standard over here. This is his standard. This is who he is. Let's just put it who he is. And then here's who we are. What he's saying is, I want you to live in such a way that it's all balanced. Not that Jesus is here and you're out yonder in the left field somewhere, but walk in a manner worthy. That is, you look like who you say you are. You and I look like who we say we are, who we claim to be. So let's think about that for a moment. Who are you? The Bible says that once you're saved, you are a child of God. And that you and I are representatives of his. We're ambassadors of Jesus Christ on this earth. And when he says in this passage that we're to walk in a manner that is worthy of who we are, then think about what we do. We represent him. We're his ambassadors. We speak for him. That is, he's left us here in order to do what? To live out in this life, a life, listen, that watch this, that looks like his. You say, oh, I can never look like Jesus. We're not talking about physical. We're talking about something that's far more impressive, far more powerful than a human physical fleshly body. We are to walk in such a manner that our character, conversation, and conduct is so much like his that somebody can't miss him who lives inside of us. Living the Christian life, and you hear me say this often, it's serious business. We're ambassadors of the Son of God. We represent the Lord Jesus Christ. And when he says, I implore you to walk that way, he says it's essential, it's who we are. And if you'll think about this, we are an extension of his life. He's in heaven. We are exhibitions of his love when we love other people. We're demonstrations of his power when God works through your life and my life in the life of someone else. So we are very important in the eyes of God. And it's not a matter of prideful importance. It's a matter of submission to his will and allowing him to live and work within us. So in order for all that to happen, you and I have to learn how to walk in step with him. It's easy just to walk around. But to walk in step with someone, you keep cadence with them and so forth. And there is something, and the next time you take a walk, your husband or wife or friend, and you all take a little brisk walk, you just remember, when you're walking in cadence with the other person, it's easier. When you are here and they're back there somewhere, it's a whole different story. So I would ask you this morning, that being true, how is your walk with the Lord Jesus Christ? Could you say, man, I'm in a mess. I'm stumbling all over the place. I don't know where I am. I think sometimes I'm running in God's backyard and I'm up here. I don't know where I am in life. Well, I want you to listen carefully, because I'm going to help you if you let me. I want to show you how you can walk in step with the Lord Jesus Christ, and it's pleasant, and it's wonderful, and it's exciting. And you know, once you get a, listen, once you start walking in step with Him, you will never be satisfied walking out of step with Him. Because the truth is, all of us this morning are walking in one of two ways. I'm in step or I'm out of step. And so only you can decide that, and it's not for someone else to tell you what that's all about as far as your personal life's concerned. So let's think about, what does that kind of walk look like? And as Paul says, when you walk in step with Him, your life is going to look different. In fact, he says in the 6th chapter of Romans, he said, once you and I trust Jesus as our Savior, we begin to do what? To walk in newness of life, not like we used to walk. We're not walking in step with the ones we used to walk in step with. It's a new kind of life. And somewhere along the way, I think a lot of believers have forgotten the fact that it's a new kind of life. What makes it so new is this, that now it's not God up yonder and me down here doing the best I can. It's Jesus living on the inside of us through the Holy Spirit and doing what? He's the one who's living it out through us. You say, well, if He's going to do it, I don't have any responsibility. Oh, yes, I do. I have the responsibility to believe what He says, trust what He says, His promises, and to obey Him. So the big question is, this is what I want to spend the rest of the time on, what do I have to do to walk in step with the Lord? Now, I could give you a lot of sentences and explain this, that, and that, and so forth. I'm only going to give you 6 words. 6 words, all it takes. Now, is it easy? I didn't say that. I said it was just 6 words. If you and I will practice these 6 words, we will walk, listen, in harmony, in concert with, in a way that you and I can say, sure, I'm in step with God. I'm not arguing with Him. Don't have things in my life that shouldn't be there. But I want to just lay these out for you to think about, if you will. And the first word is surrender. Now, this is where, for most people, it all begins and stops, because they don't want to surrender themselves to God. But this is the first step. That is, if I'm going to walk in step with the Lord Jesus Christ, I must surrender my life to Him. That settles the issue, that now I acknowledge that, listen, that He's the one who's giving the direction about which way we're going. When He says to the left, we go to the left. When He says to the right, we go to the right. In step with Him means, listen, I'm following Him. Now, following Him doesn't mean He's out yonder somewhere, but He and I are walking in step with each other. But before I can do that, I have to surrender my will to Him, my desires to Him. It's what He wants. Now, He's the one who's leading. So it comes to a matter of surrender. And when you think about, well, what am I going to surrender? Well, it's not a matter of what you're going to surrender. It's, listen, the biggest problem we have is not things, it's self. Self-will. What is it I must surrender to Him? I must surrender my rights to myself and say, now, I'm going to walk a godly life. And in order to do that, Lord, here's my life. So the first one is surrender. Now, that's pretty evident. Now, the second word is sensitivity. Now, why do we say sensitivity? Very important. How are we going to walk in step with Him if we don't listen to Him? And I hear people, not too often, but and Christians who've been Christians a long time, well, I don't think I've ever heard God speak. Well, I can tell you right now, if you never hear God speak and you never hear Him give you any direction for your life, then you're not walking in step with Him. You can't walk in step with the Lord Jesus Christ and never listen to Him. Somebody says, well, I'm trying to do the best I can. Did you know that the Bible never says do that? The Bible never says do the best you can. The Bible says we're to trust Him. We're to rely upon Him. We're to lean upon Him. I must learn to listen to God. And the one thing that I prayed most about my children when they were very, very small, the one specific thing I prayed above all else, trusting God to get them saved early in life, is to teach them how to listen to God. I can remember when I realized that both of them knew how to listen to God. Both times, it was in two separate times, but both times we were praying. I was praying with Beck one time, Andy the other time, and when they started praying, I remember exactly where I was and where they were. I can remember thinking, God, He knows and she knows how to listen to you. What greater lesson can you teach your children? And yet we as parents oftentimes, we don't know how to listen to them. And so if you don't know how to listen to them, how are you going to walk in step with them? Because watch this, He gives direction. In other words, God doesn't say, report for duty. We report for duty and get direction. You have to learn to listen to Him. And I wonder if you know how to listen to Him. You say, well, I just come to church and I listen to the pastor preach and I think that's all that's needed. And so I just go from there. Well, let me tell you why that won't work. I can remember, I used to be in the Air Force ROTC when I was in college. And at some point in that period of time, we had lots of drills and so forth. And one of them was to march the rest of the company around the field. And so it came my time and I'm going along doing fantastic. And all of a sudden, something gets my attention. And the moment it got my attention, I got out of step. And I had to bring everything to a halt. It was very embarrassing to me. Because here's everybody else walking in step. I get out of step and they get confused. And I think about how many times have I been out of step. Because something got my attention. Listen, that wasn't in the pathway in which Jesus may be leading me. And ask yourself the question, how many times have you been drawn away or something came along and got your attention? Next thing you know, you're heading another direction. You can't even believe you went in that direction. Got out of step. We get on our kids because we say, you're not listening. And the truth is we do the same. You cannot walk in step with God until you learn to listen to Him. You say, well, is that difficult? No. Can you do it instantaneously? Probably not, if you never have. But I'll tell you one thing. If you say to Him, God, I want to learn how to listen to You. I want to hear You. I want You to speak to my heart. When you submit your will to the Lord Jesus Christ, and you submit your will on the basis that you want to hear God, not so you can get what you want, but so you can do what He wants you to do, God's going to speak to your heart. And you've heard me say this before. I remember a gentleman in his 70s who called. I called him back the next day, and I'll never forget what he said. He said, I've been listening to you all these years and learned this, that, and other, and so forth. And he said, but yesterday, I believe God told me to call you. And so we got in a conversation and, I mentioned to him what we'd been doing and so forth and been praying for a building and finally told him I'd found one that cost $2 million and I said, it cost $2,700,000. I said, but I believe I can buy it for $2 million. He said, you think you can buy it for $2 million? I said, yes. He said, I can handle that and wrote us a check for $2 million. Now, that wasn't the important thing to me. The important thing is just what he said. He said, you know, I'm 70, whatever it might be. He said, for the first time in my life, yesterday I knew that God had spoken to me. And I think about how many people who are Christians who can't put their finger on a time when they can say, I know that God spoke to my heart and told me what to do at this point in my life. You're going to walk with Him and walk in step with Him, you have to learn to listen. You say, well, how do I do that? First of all, you got to want to. Secondly, you got to feel like that you need to. And then you might check yourself out and ask yourself the question, why do I want to do it? And I think about what Jesus said in the 8th chapter of John. This 8th chapter is a fantastic chapter about what's going on in His life. And He says, for example, the 28th verse, so Jesus said, when you lift up the Son of Man, then you'll know that I'm in He and I do nothing. Listen, I do nothing on my own initiative. but I speak the things the Father taught me. And he who sent me is with me. He has not left me alone, for I always do the things that are pleasing to him. You know why? Because he listened to the Father. The only way for us to walk in step with him is to listen to him and learn his ways.
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6: 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What can believers expect when they're walking in step with the Lord? Here's a moment with Charles Stanley.
5: Now let's think for a moment of some of the things you can expect when you begin to walk in step with him. First of all, you get to know him better and more intimately. Most people know Jesus as a biblical character, just like some of the other characters in the Scripture. You'll get to know him better. What do I mean by that? You'll get to know him in an intimate way, that he's a personal friend, that he's with you all the time, that he has the best in mind for you. You will begin to understand who he is in a way that you've never known before. You'll begin to see things from his perspective. That is, you'll see good where you've not seen good. You'll see evil where maybe you've not seen evil. You'll see things that you've never even thought were important in your life, and all of a sudden, they become very important from his perspective. You'll go where you would never choose to go. Because you see, some people have the idea that if you walk with the Lord, it's just going to be ease, comfort, and pleasure, and prosperity, no? And sometimes you hear people talk about that. It's not true. It wasn't true in his life. It wasn't true in the Apostle Paul's life. It's not going to be true in our life. The Scripture says, "For you have been called for this purpose, since Christ also suffered for you, leaving you an example for you to follow in his steps." When we walk in step with him, he will lead us to go into those places that do what? That deepen that intimacy, that grow us up and mature us spiritually, and that make us the men and women he created us to be.
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10: 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Well, one study suggests we can sense a sixth taste, tasteless water. The study on mice found that sour taste receptors can also taste water and help mice figure out what's water and what isn't. Well, these receptors also help tell the brain when the mouse's thirst is quenched. 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The more we learn about God's creation, the more amazing we realize it is. 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
12: Chapter 27. Boast not thyself of tomorrow, for thou knowest not what a day may bring forth. 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

0: The full soul loatheth an honeycomb, but to the hungry soul every bitter thing is sweet. As a bird that wandereth from her nest, so is a man that wandereth from his place. Ointment and perfume rejoice the heart, so doth the sweetness of a man's friend by hearty counsel. Thine own friend and thy father's friend forsake not, neither go into thy brother's house in the day of thy calamity, for better is a neighbor that is near than a brother far off. My son, be wise, and make my heart glad, that I may answer him that reproacheth me. A prudent man foreseeth the evil, and hideth himself, but the simple pass on, and are punished. Take his garment that is surety for a stranger, and take a pledge of him for a strange woman. He that blesseth his friend with a loud voice, rising early in the morning, it shall be counted a curse to him. A continual dropping in a very rainy day, and a contentious woman, are alike. Whosoever hideth her, hideth the wind, and the ointment of his right hand, which bewrayeth itself. Iron sharpeneth iron, so a man sharpeneth the countenance of his friend. Whoso keepeth the fig tree shall eat the fruit thereof, so he that waiteth on his master shall be honored. As in water face answereth to face, so the heart of man to man. Hell and destruction are never full, so the eyes of man are never satisfied. As the fining pot for silver and the furnace for gold, so is a man to his praise. Though thou shouldest bray a fool in a mortar among wheat with a pestle, yet will not his foolishness depart from him. Be thou diligent to know the state of thy flocks, and look well to thy herds, for riches are not forever, and doth the crown endure to every generation? The hay appeareth, and the tender grass showeth itself, and herbs of the mountains are gathered. The lambs are for thy clothing, and the goats are the price of the field. And thou shalt have goat's milk enough for thy food, for the food of thy household, and for the maintenance for thy maidens. Psalm 130. Out of the depths have I cried unto thee, O Lord. Lord, hear my voice. Let thine ears be attentive to the voice of my supplications. If thou, Lord, shouldest mark iniquities, O Lord, who shall stand? But there is forgiveness with thee, that thou mayest be feared. I wait for the Lord. My soul doth wait, and in his word do I hope. My soul waiteth for the Lord more than they that watch for the morning. I say, more than they that watch for the morning. Let Israel hope in the Lord, for with the Lord there is mercy, and with him is plenteous redemption. And he shall redeem Israel from all his iniquities.
1: Chapter 3. Wherefore, holy brethren, partakers of the heavenly calling, consider the apostle and high priest of our profession, Christ Jesus, who was faithful to him that appointed him, as also Moses was faithful in all his house. For this man was counted worthy of more glory than Moses, inasmuch as he who hath builded the house hath more honor than the house. For every house is builded by some man, but he that built all things is God. And Moses, verily, was faithful in all his house, as a servant, for a testimony of those things which were to be spoken after. But Christ, as a son over his own house, whose house are we, if we hold fast the confidence and the rejoicing of the hope firm unto the end? Wherefore, as the Holy Ghost saith, Today if ye will hear his voice, harden not your hearts, as in the provocation, in the day of temptation in the wilderness, when your fathers tempted me, proved me, and saw my works 40 years. Wherefore I was grieved with that generation, and said, They do alway err in their heart, and they have not known my ways. So I swear in my wrath, they shall not enter into my rest. Take heed, brethren, lest there be in any of you an evil heart of unbelief in departing from the living God. But exhort one another daily, while it is called today, lest any of you be hardened through the deceitfulness of sin. For we are made partakers of Christ, if we hold the beginning of our confidence steadfast unto the end, while it is said, Today, if you will hear his voice, harden not your hearts as in the provocation. For some, when

0: they had heard did provoke. Howbeit, not all that came out of Egypt by Moses. But with whom was he grieved 40 years? Was it not with them that had sinned, whose carcasses fell in the wilderness? And to whom swear he that they should not enter into his rest, but to them that believed not? So we see that they could not enter in because of unbelief. Chapter 2. And when the day of Pentecost was fully come, they were all with one accord in one place. And suddenly there came a sound from heaven as of a rushing mighty wind, and it filled all the house where they were sitting. And there appeared unto them cloven tongues like as of fire, and it sat upon each of them. And they were all filled with the Holy Ghost, and began to speak with other tongues, as the Spirit gave them utterance. And there were dwelling at Jerusalem Jews, devout men, out of every nation under heaven. Now when this was noised abroad, the multitude came together and were confounded, because that every man heard them speak in his own language. And they were all amazed and marveled, saying one to another, Behold, are not all these which speak Galileans? And how hear we every man in our own tongue, wherein we were born? Parthians and Medes and Elamites, and the dwellers in Mesopotamia and in Judea and Cappadocia, in Pontus and Asia, Phrygia and Pamphylia, in Egypt, and in the parts of Libya about Cyrene, and strangers of Rome, Jews and proselytes, Cretes and Arabians, we do hear them speak in our tongues the wonderful works of God. And they were all amazed, and were in doubt, saying one to another, What meaneth this? Others, mocking, said, These men are full of new wine. But Peter, standing up with the 11, lifted up his voice and said unto them, Ye men of Judea, and all ye that dwell at Jerusalem, be this known unto you, and hearken to my words. For these are not drunken, as ye suppose, seeing it is but the third hour of the day. But this is that which was spoken by the prophet Joel. And it shall come to pass in the last days, saith God, I will pour out of my Spirit upon all flesh. And your sons and your daughters shall prophesy, and your young men shall see visions, and your old men shall dream dreams. And on my servants and on my handmaidens I will pour out in those days of my Spirit, and they shall prophesy. And I will show wonders in heaven above, and signs in the earth beneath, blood and fire and vapor of smoke. The sun shall be turned into darkness, and the moon into blood, before that great and notable day of the Lord come. And it shall come to pass that whosoever shall call on the name of the Lord shall be saved. Ye men of Israel, hear these words. Jesus of Nazareth, a man approved of God among you by miracles and wonders and signs, which God did by him in the midst of you, as ye yourselves also know, him, being delivered by the determinate counsel and foreknowledge of God, ye have taken, and by wicked hands have crucified and slain, whom God hath raised up, having loosed the pains of death, because it was not possible that he should be holden of it. For David speaketh concerning him, I foresaw the Lord always before my face, for he is on my right hand, that I should not be moved. Therefore did my heart rejoice, and my tongue was glad. Moreover also my flesh shall rest in hope. Because thou wilt not leave my soul in hell, neither wilt thou suffer thine Holy One to see corruption. Thou hast made known to me the ways of life. Thou shalt make me full of joy with thy countenance. Men and brethren, let me freely speak unto you of the patriarch David, that he is both dead and buried, and his sepulchre is with us unto this day. Therefore, being a prophet, and knowing that God had sworn with an oath to him that of the fruit of his loins, according to the flesh, he would raise up Christ to sit on his throne, he, seeing this before, spake of the resurrection of Christ, that his soul was not left in hell, neither his flesh did see corruption. This Jesus hath God raised up, whereof we all are witnesses. Therefore, being by the right hand of God exalted, and having received of the Father the promise of the Holy Ghost, he hath shed forth this which ye now see and hear. For David is not ascended into the heavens, but he saith himself, The Lord said unto my Lord, Sit thou on my right hand, until I make thy foes thy footstool. Therefore Let all the house of Israel know assuredly that God hath made that same Jesus whom ye have crucified, both Lord and Christ. Now when they heard this, they were pricked in their heart, and said unto Peter and to the rest of the apostles, Men and brethren, what shall we do? Then Peter said unto them, Repent, and be baptized, every one of you, in the name of Jesus Christ, for the remission of sins, and ye shall receive the gift of the Holy Ghost. For the promise is unto you, and to your children, and to all.
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2: I'm going to speak this morning about what is a Christian, because I think some people don't understand it totally, and so I want to teach on that this morning and show you what the Bible says. What's wrong? Oh, the lights aren't on? Yeah, some of them are. Okay. So I want to talk about this subject because you say, well, I've heard this before. Well, you need to know this so you can tell somebody else. And you need to take notes on this today because you know what the Bible says about what a Christian is. And so I want us to, it's very interesting that the disciples were first called Christians in a place called Antioch. And it's in Acts 4:26. I want to show you this. There's scripture on all of this, but Acts 4:26, and this will tell us where Christians came from, what their purpose is, and all that kind of thing. You need to know that. They weren't always called Christians. In the Old Testament, they certainly were not called Christians and the followers of Christ. But Acts 11:26. Acts 11:26. We got the wrong one up there. Acts 11:26. 11. I don't know what I said. But anyway, well, here we go. Okay. And when he had found him, he brought him unto Antioch. And it came to pass that a whole year they assembled themselves with the church and taught much people, and the disciples were called Christians first in Antioch. Now it's interesting, the word Christian is only in the Bible three times, but it is important. The name is mentioned three times, Acts 11:26, and then Acts 26:18. Acts 26:18. I want to show you another place where they're called Christians. To open their eyes and to turn them from darkness to light, from the power of Satan unto God. Now you see there the purpose of one of the purposes of the church and believers is to turn us to light from darkness and from the power of Satan unto God, that they may receive forgiveness of sins and inheritance among them that are sanctified by faith that is in me. So, one more time, 1 Peter 4:16. 1 Peter 4:16. I want to show you what this is all about, where it started. It started in Antioch, which is north of Israel. Very interesting, it's not in the nation of Israel, it was north of there. And it says, if any man suffer as a Christian, let him not be ashamed, but let him glorify God on this behalf. Now that's the three times in the Bible that the word Christian is mentioned.
3: The second one didn't have the word Christian. The second verse you did.
2: Oh yeah, it did. No? Okay. All Christians... are a Christian. If you're a Christian, you're a miracle. You need to understand that. You're a miracle of God. You're only a Christian because of God. It's not because of what we do, or basically, or what we are. It's because of who God is. And unless they are a Christian in name only, and some people are. And I want to explain that today. Not everyone who claims to be a Christian is a born-again believer. Now, to be a Christian, you have to be what is called born again, and I'll talk about that in just a minute. But I want you, we have several scriptures today. Put up Matthew 7, 21. Matthew 7, 21. You have to be in the Word of God to know this information. It says, "Not everyone that says unto me, Lord, Lord, shall enter into the kingdom of heaven, but he that does the will of my Father, which is in heaven." So you see there what basically makes a Christian, a person that does the will of the Father. A lot of people go to churches, some people all their life, some of them serve in churches, but they're still not Christians because they were not, did not come to the Father, which is in heaven. I'm going to explain that. Here's what a Christian basically is. He is born from above, or born again. We were born sinners but through Adam, but we have to be born again in order to be with God forever. Now, I want to explain that. It's not explained a lot of times in churches, but it should be explained because, yes, you mean you have to be born the second time? That is correct. You have to be born the second time. It's a different kind of birth, which I will explain as we go along. But in order to be a Christian, you have to be born the second time. That doesn't mean you have to come through the womb of the mother, but it does mean that you are born into a different kind of life. Not the kind you had before, but the kind that God wants you to have. We are born as a miracle, actually, as I said. We are born into a family of God by a spiritual birth, not a physical birth like you were born the first time. You came through the mother and father, but you actually came from God. Every human being on the earth came from God. And we need to understand that. But we are born sinners because the first man, Adam, sinned, and he was basically our first father on the earth, and because of his sin, sin came upon all mankind, meaning that if you are in that condition, you cannot come to God in eternity or even now. So, put up John 3, 1. John 3, 1. I'm going to show you what the scriptures say about this. You need to know what the Bible says or it doesn't mean anything. There was a man of the Pharisees named Nicodemus, a ruler of the Jews. He was a religious person, but at his beginning, he was not a Christian. He was not a believer or born the second time, which is very important. So go to verse 2, please, next verse. The same came to Jesus by night and said unto him, "Rabbi, we know that thou art a teacher come from God, for no man can do these miracles that thou do except God be with him." And that was absolutely correct. Next verse. Jesus answered and said unto him, "Verily, verily, I say unto you," now look at this, this is what Jesus said. He said, "Except a man or woman be born again, he cannot see the kingdom of God." So you have to be born again to be a Christian. A lot of people that go to church are not born again. They are not Christians. Some churches teach that all you got to do is join the church and you're going to be with Jesus forever. I'm here to tell you that is not true. That is not truth. Truth is exactly what came out of the mouth of God, Jesus, in this incident. He said you have to be born again. So you got to make sure that you're born again, and I'm going to explain all about that pretty soon. Okay, next verse. Nicodemus said unto him, how can a man be born when he's old? Now this is a question that some people have. They say, oh, I don't believe you have to be born again. Well, God said you did. How can he be born when he's old? Can he enter the second time into his mother's womb and be born? You see, he had this all wrong. He was a religious guy. He was actually important in the tabernacle and temple of God, yet he was not a Christian. And if he died believing what he believes right here, he would not go to be with God forever. We can't either. I was 30 years old before I understood this. Some people are born again when they're young. I wasn't. So he said, can you enter the second time into a mother's womb and be born? The answer to that is no. Okay, next verse. Jesus answered, verily, verily, I say unto you, except a man or woman be born of water and of the Spirit, he cannot enter into the kingdom of God. Now, Jesus is telling you very simply how to come into the eternal presence of God and how it's not going to happen. He said you have to be born of water, and actually that would be of the Word of God and of the Spirit. He cannot enter the kingdom of God. It also means she. It just in this version, back in the old days, they always talked about man, but it means woman also. Next verse. I'm going to show you what the Bible says. People have to know this. People in your family have to know this if they're not Christians. That which is born of flesh is flesh. That which is born of the Spirit is spirit. I've told you before, when we are born, we are three-part beings. We're spirit, soul, and body. But that spirit has to be born again. Your spirit has to be born again. Okay, next verse. Marvel not that I said unto you, you must be born again. Don't get upset about it, Jesus said. But this is a fact, Nicodemus, you religious man. You're not going to heaven the way you are right now. Next verse. The wind blows where it lists, and thou hear the sound thereof, but cannot tell from whence it comes and whither it goes. So is everyone that is born of the Spirit. Now, Jesus said very simply, and Jesus was God, he said you can't go to heaven without your spirit being born again. It doesn't make any difference how you feel, how you talk. If you go to church every Sunday for 100 years, it doesn't make any difference. You have to be born of the Spirit, which comes after your birth from the mother's womb. Okay, now, they then, when they are a Christian, they become another creation. God creates you first in the mother's womb, but salvation comes by being created in your spirit. And that happens later, after you're born. And you have to make a decision. You have to be to a point where you can make a decision. Usually a 3-year-old person can't choose Christ because they're not to that point. They have to be to that point to choose Christ. And it says they're a new creation in Christ. Go to 2 Corinthians 5, 17. 2 Corinthians 5, 17. Now I'm going to show you here, because we need to know what a Christian is. This nation was founded by Christians. Yes. This was to be a Christian nation. It is not today. It has Christians in it, but we're not in a Christian nation. It says, therefore, if any man or woman be in Christ, he is a new creature. It's just like when a child is born, it's on the earth, something is new. A new person's on the earth. Well, being born again is the same thing. Old things passed away. In other words, your sins are going to be forgiven. We're going to talk about that. But all things become new. Everybody say all. Not a few things. Everything. You become a new person. You become born again. If you're not born again, you need to be if you're going to want to be with God forever. We're going to find out as we get into the scriptures, this earth is not our home. This is a temporary place. This earth is only here for a period of years. It was actually here for about 7,000. Might have been longer than that. But mankind was on the earth for 7,000 years. And at the end of that 7,000, this earth is going to, at the end of the 7,000 years, this earth will be burned up. It will no longer exist. So you cannot go on forever on this earth. It's one of two things, and everybody needs to understand this. I don't care if it's the President of the United States or if it's somebody in kindergarten. They need to understand this. This earth is temporary. It was only designed for man to be on it for a period of years where they can make a decision for Christ or not. Most of them will not. You need to understand that. There's going to be more lost than there is saved. Now you say, I've heard this before. Well, are you taking it into account? Are you speaking it to other people? Are you letting other people know they need to be in the Word? They need to be in church? They need to be in the Bible? You know, we can believe something, but not do it. And that's another issue that I'll talk about here shortly. Now, so they have been made righteous in God in Christ. If you choose Christ. Now, God wants to bring you to a point where you can make a decision on this earth. It might be when you're very young, it might be when you're very old. But this decision has to be made. Otherwise, you are not going to be with God forever. That was why God put man on the earth. He wanted mankind to be with him forever. That was God's plan. That's the reason for man. That's the reason you're breathing. God wanted a family that would be with him forever. But there's only one way to come into that family. It was really only one way you were born the first time. But there's only one way you can be born the second time, and you have to make that decision, whatever age it is, while you're still breathing. Dead people cannot make a decision. We need to understand that. So, 2 Corinthians 5:17 says, therefore, if any man or woman be in Christ, he is a new creature. You've been born a second time into a new situation, not particularly on this earth at the time, but into a new family. Old things are passed away. Behold, all things become new. You have a new, you want to put it this way, a new parent, if you want to put it that way, and your parent is God. Are you listening? Now, this is, you say, well, I know this information. Well, are you telling anybody? Is your family saved? Do they know this information? Do your neighbors who you're friends with know this information? Do the people you work with know this information? The answer is probably not. How do they get it? From us primarily, but also from watching the Bible being taught on television, it being taught primarily in church, and so forth. So you receive something you never had before. You not only receive a new life with a new destiny, you receive the righteousness of God in Christ. Yes. Now, where does it say that? 2 Corinthians 5:21. I want you to know that's what the Bible says. You need to know these things, and you need to tell them to other people. 2 Corinthians 5:21. Well, I tell you, when I found out this information, and it wasn't immediate, I got saved, but I never understood that I was the one supposed to tell somebody else. When I found that out, I started having Bible studies at my home with my family. They were under 10 years old, all my kids, but I started having Bible studies with them, and I was teaching them these principles which they didn't know. And if I hadn't taught them, who knows? But two of them end up pastoring churches right now, and so on. But it was only because I shared the information that I knew. A lot of people say, well, I know that. I heard that before. I don't need to hear it again. Well, if you have not telling other people, you do. You need to hear it again. Okay, next. They are declared justified. Not before they were born again, but now they are declared justified. Just because they live by faith, and I taught on that just recently. What is faith? Faith is believing God is true, and what he says is true, and what he says we're going to end up is where we're going to end up. And we have the faith to believe that, but not only believe it for ourselves. I want to keep saying that. It's not just for us. It's also for other people. Now, you start talking to other people about the Lord. Some of them don't want to hear it. I'll be honest with you. That's okay. They don't want to hear it. But some will listen, and you need to keep sharing it with them because eventually they may be saved. But they can be good on the earth. They can have all kinds of money. They can be so successful. It can even be the President of the United States and be what we call lost. Not believe what I'm telling you right now. That's how important this is. They have been declared justified because they live by faith in Christ and what he did. It's very important to know what Christ did. He was a God in heaven with the Father forever, it says. But He said, I will give myself for mankind. If they will believe in me, they will have what I have. You hear what I just said? They'll have what he has. Now, in Christ and what he did, Romans 5:1. Put these scriptures down because you need to teach this. We're not just to keep it to ourselves. This nation, if everybody had been listening and accepting Christ, we'd have a godly nation. We really don't at this point. Okay, therefore being justified by faith. Faith is believing what God says. All of it, not just part of it, all of it. Have peace with God through our Lord Jesus Christ. Now this tells us there's only one way to be born again, and it is through the Lord Jesus Christ. All right, you may know this, but are you sharing it? That's the point. Have you talked to those around you? They might be in the darkness of hell, but you need to, they're still breathing. You can talk to them about Jesus, and so forth. Now, next, they have accepted God's gift of eternal life. Now, that was the point. That was the reason for Christ dying, going into the lowest parts of the earth, and then rising again in newness of life. In other words, he took our death upon himself, took the tragedy of it, but then was risen from the dead by God himself and brought back to what he was in the first place. Now, he did that for you and I. If he hadn't have done that, we would be lost and go to hell when we die. Just that simple. Now, not that good, but it's that simple. So God has canceled. This is what he does when we're born again. He cancels the result of sin, which is death. You never die. Now your body does, but your spirit and soul does not. And you will get a new body. Well, you not only need to know this, you need to share this with lost people, and sometimes even with Christians who haven't heard the truth. So, God canceled the wages of sin, which is death, in the life of those who believe in him. Now, put up Romans 6:23. Romans 6:23. I want you to see this, because if you're not sharing it, you're not doing what you were put on this earth for. It's kind of interesting. Our radio station shares this information. People hear it. There's people been saved we don't even know by listening to our radio station. But the point is, sin causes death. The Word of God causes life. Now, so here's another thing. Some people say, well, God's God and Jesus is God, but the Holy Spirit is of the devil. I don't know what Bible they're reading, but I'm here to tell you that 2/3 of the church in the world today believe that. They don't believe in the Holy Spirit. Well, the Holy Spirit is the one that actually brings all of this to pass. Being baptized by the Holy Spirit into the body of Christ. Now, you say, well, why does man need that? Go back to Jesus. He was a man. He knew God. He didn't have to become a Christian. But as a man, he had to be baptized in the Holy Spirit to be baptized into the body of Christ. Now, there's a difference between this baptism and the baptism of the Holy Spirit to be used by God. There's a difference. Jesus was baptized. After he was baptized in water, the Holy Spirit came upon him. And he became, in that sense, a believing man on the earth when that took place. He didn't teach or do anything before that. And I need to understand it. Put up 1 Corinthians 12:13. 1 Corinthians 12:13. You're learning something today that a lot of people don't know. And you need to learn this. It has to be important. If it isn't important to you, you're not a Christian. I'm just telling you the truth. 1 Corinthians 12:13. For by one Spirit, Holy Spirit, we are all baptized into one body, the body of Christ, whether we be Jews or Gentiles, whether we be bond or free, and have been all made to drink into one Spirit. So as far as God is concerned, there's really not a difference between the Jews and the Gentiles that are Christians. A lot of Jewish people are religious, but they're not Christians. A lot of Gentile people are religious, but they're not Christians. Even those that come to church, you don't automatically get it by walking in the door. I want you need to understand that, and people need to understand it. Okay, next, they become sons and daughters of Christ. Jesus is a son of God. We become sons and daughters by the Holy Spirit. 1 John 3:2. I'm going to show you these things are in the Bible. And there's all kinds of people going to church carrying Bibles that don't know the Lord from anything. 1 John 3:2, right. Beloved, we are sons of God or daughters, and it does not yet appear what we shall be, but we know that when he shall appear, we shall be like him, for we shall see him as he is. That's what this is for Christians now, believers. We are sons and daughters of God. You were born into the family of God when you received Christ as your Savior, and then you were baptized, and then the Holy Spirit, as we're going to talk about this. Now, not only are we sons and daughters of Christ, but we are ambassadors for Christ. That's why you remain on the earth after you're saved. You're not here just to spend time on the earth. You're here to be an ambassador for Christ. You represent him, and you tell lost people the truth of the Scriptures. Okay, I hope you got that, because that's so important. Put up 2 Corinthians 5:20. 2 Corinthians 5:20. I'm giving you scripture for every one of these. You need to get this. Now then, we are ambassadors for Christ. That's not in the Bible just to read it and say, isn't that wonderful? We are to be that it talks about. We are ambassadors for Christ, as though God did beseech you by us. when we pray you in Christ's stead, be you reconciled to God, be born again, because then you become ambassadors. An ambassador of the United States goes to a foreign country to represent the United States. Not to represent the country you go to, but the country you came from. Now, a lot of Christians have not been taught this, that they're to be ambassadors. They just think, oh, just believe this stuff and you're going to be okay. Well, that's true, but you also have to understand that we were saved to represent Christ in a lost country, the United States, and countries of the world. It doesn't mean you're going to have to go to Africa, but it does mean that whoever you are around should know that you have been born a second time and you are different than you were before and you're here for a purpose. It doesn't make any difference that you're to do what God has called you to do. Now, we are strangers. This is very important. We are only on this earth for a short time. You're only on this earth for a short time. So you only have that short time to do what God wants you to do. Because what we do here, if we are Christians, will determine what we're going to be doing in eternity. I want you to listen. You say, well, you're putting on me more than I can handle. No, I'm not. If you know Christ and you say, Lord, I'll do whatever you want me to do, which we should do, then it's not more than you can handle, because he will help you do it. He will help you do what he's called you to do. Every person was put on this earth to be saved. Are they all saved? No. Most of them aren't. Every person was put on this earth to serve God in a certain way. Are they doing it? Many of them are not, because they don't understand this. They just think, well, I'll go to church and I'll try to live a good life and I'll be okay. Well, you can do that, but what you do for God now will determine the blessings you get in heaven. When you leave this earth and stand before the Lord, he's going to talk to you about what you did while you were here. He's not going to talk about your sin you did before you were saved, or even after you were saved. But he's going to talk about what you did as a Christian for God on this earth. And you will receive rewards for what you did. Now, you have to learn these things. It doesn't happen in 5 minutes. You get saved, you get in the Word, you say, God, I'll do whatever you want me to do. Then he will tell you, I'm telling you how to find out what you're supposed to be doing. We all have God has different things for us to do. We don't all have the same thing. We're not to be like everybody else. We're to be like we're supposed to be and talk to who we're supposed to be. We are pilgrims and strangers on this earth until we are removed from it, and then this earth has no purpose and God's going to burn it up. Isn't that interesting? So don't think, well, I noticed during the festivities for the 4th of July, they've been showing on TV a lot of pictures in South Dakota of those presidents made out of stone. There's four of them, and it's talking about them a lot. That's going to disappear. I got news that it took them, they said 14 years, and they didn't say how much money, but it had to be a lot, to put those four presidents' faces up there on that rock. And that's going to be gone. Are you listening to me? It's going to be gone. Okay. So we need to understand, they always talk about make sure you get everything settled on the earth and make sure you're taken care of and get insurance for this and that. And there's nothing wrong with that. But the point is, you're not going to live on this earth forever. This is temporary. The earth isn't even going to be here forever. Okay? Now, just about something else I want to share, and I might share this, I don't know, another time. But there are five things that a Christian has or is that lost people do not have. And I'm going to quickly give you those five things and where they're at in Scripture. Number one, you will have, when you receive Christ, eternal life. You will be in His family forever. Now, what you do in eternity is determined by what you do for Christ here on the earth. So you have to find out what that is. If you don't know what it is, ask Him, tell Him you'll do anything you want to do, and get in the Word of God and the Holy Spirit. Now, I didn't mention this, but it is so important to receive what is called, after you're saved, the baptism of the Holy Spirit. Because that gives the Holy Spirit permission. If you haven't received the baptism of the Holy Spirit, and listen to this, with speaking in tongues, you're not going to know what God totally wants you to do. He might have you do a few things, but there are some things you cannot do without the baptism, it's called, in the Holy Spirit, which is after you are saved. Now, once again, two-thirds of the churches, or maybe more in the United States, don't teach that, but the Bible does, and God does. So, if you haven't been saved, my goodness, receive Christ today. If you haven't started doing what God wants you to do on the earth, it doesn't mean you won't have a home and a family and a job and all that stuff. You may or may not. But if you haven't started doing what God wants you to do, you're going to lose some rewards in heaven God had prepared for you already. He prepared total rewards for you, but you won't get them unless you do them on the earth. Of course, you will when you get to heaven too. And then it is also praising God and thanking Him on a daily basis. Just being in the Word of God and thanking Him that He's God and thanking Jesus for what He did for you. You need to do that every day. You need to get excited about Jesus on Monday, Tuesday, Wednesday, Thursday, Friday, Saturday. It's not just a Sunday deal. Sunday's just where you come and with other believers and join them and all that, and that's important. But I may teach on this eventually, but I'm just quickly going to give it to you. You can write it down. There's five things. The Christian life is eternal life. Romans 6:33. You don't have to put that up, but you can. If Romans 6:33, I'll give you these real quick. Romans 6:33. You need to understand this, because all of these things are important. Well, you can look it up in your Bible. Let's go to the second one. What? That's not right? Okay. But it's in there.
3: 6:23.
2: Okay. I'm sorry. I've messed up. I'm not perfect either. Romans 6:23? Okay. For the wages of sin is death, But the gift of God is what?
4: Eternal life.
2: Through who?
4: Jesus Christ.
2: It's our Lord.
4: Amen.
2: It's not just something you want and you ask for.
4: Right.
2: It's through Christ.
4: Yes.
2: Okay, you're learning things today. Write them down. Number two, the Christian life is a faith life. 1 Peter 5, verse 5. The Christian life is a faith life, believing. Likewise, you younger, submit yourselves unto the elders. You all of you be subject one to another. Be clothed with humility, for God resists the proud, gives grace to the humble. And next verse. Humble yourselves, therefore, under the mighty hand of God, that he may exalt you in due time. He doesn't do things all at once. It takes time to do things. Next verse. Casting all your care upon him, for he cares for you. This is what you're to do. We're not to live on our own, say, oh, we'll do it, and if we get in trouble, we'll call on God. No, we live for him. Casting all your care upon him. Next verse. Be sober, be valiant, because your adversary, the devil, as a roaring lion, walks about seeking whom he may devour. We have an enemy. That's what that means. We have an enemy. So we need to be on the ball and do what God wants. Next verse, be the last one here. Whom resist steadfast in the faith, knowing that the same affections are accomplished in your brethren that are in the world. So you want to know why world people do crazy things, even on TV and curse God and all that stuff? It's because of the devil. All right. Third thing, Christian life is a service life. God put us on the earth to do something for him. He put us on the earth. Colossians 3, 16. I'm almost finished here. Colossians 3, 16. Hallelujah. Let the word of God dwell in you. That's not there just for you to read and say, isn't that nice? No, we're to let the word of God dwell in us, richly in all wisdom, teaching and admonishing one another, not keeping it to yourself. And you can sing it, you can do it in psalms, you can do it in spiritual songs, but we need to be happy people singing with grace in our hearts to the Lord. It's okay. So we have things to do for God. We need to ask him what he wants. But we need to be in the word, and we need to be willing to do it. The fourth thing, Christian life is a battle. It's a warfare. We have an enemy. You have an enemy. His name is Satan. He's always trying to destroy Israel. And now he's trying to take over America. With communism and all that junk. 2 Corinthians 10, 3. 2 Corinthians 10, 3. Hallelujah. Almost done. For we walk in the flesh, but we do not war after the flesh. We're in a battle, folks. Next verse. For the weapons of our warfare are not carnal, but mighty through God to the pulling down of strongholds. Next verse. Casting down imaginations and every high thing that exalts itself against the knowledge of God, bringing into captivity every thought to the obedience of Christ. That's what we are to do. The Bible tells us how to win the battle. It's 2 Corinthians 10, 3 to 5. Okay, last one. The Christian life is a successful life. A successful life. It's different. put up Joshua 1:1. Here it is. Now after death of Moses, servant of the Lord, it came to pass that the Lord spoke unto Joshua, the son of Nun, Moses' minister, saying, next verse, Moses, my servant, is dead. Now therefore arise, go over this Jordan, thou and

from the wilderness and this Lebanon, Lebanon's supposed to be part of Israel, and will be, even unto the great river Euphrates, that's all the way over in the land where Babylon was, all the land of the Hittites, unto the great sea, Mediterranean, going down of the sun, shall be your coast. Next verse. There shall not be any man be able, look at this. There shall not any man be able to stand before you all the days of your life. As I was with Moses, so I'll be with you. I will not fail thee or forsake thee. Next verse. Be strong and of good courage, for unto this people shall I divide for inheritance the land which I swore unto their fathers to give them. God told them that was going to be their land, and it will be. It hadn't happened totally yet, but it will. Next verse. Only be thou strong and very courageous, that you may observe to do to all the law which Moses my servant commanded you. Turn not from it to the right hand or the left, that thou may prosper wherever you go. That tells you how to prosper where you go. Don't disobey, actually, the Ten Commandments is what it is. It's still valid today. Don't do that stuff, because Satan will use it to mess up your life if you're doing one of those things. Next verse, and the last one I'm going to give you. Next verse. This book of the law shall not depart out of your mouth. Everybody say mouth. But thou shalt meditate therein day and night, that thou may observe to do, everybody say do, according to all that is written therein. For then shall you make your way prosperous, and you shall have good success. That tells you how to prosper as a human being on this earth, knowing God, and how to have good success. God tells you how to do it. Here it is. This, first, you obey the Ten Commandments, don't disobey them, and anything else that harms you, spirit, soul, or body. This book of the law shall not depart out of your mouth, but you shall meditate therein day and night, that they may observe to do according to all that's written therein. For thou shalt make thy way prosperous. Everybody say prosperous. And then you shall have good success. Everybody say good success. A lot of Christians don't have good success because they don't follow this scripture. You can read it 100 times, but you have to do it. And you have to speak it out of your mouth. I'm told you today, what is a Christian? A Christian is obeys the laws of Moses. A Christian gets involved in these 5 things. Eternal life, faith life, service life, warring life, successful life. It says you are to do these things. You're not just to know about them. It won't do you any good. It's to do them that does the good. You can gather all kinds of information in your mind, but if you don't speak it out of your mouth and then do it, it won't mean anything. But our God loves us enough to tell us the truth. Isn't he good? I say, isn't he good? Yes. It's wonderful. He hadn't written this book just to put it on the shelf and say, I have the Bible at home, big deal. Do you have it in you? That's the point. And you say, well, I just can't do that. I think I'll just give up. Well, you probably didn't know the Lord in the first place. Are you listening? Father, I pray that every person in this place will obey the word of God. They will receive the baptism of the Holy Spirit.
for life as well.

0: eternal life through Jesus Christ. They will speak to the people they love and the people they meet about the truth of the Scriptures. Wherever they go, God will go with them, because if they're Christians, He's in them. The Holy Spirit is in the Christian and will speak through you if you let Him. So, let's stand before the Lord, and if
1: you would receive the Lord Jesus Christ as your personal Savior, please repeat this prayer after me. Dear Heavenly Father, I'm a sinner and lost, but I believe that the Lord Jesus Christ died on the cross for me, and that He rose from the dead on the third day, and right now I receive the Lord Jesus Christ as my personal Savior and Lord. Thank you, Lord, for saving me. Our phone number is 962-1477. That's 962-1477. 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
3: Aleem worked for Iraqi dictator Saddam Hussein, taking out Saddam's enemies. After Saddam's execution, Aleem the assassin started building cell phone towers. Just into his new career, Aleem was kidnapped by terrorists. His company refused to pay the ransom. Aleem was a dead man. Then Jesus appeared to him. Aleem, you belong to me, and I will deliver you. The next day, his captors got into a firefight with each other. Jesus appeared again. Aleem, leave now. Aleem said, I'll be killed in the crossfire. And Jesus said, Aleem, leave now. And Aleem did. When he got home, his bride was waiting at the front gate. Why are you late? Aleem was confused. You know I was being held for ransom. I should be dead. His bride was undeterred. Jesus appeared to me. He said you belonged to him and that he was bringing you home. I expected you sooner. Aleem and his family now followed Jesus. Join Jesus' relentless pursuit of Muslims. FrontiersUSA.org.
5: This is the Phyllis Schlafly Report, presenting a daily conservative perspective since 1983, continuing the legacy of Phyllis Schlafly. And now, from the archives of Phyllis Schlafly Eagles, here is Phyllis Schlafly.
6: On this Memorial Day, when we honor the men who have fought to preserve our freedom and independence, it's a good idea to remember the details about some of the important battles. The Battle of Midway on June 4, 1942, surely must be ranked on any list of the most decisive battles in world history. The brave Americans who won that battle changed the course of history. After the Japanese attack on Pearl Harbor on December 7, 1941, it took the United States many months to get our act together. By June 1942, the Japanese were on a rampage across the Pacific, and they were on the verge of capturing the strategic Midway Island to use as a base for more airstrikes against Hawaii and to open the Central Pacific to attack. Almost the entire fleets of both the Americans and the Japanese faced off against each other just north of Midway Island, three American aircraft carriers and four Japanese aircraft carriers. They were too far apart to reach each other with gunfire, so one of the world's greatest naval battles was fought without the ships ever engaging each other. The entire battle was fought with aircraft flying off of those carriers. The first wave of 15 U.S. torpedo bombers attacked, and it was a disaster. All were shot down, and the Japanese ships were untouched. Two more U.S. squadrons followed. They, too, suffered heavy losses and failed to scratch the Japanese. For a full minute, it looked like America had shot its wad and lost everything. Then one more group of U.S. warplanes suddenly appeared, dive bombers led by Lieutenant Commander Clarence McCluskey. The Americans sunk two Japanese carriers, then destroyed the third and then the fourth carrier. In a matter of minutes, our brave American pilots wiped out the Japanese fleet and essentially won World War II. Today, on Memorial Day, we honor our risk-taking, courageous heroes, both the ones who survived and the ones who didn't come back.
5: This has been the Phyllis Schlafly Report from Phyllis Schlafly Eagles. Whether it's the vision of our founding fathers, the courage of our veterans, the moral compass of Christopher Columbus, or the fortitude of presidents like Lincoln and Reagan, the truth of history should not be...
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12: Welcome to 6640, the ministry outreach of Koinonia House and Koinonia Institute. Today's Bible teacher is Chuck Missler, connecting the Bible to your life and the world around you. In today's study, Chuck completes his teaching on the Gospel according to Luke, chapter 1.
13: Jesus will reign on the throne of David forever. That's a long time. There are five key predictions involved here. He'll be great. He'll be called the Son of the Most High. In fact, the Septuagint often uses the term the Most High. And Mary could not have missed the significance of that terminology. The fact that her baby was to be called the Son of the Most High, who pointed to his equality with Yod-Heh-Vav-Heh, or Yahweh. In Semitic thought, a son was considered a carbon copy of his father. The phrase son of is often used to refer to someone who possesses his father's qualities. The son of wickedness in Psalm 89 means a wicked person. So there's five key predictions. He'll be great. He'll be called Son of the Most High. He'll be given the throne of his father David. Jesus, as David's descendant, will sit on David's throne when he reigns in the millennium. And the Old Testament is all full of that, all through the Old Testament. Now, this is profoundly significant. The throne of David did not exist during Christ's earthly ministry and is yet to be fulfilled literally. Today, Jesus is on his Father's throne in heaven. He's not on David's throne yet, but he will be. Many churches dismiss this literal rule of Christ on the earth. They have a view that's called amillennialism. They think the millennium is just a figure of speech and an allegory of some kind. We who take the Bible really precisely and seriously have a different view, and we want to show you why we hold that view as we go here. And the fourth thing, he will reign over the house of Jacob forever from the beginning of the millennium and continuing all throughout eternity. And finally, his kingdom will never end. Now, these promises must have immediately reminded Mary of the promise that Yod-Heh-Vav-Heh made to David in 2 Samuel 7. Because that's the root of this from an Old Testament point of view. David understood the prophecy was referring not only to his immediate son Solomon, who would build the temple, but also the future son who would rule forever. David stated that Yod-Heh-Vav-Heh had spoken of the distant future in 2 Samuel 7. David acknowledges that. His perspective clearly was appropriate there. The virgin birth was also literal. David's throne will be literal. We need to keep that in mind. The resurrection of Jesus Christ proves the virgin birth. That may seem strange to you. Once you can prove the resurrection of Christ, then everything else comes together. His taking David's throne will usher in a new reality forthcoming. Mary would have understood that the angel was speaking to her of the Messiah himself. All five predictions deal with the greatness of the son, not the greatness of the mother. Let's keep this in perspective. Verse 34, then said Mary unto the angel, how shall this be, seeing I know not a man? Her question was not an indication of doubt, but an inquiry of how such a thing would be accomplished. The angel answered and said unto her, the Holy Ghost shall come upon thee, and the power of the highest shall overshadow thee. Therefore also that holy thing which shall be born of thee shall be called the Son of God. Now the word overshadowed here is the same word overshadowed that's in the Holy of Holies in Exodus 40. Mary's womb would become a Holy of Holies for the Son of God. The Holy Spirit would bring out the miraculous conception and the virgin birth of Christ. The virgin birth, why? It was necessary for several reasons. First of all, because of Christ's deity and pre-existence. It also avoids the blood curse that was pronounced on Jehoiakim or Jeconiah, and we're going to talk more about that when we get to chapter 3. Jesus would be legally identified as the son of Joseph, but he will be accused of being illegitimate, and we'll explore that more in the next session. It's interesting that the Messianic genealogy is the most distinguished family tree in history. It's encrypted in the Torah. It is prophesied in the book of Judges, in the time of the Judges, Ruth 4. It evades the blood curse on Jeconiah and Jeremiah 22, and it fulfills the virgin birth, which was prophesied way back in Genesis chapter 3. There's a whole comprehensive study on why the virgin birth and the family tree, and we'll be touching on some of that when we get to chapter 3. Let's continue here. And behold, thy cousin Elizabeth, she hath also conceived a son in her old age, and this is the sixth month with her who is called barren. So see, Mary is also given a confirming sign, and that's her cousin's barrenness that's going to be relieved. And as Luke adds here, for with God nothing shall be impossible. Dostoevsky, the Russian author ministering Mark, says, without God, nothing is impossible. And he used that, he twisted that phrase to refer to the depravity of humanity. With God, nothing shall be impossible. Without God, nothing is impossible in the negative sense. Interesting echo, if you will, antithetical echo. And if we can only grasp verse 37, if we simply embrace Genesis 1, verse 1, in the beginning God created the heaven and the earth, if you really embrace that first sentence in the Bible, everything else follows very comfortably. That's the key. Anyway, it's back to Mary. And Mary said, behold the handmaid of the Lord. Be it unto me according to thy word. And the angel departed from her. So she affirmed her part in the son's subsequent birth by assenting to the plan of God, calling herself a doula. That's a female bondslave, term she uses of herself. And Mary arose in those days and went into the hill country with haste into a city of Judea. So see, after learning the sign, she hurried to see her cousin. She went to visit Elizabeth. The hill country of Judea may have been near Jerusalem. The same implication would be because Zechariah was an officiating priest. So that's about 20 miles from Nazareth. That's a non-trivial trip, obviously. And she entered into the house of Zechariah and saluted Elizabeth. Get this now. It came to pass that when Elizabeth heard the salutation of Mary, the babe that's in Elizabeth leaped in her womb, and Elizabeth was filled with the Holy Ghost. So the baby received the Holy Spirit first, and then the mother did. Now, when John the Baptist was Spirit-filled, notice he was about 6 months as a fetus. So that means he was about 9 inches long, weighed about a pound and a half, had translucent skin by then with fingerprints and footprints, it would seem, and he would open his eyes for brief periods and gaze into the liquid darkness of the womb. This is what our understanding is of that point in the process here. He was capable of emotion, recognizing the presence of the Lord. Can you imagine? He had the capacity to be filled with the Spirit. I mention this because of the debate about when his life begins. It's at conception, not at birth. He was very much alive in the womb is the point. Believers are filled with the Holy Spirit for specific tasks. And Elizabeth's baby leaped in the womb for joy. Elizabeth also was filled with the Holy Spirit. Zechariah later will be filled with the Holy Spirit in verse 67. Anyway, so she broke out with a loud voice and said, blessed art thou among women, and blessed is the fruit of thy womb. So Mary is the most honored of all women. A balanced view of Mary is that she's highly honored. The angels say among, not above women. So let's keep that in perspective. And whence is this to me that the mother of my Lord shall come to me? That's Elizabeth talking. Elizabeth called her the mother of my Lord. She gets the picture here. Even though he's only a few days old as a zygote in Elizabeth's womb. In Luke, the term Lord, Kyrios, often describes Jesus. The Lord would be more important for a Greek reader than would the term Christ, meaning Messiah, for the Gentiles had not been anxiously awaiting the Messiah. So Luke's using the word Kyrios, where Matthew would use the term Messiah, because Luke's assuming a Gentile reader here. And on the other hand, the Septuagint often used the word Lord, Kyrios, to translate Yahweh. And so I'll talk more about that as we go here. For lo, as soon as the voice of thy salutation sounded in my ears, the babe leaped in my womb for joy. Blessed is he that believed, for there shall be a performance of those things which were told her from the Lord. So Elizabeth called Mary blessed. The word okay, means really happy because she believed what God had told her. Mary visited joyously to confirm the Lord's word. Mary said, my soul doth magnify the Lord. And this leads to a poem or a song, some people would call it, called the Magnificat. And that comes from the Latin, from Luke verse 34. And I won't try to mispronounce my Latin here, but Magnificat is the term there for magnify, if you will. So her magnification of the Lord is a famous passage that she utters here, starting at verse 46. Megaluno, make great, magnify is the Greek term. To deem or make great or esteem highly and so forth, to celebrate, if you will. And it consists almost entirely of Old Testament allusions and quotations. The same is true of the songs of Zacharias and Simeon that will be coming later. Mary's recital has similarities to Hannah's song in 1 Samuel 2. First, Mary praised God for his special favor on her. Mary saw herself as part of a godly remnant that had served Yod-Vavah. And my spirit hath rejoiced in God my Savior. She calls God my Savior, which shows an intimate acquaintance with him. For he hath regarded the low estate of his handmaiden, for behold, from henceforth all generations shall call me blessed. So the Magnificat contains eight he haths, which describes God's faithfulness, his power, his holiness, and his mercy. For he that is mighty hath done to me great things, and holy is his name. His mercy is on them that fear him from generation to generation. He hath shown strength with his arm. He hath scattered the proud in the imagination of their hearts. So Mary also praised God for his special favor to Israel. Through the child that she was to bear, God was being merciful to Abraham and his descendants. All of our blessings and opportunities, even as Gentiles, derive from the Abrahamic covenant through our relationship with the Son of David. That's important to understand the significance of the Abrahamic covenant, even to us as Gentiles. The links to Abraham are the title used by Gabriel here, but also in Genesis 14. That was from an episode before Abraham was promised the land of Israel in Genesis 15 and before he was circumcised in Genesis 17. That's a title early, if you will. He hath put down the mighty from their seats and exalted them of low degree. He hath filled the hungry with good things, and the rich he hath sent away empty. He hath hope in his servant Israel in remembrance of his mercy. And he spake to our fathers, to Abraham, and to his seed forever. So Mary abode with her about 3 months and returned to her own house, verse 56. So Mary stayed with Elizabeth probably until John was actually born. Now, it's interesting, the Greek words for her own home indicate that she was still a virgin and was not yet married to Joseph, because they weren't living together yet. She went back to her own home. But by now, of course, the tongues would have begun to wag. And by now, God has also given the good news to Joseph and instructed him what to do, not for him to get shook up, but to follow through properly here. Now, Elizabeth's full time came that she should be delivered, and she brought forth a son. And the record of John's birth in Luke is given a single verse, with friends sharing the joy. The birth of Jesus will occupy an entire chapter, the next chapter forthcoming. Let's continue here. And her neighbors and her cousins heard how the Lord had showed great mercy upon her, and they rejoiced with her. And it came to pass that on the eighth day, they came to circumcise the child, and they called him Zacharias after the name of his father. Now, several verses here are going to emphasize the obedience of both Zacharias and Elizabeth. The old couple were very careful to follow the law in the circumcision of the boy. But anyways, they assume that they're going to name him Zacharias. His mother, Elizabeth, answered, no, not so, but he shall be called John. Which means she knew what the angel had told her husband. And they said unto her, there is none of thy kindred that is called by this name. And they made signs to his father how he would have him called. It's interesting, he was deaf apparently still. Not just dumb, but deaf. And they made signs as to what's his choice? How should he be called? Because he has the deciding vote, obviously, being the father. So Zacharias was apparently deaf as well as dumb. And he asked for a writing table, and he wrote, saying, his name is John. And they marveled all. And his mouth was open immediately, and his tongue loosed, and he spake and praised God. See, the fact that he spoke immediately amazed the crowd, because he obviously had been non-communicative for the duration of that pregnancy, 9 months, huh? So Zacharias and everybody else praised God. And fear came on all that dwelt around them. And all these sayings were noised abroad throughout the hill country of Judea. And all they that heard them laid up in their hearts, saying, what manner of child shall this be? And the hand of the Lord was with him. What expectations were rampant. Amazing. Now the word spread through the whole hill country, obviously, because this was an unusual child. And people continued to note that God's hand was upon him. 30 years later, when John began his preaching ministry, many went out from this district who no doubt remembered the amazing events surrounding his birth. And priests always served from the age 30 to 50. That was their time of being an active priest. John and Jesus both began their ministries at the age of 30, as a priest would. Now, what follows now is a statement, or a song, as they call it, of Zacharias. They call it the Benedictus. And it too, just like Mary's, this too will be full of Old Testament quotes and allusions. His father Zacharias, filled with the Holy Ghost, and prophesied, saying, blessed be the Lord God of Israel, for he hath visited and redeemed his people, and hath raised up a horn of salvation for us in the house of his servant David. So the Old Testament allusions, he would be a Jew, he would be from the tribe of Judah, he would be from the family of David, and he would be born in Bethlehem. In fact, that authority will be sought by the wise men in the book that Matthew records, of course, coming later. He continues, and he spake by the mouth of his holy prophets, which had been since the world began, that we should be saved from our enemies and from the hand of all that hate us, to perform the mercy promised to our fathers, and to remember his holy covenant. The oath which he sware to our father Abraham, that he would grant unto us, that being delivered out of the hand of our enemies, might serve him without fear, in holiness and righteousness before him all the days of our life. And thou, child, shall be called the prophet of the highest, for thou shalt go before the face of the Lord to prepare his ways, to give knowledge of salvation unto his people by the remission of their sins, through the tender mercy of our God, whereby the dayspring from on high hath visited us, to give light to them that sit in darkness and in the shadow of death, to guide our feet into the way of peace. Wow, he got the message. He understood this. Zacharias Benedictus is expounded four basic ideas: an exhortation to praise God in verse 68, the reason God should be praised, that he has come to redeem his people in verse 68, the deliverance of Israel through their Messiah, verses 69 through 75, that the Messiah was to be Israel's horn of salvation in verse 69. The horn of an animal is an idiom for power, and it's a common symbol used in ancient literature. Thus the Messiah would be strong and would deliver the nations from their enemies, is the thought there. And again, the mentions of God's holy covenant, the oath God swore to Abraham. It's interesting that that oath that was sworn to Abraham was sworn in Genesis 22 on the very site of the crucifixion. So it was not only a prophecy of the crucifixion, and Abraham knew that, and that's why he names that place that way. It is the literal site that 2,000 years later, another father would offer his son. So it's a very important study in Genesis 22. The title Son of the Most High is not uniquely Jewish, by the way. Melchizedek used that title prior to the institution of circumcision. And he was not Levitical. He's not a Levitical priest. And that major, that's in Psalm 110, and the writer of Hebrews makes a big point of that. Nebuchadnezzar, the king of Babylon, calls Daniel's God the Most High. He was a Gentile, but he did write one of the chapters in the Bible, chapter 4 of Daniel. So Zechariah's Mendicus expounded four ideas. I've mentioned three of them. He describes John's ministry. Zechariah describes his ministry in advance. John would prepare the way for the Messiah. That's exactly what Isaiah predicts in Isaiah 40, verse 3, and also Malachi chapter 3, verse 1. Now, this verse we're dealing with here may also refer to the Lord rather than to John, but it works either way, because John did preach the same message of forgiveness as Jesus, of course, did. Continuing then, the child grew and waxed strong in the spirit and was in the deserts until the day of his showing unto Israel. Interesting, because of his special mission, even though he's destined to be a priest, he knew his mission from an early age, and he chose to follow the rule of Isaiah by living in a desolate area. He had no use for the temple. The son of priest would begin his ministry at the age 30, but in the wilderness. I want to tell you, though, before we finish, about a legend that is not scriptural. It's just a provocative legend that circulates among certain scholars, but it's a legend. The legend is that when Elisha, remember Elisha followed Elijah, when Elijah was translated, his mantle fell upon Elisha. When Elisha died, the legend is that his mantle was placed inside the golden altar, this little stand about 3 feet high, or less than a meter high, and about a foot on a side, the golden altar. Apparently, it was like a little cupboard. And apparently, the legend is that when Elisha died, Elijah's mantle that he had wearing was placed inside the golden altar, inside the Holy of Holies, the altar of what they call the altar of incense, okay? And that when Zechariah received the visit of the angels, the legend is that he was told to go in there and take that mantle with him. And so the legend is that this may have been the very mantle that John the Baptist would be wearing 30 years later, after he was born, that Elijah won back during his ministry. Now, interestingly enough, there is some evidence that the original golden altar in the Second Temple was the original golden altar from before. There's some evidence of that. So from that point of view, this could be possible. It's just a legend. It's kind of colorful. That when John was preaching at Bethabara, people would travel 20 miles from Jerusalem across the windy desert road to hear John preach at the Jordan. 20 miles on foot. In fact, so many people did that that the temple actually sent an inquiry team to find out what's going on. There's such a crowd being drawn from Jerusalem to the Jordan. The scripture tells us he was preaching in the spirit and power of Elijah. The conjecture of the legend is that he may actually have been wearing the literal mantle of Elijah. Colorful? It's just a thought. Something else about this that deserves just a casual mention. We celebrate Jesus' birthday on December 25th, typically. We know from scholarship that the records of the announcement and births of John and Jesus are arranged by Luke in a very parallel fashion. But the emphasis will, of course, be on the birth of Jesus, which will be ascribed in even greater detail than the birth of John forthcoming. But a strong case from all the details that are in this passage, because of Zechariah serving in the eighth course and all that, a case can be made that Jesus' actual birthday is not December 25th, it was September 29th of 2 B.C. It happens to be the Feast of Trumpets then. That all comes about because we know which course was officiating when Jerusalem fell in 70 A.D. And you can, from that, calculate back and do so. It gets complicated. But a strong case, not a conclusive case, but a suggestive case can be made of September 29th, 2 B.C. We know the flocks were in the fields, which means it couldn't be in winter. They were out in the fields typically after October. The Roman registration would not have occurred in winter because most of that region was not passable. That registration would be more likely in the summer or fall. So, and John the Baptist probably was born on April 19th or 20th, which was Passover of that particular year. So those are just some thoughts in passing. Don't confuse our traditions with the biblical reality. Most traditions that aren't provable from the scripture are probably incorrect. They're simply traditions. So we've been through Luke chapter 1. We've had a little background of the design. We've talked about the announcement to Zechariah, the announcement to Mary, and the birth of John the Baptist, and we've had a little addenda here. Now, next time, for next season's thing, I want you to study Luke chapter 2 carefully, but I also want you, if you can, to read a little four-chapter book called the Book of Ruth in the Old Testament. It's a precious book because it brings us many, many insights, not just linking the house of David to Bethlehem, which is part of the reason, but also it's a prophetic model that will illuminate much of the New Testament. Very important little piece of background for you. And with that, let you and I stand for closing prayer. Father, we thank you for your word. We thank you for this time together. We pray, Father, that through your Holy Spirit, you would open this word to our hearts and lives, that we each might grow in grace and the knowledge of our coming King, that we might become more effective stewards of the opportunities confronting us, and that in all these things we might be more pleasing in thy sight as we commit ourselves into your hands without any reservations whatsoever. In the name of Yeshua, our coming King indeed. Amen.
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9: From the fourth grade on, school was 7 hours of fear, intimidation, and rejection. I was bullied relentlessly. At home, I escaped into music, practicing the piano 4 hours or more a day. My parents wouldn't let me drive when I turned 16, so I felt even more left out. I couldn't even date. Oh, how I longed for acceptance. After graduation, I got a job playing the organ at the country club. And suddenly, I was admired, and I soaked up the attention. I studied restaurant management and became a workaholic at a local restaurant, putting in 100 hours or more each week. To relax, I went to bars and picked up women. I wrote songs and dreamed of success in the music industry. But there was a growing emptiness inside me. Twice I was engaged, but both times my fiancés left me because I neglected them. My family and I opened a restaurant where I played the piano and worked even harder. It took a heart attack to make me think about God, but when I recovered, I chased my dreams harder than ever, going to Nashville and Los Angeles. But I did go to church, and God drew me to Himself by His loving kindness. I saw that without Christ, life is meaningless, and I prayed to receive Him as Lord and Savior. Jesus filled the emptiness in my heart. I went home and led my father to the Lord. After Dad died, I built the restaurant up and then sold it so I could go to Bible college. I'm Jeffrey Clow, and these days my music glorifies Jesus who set me free, because if the Son therefore shall make you free, you shall be free indeed.
8: If you would like to be free from the weight of sin by receiving Jesus Christ as Lord and Savior, or maybe you have questions about it, call 1-888-NEED-HIM right now. 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
14: When injustice goes unpunished, it's easy to wonder if God is even paying attention. But God sees everything, and He will have the last word. Today on Insight for Living, Chuck Swindoll explores 2 Thessalonians chapter 1 to show us why suffering is never a divine oversight. The same God who promises relief to the afflicted also promises justice for those who afflict them. It's a sobering passage of Scripture and a hopeful one too. Chuck titled his message, When God Gets the Last Word. It's from his teaching series called Steadfast Christianity.
15: These people, according to verse 4, were holding up in their faith and perseverance in the midst of their persecutions and afflictions. Verse 5, this is a plain indication of God's righteous judgment. So that you may be considered worthy of the kingdom of God for which indeed you are suffering. Two things kind of bubble to the surface when I read verse 5. The first is this, what you are going through is not a divine oversight. You will notice it is a plain indication that God's judgment that He's planned is right. The second thing I notice from verse 5 is that what I am going through is the initiation into the kingdom of God. See the way he puts it? So that you may be considered worthy of the kingdom of God for which indeed you are suffering. While thinking about verse 5, I thought there are three things that occur to us when we suffer. We mature, we are crushed, and we are awakened. Now suddenly the ball bounces to the other court in verse 6. After all, it is only just for God to repay with affliction those who afflict you. Look at the shift in the scene. He talked to us in verse 5. We're in this court. Now the ball is sent across the net to the other side in verse 6 in this interchange. And God is saying, but don't forget, turnabout is fair play. Not only is that a good children's rule, that's a good divine rule. That's what verse 6 is talking about. It's when God will have the last word. One day, when things are turned around, He will repay. You see how he puts it? It is only just for God to repay with affliction. In my notes, I have written Romans 12:19. This is the answer. You know what Romans 12:19 says? It says, don't take revenge. Vengeance is mine. I will repay, says the Lord. Don't get even. Don't try to get back. Leave vengeance with God. Let Him do it. After all, He's just. And you know, we are so enamored of the system of our day where criminals get out of it by some little nuance of the law or the blindness or prejudice of some judge or the oversight of some jury. We think they're going to get away with it. Don't worry about that. God is just, according to verse 6. He knows it all. He knows motive. He knows timing. He knows reasons. He knows results. He knows origin of thought. He knows fully what you have gone through and what you're waiting to have before to happen. He knows all of that. He'll handle it. Our need is to let Him work. Think of all the energy we expend trying to do God's part. And we don't know motive. We don't know timing. We don't know origin. We don't know result. We don't know fully the story. We only know from our prejudiced viewpoint what happened. So spend your energy walking with Him and leave the revenge to Him. Relax. It says in verse 6, He will repay. Our problem is that He takes so long getting around to it. But wait, He's going to do it. Isn't He long-suffering? Isn't He patient? You want an example of that? Think about your life. Aren't you glad He didn't zap you the moment you got out of line? We'd all have scars and burn marks and bruises on us from heaven. Zip, zip, zap. I mean, we wouldn't be able to get out of the house. He patiently, graciously, wisely waits. But when the doors are closed and when the books are open, He waits no longer. Now, suddenly, when you get caught up in that thought, the ball comes back to the other court. Look at verse 7. At the same time He is repaying those who gave us affliction, verse 7 says, He will also give relief to you who are afflicted. Isn't that wonderful? The affliction will not last forever. He's going to give relief to us as well. When? when the Lord Jesus shall be apocalypsis. There's a very interesting term. This same root word is the title of the last book of the Bible, Revelation. It means unveiling. It means disclosing. It means the revealing. The book of Revelation is a vast curtain that the Spirit of God draws open for the careful student of the book to look into and to read as far as God's ultimate judgment is concerned, to be carried out at the revealing of the Lord Jesus. That's the term used here. So when will relief come? When will there be justice meted out? When the Lord Jesus shall be revealed from heaven. Now watch, three prepositional phrases. From heaven, with his angels, in flaming fire. Students of prophecy love passages like that. I come to a section like this and I think, boy, that would be so juicy to get into the details of that. It would be. But we're trying to get through the book of 2 Thessalonians, not get into the book of Revelation. But whenever this time occurs, the Lord Jesus will come from heaven, will be with angels, according to verse 7, with mighty angels of his, and in flaming fire. Fire most often speaks of purifying or of judgment in Scripture. So there will be judgment on his mind. Not only justice meted out against the lost, the goats, but justice delivered to the saved, to the sheep, to his people who have walked with him through awful, awful times. Now, about the time you get caught up in the thought and the joy of that moment, the ball goes back to the other court. 8 and 9 provide us with some of the most awful thoughts in all the New Testament. Awful in the sense of human response. What will this revealing be like? What will be included in his coming? Well, I count three things, if you will count them with me. Verse 8, there will be the dealing out of retribution to those who do not know God, even, it could be rendered, even to those who do not obey the gospel of our Lord Jesus. Now, we're talking serious stuff. Not only will he relieve those who have been afflicted in life, but now will be the time that the books are closed and he gets the last word. Observe first the dealing out of retribution. One version says, inflicting vengeance. Another, dealing out chastisement. Another, punishing, allotting full justice. Bob Thomas from the local Talbot Seminary in Expositor's Bible Commentary helps us with this word, retribution. The word stems from vengeance. It's the same as that for right, verse 5, and just, verse 6. It has no overtones of selfish vindictiveness or revenge, but proceeds from the justice of God to accomplish appropriate punishment for criminal offenses. Brings us right into the courtroom, doesn't he? But you see, we have become jaded by the courtroom of today. If you're like me, you hear of a person that goes to trial and you think, I wonder how he'll get off this time. I wonder how somebody will get him out of this one. And often, unfortunately, it's true. The guilty is set free. But mark it down. This is no man. This is no woman. This is no human opinion judging. This is God, who will deal out retribution to those who are immoral? No, not necessarily. To those who didn't pay their bills? No. To those who mistreated their families? No, that's not the basis. List anything else but unbelief and you miss it. To those who do not know God? To those who have never obeyed the gospel of the Lord Jesus Christ. The first he will do is judge on the basis of faith in the Lord Jesus. If it's absent, thumbs down. Second, verse 9, these will pay the penalty of eternal destruction. Now wait, don't misunderstand. It doesn't mean annihilation because he says eternal destruction. If your barn is caught in a tornado, it is destroyed, suddenly annihilated. If you are fighting in a war and the enemy comes toward you with full weaponry and blows your company away, you are destroyed instantly. But neither a barn nor a group of people in fight are involved in an eternal destruction. That keeps you from thinking that it occurs in a moment of time and the people involved are gone forever. No, as a matter of fact, they are here forever under the judgment of destruction. Several years ago, we sighed and ached and wept as we watched one newscast after another that showed the awful scene of our space shuttle as it blew up in the air. We lost 7 precious lives who were instantly destroyed, not eternally. This is eternal destruction. Again, you can't think like a human thinks. You have to think like God thinks. This is after there is no more time on earth. This is before there is eternity. This is in between when the last judgment occurs. And God steps into space. And he brings before him these individuals who do not know God and do not obey the gospel of the Lord Jesus. And he causes these who were lost to pay the penalty of everlasting, unending destruction. I notice, thirdly, that there is ultimate alienation from God, away from the presence of the Lord and from the glory of his power. I don't know of a more horrible scene, and it's been written about rather vividly by Donald Barnhouse. I quote, "The adjective everlasting, or here rendered eternal, which describes our life with Christ in heaven, also describes the never-ending expulsion of the lost from his presence. Outer darkness is the way our Lord Jesus Christ described it. A sort of solitary confinement forever, all alone with your thoughts and memories and unable to do anything to change the scene. That is hell. That is hell." Several years ago, Hollywood put together a film which depicted the half-crazed leaders of several military outfits as they were involved in skirmishes and war over in Vietnam. There was a weird kind of military leader who lost it all and wound up hiding out in the jungle, and one of the plots of the story was to get to this man and hopefully to kill him, lest he raise up a whole group of troops that would form a counterattack against the force of good. And then there was another half-crazed leader who dropped napalm bombs on villages so as to clear out the areas so his troops and he might water ski along the river. They called it Apocalypse Now. Strange, strange drama from the mind of man. This isn't some imaginary scene led by some half-crazed leader. God is in charge. And this isn't some script dreamed up by some script writer who lives in Burbank or Southern California and it's put together an interesting thought that would hold the attention of a group of people. This is God's book, and this is awful. This is true. This is Apocalypse Then. And there will be no chance for change, no prayer that will be heard to reverse life. No begging for relief will be acknowledged. This is maximum pain suffered at an infinite distance from the living God forever and ever. My friend, if you don't know the Lord Jesus Christ, today is the day to take care of that today. It is passages like this that make funeral services for the lost so unbearable for me, so difficult for pastors. You're looking at the remains of the lost, the body, but what you cannot see is the horror of the soul and spirit. And someday in the future, that body will be raised, changed so as to endure throughout eternity, joined to a soul and spirit that will spend eternity without Christ in hell. You can't fathom it. I can't fathom it. I can't describe it more vividly, nor will I try. I leave it to the Spirit of God to convince you. I spoke on this sometime earlier, and I had a young man stop and say, "Where do I go? Who do I talk to? I need to get out of that horrible destiny that's mine." But it isn't all bad. If a person is in Christ, verse 10 says, "When the Lord Jesus comes, he will also be glorified in the saints on that day and to be marveled at among all who believed, for our testimony to you was believed." Here's a body of people who are suffering, going through the throes of difficulty, affliction. They can't explain it. They can't get out of it. But their hope is, someday I'll be glorified with him. And look at how we will respond. It says in verse 10, we will marvel at him. What a grand, grand moment. We will marvel at him. And will it be because we were good, we were moral, we paid our bills, we took care of our family? No, has nothing to do with it. It will be because we have believed. That's the way the verse concludes. All who have believed, for our testimony to you was believed. I can't think of anything worse than to find my destiny in hell and look back and realize I turned off a gift that simply required my faith and trust. Leave the character direction and building up to God. You simply turn your life over to him. Now, the solution is a wonderful solution. If you are a Christian, there's hope in here to hang on to. You notice how it concludes. This will be your moment. As painful as life is at this moment, your hope is it's not going to last forever. There will be a day when the roles will reverse, and your joy will be the presence of the Lord glorified with saints, marveling at what he has prepared for you. That is your hope, and that's mine. If you're not a Christian, here is the awful truth that you cannot escape, that you must deal with now. This is your solution, to believe in the Lord Jesus, to put that off no longer. Years before I preached, I sang. I was involved in an evangelistic group of young men who traveled around the state of Texas and a little bit in Oklahoma and some in Louisiana and the Southwest, presenting the gospel and singing it and preaching it to the youth of our day. Some great memories connect with that time in my life. And perhaps it was there, like at no other time, that I realized the value of giving oneself to public ministry. And God used that in my life later on. One of the men who was a part of our group used to ask me to sing a song at the close of the meeting, in which he had presented the gospel. He had a special message he presented on the horrors of hell. And I will save you from my singing this, though I know that greatly disappoints some of you. I am not going to sing it. I'm afraid that would take away from the message of this old song written by Bert Shattuck many years ago, and you who are my age and older will remember it, but the rest of you probably have never heard it. The lyrics go, "I dreamed that the great judgment morning had dawned and the trumpet had blown. I dreamed that the nations had gathered to judgment before the white throne. From the throne came a bright, shining angel and stood on the land and the sea and swore with his hand raised to heaven that time was no longer to be. The rich man was there, but his money had melted and vanished away. A pauper, he stood in the judgment. His debts were too heavy to pay. The great man was there, but his greatness, when death came, was left far behind. The angel that opened the records, not a trace of his greatness could find. The moral man came to the judgment, but his self-righteous rags would not do. The men who had crucified Jesus had passed off as moral men, too. The soul that had put off salvation, not tonight, I'll get saved by and by. No

0: for the rocks and the mountains. They prayed, but their prayer was too late. I want us to bow our heads. I want us not to move about in this worship center. Spirit of God is speaking to you today. Some of you are under a terrible time of affliction. Injustice has occurred to you, and the scars of mistreatment still mark your life. You've got bad memories. If the truth were known, you spend too much time and energy thinking about revenge. My Christian friend, that's what the cross was all about. At that moment, you delivered that revenge over to Him. You transferred to Him your revenge, and you received in place His peace. It's yours. Let Him get even. Your need today is simply to forgive and not let that be a noose around your neck or an albatross that sees you to your grave. But more importantly, there are those of you hearing this right now who've never before this moment been so serious about your eternal destiny. That's God working in your life. If you don't know for sure that Christ lives within you, here's a prayer. Just in your own mind, pray this with me. Dear Father, I am lost. I am a sinner. I don't know You, and I've never obeyed the gospel of the Lord Jesus Christ. I know that if I were to die, this would be my future, the penalty of eternal destruction. And so today, I do believe in Christ. I acknowledge Him as my Lord. I give Him my life. I come fully in repentance to the cross of Christ for my eternal salvation. I trust Him only as my Savior. Let's pray. Forgive us, our Father, for the days and maybe even months we've wasted trying to understand Your timing rather than simply trusting You in the crevice and valleys. Forgive us for blaming You for racing overhead as though You ignored and overlooked us when all the while You had our maturing at heart. Forgive us for the wasted years of unbelief, running from You rather than toward You. Thank You that today we turn around and we come to You in Jesus Christ our Lord. Amen.
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0: Hi, I'm Todd Nettleton, and this is the Voice of the Martyrs Radio. When a man died in Chhattisgarh, India, his family buried him on their own property according to traditional tribal rites. But because three of his five sons are Christians, a mob of more than 500 villagers declared the burial an insult to their deities and attacked mourners with wooden sticks and slingshots. Several people were injured, and the family and other local Christians fled the village for weeks. The mob looted the family's property, burned their home, and vandalized the homes and churches of 15 other Christian families. Pray for this family as they return home and for Christians throughout Chhattisgarh who face growing hostility from religious extremists.
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2: Chapter 8. In those days, the multitude being very great, and having nothing to eat, Jesus called his disciples unto him, and saith unto them, I have compassion on the multitude, because they have now been with me 3 days, and have nothing to eat. And if I send them away fasting to their own houses, they will faint by the way, for divers of them came from far. And his disciples answered him, From whence can a man satisfy these men with bread here in the wilderness? And he asked them, How many loaves have ye? And they said, Seven. And he commanded the people to sit down on the ground. And he took the 7 loaves, and gave thanks, and brake, and gave to his disciples to set before them, and they did set them before the people. And they had a few small fishes. And he blessed, and commanded to set them also before them. So they did eat, and were filled. And they took up of the broken meat that was left 7 baskets. And they that had eaten were about 4,000. And he sent them away. And straightway he entered into a ship with his disciples, and came into the parts of Dalmanutha. And the Pharisees came forth and began to question with him, seeking of him a sign from heaven, tempting him. And he sighed deeply in his spirit, and saith, Why doth this generation seek after a sign? Verily I say unto you, there shall no sign be given unto this generation. And he left them, and entering into the ship again, departed to the other side. Now the disciples had forgotten to take bread, neither had they in the ship with them more than 1 loaf. And he charged them, saying, Take heed, beware of the leaven of the Pharisees and of the leaven of Herod. And they reasoned among themselves, saying, It is because we have no bread. And when Jesus knew it, he saith unto them, Why reason ye because ye have no bread? Perceive ye not yet, neither understand? Have ye your heart yet hardened? Having eyes, see ye not, and having ears, hear ye not, and do ye not remember? When I break the 5 loaves among 5,000, how many baskets full of fragments took ye up? They say unto him, 12.
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6: Welcome to our Monday's broadcast of the Gospel Truth. Today is going to be a special broadcast because I'm going to do something that I don't typically do. And let me just say that over the weekend, I was watching some of the videos that are on our website. I had an email and it showed me a video, one of our healing testimonies. And it was so good that I watched a couple of them. And on a number of these videos about people who were healed, the people would refer to the fact that they went and watched our videos on our website. And through it, they just got the faith and they responded, and we've had miraculous healings. And so what I've decided to do is to play these videos. Now, we have 9 volumes of these. I'm only holding one of these DVDs up because there's more than I can hold in one hand, but I've got 9 volumes of this and somewhere over 40 different healing journey testimonies. And I'm not going to play them all, but I'm going to play a lot of them because they really bless me. I've heard testimonies of how this ministered to people. And I think that this would be a great thing for you to just really Watch and see how God has dealt with other people. He is no respecter of persons, Romans 2:11. What He's done for them, He'll do for you. And we're going to make available not only our Healing Journey videos, like I said, there's 9 volumes of them, but I also have a book on healing, God Wants You Well, and then I've got a DVD that has all of that teaching, and then I've got this little booklet. Anyway, we got a lot of product we're going to be mentioning and offering you. But today I want to start by playing the testimony of Nikki Oshinsky. Now, it's a long video. It's the first one that we ever made back in 2001, and most of our videos are anywhere from 10 to 20 minutes, just a short summary. This one, I'm going to spend 2 days playing this, but let me just say that this was such a miraculous healing, and it totally caught me off guard. I didn't realize how bad the situation was. That when I heard the testimony, I thought we've got to do something. And I asked Stephen Bransford, the guy who put me on television and runs our television department, I asked him if he could just make a video and explain it. And it is so powerful. I tell you, it has brought tears to my eyes every time I've heard it. So we're going to start with this one. This is just kind of the beginning. It's not the first healing I ever saw happen, but it's the first one that I ever had my team go and document. And it has been a super blessing to me, and I know this will be a blessing to you. So watch this. This is the first half of Nikki Oshinsky. Now she's married. Her name is Weller, Nikki Oshinsky Weller. And at the end of the program, I'll come back and share with you about how you can receive this testimony or this healing video, and it'll be a blessing to you.
7: The beginning of it was I was 14 years old, and we had gone to Wednesday night service.
8: Two cars in front of us went out of control, hit the median, and came bouncing off the median across us, now going sideways, backwards, in every way except for forward. And I slowed down.
9: The accident, what a weird thing to have happen on the way home from church. I mean, life is wonderful, and then all of a sudden, bang.
7: We were hit right where I was. The car hit us from behind. We spun around. I slammed against the window. Then we came to a screeching halt.
9: We couldn't hardly talk because of the fear of the accident. It was raining, it was dark, there were other cars involved. We just lumped up in the back seat and started singing, everything's gonna be all right.
7: When the ambulance arrived and the police arrived, Mom was in the back seat trying to comfort me, and we were singing, I've got a feeling everything is gonna be all right. I'm gonna cry. As the ambulance went on, and I knew in my spirit that something had changed. But I knew it was going to be all right from then on. About 6 months after the accident, I had a pain in my left hip, and it just started hurting and hurting.
9: Not only was her hip hurting, but she had other weird symptoms, like her legs would be cold and the trunk of her body would be hot.
7: So we went to the doctor that everybody goes to for sniffles and sprained ankle and all that. And she took x-rays and poked around on my leg and said, I can't find anything wrong with you. So I went home and the pain got worse and worse. It eventually spread throughout my entire body.
8: There were some points where Chris and I looked at each other and said, where's this going to go?
9: One of the things that I noticed early that stopped was natural crying. Nikki didn't cry when she was in pain. She would lay in pain, but she quit crying after not too long. One day she told me, though, she said, Mom, if I ever start crying, I'm never going to stop. It just hurts too much.
7: After about 2 years, I went to a rheumatologist, which I had seen the year before and had given me the diagnosis of fibromyalgia, which is the sister to chronic fatigue syndrome, but the opposite of it, because pain is more important than you being fatigued. And so he had given me that diagnosis, and really it's, we don't know what's wrong with you, so we'll call it this.
9: There was no cure, there was no answer. It was, if you had fibromyalgia, you had to learn to live with it. And we didn't want to accept that as an answer. There had to be something curable wrong. And he said, all I can do is give you sleeping pills to help rest at night and pain pills to cope during the day.
7: I remember for at least 2 years, between 1 and 4 in the morning, I would go to bed about 10. Then between 1 and 4 in the morning, Mom would always end up having, I'd have to end up going get Mom or yell for her, you know, depending on what my body was doing that time. And I was living in this foil-covered, sterile environment with a $300 air purifier and some distilled water in a glass jar because I couldn't drink from plastic because plastic would make me sick. And that was the sick room. When you're sick, a day is forever. And so many things can go wrong in a day when you're sick. Then people say, well, you do it for an hour. An hour is a very long time. If you watch a clock for an hour, it is a very long time. Well, you can do it for a minute. I can do it for a minute. If you ever sit there, and I challenge you to get a clock out and watch the second hand go around for a whole minute, that is a very long minute. I used to tell Mom I can do anything for half a second. Not even a second, because you can measure it. Anything you can measure can be very long. I can do anything for half a second with the grace of God. For half a second, I trusted God. And then for the next half a second, I trusted God. And then for the next half a second, I complained that my feet were hurting. And then the next half a second, I was convicted, so I trusted God. Anybody can do anything for half a second with the grace of God.
9: Something that she taught us through all of this is how to enjoy life. The moment. It didn't have to be big. It didn't have to be Disney World. It was the moment. Mom, look at that little girl. Look at that smile. Mom, look at that nice lady. You know, wasn't that sweet the way the checkout girl talked to me today? Or, I sure like wearing this blue shirt. You know, just the small, little, wonderful things that we all take for granted.
8: If there's anything that made it work for me, it was her laughter every day. It might not have been for long, but it was always there.
9: We had heard about a clinic that was specifically for people who had symptoms that didn't connect with each other.
7: When we went to that clinic and I started getting saline IVs, which I were allergic to, and started getting saunas, is when it all sped up, like fast forward.
9: Her whole muscular tone absolutely went out the door.
10: I was very shocked when I saw her, because the last time I saw her was about 4 or so years ago, and she was walking around her own power and being able to function very well. I examined her as best I could. I couldn't get her up and move around because she was not able to do that.
7: I was in a wheelchair full time. I couldn't feed myself. I couldn't dress myself. I couldn't get myself out of bed. I couldn't bathe myself. Mom and Dad did everything for me.
9: It was a struggle to care for her like an infant and treat her like a 19-year-old young woman.
11: We were 19 and I was feeding my sister food. I mean, that was stupid. Like, you would feed a baby. I was feeding my sister.
7: My hand had started atrophying like this, and my feet would turn inside. The doctors always commented how my feet would roll inward. They're supposed to roll outward when you relax, but they had atrophied inward. That's a sign of death.
9: And I said, Lord, I've got to know. Is Nikki going to die?
8: Chris informed me that she really wanted to go to church because there was a guest speaker that night. I said, sure, go ahead, I'm here.
9: We heard that Andrew Womack was coming to our church, and I thought, this will be great. I'll just go to Andrew.
7: Mom took her cell phone for when I had to use the restroom, because I'm close to Dad, but not that close. And she went to church.
9: Andrew started out and he said, you know, tonight I would like to talk to you all about grace and faith. And I thought, oh good, here we go. Grace and faith again. How he shared the message of grace and faith was that grace was always there. Grace is always there. And faith is the name for our response to grace. And I'd never heard faith taught like that before.
7: And 2.5 hours later, I called her and I said, Mom, I'm going to come home. I have to use the restroom. Hurry, I've been here too long.
12: Andrew just got up, taught on healing, then he said, all right, anybody that's in pain, come up.
9: I ran up in front of the next person in line. I just ran up there because I had no choice. I had to get home. I don't know who I cut in front of, but oh well. And I said, hi, Andrew, my name's Chris Oshinsky, and I have a 19-year-old daughter at home. Would you come and pray for her?
12: And he said, well, sure.
7: And Mom brought the tape home from Andrew's teaching that Wednesday night, and I listened to it. When he said, progressive miracles aren't the complete will of God, I didn't get offended, but I said, you're right, because I was afraid of being instantly healed because of where I was mentally. Even though I knew God wanted me to heal me, and I did want to be healed, don't get me wrong, but it had gone on for so long. And he said, you know how you're saved by grace through faith? I understood that. But you're also healed by grace through faith. And Jesus died on the cross 2,000 years ago. And he did it, and he healed you then with his blood. And all you got to do is take it and say, it's mine. He just wants you healed because he loves you. And I heard that, and I thought, that's right. And I said, Mom, that was good. I'm really excited about tomorrow, Mom.
9: And I absolutely knew that if Nikki could get a hold of this message and have the understanding that was in my heart, she would be healed.
8: One of the standard conversations Nikki and I had for about 2-3 weeks before that was, Nikki, if you can just make your legs fall off of that chair so I can see your feet hit the floor, it sure would make Dad feel good. And she'd always say, Dad, I'm trying. I'm trying, Dad. And they never hit the floor.
7: So the next day, Andrew was going to come over with my pastor, Pastor Rich.
9: Andrew was going to come in just a few hours and it was all going to be over. Every promise that God had made to us was about to come to pass in a moment, in just a moment. When Andrew got to our home, he walked in very nonchalantly and calmly.
12: He came in and Nikki was laying there just, you know, totally bedridden.
7: And he said, hi, Nikki, my name is Andrew, and I believe you're going to get healed today. And I looked at him and I said, I do too. And I was like, if I could have gone like that, I would have. I can't believe I just said that. But I knew I was going to be healed.
6: You know, it's amazing to me how articulate Nikki and her mom and her whole family was in describing how desperate the situation was. And today, that's primarily what we've shown. But on our program tomorrow, we're going to finish this testimony and show you the miraculous healing. And I tell you, it caused a move of God, not only in Nikki and her family, but in many people. We just have seen many people heal. Plus, many people take this video, and I could say that there's probably 100 people or more that have told me that the testimony of Nikki Oshinsky is what really turned them on to healing. And so we're offering the video, number one, that you saw today, just a portion of. We're also offering teaching on healing, and we have actually 9 different videos of healing testimony. So listen to our announcer as he gives you this information, and please take advantage of this. I guarantee you it'll be a blessing to you.
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13: Most people in the UK just live paycheck to paycheck.
14: You get your degree and then you go to work.
13: Come out of university, we have loads of debt.
14: You go back to work, you go to sleep, you go to work, sleep, work.
13: Pay our taxes, pay our pension and then retire at like 65, 70.
14: A lot of people have it, they're waiting for a blessing to come to them. But then where does that blessing come from? It has to come from someone.
13: The lifestyle that me and Michael have tapped into through learning about prosperity is way different. I think if we can do it, then I think anyone can do it.
15: From their Sikh Hindu upbringing to their English education, Ruth and Michael grew up hearing that prosperity only favored the wealthy elite. As middle-class minorities with little disposable income, they had every right to embrace their generation's bend towards socialism. They could have blamed the system, stayed in debt, and lived paycheck to paycheck, but God had a better way. This is the story of how the teachings of Charis Bible College and Billy Epperhart helped one young couple from England discover biblical prosperity when all the odds had stacked against them. A journey of diligence and kairos moments, stewardship and sawdust. This is the financial breakthrough of Ruth and Michael. In 2018, Ruth shared with us her testimony from Sikh Hinduism to Christianity, a story that began with Jesus delivering her from the attacks of demonic deities and ended with her attending Charis by the instructions of an angel. Just as her encounters with the supernatural required her to trust the Holy Spirit's leading, the next chapters in Ruth's life have taught her what happens when you seek God's kingdom first.
13: I used to run a recruitment agency and I quit my business for Bible College and I started seeing prosperity in my life. Then I really thought, I'm going to walk in faith in the bigger things. God gave me a dream and I was married to a builder. In the dream, he was a builder with a white van and I just put it on the shelf. There was some sort of guest speaker at Charis and Michael and his dad attended.
14: I actually found out about Charis through my dad, who'd done 3 years there, and then I decided to actually go. The first year was a transformation. Just listening to Andrew Womack's Spirit, Soul, Body was a transformation in my life.
13: Michael comes from an Indian background, the same as me, from the state of Punjab as well. We understood idol worship, everything that we used to do and be a part of, and so did his parents, which was really encouraging because they were all born again as well.
14: I was content in Jesus and then I was just following the Lord. I actually wasn't trying to find a spouse.
13: And then I found out that he was a builder and then when he showed an interest in me, we got quite close.
14: So when she told me the dream, I was thinking, is this me?
15: By seeking first God's kingdom, Ruth and Michael found the perfect spouse, a match literally made in heaven. As they got married, the Holy Spirit placed the desire on their hearts to begin laying the groundwork for a future ministry in India. With the country having the largest poverty rate in the world, they heard the call to both preach the gospel while providing the tools for biblical prosperity. But before they could impart financial stewardship to the third world, they had to overcome the poverty mindsets of the first world.
13: From when we go through our educational system, we have like thousands of pounds worth of debt, and then we're told to get a salary job, and they believe in pensions.
14: They're waiting for a blessing to come to them, but then where does that blessing come from? It has to come from someone.
13: Having multiple properties, not many people believe it's for their taking. They believe there's some special people in the world that only they can do it.
16: There's this socialist mindset that you got to guard against. Church has spent all of its time telling you that if you give, it shall be given unto you. What you don't know is how the giving unto you is coming back. So when God wants to do something supernaturally in your life and take you to the next level, and this divine connection comes up, or this Kairos moment comes up in your life for that kind of thing to happen, you don't even recognize it.
13: We would listen to Billy during third year. Billy really helped with real estate because he was investing in real estate, and that's something I wanted to get into. And I thought, if he's doing it, then I'll do it.
15: Inspired by Billy's teachings on building wealth, Ruth and Michael decided to invest in property. They just needed cash to get started. With the bank requiring a 25% down payment for a home loan, and most entry-level properties going for about 80 to 100,000 pounds, Ruth and Michael had their work cut out for them. Living paycheck to paycheck, they took on multiple jobs and budgeted extensively.
13: I tried to lower my expenses, save like more than £1,000 per month. So I just did that over about 20 months and then saved up 20,000. And I didn't spend it on a new car or anything, even though I really needed one. We were refused lending. We were told by the banks we wouldn't get a mortgage. And also we kept getting outbidded by other people on properties.
14: A lot of the challenges were people saying, why are you doing it? How are you going to do it? Don't do it. And then sometimes a lot of people put doubt in your mind.
6: The scripture shows that God is actually the source of everything. It's God that gives you the power to get wealth that he may establish his covenant as he sware unto your fathers.
13: Knowing from Andrew that I can have more than just a paycheck to paycheck life, we just started offering on all the properties and seeing what stuck and what we got, but we stayed persistent.
15: While seeking first God's kingdom, Ruth and Michael pushed through the disappointment and believed for what Billy Epperhart calls a Kairos moment, a word from the ancient Greek that means the appointed time in the purpose of God, a moment that often occurs when things look the most impossible.
14: It was actually just before COVID that we found our first deal.
13: A lot of other people viewed at the same time, and I really didn't think I'd get it.
14: We actually got outbid by someone else over, I think it was like £20,000 or something. We just left our offer on the table, and then, must have been God, they actually accepted the £20,000 less offer, which was ours.
15: With that first house, Ruth and Michael implemented the following strategy taught by Billy, known in the real estate world as BRRRR. Buy, rehab, rent, refinance, repeat. First, they put their deposit down on a home worth $80,000, which they got so cheap due to its poor condition. Then, they rehabbed the home by remodeling the interior and updating the walls, the carpet, and all things unsightly. This not only raised the net worth of the property, but also the amount of money they could charge renters to live there. While renting it out, they had the bank refinance the mortgage based on its new value, which after all their renovations, brought it to £130,000, an increase of roughly £50,000 minus some fees. While keeping their first home, they used this difference to purchase another property to rehab, rent, and refinance, which worked so well that even during COVID lockdowns and a recession, they repeated the process again and again and again.
16: Then you buy another property?
13: Yes.
16: In the UK?
13: Yeah.
16: Wow.
13: But we've done that quite a few times now. We're just going to keep the ball rolling. I want to say until we hit about 100, we'll throw some land development in and commercial properties and just keep the ball rolling.
17: Wow.
13: We stick on the Bible verse of Matthew 6:33, which is seek the kingdom of God and everything will be added to you. Our offers are below the other offers on the table, but for some reason we get accepted. It's got to be God, because it doesn't make sense in the natural for a seller to take the lower offer.
14: The Lord is literally always there, guiding us, showing us, getting us, getting tradesmen in, finding the right people, finding the right tenants, and the Lord is literally always there with us.
15: As they perfect their investment strategy, Ruth and Michael continue to follow the Holy Spirit's leading to buy, rehab, rent, refinance, and repeat. With multiple properties growing in their portfolio, they set their sights on India, where these same principles will help the body of Christ there get out of poverty.
13: I want to empower the people of India with Jesus Christ. We want to help other Christians rise up in their finances or come out of debt.
14: Whether you're in the UK, Canada, America, India, it doesn't really matter where you are, you can do this wherever you are.
13: We started our portfolio in the worst economy. I think if we can do it, then I think anyone can do it.
15: To the friends and partners of Andrew Womack Ministries and Charis Bible College, we want to say thank you. 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
20: 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And we thank you so much for listening. We have a lot of plans for this new rest of this year and a new year coming. So pray for us and listen to us, and we appreciate it. Thank you very much. Amen and amen. Hallelujah.
21: This will be a very important manifest program. 5 strange signs when God is speaking to you. There's 5 ways that I have discovered in my almost 50 years of ministry that God speaks, but many of these 5 ways, methods that I'm about to share with you, most people have not heard. And you're going to say, "Are you serious?" Yes, I'm very serious. And so we're going to cover those today. Now, I want to ask you 4 questions. Have you ever asked yourself, "Is that really God speaking to me, or is that just me?" Is that strange feeling that suddenly came upon me, let's say it's a burden, is it from God or is it just something else? How do I know that? What am I sensing? That this strange gut feeling that I have, is this from the Lord, or how do I know it's from the Lord? Or how do I know God is speaking to me? This is a question that people have had ever since that God has been speaking. So I want to point out a verse of Scripture that always intrigued me. And I want to begin by saying that very clearly there are times when God speaks, but everyone does not realize it is God speaking. Now, this is in John 12, 28 through 29. Then a voice came from heaven saying, I have both glorified and will glorify it again. Therefore, the people who stood by and heard it said that it thundered. Others said that an angel has spoken to him. Again, that's John 12, 28 through 29. Now, I want you to notice something here, that there are three distinct responses given, or that people responded to when they heard this voice from heaven. It was God's voice, but to others, it was an angel, but to a third group, it sounded like thunder. So I thought about this one day and said, the three, God's voice, an angel, or thunder. Well, that to me is representative of the outer court and the inner court and the Holy of Holies in the tabernacle of Moses or later in the Temple of Solomon. Now, what do I mean by that? In the outer court, the Israelites worshiped. In the inner court, the Levites worshiped. And in the Holy of Holies, only the high priest worshiped. So the high priest, once a year in the Holy of Holies, communed directly with God. Nobody else heard that it was God. But if you were in the second level, which is the inner court, Zechariah, if you remember reading the Bible in the book of Luke, the angel Gabriel, there's the angel, appears to him in that second level at the golden altar. And then in the outer court, which is where the Israelites are worshiping, you have the brass altar and the laver, but there's no manifestation. So outer court is the Israelite. Inner court is where the angels would show up. That's the Levite. Holy of Holies is where God was through the on the Ark of the Covenant, and the high priest was able to tap into that. So there's three levels of people's understanding of hearing from the Lord. To some, they don't discern His voice. They're not close enough to say that was the Lord. Well, that may have been God. It may not have been. I don't know. It's hard to tell. Then there's the next level that bumps into the presence of God, and you'll sense something and say, man, there's a special presence. It's the Lord's presence. It may have been an angel of the Lord. You know, it's here. Then there's the absolute surety that God is speaking to you, which is the third level, which is the Holy of Holies. Now, what really, I'm going to use an early expression, trips me out is the number of so-called ministers who pastor churches, and some of them even preach on television. And I'm sorry, this doesn't even make rational sense, who believe that Satan can speak today, but God does not speak today. Now, they will say Satan tempts people. He speaks to you. Satan tells you to do this. Satan inspires you to do that. Don't listen to the voice of the enemy. But then they'll simply say, well, since we have the Bible, we don't need God's voice because God's voice is in the Bible. Well, I agree with that. We have the Bible, which is God's voice. I agree 100%. But then why do we believe, and I don't believe this way, but why do some believe that Satan can counterfeit miracles? You know, Moses threw his rod down, it turned into a serpent, and the Egyptian magicians threw their rod down, and they became serpents, counterfeiting miracles. Satan has counterfeit miracles. And some people get so caught up on the counterfeit that they can't believe there's a real thing. It reminds me of people handling money. If you were to find, and I have in the past, a counterfeit piece of money, fiat currency, that was a $100 bill, would you throw all of your money away? The answer is no. Because you found a counterfeit, you get rid of that, but you keep the real thing. And people are so caught up in, be careful of false miracles, be careful of false prophets, be careful of this and that. Yes, we have to be careful. We have to be discerning. But to say that Satan can do miracles today, but there's a cessation spiritually that God does not, or Satan can speak today, but God does not, I have to ask you the question. We have God's voice because we have the Bible. Have you ever read the Scripture and felt like the Lord was speaking to you, not just from the Word, but suddenly out of your mind and out of your spirit? Well, guess what? That's God speaking to you. And let me ask you another question. I like to ask some of these ministers this. So you, if you think God does not speak today. How does the Holy Spirit convict people? How are people convicted of sin? The Bible said they can't be convicted of sin unless the Spirit of God draws them to the Father. Well, if God is drawing them to the Father through the Holy Spirit, guess what? The Lord's speaking to them. Otherwise, they wouldn't even be able to be converted without hearing the Lord convict them of their sin. So, let me ask you another thing. Why are we even praying if God doesn't answer? If an answer to prayer is God speaking that He has answered, God speaking that He has heard. So I'm just going to tell you something. I wouldn't give you a plug wooden nickel. I don't even know if there is such a thing for a church that says God does not speak today. I'm just going to advise you that you might want to try to find a place that has more faith in God, the Word, and that God's ability than a place like that. That sounds like a bunch of unbelievers to me. And I'm sorry, but I had to say it. Okay. So God is speaking, but the problem we have, people sometimes cannot discern that it's the Holy Spirit speaking. So here's what I want to do. I'm going to get to, boy, look at that big hand. I like that. He's got the whole world in His hand. Made me think of that song. Five strange ways God speaks to you. Now, pay attention, because all five of these ways are methods that God has used in my life of nearly 50 years of ministry, June 20 of 26, 50 years, that helped me to understand He was trying to get something to me, something through me, or something across to me. First is the experience of being restless, where there is a sudden restlessness that comes over you. You're not content with your prayer life. You're not content with just reading the Bible. You're not content with just going to church. There's something else that's there, but I can't quite get my hand on what it is. Why is it that I'm up at night? Why is it that I can't sleep? Why is it that I'm so restless? That's where you have to begin seeking and asking the Holy Spirit, what is the situation? And I'm going to tell you something. If you'll really seek the Lord, He will show you, and it may take a couple of days or a couple of weeks, but He'll show you what it's about. Now, restlessness is a sign. I'm going to give you some examples of this in just a moment from my personal life. The second way God speaks to you is by stirring up your spirit. In Acts chapter 17 and verse 16, Paul was ministering, and the Bible says his spirit was stirred when he saw all of the idolatry. And here's what happens. When Paul's spirit was stirred, he wanted to do something about it. So God stirs up your spirit to do something about a situation that other people are saying, we can't do anything about it. There's no way that we can solve this problem. This is too big for us to handle. But God stirs up a person's spirit to show them, I am bigger than your problem. Magnify me. Make me bigger than what you're dealing with. I wrote a song one time that said, tell your trouble about Jesus. Tell your problem about Him. A need is all that you need for God to come down and, you know, step in. I forgot the words of it so long ago. But tell your problems about Jesus, all right? Number three, God will then impart in your spirit a sudden idea or a plan that you haven't thought of before. And I've had this happen to me when I was looking for the solution to a problem or a challenge that we were in, and I didn't know how to handle it. And suddenly an idea and a thought, I would call it an inspirational thought, a motivational idea, but it was from the Holy Spirit, not from my own thinking, would just come upon me, and I would say, that's it. You know, when you have a ministry that begins to grow, there's going to be three things that you need. You need a dream, you need a team, and you need steam. The dream is the vision God's given you. It's the idea or the plan that God has given you. The team are the people that you surround yourself with that help make that dream happen. And the steam is the power and the anointing of the Holy Spirit that motivates you and gives you the zeal to complete those tasks. Now, the fourth way that God speaks is this. When you become obsessed with obedience. Now, listen to me again. You become obsessed with obeying God. This is God motivating you to the direction where you're headed because you're obsessed with completing this and doing this. You are so, you know, the Bible says the zeal of the Lord's house has eaten me up. When those three Hebrew children, Shadrach, Meshach, and Abednego, were about to be thrown into the fire, they were obsessed with obeying God. They said, King, we might burn, but we're not going to bow to you because we might not burn. They were obsessed saying, put us in the fire. We don't care because you're not going to make us disobey God. The same was true with Daniel in the lion's den. When the king said, I hate to do this, but I'm going to have to put you in the lion's den. Daniel said, my obedience to God means more to me than the opinions of people. And so when you become obsessed with obedience, I've got to do this. God has got to help me to make this happen. I've got to follow through with this. The fifth way God speaks to you is by opening doors. He opens doors of opportunity, but he also opens doors of opportunities and stages. Now, I have a little statement that I have said for many, many years. I want to say it to all of you watching worldwide on Manifest. And Manifest goes into Russia, Romania. Oh, my goodness. Indonesia. It goes all over the world by satellite. OK. And other ways. But God does not bless you past your last act of obedience. If the Lord, for example, tells you to do something financially, to bless someone, it could be a ministry, it could be a church, whatever the case may be. Many times we'll say, well, Lord, if you will give me that amount, I will go ahead and obey. And in my life's experience, and I'm talking about me personally, it has always been the case that I had to step out by faith and do it before the blessing and the breakthrough came. In other words, I couldn't wait till it came and say, oh, it finally came in. I prayed it and now I'm going to do it. I had to act on faith first. Peter had to get out of the boat before he could walk on water. David had to have 5 stones in his shepherd bag before he could kill Goliath. There's acts of faith that you have to do in order for God to open the door. And listen, he will not open the next door till you have gone through the previous door. Okay. And sometimes people say they want God to open this massive big door at one time. And you're not ready for the big door. You're not ready for the big thing. You think you're ready, but you're not because you haven't learned to handle the smaller things. He that is faithful, he or she that is faithful over little things, the Lord says, I'll make your ruler over many things. Now, let me give you some quick examples. So I'm just going to look at you right here with this camera because I want you to get this. Okay. Restlessness. When I was 16 years of age, God called me to preach. From that moment on, I had to preach. If I was not studying or praying or preparing messages, I was restless. If I wasn't traveling, I was restless. And so God gave me at 18 years of age, a 7-point outreach plan. And this was the original plan. This says 7-a-month club, 7-point outreach for souls. This is when I lived in Salem, Virginia, and I was 18 years of age when I printed this book. And there are the 7 original outreaches. Now, it's been refined some since the day that we did it. But on this particular book, and here's another one, The Cause and Cures for Fear and War. You've never seen that because we're out of copies. We never reprinted. There it is again. I put the 7-point outreach on the back of all of the books that we wrote. And so, by the way, none of the books I'm showing you are available because they were sold out a long time ago and we never reprinted. We have a lot of 32-page books we've never reprinted. So I became restless until I knew that God had given me a plan. And then once God gave me a plan, the restlessness lifted because I knew I had a plan. But my next phase was the obedience of following through. Now, the second thing that happens is God will give you an idea. Here I was, wet behind the ears. That's an expression they used to say about young preachers that just started out to preach. Wet behind the ears. Had hardly preached in 3 states. I'd preached in Maryland, Virginia, and West Virginia at 18 years of age. And I wanted to print a book. Now, what do you write a book on? Honestly, what do you write a book on when you don't have a lot of ministry experience? You don't even have a lot of life experience. And I searched the word and found out where Peter said the precious promises, there are precious promises for us. And I said, you know what? I'm just going to write a book about the precious promises for believers. Now, you won't see this copy, and I'm going to explain why, because here's the first copy. I only have 3 of these copies that exist. And I wouldn't sell if somebody gave me $5,000, I would not sell this book because it doesn't exist. And so let me just say that. So this is the original copy, and there's only 500 copies of these books that were printed. Now, to show you how old this book is, I was 18 years of age. This is Perry Stone at 18 years of age. Can you see that? See that? That's Perry Stone at 18 years of age. See? Here's Perry Stone now. See, I'm over here. See? Oh, that doesn't even look like him. Look at that little Italian boy. Ain't he something? So this was a book I printed. Now, here's the problem I had. I had no money to print a book. I had no income. Come, nothing. And I began to pray again. I said, okay, God, I feel like I want to do a book. I'm restless about this. I have to do this. So it's a plan. But what am I going to do? So I had a friend named Emmett Hinckley who owned a print shop in his basement. And Emmett said, I can print a book and lay out a book for you, but it's going to cost you X amount. And I said, let me ask you this. What if I take a drum set? My drum set was probably valued at $1,200 to $1,400. I said, if I give you the drum set to, for your brother, your son, Buddy, to play, will you print me a book? He said, yes. He took it, laid it out, printed it, and printed 500 copies, and I sold this book for $1 a copy. So he got the drum set valued at $1,200. I ended up getting $500 for the ministry, but it was the beginning. Despise not small beginnings. And this is how the World Outreach Ministry for Voice of Evangelism started. And then we printed, you know, other books. There's another one. And again, all these 32 pages, there's not one that exists. I have the copies in a vault, and they're the only ones that we have right now. And so my point is, your restlessness that God is giving you is for the purpose of you seeking a plan. The plan then will be present you ideas. When you have the ideas, you have to then ask God, how do we proceed with this idea? It's going to be a small beginning. It will never be big. God likes to see you step out by faith. He likes to see if you'll obey Him in little things. Now, the third thing that happens is the bigger plan. Once you do the little plan, the bigger plan is suddenly revealed or emerges. In 1988, in Zephyr Hills, Florida, in the month of February, Pastor Tom Jamies and I were praying. We went to the church to pray all night, and I was on the front pew, and actually I was laying back with my eyes closed praying, and I heard manifest. And this was again 1988, and I heard it M-A-N-N-A-F-E-S-T. I thought, what is that? And the Lord spoke to me and said, this will be the title of your television program. Well, I didn't own a camera. I didn't own a DVD. I didn't own nothing related to television. And I hid that in my heart, and 12 years later, we had been a guest on Christian television programs during their telethons. We had purchased equipment. We were making prophetic videos and things of that nature. And Manifest started, I think it was in the year 2000, 2001, right in there. So we've been on television 25 years with the Manifest telecast. One of my dear pastor friends, he's also on television. He said, Perry, how did you come up with the name? I said, I heard the voice of God. And he said, that is one of the greatest names for a television program. Manna from heaven, fest, a festival. We're going to have a festival in the Word. That's actually what Manifest represents. Now, the other thing is this, learning immediate obedience. When the Lord tells me to do something, and He knows me, I don't say this in any way boasting, I try to immediately do it. When He told us to buy property, I went out looking for property. When He told us to build a building, I start planning building plans. And so everything begins with a dream, and then it begins with a team. It begins to develop through a team, and you got to have the steam, and the steam also includes finance to do what needs to be done. And another thing is that you have to go through the doors that are open, and don't ever leave a door that's open. Walk through it and don't ever shut it. Let the Lord close it. In 1980, I was in a revival in Northport, Alabama, engaged to be married, and I broke up with the girl I was engaged with during the Northport revival. And the revival was going to go a week, and it went 2 weeks, and we were supposed to close it out because I was supposed to be in Sylacauga, Alabama that Sunday. Saturday night at 9:30, the Lord spoke to me and said, have I told you to close the revival? I said, no, sir, you haven't. And I had to go back and call that pastor and tell him I wouldn't be able to come because of the revival breaking out. And he already told me during the day, don't cancel. But because I canceled the revival, guess what happened the next

0: told you to close the revival? I said, no, sir, you haven't. And I had to go back and call that pastor and tell him I wouldn't be able to come because of the revival breaking out. And he already told me during the day, don't cancel. But because I canceled the revival, guess what happened the next 2 weeks? Not only did the revival go on, but I met Pam Taylor, who became Pam Stone, who's been my wife for 43 years. And so I stayed where the door was open. God hadn't shut it yet. So I stayed there till it was time to do the next thing. So God just wants faithfulness and patience. That's what He wants in your life.
1: 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Also, we would love to hear how the Lord is moving and touching your heart right now. So be sure to comment below and then share this video with someone you feel needs it just as much as you did.
2: Tasting tasteless water? 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Our tongues can sense five basic tastes: sweet, salty, sour, bitter, and savory. Well, one study suggests we can sense a sixth taste: tasteless water. The study on mice found that sour taste receptors can also taste water and help mice figure out what's water and what isn't. Well, these receptors also help tell the brain when the mouse's thirst is quenched. This study hasn't been replicated in humans yet, but it seems likely that it could be. The more we learn about God's creation, the more amazing we realize it is. Next time you grab a glass of water, thank our Creator.
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4: Chapter 27. Boast not thyself of tomorrow, for thou knowest not what a day may bring forth. Let another man praise thee, and not thine own mouth, a stranger, and not thine own lips. A stone is heavy, and the sand weighty, but a fool's wrath is heavier than them both. Wrath is cruel, and anger is outrageous, but who is able to stand before envy? Open rebuke is better than secret love. Faithful are the wounds of a friend, but the kisses of an enemy are deceitful. The full soul loatheth in honeycomb, but to the hungry soul every bitter thing is sweet. As a bird that wandereth from her nest, so is a man that wandereth from his place. Ointment and perfume rejoice the heart, so doth the sweetness of a man's friend by hearty counsel. Thine own friend and thy father's friend forsake not, neither go into thy brother's house in the day of thy calamity, for better is a neighbor that is near than a brother far off. My son, be wise and make my heart glad, that I may answer him that reproacheth me. A prudent man foreseeth the evil and hideth himself, but the simple pass on and are punished. Take his garment that is surety for a stranger, and take a pledge of him for a strange woman. He that blesseth his friend with a loud voice rising early in the morning, it shall be counted a curse to him. A continual dropping in a very rainy day and a contentious woman are alike. Whosoever hideth her hideth the wind and the ointment of his right hand, which bewrayeth itself. Iron sharpeneth iron, so a man sharpeneth the countenance of his friend. Whoso keepeth the fig tree shall eat the fruit thereof, so he that waiteth on his master shall be honored. As in water face answereth to face, so the heart of man to man. Hell and destruction are never full, so the eyes of man are never satisfied. As the fining pot for silver and the furnace for gold, so is a man to his praise. Though thou shouldest bray a fool in a mortar among wheat with a pestle, yet will not his foolishness depart from him. Be thou diligent to know the state of thy flocks, and look well to thy herds, for riches are not forever, and doth the crown endure to every generation? The hay appeareth, and the tender grass showeth itself, and herbs of the mountains are gathered. The lambs are for thy clothing, and the goats are the price of the field. And thou shalt have goat's milk enough for thy food, for the food of thy household, and for the maintenance for thy maidens. Chapter 28. Surely there is a vein for the silver, and a place for gold where they find it.

0: Iron is taken out of the earth, and brass is molten out of the stone. He setteth an end to darkness, and searcheth out all perfection, the stones of darkness and the shadow of death. The flood breaketh out from the inhabitant, even the waters forgotten of the foot. They are dried up, they are gone away from men. As for the earth, out of it cometh bread, and under it is turned up as it were fire. The stones of it are the place of sapphires, and it hath dust of gold. There is a path which no fowl knoweth, and which the vulture's eye hath not seen. The lion's whelps have not trodden it, nor the fierce lion passed by it. He putteth forth his hand upon the rock, he overturneth the mountains by the roots. He cutteth out rivers among the rocks, and his eye seeth every precious thing. He bindeth the floods from overflowing, and the thing that is hid bringeth he forth to light. But where shall wisdom be found, and where is the place of understanding? Man knoweth not the price thereof, neither is it found in the land of the living. The depth saith, It is not in me, and the sea saith, It is not with me. It cannot be gotten for gold, neither shall silver be weighed for the price thereof. It cannot be valued with the gold of Ophir, with the precious onyx or the sapphire. The gold and the crystal cannot equal it, and the exchange of it shall not be for jewels of fine gold. No mention shall be made of coral or of pearls, for the price of wisdom is above rubies. The topaz of Ethiopia shall not equal it, neither shall it be valued with pure gold. Whence then cometh wisdom? And where is the place of understanding, seeing it is hid from the eyes of all living, and kept close from the fowls of the air? Destruction and death say, We have heard the fame thereof with our ears. God understandeth the way thereof, and he knoweth the place thereof. For he looketh to the ends of the earth, and seeth under the whole heaven, to make the weight for the winds, and he weigheth the waters by measure. When he made a decree for the rain, and a way for the lightning of the thunder, then did he see it and declare it. He prepared it, yea, and searched it out. And unto man he said, Behold, the fear of the Lord. That is wisdom. And to depart from evil is understanding. Chapter 18. Now after this it came to pass that David smote the Philistines and subdued them, and took Gath and her towns out of the hand of the Philistines. And he smote Moab, and the Moabites became David's servants, and brought gifts. And David smote Hadarezer king of Zobah unto Hamath, as he went to establish his dominion by the river Euphrates. And David took from him 1,000 chariots, and 7,000 horsemen, and 20,000 footmen. David also hocked all the chariot horses, but reserved of them 100 chariots. And when the Syrians of Damascus came to help Hadarezer king of Zobah, David slew of the Syrians 22,000 men. Then David put garrisons in Syria Damascus, and the Syrians became David's servants and brought gifts. Thus the Lord preserved David whithersoever he went. And David took the shields of gold that were on the servants of Hadarezer and brought them to Jerusalem. Likewise from Tibhath and from Cun, cities of Hadarezer, brought David very much brass, wherewith Solomon made the brazen sea and the pillars and the vessels of brass. Now when Tohu king of Hamath heard how David had smitten all the host of Hadarezer king of Zobah, he sent Hadoram his son to King David to inquire of his welfare and to congratulate him because he had fought against Hadarezer and smitten him, for Hadarezer had war with Tohu, and with him all manner of vessels of gold and silver and brass. Them also King David dedicated unto the Lord with the silver and the gold that he brought from all these nations, from Edom and from Moab and from the children of Ammon and from the Philistines and from Amalek. Moreover, Abishai the son of Zeruiah slew of the Edomites in the Valley of Salt 18,000, and he put garrisons in Edom.
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2: It's time for Fresh Oil with singer-songwriter and pastor Keith Manley, a program designed to minister the gospel of God's grace and to bring fresh oil to the brokenhearted. 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
3: Welcome to Fresh Oil. I'm Pastor Keith Manley, and I want to welcome you to a new series that I believe is going to recover something the contemporary church has largely lost. Something ancient and foundational. Something that runs like a thread of gold through the entire biblical narrative from Genesis to Revelation, and that we have in our generation largely stop practicing without fully realizing what we have given up in the stopping. We're calling it The Altars Nobody Talks About. Five programs, five altar moments in Scripture, five encounters between human beings and the living God that were marked by the construction of something physical, something built, something set apart, something that said to every person who passed by, something happened here. God showed up at this location, and I want the fact of that to be impossible to miss. Now, I want to begin this series by addressing a question that I think is lurking in the back of some minds even as I say these words. We are New Testament believers. We are under the covenant of grace. The sacrificial system has been fulfilled in Christ. He is the Lamb of God who takes away the sin of the world. And the altars of the Old Testament pointed forward to the once-for-all sacrifice that He made at Calvary. So why are we spending a week on altars? What does the altar building of the Old Testament have to say to the church in the 21st century? I want to answer that question before we look at a single passage, because the answer shapes everything we are going to study this week. The altars of the Old Testament were not primarily about sacrifice. They were primarily about encounter. They were monuments to the fact that God had been present at a specific location in a specific moment and had done something that changed the person who was there. The sacrifice was the expression of the encounter, the worshipful response to the divine presence. But the altar was the marker. The altar was the stone that said, right here, at this exact spot, the living God showed up and changed everything. And what I want to press this week is this. The church has not lost the practice of physical altar building because we now understand the theology better. We have lost the practice of altar building because we have stopped having the kind of encounters that demand a marker. We have become a comfortable, scheduled, managed religious culture that rarely experiences anything so disruptive, so life-altering, so undeniably God, that we feel compelled to mark the spot and tell everyone who comes after us, something happened here that you need to know about. The altars nobody talks about are not just the lesser-known altar moments in the Old Testament. They are the altars we stopped building in our own lives. And this series is about both. We begin today with the most chronologically ancient altar in the biblical record, the first altar built after the greatest catastrophe in human history. We begin with Noah and the first thing he built when the flood was over. Let me set the scene carefully, because the weight of what Noah does in Genesis 8 depends entirely on understanding what he has just come through, the flood. 150 days of water covering the earth. Every land-breathing creature on the face of the planet dead, except what was on the ark. Every city, every farm, every garden and field and road and building and human settlement submerged. The world that Noah had known his entire life had been erased by water. And then the waters recede. The process is slow. Genesis 8 traces it carefully. The waters abate. The ark rests on Ararat. The tops of the mountains become visible. Noah sends out a raven and then doves. The first dove comes back with nothing. The second dove comes back with an olive leaf, something living, something growing, proof that somewhere out there, the world is beginning again. The third dove does not come back at all. She has found a place to land. And then, verse 13, the ground is dry. And God speaks to Noah. Verse 15, then God said to Noah, go out from the ark, you and your wife and your sons' wives with you. Bring out with you every living thing that is with you of all flesh, birds and animals, and every creeping thing that creeps on the earth, that they may swarm on the earth and be fruitful and multiply on the earth. Go out. After more than a year on the ark, some calculations put it at 370 days from entering to exiting, God says, go out. Come out of the preservation into the new world. Come out of what has been holding you through the catastrophe into what God is building on the other side of it. And Noah goes out. And the animals go out. And the world, empty and new and carrying the silence of everything that didn't survive, spreads out before them. And then verse 20. And this is the verse that gets me every time I read it. Then Noah built an altar to the Lord and took some of every clean animal and some of every clean bird and offered burnt offerings on the altar. The first thing Noah built on the new earth was an altar. I want you to feel the full weight of that. Noah steps off the ark unto a world that has been completely emptied and reset. The practical needs are staggering. He has a family to feed and shelter. He has animals to manage. He has land to begin working, crops to plant before the growing season advances without him. The entire rebuilding of human civilization to begin from a standing start. And the first thing he builds is not a house, not a shelter for the family, not a barn for the animals, not a storage structure for the supplies they brought off the ark. The first thing he builds is an altar. And he takes clean animals, animals he was commanded to bring onto the ark in sevens specifically, so that sacrificial ones would be available. And he offers them as burnt offerings. This is not an afterthought. This is not something Noah does after he has taken care of the practical needs and found a spare afternoon. This is the first act of the new world. Before anything else is built, before any of the survival logistics are addressed, the altar. That priority is itself a sermon. What you build first when you emerge from the catastrophe tells you and God what you believe about why you survived. Noah builds an altar first because Noah understands that his survival was not a function of his own construction skills or his advanced planning or his adequate food storage or even his faithful obedience to the divine instruction. He survived because God preserved him. And the first response to divine preservation is worship. The first building project of the new world is the acknowledgement that the new world exists because of God. And then God's response. Verse 21. And when the Lord smelled the pleasing aroma, the Lord said in his heart, I will never again curse the ground because of man. For the intention of man's heart is evil from his youth. Neither will I ever again strike down every living creature as I have done. While the earth remains, seed time and harvest, cold and heat, summer and winter, day and night shall not cease. The pleasing aroma of the altar produces the most comprehensive divine commitment in the pre-Abrahamic narrative. God makes a covenant ratified in chapter 9 with the sign of the rainbow that the earth will never again be destroyed by flood. Seed time and harvest, cold and heat, summer and winter, day and night. The rhythms of creation will hold. God makes this covenant in response to the altar. Three powerful lessons come from Noah's altar. The first lesson is this: what you build first after a catastrophe says more about your faith than anything you could ever preach. When Noah stepped off the ark, he did not first build a house. He did not plant crops. He did not focus on rebuilding his own life. The very first thing he built was an altar. Why? Because Noah understood something important. He was alive because of God. The altar became his sermon. Before he ever spoke a word, Noah acknowledged the one who had carried him through the storm. What we do first after a crisis reveals what we truly believe. If the first thing we do is focus only on ourselves, our comfort, or our plans, we may be revealing that we believe our survival came from our own strength instead of God's mercy. The second lesson is this: the altar made the new ground holy before anything else was built on it. Think about it. The new world received an altar before it received a home. Before Noah planted a field or built a shelter, he dedicated that ground to God. Consecration came before construction. That principle still matters today. When we put God first before rebuilding our lives, our families, our ministries, or our plans, we are saying, "Lord, this belongs to you." The third lesson is this: worship opened the door for God's promises over the future. It was after Noah built the altar that God spoke the covenant: seed time and harvest, cold and heat, summer and winter, day and night. God declared that the earth would continue and life would move forward. The promise came in the atmosphere of worship. The altar unlocked the covenant. Sometimes people wonder why God feels distant or why his promises seem silent in their lives. Maybe the question is not whether God still speaks. Maybe the question is, when was the last time we built an altar? When was the last time we stopped and said, "God, everything I have, everything I am, and everything I survived belongs to you"? Noah stepped off the ark onto an empty world, and before he built anything else, he built an altar. Then God made a covenant. Then the rainbow appeared. Then the future began. Tomorrow we journey to another altar, another mountain, a father and a son, wood laid on shoulders, a knife in trembling hands.
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5: There's three areas in particular that we're to go higher in, and it's going to benefit us, and we're going to see things, and it's going to be great, because it's God's plan. Praise the Lord. But he first wants me to share this with you, and it is this: that there is a danger in mediocrity. Okay? It's fatal. It's a serious thing that not only an unrenewed mind can lead to, but also the enemy get involved in it. an open door for the enemy. You were not created in the image of mediocrity. Isn't that good? So don't get content and don't get comfortable with mediocrity. If your mind is not renewed in the Word, it will slowly creep in and you'll get comfortable. So you see these words, comfortable and content all the time. The enemy knows your potential and he knows that you were born into greatness. And the church must get to a place where it doesn't accept mediocrity. So let's think about and let's focus a little bit and talk about mediocrity. Mediocrity, here's definition, the state of being ordinary, not special or unsatisfactory, okay? And this is a very fatal trait. And what we should do is take action. How do we take action is by being a doer of the word, all right? And become who God created us to be, which is great. If you are content with mediocrity, you are untrue to yourself. If you are content and comfortable with mediocrity, you are untrue to yourself. Let your faith be bigger than your fears and your actions louder than your words. This is how we're going to get to where we understand it and it's on our minds and we're not going to stay there. We're going to go higher. Are you really happy where you're at or are you just comfortable where you're at? See, that's the question that everybody needs to ask. Don't settle for mediocrity when you were created for greatness. The difference between mediocrity and excellence is often a matter of effort. Okay? The difference between mediocrity and excellence is often a matter of effort. Boy, you can camp there for a little bit. Think about being a doer of the word, how much effort, how much getting into the word, time you put into the word, prayer, praise and worship, thankfulness, effort, diligence. And he rewards, he is a rewarder, right, of who? The diligent. The diligent. There's a lot of effort. They're putting forth effort. He rewards that. Amen. Andrew Carnegie said this, people who are unable to motivate themselves must be content with mediocrity. If you do not motivate yourself, you must be content and comfortable the rest of your lives with mediocrity because that's going to happen. And that's just the way it's going to be. He said, no matter how impressive your talents are, it doesn't matter. If you cannot motivate yourself, you're waiting for a sermon to motivate you. You're waiting for somebody else to motivate you. You're waiting for a book to motivate, a song to motivate you. You're wanting God to fall or this to happen. No, you motivate you. You inspire you. God said all scripture is given by the inspiration of God. Every scripture, every word, every and thee and but and everything in that Bible is to inspire you. Paul said to Timothy, stir yourself up. I'm not stirring you up. You stir yourself up. And people who don't and can't and won't and maybe are comfortable where they don't even do it. Here we are at church. This is what we do. Really? How about going higher? How about coming in here and screaming a little bit louder? How about saying one or two more hallelujahs today than you have before? How about going higher? Well, that's just my personality. Oh, really? Then you're comfortable with your personality. Well, then you are going to have to be content with mediocrity the rest of your life. Now I'm going to quote Mike. Where's Mike? I'm going to quote Mike. Can you believe this? This is me going higher. When you operate in mediocrity, you are disobedient to the word. Nancy Dufresne. You ever heard Billy Graham? Yes. Kenneth Hagin? Yes. Billy Graham? Yes. Oral Roberts? Yes. Kenneth Copeland? Yes. Smith Wigglesworth? Yes. Wigglesworth? We're Jerry Savelle, we're not and are not mediocre. And because of that, you know their names. Because of that, you know their names. Now watch this. People know their names because they're not mediocre. Jesus's name and his fame, this is in the Bible. You ought to read it. It's a good book. It'll bless you. What I'm about to say is in the Bible. His fame spread. He didn't do it for the fame, but he wasn't mediocre. And we're not talking for the lights. We're not talking that motive. We're talking spiritual here. All right? And his fame spread. And his name spread. And the masses came, right? The people came. So don't take this wrong. We're not talking about the natural or your name and lights. We're talking about spiritual. Why? How about the seven sons of Sceva? So these demons said, Paul, we know. That's a name. That's a person. Those demons knew Paul because Paul was not mediocre. And those demons knew Jesus. Because, like we said earlier, Jesus is not mediocre. But then they said to them, you're mediocre. Right or wrong, you're mediocre. You go to church and you're still mediocre. I'm talking about the spiritual. Do the demons know your name? Do they know your fame of how your faith and how you walk in faith? You should be known for your faith in the spirit realm. Don't mess with them. Oh, no, don't mess with them. John Osteen had a vision. I'm not talking about Joel, John, his dad. And he had a vision. And he saw Satan and his little band of demons going down a street. And his street, and he would send them to that house, break up their marriage, make them get a divorce, and there they would go. And then he would go get that child sick, and then they would go there. And they got to John's house, and John or the Satan sent and ordered one to go, and that demon goes, oh no, don't send me in there. Don't. I've tried that before. And I mean, he whipped me up and down with the blood of Jesus and the name of Jesus. And they walk and operate in love. Don't do that. We know him. We know him. Amen. This is a real thing, what we're talking about right now. Amen. Do y'all believe that or not? Here are some scriptures in the Bible. For the Lord is great and greatly to be praised. So God is great. Okay. Who is so great a God as our God? For the Lord is great, is a great God and a great King above all gods. And so we all know that God is great and greatly to be praised. And we all know Jesus is great. And he is a great and wonderful Savior, right? Do y'all know that? Okay. And we all know that how great the Holy Spirit is. Do you believe that? But Jesus said that I must go and he must come because greater things shall you do. Greater, greater. Do y'all realize that means higher? That means more. Amen. And so we were created. Why did I say all that? Because we were created in his image and their image. For greatness. Now, it's not you about being great. It's about God being great through you. But if you have a low self-image because a low word level, amen, then the enemy can come in. We were created in the image of greatness, not mediocrity. It's fatal. And Satan's waiting on you to do it. And some people in Christianity have done it their whole lives and don't even know it. But we're created. We shouldn't be able to sleep at night if we don't. It should keep you awake. Brother Smith Wigglesworth said, if you're not, how did he say that? If you're not more faith or higher in God or whatever, next tomorrow you're backsliding. That's what he would say. And so we're created, and this is why God has commanded us all through the Bible to, he's commanded all through the Bible to arise. Okay? Now, that's why the Lord said before I, because I was very excited about where he wanted us to go higher in, but he wants me to go back over this before we go there. Okay? And so we got to hear it again. Some people are new and they have not heard about it before, but mom came home one time from Israel and she said, Chip, you got to get over here. I've got to show you this word. And these rabbis, you know, told me about this word that we need as Christians need to hear and understand. And the word was arise. Now, it's different. And so they sat down with mom and they said, it's different. You got to understand when you read the Bible, you have to find out not only who's speaking, but who they're speaking to, right? And because you can get the word out of place, you know. And but he said, or the rabbi said to her, but when God says to arise, it's a command word. They said it's neither a noun or a verb. It's they have in their language a group of words that are command words. And they're not noun or verb, and so it's very strange. And this is one of them. And they're command words because they come from the commander. All right? Is God our commander? Does he have the plan? And he knows all. Okay, good. All right, so he's the commander. These are the rules to command words. When it comes from the commander. That when it comes from the commander and you know these words, there's not very many of them in their language. But there's a few, and this is one of them. That when it comes from the commander, it means the difference between life and death. That's how serious it is. So when I was talking to you about mediocrity, it is very fatal if you let it come in and on you and you get comfortable.
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10: On this Memorial Day, when we honor the men who have fought to preserve our freedom and independence, it's a good idea to remember the details about some of the important battles. The Battle of Midway on June 4, 1942, surely must be ranked on any list of the most decisive battles in world history. The brave Americans who won that battle changed the course of history. After the Japanese attack on Pearl Harbor on December 7, 1941, it took the United States many months to get our act together. By June 1942, the Japanese were on a rampage across the Pacific, and they were on the verge of capturing the strategic Midway Island to use as a base for more airstrikes against Hawaii and to open the Central Pacific to attack. Almost the entire fleets of both the Americans and the Japanese faced off against each other just north of Midway Island. three American aircraft carriers, and four Japanese aircraft carriers. They were too far apart to reach each other with gunfire, so one of the world's greatest naval battles was fought without the ships ever engaging each other. The entire battle was fought with aircraft flying off of those carriers. The first wave of 15 U.S. torpedo bombers attacked, and it was a disaster. All were shot down, and the Japanese ships were untouched. Two more U.S. squadrons followed. They, too, suffered heavy losses and failed to scratch the Japanese. For a full minute, it looked like America had shot its wad and lost everything. Then one more group of U.S. warplanes suddenly appeared, dive bombers led by Lieutenant Commander Clarence McCluskey. The Americans sunk two Japanese carriers, then destroyed the third and then the fourth carrier. In a matter of minutes, our brave American pilots wiped out the Japanese fleet and essentially won World War II. Today, on Memorial Day, we honor our risk-taking, courageous heroes, both the ones who survived and the ones who didn't come back.
9: This has been the Phyllis Schlafly Report from Phyllis Schlafly Eagles. 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

0: Welcome to the Wobbler Show. Today is a special day for lots of reasons, but it's Memorial Day. And it, as much as sometimes the instinct might be to say, happy Memorial Day, that's not quite the tone for Memorial Day. We might say happy Veterans Day. Veterans Day is when we honor and celebrate the men and women that have served our nation and are now out of the military, whether they medically retired or put in a career, whatever that looks like. We appreciate those that have served our nation, and we honor them on Veterans Day. Memorial Day is a day that we pause and remember those that paid the ultimate sacrifice so that we could enjoy our freedoms. And every Memorial Day, we have a veteran or an active duty member on to tell part of their story and to walk us through some of that. Well, my name is Tim Barton, and my dad, David Barton, is on with us. And today we are joined by special guest, Colonel Kevin Boren. And Colonel, I just want to say we are so excited to have you with us today. Thanks for taking time.
1: Thank you for having me, Tim. Thank you, David. I am so honored to be here with you. Praise the Lord.
0: Well, Colonel, I first met you, I think, at a homeschool convention. Was it Montana? I don't remember where we were.
1: Denver, Colorado.
0: Perfect. So I was speaking at a homeschool convention, and we got to talking just a little bit afterwards, and I didn't know your story at all. I have two brothers in the military. I have lots of friends in the military, lots of friends that were former military, retired, and veterans. And I know some of them that had to navigate a lot of the COVID stuff with the military. And you begin to tell me part of your story blew me away. But really, to see what God has done in the restoration process is incredible. So, Colonel, will you walk us through, and I would love to hear some of your background, because you've been in the military quite a few years. You've made quite a career out of this. You are now in the Pentagon. Will you walk us through some of your entrance into the military, and then what happened during COVID and maybe where you are now?
1: Absolutely. I'd be honored to share that, Tim. So I grew up in a loving Christian home to my mother and father and my brothers, and I'm the youngest of 44 boys, and I didn't stutter. I'm the youngest. I have 41 foster brothers, one adopted brother, and one biological brother, but that's a story for another time. So I grew up, that was not all at the same time. My parents would take care of six foster boys at a time, plus me and my biological brother, but I'm the youngest of that crew. And so I had quite a fun upbringing in a home to a pastor. My dad was a music pastor for his entire life before he went home to be with the Lord a few years ago. So I grew up in this amazing home. And when I was in junior high, my biological brother, who's 2 years older than me, he was very much into the military, really wanted to be a Marine. He was in the junior ROTC program at the high school, and I was in junior high, and he thought he would convince me to go to the Civil Air Patrol meeting, which that's an auxiliary of the Air Force. And so he said, "Hey, Kevin, I think you should come to this." And he was trying to convince me. And of course, the movie Rambo was a really big thing in 1987, 88 timeframe. So he said, "Kevin, if you come with me, they're going to give you a Rambo knife and you get to kill rabbits." Now, I don't have any particular disdain for rabbits, but I thought, hey, I'd love to have a Rambo knife. So I joined him at this Civil Air Patrol meeting, and wouldn't you know, I end up spending an entire career in the military. My brother does not. I've never gotten a Rambo knife, and I've never killed a rabbit. Anyway, he was a great salesman, and I went to that meeting and ended up joining Civil Air Patrol, rose through the ranks, became the squadron commander by the time I was a senior in high school. And all my buddies, my closest buddies, were going off to West Point Military Academy, and a couple others going to the Air Force Academy. And so they were a year ahead of me. They kept writing me these letters about how hard it was, how difficult life was, which only inspired me to want to go even more. So I ended up entering the United States Military Academy at West Point. And I joined the Army July 19th of 1992 in the West Point Prep School as a E-2 private, and then was accepted to West Point in 1993 and graduated from the Academy in 1997, commissioned as a field artillery officer, and spent the next 25 years in the United States Army until I was kicked out of the Army under the Biden administration for refusing to take the experimental COVID shot. And I had some very significant medical concerns with it based on a prior adverse reaction I had had to a flu shot, for which I have a permanent medical exemption. But the Army denied my request for medical exemption and effectively gave me the options of killing myself or getting fired. So I chose to trust the Lord with all of this, and I was kicked out of the Army in 2022. And then for 3 years, we trusted God with that, and the Lord ushered us into a filmmaking career where I was started a nonprofit ministry called Set Shepherds, and I served as a set chaplain and as a co-producer for some feature films and some short films. And then, as only the Lord can do, he installed President Trump in 2024 into the presidency, and he had run on reinstating those service members who were kicked out under the Biden administration for the unlawful COVID mandates. And they called me up and asked if I'd be willing to come back into service. And I said, I would do that if we can have a task force, and I will lead the task force, because I was the senior Army officer that was kicked out for the COVID shot on active duty. So I came in October 1st of 2025, Secretary Pete Hegseth, the Secretary of War, swore me in personally and charged me with leading the task force that I have named the COVID Reinstatement and Reconciliation Task Force. And we have the great honorable mission of righting the wrongs of the past and bringing people back into the Army who were unlawfully separated for their principled refusal to the COVID shot. There were people with medical concerns, people with religious concerns, and people with legal concerns, because it was an unlawful mandate. And so wherever they fell on that spectrum, we want to invite them back in, and then we are now restoring them to service with no break in service and with back pay and with all the benefits that would have accrued in accordance with those, that reinstatement and that no break in service. So it is the honor of my life, the best job that I've ever had in uniform, and I am thrilled to see how God writes stories that we could never write.
0: Colonel, I think this is one of the big underreported stories since the election. We hear so little about it. How many folks are we talking about that were thrown out for refusing to take that unlawful vaccine?
1: So we don't know the exact numbers, but we know that there are tens of thousands, and we are currently in a effort right now to recontact all of the known almost 9,000 that we know of that were kicked out across all the services and all the components, the active duty, the National Guard and the Reserve, and then Army, Navy, Air Force, Marines, Space Force. So as we look across there, we know of nearly 9,000, but we know there are tens of thousands. And we're basing that off of the fact that if you look pre-COVID mandate and post-COVID mandate at the end strength dropped about 100,000. And that's not a normal attrition for the military's attrition, because we have so many that we're hiring each month while also people are leaving, you know, they're ending their time in service or they're retiring. But we had a drop in 100,000 in the end strength. So we know that we actually believe there's upwards of 100,000 that were kicked out.
0: Wow. So, Colonel, in the midst of the process of you having been removed for not taking, as you mentioned, this experimental vaccine, not to digress too much in this, but it's the levels of irony that we were believing some of the narrative coming down that, hey, guys, this is like long-term, safe, no side effects. And anybody with any logic is like, well, how do you know this is safe long-term if this is a brand new vaccine? And there's never been a long-term study done because it hasn't been out long enough for a long-term study. Not to digress. Like, it was so dumb on all these things as they're promoting the safety. You get fired. At what point, when President Trump is running, did you think, or was there a hopeful thought of, hey, maybe my military career might resume? Or was it once you got a call? And then what was it like getting a call? Were you skeptical? Did they have to talk you into it? Or were you kind of pumped and waiting for this moment?
1: Well, I remember to your first point, Tim, yes, this experimental vaccine, just to be really clear, there's never been an FDA-approved version of the shot, even as we sit here today in 2026. There are only emergency use authorized versions of the shot, which cannot, by law, be mandated on anyone. We are required to give, under medical ethics and law, what's called informed consent. And informed consent is simply the process by which an individual voluntarily agrees to a medical treatment or participation in research after being fully informed of the risks, the benefits, the alternatives, and the implications. And we never gave that informed consent like we do on everything else to our folks. And then that's actually unlawful, which is why this was an unlawfully implemented vaccine mandate in our military. And of course, it broadly applies to other areas too, but I'm just talking specifically in the military. So yes, when I was kicked out, we genuinely just had to trust God in this. I mean, I had no plan. I was preparing to be a brigade commander in the United States Army, which is one of the most amazing honors. Very few people get that opportunity. And I was a month away from taking brigade command.
2: Wow.
1: And my entire career, my entire adult life spent in uniform was just ripped out from under me. Because I wouldn't participate in an experimental shot that my doctors literally said would kill me. They took blood tests and found that I had 5 life-threatening medical contraindications to this COVID shot, and the Army still denied my request for a medical exemption, which is why I said my options were to kill myself or get fired. And I asked the leadership of the Army, like, shouldn't there be a third option here? I kind of feel like, one of your most experienced recruiters in the entire United States Army, and we're in the worst recruiting crisis in the history of the 50-year all-volunteer force, and you're kicking out one of your most experienced recruiters because I won't take a shot that my doctor said will kill me. So it was mind-blowing. But to your second question, so as I'm out of the Army and I'm trusting the Lord and we're making these faith-based films, and I just had an incredible gift from the Lord to work on those movies with my family, then I hear President Trump on the campaign trail, and he's talking about how he wants to reinstate with full back pay and benefits all of those individuals who were kicked out of our military unlawfully. And so when I started hearing this, of course, all my buddies, I got a lot of people sending me text messages, giving me calls and blowing up my phone saying, hey, did you hear what President Trump is saying on the campaign trail? And I said, yeah, I'll believe it when I see it. Not that I didn't believe him, but I just didn't know that, one, would he actually get elected? And then two, would he actually have an administration willing to carry out his directive? And so when they called me and asked me if I'd be willing to come back in, I said, well, make me an offer and then we'll pray about it as a family and we'll trust the Lord just as we always have. So when they made me the offer, they said, well, if you come in a civilian capacity, here are some job options that you could work in the Department of War, or if you come back in uniform, then we'll talk about what that would look like. And they asked me what I wanted to do. And I said, well, I think we're going to need a task force to actually right these wrongs. And I would be humbled and I would be honored to lead that task force. And they said, done. So here I am.
0: So it was your idea then to create this task force that now is helping bring some level of restoration. And as you mentioned, reconciliation, what a beautiful word for that, to service members that arguably were unlawfully, certainly unethically removed. This was your idea?
1: So there's a group of us. So the Secretary of War refers to us as warriors of conscience. And there's a group of warriors of conscience who for the last several years have been talking about what might we do to try to right these wrongs. And of course, before President Trump got reelected, we had other court cases that were being pursued. I'm not a part of any of those court cases, but there are a lot of the members of the community, the Warrior of Conscience community, that are a part of that. I never participated in any of those lawsuits. I was just moving on with my life and going to do the filmmaking industry. And that was based off of a lot of prayer that our family had done, just saying, Lord, we want to just trust you with this and go wherever you're leading. And so God directed us into the Christian faith-based film industry, and we have really enjoyed getting to participate in that. But, a lot of the members of my Warrior of Conscience community went back and said, hey, this task force is going to be something that's needed once we saw that President Trump had been reelected.
0: Yeah, absolutely incredible. All right, we need to take a quick break. We are talking with Colonel Kevin Boren, giving us some of his background details, and we're going to get into talking about Memorial Day here on the other side of the break. Hang on, we'll be right back on the Wall Builder Show. Hey, this is Tim Barton with Wall Builders. And as you've had the opportunity to listen to Wall Builders Live, you've probably heard the wealth of information about our nation. about our spiritual heritage, about the religious liberties, about all the things that makes America exceptional. And you might be thinking, as incredible as this information is, I wish there was a way that I could get one of the wall builders guys to come to my area and share with my group, whether it be a church, whether it be a Christian school or public school or some political event or activity. 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And there's a section where you can request an event to bring this information about who we are, where we came from, our religious liberties and freedoms. 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Welcome back to the Wall Builder Show. This is Tim Barton with my dad, David Barton. We are talking to Colonel Kevin Bourne. He has been giving part of his story and his testimony of God's goodness and faithfulness in his life. If you haven't heard the first section, man, when the podcast drops, go back, listen to it. Absolutely incredible. Dad, I know that you have several questions that you want to dive into, so let me hand it over to you real quick.
2: Colonel, we're now looking years since this COVID stuff all this started, all this fiasco. What kind of response are you getting? How many people want to come back in? I'm sure their life is disrupted in some way because they've already moved on, made adjustments. But, I mean, they're in the military because they loved it and they wanted to serve. What kind of response are you seeing? How many coming back in? And what are some stories that you can relate on some of those who are, again, being reconciled to the military? I love that term.
1: Yeah. Well, actually, you know what? Let me start with that last part, David, about the term reconciliation. So when we reach out to these warriors of conscience and we invite them to consider coming back in uniform, we want to actually give them informed consent. We want to explain to them what they would be offered if they come back in. You know, is there a specific specialty they want? Is there a duty station location that they want to be stationed at based off of, you know, maybe family considerations, where they live, where they are right now? And then we want to look at how we can properly get them reinstated into uniform service so they can continue back into their career. But for many of them, they have moved on. Like you said, they've moved on with their life. They've already started businesses. They've gone on to other things. And so we want to reconcile them by having their records corrected, having their discharge upgraded to an honorable discharge to make sure that they can get the Veterans Affairs benefits that they're entitled to based off of their faithful, honorable service that they rendered to the nation. But one thing I tell them whenever I talk to them on the phone at the end, I say, listen, we can bring you back in uniform. We can get your rank restored. We can get your career restored. But here's the thing. The most important reconciliation you can ever have is to be reconciled to God. And I believe that's through a personal relationship with Jesus Christ. And I get an opportunity to share with each one of these warriors how I have found true healing and true hope in this process, because as great as it is for me to be back in uniform, leading a task force, and doing a righteous work, I will tell you where I have found actual healing and hope is in my personal relationship with Jesus Christ, because that is really where my identity is. My identity is not as an officer in the United States Army. My identity is in Christ. And one of the things that a lot of these warriors understand is as soon as that career was ripped away from them and they were kicked out, a lot of them had an identity crisis, and I'm one of them. I had to figure out, like, who am I really? Because I'm no longer Colonel Kevin Bourne. Now I'm Kevin Bourne, and God took me on my own journey for about 6 months to really wrestling with that question and seeing that I am in Christ, and nothing has changed because I'm still a soldier in the Lord's army, even though I was

0: to understand that we can put a bunch of rank on you and a bunch of awards and, we can restore a lot of things, but that's not actually going to bring you true joy and satisfaction. That's only found in a personal relationship with Jesus Christ. And then I offer to pray with every single one of these warriors, and they've all asked me to pray with them. And there's a lot of emotion in that, as many of them are really receiving healing for the first time. And the way I describe it, it's as if the Lord takes my words and transforms them into a supernatural salve that heals a wounded heart. And it is just one of the most glorious things on that phone call to be able to pray for these warriors and pray for their families and ask God to restore them and give them hope and to point them to that hope that's found in Jesus Christ. So you asked about the general numbers. So we have right now, we have 41 in the army that we have reinstated and gotten their careers back. And these are incredible stories. We're sharing them on social media, and the Office of the Secretary of War and the Undersecretary of War, they're sharing them on social media as well. So a lot of those are on Twitter, now known as X, or on LinkedIn or on Facebook. And what we're finding in our responses is when we call these folks, we have a very high percentage interest, over 80% that are interested in returning to service when we, as warriors of conscience, who walked in their shoes and understand what they went through, when we reach out to them and explain to them what options are available and what that informed consent is so they can make an informed decision that's best for their family. And so we're excited. We're in a recontact campaign where we're going and we're contacting every single person that we know of that was kicked out. And we're asking everybody else, maybe we don't know about you. And so we're asking you to reach out to us so that we can then have a conversation with you about how you can come back in to service or have your records corrected so you can move on with your life with dignity and honor.
1: Colonel, that is one of the most encouraging and exciting things we could possibly hear coming from the Pentagon. And I know that this would be an entirely different program because I want to get into a little bit about Memorial Day and how the average American should think and feel, how we interact with some of our friends that are veterans, maybe some that are active duty. What does this day look like for a service member? But I do want to quickly acknowledge it is amazing that God has people of faith now in the Pentagon at some of the highest levels all over the cabinets in Washington, D.C. And we are so encouraged that you are there. And again, probably for another episode, we'd love to get into some of the behind the scenes of how God is moving there. But let me shift over to this Memorial Day question. So for most Americans, we have friends that were veterans from one of the branches of service, maybe some friends that are still active duty. And it seems like the Memorial Day hits different for men and women who've spent time in the service than the average American. So as an average American who is not part of the military, how should we view Memorial Day and how should we interact with our friends who've been in the military?
0: Thank you for that. The first thing I would say is I'd point you straight to John 15:13, one of the most well-known passages regarding this. It says, "Greater love has no man than this, that a man would lay down his life for his friends." And, you know, when I think about the soldiers I lost when I was a combat commander in Iraq, that's where my mind goes on Memorial Day is to these soldiers and their families, because they no longer have that father and husband in their home. And that was all the way back in 2003, 2004, when I was in the very beginning of Operation Iraqi Freedom. But this Memorial Day is a little bit more, it's a little different for me, because in my current capacity, what I'm actually learning is I'm hearing a lot of stories from families who lost loved ones because of the COVID shot, because it wasn't 100% safe and effective like the government had told us. It was an experimental vaccine that we didn't have long-term studies on, and actually a lot of the studies were hidden by some of these vaccine companies, and a lot of that got exposed, of course, as we know now, over these last couple of years. But I'm hearing way too many stories of people who lost loved ones because they got the COVID shot and then had very, very severe adverse reactions after that. And these are service members that were told, you will lose your job if you don't get this shot, just like I was told. And for many of them, they hadn't really thought about anything else. They just said, okay, well, it's another shot, like I've gotten a bunch of other shots. And they hadn't really thought through the implications of that. And so that's something that I think about on this Memorial Day that is a little bit different than all the previous ones, is those who lost loved ones because they immediately had severe adverse reactions to those COVID.

0: COVID shots. But I would just ask the American public in general, when you're reaching out to service members and their families, especially those who've lost a loved one, telling them that you're praying for them and that that you're thinking of them, and even offering, because they're not going to ask you to, hey, bring me a meal, but offer, say, hey, if I bring you a meal this week, would Tuesday be better or would Thursday be better? And then that way you're extending that offer to just, serve them in a really tangible way. I know when I was deployed, my wife would say she's never going to ask for any help, but if somebody reached out to her and said, hey, Adra, we're going to bring you a meal on Tuesday night. Would you like it at 5 o'clock or 6 o'clock? Then she'd say, oh, okay, I'll take it at 5 o'clock. So it just, giving that kind of tangible offer, or even say, hey, can I take you out for coffee? I'd love to just hear your story, or tell me the story of your loved one that you lost. And, that's something that's so healing. People love to talk about that person that meant so much to them. And that's a really tangible way on Memorial Day that you can reach out to people who have lost loved ones and let them tell their story so that they're not forgotten.
1: Well, Colonel, this is such a great message for all Americans, because so many of us, we have friends that are veterans we love and care about, and sometimes we don't know exactly what to do. So great insight and advice. If there's people that maybe want to have some of their military veteran friends that maybe they were these conscientious warriors, if they want to reach out, where is the best place for them to follow through if something happened to one of them?
0: The most effective thing they can do is send an email to it. I'm going to give you the, I'll spell it and I'll say it. It's sa.covid.taskforce@army.mil. Let me spell it out. S Sierra A Alpha, that stands for Secretary of the Army, dot COVID, COVID, dot task force, one word, at army.mil. Send us an email, and then we will engage you and get you in the process of getting either reinstated or reconciled.
1: Perfect. Well, Colonel Boren, we are so grateful for you. It's been such a blessing to get to know you over the last couple of years and to see what God is doing in your life. We're so grateful for you. Thank you for taking time to be with us today.
0: I'm honored. Thank you so much for having me. God bless you.
1: Yeah. And for everybody else, thank you for listening today. God bless you on this Memorial Day. If you are a veteran or active duty service member, we are so grateful for you. We pray that God would be with you today in a special way. Have a great day.

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2: Welcome to Taking Your Place in Christ. I'm Mark Hankins, and today I have a powerful message from the Word of God that I believe will bless you and will encourage you. My favorite scripture is, "Now thanks be unto God, who always causes us to triumph in Christ." And today is a day of triumph. Let's get right into the Word.

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2: This lesson today is going to be on the love of God, on the God kind of love. And if you have your Bible open to 1 Corinthians chapter 13, 1 Corinthians chapter 13, and we're going to do a study on the God kind of love. And, of course, Dad Hagin has a book called Love, the Way to Victory. Love, the Way to Victory. And he got that title from 1 Corinthians 13, where it says, love never fails. So he's talking there about the God kind of love. He said it never fails, or it always wins, or that's where your success is walking in the God kind of love. So Dad Hagin's book on love, the way to victory, I encourage everybody to read that. And I'm sure Brother Copeland has a book on the love of God. Many years ago, I heard him teach on the love of God, seemed like every week for about 2 or 3 years. I thought he had run out of sermon material, and he kept talking about love. Then I found out how much I needed to know about it. Amen. It literally keep you alive. So there's great books on that. But this morning, I'm also going to use a little book called The Greatest Thing in the World by Henry Drummond. Greatest Thing in the World by Henry Drummond. And you can find this book online. I don't know. We may have some at our office. But this is a real tiny little book. The Greatest Thing in the World. And it's called Walking in Love. And it's simply a study of 1 Corinthians 13. So I'm going to go through this book and what Henry Drummond has to say about it. And just kind of understand maybe who Henry Drummond is or was. Henry Drummond was a Scottish evangelist and a lecturer born in Stirling, Scotland in 1851, and an educator at the Edinburgh University, as a geologist and explorer, a scientific expedition, and as a Christian, he combined his knowledge of science and his understanding of the Creator. And Dwight L. Moody heard him teach this message, encourage him to put it in a book, and has become a classic, you know, since the late 1800s, called The Greatest Thing in the World by Henry Drummond. So I don't have it. You can get it. Actually, I must be honest. The first time I read it, I was a young preacher. And when I read it, I thought, this is impossible. The first time I read it, I must be honest, I went, this is impossible. And I literally threw it across the room. Because I obviously thought there are other things that were much more important. And so many times I'd go hear Dad Hagin. Of course, Dad Hagin taught a lot about faith and taught me a lot about faith. You know, I heard him preach since I was 8 years old. But I didn't start paying attention until I was 17, right after my dad and mom came and got me out of jail. So I figured it'd be a good time to start paying attention. So as a preacher's kid, I have a great place in my heart for all preacher's kids. But as a preacher's kid, you know, they say they have special problems, I always say, because they hang out with deacon's kids. Then I have a good friend named Minister, and he's a rapping Christian artist and does some great rapping songs. And man, he's got tattoos all over him. He's dressed like the inner city. And so he comes to our meetings, and I have him do some stuff just to stir up the young people. And my daddy said, my job is to comfort the afflicted and to afflict the comforted. So I bring Minister in to stir up a few people. Of course, my dad always said, don't stir up more devils than you can cast out. So, but I have done that on occasion. But anyway, so Minister come in. Boy, he raps some great songs. He's jumping all over the platform and stuff. But great, great words. And so he always liked to tell his testimony. He'll say things like, I was raised in the inner city. He said, you know, my mama was a prostitute and a drug dealer, and my daddy was never there, and I was raised in the bars. And he goes on and on. He said, I was drug addict, drug dealer, arrested, went to jail. And so after he gets up, I says, oh, that ain't nothing, Minister. I was raised in church. In church, they'll kill you and say God told them to do it. So I said, I said, it's a lot rougher. Have you ever tried to survive in the nursery of the church? I mean, you can get bitten and stuff like that. And man, the youth group and people coming to your church and leaving, it's a very disappointing thing to be a preacher's kid. And so Dad Hagen would teach on this subject of the God kind of love. And my mom helped me tremendously in this area concerning the God kind of love. Because as a preacher's kid, I probably would have killed somebody by now. But the love of God, I'd go hear Dad Hagen. I want to hear him teach on faith. And many times, great revelation on faith, things I learned about faith. And then he would surprise me and preach on love. And as he got older, he would actually preach more on the God kind of love as he got older. And then one of his last sermons at his camp meeting was a classic message on 1 Corinthians 13. And so when he'd go to preach on love, I can remember sitting there in the minister section, and he started preaching on walking in love. And I can remember my thoughts going like, oh, my Lord, here's a man had seven visions of Jesus, and I want to hear these deep mysteries and revelations, and he's going to talk about walking in love, right? And so I thought, man, I want to hear some of this other wild stuff, you know, and great revelation. So he started teaching on walking in love. The Lord said, if you'll pay attention, he said, I'll show you some things about it. And if you'll grow in this area, I'll show you some things about it, because your faith and your love must grow together. Right. Yes. Amen. So we're going to start off with this. And actually, at the end of Dad Hagen's sermon, he said, now we're going to walk in love. We're going to be quick to forgive. He said, if you want to receive from God, you must be quick to repent. When you know you're wrong, just say, Lord, I missed it. I'm wrong. And then you must be quick to forgive, that you don't hold grudges, and quick to believe. Quick to forgive, quick to believe if you want to receive from God. Amen. So at the end of his sermon, he said, now, I want to pray for anybody here that you have unforgiveness in your life. And so he said, I want you to stand up. I said, I'm in a minister section. I'm not going to stand up. Right? Pride, huh? So he said, stand up if you have unforgiveness, because he had read Mark 11, 23, 24, you know, have faith in God. And then he said in verse 25, and when you stand praying, forgive if you have aught against any. Notice he didn't say if you have aught against many. He said aught against any. So that means any aught. You know what the word aught means? That means there's things you think people ought to have done or ought not to have done. He said if you're holding aught against any, he said when you stand praying, forgive, he said, and if you'll forgive, then that's really the only hindrance that's mentioned to your faith not working right is unforgiveness. So that'd be the first place you'd have to examine. So he said, you can forgive just while you're standing there. Well, I didn't have aught against many, but I did have aught against any. Right? So any aught's going to, your faith won't work effectively or productively the way it should if you have any aught. Right? So he said, I want you to stand up. Well, I thought, well, Lord, you know, that's really not my problem. But if the wrong person's name was brought up, now you didn't necessarily have to say nothing. You just had to look at people like, that means I don't care for this person. Right? So I had a little ought, you know, and there's a rich man that had left our church, and so I had some ought because he went around saying a few things and asked the Lord, you know, I would really like to whoop him. I'm pretty sure that I could, but even if I couldn't, I think I would enjoy the fight. Oh. And so that man's name flashed in front of me. The Lord said, you'll have to forgive him. Right? You'll have to forgive and let that go. So I thought if I had a can of ought remover, Let's try this out over here. If I had a can of alt remover. Come on, when people were wanting to receive a miracle or receive their healing, if I had a can of alt remover, if I could spray them down, whoo, miracles would just pop everywhere if I just... I remember John Osteen saying this at Brother Hagin's camp. John Osteen said, Lord, I would have loved to have heard one of your healing sermons. Y'all remember him saying that? He said, Lord, I would love to have heard one of your healing sermons. He said, because when you preached, everybody there got healed. I'd love to have heard that healing sermon. He said, and Jesus said, well, it's right there. He said, where is it? He said, Matthew chapter 5, love your enemies, bless those that curse you, pray for those that despitefully use you. He said, if you'll do that, you'll get healed. Anyway, so Dad Hagin said, now, if you have aught unforgiven, so why don't you stand up? Well, here I was praying, love the Lord. Come on, I love the Lord, right? Serving the Lord. Actually, in my giving, Trent and I have been practicing 30% giving since we first got married. That means we'd give 10% tithe, give another 10% offering, give another 10% to missions. My hands would break out in a sweat every Sunday. Had two little babies come along, did not have Obamacare. And so, I mean, I had to pay for everything, right? And so my hands would break out and sweat while I'm giving 30%. And yet, I wasn't getting the harvest that I thought the Word of God promised, right? So Dad Hagin said, if you'll forgive, you'll find out that it'll come a great turnaround and the glory of God and the blessing of God will come and the provision will come. So he said, I want you to stand up if you need to forgive. So I stood up. I said, this is killing me. In front of thousands of people, I have to stand up because I have a problem with unforgiveness. Because I grew up a middle child. That means I don't get even, I get ahead. And we will find an equalizer.
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1: Turn, please, to Romans, the 4th chapter, and verse 19. Talking about Abraham, for the past several weeks on Sunday morning, we've been talking about exceeding growing faith, how our faith grows and develops. And Abraham is held up to us as a prime example. We are the children of Abraham, and Abraham was and is a faith man. Faith man. He said, talking about Abraham, being not weak in faith, he considered not his own body now dead. You see insight into how you can keep from being weak in faith. It has to do with what you consider, what you look at, what you listen to, what you think about, what you talk about. Abraham was strong in faith. We're going to see that next verse. But he couldn't have been strong in faith if he had just kept thinking about how old he was and how old Sarah was and how she couldn't conceive when she was 20. If he'd have thought about that and talked about that and focused on that, he would have been weak in faith. And so it's entirely within our control whether we're weak in faith or strong in faith, because it's our choice what we look at, what we think about. Focus on the wrong thing, your faith will be weak. Focus on the right thing, you'll be strong. Hallelujah. Faith needs to be fed. Fear needs to be starved. Right? If something bothers you, you know, it's kind of like hee-haw. Anybody remember, who was it? Archie, who was the doctor? You know? And he'd come in and he'd say, "Doc, it hurts when I do that." He'd say, "Well, don't do that." If you say it bothers me when I hear that and look at that and talk about that, well, quit looking at that. Quit talking about that. Quit thinking about it. Now, we're not saying it doesn't exist. We're saying it's not going to help you. If you got to have $100,000 by the end of next month, and you got no idea where it might come from, it's not going to help you to lose sleep, pace the floor, pull your hair, keep lamenting about how much you owe and where in the world am I going to get it, and I just don't know. Is that going to help you? Is that going to make any money come in? No. It will keep the money away from you. It'll actually shut the door to the Lord's access to your life. He responds not to needs, but to faith. Yes. He's able to respond and get involved in your life, not according to your desperation, not according to your begging, but according to faith. He requires of us faith. How does faith come?
2: By hearing
1: what? Not just hearing anything. By hearing the anointed word. Hearing what he has said. It's not going to help me to talk about how much I hurt or how bad the report came back. That's not going to help you. That's not going to put you any closer to being whole and strong. But if you keep meditating on, "He took my infirmities. He bore my sicknesses. He carried my pains. By his stripes, I am healed with long life. He'll satisfy me and show me his salvation." If you consider that instead of the problems and lack, your faith will grow strong. Let's look at it again. Verse 19, being not weak in faith, he what? Considered not. You got to make a decision. I'm not looking at that. And sometimes you have to get straight with people. because they just insist on talking the problem, and they won't hush, and they keep bringing it up, and they don't realize the enemy's inspiring them to bring it up, and they don't realize that. Sometimes you have to be real strong and say, no, no. Now I said, well, I'm not going to talk about that. Yeah, but how do you feel? Don't give me that faith talk. Now, how you really feel. I don't need to be talking about how I feel. That's not going to help me get healed.
3: Amen.
1: Quit asking me how I feel. I'm healed. I call my body healed. I believe I receive. Well, didn't, how do you feel? It didn't say I'm to feel healed. I believe I received my healing. You don't look healed. Didn't say I had to look healed. I believe if I looked and felt healed, I wouldn't need to believe that I received my healing. Right? I believe I received my healing. It's not complicated. It's just the enemy tries to make it so. He considered not his own body now dead when he's about 100 years old, neither yet the deadness of Sarah's womb. When he'd see her, he'd be tempted to think, well, now you're crazy thinking y'all going to have a child. She couldn't conceive when she was 20. He refused to look at that. He refused to think about that. He only meditated on what God told him. Verse 20, he staggered not at the promise of God through unbelief, but was strong in faith, giving glory to God and being fully persuaded that what he, God, had promised, he was able also to perform. Amen. He made a choice and he said, if God said it, that's how it's going to be. Right? He went ahead and accepted the name change, started calling himself the father of many nations. Sarah's name change, began to get ready, expecting that new baby. I'm sure everybody in the natural could have laughed at him. Of course, you know, nobody laughed in his face around there because he's the richest man around. He controls half of the stuff around there. But who knows that the snickering that was going on, can you imagine? This, you know, old guy and his old wife. And they go, sure, they're going to have a baby. But they did. I said, but they did. Isaac was born. And there was laughing and rejoicing and thanksgiving going on around there. How did it happen? It happened by the power of God, but it was received by faith. And the faith had to do with Abraham and Sarah's choice as to what they looked at, what they listened to. Now, for the last couple of weeks that we've been on this, we've been talking about great faith. The Master, Jesus, in Matthew, Mark, Luke, and John, we see that he referred sometimes to people that they had no faith. And there are other times he referred to people that they had little faith. But there are a couple of times that he referred to individuals that their faith was great. It's the word megas. It means big faith. Hallelujah. You want little faith or no faith? Or big faith? Big faith. Is it possible to have big faith? And so he referred to the centurion that his faith was great, and he referred to the Syrophoenician woman or Greek woman that her faith was great. And we learned some very significant things. Now, if you weren't with us, let me encourage you, go get the previous messages. Won't cost you anything. And get caught up with us because there's some mind renewal that needs to happen. Some folks know the definitions of faith, technically what faith is, a little bit about confession and that kind of thing, but it's not just knowing the technicalities of faith that causes you to see amazing results. You got to get a hold of the spirit of faith, the spirit of faith, because there's so many things that you're not going to understand, but if you just follow him, he'll get you to the right place. But we saw with the centurion, we saw with both of these cases, these are not individuals you would have expected to have great faith. They're not, it's not a rabbi, it's not a faithful synagogue goer. I mean, these are a Greek woman who likely knew nothing about God, a centurion, he's a soldier, a Roman soldier, who actually, what does he know about God, about the Word? But you'll find that it's that way, that in many times places you would expect to see strong faith, you won't find it. And you'll find strong faith in places you wouldn't have thought. You'll be surprised. You'll think, wow. And basically, that's what Jesus said. He turned around and said, I hadn't seen faith like this in the whole country. Now, what did we see that constitutes great faith? How did the centurion get to the place where he had great faith? Well, we saw that he came and humbled himself before Jesus. He was their occupying force. He could have had Jesus dragged in front of him. Maybe he thought he could, you know. Or he could have come demanding, but he came asking and requesting and supplicating. And he didn't require to see anything or feel anything. He said, I'm a man who understands following orders. Under authority, I got people under me. And he's acknowledging, you have the authority. And if you would just give the order, just give the command, my servant will be healed. And that's when Jesus turned around and said, I hadn't seen faith like this. Faith, great faith, is exhibited, demonstrated by humility, by submission, and by obedience. He's ready to follow this order without understanding and without seeing, without feeling, without getting any reports. This is faith, and it's strong faith. How many think if a centurion with, who knows, maybe no knowledge of the Word except what he heard about Jesus in the community, could have faith? Why couldn't we, born again, Spirit-filled people with the name of Jesus and the Word of God with a New Testament in our hands? Why can't we have faith like this? Why do we have to see everything and feel everything or we won't believe? See, that's the way Thomas was. You know, when Jesus was raised from the dead and they told the disciples, the women told the disciples, we've seen him, we've seen him. And Thomas spoke right up and said, unless I can touch him, unless I can feel him, I won't believe. That's a willful choice. And you'll see that unbelief is tied to rebellion. If great faith is tied to submission, can you see it? Unbelief is tied to rebellion. One of the biggest reasons why people fear and rebel and disobey is because they don't believe. They don't trust.
0: And that concludes today's message by Brother Keith Moore. 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That's 417-334-9233. Just mention that you heard this message on the radio. 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
1: Welcome to 15 Minutes in the Word with New York Times bestselling author Joyce Meyer. On today's program, Joyce will be teaching from her series, Healing the Soul of a Woman. We've all been hurt, but we don't have to live with the pain from our past. And guys, this message is for you too. God wants to pick up all of our broken pieces and make us whole again. Now, here's Joyce with today's teaching.
2: You may not have anybody to help you. You may not have anybody that understands. You may not have anybody that you think cares. You may feel like you are totally invisible in this earth. But let me tell you tonight, and don't you ever forget it, God sees you. He knows your name. He's got a plan for you. And if you will cry out to him and believe just a little teeny, teeny, teeny, tiny bit, it doesn't even take much more than a mustard seed of faith. If you'll just believe just a little tiny bit, he'll reach down in you there and he'll lift you up out of that pit and he'll set your feet on a rock. Come on, this is a night of hope. A night of hope. The Spirit of the Lord, Jesus said, well, this is Isaiah talking about the coming of the Lord. The Spirit of the Lord is upon me because he has anointed and qualified me to preach the gospel of good tidings to the meek, the poor, and the afflicted. He has sent me to heal the brokenhearted, to proclaim liberty to the physical and the spiritual captives, and the opening of the prison and of the eyes to those who are bound. Now, you know, just about the time you begin to get just a little tiny bit of freedom, someday you'll be walking along and you can kind of feel that pit trying to pull you back in. No, I've spent enough time in that pit, I'm not coming back in again. No, thank you. You know, I spent a lot of my life in self-pity. I felt sorry for myself because I'd been abused. I felt sorry for myself because I had a slow metabolism and I had skinny friends. Well, that's the truth, you know. I mean, I didn't even like people that were skinny. I mean, I couldn't seem to manage to like anybody that didn't have the same problems I had or worse. And I just felt so sorry for myself. I felt sorry for myself because we didn't have much money. I felt sorry for myself, you know, blah, blah, blah, blah, blah, blah, blah, blah. And when I started trying to serve God and wanting to be a powerful woman of God, God said to me, you can be pitiful or powerful, but you're going to take your pick because you can't be both. You can't be both. And I'm throwing that out to you tonight. Do you want to be pitiful or do you want to be powerful? And if you want to be powerful, then you got to give up the pity. God said, I'll give you beauty for ashes, but you can't keep the ashes and have the beauty. So I guess I got to say tonight, are you willing to let go of some things? Are you willing to let go of some attitudes? Are you willing to stop feeling sorry for yourself? Are you willing to be bold and say, if anybody can have freedom, I can have freedom. And I'm not going to shut up, God, until you bless me. Let's be like Jacob. I am not going to let you go until you bless me. I may have a limp all my life, but I'm going to limp off with my blessings. I guess I better get to these 10 points, huh? Chris, don't. When I told Chris I had a 10-point message, she laughed right on the spot. Isaiah 61, verse 7, I love this, love it, love it. Instead of your farmer's shame, you'll have a twofold recompense. Instead of dishonor and reproach, your people shall rejoice in their portion. Therefore, in their land, they shall possess double what they forfeited, and everlasting joy shall be theirs. Double for your trouble. Why? Verse 8, for I, the Lord, love justice. That's just the bottom line. God loves justice. Now, let me tell you something. I know that a lot of you have been through a lot of rough things, but you can let it make you bitter or you can let it make you better. And actually, the things that I went through, I had to make a choice at one point, but they've actually made me strong. I mean, I am strong. Strong inside. I don't quit. I don't give up. If I got a goal, I'm going to go after it. I'm strong physically. I'm strong. And you can be strong. But sometimes you got to go through some stuff, and in the middle of that going through, you've got to make a decision. I'm not going to park here at the point of my pain and give up on life. I am going to go through with God, and I believe this is going to work out good. Amen? All right. Point number one. Okay. First point to the healing of your soul. You must receive God's unconditional perfect love for you. You receive it as a gift. You can't deserve it. You can't earn it. And I don't care what you do, you cannot keep God from loving you. Because love is not something he does, turns on and off. It is who he is. Who he is. Now, I'm going to make reference to a few of the questions that were asked today. And like I said, I appreciate you asking. It was very good for me. But I remember the little 16-year-old girl that came and wanted help for her mom who had been orphaned, and apparently now, as a mother with a 16-year-old, she was still hurting from that situation. And I mean this with the greatest amount of love, but if you have a revelation, not a teaching, come on, we don't need another teaching, we need a revelation in our life. And the only way that a teaching that I'm doing becomes revelation to you is if you go home, you take it, you get out your Bible, you look at it, you write things down. I loved what Beth said today. She said, you remember 80% more of what you write out. I still write stuff, and I wear out pens just writing stuff in longhand. And I know I could use a computer, but I believe that, Beth. I believe there's something about writing it down that helps it get down on the inside of you. Now, I'm not saying don't use your computer. Don't stone me. I know we're in a new age. But I'm just telling you that you got to put some effort into it. You got to put some effort into it. You can't just sit there and want somebody else to download a victory into your life. I mean, we love free downloads. Well, I'm going to tell you, this is not a free download tonight. What I have to say here tonight cost me an unbelievable amount of pain. And I'm very happy to share it with you, but I am not offering you a free download. What I'm showing you is that you can have the same thing that God has given so many people if you're willing to do the same things that they did. Come on, get up, make up your bed. It's time to have a life. How many people here tonight need to make a decision about going home and beginning to just be a little more tenacious about not letting the devil walk all over you? Come on. Man, I just might get excited if I stay up here long enough tonight. You are accepted. Close your eyes and swallow this. God loves you unconditionally. He is not going to love you anymore when you behave better. God will never love you any more than he does at this moment right now, because he already loves you with a perfect love. God loves you. Even though my mother and my father have forsaken me, the Lord will take me up and adopt me as his own child. Nobody in here is an orphan. We are sons and daughters of the Most High God. Amen? Sons and daughters of the Most High God. And I think sometimes it's how we see ourselves. If you see yourself as broken, if you see yourself as an orphan, then you're always going to be that. But if you say, no, God loves me, and no matter who did not love me, instead of taking it on yourself and saying something had to be wrong with me, there was something wrong in Christine's birth mother's life that she didn't want to keep her child. It wasn't her fault that she was not worth having. There was something wrong on the other end. But you think the devil tells us that? He don't tell us that. He tries to blame it on us and then make us ashamed that there's something wrong with us. And you don't have to live like that. Ooh, I'd like to come out there and just unzip you and stuff you full of this stuff, zip you back up and send you home. Jesus. You know, just a little bit of patience, a little bit of not giving up. I'm going to read you something. I've kept these journals, I guess, for 40 years. In the beginning, I didn't write in them every day, but let me see, written, all written. And so, this is funny, really. December 26, 1989. Well, Christmas is over. God is good. But from a spiritual standpoint, I've been having a very rough time. A lot of things have been going on for a while that I've been saying, oh, well, cast your care, Joyce. It's going to be okay. But today, everything just blew up in my face. Dave and I had a discussion that wasn't good. That means we had a fight. He feels I have to have control or I'm not satisfied. I feel he's wrong and being unfair. We have a hard time communicating when we differ in our opinions. But today was the last straw, so to speak. And everything I've been feeling, but casting my care about, came tumbling in on top of me. So here it is. Colon. Oh, you haven't heard it yet. So now I'm like going to tell the truth here. I've been having a hard time getting my messages, at least much harder than usual. I've been having a hard time hearing from God. I've been feeling very little anointing. It seems that the more I've pressed into the Spirit, the more God hides. And is requiring me to go strictly on faith alone. Can you imagine that? God wanting us to walk by faith. I just had to have a breast removed because I had breast cancer. And this was like maybe 3 months before I wrote this. So now I've had this operation. I got two more to go for plastic surgery. The attendance at our meetings has fallen off because of the holiday season. I've had a lot of weird feelings. My mind's been lazy. I've been bored. I've been discontent. All of this stuff seems to have just caved in on me at once. I also feel, you notice how many times I'm saying I feel? I almost feel that I just don't know how to pray. I really have a hard time praying. Today it all seems to be too much. God help me. I feel like I'm going to go under. But I guess I won't.
3: 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It may take time, but stay focused and know God is there every step of the way on the journey to wholeness.
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5: July 27th. Believing we're unwanted. Have you ever known a person who always seemed to play the pity card? Each time you expressed something they didn't like, their reaction was to accuse you of not caring about them or having their best interest at heart. Hopefully, it wouldn't take long for us to recognize this as an unhealthy and manipulative behavior. But sometimes, we act the same way toward God. Although we know otherwise, we allow ourselves to believe He doesn't care about us. And if He's not invested in our relationship, why should we be? Today, we'll hear from a man who stepped right into this way of thinking. He's here to share with us his true story on this Unshackled Daily Devotional.
6: I'm Kyle Windsor, the youngest of four boys, and our family was always in church. Sundays we couldn't watch TV or play with our friends, so we boys had a sour attitude toward religion. As a kid, I wanted to be a missionary, but as a teenager, I wanted to play guitar in a band. My father died of a heart attack just before Christmas when I was 14. I rebelled after that and started a rock band with me on lead guitar. Rock and roll became my god, which my girlfriend didn't like. Mom remarried and forced me to go to church, but my rebellion grew stronger. I stayed away from home or stayed in my room with the door closed playing guitar. Once when my mom told me to get off the phone, I ripped it out of the wall and threw it at her. Well, my girlfriend was shocked at my disrespect for Mom and broke up with me, sending me into depression. Christmas approached, always a sad time, and I said, "Okay, God, you have 2 days to show me you really want me." Unwrapping presents, I found two guitar straps from my brother. One had our band name on it, and the other had my name with a cross and a Bible. It hit me hard. God had answered my prayer by telling me to choose. That night, I knelt and asked the Lord to save me. I broke my record collection, left the band. I went to Bible college and earned a master's degree in missions. And today, I'm married, serving God through missions and raising our children to know the love of God.
5: 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Friend, the truth is, God cares for us more than we could even comprehend. We know this because of the redeeming price He has already paid, offering Himself as the sacrifice for our sins. And His love for us remains the same, even when the circumstances in our life try to tell us otherwise. So don't be led into doubting this foundational truth, because distrusting God's heart toward us only leads to resistance and, ultimately, rebellion from Him. 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
7: A lethal assassin joins a growing cell phone company.
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7: Aleem worked for Iraqi dictator Saddam Hussein, taking out Saddam's enemies. After Saddam's execution, Aleem the assassin started building cell phone towers. Just into his new career, Aleem was kidnapped by terrorists. His company refused to pay the ransom. Aleem was a dead man. Then Jesus appeared to him. "Aleem, you belong to me, and I will deliver you." The next day, his captors got into a firefight with each other. Jesus appeared again. "Aleem, leave now." Aleem said, "I'll be killed in the crossfire." And Jesus said, "Aleem, leave now." And Aleem did. When he got home, his bride was waiting at the front gate. "Why are you late?" Aleem was confused. "You know I was being held for ransom. I should be dead." His bride was undeterred. "Jesus appeared to me. He said you belonged to him and that he was bringing you home. I expected you sooner." Aleem and his family now followed Jesus. Join Jesus' relentless pursuit of Muslims. FrontiersUSA.org.
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10: I want to share with you some things in this semester that'll help you. We're going to call this, you may think it's a little strange, but we're going to call it Kicking Over Sacred Cows. You could call it two or three different things. But the reason I say that we're going to call this session Kicking Over Sacred Cows is because we're going to deal with some subject matter that people have allowed certain scriptures in the Bible to hold them in bondage. Now, scriptures were not designed, and God did not put scriptures in the Bible to hold you in bondage. God put these things in the Bible to set you free, thank God. Jesus said to his disciples, "If you continue in my word, ye shall know the truth, and the truth shall make you free." Well, thank God we expect the truth to make you free, and the entrance of the word to bring light to you in these areas. Now, when I say we're going to kick over sacred cows, let me explain that just a little, because sometimes people say, "Well, what in the world is he talking about now?" Well, you see, over in India, they have what they call sacred cows. The people over there, many of them, they worship cows. They wouldn't dare eat one because it's against their religion. They worship the cow. Some of them are starving to death, but yet they won't eat the cow. They won't eat it for food, but they worship the cow. Now, this is parallel to what a lot of people are doing today here in the United States. You know, we wouldn't worship a cow, but some people worship scriptures in the Bible. Some of them worship the Bible. And they say, "Well, yeah, you see, the Bible said this, and this certain scripture said this." And because that thing has become a sacred cow to them, they wouldn't dare eat it. They wouldn't dare do what the Word of God says, but they worship the thing. They'll take the Bible and dust it off every morning, put it on the shelf, and say, "Glory to God, you know the Bible's true," but yet they allow scriptures in the Bible to hold them in bondage. Now let me just briefly share with you some of the subject matter that we're going to talk about. This will not be all of it, of course, but we're going to talk about Job. We're going to talk about what about Job. You see, a lot of people are held in bondage because of some scriptures that's found in the book of Job. Well, we're going to rightly divide those scriptures, and I tell you, it'll set you free. We're going to talk about what Paul said in Romans 8, where he said, "All things work together for good." We're going to talk about what Jesus said in the 9th chapter of John. He said, "If the works of God are going to be manifest in this man, I'll have to work them."

of John. He said, if the works of God are going to be manifest in this man, I'll have to work them. Now notice, people try to say that this blindness was the work of God so God could get glory out of it. Now you know God is not going around making people be born blind and crippled so he can get glory out of healing them. Now if he is, there's something wrong, terribly wrong with the situation. Well, you know that's not true. But did you know that people believe that and it holds them in bondage and they go around believing that God does these things? But we're going to show you accurately how to rightly divide the word of truth. Now see, we could call this rightly dividing the word of truth. We may call it two or three different things. But we're going to share some things that'll set you free in the scriptures. Many times people say, well, what about Paul? Paul, you see, had a thorn in the flesh and God wouldn't heal him. Now there's some of you, no doubt, and many, many thousands, even millions of Christians that are held in bondage because of that one thought right there, that Paul had a thorn in the flesh and God wouldn't heal Paul. At least that's what they say, that God wouldn't heal Paul. But see, we're going to talk about that. We're going to get into it. In fact, that's the first thing we're going to deal with. And I want you to open your Bible with me to 2 Timothy chapter 2, and I want to begin reading with verse 23. Paul is speaking. He says, but foolish and unlearned questions avoid, knowing that they do gender strifes. And the servant of the Lord must not strive, but be gentle unto all men, apt to teach, patient, in meekness instructing those that oppose themselves, if God peradventure will give them repentance to the acknowledging of the truth, and that they may recover themselves out of the snare of the devil, who are taken captive by him at his will. Now I want to call your attention to what Paul said here. He said, the servant of the Lord must not strive. Now you know, when you begin to teach people, and you students, when you get out in the ministry, you begin to teach and preach the Word of God, you're going to have to stay out of strife if you're going to be successful in teaching the Word to where people will hear it. You know, you can win an argument sometimes, and you can say things so dogmatic, even though it is a truth, that it'll turn people off. Proverbs says, the sweetness of the lips increase learning. So we need to understand that. And here the Apostle Paul says, to avoid foolish and unlearned questions because they do gender strife, the servant of the Lord must not strive, but be gentle unto all men, apt to teach and patient, instructing those that oppose themselves. Now, in some of the teaching that we're going to do right in this session, I'm going to share with you some thoughts and some thinking and some beliefs that oppose your own welfare and your own well-being. And they actually originated from the Bible. Actually, the thought did. It's not in there, but people read it in there. You see, the thought originated when they read certain scriptures in the Bible. And you can be overcome sometimes by false truths in the Bible. Now, someone may say, what in the world are you talking about, a false truth? Well, let me say it this way. What I call a false truth is something that is in the Bible that's stated that the Apostle Paul said or Job said. It's accurately recorded what they said. But when you take it out of context and put it over into another area where it doesn't fit, then you've got a false truth. It's true it's in the Bible. It's true the statement is in the Bible. But it's not true in the way that you're using it, see. And this is where a lot of people get hung up and cause lots of problems in life because they take Scripture out of context and they end up with a false truth. It's true that the Apostle Paul, for instance, let me say it this way. It's true the Apostle Paul said, all things work together for good. I mean, that statement is in the Bible. But you see, if you just say that part of the statement and don't read or quote the preceding verses there in Romans, the 8th chapter, then you're going to come up with a false truth because all things don't work together for good. Now, I know that many people believe that they do,
and they get their conscience soothed over a lot of things that happen because they say, well, all things are working together for good. But you see, we're going to talk about that. I don't want to jump ahead of myself, but I want to use that as a for example to show you what we're talking about.

0: About when we say false truths. See, there's many statements in the Bible that it is true that it's in the Bible, but it's not the truth. You see, there are lies in the Bible. Now, don't run away. Stay there. It's going to all turn out all right. I mean, the Spirit of God inspired the writer to include lies that people told in the Scriptures so you would know that it was a lie. So you see, you could talk about Ananias and Sapphira, how that they said, yes, we sold the land for so much. But they didn't sell the land for so much. So you see, that is a truth that they said that, but it's not true what they said. And if you catch a hold of that truth and that understanding of it, you'll find out there's some other things in the Bible the same way, and we're going to rightly divide this word of truth so it'll help you to be able to understand it. Now, notice the Apostle Paul says, in meekness you must instruct those that oppose themselves. Now, there are many good Christians, and I'm talking about people that love God with all their heart. They oppose themselves by the way they think, by the way they talk, by the way they act, and they don't realize that they're going against the Scripture. Paul said, instruct those that are opposing themselves. He didn't say get mad at them. He didn't say get in strife over it. You see, sometimes we get in strife because somebody doesn't believe just exactly like we believe. Well, you have to stop and remember that you were there one time. And you didn't always believe like you believe now. And some of you won't believe when this seminar is over, these sessions are over, like you believed when you started these sessions. Because you see, the entrance of the Word bringeth light. Now, when you understand that, and you understand that, hey, I was once in the same situation, and I didn't understand these things, then you'll have mercy on the other people that don't understand it. Don't put people down because they don't agree with you. Don't put people down because that they can't see it right now. Because, you see, when you come out of a dark building, if you're in a dark building, walk out into the sunlight, then you have to squint your eyes because your eyes are used to the darkness. And when great light comes, you have to almost shut your eyes. You can't stand the light. And that's exactly what happens to people when they've been raised in religious tradition. They have heard certain things in what I call Sunday school ideas from the Bible. I mean, it's ideas that we got from going to Sunday school that didn't exactly agree with the Bible. You see, we've all had some Sunday school ideas that didn't agree with the Bible. And you know how we got some of them? Because we just read between the lines. Have you ever read between the lines? All of you have. Some of you will catch yourself doing.
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2: Shalom. This is Jonathan Kahn, and I am usually interviewed by Sid Roth, but today I'm going to interview Sid. We've known each other for ages. Take us to the beginning. How did this all begin?
3: My father was born in Poland. My mother was born in Rochester, New York. Both very, very Jewish. My mother's father, or my grandfather, was born in Belarus, the former Soviet Union. My father, of course, born in Poland. And had he not got out just in time, he would have been a statistic, which is probably true about your background too. A lot of people don't know this, Jonathan, but my parents were athletes, Jewish and athletes.
2: Okay.
3: Their sport of choice, poker.
2: Ah.
3: And I was home alone even before the movie.
2: Okay.
3: I remember as a, I don't know how old, five, six, just saying over and over again, I wish they'd come home. I wish they'd come home. I wish they'd come home. As if a little child believes if I say it, it'll happen.
2: Yeah.
3: Well, it didn't seem to happen. And then a question popped in my head. It's not a question a young Jewish boy asks. We don't discuss death with children.
2: Yeah.
3: I mean, it's l'chaim.
2: Yeah.
3: It's to life.
2: Yeah.
3: But a question popped into my mind, totally illogical. And the question was, what happens when you die? Well, I thought and thought, and I had no grounding in this. I don't know what happens when you die. So I did the only intelligent thing I could do, and it was very intelligent. I blocked it from my mind till many years. I mean, because if I really, even as a young kid, was to carry out the conclusion, what happens when you die, I'd cease to exist. And by the way, try to imagine how this world can get along if you cease to exist. You know, it's a heavy load for a young kid. So I just blocked it. I actually was injured as a child. I had what's called Perthes leg disease, and my right hip was replaced. It was supposed to last about 10, 12 years. Well, it's been 30 years, and it's doing just fine. Maybe God gave me a new hip. I don't know. But as a result, my education was very faulty. I went to what was called a health school for kids that had disabilities, and they brought it down a notch as far as what was going on in public schools so that everyone could could stay with the program. I always thought I wasn't too intelligent as a result of all those experiences. But when I got to high school, I thought, I'm going to apply myself. And then when I got to college, I made all A's and B's. Why? Because if you do the work, you get the results. And I learned that. And I might add, Jonathan, I believe one of the things God's used in my life for success is I never give up. And I do work hard. And I'm not complaining because I love what I'm doing. But it comes from hard work. And in college, I wrote a song. And I would think every Muslim, every Jewish person in the world could relate to this. The name of the song was, There Must Be Something More. And that's what my heart, my mind didn't know this, but my heart was crying out. I mean, even that question as a child. I mean, you know, it's too profound a question for a child to get.
2: Yeah, they're transcended because one is, what's going to happen if I'm not here? You know, beyond. Right. And then there's got to be something beyond this world.
3: There must be something more. The words went like this, because I work, eat, sleep, and that's the way it goes. Because I work, eat, sleep, and that's the way it goes. There must. And if I was to have all my emotions in it, there's got to be something more than this. Just survival. And so I graduated college with honors, and I got a job with one of the best companies in the world at that time. It was the largest stock brokerage firm in the world. It's called Merrill Lynch. And I was discipled, even as a Jew that did not know anything about Jesus. I was discipled by a one-eyed monster. It's called television. And I was discipled. If I'd become a millionaire by 30, I would be the happiest man on earth. Well, you and I have passed 30, and you and I know that money cannot buy happiness.
2: No.
3: But I didn't realize it.
2: No.
3: I got married. I had a daughter. I had a fabulous job. But I wasn't happy. And I did something I'm not proud of. I did not divorce my wife. Glad for that. I separated from my wife. And I figured, got married early. I didn't do the bar scene. Maybe that's where it all is.
2: You're having a midlife crisis.
3: That's
2: early,
3: what it
2: early
3: is.
2: Early on in your life.
3: Yeah, an early midlife crisis. So I went to bars. And one day I went into the same bar in the daytime that I'd want to go at night. And at night, it looked wonderful. Looked like Hollywood. During the day, it was the filthiest place I ever saw in my life. And I thought, this isn't the answer. But I had this early midlife crisis. I started an insurance agency. And one day, one of my agents comes in and tells me a story. I have a relative that went to a meditation course. And as a result, they open themselves to a spirit that answers every question they have. Mm. Now, Jonathan, I'm a stockbroker. You tell me what's going to happen in the future. I can make any amount of money for myself and you. So I naturally gravitated towards it. And they taught me how to lower my consciousness and invite an imaginary friend into me. At the time, I didn't know it, but the Bible calls this a familiar spirit.
2: Yeah.
3: They were nice people. They weren't trying to deceive me. They thought they were helping people. So I took this course. I decided I want to go into business for myself. And I had a name for this spirit. And I said, this spirit, find me something. And out of the blue, a Gentile Christian I met just casually said, Sid, if you ever want to go into business yourself, give you a free secretary, free rent, free telephone. I said, where do I sign? And I went into his office. What I didn't know is I was hearing from evil. They were hearing from good. They were strong Christians. And God spoke to this businessman, Jonathan, and said, you see that guy? He is so lost. He needs help. So they invited me to this free setup. I thought it was my power. It was a much greater power.
2: Wow.
3: It was the power of God that set that up. And they used to have Bible studies every day. And I used to go there. I knew nothing about, even though I have a good traditional background, I studied everything in Hebrew. You know how many words of Hebrew I know? Shalom, hello, shalom, goodbye. it's not a big vocabulary. I read it perfectly.
2: Yes.
3: But I don't understand what I'm reading unless there's a translation.
2: Yeah, I'm thinking about this when you're saying this. I think of the Magi who were seeking, you know, but they were involved in the occult. You know, this was the occultic stuff. And yet God led them because their hearts were seeking. Their hearts were right. God led you. You know, I know believers, I mean, I'm sure you know stories. They actually go into Ouija boards, which have nothing to do with this. And in that, God intervened and says, you have to get saved through that. God, in his mercy and grace, did it with you.
3: Me? Yeah. I'm going to tell you that next. I used to be able, this is before I was a believer, pointed a word in a dictionary, and it would be a specific answer to a question. One day, I didn't have a question. And so I took the dictionary, I pointed to about five different words, I strung them together, and it was a sentence. And this is what it said to me. Refrain from using this sinful book.
2: Wait. I
3: agree.
2: The book that you're using to get revelation, in it says, stop using this book.
3: You got it.
2: Because God intervened. How cool.
3: You
2: How
3: got
2: cool
3: it.
2: Of God.
3: So I'm getting really nervous at this point. I also learned a little bit about astral projection, this meditation course, where your spirit leaves your body and people think you're wacky if you believe in it. There are many fine universities that teach astral projection all over the world right now. I'm afraid to go to sleep at night. Because I was told once you break into astral projection, your spirit leaves your body and it may not make it back in time. So I wasn't going to sleep. So you might say I was sleep deprived, separated from my family, first class mess. I reached the end of the line. Everyone has a breaking point. I was afraid to go to sleep for fear my spirit would leave my body. So I went to sleep because not that I wanted to sleep, pure exhaustion. That's why I went to sleep. And when I woke up in the morning, something happened. The atmosphere from depression, hurt, disappointment, I don't know what to do, it was thick with the greatest feeling I had ever felt. Now, I've never been a drug addict. I've never been an alcoholic. But if I had been, you can't match that with what I was feeling. I know that. It was such a wonderful feeling. I didn't realize it, but it was the presence of God that was in there. I mean, it was so stark from where I was and went to sleep, hopeless, and the presence was so strong, I felt good. And then I heard for the first time in my life, and I knew it was the voice of God. And this is what he said. He quoted the Jewish prophet Malachi. And this is what Malachi said. Now, I didn't know, I'm Jewish, but I didn't know what Malachi said. I was told a command. I hate divorce. That's what God said to me. I hate divorce. Return to your wife and daughter. That was a commandment. And I knew it was God. And I was pretty stupid back then, but I wasn't that stupid. I said, yes, sir. And this is what I can tell you, Jonathan. My marriage was restored. I was restored with my daughter. The presence of God, I was feeling almost every day. And then I went to a group called Full Gospel Businessmen. And I was speaking all over the world, because at that time they had chapters all over the world. And I was speaking as a voice of authority, warning that Deuteronomy 18 says it's awful to be involved with psychics. It's awful to be involved with witchcraft. It's awful to be involved in fortune telling, and all of these things that everyone I knew was doing. And I realized it was sin, so I repented of it. And I got so free that before I had even read the entire New Testament, there was a front page article in a major newspaper in Washington, D.C., and I was on the cover, and it was called White Collar Jesus Freaks. I remember my uncle calling me on the phone and saying, how could you do that to your father? I mean, it was a tough...
2: That's how it is.
3: It was a tough situation.
2: Yeah.
3: My father didn't ask me about it, but he knew he wanted nothing. He really was upset with me and hurt and really shamed. In his Jewish community, all of the men, he'd go to a traditional synagogue, would listen to me on the radio. I had a radio show at that time, by the way. Hadn't read the whole New Testament. And then from this article on the front page, Catherine Coleman invited me to be a guest on her show.
4: You've been in this business for how many years?
5: Well, I'm 31 years old, and I've been in the stock business about 8 years, and I've been in the business of Jesus Christ about 1 year.
3: And I am one of the few, and I do say this, that survived notoriety. I should have fallen, because human flesh can't take that. But through the grace of God, I didn't fall all of these years. And Joyce and I have been married now 60 years.
2: Amazing.
3: Same woman that I was separated from.
2: But you knew, because you experienced God. You knew it, just like I think of the Apostle Paul. He knew it. It didn't matter what was going to happen. It was going to hold you, because you knew the reality of God. And arguments weren't going to do it, and pressure wasn't going to do it, because you knew what changed your life. And that was real.
3: I remember trying to witness to my father. And my mother, who was the protector in the family, you know about Jewish mothers, she was trying to help me. She wasn't a believer yet. And she said, don't talk to your father about Jesus. He will never believe. And I remember anger rearing up within me. And I said, he will believe. Now, I don't even know how I said that, but I did. Because if you knew my father, he would not believe. And one day, I read the first few verses of Isaiah 53, written 800 years before Jesus even came to earth in the Jewish scriptures. The Jewish Bible says this, the Christian Bible says it, there's no difference. What I'd like to do is read this, Isaiah 53, that I was able to read to my father. And although he reacted badly, although he cut me off, this is what he heard before he cut me off. If you've never read Isaiah 53, you got a Bible. Now blow the dust off and start reading it. I'm going to help you out by reading the first 5 verses. Who has believed our report? And to whom has the arm of the Lord, that's another name for the Messiah, been revealed? For he grew up before him as a tender plant. But an unusual plant, listen to this, as a root out of dry ground. Perhaps that's alluding to his miraculous birth. He had no form or majesty that we should look upon him, nor appearance that we should desire him. He was despised and rejected of men, a man of sorrows and acquainted with grief. And we, that's the Jewish people, hid, as it were, our faces from him. He was despised, and we did not esteem him. Surely, he has borne or carried our grief and carried our sorrows. Do you know in the Hebrew that means pains and sickness? He carried our pains and sickness. Yet we esteemed him stricken, smitten of God and afflicted. But he was wounded for our transgressions. He was bruised for our iniquities, and the chastisement or the punishment that we deserved of our peace, it was upon him. He took the punishment. And by his stripes, what happens when you're wounded? Blood flows. By his blood, we are healed. It goes on to say, all we like sheep have gone astray, everyone to his own way. But the Lord has put upon him every sickness you have, every hurt you have, every disappointment you have, every disease you have. And this is what the Jewish Bible says, by his stripes, you were, not will be, you were healed. And what I have learned is without faith, faith in what? God's word. Without faith, you cannot please God. Therefore, if Jesus did this 2,000 years ago, he took my pain, he took my illnesses, he took my diseases, he took my hurts, he took my disappointments for me, by faith, I can believe that right now. And I'm going to tell you something else. It may not happen this second. It may happen an hour from now. It may happen tomorrow morning. But without faith, you can't please God. And I know through faith and patience, you will. That's what it says. You will inherit the promise. Not you might, not I hope. You will have that healing. Think about something you want changed in your life. Yes, it can be more than one thing. It could be a physical problem, a parent problem, a child problem, whatever you want changed in your life. And it's something that God would like too. It's good. God loves family. I'm going to pray for you right now. And I believe by his stripes, you were healed. Father, in Yeshua's name, you see these problems. I pray in Yeshua's name. I'm hearing even some of you are being healed right now. Backs are being healed. You know what I would do if I had a backache? I'd stand up right now and I'd bend over and I'd thank you, thank the Lord for having taken your pain away. And if it didn't go, you thank him even more because it must go. It must. But not just back. When I hear that, it says pain of wrists, pain in any area of your life is being healed. Any area. When I read that chapter of Isaiah 53 to my dad, he gave me no satisfaction. But the word is living. It's living. It went into him. And on his deathbed in the hospital, I and my sister, who is also a believer, heard him say with his mouth, I make Jesus. I really thought he'd never say that. I didn't tell my mom, give her that satisfaction that I thought she was right, but I really did think that. And I heard he said, I make Jesus my Messiah and Lord, and then absent from the body is present with the Lord. That's where he went. I pray in Yeshua's name that Jonathan have the words right now to seal this and take it home in a prayer.
2: Lord, I will live as your disciple and walk in your spirit and walk in your glory and walk in your victory from this moment on. I praise you, Lord. Open new doors, Lord. Father, I ask you bring new impartations, new blessings, Lord, new provisions. Take care of everything, for I am going all for you. And I praise you. I praise you for all this, all your love and my salvation and all you have ahead of me. In the name above every name, the name of Yeshua HaMashiach, Jesus the Messiah, Or HaOlam, the light of the world, Uchvod Yisrael, the glory of Israel, V'Ari Yehuda, and the Lion of the tribe of Judah. Amen and amen.
3: Amen. Jonathan, there's a video I'd like you to watch.

0: Jesus wept over Jerusalem and the Jewish people. Why? Few have ever heard that the Messiah has ransomed us from the eternal penalty of sin. With anti-Jewish violence and sentiments soaring to historic heights worldwide, many that are anti-Semitic are at risk of becoming enemies of God. The greatest gift that you can ever give a Jewish person is Messiah Jesus. I must be part of that plan. How about you? Well, I could feel God in that. How about you?
1: Powerful, powerful.
0: That's the history of our people. And here's the sad thing. There were spiritual scales over our eyes. But I know that if a proper presentation is given to a Jewish person, this is the set time to favor Zion.
1: Yeah.
0: This really is the set time.
1: Yeah, the people don't realize, and Christians who read of this, it says Jesus wept. He wept for all this. He saw what was going to happen. This is the heart of Messiah. And if you have him in you, you have to have that same heart, that same burden for this salvation. What did Paul say? I almost wish I could be a curse that my people could come. And what will it be when they come? It will be life from the dead. It'll be resurrection. It will be redemption for the world. That's how big this is. That's why the fight is so big. That's why there's so much trying to stop it, to stop the Jewish people. The enemy knows what God has. And this, we are living in the days we've seen the redemption of Israel. These are prophetic times, and we have to pray for the fullness of what God has.
0: When the Holocaust occurred, our people said, never again. But look what's happened to the world. I believe, and I know Jonathan believes, the greatest move of God's Spirit is going to hit the world any second now. What's its name? The Greater Glory. And in this greater glory, you and I and anyone that has made the Messiah Jesus their Lord will walk in greater power than anyone you've ever read about in the Bible. And then it'll be the devil's worst nightmare.
2: This is Kid Rock saying, I've never been.
0: One of the things I'm so grateful to God for is he has given me a creative mind to reach Jewish people. 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My heart's desire is all Israel shall be saved. I know some of the greatest things I've ever done are ahead of me. Guess how old Caleb was when God called him to conquer Israel? 85. I've got the spirit of Caleb inside of me. I'm not going to be satisfied till all Israel is saved. Will you help me? Go to SidRoth.org/give.

0: 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And we thank you so much for listening. We have a lot of plans for this new rest of this year and a new year coming. So pray for us and listen to us, and we appreciate it. Thank you very much. Amen and amen. Hallelujah.
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2: Grace has always been God's plan. His means of salvation, his means of pleasing him. Without faith, it's impossible to please God. That's found in Hebrews chapter 11. And Hebrews chapter 11 is the most miraculous spreading out of the heroes of faith from the Word of God. By faith, Abraham. By faith, Noah, Moses, Enoch, all the way up through Moses and those following him, and David and all those. It spans every dispensation, and the law is included there. By the time you get to Moses, that's where the law was, but you have a whole lot of names mentioned before Abraham. How do they please God? By faith. How are they saved? By faith. That tells us something. Can't get saved by the law, because people are already getting saved for hundreds and hundreds and hundreds of years before the time that Moses came along. And they were saved by simple faith. And the greatest one that's amplified in the Old Testament is Abraham. Abraham had faith in the Lord. It was accounted to him for righteousness. And then he walked by faith after that. That's always been God's plan. God hasn't changed. He didn't do a total turnabout at the cross and become different. No, he offered more. More today is offered by accepting Jesus than in the Old Testament, but the whole means of salvation has always been to believe in Jesus, period. They called him Jehovah in the Old Testament. We call him Jesus in the New Testament, but he's the same one, the manifested member of the Godhead, the one that came from heaven down to earth, took on a human body. Whenever God manifested himself in the Old Testament, it was always through Jesus Christ. He was the rock that followed the children of Israel, the fire at night. He was the cloud by day. He was the burning bush that Moses spoke to. He was the angel of the Lord. We can go down the list of things found that Jesus Christ came long before and many times before he came to this earth as a human being. But once he came as a human being and he was laid in that manger, he will always have a physical body attached to it. He became our mediator, the man, the Lord Jesus Christ. So this is the one that came to be our mediator. And again, he's always been the means of salvation. And we, for 2 days, have been talking about the purpose of the law. The purpose of the law was never to save. Nope, the means of salvation has always been by grace, has always been through faith, and the purpose of the law was not to save anybody. And the purpose of the law was to show what the gospel says to us. The gospel has two parts. Number one, you're a sinner. Number two, you need a savior. That's what the law did. Number one, it pointed to you and said, you're the problem. We kept thinking we're the answer. No, you're the problem. And the second part of the law was the sacrifices, which pointed to Jesus Christ. The written law, all of its different sections, all of its different applications to daily life, you know, to sanitation laws and eating laws and all the other things, all that's found in the law, that points to the fact that you cannot keep God's law. The second part of it was the sacrifices, which pointed to the answer, the Lord Jesus Christ. All that the law was basically taking place of the gospel. It points to Jesus Christ. And Paul pointed that out. The law was our schoolmaster to bring us to Christ. Once we come to Christ, we're no longer under the schoolmaster. So that from the time of Moses till the time of the Lord Jesus Christ, then that was the time period in which the law was here, but Jesus Christ came and fulfilled it, lifted it out of the way, coming again to simply tell us he is the means of salvation. We have a problem. We can't keep God's law. And so people that don't accept Jesus, reject him, simply says, I can handle it all by myself. I can do it. And so what they say is, I will keep God's promises. I will keep his laws. I'll do all those things myself. And simply says, for me to come to God, I'm going to present all my works. God will accept him and I'll get all of the glory. No, under grace, God does all the work, gives it to man. We receive it and God gets all the glory. Galatians 3:16 says this again. Now to Abraham and his seed. The seed has a capital S. It's the Lord Jesus Christ. Galatians 3:16. Now to Abraham and his seed were the promises made. He did not say as to seeds as of many, that's the Jewish race. So it's not just the Jewish race that's open to this, but again, from Abraham came a physical race, but also came a spiritual race, and that was the stars of heaven. And he said, and you shall all nations be blessed, and that's by receiving Jesus Christ as Lord and Savior. And see, the Jews of Jesus' day kept saying, wait, we're the seed of Abraham. He said, no, you're not the seed of Abraham simply because you were born that way. You're not a seed of Abraham until you, again, find a relationship with God. And that's the true seed of Abraham. The physical Jews on this earth have physical promises, physical blessings of being a Jew, but one of them is not a guarantee to go to heaven. They go to heaven the same way we do, the same way that Abraham did, the same way that David did. And that was by accepting Jesus Christ as your Lord and Savior. So the second part of Galatians 3:16 says, he does not say as to seeds as of many, that's the Jewish race, but as of one, to your seed, who is Christ. God made the covenant with Abraham while he slept. Genesis 15 verses 9 through 18 tells us this is when the Lord approached Abraham to set this covenant up, and God put him to sleep. What a wonderful thing. What a wonderful example is that basically you got to go to sleep for God to save. You got to quit trying and all that and just lay back, and grace is simply resting in God's promises, says, I accept your plan. I accept everything you have done. And so while Abraham slept, God made the covenant with him. It was Christ, not Abraham, who cut the sacrifice in two and traveled between the divided pieces. This is all found in Genesis 15. While Abraham was there, the covenant animal was sliced in two, and the lamp and the fire, they went through that, and they went through that one by one. They almost formed a figure eight between it. So Jesus Christ was the mediator between Abraham and God, and Christ was also there to represent us. Since he had no need of a covenant, that's Jesus Christ himself, Jesus Christ took our place. And we made the covenant with Abraham on that day because why? We were in Christ, seen in him. Christ held the blessings in state until we came into a personal relationship with him and God the Father. Galatians 3:29 says this, if you are Christ's, that's accepting him as your Lord and Savior, then you are Abraham's seed and heirs according to the promise. Oh man, could we get into sermons on that? But I'm just gonna let you meditate on that for a while. And in the meantime, turn to Galatians chapter 3. We're gonna take a look at verse 15. And while you're going there, again, let me thank all of you who watch the broadcast, those of you who are dedicated to the broadcast, and those of you who are really dedicated to me personally. Listen, you can't join a broadcast, and I can't even tell you join my ministry. A covenant's not drawn up between a person and a ministry. The covenant's drawn up between two people. And what you're doing is you're taking my heart and you're joining me. You're not joining this ministry, Bob Yandian Ministries. No, that's just the group I put around me. That's the name I put on the ministry. And there's also a legal thing. But on the other side, it simply comes back to this. Whenever you decide to join in covenant, you like the heart of the person. And your heart is attached to my heart. And you join me together in seeing to it the word of God gets spread to more and more people all the time. We have expanded. We've gone on new television stations. Every day we're getting requests from people and also blessings, just telling us how grateful they are for the broadcast. And you're probably watching right now, many of you who have written to me and many of you who have contacted us. If you'd like to become a partner with me, along with these other hundreds and hundreds that are partners with me, would you just simply go to bobyandian.com? You can find a place there where you can become a partner with me in this ministry that God has given to me, in the heart that I have on the inside for training people in the Word of God. You and I can come into covenant relationship with each other, commit to prayer once a month, but also giving once a month into this ministry. I'm not telling you what to give. I'm just simply asking you to do it. And whatever you give as you purpose in your heart, not grudgingly or of necessity. God and Bob love cheerful givers. Galatians 3:15 says this through verse 18, brethren, I speak in the manner of men. In other words, humanly speaking, if I'm looking at this whole thing through human eyes, though it is only a man's contract, yet once ratified, no one annuls or adds to it. When two people drop a business covenant with each other, you don't change that. Now, there may be additions on the outside called addendums to it, but they don't come and replace the covenant. They're simply there to amplify parts of. If part B of this covenant seems to be a little confusing, we don't go back and change the original covenant. We put a side thing on the side. We change something and we amplify something by putting something out there to amplify it. Let's read that again. I speak in the manner of men. Humanly speaking, if two men, we'll say business people, if two business people drop a contract, once it's confirmed, no one can annul it and no one adds to it. Now, to Abraham and his seed, which is Christ, were the promises made. He doesn't say to seeds as of many, the Jewish nation, but as of one, and to your seed, who is Christ. Look at verse 17. And this I say, that the law, which was 430 years later, after Abraham already entered into a covenant, the law came along. And it goes on to say there, I say that the law, which was 430 years later, cannot annul the covenant that was confirmed by God in Christ, that it should make the promise of none effect. For if the inheritance is by the law, it is no longer by promise, but God gave it to Abraham by promise. Notice this, that the law was given, but what was added on the outside of it was something that made it clearer. And by making it clear, here's what God's covenant was. Abraham, you're a mess. You need Jesus. So Abraham went to sleep, and God in his grace simply made the covenant with him. And it's in essence us going to sleep and not helping God. God doesn't need our help. We simply sit back and say, okay, Jesus, I accept you as the Lord and Savior of my life. And boom, the power of God goes into effect. The Holy Spirit comes in, recreates our spirit on the inside, and makes us a child of God. But the point of it is, if you're there and you can't understand that, it's like it's a little bit difficult. God gave the law to a nation called Israel to tell them something. And the purpose of the law was to do the same thing the Word of God does, the same thing the promises of God does, and the same thing that witnessing does. It shows them, you're the problem, here's the answer. And the purpose of the law was a temporary covenant. The law was a temporary covenant set beside an eternal covenant. The eternal covenant goes on forever and forever. The temporary covenant lasted from the time of Moses till the time of Jesus Christ, and then it just simply disappeared. I talked about in the last broadcast, it is a bit actor that comes on stage and says, there's your problem, that's the villain. There's your answer, that's the hero. And by pointing to the villain, it was us ourselves, born in sin, born under Adam's curse. But he pointed to Jesus Christ, said, that's the hero. And the hero was Jesus Christ. And so he revealed that to us once and for all. And then he steps aside. And that's why Paul said the law was our schoolmaster to bring us to Christ. But once we've come to Christ, we're no longer under the schoolmaster. So the temporary actor comes on stage for a moment, does his part, and walks off. And so again, this is what we have. The law was a secondary and a temporary covenant, could not nullify the Abrahamic covenant of grace, because when two men draw up a contract, you cannot change it, you cannot disannul it. A temporary contract cannot nullify a permanent contract. Galatians 3:19 tells us this. The law was a temporary addition until Jesus Christ came and fulfilled it.
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2: Paul told us in Philippians chapter 1, verses 3 through 5, I thank my God at every remembrance of you, always in every prayer of mine, making requests for you, all with joy for your partnership in the gospel from the first day until now. 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I pray for my givers, my partners, my fellow ministers of the Word of God. 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
4: There's three areas in particular that we're to go higher in, and it's going to benefit us, and we're going to see things, and it's going to be great, because it's God's plan. Praise the Lord. But he first wants me to share this with you, and it is this, that there is a danger in mediocrity. Okay? It's fatal. It's a serious thing that not only an unrenewed mind can lead to, but also the enemy get involved in it. An open door for the enemy. You were not created in the image of mediocrity. Isn't that good? So don't get content and don't get comfortable with mediocrity. If your mind is not renewed in the word, it will slowly creep in and you'll get comfortable. So you see these words, comfortable and content all the time. The enemy knows your potential and he knows that you were born into greatness. And the church must get to a place where it doesn't accept mediocrity. So let's think about and let's focus a little bit and talk about mediocrity. Mediocrity, here's definition, the state of being ordinary, not special or unsatisfactory, okay? And this is a very fatal trait. And what we should do is take action. How do we take action is by being a doer of the word, all right? And become who God created us to be, which is great. If you are content with mediocrity, you are untrue to yourself. If you are content and comfortable with mediocrity, you are untrue to yourself. Let your faith be bigger than your fears and your actions louder than your words. This is how we're going to get to where we understand it and it's on our minds and we're not going to stay there. We're going to go higher. Are you really happy where you're at, or are you just comfortable where you're at? See, that's the question that everybody needs to ask. Don't settle for mediocrity when you were created for greatness. The difference between mediocrity and excellence is often a matter of effort. Okay? The difference between mediocrity and excellence is often a matter of effort. Boy, you can camp there for a little bit. Think about being a doer of the word, how much effort, how much getting into the word, time you put into the word, prayer, praise and worship, thankfulness, effort, diligence. And he rewards, he is a rewarder, right, of who? The diligent. The diligent. There's a lot of effort. They're putting forth effort. He rewards that. Amen. Andrew Carnegie said this, people who are unable to motivate themselves must be content with mediocrity. If you do not motivate yourself, you must be content and comfortable the rest of your lives with mediocrity, because that's going to happen. And that's just the way it's going to be. He said, no matter how impressive your talents are, it doesn't matter. If you cannot motivate yourself, you're waiting for a sermon to motivate you. You're waiting for somebody else to motivate you. You're waiting for a book to motivate, a song to motivate you. You're wanting God to fall or this to happen. No, you motivate you. You inspire you. God said all scripture is given by the inspiration of God. Every scripture, every word, every and thee and but and everything in that Bible is to inspire you. Paul said to Timothy, stir yourself up. I'm not stirring you up. You stir yourself up. and people who don't and can't and won't and maybe are comfortable where they don't even do it. Here we are at church. This is what we do. Really? How about going higher? How about coming in here and screaming a little bit louder? How about saying one or two more hallelujahs today than you have before? How about going higher? Well, that's just my personality. Oh, really? Then you're comfortable with your personality. Well, then you are going to have to be content with mediocrity the rest of your life. Now I'm going to quote Mike. Where's Mike? I'm going to quote Mike. Can you believe this? This is me going higher. When you operate in mediocrity, you are disobedient to the word. Nancy Dufresne. You ever heard Billy Brim? Yes. Kenneth Hagin? Yes. Billy Graham? Yes. Oral Roberts? Yes. Kenneth Copeland? Yes. Smith Wigglesworth? Yes. Wigglesworth? Yes. Jerry Savelle? Yes. Were not and are not mediocre. And because of that, you know their names. Because of that, you know their names. Now watch this. People know their names because they're not mediocre. Jesus' name and his fame, this is in the Bible. You ought to read it. It's a good book. It'll bless you. What I'm about to say is in the Bible. His fame spread. He didn't do it for the fame, but he wasn't mediocre. And we're not talking for the lights. We're not talking that motive. We're talking spiritual here. All right? And his fame spread. And his name spread. And the masses came, right? The people came. So don't take this wrong. We're not talking about the natural or your name and lights. We're talking about spiritual. Why? How about the seven sons of Sceva? So these demons said, Paul, we know. That's a name. That's a person. Those demons knew Paul because Paul was not mediocre. And those demons knew Jesus. Because, like we said earlier, Jesus is not mediocre. But then they said to them, you're mediocre. Right or wrong, you're mediocre. You go to church and you're still mediocre. I'm talking about the spiritual. Do the demons know your name? Do they know your fame of how your faith and how you walk in faith? You should be known for your faith in the spirit realm. Don't mess with them. Oh, no, don't mess with them. John Osteen had a vision. I'm not talking about Joel, John, his dad. And he had a vision, and he saw Satan and his little band of demons going down a street, and his street, and he would send them to that house, break up their marriage, make them get a divorce, and there they would go. And then he would go, get that child sick, and then they would go there. And they got to John's house. And John, the Satan sent and ordered one to go. And that demon goes, oh, no, don't send me in there. Don't. I've tried that before. And I mean, he whipped me up and down with the blood of Jesus and the name of Jesus. And they walk and operate in love. Don't do that. We know him. We know him. Amen. This is a real thing, what we're talking about right now. Amen? Do y'all believe that or not? Here are some scriptures in the Bible. For the Lord is great and greatly to be praised. So God is

0: And we all know that how great the Holy Spirit is. Do you believe that? But Jesus said that I must go and he must come because greater things shall you do. Greater, greater. Do y'all realize that means higher? That means more. Amen? And so we were created. Why did I say all that? Because we were created in his image and their image for greatness. Now, it's not you about being great. It's about God being great through you. But if you have a low self-image because a low word level, amen, then the enemy can come in. We were created in the image of greatness, not mediocrity. It's fatal. And Satan's waiting on you to do it. And some people in Christianity have done it their whole lives and don't even know it. But we're created. We shouldn't be able to sleep at night if we don't. It should keep you awake. Brother Smith Wigglesworth said, if you're not, how did he say that? If you're not more faith or higher in God or whatever, next tomorrow you're backslidden. That's what he would say. And so we're created, and this is why God has commanded us all through the Bible to, he's commanded all through the Bible to arise. Okay? Now, that's why the Lord said before I, because I was very excited about where he wanted us to go higher in, but he wants me to go back over this before we go there. Okay? And so we got to hear it again. Some people are new and they have not heard it about it before, but mom came home one time from Israel, and she said, Chip, you got to get over here. I've got to show you this word. And these rabbis, you know, told me about this word that we need as Christians need to hear and understand. And the word was arise. Now, it's different. And so they sat down with mom and they said, it's different. You got to understand when you read the Bible, you have to find out not only who's speaking, but who they're speaking to, right? And because you can get the word out of place, you know. And but he said, or the rabbi said to her, but when God says to arise, it's a command word. They said it's neither a noun or a verb. It's they have in their language a group of words that are command words. And they're not noun or verb, and so it's very strange. And this is one of them. And they're command words because they come from the commander. All right? Is God our commander? Does he have the plan? And he knows all. Okay, good. All right, so he's the commander. These are the rules to command words. When it comes from the commander. That when it comes from the commander and you know these words, there's not very many of them in their language. There's a few, and this is one of them. That when it comes from the commander, it means the difference between life and death. That's how serious it is. So when I was talking to you about mediocrity, it is very fatal if you let it come in and on you and you get comfortable.
1: 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This was only the beginning of BBM. Today, Billy's son, Chip Brim, and his wife, Candace, now pastor at this very same church. 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
2: Hi, I'm Pastor Keith Manley with today's reflection of grace. One of my favorite subjects in all of the Bible is that of purpose and destiny. In Ephesians chapter 2 and verse 10, the Apostle Paul reminds us, "For we are God's handiwork, created in Christ Jesus to do good works, which God prepared in advance for us to do." Friend, you are created with a special purpose. God has specific plans and good works for you to accomplish. So seek His will today and ask Him to reveal His purpose in your heart. Use your gifts and your talents to serve others that will bring glory to God. Live every day with intention and strive to fulfill the purpose that God has for you. He created you with a purpose. And that's today's Reflection of Grace.
3: Chapter 27. Boast not thyself of tomorrow, for thou knowest not what a day may bring forth. Let another man praise thee, and not thine own mouth, a stranger, and not thine own lips. A stone is heavy, and the sand weighty, but a fool's wrath is heavier than them both. Wrath is cruel, and anger is outrageous, but who is able to stand before envy? Open rebuke is better than secret love. Faithful are the wounds of a friend, but the kisses of an enemy are deceitful. The full soul loatheth in honeycomb, but to the hungry soul every bitter thing is sweet. As a bird that wandereth from her nest, so is a man that wandereth from his place. Ointment and perfume rejoice the heart, so doth the sweetness of a man's friend by hearty counsel. Thine own friend and thy father's friend forsake not, neither go into thy brother's house in the day of thy calamity.
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4: 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And now, here's Les Feldick with today's lesson.
5: We're beginning the next 12 programs, going into the next book, and we're taking sort of a subject matter today. We're looking at Christ as the rock and the stone of Scripture. And for this half hour, we're going to look at the stumbling aspect of the stone and how that Israel was prophesied to do it, and they did it, and they still are stumbling over that rock of offense. So we're going to start our Scripture this in this half hour in Psalms 118, verse 22. And while you're looking that up, and for those of you out on television, again, we just want to invite you to a Bible study. That's all we hope it to be. I don't feel like I'm an evangelist, although if you'd read our mail and how many people are getting saved, you'd kind of think so. But, you know, only once or twice in all the 30 years that I've been teaching, somebody would come up and say, "Les, you should have given an invitation." And one of them was at one of our times in Jerusalem last fall, and we had a little over 200 people on that tour, and for one reason or other, I was kind of wound up that night, even though it was a long day, but I think I had a nap a little while before, didn't I? Yeah, and boy, when we went to that, I was wound up, and there again, several people said, "Land, Les, you should have given an invitation." But I've never considered myself an evangelist or a preacher. I prefer to just be the teaching end of it and let the Scripture speak for itself. All right, now in Psalms 118, then, verse 22, we have that exact language. The stone which the builders refused, and it's become the headstone of the corner. Now, you have two opposites there, don't you? Now, I've referred to it before in the program. I think it's more legend than anything, but yet Scripture certainly supports that something like that might have happened, that while they were building the temple, whether it was Solomon's or Herod's, the second temple, it's irregardless, that seemingly, since all the stones were cut exactly out at the quarry, wherever that was, so that there was no hammering and chiseling at the building site. And so probably through a mistake of the quarry workers, they sent one of the keystones that was waiting for the later end of the building. They sent it too early. And the builders on the building site couldn't figure out where it was to go. And so naturally, as men would do, they rolled it off to the side and the weeds grew around it and it became a stone of stumbling. Well, I like that analogy because that's exactly what happened. You see, when Christ came the first time, Israel, like those builders, didn't know what to do with him. Think about that for a minute. They should have. They should have been able to search the Scriptures, but they didn't. And so they rejected the stone of stumbling by crucifying him and literally screaming, "We'll not have this man ruling over us." But you see, the last half of this verse is prophecy, and it's still prophecy, but it's coming. We're getting closer and closer every day for the return of Christ, and then it will be in total fulfillment of all these prophecies, where he will indeed yet become the headstone of the corner of all these promises that have been given to the nation of Israel. Now, we're not talking about a building per se of stone and mortar, but we're talking about a spiritual concept, how that when Christ will finally come and set up this glorious earthly kingdom and be King of Kings and Lord of Lords, then that building will become complete. And of course, he is the cornerstone, the headstone, or anything else that you want to put on that which is the most important. But here again, verse 22, the stone which the builders refused. Now just get the picture. It came from the quarry, it came to the building site, and the builders didn't know what to do with it, so they rolled it aside, and it became a stone of stumbling. But the end result is he's still going to be everything that he claimed to be. All right, now let's just jump ahead a little bit to Isaiah chapter 8. And again, we have the same concept. Now, I'm going to keep repeating all afternoon that this is a concept between God and Israel. Now, Paul is going to refer to the stone of stumbling, but he's going to refer to it with regard to Israel. And we'll see that maybe in this half hour, otherwise one of the later ones. But the rock and the stone concept is between God and Israel. All right, Isaiah chapter 8, and drop down to verse 14. Well, let's look at verse 13. Sanctify the Lord of hosts himself. Let him be your fear, and let him be your dread. And he shall be for a sanctuary, but for a stone of stumbling, and for a rock of offense. See how clear the language puts it? Now, this is prophecy. This is looking forward to Israel's future. Now remember, we're having it in two events. His first coming, he was the rock of offense. And how the vast majority of Israel ended up hating him, detesting him. Even Saul of Tarsus put people to death for following this imposter. See? But... And this is the whole concept. It's done a lot for me the last few weeks as I've been mulling these things over. And last night, Iris looked at me with a blank look. It was just after supper. And I said, "You're wondering what I'm thinking?" And she says, "Yeah." I said, "Tomorrow afternoon." Well, these things just keep rolling and rolling. And the more you think about it, the clearer the picture becomes that all through Israel's history, God has these promises. But before the promises come, what had to come first? Chastisement, discipline, see? And so the same way here, first he's going to be the stone of stumbling, his first coming. Can anything good come out of Nazareth? See, that was their attitude. And they finally ended up with, crucify him. We'll not have this man to rule over us. But see, here we've now come 2,000 years, and I said in the last taping, remember, God is timeless. How long in God's thinking is 2,000 years? Nothing, see? And so almost like a snap of the finger, he's ready to come back and fulfill the other half of these. Instead of being the rock of offense and the stone of stumbling, he's going to be the headstone of the corner. He's going to be the king of the glorious kingdom. All right, so he shall be, verse 14 again, he shall be for a sanctuary, but for a stone of stumbling and for a rock of offense to both the houses of Israel. Now remember, the Old Testament is always dealing with the northern kingdom of the 10 tribes, the southern kingdom of Judah and Benjamin. That's why we so often see it split like it is here. But he's going to be the same for all of them. Don't think for a minute those 10 tribes were ever lost. They are just as complete a part of Israel today as they were way back at the beginning. You know, that was a false concept that was promoted primarily by Ted Armstrong. And of course, others have followed along, and they still try to promote the fact that the 10 northern tribes were lost. No, they weren't. They were never lost. Some of them went into captivity, but whenever somebody calls on it, I just tell them, well, now listen, you just get out your Bible and you start reading Israel's history back there in Chronicles and Kings, and keep track of the civil wars. Keep track of the civil wars between Judah in the south and the 10 tribes or Israel in the north. And they did. They had civil war. Well, the very first civil war, the two tribes of Benjamin and Judah could only put out a few hundred thousand. But the 10 tribes of the north could put out 1,300,000. Well, that was to be expected. They had five times as many more people. And it showed in their numbers of armed forces. All right, then about 5-6 years after the first one, they had another one. And already the numbers had almost evened out. Judah was now able to put almost as many troops in the field as Israel. And then 30 years later, the scripture says that Israel's army was like a bunch of kids, goats. They were worthless. There was nothing. And Judah had millions. Well, now common sense ought to tell people what started happening just as soon as the nation divided. The people from north started migrating down south. Why? The temple was down there. And that was the heart of Israel's life. And so over the years, they migrated, and they migrated, and they migrated. So that by the time Sennacherib come in and took Syria captive, there weren't that many Jews left up there, see? They're all down in Judah. All right, now if you follow it a little further, and I didn't intend to do this, I'm rambling. Now you follow it a little further. Who comes and takes Judah captive? Well, Nebuchadnezzar takes them all out to Babylon, present-day Baghdad. And what does the scripture say? Two tribes? No. The whole house of Israel was taken captive. And then when they came back, even though it was only a small percentage of the whole, 44,000 or whatever it was, but what were they? Representatives of all the tribes. All Israel came back. And then just to show how it held together up through history, when Peter is preaching on the day of Pentecost in Acts 2:36, and they're asking, now what shall we do? What does Peter say? Therefore, let the whole house of Israel know assuredly. Well, who's the whole house of Israel? Judah and Benjamin? Why, heavens no, all 12 tribes. So if you've ever been dangled with that idea that some of the Jews were lost or the tribe lost, you forget it. And I'm even forgetting the most important one of all, Revelation chapter 7. When they sealed 12,000 from each tribe, how many did they end up with? 24,000? How many, Luther? 144, which when I was in fourth grade was 12 times 12. I think it still is, right? So all 12 tribes are even represented at the beginning of the tribulation. So what is the matter with these people? So if you ever get dangled with that in front of you, that some of the tribes are lost, you just forget it. Not a one was lost, see? All right. a stone of stumbling and a rock of offense. All right, now then I think I can jump all the way up to the New Testament. Let's go up to Acts chapter 4. But now remember, it's all still Jewish. Oh, Matthew, Mark, Luke, John, Acts chapter 4. Now again, verse 11 is the verse we want to look at, but let's feed into it. Let's get the flow. Let's go up to verse 8. Peter is addressing the Sanhedrin, the religious, not the religious leaders, but the political leaders. So in verse 8, Peter, filled with the Holy Spirit, said unto them, "Ye rulers of the people and elders of Israel, if we be this day examined of the good deed done to the impotent man, by what means he is made whole." That's back there in chapter 3 when they healed the lame man, you remember, and he was leaping for joy. All right. Verse 10. "Be it known unto you all and to all the people of Israel that by the name of Jesus Christ of Nazareth, whom you crucified, whom God raised from the dead, even by him, the resurrected, ascended Lord, his power is still evident. All right, even by him doth this man stand before you whole." Healed completely. Now, verse 11. This Jesus of Nazareth, whom you rejected, whom was crucified, was buried, rose from the dead, ascended back to the Father's right hand, and is waiting to yet fulfill the other half of the promise that he's going to be the headstone of the corner. All right, that's what the verse says. "This is the stone which was set at naught of you builders." Now, are you getting the picture? It's the same concept that when the headstone of the corner came in ahead of time and the builders couldn't figure out where to put it, they just said, "Out with it." And they rolled it off into a vacant lot. Now, I'm just using that as an illustration. But even though it became a stone, in fact, I was thinking of it, I think, driving up. I know it happened to me one time when Iris and I were still able to go to Colorado every summer, and we'd go trout fishing up in the mountains, just the two of us. And one night I went out after dark and got off the path a little bit, and I did. I stumbled on a stone about that big, hit me right in the shins, and you know what that feels like, to get kicked in the shins by a stone of stumbling. Well, you see, that's what happened to Israel when Christ came the first time. He just literally kicked them in the shins and they couldn't get over it. All right, so now Peter says the same thing. "This is the stone," speaking of the Christ that healed the lame man. See? Not the Christ in his earthly ministry now. He's already ascended back to glory. But the ascended Lord from glory was still the power that healed the lame man. And so Peter says, "This is the stone which was set at naught of you builders." See what he's driving at? They were the leaders of Israel, the Sanhedrin, and along with the priests, and they rejected him out of hand. But Peter also gives rise to that which is still future, and that is, he's still going to be the headstone of the corner. Only in symbolic language now we're talking, speaking of when he sets up this glorious kingdom over which he will rule and reign as the God of creation, see? All right, so this is the stone that has become the head of the corner. But now come back to verse 12, and I'm mindful of this because you know of the poll that was taken about a month ago, how that the vast percentage of Americans from all various denominational backgrounds are now claiming that there's not just one way to heaven. You can pick and choose. You're seeing it. I read an article again last night referring to that same poll where people no longer have the concept that there is only one way of salvation. Now, the reason I thought of that is this next verse. This is the verse that we have to rest on. This is the verse that 80% of American church people are rejecting out of hand. It's scary. How long am I going to be able to teach the way I teach? I sometimes think it won't be long. In fact, I think if my ministry is getting the world ready or getting America ready for anything, it'll be like China did when the communists took over in the 40s. What happened to the church? Went underground. And it survived all those horrible years with house churches. I think we're getting ready for the same thing if the Lord tarries. Because Christendom today does not like the truth. It's evident. All right, but see, now Peter goes on in verse 12, this is where we stand. Neither is there salvation in any other. Can't be. And so whenever you have groups holding in hand who are Hindus and Buddhists and Muslims and Catholics and Lutherans and Baptists and Pentecostals, hey, it won't fly because they don't agree on this. They will never agree that there is only one name given among men whereby we must be saved, see? And that's where we get separated. That's where we get pushed off to the side. All right, so read it again. This headstone of the corner, this stone rejected of the builders, is the one in whom there is salvation alone. For there is no other name under heaven given among men whereby you must be saved. And beloved, don't ever forget that. Don't ever compromise that. There is not a second or an alternative way to glory. All right, now I think I got one more. Romans chapter 9. Starting at verse 30. But now remember, just because Paul is writing it, this still doesn't take away the Jewish concept of the stone and the rock, because chapter 9 is part of the three chapters that Paul deals with the nation of Israel. And so this, again, the language is evident. Romans chapter 9, we'll start at verse 30. What shall we say then? That the Gentiles to whom he's ministering, that the Gentiles who followed not after righteousness have attained righteousness, even the righteousness which is of faith. But Israel, see, here we come back to where we are. But Israel, who followed after the law of righteousness, hath not attained to the law of righteousness. Wherefore or why? What was their problem? Because they sought it not by faith. It was a works religion, see? And it's no different today. My goodness, most of Christendom is hung up on it's what we do. And it's not what we do, it's what God has done. But they can't swallow that, see? All right, so that was Israel's problem from day one. All right, wherefore, why? Because they sought it not by faith, but as it were by the works of the law. That was Israel's standard, see? For they stumbled at this stumbling stone. What stumbling stone? The next verse. For as it is written, behold, I lay in Zion, that's Jerusalem, behold, I lay in Zion a stumbling stone and rock of offense. That's what he was to the most of Israel. But there was, again, that small remnant that believed who he was, that followed him as their Messiah. That was the group that Saul of Tarsus tried to obliterate with his persecution, see? And so what was the end result for them? They believed, and they'll never be ashamed. In other words, disappointed is another word that I like there better. Why? Because they've put their faith in that rock of offense, who to them was not a stumbling stone, he was the cornerstone. See that? And so it is all through God's dealing with Israel. All right, let's go to one more yet. 1 Corinthians chapter 1. And again, it's the same thing. Paul is speaking, but he's referring to Israel and their relationship with this stone of stumbling. First Corinthians chapter 1. Oh my goodness. These are too good to pass up. We're going to start at verse 18. All got me? All with me? 1 Corinthians chapter 1, verse 18. For the preaching of the cross is to them that perish, to the lost world, foolishness. But unto us who are saved, it's what? The power of God. See? And that's where the world misses it. For it is written, I will destroy the wisdom of the wise. I will bring to nothing the understanding of the prudent. Now, those of you who were with us in the last several tapings, when's all that going to happen? Well, during the tribulation, when the wrath of God will finally be poured out, grace will be brought to an end, and unbelieving humanity is going to come under the wrath of God. It's going to be unbelievable. Unbelievable. Now, I've been reading a book. It was real interesting, showing the comparison of the eschatology of Islam or the Mohammedan religion compared to the eschatology of our Bible. And you know, it's shocking. It is. I don't want to be, what's the word I'm looking for? I don't want to be sensational, but it was shocking because you all know this guy down in Tehran is talking about the coming of the Muslim Mahdi, the M-A-H-D-I. And the Muslim Mahdi is what we would call the biblical Antichrist. But here is the shocking thing. He quotes, how that the Muslim Mahdi is identical with the biblical Antichrist. See how close we're getting? So if the Antichrist is Muslim, then it all fits in place. See, but whatever.
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0: This is Pastor Jerry Hall, General Manager of radio station WHJG. 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
7: From the fourth grade on, school was 7 hours of fear, intimidation, and rejection. I was bullied relentlessly. At home, I escaped into music, practicing the piano 4 hours or more a day. My parents wouldn't let me drive when I turned 16, so I felt even more left out. I couldn't even date. Oh, how I longed for acceptance. After graduation, I got a job playing the organ at the country club. And suddenly I was admired, and I soaked up the attention. I studied restaurant management and became a workaholic at a local restaurant, putting in 100 hours or more each week. To relax, I went to bars and picked up women. I wrote songs and dreamed of success in the music industry. But there was a growing emptiness inside me. Twice I was engaged, but both times my fiancés left me because I neglected them. My family and I opened a restaurant where I played the piano and worked even harder. It took a heart attack to make me think about God, but when I recovered, I chased my dreams harder than ever, going to Nashville and Los Angeles. But I did go to church, and God drew me to Himself by His loving kindness. I saw that without Christ, life is meaningless, and I prayed to receive Him as Lord and Savior. Jesus filled the emptiness in my heart. I went home and led my father to the Lord. After Dad died, I built the restaurant up and then sold it so I could go to Bible college. I'm Jeffrey Clow, and these days my music glorifies Jesus who set me free, because if the Son therefore shall make you free, you shall be free indeed.
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10: Welcome to our Monday's broadcast of The Gospel Truth. Today is going to be a special broadcast because I'm going to do something that I don't typically do. And let me just say that over the weekend, I was watching some of the videos that are on our website. I had an email and it showed me a video, one of our healing testimonies. And it was so good that I watched a couple of them. And on a number of these videos about people who were healed, the people would refer to the fact that they went and watched our videos on our website, and through it, they just got the faith and they responded, and we've had miraculous healings. And so what I've decided to do is to play these videos. Now, we have 9 volumes of these. I'm only holding one of these DVDs up because there's more than I can hold in one hand, but I've got 9 volumes of this and somewhere over 40 different healing journey testimonies. And I'm not going to play them all, but I'm going to play a lot of them because they really bless me. I've heard testimonies of how this ministered to people. And I think that this would be a great thing for you to just really watch and see how God has dealt with other people. He is no respecter of persons, Romans 2:11. What He's done for them, He'll do for you. And we're going to make available not only our healing journey videos, like I said, there's 9 volumes of them, but I also have a book on healing, God Wants You Well, and then I've got a DVD that has all of that teaching, and then I've got this little booklet. Anyway, we got a lot of product we're going to be mentioning and offering you. But today I want to start by playing the testimony of Nikki Oshinsky. Now, it's a long video. It's the first one that we ever made back in 2001, and most of our videos are anywhere from 10 to 20 minutes, just a short summary. This one, I'm going to spend 2 days playing this, but let me just say that this was such a miraculous healing, and it totally caught me off guard. I didn't realize how bad the situation was, that when I heard the testimony, I thought we've got to do something, and I asked Stephen Bransford, the guy who put me on television and runs our television department, I asked him if he could just make a video and explain it, and it is so powerful. I tell you, it has brought tears to my eyes every time I've heard it. So we're going to start with this one. This is just kind of the beginning. It's not the first healing I ever saw happen, but it's the first one that I ever had my team go and document, and it has been a super blessing to me, and I know this will be a blessing to you. So watch this. This is the first half of Nikki Oshinsky. Now she's married. Her name is Weller, Nikki Oshinsky Weller. And at the end of the program, I'll come back and share with you about how you can receive this testimony or this healing video, and it'll be a blessing to you.
11: The beginning of it was, I was 14 years old, and we had gone to Wednesday night service.
12: Two cars in front of us went out of control, hit the median, and came bouncing off the median across us, now going sideways, backwards, in every way except for forward. And I slowed down.
13: The accident, what a weird thing to have happen on the way home from church. I mean, life is wonderful, and then all of a sudden, bang.
11: We were hit right where I was. The car hit us from behind. We spun around. I slammed against the window. Then we came to a screeching halt.
13: We couldn't hardly talk because of the fear of the accident. It was raining. It was dark. There were other cars involved. We just lumped up in the back seat and started singing. Everything's going to be all right.
11: When the ambulance arrived and the police arrived, Mom was in the back seat trying to comfort me, and we were singing, "I've got a feeling everything is going to be all right." I'm going to cry as the ambulance went on, and I knew in my spirit that something had changed, but I knew it was going to be all right from then on. About 6 months after the accident, I had a pain in my left hip, and it just started hurting and hurting.
13: Not only was her hip hurting, but she had other weird symptoms, like her legs would be cold and the trunk of her body would be hot.
11: So we went to the doctor that everybody goes to for sniffles and sprained ankle and all that. And she took x-rays and poked around on my leg and said, "I can't find anything wrong with you." So I went home and the pain got worse and worse. It eventually spread throughout my entire body.
12: There were some points where Chris and I looked at each other and said, "Where's this going to go?"
13: One of the things that I noticed early that stopped was natural crying. Nikki didn't cry when she was in pain. She would lay in pain, but she quit crying after not too long. One day she told me, though, she said, "Mom, if I ever start crying, I'm never going to stop. It just hurts too much."
11: After about 2 years, I went to a rheumatologist, which I had seen the year before and had given me the diagnosis of fibromyalgia, which is the sister to chronic fatigue syndrome, but the opposite of it, because pain is more important than you being fatigued. And so he had given me that diagnosis, and really it's, we don't know what's wrong with you, so we'll call it this.
13: There was no cure. There was no answer. It was, if you had fibromyalgia, you had to learn to live with it. And we didn't want to accept that as an answer. There had to be something curable wrong. And he said, "All I can do is give you sleeping pills to help arrest at night and pain pills to cope during the day."
11: I remember for at least 2 years, between 1 and 4 in the morning, I would go to bed about 10. Then between 1 and 4 in the morning, Mom would always end up having, I'd have to end up going get Mom or yell for her, you know, depending on what my body was doing that time. And I was living in this foil-covered, sterile environment with a $300 air purifier and some distilled water in a glass jar because I couldn't drink from plastic because plastic would make me sick. And that was the sick room. When you're sick, a day is forever. And so many things can go wrong in a day when you're sick. Then people say, "Well, you do it for an hour." An hour is a very long time. If you watch a clock for an hour, it is a very long time. Well, you can do it for a minute. I can do it for a minute. If you ever sit there, and I challenge you to get a clock out and watch the second hand go around for a whole minute, that is a very long minute. I used to tell Mom I can do anything for half a second. Not even a second, because you can measure it. Anything you can measure can be very long. I can do anything for half a second with the grace of God. For half a second, I trusted God. And then for the next half a second, I trusted God. And then for the next half a second, I complained that my feet were hurting. And then the next half a second, I was convicted, so I trusted God. Anybody can do anything for half a second with the grace of God.
13: Something that she taught us through all of this is how to enjoy life. The moment. Not, it didn't have to be big. It didn't have to be Disney World. It was the moment. "Mom, look at that little girl. Look at that smile. Mom, look at that nice lady. You know, wasn't that sweet the way the checkout girl talk to me today, or I sure like wearing this blue shirt. You know, just the small little wonderful things that we all take for granted.
12: If there's anything that made it work for me, it was her laughter every day. It might not have been for long, but it was always there.
13: We had heard about a clinic that was specifically for people who had symptoms that didn't connect with each other.
11: When we went to that clinic and I started getting saline IVs, which I were allergic to, and started getting saunas, is when it all sped up, like fast forward.
13: Her whole muscular tone absolutely went out the door.
14: I was very shocked when I saw her, because the last time I saw her was about 4 or so years ago, and she was walking around her own power and being able to function very well. I examined her as best I could. I couldn't get her up and move around because she was not able to do that.
11: I was in a wheelchair full time. I couldn't feed myself. I couldn't dress myself. I couldn't get myself out of bed. I couldn't bathe myself, or Mom and Dad did everything for me.
13: It was a struggle to care for her like an infant and treat her like a 19-year-old young woman.
15: We were 19 and I was feeding my sister food. I mean, that was stupid. Like you would feed a baby, I was feeding my sister.
11: My hand had started atrophying like this, and my feet would turn inside. The doctors always commented how my feet would roll inward. They're supposed to roll outward when you relax, but they had atrophied inward. That's a sign of death.
13: And I said, Lord, I've got to know. Is Nikki going to die?
12: Chris informed me that she really wanted to go to church because there was a guest speaker that night. I said, sure, go ahead, I'm here.
13: We heard that Andrew Womack was coming to our church, and I thought, this will be great. I'll just go to Andrew.
11: Mom took her cell phone for when I had to use the restroom, because I'm close to Dad, but not that close. And she went to church.
13: Andrew started out and he said, you know, tonight I would like to talk to y'all about grace and faith. And I thought, oh good, here we go. Grace and faith again. How he shared the message of grace and faith was that grace was always there. Grace is always there. And faith is the name for our response to grace. And I'd never heard faith taught like that before.
11: And 2.5 hours later, I called her and I said, Mom, I'm good to come home. I have to use the restroom. Hurry, I've been here too long.
16: Andrew just got up, taught on healing. Then he said, all right, anybody that's in pain, come up.
13: I ran up in front of the next person in line. I just ran up there because I had no choice. I had to get home. I don't know who I cut in front of, but oh well. And I said, hi, Andrew. My name's Chris Oshinsky. And I have a 19-year-old daughter at home. Would you come and pray for her?
16: And he said, well, sure.
11: And Mom brought the tape home from Andrew's teaching that Wednesday night, and I listened to it. When he said, progressive miracles aren't the complete will of God, I didn't get offended, but I said, you're right, because I was afraid of being instantly healed because of where I was mentally. Even though I knew God wanted me to heal me, and I did want to be healed, don't get me wrong, but it had gone on for so long. And he said, you know how you're saved by grace through faith? I understood that. But you're also healed by grace through faith. And Jesus died on the cross 2,000 years ago. And he did it, and he healed you then with his blood. And all you gotta do is take it and say, it's mine. He just wants you healed because he loves you. And I heard that and I thought, that's right. And I said, Mom, that was good. I'm really excited about tomorrow, Mom.
13: And I absolutely knew that if Nikki could get a hold of this message and have the understanding that was in my heart, she would be healed.
12: One of the standard conversations Nikki and I had for about 2-3 weeks before that was, Nikki, if you can just make your legs fall off of that chair, so I can see your feet hit the floor, it sure would make Dad feel good. And she'd always say, "Dad, I'm trying. I'm trying, Dad." And they never hit the floor.
11: So the next day, Andrew was going to come over with my pastor, Pastor Rich.
13: Andrew was going to come in just a few hours and it was all going to be over. Every promise that God had made to us was about to come to pass in a moment, in just a moment. When Andrew got to our home, he walked in very nonchalantly and calmly.
16: He came in and Nikki was laying there just, you know, totally bedridden.
11: And he said, "Hi, Nikki, my name is Andrew, and I believe you're going to get healed today." And I looked at him and I said, "I do too." And I was like, if I could have gone like that, I would have. I can't believe I just said that. But I knew I was going to be healed.
10: You know, it's amazing to me how articulate Nikki and her mom and her whole family was in describing how desperate the situation was. And today, that's primarily what we've shown. But on our program tomorrow, we're going to finish this testimony and show you the miraculous healing. And I tell you, it caused a move of God, not only in Nikki and her family, but in many people. We just have seen many people heal. Plus, many people take this video, and I could say that there's probably 100 people or more that have told me that the testimony of Nikki Oshinsky is what really turned them on to healing. And so we're offering the video, number one, that you saw today, just a portion of. We're also offering teaching on healing, and we have actually 9 different videos of healing testimony. So listen to our announcer as he gives you this information, and please take advantage of this. I guarantee you it'll be a blessing to you.
17: 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We'd like to say a special thank you to the Grace Partners of Andrew Womack Ministries. 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
18: Most people in the UK just live paycheck to paycheck.
19: You get your degree and then you go to work.
18: Come out of university, we have loads of debt.
19: You go back to work, you go to sleep, you go to work, sleep, work.
18: Pay our taxes, pay our pension, and then retire at like 65, 70.
19: A lot of people have it. They're waiting for a blessing to come to them. But then where does that blessing come from? It has to come from someone.
18: The lifestyle that me and Michael have tapped into through learning about prosperity is way different. I think if we can do it, then I think anyone can do it.
20: From their Sikh Hindu upbringing to their English education, Ruth and Michael grew up hearing that prosperity only favored the wealthy elite. As middle-class minorities with little disposable income, they had every right to embrace their generation's bend towards socialism. They could have blamed the system, stayed in debt, and lived paycheck to paycheck, but God had a better way. This is the story of how the teachings of Charis Bible College and Billy Epperhart helped one young couple from England discover biblical prosperity when all the odds had stacked against them. A journey of diligence and kairos moments, stewardship and sawdust. This is the financial breakthrough of Ruth and Michael. In 2018, Ruth shared with us her testimony from Sikh Hinduism to Christianity, a story that began with Jesus delivering her from the attacks of demonic deities and ended with her attending Charis by the instructions of an angel. Just as her encounters with the supernatural required her to trust the Holy Spirit's leading, the next chapters in Ruth's life have taught her what happens when you seek God's kingdom first.
18: I used to run a recruitment agency and I quit my business for Bible College and I started seeing prosperity in my life. Then I really thought, I'm going to walk in faith in the bigger things. God gave me a dream and I was married to a builder. In the dream, he was a builder with a white van, and I just put it on the shelf. There was some sort of guest speaker at Charis and Michael and his dad attended.
19: I actually found out about Charis through my dad, who'd done 3 years there, and then I decided to actually go. The first year was a transformation. Just even just listening to Andrew Womack's Spirit Soul Body was a transformation in my life.
18: Michael comes from an Indian background, the same as me, from the state of Punjab as well. We understood idol worship, everything that we used to do and be a part of. And so did his parents, which was really encouraging because they were all born again as well.
19: I was content in Jesus and then I was just following the Lord. I actually wasn't trying to find a spouse.
18: And then I found out that he was a builder, and then when he showed an interest in me, we got quite close.
19: So when she told me the dream, I was thinking, is this me?
20: By seeking first God's kingdom, Ruth and Michael found the perfect spouse, a match literally made in heaven. As they got married, the Holy Spirit placed the desire on their hearts to begin laying the groundwork for a future ministry in India. With the country having the largest poverty rate in the world, they heard the call to both preach the gospel while providing the tools for biblical prosperity. But before they could impart financial stewardship to the third world, they had to overcome the poverty mindsets of the first world.
18: From when we go through our educational system, we have like thousands of pounds worth of debt, and then we're told to get a salary job, and they believe in pensions.
19: They're waiting for a blessing to come to them, but then where does that blessing come from? It has to come from someone.
18: Having multiple properties, not many people believe it's for their taking. They believe there's some special people in the world that only they can do it.
21: There's this socialist mindset that you gotta guard against. Church has spent all of its time telling you that if you give, it shall be given unto you. What you don't know is how the giving unto you is coming back. So when God wants to do something supernaturally in your life and take you to the next level, and this divine connection comes up, or this kairos moment comes up in your life for that kind of thing to happen, you don't even recognize it.
18: We were listening to Billy during third year. Billy really helped with real estate because he was investing in real estate, and that's something I wanted to get into. And I thought, if he's doing it, then I'll do it.
20: Inspired by Billy's teachings on building wealth, Ruth and Michael decided to invest in property. They just needed cash to get started. With the bank requiring a 25% down payment for a home loan, and most entry-level properties going for about 80 to 100,000 pounds, Ruth and Michael had their work cut out for them. Living paycheck to paycheck, they took on multiple jobs and budgeted extensively.
18: I tried to lower my expenses, save like more than £1,000 per month.
2: So I just did that over about 20 months and then saved up 20,000. And I didn't spend it on a new car or anything, even though I really needed one. We were refused lending. We were told by the banks we wouldn't get a mortgage. And also we kept getting outbidded by other people on properties.
19: A lot of the challenges were people saying, why are you doing it? How are you going to do it? Don't do it. And then sometimes a lot of people put doubt in your mind.
3: The scripture shows that God is actually the source of everything. It's God

0: COVID that we found our first deal.
1: A lot of other people viewed at the same time, and I really didn't think I'd get it.
0: We actually got outbidded by someone else, over, I think it was like £20,000 or something. We just left our offer on the table, and then, must have been God, they actually accepted the £20,000 less offer, which was ours.
2: With that first house, Ruth and Michael implemented the following strategy taught by Billy, known in the real estate world as BRRRR. Buy, rehab, rent, refinance, repeat. First, they put their deposit down on a home worth $80,000, which they got so cheap due to its poor condition. Then, they rehabbed the home by remodeling the interior and updating the walls, the carpet, and all things unsightly. This not only raised the net worth of the property, but also the amount of money they could charge renters to live there. While renting it out, they had the bank refinance the mortgage based on its new value, which, after all their renovations, brought it to £130,000, an increase of roughly £50,000 minus some fees. While keeping their first home, they used this difference to purchase another property to rehab, rent, and refinance, which worked so well that even during COVID lockdowns and a recession, they repeated the process again and again and again.
3: Then you buy another property.
4: Yes.
3: In the UK.
4: Yeah.
3: Wow.
4: But we've done that quite a few times now. We're just going to keep the ball rolling. I want to say until we hit about 100. We'll throw some land development in and commercial properties and just keep the ball rolling.
3: Wow.
4: We stick on the Bible verse of Matthew 6:33, which is seek the kingdom of God and everything will be added to you. Our offers are below the other offers on the table, but for some reason we get accepted. It's got to be God, because it doesn't make sense in the natural for a seller to take the lower offer.
0: The Lord is literally always there, guiding us, showing us, getting us, getting tradesmen in, finding the right people, finding the right tenants, and the Lord is literally always there with us.
2: As they perfect their investment strategy, Ruth and Michael continue to follow the Holy Spirit's leading to buy, rehab, rent, refinance, and repeat. With multiple properties growing in their portfolio, they set their sights on India, where these same principles will help the body of Christ there get out of poverty.
4: I want to empower the people of India with Jesus Christ. We want to help other Christians rise up in their finances or come out of debt.
0: Whether you're in the UK, Canada, America, India, it doesn't really matter where you are, you can do this wherever you are.
4: We started our portfolio in the worst economy. I think if we can do it, then I think anyone can do it.
2: To the friends and partners of Andrew Womack Ministries and Caris Bible College, we want to say thank you. 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
6: 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The study on mice found that sour taste receptors can also taste water and help mice figure out what's water and what isn't. Well, these receptors also help tell the brain when the mouse's thirst is quenched.

0: study hasn't been replicated in humans yet, but it seems likely that it could be. 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
2: Alim worked for Iraqi dictator Saddam Hussein, taking out Saddam's enemies. After Saddam's execution, Alim the assassin started building cell phone towers. Just into his new career, Alim was kidnapped by terrorists. His company refused to pay the ransom. Alim was a dead man. Then Jesus appeared to him. Alim, you belong to me, and I will deliver you. The next day, his captors got into a firefight with each other. Jesus appeared again. Alim, leave now. Alim said, I'll be killed in the crossfire. And Jesus said, Alim, leave now. And Alim did. When he got home, his bride was waiting at the front gate. Why are you late? Alim was confused. You know I was being held for ransom. I should be dead. His bride was undeterred. Jesus appeared to me. He said you belonged to him and that he was bringing you home. I expected you sooner. Alim and his family now followed Jesus. Join Jesus' relentless pursuit of Muslims. FrontiersUSA.org.
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5: Welcome to Seculo. Midway through June, everybody. June 15th, 2026. I feel like yesterday was really, I'd say this weekend was the big kickoff to the 250 celebration. You had a weekend of sports, Will. And of course, a weekend also that allegedly, apparently, on paper, on President Trump's 80th birthday, the night of UFC Freedom 250, what happened? Allegedly, apparently, according to the deals that we have not yet seen, but we know the deal is coming, signing on Friday, the war in Iran, in theory, has come to an end. Now, again, we all hold our breath. We got 5 days until anything is signed. You know, it's like the worst version of a home closing, where you're just sitting there waiting. You're like, we got a deal. But, you know, we got to, like, wait to this day where we all sit in a room with a lawyer who tells us, well, you know, they want an extra few days. You know, I feel like that's coming. But as of right now, according to President Trump, let the oil flow. This was right before, again, that big UFC event that happened on the White House lawn, which, what a spectacle. If anyone watched that, I loved it.
7: I feel like most people were watching Stanley Cup Finals last night.
5: In Canada.
7: I'm kidding.
5: Yeah, I got a couple of people pumping their fist in there.
7: Canadians.
5: Bunch of Canadians in there. Okay, I mean, it's fine. I give you a pass if you're like in Las Vegas. Like, I give you a pass if you're one of the teams that are maybe involved. But other than that, hopefully you were watching the UFC, which was wonderful on the lawn of the White House. I know there's been a lot of controversy ever. I thought it was great. But again, phone lines are open for you because really, allegedly, the deal has happened, and we've got the bullet points to go through. Look, after UFC, President Trump boarded Air Force One and headed to France again for a big summit. That's right. The G7 summit, headed to France. Remember that? That's a callback. Yeah. Phone lines are open. 1-800-684-3110. Should we break down these points now or wait until we get back from the segment?
7: I think we can start with some of them, but then we'll go through it. I think the main thing is that both sides have declared an immediate and permanent end to all military operations.
5: Permanent. That's a big word. I honestly did not read that until just right before we came on air. I was looking through. I go, permanent end to military operations. They are declaring this over. And I think that is something we have to take for real consideration here, that we're not talking about another temporary ceasefire, a hold. We are talking about a permanent end to this war. We know President Trump has wanted to wrap this up. Look, Israel got a little bit heated again over the weekend. There was some stuff that happened that the Trump administration was not thrilled about. And look, I think you're going to read this deal and go, yeah, do I think there's some good stuff in it? Sure. Do I think gas prices are going to come down in the next few weeks? That's the hope. I think really kind of has to, would be the plan, right? I think they said it could take up to a month or so to really settle in, but maybe it even comes quicker than that. But is it a good deal in terms of the American people, our safety, and really the effort that we put in Iran? Did we come out as what you would say, the quote-unquote victors? We're going to break that down. What do you think? 1-800-684-3110. I'll read this from President Trump. He said, this was, again, midday yesterday, the deal with the Islamic Republic, which I have to say before I read this, didn't feel like it got near enough news. Like, I was sitting around, everyone was like, what? Like, I didn't get a push notification. Like, nothing. I don't know why this wasn't, like, top of the line story. But again, President Trump said, the deal with the Islamic Republic of Iran is now complete. Congratulations to all. I hereby authorize the toll-free opening of the Strait of Hormuz and simultaneously herewith authorize the immediate removal of the United States naval blockade. Ships of the world, start your engines. Let the oil flow, President Donald J. Trump. A little bit later, ships are starting to move. Many loads up with oil out of the Strait of Hormuz. They are going along the Southern Highway, which is totally safe, secure, and pristine. There are other areas of travel also. President Donald J. Trump again. Why it matters, we're going to break that down coming up. What it actually means, going to break that down coming up in the next segment. We're going to restate it all. Phone lines are open for you at 1-800-684-3110. I also want to encourage you, as we are halfway through this month, to consider becoming an ACLJ champion, someone that gives on a monthly basis. We'll be right back with more on Seculo. Look, I think for a lot of people, this news was a bit of breath of fresh air. President Trump, by the way, right now meeting with Emmanuel Macron, the president of France. So if there's anything that we need to break into that, we will. Talking about the Iran deal, but probably nothing that's really worth covering right now live on air. Because a lot of you are probably curious about, well, what does this mean beyond the end of the actual war? And I guess the main thing people are going to be looking at, the main point of friction probably with the American people, is gas prices. I think that's the number one. So the question is gas prices have skyrocketed. Let's not pretend they haven't. Let's not pretend it hasn't hurt a lot of people. I understand President Trump's wanting to end this this war because of that even alone. I think there's a lot of questions of whether this deal got us any further than where we were a few months ago, but that's neither here nor there. Let's start with the obvious. How does it affect you economically? So, Will, what does this look like in terms of specifically the prices of gas?
7: Well, one thing you have to look at is you look at the price of oil. And remember, those are futures. So that is people purchasing, when they say the price of oil, the dollar per barrel, that is what you lock in a contract for an amount of oil at some future date. So we are already seeing that drop tremendously because of this
5: almost
7: news.
5: Immediately it started plummeting.
7: It was overnight. That market is kind of always ongoing, even though there's open and closes to the markets, but there's after hours trading, et cetera. But even the futures that were at a high of 112, I think, is where the peak during this conflict back in April, it's down already to $74. Just today, it's down 4% total, so $3. It's dropping very rapidly, and I think that will continue as more ships are able to get out of the Strait of Hormuz and get oil to the world. So that is one thing that you look at when you factor that in. That doesn't necessarily immediately change the price of the dollar, the gallon of gas. It does have some effect on it. We already have seen a drop in the average gas price in the United States from a high of around $4.50, which is outrageous. It's extremely high, down to about $4. So you're seeing a 50-cent average drop around the country. That's a good sign that there is downward pressure on that pricing. Now, it does take a while for that dollar amount to get priced into what you pay at the pump. It could take very quick. It could also be weeks that actually gets baked into what you're paying at the pump. With the downward pressure, though, I think you will see prices continue to fall. But to get back to normal, it will probably be a few weeks. It will be, you also have to think of the consideration that sometimes gas prices naturally go up during the hot months, the summer months as it is. Yeah. So you take all these factors in, but
5: like I think if people just
7: it
5: saw,
7: is getting back to normal.
5: Let's say in Tennessee, factor. I think if you saw a three starting it, you'd feel a little bit of a relief.
7: Well,
5: if you saw a two, you'd be thrilled. But if you saw a three, if it was starting $3, I mean, the point that we are, like in our lifetime as drivers, you know, we're not talking about other than times of crisis, let's say, you know, after a hurricane or when there's been true gas shortages that have occurred or oil leaks, everything, where those temporarily have spiked. We've never seen it this high.
7: Well, and what you will also see is the demand that is still there. And during summer months, demand is higher. You will see the supply start to reach that globally. And that will naturally draw down the prices as well, because then people aren't trying to sell at a premium to other countries if they're an American producer, et cetera. But you also have to think the price per barrel on crude oil futures back the day before the conflict started was $67.02. You're at $74.35 right now. That's about a $7.30 difference. That is when you think about up, being up to 112, you're starting to be in the range of back to normal already. Yeah. And I think after the signing on Friday, you'll see the futures be back at where it was before the conflict even started.
5: Vice President Vance was asked about this morning on Good Morning America, and I think maybe it gives us a better idea of what we're talking about here. And again, I keep going back to it. It's like you're signing a mortgage here. It's like you're getting your everything set up for a home closing. Byte 16, here's J.D. Vance.
8: Well, we already signed the deal digitally yesterday, and there's been no money released, and that won't change, George. Again, this is a performance-based thing. If we see the Iranians making, for example, taking action to eliminate their stockpile of enriched material, then yes, sanctions relief will follow. If we see the Iranians taking action to allow the kind of verification regime that we need to see to know that they're not going to build a nuclear weapon, yes, sanctions relief will follow.
5: Yeah, just waiting for the inspection. Just wait. That's what's happening here. I like that they digitally signed it. They went on DocuSign. They all had to, you know, pick. I want to know what their digital signatures look like.
7: Right.
5: The Iranian regime.
7: Yeah, hopefully.
5: Donald Trump's, we know.
7: It's just, you know, they typed it out and it's in the font, the pre-chosen font, instead of them trying to meticulously sign it in Farsi.
5: Well, if we know the head of Iran is currently maybe incapacitated.
7: Who's to say?
5: So it's a little easy to forge that, I feel like, with a DocuSign. Let's start those conspiracies. I think we need to break down what the deal points are.
7: That's right.
5: Because now we've gone through the good. You're going to see gas prices drop. End of a war. End of a conflict. That's a positive. Now, the determination, based on this deal, of what we got, what we lost. Is this a win? Is this a loss?
7: Well,
5: that was very Susian.
7: I like that.
5: That was an unintentional freestyle.
7: Susian-Iran war is not the children's book you want to read.
5: I mean, some kids.
7: Well,
5: my kids. All right.
7: This is what we're looking at, because it is going to be a structured thing. It is tiered. You see that both sides have agreed that they declare an immediate and permanent end to all military operations. They signed this memorandum of understanding that the end of the war will be signed this Friday in Switzerland.
5: Is this going to be like a made-for-TV moment?
7: I think it will be.
5: Yeah.
7: Now, we don't know who is going. We know the president, obviously, is in France for the G7. It's in the French Alps, very close to Switzerland, to Geneva, to be able to do that. The deputy foreign minister of Iran is saying that the memorandum will be published after it is signed. So this is, you know, if you want to call back to Nancy Pelosi, you got to sign the deal to find out what's in it.
5: Oh, no.
7: I don't know if that's a good sign or a bad sign. You'd be the judge. Then you have Iran and the U.S. both saying the Strait of Hormuz would start to reopen. The U.S. blockade on Iranian ports will lift as soon as the memorandum is signed. This, I guess, isn't the e-sign. This is the actual signature. We don't know who from the Iranian side will be there to sign it. That will be interesting to see as we continue forward. There will be an agreement that more difficult areas of dispute, notably the nuclear issue and U.S. sanctions on Iran, will be conducted more negotiations over the next 60 days.
5: Right. So I think we need to back that one up. So, yes, the war is over as of today. You know, there's no firing happening. There's nothing going on. The straits are reopened, everything. However, there are still some deal points beyond reopening the Strait of Hormuz and the end of the war. By the way, those are two big ones. that need to be negotiated. And one of those big ones is, of course, how this is going to work in terms of the nuclear materials and the removal of that. And President Trump kind of said in there, this is no rush.
7: Well, and once again, this is what we've got. So I want to hear from people. Do you think this is going to pan out well? Do you think it's going to end terribly? You're seeing a lot of both sides arguing. You're seeing people on the left tear it down. You're seeing people on the right say, keep going and destroy the entire regime. And you're seeing people that are on President Trump's side saying, oh, you're just a panican over here on the far right, that you're a neocon. All these words are being thrown around. Meanwhile, we haven't even really seen the full text. We're just getting reporting on what both sides are kind of both telling the press, that if the Iranians say it and the U.S. says it, then the press is kind of taking that as, okay, that's a confirmation. That, but yeah, they're agreeing that the war is over before finalizing details on the Iranian on the uranium. And you hear from J.D. Vance that that's kind of the benchmark to this, is that they believe this already puts in motion them to never have a nuclear weapon, because both sides say that Iran agrees it will neither produce nor acquire nuclear weapons. Here's where the difficult part of this continues, of what they're going to do with the nuclear issue and U.S. sanctions, because it's easy to end the war. But Iran has been saying for decades, we're not trying to get a nuclear weapon, when they indeed were. I don't care what you look at. Yeah. You look at what they were doing. The entire goal was to get a nuclear weapon.
5: It was ending the war and winning the war. And those can be very different things, as we've seen in American history. I want to hear from you. We're going to take some calls coming up in the next segment. Why not? 1-800-684-3110. If you're on hold, stay on hold. But we do have, we got three lines open. Go ahead and do it. Give us a call. And with that also, by the way, the ACLJ itself, we are currently, and this has just happened overnight, tonight, we will be delivering an oral intervention at the UN Human Rights Council. Understand the work of the ACLJ. This is during the G7. All this is happening right now, and we are there. And that, of course, is in response to the UN's blindness towards Hamas during the October 7th attacks. We keep going here at the ACLJ, but none of it happens, not this show, not our legal work, not our international work, without you. Go to ACLJ.org right now. Become a champion if you can. We'll be right back. Welcome back to Seculo. Phone lines are open for you. Look, we're talking about the deal in Iran. Deal is signed. Strait is partially open. President Trump just said that, actually, by the way. That is what he just said. In France right now, where he is. Phone lines are open for you.
7: I like the way you say France.
5: You know, I am of the world. I'm what they call a global citizen.
7: Ooh. I don't know if you want to be saying that.
5: I'm a citizen of the world, you know.
7: One
5: world, really, is what I like a government that
7: is... Is that what you're looking for? Just like one government?
5: One big government.
7: That's over all the world?
5: That's kind of what I'm
7: hoping. Kind of a new world order.
5: Yeah.
7: Is what you're looking for.
5: Yeah, for life. But also, run by America. You know, there are a lot of states out there, potentially. That's what we were watching the fights last night. You know, there was a Canadian. George St. Pierre was there in the guy's corner. One of his trainers. Forget the guy's name exactly. He was fighting an American. And my son said, you know, this fight is for Canada. For control of Canada. Will we win it and finally get to take Canada?
7: I mean, do you feel bad for Canadians that now, like, out of the mouth of children, it's like anytime a Canadian's on TV in the United States, the joke is winner takes Canada.
5: Yeah, I mean, we went and visited Canada last year, which I loved, by the way, as a global citizen. And there's a lot of merchandise that's like, keep Canada, ours, free Canada, not free Canada, like, I forget what they call it.
7: Keep Canada free?
5: Yeah.
7: They are
5: hands
7: not free,
5: off Canada,
7: my friends.
5: Or something. Yeah. I don't know. There's a lot of that kind of talk. And honestly, I kind of wanted to pick up some of the merch. It looked cool. But, you know, unfortunately, that was during the time President Trump was pitching for us to take over Canada during the Trudeau days. Phone lines again are open. Let's take some of them. Let's go to Robert, who's calling in Maryland. Line one, ACLJ champion, which you can become one too. Go ahead, Robert.
9: Yes. Hi. I wanted to ask the both of you with the details beginning to come out about the memorandum of understanding, which I understand is a framework for peace. Do you believe that the Iranians are going to abide by any of the conditions that they've released already I personally don't believe that they are, because one of the guests was right. For 47 years, they've been telling the entire world they're not working toward a working nuclear weapon, which, of course, we all know they have been, and they've been funding proxies. And I believe that if we don't destroy the regime and go for regime change, we're just pushing down the road them cheating on just about everything they're saying they're going to do.
5: Yeah, Robert,
9: because of the ideology that they believe.
5: I think regime change in the way you and I both believe it is off the table. I think that we're finishing up here this conflict with Iran because of a few different reasons. One, the American people are hurting, and I think President Trump knows that and realizes that's probably more important than what's going on in the Middle East right now. Not necessarily more important, but it may be more important also as you head terms towards the midterm elections. I don't want to be that person who says that's the case. And I do think we have a deal, and the deal is a mixed on in terms of the, was it worth it? Was it worth what we started with this attack, taking out their leadership, everything that went down, the pain that did come from it? Did we come out of this in a better place? Now, if no money takes place, you know, changes hands, there are some things that could be very positive that come to this. So I don't want to pretend that it is some sort of loss. I don't think so. But to not think that the American people response to this had no impact on it, I think would be naive as well.
7: Well, and I think here's my kind of take on this, Robert. One, since this is just a framework, and then it's the memorandum of understanding.
5: An invitation to understand.
7: Right. As the great poet laureate of America, MXPX, had said. But when you look at this, in knowing that there's 60 days of negotiations, I think that we will find out more then. It is a big step for the Trump administration to get to this point where there's a sign on both sides. Senator Graham said that Congress will review any final deal. That is unlike the JCPOA, where Congress had no part in it. So that's a positive step forward. Here's really the meat of it, though, right? Is that they've ended this conflict. I think no matter what, there are successes out of that. The Ayatollah being dead, the four layers of Iranian leadership being dead is a good thing for the world. Now, here's my concerns, right? That the memorandum of understanding is we will no longer try to produce or obtain a nuclear weapon. Same rhetoric they've said forever. We know that they were trying to do it. Good news is a lot of their capacity is completely flattened for now. That doesn't mean that they don't then put all their effort back into trying to get there. Now, the sanctions and financial impact part. This is where a lot of people will get nervous because it enriches a regime that last time they were enriched, what did they do? They planned October 7th. They got very quickly to weapons grade material. And this says that the U.S. will agree not to impose any new sanctions on Iran until a final deal was reached. So we're not going to put any new sanctions. That's probably fine. We've got good ones in place right now. They added the U.S. would waive oil sanctions on Iran for a specified period. And after that, the final agreement, all U.S. and U.N. sanctions will be lifted to an agreed timetable. Okay, I understand this negotiating point. Lifting just oil sanctions gets them some revenue to start to rebuild their country that's been bombed incredibly for months. Do I like it? Before a final deal, that they're starting to get their own revenue. It's not us paying them money, but starting to have access to that starts to get a little dicey. Then it says the U.S. has agreed to release $25 billion of Iran's frozen assets, including direct cash transfers, cooperation among regional countries, and financial credit lines. Okay, starting to give them a little bit more access to cash. If they use it to rebuild their country and take care of their people, then that's an appropriate thing to do. The problem is every time we've done that in the past, they do it to sow more terror around the world. There's other issues here about Washington preparing a reconstruction and redevelopment plan to be negotiated with Iran in the next 60 days. I hope that's not our taxpayer dollars going to that plan. And then Trump said Iran will not be provided with cash, but with sanctions that could potentially be lifted. So right here, coupling that with what J.D. Vance said on CBS yesterday, saying that if they're willing to honor their obligations, if they are going to allow real inspections of their nuclear program, then we will welcome you back into the world economy. My concern here is with that statement. because yes, the nuclear program is stopped, but that's not the only thing that Iranians have done to, I don't care, I'm not even talking about the Israel situation, I'm talking about American general, situation. Yeah. They have sown terror around the world. Welcome they have killed back. American troops. They have killed Americans around the world. And they, if that's not in the writing too, like, hey, also stop funding terror, we're going to watch your transactions, then I don't know that this is a good deal.
5: If we're not allowing Russia to be part of the global economy right now, or the American economy, and because of their current conflict with Ukraine, which again, I think is valid that they would not be, you know, a part of the American economy, but we're holding different standards to similar, if not even more extreme.
7: Right.
5: I would say more extreme countries and regimes. And what are we doing here? Again, is this a political move? I want to hear from you. 1-800-684-3110. Some people asked, well, how do we have this information from this deal? Has this deal been released? I believe Pakistan was part of it and released some of it.
7: So what the press has been doing to try to get these details, and once again, everything could be fuzzy.
5: In flux.
7: But they're not taking one side's. They're doing real reporting, folks.
5: Hey.
7: They're not taking one side's, here's what's in it. They are talking to American officials, they're talking to Iranian officials, and they're talking to Pakistani officials. They're kind of triangulating.
5: This hasn't been released.
7: What all three sides are saying is right. In it, and then they're saying, okay, this is probably a good idea here, a good idea here, that right. We know that's going to be
5: in the second half hour of the show coming up in less than a minute. Don't go anywhere. Go to ACLJ.org if you lose us.
6: Keeping you informed and engaged. Now, more than ever. This is Seculo. And now your host, Logan Seculo.
5: Welcome back to Seculo. We got very few phone lines open, but we're going to take some of them. 1-800-684-3110. We'll continue to take calls during this half hour. It's just Will and I today in studio. If you're just joining us right now, we are talking about the deal that is ongoing, that has been electronically signed, according to J.D. Vance, with Iran. That really, the big sticking talking points are the Strait of Hormuz is open, the war is over. And I mean that. It says the permanent end to a military conflict. Now, will it stick to that? What does that mean? What is it going to break? We're going to keep breaking that down. We got a lot of questions or comments coming in about that specifically, and we will take some phone calls on it. Again, the midterm elections are just a few months away. Presidential election just 2 years away. So we know a lot of this is starting to play into what our future looks like. We got a call about that from an ACLJ champion. I want to go to Melissa real quick. Melissa, she's only been a hold a few minutes because she's an ACLJ champion in South Carolina. Go ahead.
10: Yes. Hey, guys. I just think that this is great. God bless President Trump and the team for all their hard work, but it will all go to pot 2 years from now if we get some president like Gavin Newsom or other crazy Democrat who wants to think like Obama and Biden. So,
5: yeah. I mean, look, Melissa, our politics would lead us to believe that there is a 50-50 shot that the next president of the United States is not a Republican. Just look at the last 50 or so years. It swings both ways. Occasionally, you'll have a moment where you'll have back-to-back presidents of the same party. And sometimes that lasts one, maybe one term. We've had that happen a few times, but it's to live in some world where we're not going to have a Democrat president or we're not going to have, that's going to happen. So, of course, there are the long-term implications of it. The difference is if this thing does stick, you're not going to want a president who decides, hey, I'm going to jump right back into a conflict with Iran. But however, we've learned that these are a bit cyclical. And let's say every 15 years or so, Iran seems to have to be dealt with.
7: Well, and that's, I think, my concern from the vice president's comments about welcoming them back into the economic stage. If it's the same mullahs in the same theology in control of Iran, then it won't change ever, no matter who's in office, because eventually they'll feel bold enough to continue to push for their apocalyptic theology to come to pass. They believe that they are tasked with that. So, yes, if the same theology is in place, now, if these new IRGC people were theocrats in name only. I don't know that term's ever been said, but if they are only were playing the game while the Ayatollah was still around, then then perhaps there is something different. They are still horrible people and have done horrible things to the world and still want to dominate the region. But if they don't believe the theology, then maybe there is some room for them to be a little different. That being said, if they still believe that and hold dear the tenets of the Islamic Revolution, then nothing will change, no matter who is president. And so that's my concern with what the deal presented is. But the other side of that as well, if, let's say, there are real strong ways to monitor their programs and things of that nature that they want, at least for a while, to get back into the world's good graces and make money to put away for a rainy terroristic day that they might want to do, then I could see someone like a Democrat in office being like, yeah, we're fine with this now. There's all Wendy Sherman, not someone whose foreign policy we're big fans of, was saying that this deal in theory is very good. So take that as you will.
5: Yeah, well done, like Sherman. Phone lines are open, 1-800-684-3110. 1-800-684-3110. We're going to continue taking your phone calls when we get back. And I also want to just continue breaking this down. We got a lot of calls already lined up, but people want to become ACLJ supporters. They should today if they can. I'm going to ask you over the next few minutes while we're on break, spend some time on the ACLJ website, because guess what? You know what you're not going to see? A paywall. But that is because people support. And we want to make sure this content's available to everybody. Be right back. Seculo. We got a couple more segments left, and we got a lot of calls coming in at 1-800-684-3110. We just played a video in the break, if you're watching online, that showed some of the highlights from UFC Freedom 250, which of course happened on the White House lawn. Same time, you have the World Cup. Same time, you had the NBA Finals. There's a lot going on in America that's bringing a lot of, I would say, positive attention to the country. UFC 250, Freedom 250 was controversial, I would say. I got myself into some scuffles online with some people who are just so against the president, they can't see through the spectacle and the amazingness that was that event last night. If you are a fan, by the way, of combat sports, and you're a fan of the UFC, I think that is different. That is who it was for, and it was for the troops. Loved the event. I even talked to some of my very, very hardcore liberal friends who are also just big MMA fans, and they were talking about how amazing it was to see this, and a really great story. A great story of a company who 30 years ago would have been considered, uncouth, probably illegal in some states. And they got everything together, really got the rules set in place, and ended up becoming so big that they're now at the White House lawn. I thought it was amazing.
7: I thought, one, I think I didn't know what to expect with the production. Right. I kind of thought maybe it would come across a little corny.
5: Yeah.
7: Just because you're not used to seeing something like that. Yeah. And to be fair, a lot of White House events, no matter which administration, look a little cheesy.
5: Yeah.
7: They look very overperformative. Even the turkeys, the pardoning of the turkeys. Sometimes it's just like, okay, it's a tradition, but it's a little cheesy. Turning that on last night and seeing the flawless production value of it, the way that even the building of the White House was so honored through it, of having the fighters walk through on their way out to the octagon and seamless camera work following them through specific rooms. Yeah. With the title fight, the main event, both fighters starting in the Oval Office, was one, you don't get to see the White House portrayed in that way. No. Even the interconnectivity of it. You normally see photos, static shots of press conferences. Yeah. Being able to get an inside look and see the way even the rooms connect,
5: it felt,
7: was so fascinating.
5: Yeah, there was sort of that almost Buckingham Palace style production of like, here's really what we're talking about. Now, you got to see some of President Trump's additions, whether you liked them or not.
7: Right.
5: The Wall of Fame or whatever it is, all of that. But look, it was a spectacle. I thought it was great for the troops that were there, the audience that was there. I mean, the amount of people that showed up to just watch on screens also shows the impact of that 80, sport.
7: 80,000 in the Ellipse.
5: And they were saying those numbers, and I was like, okay, this is going to be one of those, like, we can hold that many. You know, and then you're going to see, no, it was packed. It looked like an amazing time. Bummed I wasn't there. But you know what? I'll hit up the next one. Let's go ahead and take some phone calls, though. A lot of you have been calling in. Let's go ahead and take Bill in Wyoming. Get some of the old classics out of the way. Bill, go ahead.
11: Yeah, thanks for taking my call. Just real quick, I hope you get a chance to talk to the person who answered my call about my comment. But the thing of it is that... the first two champion callers, maybe take a step back and take a look at it because of the fact that I think what we need to do is take a look at two examples of how this could be handled. Because last night I watched Barack Obama give his opinion about how this deal is working because I think it's really good. Okay, but Barack Obama says, well, I just really have my doubts. I'm just not too sure how this goes. And so... Yak, like you guys say. And maybe you guys can make this a little bit more clear and elaborate. I think we've got two examples of how this could be done. I'll let you guys take care of it from there.
7: Well, I think, once again, when you look at what this president has done, he does things differently, right? Sometimes for better, sometimes for worse, depending on who you are and if you're a fan of the administration. But, I think... President Obama is going to be partisan, no matter what. I think when you're seeing Wendy Sherman say that she thinks it's a good thing that they've come to this memorandum of understanding, I think that gives me pause because I've seen the havoc on the world that people like Wendy Sherman have unleashed because of really bad foreign policy and really bad deals. So I am a skeptic of it myself. I will see how this plays out. But I think we should hear from the president because this is brand new sound from the G7 meeting with Macron just moments ago. Take a listen to what the president had to say about this deal.
12: And the main thing is that Iran will not have a nuclear weapon. They fully agreed to that with strong policing powers, and they won't have a nuclear weapon, which is what it was all about because they probably would have used it if they had it. So we had two big moments when they terminated the JCPOA, that was the Obama deal, the Barack Hussein Obama deal. And when I terminated that, it was very important because it was a road to a nuclear weapon. It was a horrible deal for the United States. It was a deal where billions of dollars was given to Iran. It was a deal where $1.7 billion in cash was put on a Boeing 7. Well, not a 757, I guess, right? But it was put on a big, beautiful Boeing 757. They needed a Boeing 747, to be honest with you, because...
5: The technicality there at the end,
7: we know he's a big airplane fan.
5: Yeah, clearly.
7: But to Bill's point as well...
5: The John Travolta president.
7: Yes, could have... President Obama done something differently than the JCPOA and prevented all this. Yes, because I think when you see what the president talks about, he's talking about peace through strength as opposed to what kind of the Obama doctrine was, which was peace through capitulation. And what does that give you? Not peace. And here we are now. They talk about President Trump ripping up the deal. No, they weren't living up to the deal. They violated the JCPOA by continuing this program, getting to the thresholds and not allowing inspectors to actually look at what they're doing. If the president is correct on this, that we are going to get in 60 days a real lock solid agreement where there's policing powers to make sure they don't get a nuclear weapon, then I think this deal is a success, even in the long term, knowing it won't be forever because a regime still maintaining power in Iran like that is apocalyptic in nature. But I think if there's real policing power, snap inspections, not, hey, give us 30 to 60 days notice and we'll let you come look at the facilities. Yeah. I think this could be a good deal.
5: I would love to know those details of what the actual inspection power, all of that is, and how the Americans can actually play into that. I always get concerned when those, you know, all right, everyone go hide, is what it kind of feels like in those moments of inspection. Let's go ahead and take Greg, who's calling, who's an ACLJ champion. I think he has got an interesting point. In New York.
13: Hello.
5: Go ahead, Greg.
13: Oh, okay. Yeah, I wanted to say that I don't think, I kind of attribute the people on the left like lunatics. I mean, it's like trusting the Iranians with a deal, which God bless the whole thing that's going on. I hope it is a done deal and forever. These people have been an aggravation forever. But it's kind of like trusting Schumer, Hakeem, and the other clowns that are over there with something. They would lie, cheat, and steal. Trump could show, he could have showed up yesterday with Jesus Christ, a cure to cancer, and that, and they would still hate his guts, and the deal signed, and, you know, printed coins saying it's signed. Doesn't matter. They are just absolutely off the rails.
5: Greg, and I agree with you. Look, I have been no, you know, specific apologist for President Trump in this. I've always told you if I agree with him or disagree with him, and I have had plenty of times both. Now, I think I probably agree with him more than not, compared to whoever else would have been president right now. But I've told you when I've felt differently. And look, Iran is no different. I felt very conflicted on some of these agreement points. However, and I could say this, the UFC to me is that one thing. Because I got in some scuffles, as I said, with some people online.
7: This was your line in the sand.
5: It was my line in the sand, because it just, to me, rang of absurdity. When you start talking about, you know, putting yourself on a higher horse, going, this is only because of the vulgarity of President Trump that he would have such a heinous thing that, you know, I don't know, millions of people watch around the world, that brings the world together, that is sports and combat sports. By the way, combat sports, martial arts, those kind of things have been around for thousands of years.
7: Teddy Roosevelt, a very strong proponent of boxing.
5: Abraham, you know, Lincoln was a wrestler.
7: Precursors of this.
5: Abraham Lincoln was a wrestler. You have, again, we're talking the beginning of time here. This has been something that's happened. And you have an American celebration, but this high horse of pretending that this is President Trump putting on some disgusting spectacle, when we saw what's happened before at the White House and you never said anything, whether that was in private or out in the open. And that is where I feel like he's right. It doesn't matter what it is. It's always going to be seen as some sort of negative. You're going to find a way to spin it. That can't be and shouldn't be how we live. Because then I've said, okay, well, then do you, if you think that it's some vulgar display of violence, then you need to start. Where is the line? Is the line football? You're going to ban football? Because, look, there's physical violence that has to happen in that sport. That's totally within the rules. Hockey? You know, there's a lot of things. You start going down this line. You start putting yourself on a higher horse. Then it's going to quickly crumble. And you realize it's just politically motivated. I'm sick of that for everybody. I'm sick of that for both sides here. No conversations will ever occur if we live that way. Three lines are open. I want to hear from you. I'm going to take your calls coming up in the next segment. 1-800-684-3110. We'll be right back. Can't believe we're already here, everybody. Last segment of the day. Starting our week strong. Got three lines open. That's kind of last chance to get on the air if you want to. 1-800-684-3110. 1-800-684-3110. Some of you have been on hold for quite a while. Let's try to get through some of those. Let's go to Scott in Nevada. Go ahead, Scott.
14: Hi, thanks for taking my call. As a Trump supporter and a conservative my whole life, I think that any deal that does not include a changing of the regime has been a waste of time and a waste of money. I mean, to me, you know, on kind of a smaller scale, it's a little like winning World War II and leaving Hitler still be in power.
5: Yeah, there's a lot of Hitler talk coming on here. I see one from another call as well.
7: Hitler was killed in this situation.
5: Yeah,
7: is true. What I'm saying is that the Ayatollah, the leader of that, is no longer in power.
5: I understand Scott's concern, because look, you could probably go back to see many of my things where I said, look, what I want is full regime change. I want a free Iran. I want to visit Iran. I want to be a part of that community. I want to see a thriving Persia. I personally, and I'm talking about personally, I would love to be there. I would love to see it. I'd love to work with people there. This current plan doesn't necessarily lead me to believe that will be the case anytime soon. So I understand the disappointment from him coming from Scott. Now, Scott, where I think that we disagree a little bit is just saying that it is a total waste of time and money. I'm not so sure.
7: Well, and I think what we will give you on this broadcast, no matter what, is nuance.
5: and honesty.
7: A lot of times you're not going to get that with issues like this. I'm not so certain I'm sold on this deal. But I don't think that what has happened is a waste of time and money. I think that, one, the fact of how many iterations of leadership are no longer alive is a good thing for the world. and our future generations. The fact that the Ayatollah and many, many leadership levels deep of the ones that were perpetrating the terror on the world have been wiped out. They haven't been captured. They haven't been put in exile. They no longer exist. That is a good thing for the world. I also think when you're talking about a conflict that started on February 28th, and they're now saying is over, with the big gains, even you think about the infrastructure to their military infrastructure, how much that has been decimated, their Navy, et cetera. Yes, they still operate. They still have some ability to fire things. But the setbacks there will take a very long time, decades, to rebuild. When you
5: Not even a leap year.
7: You think about all of this, right, that it started February 28th and to now is over. You think about what happened in, say, Afghanistan. 20 years of war, trillions of dollars spent to be just abandoned in the way it was abandoned. You can point to some wastes of time and money in the Afghanistan war. And unfortunately, how much American blood and treasure was lost on that war and the way it was wrapped up. I don't think you can point to such a short conflict and relatively low cost comparatively. The left and the media wants to say they're wasting so much money. It's like, this has been a couple months. This is how the military should operate.
5: Yeah, thanks, Scott, for calling. I do want to try to get to a few more today. Let's go to Don in Illinois. Don, go ahead.
15: Hello. I just knocked over glass water.
5: Oh, no. Well, Don, here's what I'll do. I'll put you on hold. I'll come right back to you. Just go chill for a second. You know, clean up your mess. Anna in Georgia. Let's go to her next, then. Anna in Georgia, go ahead.
16: I just don't know about this at all. I know and I'm 75 years old. So I was living with a lot of you weren't. And I remember some of the things that happened. I was born in 51, but a lot of the stuff that had gone on back in the 40s, the 30s and 40s, I was still listening to, all the adults. I was watching what was going on half-heartedly, but now I love this president. I got to tell you, I not personally, I'm talking about professionally, I have a lot of faith in him, but the art of the deal doesn't apply here. Just doesn't. I read the book, and I can tell you, this is a whole different level of evils.
5: Yeah, Anna, I'm only cutting you off for time here because I want to make sure we get to other people. I think a lot of people feel that way. It's okay. You know what? Blind loyalty shouldn't be something that we have here in this country. We should be able to talk about our leaders and say, President Trump, I agree with you on this. I disagree with you on this. Nothing wrong with that. Nothing wrong with asking those questions and having those hard conversations, because we are dealing, like you said, with a level of evil that it's hard for our brains to comprehend in a Western society.
7: Right. And I think we'll say it again that we'll see how this plays out. There's a lot that concerns me about it.
5: Yeah.
7: Even if it's great now, it isn't a forever deal.
5: Yeah,
7: I don't care who is selling it to you. It's not a forever deal.
5: It also depends on our administrations as well. Who's going to be next? And I think that's why some of this deal's happening. You got midterms coming up, 2 years away from a new president. Let's go to Don. Back to Don in Illinois. Don, hopefully you cleaned up. Go ahead.
17: Yeah, I got it. Yeah, I was sitting here and I had so many things. I was thinking about the list of the pros and cons. And it's so, it is a win, win, win. And I wish everybody would get a hold of this because, number one, it teaches the future presidents that what happens is you can hit Iran. You don't have to be afraid.
5: Right.
17: It's a win for the vets who lost their legs and arms. It makes the liberals look stupid. It shows Iran that they can be hit. It makes them think every time they do something stupid. It's just a wake-up call mentally, politically.
5: Don, I don't disagree.
17: Yeah, it's not an end-all, whatever. But what happens is I'm 73. I was around when Jimmy Carter was in. And what happens is all of this stuff we've been afraid of around all these years. And what happens is finally President Trump, for good or for bad, he stepped up and said, that's it. And he put no troops on the ground.
5: Don, by the way, I'm going to only cut you off for time. I think it's for good. I think it is for good. I think there was good that is had. Was it necessarily all we could have hoped for? Maybe not, but that's okay. These are conflicts. They are bigger than we can imagine. I do have to say, you brought up some of the troops that were injured. And last night, one of the really cool things that happened in the UFC, and this is where I have to say, it's a whole other conversation we can have coming up in the next few days, is how big tech and everything can really start to get in your good with the American people. Sometimes there is good. You saw what happened with Elon Musk being thrown down as being the first trillionaire after SpaceX goes public. And you saw what happened also, though. Thousands of people became millionaires who invested in that company. And invested, by the way, I mean wouldn't go work for the company. I mean not invest necessarily in their own stock options or give them. There's amazing things that can happen when you have this kind of thing. One of them was Mark Zuckerberg and Meta decided to give every blinded veteran, blinded in combat veteran, free Meta Ray-Ban glasses or Meta glasses that can do so much good for them in terms of they even showed like the simple thing of being able to read a menu at a restaurant gives them freedom to get out of their own houses and have spend more time living a normal life. And he's giving them to them for absolutely no cost. You literally just have to register online and they send them to you. That's the kind of thing that if we have the American business side on our side here going, you know what, look, we're going to do this. I think that's going to make some huge strides for hopefully winning people over as technology is a boogeyman for so many. And these people are boogeymen so many. So many have come over and are doing some really great things. And I think we need to celebrate that as well. That's going to do it for today's show. Sorry I didn't get to you, Russ. We'll get to you tomorrow if you want to call in. You weren't all that long, so I don't feel as bad. But, you know, that's going to do it for the show. Become an ACLJ champion if you can. Got some big weeks coming up. Again, June 15th. So we're kicking off, really, this 250. Be a part of it today. Become an ACLJ champion right now at ACLJ.org. Again, ACLJ.org, or scan the QR code you see on the screen right now. We'll talk to you tomorrow.
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21: July 27th. Believing we're unwanted. Have you ever known a person who always seemed to play the pity card? Each time you expressed something they didn't like, their reaction was to accuse you of not caring about them or having their best interest at heart. Hopefully, it wouldn't take long for us to recognize this as an unhealthy and manipulative behavior. But sometimes, we act the same way toward God. Although we know otherwise, we allow ourselves to believe He doesn't care about us. And if He's not invested in our relationship, why should we be? Today we'll hear from a man who stepped right into this way of thinking. He's here to share with us his true story on this Unshackled Daily Devotional.
22: I'm Kyle Windsor, the youngest of four boys, and our family was always in church. Sundays we couldn't watch TV or play with our friends, so we boys had a sour attitude toward religion. As a kid, I wanted to be a missionary, but as a teenager, I wanted to play guitar in a band. My father died of a heart attack just before Christmas when I was 14. I rebelled after that and started a rock band with me on lead guitar. Rock and roll became my god, which my girlfriend didn't like. Mom remarried and forced me to go to church, but my rebellion grew stronger. I stayed away from home or stayed in my room with the door closed playing guitar. Once when my mom told me to get off the phone, I ripped it out of the wall and threw it at her. Well, my girlfriend was shocked at my disrespect for Mom and broke up with me, sending me into depression. Christmas approached, always a sad time, and I said, "Okay, God, you have 2 days to show me you really want me. Unwrapping presents, I found two guitar straps from my brother. One had our band name on it, and the other had my name with a cross and a Bible. It hit me hard. God had answered my prayer by telling me to choose. That night, I knelt and asked the Lord to save me. I broke my record collection, left the band. I went to Bible college and earned a master's degree in missions. Today, I'm married, serving God through missions and raising our children to know the love of God.
21: The Apostle Paul says in Romans chapter 5, verse 8, "But God commendeth his love toward us in that while we were yet sinners, Christ died for us." Friend, the truth is, God cares for us more than we could even comprehend. We know this because of the redeeming price he has already paid, offering himself as the sacrifice for our sins. And his love for us

0: cares for us more than we could even comprehend. We know this because of the redeeming price He has already paid, offering Himself as the sacrifice for our sins. And His love for us remains the same, even when the circumstances in our life try to tell us otherwise. So don't be led into doubting this foundational truth, because distrusting God's heart toward us only leads to resistance and, ultimately, rebellion from Him. 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
1: Chapter 4. Then was Jesus led up of the Spirit into the wilderness to be tempted of the devil. And when He had fasted 40 days and 40 nights, He was afterward an hungered. And when the tempter came to Him, He said, If thou be the Son of God, command that these stones be made bread. But He answered and said, It is written, Man shall not live by bread alone, but by every word that proceedeth out of the mouth of God. Then the devil taketh Him up into the holy city, and setteth Him on a pinnacle of the temple, and saith unto Him, If thou be the Son of God, cast thyself down. For it is written, He shall give His angels charge concerning thee, and in their hands they shall bear thee up, lest at any time thou dash thy foot against a stone. Jesus said unto him, It is written again, Thou shalt not tempt the Lord thy God. Again the devil taketh Him up into an exceeding high mountain, and showeth Him all the kingdoms of the world, and the glory of them, and saith unto Him, All these things will I give thee, if thou wilt fall down and worship me. Then saith Jesus unto him, Get thee hence, Satan, for it is written, Thou shalt worship the Lord thy God, and him only shalt thou serve. Then the devil leaveth him, and behold, angels came and ministered unto him. Now when Jesus had heard that John was cast into prison, He departed into Galilee, and leaving Nazareth, He came and dwelt in Capernaum, which is upon the sea coast in the borders of Zebulun and Naphtalim, that it might be fulfilled which was spoken by Esaias the prophet, saying, The land of Zebulun and the land of Naphtalim by the way of the sea beyond Jordan, Galilee of the Gentiles. The people which sat in darkness saw great light, and to them which sat in the region and shadow of death, light is sprung up. From that time Jesus began to preach and to say, Repent, for the kingdom of heaven is at hand. And Jesus, walking by the Sea of Galilee, saw two brethren, Simon called Peter, and Andrew his brother, casting a net into the sea, for they were fishers. And He saith unto them, Follow me, and I will make you fishers of men. And they straightway left their nets and followed Him. And going on from thence, He saw other two brethren, James the son of Zebedee and John his brother, in a ship with Zebedee their father, mending their nets. And He called them. And they immediately left the ship and their father and followed Him. And Jesus went about all Galilee, teaching in their synagogues and preaching the gospel of the kingdom and healing all manner of sickness and all manner of disease among the people. And His fame went throughout all Syria. And they brought unto Him all sick people that were taken with divers diseases and torments, and those which were possessed with devils, and those which were lunatic, and those that had the palsy. And He healed them. And there followed Him great multitudes of people from Galilee, and from Decapolis, and from Jerusalem, and from Judea, and from beyond Jordan. Psalm 150. Praise ye the Lord. Praise God in His sanctuary. Praise Him in the firmament of His power. Praise Him for His mighty acts. Praise Him according to His excellent grace.

Praise him with the sound of the trumpet. Praise him with the psaltery and harp. Praise him with the timbrel and dance. Praise him with stringed instruments and organs. Praise him upon the loud cymbals. Praise him upon the high-sounding cymbals. Let everything

0: Chapter 4. And he began again to teach by the seaside, and there was gathered unto him a great multitude, so that he entered into a ship and sat in the sea, and the whole multitude was by the sea on the land. And he taught them many things by parables, and said unto them in his doctrine, Hearken. Behold, there went out a sower to sow. And it came to pass, as he sowed, some fell by the wayside, and the fowls of the air came and devoured it up. And some fell on stony ground, where it had not much earth, and immediately...
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3: Welcome to Fresh Oil. I'm Pastor Keith Manley, and I want to welcome you to a new series that I believe is going to recover something the contemporary church has largely lost. Something ancient and foundational. Something that runs like a thread of gold through the entire biblical narrative from Genesis to Revelation, and that we have, in our generation, largely stopped practicing without fully realizing what we have given up in the stopping. We're calling it The Altars Nobody Talks About. Five programs, five altar moments in Scripture, five encounters between human beings and the living God that were marked by the construction of something physical, something built, something set apart, something that said to every person who passed by, something happened here. God showed up at this location, and I want the fact of that to be impossible to miss. Now, I want to begin this series by addressing a question that I think is lurking in the back of some minds even as I say these words. We are New Testament believers. We are under the covenant of grace. The sacrificial system has been fulfilled in Christ. He is the Lamb of God who takes away the sin of the world. And the altars of the Old Testament pointed forward to the once-for-all sacrifice that He made at Calvary. So why are we spending a week on altars? What does the altar building of the Old Testament have to say to the church in the 21st century? I want to answer that question before we look at a single passage, because the answer shapes everything we are going to study this week. The altars of the Old Testament were not primarily about sacrifice. They were primarily about encounter. They were monuments to the fact that God had been present at a specific location in a specific moment and had done something that changed the person who was there. The sacrifice was the expression of the encounter, the worshipful response to the divine presence. But the altar was the marker. The altar was the stone that said, right here, at this exact spot, the living God showed up and changed everything. And what I want to press this week is this. The church has not lost the practice of physical altar building because we now understand the theology better. We have lost the practice of altar building because we have stopped having the kind of encounters that demand a marker. We have become a comfortable, scheduled, managed religious culture that rarely experiences anything so disruptive, so life-altering, so undeniably God, that we feel compelled to mark the spot and tell everyone who comes after us, something happened here that you need to know about. The altars nobody talks about are not just the lesser-known altar moments in the Old Testament. They are the altars we stopped building in our own lives. And this series is about both. We begin today with the most chronologically ancient altar in the biblical record. The first altar built after the greatest catastrophe in human history. We begin with Noah and the first thing he built when the flood was over. Let me set the scene carefully, because the weight of what Noah does in Genesis 8 depends entirely on understanding what he has just come through, the flood. 150 days of water covering the earth. Every land-breathing creature on the face of the planet dead, except what was on the ark. Every city, every farm, every garden and field and road and building and human settlement submerged. The world that Noah had known his entire life had been erased by water. And then the waters recede. The process is slow. Genesis 8 traces it carefully. The waters abate. The ark rests on Ararat. The tops of the mountains become visible. Noah sends out a raven and then doves. The first dove comes back with nothing. The second dove comes back with an olive leaf, something living, something growing, proof that somewhere out there, the world is beginning again. The third dove does not come back at all. She has found a place to land. And then, verse 13, the ground is dry. And God speaks to Noah. Verse 15, then God said to Noah, go out from the ark, you and your wife and your sons' wives with you. Bring out with you every living thing that is with you of all flesh, birds and animals, and every creeping thing that creeps on the earth, that they may swarm on the earth and be fruitful and multiply on the earth. Go out. After more than a year on the ark, some calculations put it at 370 days from entering to exiting, God says, go out. Come out of the preservation into the new world. Come out of what has been holding you through the catastrophe into what God is building on the other side of it. And Noah goes out. And the animals go out. And the world, empty and new and carrying the silence of everything that didn't survive, spreads out before them. And then verse 20. And this is the verse that gets me every time I read it. Then Noah built an altar to the Lord and took some of every clean animal and some of every clean bird and offered burnt offerings on the altar. The first thing Noah built on the new earth was an altar. I want you to feel the full weight of that. Noah steps off the ark onto a world that has been completely emptied and reset. The practical needs are staggering. He has a family to feed and shelter. He has animals to manage. He has land to begin working, crops to plant before the growing season advances without him. The entire rebuilding of human civilization to begin from a standing start. And the first thing he builds is not a house, not a shelter for the family, not a barn for the animals, not a storage structure for the supplies they brought off the ark. The first thing he builds is an altar. And he takes clean animals, animals he was commanded to bring onto the ark in sevens specifically, so that sacrificial ones would be available. And he offers them as burnt offerings. This is not an afterthought. This is not something Noah does after he has taken care of the practical needs and found a spare afternoon. This is the first act of the new world. Before anything else is built, before any of the survival logistics are addressed, the altar. That priority is itself a sermon. What you build first when you emerge from the catastrophe tells you and God what you believe about why you survived. Noah builds an altar first because Noah understands that his survival was not a function of his own construction skills or his advanced planning or his adequate food storage or even his faithful obedience to the divine instruction. He survived because God preserved him. And the first response to divine preservation is worship. The first building project of the new world is the acknowledgement that the new world exists because of God. And then God's response. Verse 21, "And when the Lord smelled the pleasing aroma, the Lord said in his heart, I will never again curse the ground because of man. For the intention of man's heart is evil from his youth. Neither will I ever again strike down every living creature as I have done. While the earth remains, seed time and harvest, cold and heat, summer and winter, day and night shall not cease." The pleasing aroma of the altar produces the most comprehensive divine commitment in the pre-Abrahamic narrative. God makes a covenant ratified in chapter 9 with the sign of the rainbow that the earth will never again be destroyed by flood. Seed time and harvest, cold and heat, summer and winter, day and night. The rhythms of creation will hold. God makes this covenant in response to the altar. Three powerful lessons come from Noah's altar. The first lesson is this: what you build first after a catastrophe says more about your faith than anything you could ever preach. When Noah stepped off the ark, he did not first build a house. He did not plant crops. He did not focus on rebuilding his own life. The very first thing he built was an altar. Why? Because Noah understood something important. He was alive because of God. The altar became his sermon. Before he ever spoke a word, Noah acknowledged the one who had carried him through the storm. What we do first after a crisis reveals what we truly believe. If the first thing we do is focus only on ourselves, our comfort, or our plans, we may be revealing that we believe our survival came from our own strength instead of God's mercy. The second lesson is this: the altar made the new ground holy before anything else was built on it. Think about it. The new world received an altar before it received a home. Before Noah planted a field or built a shelter, he dedicated that ground to God. Consecration came before construction. That principle still matters today. When we put God first before rebuilding our lives, our families, our ministries, or our plans, we are saying, Lord, this belongs to you. The third lesson is this: worship opened the door for God's promises over the future. It was after Noah built the altar that God spoke the covenant: seed time and harvest, cold and heat, summer and winter, day and night. God declared that the earth would continue and life would move forward. The promise came in the atmosphere of worship. The altar unlocked the covenant. Sometimes people wonder why God feels distant or why his promises seem silent in their lives. Maybe the question is not whether God still speaks. Maybe the question is, when was the last time we built an altar? When was the last time we stopped and said, God, everything I have, everything I am, and everything I survived belongs to you? Noah stepped off the ark onto an empty world, and before he built anything else, he built an altar. Then God made a covenant. Then the rainbow appeared. Then the future began. Tomorrow we journey to another altar, another mountain, a father and a son, wood laid on shoulders, a knife in trembling hands.
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5: I want to share with you some things in this semester that'll help you. We're going to call this, you may think it's a little strange, but we're going to call it Kicking Over Sacred Cows. You could call it two or three different things. But the reason I say that we're going to call this session Kicking Over Sacred Cows is because we're going to deal with some subject matter that people have allowed certain scriptures in the Bible to hold them in bondage. Now, scriptures were not designed, and God did not put scriptures in the Bible to hold you in bondage. God put these things in the Bible to set you free, thank God. Jesus said to His disciples, "If you continue in My word, ye shall know the truth, and the truth shall make you free." Well, thank God we expect the truth to make you free, and the entrance of the word to bring light to you in these areas. Now, when I say we're going to kick over sacred cows, let me explain that just a little, because sometimes people say, "Well, what in the world is he talking about now?" Well, you see, over in India, they have what they call sacred cows. The people over there, many of them, they worship cows. They wouldn't dare eat one because it's against their religion. They worship the cow. Some of them are starving to death, but yet they won't eat the cow. They won't eat it for food, but they worship the cow. Now, this is parallel to what a lot of people are doing today here in the United States. You know, we wouldn't worship a cow, but some people worship scriptures in the Bible. Some of them worship the Bible. And they say, "Well, yeah, you see, the Bible said this, and this certain scripture said this." And because that thing has become a sacred cow to them, they wouldn't dare eat it. They wouldn't dare do what the Word of God says. But they worship the thing. They'll take the Bible and dust it off every morning, put it on the shelf, and say, "Glory to God, you know the Bible's true." But yet, they allow scriptures in the Bible to hold them in bondage. Now, let me just briefly share with you some of the subject matter that we're going to talk about. This will not be all of it, of course, but we're going to talk about Job. We're going to talk about what about Job. You see, a lot of people are held in bondage because of some scriptures that's found in the book of Job. Well, we're going to rightly divide those scriptures, and I tell you, it'll set you free. We're going to talk about what Paul said in Romans 8, where he said, "All things work together for good." We're going to talk about what Jesus said in the 9th chapter of John. He said, "If the works of God are going to be manifest in this man, I'll have to work them." Now, notice, people try to say that this blindness was the work of God so God could get glory out of it. Now, you know, God is not going around making people be born blind and crippled so He can get glory out of healing them. Now, if He is, there's something wrong, terribly wrong with the situation. Well, you know that's not true. But did you know that people believe that and it holds them in bondage? And they go around believing that God does these things. But we're going to show you accurately how to rightly divide the word of truth. Now, see, we could call this rightly dividing the word of truth. We may call it two or three different things. But we're going to share some things that'll set you free in the scriptures. Many times people say, "Well, what about Paul? Paul, you see, had a thorn in the flesh, and God wouldn't heal him." Now, there's some of you, no doubt, and many, many thousands, even millions of Christians that are held in bondage because of that one thought right there, that Paul had a thorn in the flesh and God wouldn't heal Paul. At least that's what they say, that God wouldn't heal Paul. But see, we're going to talk about that. We're going to get into it. In fact, that's the first thing we're going to deal with. And I want you to open your Bible with me to 2 Timothy chapter 2, and I want to begin reading with verse 23. Paul is speaking. He says, "But foolish and unlearned questions avoid, knowing that they do gender strifes. And the servant of the Lord must not strive, but be gentle unto all men, apt to teach, patient, in meekness instructing those that oppose themselves, if God peradventure will give them repentance to the acknowledging of the truth, and that they may recover themselves out of the snare of the devil, who are taken captive by him at his will." Now I want to call your attention to what Paul said here. He said, "The servant of the Lord must not strive." Now you know, when you begin to teach people, and you students, when you get out in the ministry, and you begin to teach and preach the Word of God, you're going to have to stay out of strife if you're going to be successful in teaching the Word to where people will hear it. You know, you can win an argument sometimes, and you can say things so dogmatic, even though it is a truth, that it'll turn people off. Proverbs says, "The sweetness of the lips increase learning." So we need to understand that. And here the Apostle Paul says, "To avoid foolish and unlearned questions, because they do gender strife, the servant of the Lord must not strive, but be gentle unto all men, apt to teach and patient, instructing those that oppose themselves." Now, in some of the teaching that we're going to do right in this session, I'm going to share with you some thoughts and some thinking and some beliefs that oppose your own welfare and your own well-being. And they actually originated from the Bible. Actually, the thought did. It's not in there, but people read it in there. You see, the thought originated when they read certain scriptures in the Bible. And you can be overcome sometimes by false truths in the Bible. Now, someone may say, "What in the world are you talking about, a false truth?" Well, let me say it this way. What I call a false truth is something that is in the Bible that's stated that the Apostle Paul said or Job said. It's accurately recorded what they said. But when you take it out of context and put it over into another area where it doesn't fit, then you've got a false truth. It's true it's in the Bible. It's true the statement is in the Bible. But it's not true in the way that you're using it, see. And this is where a lot of people get hung up and cause lots of problems in life, because they take Scripture out of context and they end up with a false truth. It's true that the Apostle Paul, for instance, let me say it this way. It's true the Apostle Paul said, "All things work together for good." I mean, that statement is in the Bible. But you see, if you just say that part of the statement and don't read or quote the preceding verses there in Romans, the 8th chapter, then you're going to come up with a false truth, because all things don't work together for good. Now, I know that many people believe that they do, and they get their conscience soothed over a lot of things that happen because they say, "Well, all things are working together for good." But you see, we're going to talk about that. I don't want to jump ahead of myself, but I want to use that as a for example to show you what we're talking about when we say false truths. See, there's many statements in the Bible that it is true that it's in the Bible, but it's not the truth. You see, there are lies in the Bible. Now, don't run away. Stay there. It's going to all turn out all right. I mean, the Spirit of God inspired the writer to include lies that people told in the Scriptures so you would know that it was a lie. So, you see, you could talk about Ananias and Sapphira, how that they said, "Yes, we sold the land for so much." But they didn't sell the land for so much. So, you see, that is a truth that they said that, but it's not true what they said. And if you catch a hold of that truth and that understanding of it, you'll find out there's some other things in the Bible the same way, and we're going to rightly divide this word of truth so it'll help you to be able to understand it. Now, notice the Apostle Paul says, "In meekness you must instruct those that oppose themselves." Now, there are many good Christians, and I'm talking about people that love God with all their heart. They oppose themselves by the way they think, by the way they talk, by the way they act, and they don't realize that they're going against the Scripture. Paul said, instruct those that are opposing themselves. He didn't say get mad at them. He didn't say get in strife over it. You see, sometimes we get in strife because somebody doesn't believe just exactly like we believe. Well, you have to stop and remember that you were there one time, and you didn't always believe like you believe now. And some of you won't believe when this seminar is over, these sessions are over, like you believed when you started these sessions. Because you see, the entrance of the Word bringeth light. Now, when you understand that, and you understand that, hey, I was once in the same situation, and I didn't understand these things, then you'll have mercy on the other people that don't understand it. Don't put people down because they don't agree with you. Don't put people down because that they can't see it right now. Because you see, when you come out of a dark building, if you're in a dark building, walk out into the sunlight, then you have to squint your eyes because your eyes are used to the darkness. And when great light comes, you have to almost shut your eyes. You can't stand the light. And that's exactly what happens to people when they've been raised in religious tradition. They have heard certain things in what I call Sunday school ideas from the Bible. I mean, it's ideas that we got from going to Sunday school that didn't exactly agree with the Bible. You see, we've all had some Sunday school ideas that didn't agree with the Bible. And you know how we got some of them? Because we just read between the lines. Have you ever read between the lines? All of you have. Some of you will catch yourself doing that in the things that I'm teaching here. You'll read between the lines. But if you don't have your mind renewed to the Word of God, you'll read the wrong things between the lines, and it'll get you in trouble. That's why it's so important to renew your mind to the Word of God. We must get to where we think like God thinks, and that we walk like God walks, we talk like God talks, and we act like God acts.
6: 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It's about 30 pages long. It's a confession book. It has some teaching in it. It has some things that the Lord has dealt with me about over several years. This book was authored in 1976. There's more than 3 million copies, I think around 4 million copies now out. I have read this book on the single CD with the confessions as well as the teaching. You can put this in your car. You can confess the Word of God with me daily as you're going to work or whatever. That's offer number 7154, God's Creative Power Work for You, the mini book. 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Now, the confessions start out this way. I am the body of Christ. Satan had no power over me. Overcome evil with good. I am of God and have overcome the wicked one. For greater is he that's in me than he that's in the world. I will fear no evil, for you are with me, Lord. Your words, your spirit, they comfort me. I'm far from oppression. Fear does not come nigh me. No weapon formed against me will prosper. Whatever I do will prosper, for my righteousness is the Lord. I am delivered from the evils of this present world, for it is the will of God. No evil will befall me, neither shall any plague come nigh my dwelling, for the Lord has given his angels charge over me. 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

0: 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Today, Keith Moore is teaching from the Word of God, a message from the series, Exceeding Growing Faith. 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
1: Turn, please, to Romans, the 4th chapter, and verse 19. Talking about Abraham, for the past several weeks on Sunday morning, we've been talking about exceeding growing faith, how our faith grows and develops. And Abraham is held up to us as a prime example. We are the children of Abraham, and Abraham was and is a faith man. Faith man. He said, talking about Abraham, being not weak in faith, he considered not his own body now dead. You see insight into how you can keep from being weak in faith. It has to do with what you consider, what you look at, what you listen to, what you think about, what you talk about. Abraham was strong in faith. We're going to see that next verse. But he couldn't have been strong in faith if he had just kept thinking about how old he was and how old Sarah was and how she couldn't conceive when she was 20. If he'd have thought about that and talked about that and focused on that, he would have been weak in faith. And so it's entirely within our control whether we're weak in faith are strong in faith, because it's our choice what we look at, what we think about. Focus on the wrong thing, your faith will be weak. Focus on the right thing, you'll be strong. Hallelujah. Faith needs to be fed. Fear needs to be starved. Right? If something bothers you, you know, it's kind of like hee-haw. Anybody remember, who was it? Archie, who was the doctor, you know? And he'd come in and he'd say, "Doc, it hurts when I do that." He'd say, "Well, don't do that." If you say it bothers me when I hear that and look at that and talk about that, well, quit looking at that. Quit talking about that. Quit thinking about it. Now, we're not saying it doesn't exist. We're saying it's not going to help you. If you got to have $100,000 by the end of next month, and you got no idea where it might come from, it's not going to help you to lose sleep, pace the floor, pull your hair, keep lamenting about how much you owe, and where in the world am I going to get it, and I just don't know. Is that going to help you? Is that going to make any money come in? No. It will keep the money away from you. It'll actually shut the door to the Lord's access to your life. He responds not to needs, but to faith. He's able to respond and get involved in your life, not according to your desperation, not according to your begging, but according to faith. He requires of us faith. How does faith come? By hearing what? Not just hearing anything. By hearing the anointed word. Hearing what he has said. It's not going to help me to talk about how much I hurt or how bad the report came back. That's not going to help you. That's not going to put you any closer to being whole and strong. But if you keep meditating on he took my infirmities, he bore my sicknesses, he carried my pains, by his stripes I am healed. With long life he'll satisfy me and show me his salvation. If you consider that instead of the problems and lack, your faith will grow strong. Let's look at it again. Verse 19, being not weak in faith, he what? Considered not. You got to make a decision. I'm not looking at that. And sometimes you have to get straight with people. because they just insist on talking the problem, and they won't hush, and they keep bringing it up, and they don't realize the enemy's inspiring them to bring it up, and they don't realize that. Sometimes you have to be real strong and say, no. And I said, well, I'm not going to talk about that. Yeah, but how do you feel? Don't give me that faith talk. Now, how you really feel. I don't need to be talking about how I feel. That's not going to help me get healed.
2: Amen.
1: Quit asking me how I feel. I'm healed. I call my body healed. I believe I receive. Well, didn't? How do you feel? It didn't say I'm to feel healed. I believe I received my healing. You don't look healed. Didn't say I had to look healed. I believe. If I looked and felt healed, I wouldn't need to believe that I received my healing. Right? I believe I received my healing. It's not complicated. It's just the enemy tries to make it so. He considered not his own body now dead when he's about 100 years old, neither yet the deadness of Sarah's womb. When he'd see her, he'd be tempted to think, well, now you're crazy thinking y'all going to have a child. She couldn't conceive when she was 20. He refused to look at that. He refused to think about that. He only meditated on what God told him. Verse 20, he staggered not at the promise of God through unbelief, but was strong in faith, giving glory to God and being fully persuaded that what he, God, had promised, he was able also to perform. Amen. He made a choice and he said, if God said it, that's how it's going to be. Right? He went ahead and accepted the name change, started calling himself the father of many nations. Sarah's name change, began to get ready, expecting that new baby. I'm sure everybody in the natural could have laughed at him. Of course, you know, nobody laughed in his face around there because he's the richest man around. He controls half of the stuff around there. But who knows that the snickering that was going on, can you imagine? This, you know, old guy and his old wife. And they go, sure, they're going to have a baby. But they did. I said, but they did. Isaac was born. And there was laughing and rejoicing and thanksgiving going on around there. How did it happen? It happened by the power of God, but it was received by faith. And the faith had to do with Abraham and Sarah's choice as to what they looked at, what they listened to. Now, for the last couple of weeks that we've been on this, we've been talking about great faith. The Master, Jesus, in Matthew, Mark, Luke, and John, we see that he referred sometimes to people that they had no faith. And there are other times he referred to people that they had little faith. But there are a couple of times that he referred to individuals that their faith was great. It's the word megas. It means big faith. Hallelujah. You want little faith or no faith? Or big faith? Big faith. Is it possible to have big faith? And so he referred to the centurion that his faith was great, and he referred to the Syrophoenician woman or Greek woman that her faith was great. And we learned some very significant things. Now, if you weren't with us, let me encourage you, go get the previous messages. Won't cost you anything. And get caught up with us because there's some mind renewal that needs to happen. Some folks know the definitions of faith, technically what faith is, a little bit about confession and that kind of thing. But it's not just knowing the technicalities of faith that causes you to see amazing results. You got to get a hold of the spirit of faith. The spirit of faith. Because there are so many things that you're not going to understand, but if you just follow him, he'll get you to the right place. But we saw with the centurion, we saw with both of these cases, these are not individuals you would have expected to have great faith. They're not, it's not a rabbi, it's not a faithful synagogue goer. These are a Greek woman who likely knew nothing about God, a centurion, he's a soldier, a Roman soldier, who actually, what does he know about God, about the Word? But you'll find that it's that way, that in many times places you would expect to see strong faith, you won't find it. And you'll find strong faith in places you wouldn't have thought. You'll be surprised. You'll think, wow. And basically, that's what Jesus said. He turned around and said, I hadn't seen faith like this in the whole country. Now, what did we see that constitutes great faith? How did the centurion get to the place where he had great faith? Well, we saw that he came and humbled himself before Jesus. He was their occupying force. He could have had Jesus dragged in front of him. Maybe he thought he could, you know. Or he could have come demanding, but he came asking and requesting and supplicating. And he didn't require to see anything or feel anything. He said, I'm a man who understands following orders. Under authority, I got people under me. And he's acknowledging, you have the authority. And if you would just give the order, just give the command, my servant will be healed. And that's when Jesus turned around and said, I hadn't seen faith like this. Faith, great faith, is exhibited, demonstrated by humility, by submission, and by obedience. He's ready to follow this order without understanding and without seeing, without feeling, without getting any reports. This is faith, and it's strong faith. How many think if a centurion with, who knows, maybe no knowledge of the Word except what he heard about Jesus in the community, could have faith? Why couldn't we, born again, Spirit-filled people with the name of Jesus and the Word of God with a New Testament in our hands? Why can't we have faith like this? Why do we have to see everything and feel everything or we won't believe? See, that's the way Thomas was. You know, when Jesus was raised from the dead and they told the disciples, the women told the disciples, we've seen him, we've seen him. And Thomas spoke right up and said, unless I can touch him, unless I can feel him, I won't believe. That's a willful choice. And you'll see that unbelief is tied to rebellion. If great faith is tied to submission, can you see it? Unbelief is tied to rebellion. One of the biggest reasons why people fear and rebel and disobey is because they don't believe. They don't trust.
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Welcome to Taking Your Place in Christ. I'm Mark Hankins, and today I have a powerful message from the Word of God that I believe will bless you and will encourage you. My favorite scripture is, "Now thanks be unto God, who always causes us to triumph in Christ." And today is a day of triumph. Let's get right into the Word.

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1: He sees me.
2: This lesson today is going to be on the love of God, on the God kind of love. And if you have your Bible open to 1 Corinthians chapter 13, 1 Corinthians chapter 13, and we're going to do a study on the God kind of love. And, of course, Dad Hagin has a book called Love, the Way to Victory. Love, the Way to Victory. And he got that title from 1 Corinthians 13, where it says, love never fails. So he's talking there about the God kind of love. He said it never fails, or it always wins, or that's where your success is walking in the God kind of love. So Dad Hagin's book on love, the way to victory, I encourage everybody to read that. And I'm sure Brother Copeland has a book on the love of God. Many years ago, I heard him teach on the love of God, seemed like every week for about 2 or 3 years. I thought he had run out of sermon material. And he kept talking about love. Then I found out how much I needed to know about it. Amen. It literally keep you alive. So there's great books on that. But this morning, I'm also going to use a little book called The Greatest Thing in the World by Henry Drummond. Greatest Thing in the World by Henry Drummond. And you can find this book online. I don't know. We may have some at our office. But this is a real tiny little book. The Greatest Thing in the World. And it's called Walking in Love, and it's simply a study of 1 Corinthians 13. So I'm going to go through this book and what Henry Drummond has to say about it, and just kind of understand maybe who Henry Drummond is or was. Henry Drummond was a Scottish evangelist and a lecturer born in Stirling, Scotland in 1851, and an educator at the Edinburgh University, as a geologist and explorer, a scientist, scientific expedition, and as a Christian, he combined his knowledge of science and his understanding of the Creator, and Dwight L. Moody heard him teach this message, encourage him to put it in a book, and has become a classic, you know, since the late 1800s, called The Greatest Thing in the World by Henry Drummond. So I don't have it. You can get it. Actually, I must be honest. The first time I read it, I was a young preacher. And when I read it, I thought, this is impossible. The first time I read it, I must be honest, I went, this is impossible. And I literally threw it across the room. Because I obviously thought there are other things that were much more important. And so many times I'd go hear Dad Hagin. Of course, Dad Hagin taught a lot about faith and taught me a lot about faith. You know, I heard him preach since I was 8 years old. But I didn't start paying attention until I was 17, right after my dad and mom came and got me out of jail. So I figured it'd be a good time to start paying attention. So as a preacher's kid, I have a great place in my heart for all preacher's kids. But as a preacher's kid, you know, they say they have special problems, I always say, because they hang out with deacon's kids. Then I have a good friend named Minister, and he's a rapping Christian artist and does some great rapping songs. And man, he's got tattoos all over him. He's dressed like the inner city. And so he comes to our meetings, and I have him do some stuff just to stir up the young people. And my daddy said, my job is to comfort the afflicted and to afflict the comforted. So I bring Minister in to stir up a few people. Of course, my dad always said, don't stir up more devils than you can cast out. So, but I have done that on occasion. But anyway, so Minister come in. Boy, he raps some great songs. He's jumping all over the platform and stuff. But great, great words. And so he always liked to tell his testimony. He'll say things like, I was raised in the inner city. He said, you know, my mama was a prostitute and a drug dealer, and my daddy was never there, and I was raised in the bars. And he goes on and on. He said, I was drug addict, drug dealer, arrested, went to jail. And so after he gets up, I says, oh, that ain't nothing, Minister. I was raised in church. In church, they'll kill you and say God told them to do it. So I said, I said, it's a lot rougher. Have you ever tried to survive in the nursery of the church? I mean, you can get bitten and stuff like that. And man, the youth group and people coming to your church and leaving, it's a very disappointing thing to be a preacher's kid. And so Dad Hagen would teach on this subject of the God kind of love. And my mom helped me tremendously in this area concerning the God kind of love. Because as a preacher's kid, I probably would have killed somebody by now. But the love of God, I'd go hear Dad Hagen. I want to hear him teach on faith. And many times, great revelation on faith, things I learned about faith. And then he would surprise me and preach on love. And as he got older, he would actually preach more on the God kind of love as he got older. And then one of his last sermons at his camp meeting was a classic message on 1 Corinthians 13. And so when he'd go to preach on love, I can remember sitting there in the minister section, and he started preaching on walking in love. And I can remember my thoughts going like, oh, my Lord, here's a man had seven visions of Jesus, and I want to hear these deep mysteries and revelations, and he's going to talk about walking in love, right? And so I thought, man, I want to hear some of this other wild stuff, you know, and great revelation. So he started teaching on walking in love. The Lord said, if you'll pay attention, he said, I'll show you some things about it. And if you'll grow in this area, I'll show you some things about it, because your faith and your love must grow together. Amen. So we're going to start off with this. And actually, at the end of Dad Hagen's sermon, he said, now we're going to walk in love. We're going to be quick to forgive. He said, if you want to receive from God, you must be quick to repent. When you know you're wrong, just say, Lord, I missed it. I'm wrong. And then you must be quick to forgive, that you don't hold grudges, and quick to believe. Quick to forgive, quick to believe if you want to receive from God. Amen. So at the end of his sermon, he said, now, I want to pray for anybody here that you have unforgiveness in your life. And so he said, I want you to stand up. I said, I'm in a minister section. I'm not going to stand up. Right? Pride, huh? So he said, stand up if you have unforgiveness, because he had read Mark 11, 23, 24, you know, have faith in God. And then he said in verse 25, and when you stand praying, forgive if you have aught against any. Notice he didn't say if you have aught against many. He said aught against any. So that means any aught. You know what the word aught means? That means there's things you think people ought to have done or ought not to have done. He said, if you're holding aught against any, he said, when you stand praying, forgive, he said, and if you'll forgive, then that's really the only hindrance that's mentioned to your faith not working right is unforgiveness. So that'd be the first place you'd have to examine. So he said, you can forgive just while you're standing there. Well, I didn't have aught against many, but I did have aught against any. Right? So any aught's gonna, your faith won't work effectively or productively the way it should if you have any aught. Right? So he said, I want you to stand up. Well, I thought, well, Lord, you know that's really not my problem. But if the wrong person's name was brought up, now, you didn't necessarily have to say nothing. You just had to look at people like, that means I

0: Let's try this out over here. If I had a can of alt remover. Come on, when people were wanting to receive a miracle or receive their healing, if I had a can of alt remover, if I could spray them down, whoo, miracles would just pop everywhere if I just could. I remember John Osteen saying this at Brother Hagin's camp. John Osteen said, Lord, I would have loved to have heard one of your healing sermons. Y'all remember him saying that? He said, Lord, I would love to have heard one of your healing sermons. He said, because when you preached, everybody there got healed. I'd love to have heard that healing sermon. He said, and Jesus said, well, it's right there. He said, where is it? He said, Matthew chapter 5, love your enemies, bless those that curse you, pray for those that despitefully use you. He said, if you'll do that, you'll get healed. Anyway, so Dad Hagin said, now, if you have aught, unforgiveness, so why don't you stand up? Well, here I was praying, love the Lord. Come on, I love the Lord, right? Serving the Lord. Actually, in my giving, Trent and I have been practicing 30% giving since we first got married. That means we'd give 10% tithe, give another 10% offering, give another 10% to missions. My hands would break out in a sweat every Sunday. Had two little babies come along, did not have Obamacare. And so, I mean, I had to pay for everything, right? And so my hands would break out and sweat while I'm giving 30%. And yet, I wasn't getting the harvest that I thought the Word of God promised, right? So Dad Hagin said, if you'll forgive, you'll find out that it'll come a great turnaround and the glory of God and the blessing of God will come and the provision will come. So he said, I want you to stand up if you need to forgive. So I stood up. I said, this is killing me. In front of thousands of people, I have to stand up because I have a problem with unforgiveness. Because I grew up a middle child. That means I don't get even, I get ahead. And we will find an equalizer.
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0: This is the Phyllis Schlafly Report, presenting a daily conservative perspective since 1983, continuing the legacy of Phyllis Schlafly. And now, from the archives of Phyllis Schlafly Eagles, here is Phyllis Schlafly.
1: On this Memorial Day, when we honor the men who have fought to preserve our freedom and independence, it's a good idea to remember the details about some of the important battles. The Battle of Midway on June 4, 1942, surely must be ranked on any list of the most decisive battles in world history. The brave Americans who won that battle changed the course of history. After the Japanese attack on Pearl Harbor on December 7, 1941, it took the United States many months to get our act together. By June 1942, the Japanese were on a rampage across the Pacific, and they were on the verge of capturing the strategic Midway Island to use as a base for more airstrikes against Hawaii and to open the Central Pacific to attack. Almost the entire fleets of

0: Both the Americans and the Japanese faced off against each other just north of Midway Island.
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2: I'm going to speak this morning about what is a Christian, because I think some people don't understand it totally, and so I want to teach on that this morning and show you what the Bible says. What's wrong? Oh, the lights aren't on? Huh. Yeah, some of them are. Okay. So I want to talk about this subject because you say, well, I've heard this before. Well, you need to know this so you can tell somebody else. And you need to take notes on this today because you know what the Bible says about what a Christian is. And so I want us to, it's very interesting that the disciples were first called Christians in a place called Antioch. And it's in Acts 4:26. I want to show you this. There's scripture on all of this, but Acts 4:26, and this will tell us where Christians came from, what their purpose is, and all that kind of thing. You need to know that. They weren't always called Christians. In the Old Testament, they certainly were not called Christians and the followers of Christ. But Acts 11:26. Acts 11:26. We got the wrong one up there. Acts 11:26. 11. I don't know what I said. But anyway, well, here we go. Okay. And when he had found him, he brought him unto Antioch, and it came to pass that a whole year they assembled themselves with the church and taught much people, and the disciples were called Christians first in Antioch. Now it's interesting, the word Christian is only in the Bible three times, but it is important. The name is mentioned three times, Acts 11:26, and then Acts 26:18. Acts 26:18. I want to show you another place where they're called Christians. To open their eyes and to turn them from darkness to light, from the power of Satan unto God. Now you see there the purpose of one of the purposes of the church and believers is to turn us to light from darkness and from the power of Satan unto God, that they may receive forgiveness of sins and inheritance among them that are sanctified by faith that is in me. So, one more time, 1 Peter 4:16. 1 Peter 4:16. I want to show you what this is all about, where it started. It started in Antioch, which is north of Israel. Very interesting. It's not in the nation of Israel, it was north of there. And it says, if any man suffer as a Christian, let him not be ashamed, but let him glorify God on this behalf. Now that's the three times in the Bible that the word Christian is mentioned.
3: The second one didn't have the word Christian. The second verse you
2: did? Oh yeah, it did. No? Okay. All Christians... are a Christian. If you're a Christian, you're a miracle. You need to understand that. You're a miracle of God. You're only a Christian because of God. It's not because of what we do, or basically, or what we are. It's because of who God is. And unless they are a Christian in name only, and some people are. And I want to explain that today. Not everyone who claims to be a Christian is a born-again believer. Now, to be a Christian, you have to be what is called born again, and I'll talk about that in just a minute. But I want you, we have several scriptures today. Put up Matthew 7:21. Matthew 7:21. You have to be in the Word of God to know this information. It says, "Not everyone that says unto me, Lord, Lord, shall enter into the kingdom of heaven, but he that does the will of my Father, which is in heaven." So you see there what basically makes a Christian, a person that does the will of the Father. A lot of people go to churches, some people all their life, some of them serve in churches, but they're still not Christians because they were not, I did not come to the Father, which is in heaven. I'm going to explain that. Here's what a Christian basically is. He is born from above, or born again. We were born sinners but through Adam, but we have to be born again in order to be with God forever. Now, I want to explain that. It's not explained a lot of times in churches, but it should be explained. Because, yes, you mean you have to be born the second time? That is correct. You have to be born the second time. It's a different kind of birth, which I will explain as we go along. But in order to be a Christian, you have to be born the second time. That doesn't mean you have to come through the womb of the mother, but it does mean that you are born into a different kind of life. Not the kind you had before, but the kind that God wants you to have. We are born as a miracle, actually, as I said. We are born into a family of God by a spirit God wants you to have. We are born as a miracle, actually, as I said. We are born into a family of God by a spiritual birth, not a physical birth like you were born the first time. It actually came from God. Every human being on the earth came from God. And we need to understand that. But we are born sinners because the first man, Adam, sinned, and he was basically our first father on the earth. And because of his sin, sin came upon all mankind. Meaning that if you are in that condition, you cannot come to God in eternity or even now. So, put up John 3:1. John 3:1. I'm going to show you what the scriptures say about this. You need to know what the Bible says or it doesn't mean anything. There was a man of the Pharisees named Nicodemus, a ruler of the Jews. He was a religious person, but at his beginning, he was not a Christian. He was not a believer or born the second time, which is very important. So go to verse 2, please, next verse. The same came to Jesus by night and said unto him, "Rabbi, we know that thou art a teacher come from God, for no man can do these miracles that thou do except God be with him." And that was absolutely correct. Next verse. Jesus answered and said unto him, "Verily, verily, I say unto you," now look at this, this is what Jesus said. He said, "Except a man or woman be born again, he cannot see the kingdom of God." So you have to be born again to be a Christian. A lot of people that go to church are not born again. They are not Christians. Some churches teach that all you got to do is join the church and you're going to be with Jesus forever. I'm here to tell you that it's not true.

true. That is not truth. Truth is exactly what came out of the mouth of God, Jesus, in this incident. He said you have to be born again. So you got to make sure that you're born again, and I'm going to explain all about that pretty soon. Okay, next verse. Nicodemus said unto him, how can a man be born when he's old? Now this is a question that some people have. They say, oh, I don't believe you have to be born again. Well, God said you did. Can he be born when he's old? Can he enter the second time into his mother's womb and be born? You see, he had this all wrong. He was a religious guy. He was actually important in the tabernacle and temple of God, yet he was not a Christian, and if he died believing what he believes right here, he would not go to be with God forever. We can't either. I was 30 years old before I understood this. Some people are born again when they're young. I wasn't. So, he said, can you be born? Can you enter the second time into his mother's womb and be born? The answer to that is no. Okay, next verse. Jesus answered, verily, verily, I say unto you, except a man or woman be born of water and of the Spirit, he cannot enter into the kingdom of God. Now, Jesus is telling you very simply how to come into the eternal presence of God and how it's not going to happen. He said you have to be born of water, and actually that would be of the Word of God and of the Spirit. He cannot enter the kingdom of God. It also means she. It just in this version, back in the old days, they always talked about man, but it means woman also. Next verse. I'm going to show you what the Bible says. People have to know this. People in your family have to know this if they're not Christians. That which is born of flesh is flesh. That which is born of the Spirit is spirit. I've told you before, when we are born, we are three-part beings. We're spirit, soul, and body. But that spirit has to be born again. Your spirit has to be born again. Okay, next verse. Marvel not that I said unto you, you must be born again. Don't get upset about it, Jesus said. But this is a fact, Nicodemus, you religious man. You're not going to heaven the way you are right now. Next verse. The wind blows where it lists, and thou hear the sound thereof, but cannot tell from whence it comes and whither it goes. So is everyone that is born of the Spirit. Now, Jesus said very simply, and Jesus was God, he said you can't go to heaven without your spirit being born again. It doesn't make any difference how you feel, how you talk. If you go to church every Sunday for 100 years, it doesn't make any difference. You have to be born of the Spirit, which comes after your birth from the mother's womb. Okay. Now, they then, when they are a Christian, they become another creation. God creates you first in the mother's womb, but salvation comes by being created in your spirit, and that happens later after you're born. And you have to make a decision. You have to be to a point where you can make a decision. Usually a 3-year-old person can't choose Christ because they're not to that point. They have to be to that point to choose Christ. And

0: says they're a new creation in Christ. Go to 2 Corinthians 5, 17. 2 Corinthians 5, 17. Now I'm going to show you here, because we need to know what a Christian is. This nation was founded by Christians. This was to be a Christian nation. It is not today. It has Christians in it, but we're not in a Christian nation. It says, therefore, if any man or woman be in Christ, he is a new creature. It's just like when a child is born, it's on the earth, something is new. A new person's on the earth. Well, being born again is the same thing. Old things passed away. In other words, your sins are going to be forgiven. We're going to talk about that. But all things become new. Everybody say all. Not a few things. Everything. You become a new person. You become born again. If you're not born again, you need to be if you're going to want to be with God forever. We're going to find out as we get into the scriptures, this earth is not our home. This is a temporary place. This earth is only here for a period of years. It was actually here for about 7,000. Might have been longer than that. But mankind was on the earth for 7,000 years. And at the end of that 7,000, this earth is going to, at the end of the 7,000 years, this earth will be burned up. It will no longer exist. So you cannot go on forever on this earth. It's one of two things, and everybody needs to understand this. I don't care if it's the President of the United States or if it's somebody in kindergarten. They need to understand this. This earth is temporary. It was only designed for man to be on it for a period of years where they can make a decision for Christ or not. Most of them will not. You need to understand that. There's going to be more lost than there is saved. Now you say, I've heard this before. Well, are you taking it into account? Are you speaking it to other people? Are you letting other people know they need to be in the Word? They need to be in church? They need to be in the Bible? You know, we can believe something but not do it. And that's another issue that I'll talk about here. Shortly. Now, so they have been made righteous in God in Christ. If you choose Christ. Now, God wants to bring you to a point where you can make a decision on this earth. It might be when you're very young. It might be when you're very old. But this decision has to be made. Otherwise, you are not going to be with God forever. That was why God put man on the earth. He wanted mankind to be with him forever. That was God's plan. That's the reason for man. That's the reason you're breathing. God wanted a family that would be with him forever. But there's only one way to come into that family. It was really only one way you were born the first time. But there's only one way you can be born the second time. And you have to make that decision, whatever age it is, while you're still breathing. Dead people cannot make a decision. We need to understand that. So, 2 Corinthians 5:17 says, therefore, if any man or woman be in Christ, he is a new creature. You've been born a second time. into a new situation, not particularly on this earth at the time, but into a new family. Old things are passed away. Behold, all things become new. You have a new, when you want to put it this way, a new parent, if you want to put it that way, and your parent is God. Are you listening? Now, this is, you say, well, I know this information. Well, are you telling anybody? Is your family saved? Do they know this information? Do your neighbors who you're friends with know this information? Do the people you work with know this information? The answer is probably not. How do they get it? From us primarily, but also from watching the Bible being taught on television, it being taught primarily in church, and so forth. So you receive something you never had before. You not only receive a new life with a new destiny, you receive the righteousness of God in Christ.
1: Yes.
0: Now, where does it say that? 2 Corinthians 5:21. So I want you to know that's what the Bible says. You need to know these things, and you need to tell them to other people. 2 Corinthians 5:21. Well, I tell you, when I found out this information, and it wasn't immediate, I got saved, but I never understood that I was the one supposed to tell somebody else. When I found that out, I started having Bible studies at my home with my family. They were under 10 years old, all of my kids, but I started having Bible studies with them, and I was teaching them these principles which they didn't know. And if I hadn't taught them, who knows? But two of them end up pastoring churches right now, and so on. But it was only because I shared the information that I knew. A lot of people say, well, I know that, I heard that before, I don't need to hear it again. Well, if you have not telling other people, you do. You need to hear it again. Okay, next, they are declared justified. Not before they were born again, but now they are declared just because they live by faith. And I taught on that just recently. What is faith? Faith is believing God is true and what He says is true. And what He says we're going to end up is where we're going to end up. And we have the faith to believe that, but not only believe it for ourselves. I want to keep saying that. It's not just for us, it's also for other people. Now, you start talking to other people about the Lord. Some of them don't want to hear it. I'll be honest with you. That's okay. They don't want to hear it. But some will listen, and you need to keep sharing it with them, because eventually they may be saved. But they can be good on the earth, they can have all kinds of money, they can be so successful, they can even be the President of the United States and be what we call lost. Not believe what I'm telling you right now. That's how important this is. They have been declared justified because they live by faith in Christ and what He did. It's very important to know what Christ did. He was a God in heaven with the Father forever, it says. But He said, I will give myself for mankind. If they will believe in me, they will have what I have. You hear what I just said? They'll have what He has. Now, in Christ and what He did. Romans 5:1. Romans 5:1. Put these scriptures down because you need to teach this. We're not just to keep it to ourselves. This nation, if everybody had been listening and accepting Christ, we'd have a godly nation. We really don't at this point. Okay, therefore being justified by faith. Faith is believing what God says. All of it, not just part of it, all of it. Have peace with God through our Lord Jesus Christ. Now this tells us there's only one way to be born again, and it is through the Lord Jesus Christ. All right, you may know this, but are you sharing it? That's the point. Have you talked to those around you? They might be in the darkness of hell, but you need to, they're still breathing. You can talk to them about Jesus, and so forth. Now, next, they have accepted God's gift of eternal life. Now, that was the point. That was the reason for Christ dying, going into the lowest parts of the earth, and then rising again in newness of life. In other words, he took our death upon himself, took the tragedy of it, but then was risen from the dead by God himself and brought back to what he was in the first place. Now, he did that for you and I. If he hadn't have done that, we would be lost and go to hell when we die. Just that simple. Now, not that good, but it's that simple. So God has canceled. This is what he does when we're born again. He cancels the result of sin, which is death. You never die. Now your body does, but your spirit and soul does not. And you will get a new body. Well, you not only need to know this, you need to share this with lost people, and sometimes even with Christians who haven't heard the truth. So, God canceled the wages of sin, which is death, in the life of those who believe in him. Now, put up Romans 6:23. Romans 6:23. I want you to see this, because if you're not sharing it, you're not doing what you were put on this earth for. It's kind of interesting. Our radio station shares this information. People hear it. There's people been saved we don't even know by listening to our radio station. But the point is, sin causes death. The Word of God causes life. Now, so here's another thing. Some people say, well, God's God and Jesus is God, but the Holy Spirit is of the devil. I don't know what Bible they're reading, but I'm here to tell you that 2/3 of the church in the world today believe that. They don't believe in the Holy Spirit. Well, the Holy Spirit is the one that actually brings all of this to pass. They being baptized by the Holy Spirit into the body of Christ. Now, you say, well, why does man need that? Go back to Jesus. He was a man. He knew God. He didn't have to become a Christian. But as a man, he had to be baptized in the Holy Spirit to be baptized into the body of Christ. Now, there's a difference between this baptism and the baptism of the Holy Spirit to be used by God. There's a difference. Jesus was baptized. After he was baptized in water, the Holy Spirit came upon him, and he became, in that sense, a believing man on the earth when that took place. He didn't teach or do anything before that. Now we need to understand it. Put up 1 Corinthians 12:13. 1 Corinthians 12:13. You're learning something today that a lot of people don't know. And you need to learn this. It has to be important. If it isn't important to you, you're not a Christian. I'm just telling you the truth. 1 Corinthians 12:13. For by one Spirit, Holy Spirit, we are all baptized into one body, the body of Christ, whether we be Jews or Gentiles, whether we be bond or free, and have been all made to drink into one Spirit. So as far as God is concerned, there's really not a difference between the Jews and the Gentiles that are Christians. That are Christians. A lot of Jewish people are religious, but they're not Christians. A lot of Gentile people are religious, but they're not Christians. Even those that come to church, you don't automatically get it by walking in the door. I want you need to understand that, and people need to understand it. Okay, next, they become, this is really something, they become sons and daughters of Christ. Jesus is a son of God. We become sons and daughters by the Holy Spirit. 1 John 3:2. I'm going to show you these things are in the Bible. And there's all kinds of people going to church carrying Bibles that don't know the Lord from anything. 1 John 3:2, right. Beloved, we are sons of God or daughters, and it does not yet appear what we shall be, but we know that when he shall appear, we shall be like him, for we shall see him as he is. This is for Christians now, believers. We are sons and daughters of God. You were born into the family of God when you received Christ as your Savior, and then you were baptized, and then the Holy Spirit, we're going to talk about this. Now, not only are we sons and daughters of Christ, but we are ambassadors for Christ. That's why you remain on the earth after you're saved. You're not here just to spend time on the earth. You're here to be an ambassador for Christ. You represent him, and you tell lost people the truth of the Scriptures. Okay, I hope you got that, because that's so important. Put up 2 Corinthians 5:20. 2 Corinthians 5:20. I'm giving you scripture for every one of these. You need to get this. Now then, we are ambassadors for Christ. That's not in the Bible just to read it and say, isn't that wonderful? We are to be that it talks about. We are ambassadors for Christ, as though God did beseech you by us. When we pray you in Christ's stead, be you reconciled to God, be born again, because then you become ambassadors. An ambassador of the United States goes to a foreign country to represent the United States. not to represent the country you go to, but to the country you came from. Now, a lot of Christians have not been taught this, that they're to be ambassadors. They just think, oh, just believe this stuff and you're going to be okay. Well, that's true, but you also have to understand that we were saved to represent Christ in a lost country, the United States, and countries of the world. It doesn't mean you're going to have to go to Africa, but it does mean that whoever you are around should know that you have been born a second time and you are different than you were before, and you're here for a purpose. It doesn't make any difference that you're to do what God has called you to do. Now, we are strangers. This is very important. We are only on this earth for a short time. You're only on this earth for a short time. So you only have that short time to do what God wants you to do. Because what we do here, if we are Christians, will determine what we're going to be doing in eternity. I want you to listen. You say, well, you're putting on me more than I can handle. No, I'm not. If you know Christ and you say, Lord, I'll do whatever you want me to do, which we should do, then it's not more than you can handle, because He will help you do it. He will help you do what He's called you to do. Every person was put on this earth to be saved. Are they all saved? No. Most of them aren't. Every person was put on this earth to serve God in a certain way. Are they doing it? Many of them are not, because they don't understand this. They just think, well, I'll go to church and I'll try to live a good life and I'll be okay. Well, you can do that, but what you do for God now will determine the blessings you get in heaven. When you leave this earth and stand before the Lord, He's going to talk to you about what you did while you were here. He's not going to talk about your sin you did before you were saved, or even after you were saved. But He's going to talk about what you did as a Christian for God on this earth. And you will receive rewards for what you did. Now, you have to learn these things. It doesn't happen in 5 minutes. You get saved, you get in the Word, you say, God, I'll do whatever you want me to do, then He will tell you, I'm telling you how to find out what you're supposed to be doing. We all have God has different things for us to do. We don't all have the same thing. We're not to be like everybody else. We're to be like we're supposed to be and talk to who we're supposed to be. We are pilgrims and strangers on this earth until we are removed from it, and then this earth has no purpose and God's going to burn it up. Isn't that interesting? So don't think, well, I noticed during the festivities for the 4th of July, they've been showing on TV a lot of pictures in South Dakota of those presidents made out of stone. There's four of them, and it's talking about them a lot. That's going to disappear. I got news that it took them, they said 14 years, and they didn't say how much money, but it had to be a lot, to put those four presidents' faces up there on that rock. And that's going to be gone. Are you listening to me? It's going to be gone. Okay. So we need to understand, they always talk about make sure you get everything settled on the earth and make sure you're taken care of and get insurance for this and that, and there's nothing wrong with that. But the point is, you're not going to live on this earth forever. This is temporary. The earth isn't even going to be here forever. Okay? Now, just about something else I want to share, and I might share this, I don't know, another time, but there are five things that a Christian has or is that lost people do not have. And I'm going to quickly give you those five things and where they're at in Scripture. Number one, you will have, when you receive Christ, eternal life. You will be in His family forever. Now, what you do in eternity is determined by what you do for Christ here on the earth. So you have to find out what that is. If you don't know what it is, ask Him, tell Him you'll do anything you want to do, and get in the Word of God and the Holy Spirit. I didn't mention this, but it is so important to receive what is called, after you're saved, the baptism of the Holy Spirit. Because that gives the Holy Spirit permission. If you haven't received the baptism of the Holy Spirit, and listen to this, with speaking in tongues, you're not going to know what God totally wants you to do. He might have you do a few things, but there are some things you cannot do without the baptism, it's called, in the Holy Spirit, which is after you are saved. Now, once again, two-thirds of the churches, or maybe more in the United States, don't teach that, but the Bible does, and God does. So, if you haven't been saved, my goodness, receive Christ today. If you haven't started doing what God wants you to do on the earth, it doesn't mean you won't have a home and a family and a job and all that stuff. You may or may not. But if you haven't started doing what God wants you to do, you're going to lose some rewards in heaven God had prepared for you already. He prepared total rewards for you. But you won't get them unless you do them on the earth. Of course, you will when you get to heaven too. And then it is also praising God and thanking Him on a daily basis. Just being in the Word of God and thanking Him that He's God and thanking Jesus for what He did for you. You need to do that every day. You need to get excited about Jesus on Monday, Tuesday, Wednesday, Thursday, Friday, Saturday. It's not just a Sunday deal. Sunday's just where you come and with other believers and join them and all that, and that's important. But I may teach on this eventually, but I'm just quickly going to give it to you. You can write it down. There's five things. The Christian life is eternal life. Romans 6:33. You don't have to put that up, but you can. If Romans 6:33, I'll give you these real quick. Romans 6:33. This is you need to understand this because all of these things are important. Well, you can look it up in your Bible. Let's go to the second one. What? That's not right? Okay. But it's in there.
1: I think it's 6:23.
0: 6:23. Okay. I'm sorry. I've messed up. I'm not perfect either. Romans 6:23? Okay. For the wages of sin is death, but the gift of God is what?
2: Eternal life.
0: Through who?
2: Jesus Christ.
0: It's our Lord.
2: Amen.
0: It's not just something you want and you ask for.
2: Right.
0: It's through Christ.
2: Yes.
0: Okay, you're learning things today. Write them down. Number two, The Christian life is a faith life. 1 Peter 5,

Verse 5. The Christian life is a faith life, believing. Likewise, you younger, submit yourselves unto the elders. You all of you be subject one to another. Be clothed with humility, for God resists the proud, gives grace to the humble. And next verse. Humble yourselves, therefore, under the mighty hand of God, that he may exalt you in due time. He doesn't do things all at once. He takes time to do things. Next verse. Casting all your care upon him, for he cares for you. This is what you're to do. We're not to live on our own, say, oh, we'll do it, and if we get in trouble, we'll call on God. No, we live for him. Casting all your care upon him. Next verse. Be sober, be valiant, because your adversary, the devil, as a roaring lion, walks about seeking whom he may devour. We have an enemy. That's what that means. We have an enemy. So we need to be on the ball and do what God wants. Next verse, be the last one here. Whom resist steadfast in the faith, knowing that the same affections are accomplished in your brethren that are in the world. So you want to know why world people do crazy things, even on TV and curse God and all that stuff? It's because of the devil. All right. Third thing, Christian life is a service life. God put us on the earth to do something for him. He put us on the earth. Colossians 3:16. I'm almost finished here. Colossians 3:16. Hallelujah. Let the word of God dwell in you. Amen. That's not there just for you to read and say, isn't that nice? No, we're to let the word of God dwell in us, richly in all wisdom, teaching and admonishing one another, not keeping it to yourself. And you can sing it, you can do it in psalms, you can do it in spiritual songs, but we need to be happy people singing with grace in our hearts to the Lord. It's okay. So we have things to do for God. We need to ask him what he wants, but we need to be in the word and we need to be willing to do it. The fourth thing, Christian life is a battle. It's a warfare. We have an enemy. You have an enemy. His name is Satan. He's always trying to destroy Israel. And now he's trying to take over America with communism and all that junk. 2 Corinthians 10:3. 2 Corinthians 10:3. Hallelujah. Almost done. For we walk in the flesh, but we do not war after the flesh. We're in a battle, folks. Next verse. For the weapons of our warfare are not carnal, but mighty through God to the pulling down of strongholds. Next verse. Casting down imaginations and every high thing that exalts itself against the knowledge of God, bringing into captivity every thought to the obedience of Christ. That's what we are to do. The Bible tells us how to win the battle. Yes. It's 2 Corinthians 10:3-5. Okay, last one. The Christian life is a successful life. A successful life. It's different. Put up Joshua 1:1. Here it is. Now after death of Moses, servant of the Lord, it came to pass that the Lord spoke unto Joshua, the son of Nun, Moses' minister, saying, next verse, Moses, my servant, is dead. Now therefore arise, go over this Jordan, thou and all this people, into the land

which I do give to them, even to the children of Israel. Next verse. Every place that the sole of your foot shall tread upon, that I've given unto you, as I said to Moses. Next verse. From the wilderness and this Lebanon, Lebanon's supposed to be part of Israel and will be, even unto the great river Euphrates, that's all the way over in the land where Babylon was, all the land of the Hittites, unto the great sea Mediterranean, going down of the sun, shall be your coast. Next verse. There shall not be any man be able, look at this, there shall not any man be able to stand before you all the days of your life, as I was with Moses, so I'll be with you. I will not fail thee or forsake thee. Next verse. Be strong and of good courage, for unto this people shall I divide for inheritance the land which I swore unto their fathers to give them. God told them that was going to be their land, and it will be. It hasn't happened totally yet, but it will. Next verse. Only be thou strong and very courageous, that you may observe to do to all the law which Moses my servant commanded you. Turn not from it to the right hand or the left, that thou may prosper wherever you go. That tells you how to prosper where you go. Don't disobey, actually, the Ten Commandments is what it is. It's still valid today. Don't do that stuff, because Satan will use it to mess up your life if you're doing one of those things. Next verse, and the last one I'm going to give you. Next verse. This book of the law shall not depart out of your mouth. Everybody say mouth. But thou shalt meditate therein day and night, that thou may observe to do, everybody say do, according to all that is written therein. For then shall you make your way prosperous, and you shall have good success. That tells you how to prosper as a human being on this earth, knowing God, and how to have good success. God tells you how to do it. Here it is. This, first, you obey the Ten Commandments, don't disobey them, and anything else that harms you, spirit, soul, or body. This book of the law shall not depart out of your mouth, but you shall meditate therein day and night, that they may observe to do according to all that's written therein. For thou shalt make thy way prosperous. Everybody say prosperous. And then you shall have good success. Everybody say good success. A lot of Christians don't have good success because they don't follow this scripture. You can read it 100 times, but you have to do it. And you have to speak it out of your mouth. I'm told you today, what is a Christian? A Christian is obeys the laws of Moses. A Christian gets involved in these 5 things. Eternal life, faith life, service life, warring life, successful life. It says you are to do these things. You're not just to know about them, it won't do you any good. It's to do them that does the good. You can gather all kinds of information in your mind, but if you don't speak it out of your mouth and then do it, it won't mean anything. But our God loves us enough to tell us the truth. Isn't He good? I say, isn't He good? Yes. It's wonderful. He hadn't written this book just to put it on the shelf and say, I have the Bible at home, big deal. Do you have it in you? That's the point. And you say, well, I just can't do that. I think I'll just give up. Well, you probably didn't know the Lord in the first place.
Are you listening? Father, I pray that every person in this place will obey the word of God. They will receive the baptism of the Holy Spirit for life as well as eternal life.

0: truth of the scriptures. Wherever they go, God will go with them, because if they're Christians, he's in them. The Holy Spirit is in the Christian and will speak through you if you let him. So, let's stand before the Lord, and if
1: you would receive the Lord Jesus Christ as your personal Savior, please repeat this prayer after me. Dear Heavenly Father, I'm a sinner and lost, but I believe that the Lord Jesus Christ died on the cross for me, and that he rose from the dead on the third day, and right now I receive the Lord Jesus Christ as my personal Savior and Lord. Thank you, Lord, for saving me. Our phone number is 962-1477. That's 962-1477. 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
2: 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When a man died in Chhattisgarh, India, his family buried him on their own property according to traditional tribal rites. But because three of his five sons are Christians, a mob of more than 500 villagers declared the burial an insult to their deities and attacked mourners with wooden sticks and slingshots. Several people were injured, and the family and other local Christians fled the village for weeks. The mob looted the family's property, burned their home, and vandalized the homes and churches of 15 other Christian families. Pray for this family as they return home, and for Christians throughout Chhattisgarh who face growing hostility from religious extremists.
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4: A lethal assassin joins a growing cell phone company.
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4: Aleem worked for Iraqi dictator Saddam Hussein, taking out Saddam's enemies. After Saddam's execution, Aleem the assassin started building cell phone towers. Just into his new career, Aleem was kidnapped by terrorists. His company refused to pay the ransom. Aleem was a dead man. Then Jesus appeared to him. Aleem, you belong to me, and I will deliver you. The next day, his captors got into a firefight with each other. Jesus appeared again. Aleem, leave now. Aleem said, I'll be killed in the crossfire. And Jesus said, Aleem, leave now. And Aleem did. When he got home, his bride was waiting at the front gate. Why are you late? Aleem was confused. You know I was being held for ransom. I should be dead. His bride was undeterred. Jesus appeared to me. He said you belonged to him and that he was bringing you home. I expected you sooner. Aleem and his family now followed Jesus. Join Jesus' relentless pursuit of Muslims. FrontiersUSA.org.
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7: One of my favorite subjects in all of the Bible is that of purpose and destiny. In Ephesians chapter 2 and verse 10, the Apostle Paul reminds us, "For we are God's handiwork, created in Christ Jesus to do good works, which God prepared in advance for us to do." Friend, you are created with a special purpose. God has specific plans and good works for you to accomplish. So seek His will today and ask Him to reveal His purpose in your heart. Use your gifts and your talents to serve others that will bring glory to God. Live every day with intention and strive to fulfill the purpose that God has for you. He created you with a purpose. And that's today's Reflection of Grace.
8: Chapter 27. Boast not thyself of tomorrow, for thou knowest not what a day may bring forth. Let another man praise thee, and not thine own mouth, a stranger, and not thine own lips. A stone is heavy, and the sand weighty, but a fool's wrath is heavier than them both. Wrath is cruel, and anger is outrageous, but who is able to stand before envy? Open rebuke is better than secret love. Faithful are the wounds of a friend, but the kisses of an enemy are deceitful. The full soul...
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0: They were being presented with religious philosophies and humanly imposed ideas that look so good on the surface. But when examined in the inside, they were found to be empty of the truth. Okay, this is what he tells them. He says, beware. And he speaks to us even.
1: Today we're going to get a deeper description of the fourth beast. He is described as having claws of bronze. Now, some women might be impressed that this might be their strongest and longest lasting manicure possible. But this term, claws of bronze, describes sorcery like the serpent and a deceptive cover-up, like the fig leaves to cover up the evil that Adam and Eve had done. A mantle of sorcery, a cover-up, so that the Antichrist will not appear evil, but rather inviting. And what of the horn of the fourth beast? It appears larger than the others. And again we are deceived, because what impresses us, and falsely so, is usually the size and grandeur of something, lest we forget that one small stone that knocked the giant down, and that still small voice of God that is more powerful than all the other louder and loftier voices we hear. What is deception? It's something that often looks good on the outside and makes great promises, but on the inside you find something very different. In today's day we have a the philosophies of life that are thrown at us. But these are just speculative truths. We need to steer clear of anything that dispels God's wisdom, because our faith is not a philosophy of abstract ideas. There is no speculation or cover-up here. It is a personal knowledge of God's love and truth through the Messiah. Deceit is empty, and the Antichrist will not only be empty, but he will have an arsenal of evil with him. That is how far his cover-up goes. So let us rather take shelter in the pinions and under the wings of the Almighty, and remember what he did for us at that first cover-up of man, Adam's fig leaf cover-up. God invited reconciliation, forgave us, and restored us. His truth is the only one worth digging our claws into. Welcome to Shalom Ariel, and welcome to our continuing study in the book of Daniel with Messianic leader Jacques-Isaac Gabizon. Be blessed as you listen in, and Shalom.
0: We have a powerful description of the fourth beast here. Most of it we've seen in our last study as Daniel repeats them here, but coupled with great information, new information. First, we are told that the fourth beast would have claws of bronze, right? In verse 19. This is new. What does it mean? There's a message in here. Let's look at the original word, right? When we have a problem with the certain scriptures, look at the original word and see what it means. The first meaning of the word bronze, nechaz, has a religious connotation. It first describes what is divination, sorcery. It means to whisper like a sorcerer will whisper. From the same root, we have the word serpent, nechaz, spelled almost the same way. And the word claw is so powerful. We can understand its meaning in the way the word was used by the people of the time. In the Targum of Jerusalem, a Bible translation which can be dated before the coming of Jesus, this word is used to translate the word fig trees, if you remember, in Genesis, or fig leaves, that is, right? Which Adam and Eve covered themselves with, right? How can we understand this? They did not use the word fig leaves, but the words translated here as claws, because they understood this Aramaic word to mean a covering, a false one. These Targums will often try to enhance the sense of the text by using other powerful words. Claws of bronze, then, could be translated as a covering of sorcery, or better, a mantle of religion. This is how we can read it. As the fig leaves were Adam and Eve's first invention and attempt to cover their fallen nature, so this mantle of sorcery will be used to cover the evil of the Antichrist. This fits well with the future fourth beast, for it has two sides to it. In Revelation, it is described as a political force in Revelation 18, and as a religious force in Revelation 17. We can understand political force as it describes the teeth of iron, and the religious force as it describes the mantle of religion, for this is what it is. This beast is both political and religious. That may be the sense, by the way, of this description of the claws that we see here, made of bronze. Do you remember what God did, by the way, when he saw this mantle of fig leaves that Adam and Eve put on themselves? You know, I think he must have wept. For it was then that he covered them with the animal skin, which typifies the death of his son, who came in time 2,000 years ago and died for the sins of Adam and Eve and ours. And now he's resurrected. He's resurrected. This skin of animals could not save. This was a prophecy of the coming Messiah. And there's another indication in the text which indicates these two sides of the fourth beast. What is so obvious in the original language is that the description of the little horn of the Antichrist is actually feminine, when the horn is masculine. What is it? Where's there a mixture of the two? Let me read you verse 20 as it is in the original. It says, and concerning the 10 horns on her head, who is she? Okay, since it is masculine. And another, this is masculine, came up from her, for she had eyes and a mouth uttering great boast, which was larger than his associate. Who had eyes and a mouth uttering great boast? Again, this follows John's description of the same event, as the beast being a political leader and at the same time being represented by the religious leaders. Look at Revelation 17 on the screen. Verse 1, it describes the feminine part. It says, then one of the seven angels who had the seven bowls came and spoke with me, saying, come here, and I will show you the judgment of the great harlot who sits on many waters. That is the religion that is to come. The false religion. The one that Jesus spewed out of his mouth. The Laodicean religion. This is the mantle of false religion. And through whom he appears so big. Right? The whole thing speaks of a great deception and double dealing. This is what they're going to see. You know, deception is often something that looks good on the outside and makes great promises. But on the inside, you find it empty. And there's really not much to it. You know, there's a painting. I don't know if you ever see this painting of Norman Rockwell. That showed a woman buying a Thanksgiving turkey. So the butcher and the customer, actually, they look so cute. But in truth, they are trying to rob each other. You see the fingers? Right? The turkey is in the scale, and the butcher was standing behind the counter. The customer, a lady of about 60, stood watching the waiting. Each had a pleasant look, but a quick glance at the painting shows nothing actually unusual until you look very carefully. Okay? The Colossians are an example of believers who were in danger of buying into empty deceit. The Apostle Paul warned that they were being presented with religious philosophies and humanly imposed ideas that look so good on the surface. But when examined in the inside, they were found to be empty of the truth. Okay, this is what he tells them. He says, beware. And he speaks to us even. Beware lest anyone cheat you through philosophy of empty deceit, according to the tradition of man, according to the basic principles of the world, and not according to the Messiah. The chief deceiver is coming in this world. And there are many, we're going to see, many who are preparing his way. There's another new element given to us here that we find in verse 20, which follows well the previous ones and even the title of the little horn. It says that the horn was larger in appearance than its associates, right? It looks bigger than the others. You know, this reminds me of these animals. You know, when attacked, they get up on the back legs and spread their wings or blow themselves up to appear bigger and badder, right? As to discourage the opponent. For at the end, this is the insignificant horn, okay, as heaven calls it. Have you seen a praying mantis when it is attacked? It's very funny, by the way. You should look into the internet. When directly threatened, many mantis species stand tall and spread their forelegs and with their wings fanning and white. So much so that they were considered to have supernatural powers by early civilization. But it was nothing. It was nothing. Let us pause for a moment and consider the term Antichrist that we have actually used many times in our study so far. Let us see who he is. Antichrist, by the way, is a Greek word with a prefix anti. Can mean against or instead of who? Instead of Christ. He's a replacement of God. This is what it is. We find this word used by John to describe the coming world leader. John mentions him four times. We mentioned the name four times in his epistles. And he introduced him in 1 John 2:19. This is what he says. Little children, that's for us. Little children. It is the last hour, as you have heard, that the Antichrist is coming. They knew at that time that an Antichrist was coming. Even now, many Antichrists have come. Here, John presents the Antichrist not as an idea or a pigment of his imagination. He presents him as an individual that will come in the future. This was written around 100 AD. In fact, the Antichrist was revealed right from the beginning. Did you know that? In the book of Genesis, along the first messianic prophecy, the Antichrist is there. In Genesis 3:15. After that, Adam and Eve sinned and attempted to cover themselves with fig leaves. God first gave them the promise of the coming Messiah that we see in Genesis 3:15. It says, "And I will put enmity between you," that is the devil, "and the woman, and between your seed and her seed." The seed of the woman is Yeshua. The woman is Miriam or Mary. But the seed of the serpent is the Antichrist, that little horn that we read about. And see that the word seed, zera, repeated twice here. This word, you know, in Hebrew could have a positive or negative meaning. It means two things. First, to sow. For the Messiah, like the Messiah, he will come to sow. And the other meaning is to scatter or to destroy. That's what the Antichrist will do. Same word for two meanings. And see what else John is saying. He says, even now, there are many Antichrists, right? Even now, that was 2,000 years ago. And more so today, because one prophecy of the end times of the church is an increased number of these who come in every form, political and religious. These Antichrists are the John the Baptist, or the Elijahs of the Antichrist to come. They are preparing the way for him. They are many, they are very many. They are well organized and so passionately making it their mission to go against the things taught in the Word of God. You know, just 75 years ago, thousands of people, many of them very well educated, very intelligent, followed one of them, a political one, Adolf Hitler. They followed him down a blind path. This German Nazi leader gathered a committed group of disciples who never blinked an eye as millions of Jews were exterminated. It didn't disturb them. How come? After the war's conclusion, many of Hitler's followers were convicted of war crimes. Hitler was clever, by the way. He told them, I want to quote what he wrote in his book, Mein Kampf. He says, "I believe today that I am acting in the sense of the Almighty Creator. By warding off the Jews, I'm fighting for the Lord's work." Right? He was not only a political leader, he saw himself, by the way, as a Messiah as well. The coming beast will say something very similar, but men like Hitler, okay, do not come to his level. As for the other Antichrist, the religious ones especially, we have a great promise from the scriptures. While these may be as well prepared as they could be, however, John tells us that they could never outrun the believer. See the great truth he gives us in the same book of verse 20, 1 John 2:20. He says, "But you have the anointing of the Holy Spirit, and you know all things." Right? This is quite a statement, I want to tell you. They have whatever they have, but we have God on our side. Nothing can beat that. If you stay close to God, of course. And while this defense, this truth is available to us, it does require much work from the believer in order to be always ready to fight and also to maintain that great joy while on the battlefield. We're all on a battlefield. Have you realized that? The Holy Spirit, who is in us, is also called the Spirit of the Messiah and also called the Spirit of God. They are one. They are one. As God is near you, Yeshua is by your side, and the Holy Spirit is hovering over you and is in you. They are all at work to assist us in our work. So, really, we have everything to win the wars.
1: Don't go away. We'll be right back with the second half of our program.
0: There are two main strategies evil will always use. We know that, right? First, he will attack us on our weakest point. So temptation not resisted leads to compromise, and compromise to indulgence, and indulgence to defeat.
1: Yes, we have to fight. But we are given a name. It's called Saint. And this name comes with power to overcome temptation. We are saints. And though we are dead sinners, like a good document, we are revised, edited, and fully saved. But it isn't so much what our name is that counts, but rather God's name and all the glory that describes him. and we can fight temptation by the power of these names. Yes, the name of the Lord is a strong tower. Yes, we worship the Lord, for His name is Pele, wonderful, and He is Yahweh Shammah, the Lord who is there in every temptation we face and in every lonely moment of our despair. Lord, you are Emmanuel, for you are with us and you will never leave us nor forsake us. You are Yahweh Shalom, for you bring peace to our heart. You are our sufficiency in every weakness that we have. How you suffered for us as the servant of the Lord, yet in that suffering you are Yahweh Rapha, for by your stripes we are healed. You are Yahweh Tzidkenu, the Lord our righteousness. However can we approach the Father with every need, every temptation, every weakness, unless we have the righteousness of His Son imputed to us. Every name of yours reveals your character and your beauty. All these names are written down with your autograph of love. For your very essence is love. Teach us, Lord, that kind of love that chooses to be humble in servitude. We worship you alone. For you, O Lord, have highly exalted Yeshua's name and bestowed on him the name that is above every name. Yes, and it is in Yeshua's name that we fight each temptation that the enemy and our sin nature throw at us. Thank you, Lord, for your awesome and incredible love. Welcome to Shalom Ariel, and welcome to our continuing study in the book of Daniel with Messianic leader Jacques Isaac Gabizon. Be blessed as you listen in, and Shalom.
0: And have you noticed the word saints repeated many times in this chapter? In all, actually, six times. In this chapter. Who are they? Contextually, they are the remnant of Israel, that is the believers within Israel. God and Daniel are concerned for them, and in here there's one more new element that Daniel sees in verse 21. He sees that the horn, the fourth beast, main focus will be on Israel. Why? We read that he's making war against the saints. This is new, by the way. As the angel that is comes to explain the vision, he tells him in verse 25 two things. First, it confirms that the horn shall persecute the saints and that he will do so for a limited period of time, 3.5 years. That is half of 7 years. Look at verse 25. He will speak pompous words against the Most High, shall persecute the saints of the Most High, and shall intend to change times and laws. Then the saints shall be given into his hand for a time and times and half a time. What is this? 3.5 years. As the word time is equivalent to 1 year, as we see it in chapter 4, verse 25. And these 3.5 years concord with the time given to the Antichrist in Revelation, 1260 days, 42 months, all equal to 3.5 years, according to the Jewish calendar, by the way, of 360 days a year. These dates will be vital information for the people who will undergo the tribulation. They will know exactly when it will end, and it will be a great comfort to them. You know, there are so many dates that are given in the book of Daniel. This is the first one, really. However, the starting date is never given. But once the tribulation begins, the believer then will have enough dates and prophecies to keep the faith and his hope on fire for the Lord. And see, the word oppress or persecute literally means to wear out. Okay, where we get the word tax, taxing, right? This is where the word comes. There are two main strategies evil will always use. We know that, right? First, he will attack us on our weakest point. So temptation not resisted leads to compromise, and compromise to indulgence, and indulgence to defeat. Okay, we have to fight the first thing, temptation. That's the first thing. That's not a bad thing, by the way, because that will help us to overcome our weaknesses and grow in our sanctification, right? Paul instructs us, make no provision for the flesh, right? Romans 13. Don't give Satan a centimeter, he will take a meter. His next strategy is the one Daniel speaks about here. He'll wear out the believers. He will try to discourage us. If you're doing the work of the Lord, have you felt worn out and exhausted lately? That is the mark of the enemy. This also is the mark of your growth and progress. For the devil does not attack sleeping believers. You know that. And so the Bible warns us to be careful, lest we become weary and faint in our minds. Hebrews 12. Your mind is where the real attacks come. But John adds something vital that we need to know. Look what he says in 1 John 4:4. But he who is in you is greater than he who is in the world. Amen? We are victorious from the start. However, we need to learn to read the signs in order to go on. It is too easy to get caught up in the vision and not spend time with the one who gives us the vision. You know, a little boy attended a church that had beautiful stained glass windows. He was told that the windows contained pictures of Matthew, Mark, Luke, John, and other saints. One day he was asked, "What is a saint?" Look what he replied. He says, "A saint is a person whom the light shines through." Right? That is the right definition, by the way, of a saint. The word saint has become far from its original New Testament meaning today. When we think of a saint, we may think of some stylized human figure depicted in stained glass or a person long dead who had been officially declared as an ecclesiastical relic. However, one of the clearest definitions is a saint is a dead sinner, revised and edited, and fully saved, and through whom the light of God shines through. A saint is believers. You're all saints. Saints means sanctified, means holy. And so the persecution of Israel was perhaps Daniel's greater fear. It was the reason why he asked twice about the fourth beast. And this persecution is spoken of also by most other prophets of the Old Testament and the New Testament. One which will come just before the second coming of Christ. There's a persecution coming. Jeremiah calls it the times of Jacob's trouble, but he will be saved out of it. But it's coming. It's coming. This is one hard piece of information. Even the Talmud recognizes this fact. In one discussion about the time, the second coming of the Messiah, or the coming of the Messiah for them, one of them rightly quoted the words of Amos 5:18-19. Let me read them to you. It says, "Woe to the one who desires the day of the Lord." The day of the Lord is the coming of the Messiah. He says, "Woe unto those who desire this day. For what good is the day of the Lord to you? It will be darkness and not light. It will be as though a man fled from a lion and a bear met him. And as though he went into the house, leaned his hand on the wall, and the serpent bit him. For we will see later in the book that the king of the north with the king of the south and the king from the east and the fourth beast will actually invade the land of Israel. As hard as this is what the prophet tells us. However, John extends this suffering also to the believers of the time of the tribulation. He says basically what Daniel says in Revelation 13:7. It was also given to him to make war with the saints and to overcome them. And authority over every tribe and people and tongue and nation was given to him. This is for all the believers. Later we find out that it is the woman, the false religion, actually, who will perform this task. But as for Daniel, his concerns are not fully answered. He learns of coming persecution on Israel, but was this persecution in the near future or was it to happen soon? Perhaps this is what he wanted to know. The answer of this question is addressed in the next chapter, chapter 8. The angel tells him there that this persecution is for the end time, chapter 8:17 and 8:19. He repeats that. That must have been a great relief for the prophet, but surely only a partial one. While chapter 8 contains revelation and events which will occur 400 years after Daniel with Antiochus, they also give us much revelation about the Antichrist that is to come. Now, we've not yet finished looking at this massive information that we have of the four beasts in Daniel 7. There's yet another part of the world that we have not looked in, the Western world, Europe, and the Americas. Where are they in prophecies? Many Bible commentators believe that the fourth beast will arise from these areas. We'll look at this possibility next time. And also the Muslim countries, what is their role? What the king of the south, what would be really his role? What happened there? We'll see this next time. I would like to conclude this part, as all prophecies of the scriptures do, in a positive note. After all end time prophecies lead us to consider or to discover a great and wonderful world which awaits the saints, the believers. After all, the Bible is the most optimistic book of it all. While it denounces evil, it speaks so much about heaven. About what the Lord has prepared for us. You know, when Jesus spoke about the parable of the kingdom, his second parable, he explains that the kingdom of heaven, there would be the wheat and the tares. The wheat is the good seed. The tares, well, they look like the wheat. At the end, they are nuisance. They don't produce fruits, that is at all, but they suck in the wheat's nutrients. But I love the fact that the word wheat is singular, while the word tares is plural. The wheat reminds us of the body of the Messiah as one. It is singular, it is one, composed of people of the same faith, whoever and wherever they are. However, the tares are disjoint, plural, everywhere, always looking to create controversies and destruction, and at the same time bringing all these things on themselves, for they are plural and scattered and can't even agree among themselves. And this much we will learn from the fourth kingdom. As time goes, the little horn panics. He resorts to insults and blasphemies, and at the end, actually, he crumbles down himself. But the believers are one together, right? As member of the body of the Messiah, we can be compared to pieces of jigsaw puzzle. Each piece is different, and the beautiful thing is that the pieces complement one another and produce a beautiful whole. I'll give you a last word, actually a story. You know, we're told that Pliny, the Roman governor in Asia Minor in the early 2nd century, was so puzzled about the strength behind each believers brought before him for trial that he wrote his famous letter to the Emperor Trajan asking for his advice. This was the kind of things he found himself against. A certain and non-believer in Jesus was brought before him, and Pliny, finding little fault in him, proceeded to threaten him. So he says, "I will banish you." So the believer answered, "You cannot, for all the world is my father's house." The governor replied, "I will take away your possessions." The believer says, "You can't do that, for my treasure is in heaven. Can't touch it." Angrier, Pliny said, "I will drive you away from men and you shall have no friends left." And the calm man replied once more and said, "You cannot do that, for I have an unseen friend from whom you are not able to separate me from." Right? And the governor got so mad, he said, "I'm going to kill you." And the believer says, "You can't really kill me, for my life is hid with Christ in God." Amen. You know, poor governor, with all the powers of life and death, torture, and the stake at his disposal, what was he to do with this man? Right? Let us pray. Not for him, but let us pray. Again, we thank you, Heavenly Father, for the great power that we find in the world. We find you, Lord. We find you. We see you. And so we ask, Heavenly Father, that you bless each and everyone here. Let your Holy Spirit fill our hearts with wisdom, with knowledge, and also with peace. Peace from above. And to the congregation, the Lord bless you and keep you. The Lord make his face shine upon you and be gracious to you. The Lord lift up his countenance upon you and give you peace. Amen. Amen. May the Lord bless you. Next week, we're going to know more about the fourth beast and where the world is going. Again, let's remember the reason why we go through this, really, the reason why the Lord's giving us these things, you know, because we're not going to be there. The rapture's coming anytime, right? The reason why he does that, so that we can tell the others, we can warn them about the things that are coming.
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3: From the fourth grade on, school was 7 hours of fear, intimidation, and rejection. I was bullied relentlessly. At home, I escaped into music, practicing the piano 4 hours or more a day. My parents wouldn't let me drive when I turned 16, so I felt even more left out. I couldn't even date. Oh, how I longed for acceptance. After graduation, I got a job playing the organ at the country club. And suddenly I was admired and I soaked up the attention. I studied restaurant management and became a workaholic at a local restaurant, putting in 100 hours or more each week. To relax, I went to bars and picked up women. I wrote songs and dreamed of success in the music industry. But there was a growing emptiness inside me. Twice I was engaged, but both times my fiancés left me because I neglected them. My family and I opened a restaurant where I played the piano and worked even harder. It took a heart attack to make me think about God, but when I recovered, I chased my dreams harder than ever, going to Nashville and Los Angeles. But I did go to church, and God drew me to himself by his loving kindness. I saw that without Christ, life is meaningless, and I prayed to receive him as Lord and Savior. Jesus filled the emptiness in my heart. I went home and led my father to the Lord. After Dad died, I built the restaurant up and then sold it so I could go to Bible college. I'm Jeffrey Clow. And these days, my music glorifies Jesus, who set me free. Because if the Son, therefore, shall make you free, you shall be free indeed.
2: If you would like to be free from the weight of sin by receiving Jesus Christ as Lord and Savior, or maybe you have questions about it, call 1-888-NEED-HIM right now. 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
5: Walking in step with him, there is peace, there is tranquility, there is contentment, there is joy, there is satisfaction, troubles, heartaches, trials, burdens, yes, but beneath all that, I'm learning how to trust him, I'm getting insight, seeing things I've never seen before, know a different way to help somebody. In other words, when you're walking in step with him, listen carefully, you cannot lose. You cannot lose walking in step with him.
6: Do you have that kind of peace, tranquility, and joy that Dr. Stanley just mentioned? If not, you may be out of step with God. Today on In Touch, the teaching ministry of Dr. Charles Stanley, you'll be challenged to make a practice of aligning your life with Christ's life. Here's Dr. Stanley's message to lay the groundwork for walking in step with God.
5: Have you noticed if you're walking with someone rather briskly and you're walking in step with each other, it seems to be easier to walk, more freely, more pleasurably? There's just something about walking in step, and then somebody gets out of step, and just psychologically, something just happens on the inside of you. Well, the same thing is true when you and I are talking about walking with God, walking with the Lord Jesus Christ. Walking with him, in step with him, is one thing. Out of step is something entirely different. And I want you to turn to the fourth chapter of Ephesians, and this is where I want us to begin in this message. And I want us just to read those first three verses of that chapter. And while you're turning there, the first three chapters of Ephesians is all about what God has done for us in our salvation experience, and then the awesome spiritual treasures that are ours as a result of that. Then when he comes to the fourth chapter, he talks about how we're to live. How we're to live on the basis of two things, who we are and what we have. Who we are followers of Jesus Christ, and what we have is we have him living on the inside of us, living his life in and through us. And throughout Paul's epistles, he's reminding us that we're in Christ and he's in us and he's working and living his life out through us. And so when he begins his fourth chapter, this is the reason he says, therefore, based on those first two things, therefore I, the prisoner of the Lord, implore you, plead with you to walk in a manner worthy of the calling with which you've been called, with all humility and gentleness, with patience, showing tolerance. Now, that doesn't mean just tolerating somebody. It means making allowances for their mistakes and so forth, for one another in love, being diligent to preserve the unity of the Spirit in the bond of peace. Now, A lot of things we could say about the rest of that passage, but what I want us to look at primarily is this whole issue of walking in step with God. Now, we talk about walking with Him, and we say, well, I know He's walking with me because He says He'll never leave me nor forsake me. It's one thing for me to be saved. It's something else for me to walk in obedience to the Lord, in step with Him, which is what that's all about, and in a relationship with Him that makes it possible for me to enjoy life. God did not mean for us not to enjoy life. That is, righteousness and holiness doesn't mean you stop enjoying life. Righteousness and holiness and obedience, those three together make up the key to living a life that is enjoyable and is fruitful and so forth. So, in light of that, I want us to notice two or three things. And the first one, I want to clarify this whole meaning of the idea of walk. For example, when Paul uses that word, here's what it means. It means to walk about. Peripateo is a Greek word, which means to walk about. And what he's talking about is the way we live our life. And so when he says in this passage here, he says, I implore you to walk about, that is, to walk in a manner that is worthy of the calling with which you've been called, so that our lifestyle, this is what he's talking about, how do we live our life? And if I should ask you this morning, is your lifestyle one in which you are daily walking in step with the Lord as He gives you guidance and leadership in your life? Are you out of step with Him? That is, who are you in step with? So when he talks about walking here, he's talking about your lifestyle. And he says many things about walking here. But I want you to notice that first of all. And then notice what he says here when he says, in keeping with the calling with which you've been called. Now somebody says, well, God's never called me. I'm not a preacher. I'm not this. I'm not that. That's not what he's talking about. The truth is, all of us have been called. You wouldn't be sitting here, more than likely, if you were not. And there are really four calls that God issues to every person. And the first call is the call to salvation. And that's what he's doing in a person's life when they get under conviction. They don't know what's happening in their life and can't figure it all out and so forth. So he's calling them to salvation. The second calling, once they're saved, is a call to sanctification, which means to live a godly life. It is something that happens once and for all at salvation. That is, he sets us apart as a child of God for the purpose of God. And secondly, it is a cleansing process that goes on continually. And the third calling is a call to service. There's nowhere in the Bible that God says, well, now that you're saved, relax. But he talks about our serving him. So the third call is a call to service. The fourth call is a call to accountability. And that is not only accountability in this life, but accountability of the judgment. So we all have those four calls. So I want to ask you this morning, have you heard the call to be saved and surrendered to him? Secondly, have you heard the call to sanctification, and that is to live a godly life? You say, I haven't heard that. Then you weren't listening, because that began the moment you were saved. The third call is a call to service. You say, I haven't heard that one either. You haven't been listening. There's no such thing as God calling a believer to sit down and do nothing for the kingdom of God when the way he gets the gospel to the world is through us. And the call to accountability, that's the call most folks don't want to think about. Accountability, that's way out yonder in the future somewhere. The truth is, you and I are accountable to him every single day of our life for all of our words and actions and deeds. And so when he says in this passage, when he says, therefore, I, the prisoner of the Lord, speaking there because he is in prison, he says, implore you to walk in a manner worthy of the calling with which you've been called. That is, when you look at who called you, Jesus Christ, the Son of God. When you look at who called you, God, the Creator and our Father. When you look at who called you the Lord of life. When you look at who called you the Jesus who lives inside of every single one of His children. Think about this. He says, I implore you to walk in a manner that's worthy of that. And he says that in different ways in other epistles also. Walking in a manner worthy. What he's simply saying is this. That here is God's standard over here. This is His standard. This is who he is. Let's just put it who he is. Then here's who we are. What he's saying is, I want you to live in such a way that it's all balanced. Not that Jesus is here and you're out yonder in left field somewhere, but walk in a manner worthy. That is, you look like who you say you are. You and I look like who we say we are, who we claim to be. So let's think about that for a moment. Who are you? The Bible says that once you're saved, you are a child of God. and that you and I are representatives of His. We are ambassadors of Jesus Christ on this earth. And when He says in this passage that we are to walk in a manner that is worthy of who we are, then think about what we do. We represent Him. We're His ambassadors. We speak for Him. That is, He's left us here in order to do what? To live out in this life, a life, listen, that that looks like His. You say, oh, I can never look like Jesus. We're not talking about physical, but we're talking about something that's far more impressive, far more powerful than a human physical fleshly body. We are to walk in such a manner that our character, conversation, and conduct is so much like His that somebody can't miss Him who lives inside of us. Living the Christian life, and you hear me say this often, is serious business. We're ambassadors of the Son of God. We represent the Lord Jesus Christ. And when He says, I implore you to walk that way, He says it's essential, it's who we are. And if you'll think about this, we are an extension of His life. He's in heaven. We are exhibitions of His love when we love other people. We're demonstrations of His power when God works through your life and my life in the life of someone else. So we are very important in the eyes of God. And it's not a matter of prideful importance. It's a matter of submission to His will and allowing Him to live and work within us. So in order for all that to happen, you and I have to learn how to walk in step with Him. It's easy just to walk around. But to walk in step with someone, you keep cadence with them and so forth. And there is something, and the next time you take a walk with your husband or wife or friend, and you all take a little brisk walk, you just remember, when you're walking in cadence with the other person, it's easier. When you are here and they're back there somewhere, it's a whole different story. So I would ask you this morning, that being true, how is your walk with the Lord Jesus Christ? Could you say, man, I'm in a mess. I'm stumbling all over the place. I don't know where I am. I think sometimes I'm running in God's backyard and I'm up here. I don't know where I am in life. Well, I want you to listen carefully because I'm going to help you if you let me. I want to show you how you can walk in step with the Lord Jesus Christ. And it's pleasant and it's wonderful. It's exciting. And you know, once you start walking in step with Him, you will never be satisfied walking out of step with Him. Because the truth is, all of us this morning are walking in one of two ways. I'm in step or I'm out of step. And so only you can decide that, and it's not for someone else to tell you what that's all about as far as your personal life's concerned. So let's think about what does that kind of walk look like? And as Paul says, when you walk in step with Him, your life is going to look different. In fact, he says in the 6th chapter of Romans, he said, once you and I trust Jesus as our Savior, we begin to do what? To walk in newness of life, not like we used to walk. We're not walking in step with the ones we used to walk in step with. It's a new kind of life. And somewhere along the way, I think a lot of believers have forgotten the fact that it's a new kind of life. What makes it so new is this, that now it's not God up yonder and me down here doing the best I can. It's Jesus living on the inside of us through the Holy Spirit and doing what? He's the one who's living it out through us. You say, well, if He's going to do it, I don't have any responsibility. Oh, yes, I do. I have the responsibility to believe what He says, trust what He says, His promises, and to obey Him. So the big question is, this is what I want to spend the rest of the time on. What do I have to do to walk in step with the Lord? Now, I could give you a lot of sentences and explain this, that, and that, and so forth. I'm only going to give you 6 words. 6 words, all it takes. Now, is it easy? I didn't say that. I said it was just 6 words. If you and I will practice these 6 words, we will walk, listen, in harmony, in concert with, in a way that you and I can say, sure, I'm in step with God. I'm not arguing with Him. Don't have things in my life that shouldn't be there. But I want to just lay these out for you to think about, if you will. And the first word is surrender. Now, this is where, for most people, it all begins and stops because they don't want to surrender themselves to God. But this is the first step. That is, if I'm going to walk in step with the Lord Jesus Christ, I must surrender my life to Him. That settles the issue, that now I acknowledge that, listen, that He's the one who's giving the direction about which way we're going. When He says to the left, we go to the left. When He says to the right, we go to the right. In step with him means, listen, I'm following him. Now, following him doesn't mean he's out yonder somewhere, but he and I are walking in step with each other. But before I can do that, I have to surrender my will to him, my desires to him. It's what he wants. Now, he's the one who's leading. So it comes to a matter of surrender. And when you think about, well, what am I going to surrender? Well, it's not a matter of what you're going to surrender. It's, listen, the biggest problem we have is not things, it's self. Self-will. What is it I must surrender to him? I must surrender my rights to myself and say, now, I'm going to walk a godly life. And in order to do that, Lord, here's my life. So the first one is surrender. Now, that's pretty evident. Now, the second word is sensitivity. Now, why do we say sensitivity? Very important. How are we going to walk in step with him if we don't listen to him? And I hear people, not too often, but and Christians who've been Christians a long time, well, I don't think I've ever heard God speak. Well, I can tell you right now, if you never hear God speak and you never hear him give you any direction for your life, then you're not walking in step with him. You can't walk in step with the Lord Jesus Christ and never listen to him. Somebody says, well, I'm trying to do the best I can. Did you know that the Bible never says do that? The Bible never says do the best you can. The Bible says we're to trust him. We're to rely upon him. We're to lean upon him. I must learn to listen to God. And the one thing that I prayed most about my children when they were very, very small, the one specific thing I prayed above all else, trusting God to get them saved early in life, is to teach them how to listen to God. I can remember when I realized that both of them knew how to listen to God. Both times, it was in two separate times, but both times we were praying. I was praying with Beck one time, Andy the other time, and when they started praying, I remember exactly where I was and where they were. I can remember thinking, God, he knows and she knows how to listen to you. What greater lesson can you teach your children? And yet we as parents oftentimes, we don't know how to listen to them. And so if you don't know how to listen to them, how are you going to walk in step with them? Because watch this. He gives direction. In other words, God doesn't say, report for duty. We report for duty and get direction. You have to learn to listen to him. And I wonder if you know how to listen to him. You say, well, I just come to church and I listen to the pastor preach and I think that's all that's needed. And so I just go from there. Well, let me tell you why that won't work. I can remember, I used to be in the Air Force ROTC when I was in college. And at some point in that period of time, we had lots of drills and so forth. And one of them was to march the rest of the company around the field. And so it came my time and I'm going along doing fantastic. And all of a sudden something gets my attention. And the moment it got my attention, I got out of step. And I had to bring everything to a halt. It was very embarrassing to me. Because here's everybody else walking in step. I get out of step and they get confused. And I think about how many times have I been out of step because something got my attention, listen, that wasn't in the pathway in which Jesus may be leading me. And ask yourself that question, how many times have you been drawn away or something came along and got your attention, next thing you know, you're heading another direction. You can't even believe you went in that direction. You got out of step. We get on our kids because we say you're not listening. And the truth is we do the same. You cannot walk in step with God until you learn to listen to him. You say, well, is that difficult? No. Can you do it instantaneously? Probably not, if you never have. But I'll tell you one thing. If you say to him, God, I want to learn how to listen to you. I want to hear you. I want you to speak to my heart. When you submit your will to the Lord Jesus Christ, and you submit your will on the basis that you want to hear God, not so you can get what you want, but so you can do what he wants you to do. God's going to speak to your heart. And you've heard me say this before. I remember a gentleman in his 70s who called. I called him back the next day, and I'll never forget what he said. He said, I've been listening to you all these years and learned this, that, and other, and so forth. And he said, but yesterday, I believe God told me to call you. And so we got in a conversation, and, you know, I mentioned to him what we'd been doing and so forth, and been praying for a building, and finally told him I'd found one that cost $2 million, and I said, it cost $2,700,000, and I said, but I believe I can buy it for $2 million. He said, you think you can buy it for $2 million? I said, yes. He said, I can handle that, and wrote us a check for $2 million. Now, that wasn't the important thing to me. The important thing is just what he said. He said, you know, I'm 70, whatever it might be. He said, for the first time in my life, yesterday I knew that God had spoken to me. And I think about how many people who are Christians who can't put their finger on a time when they can say, I know that God spoke to my heart and told me what to do at this point in my life. You're going to walk with Him and walk in step with Him, you have to learn to listen. You say, well, how do I do that? First of all, you got to want to. Secondly, you got to feel like that you need to. And then you might check yourself out and ask yourself the question, why do I want to do it? And I think about what Jesus said in the 8th chapter of John. This 8th chapter is a fantastic chapter about what's going on in his life. And he says, for example, the 28th verse, so Jesus said, when you lift up the Son of Man, then you'll know that I'm in He, and I do nothing. Listen, I do nothing on my own initiative, but I speak the things the Father taught me. And He who sent me is with me. He has not left me alone, for I always do the things that are pleasing to Him. You know why? Because He listened to the Father. The only way for us to walk in step with Him is to listen to Him and learn His ways.
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6: 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What can believers expect when they're walking in step with the Lord? Here's a moment with Charles Stanley.
5: Now let's think for a moment of some of the things you can expect when you begin to walk in step with Him. First of all, you get to know Him better and more intimately. Most people know Jesus as a biblical character, just like some of the other characters in the Scripture. You'll get to know Him better. What do I mean by that? You'll get to know Him in an intimate way, that He's a personal friend, that He's with you all the time, that He has the best in mind for you. You will begin to understand who He is in a way that you've never known before. You'll begin to see things from His perspective. That is, you'll see good where you've not seen good.
9: You'll see evil where maybe you've not seen evil. You'll see things that you've never even thought were important in your life, and all of a sudden, they become very important from His perspective. You'll go where you would never choose to go. Because you see, some people have the idea that if you walk with the Lord, it's just going to be ease, comfort, and pleasure, and prosperity. No, and sometimes you hear people talk about that. It's not true. It wasn't true in His life.

0: 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That deepen that intimacy, that grow us up and mature us spiritually, and that make us the men and women He created us to be.
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2: 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Well, these receptors also help tell the brain when the mouse's thirst is quenched. 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
4: Chapter 27. Boast not thyself of tomorrow, for thou knowest not what a day may bring forth. Let another man praise thee, and not thine own mouth, a stranger, and not thine own lips. A stone is heavy, and the sand weighty, but a fool's wrath is heavier than them both. Wrath is cruel, and anger is outrageous, but who is able to stand before envy? Open rebuke is better than secret love. Faithful are the wounds of a friend, but the kisses of an enemy are deceitful. The full soul loatheth in honeycomb, but to the hungry soul every bitter thing is sweet. As a bird that wandereth from her nest, so is a man that wandereth from his place. Ointment and perfume rejoice the heart, so doth the sweetness of a man's friend by hearty counsel. Thine own friend and thy father's friend forsake not, neither go into thy brother's house in the day of thy calamity, for better is a neighbor that is near than a brother far off. My son, be wise and make my heart glad, that I may answer him that reproacheth me. A prudent man foreseeth the evil and hideth himself, but the simple pass on and are punished. Take his garment that is surety for a stranger, and take a pledge of him for a strange woman. He that blesseth his friend with a loud voice rising early in the morning, it shall be counted a curse to him. A continual dropping in a very rainy day and a contentious woman are alike. Whosoever hideth her hideth the wind, and the ointment of his right hand, which bewrayeth itself. Iron sharpeneth iron, so a man sharpeneth the countenance of his friend. Whoso keepeth the fig tree shall eat the fruit thereof, so he that waiteth on his master shall be honored. As in water face answereth to face, so the heart of man to man. Hell and destruction are never full, so the eyes of man are never satisfied.
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6: Welcome to the Wobbler Show. Today is a special day for lots of reasons, but it's Memorial Day. And as much as sometimes the instinct might be to say, happy Memorial Day, that's not quite the tone for Memorial Day. We might say Happy Veterans Day. Veterans Day is when we honor and celebrate the men and women that have served our nation and are now out of the military, whether they medically retired or

0: put in a career, whatever that looks like. We appreciate those that have served our nation, and we honor them on Veterans Day. Memorial Day is a day that we pause and remember those that paid the ultimate sacrifice so that we could enjoy our freedoms. And every Memorial Day, we have a veteran or an active duty member on to tell part of their story and to walk us through some of that. Well, my name is Tim Barton, and my dad, David Barton, is on with us. And today we are joined by special guest, Colonel Kevin Boren. And Colonel, I just want to say we are so excited to have you with us today. Thanks for taking time.
1: Thank you for having me, Tim. Thank you, David. I am so honored to be here with you. Praise the Lord.
0: Well, Colonel, I first met you, I think, at a homeschool convention. Was it Montana? I don't remember where we were.
1: Denver, Colorado.
0: Perfect. So I was speaking at a homeschool convention, and we got to talking just a little bit afterwards, and I didn't know your story at all. I have two brothers in the military. I have lots of friends in the military, lots of friends that were former military, retired, and veterans, and I know some of them that had to navigate a lot of the COVID stuff with the military, and you begin to tell me part of your story blew me away, but really to see what God has done in the restoration process is incredible. So, Colonel, will you walk us through, and I would love to hear some of your background, because you've been in the military quite a few years. You've made quite a career out of this. You are now in the Pentagon. Will you walk us through some of your entrance into the military, and then what happened during COVID and maybe where you are now?
1: Absolutely. I'd be honored to share that, Tim. So I grew up in a loving Christian home to my mother and father and my brothers, and I'm the youngest of 44 boys, and I didn't stutter. I'm the youngest. I have 41 foster brothers, one adopted brother, and one biological brother, but that's a story for another time. So I grew up, that was not all at the same time. My parents would take care of six foster boys at a time, plus me and my biological brother. But I'm the youngest of that crew. And so I had quite a fun upbringing in a home to a pastor. My dad was a music pastor for his entire life before he went home to be with the Lord a few years ago. So I grew up in this amazing home. And when I was in junior high, my biological brother, who's 2 years older than me, he was very much into the military, really wanted to be a Marine. He was in the junior ROTC program at the high school, and I was in junior high, and he thought he would convince me to go to the Civil Air Patrol meeting, which that's an auxiliary of the Air Force. And so he said, "Hey, Kevin, I think you should come to this." And he was trying to convince me. And of course, the movie Rambo was a really big thing in 1987, 88 timeframe. So he said, "Kevin, if you come with me, they're going to give you a Rambo knife and you get to kill rabbits." Now, I don't have any particular disdain for rabbits, but I thought, hey, I'd love to have a Rambo knife. So I joined him at this Civil Air Patrol meeting. And wouldn't you know, I end up spending an entire career in the military. My brother does not. I've never gotten a Rambo knife and I've never killed a rabbit. Anyway, he was a great salesman. And I went to that meeting and ended up joining Civil Air Patrol, rose through the ranks, became the squadron commander by the time I was a senior in high school. And all my buddies, my closest buddies, were going off to West Point Military Academy and a couple others going to the Air Force Academy. And so they were a year ahead of me. They kept writing me these letters about how hard it was, how difficult life was, which only inspired me to want to go even more. So I ended up entering the United States Military Academy at West Point. And I joined the Army July 19th of 1992 in the West Point Prep School as a E2 private, and then was accepted to West Point in 1993 and graduated from the Academy in 1997, commissioned as a field artillery officer, and spent the next 25 years in the United States Army until I was kicked out of the Army under the Biden administration for refusing to take the experimental COVID shot. And I had some very significant medical concerns with it based on a prior adverse reaction I had had to a flu shot, for which I have a permanent medical exemption. But the Army denied my request for medical exemption and effectively gave me the options of killing myself or getting fired. So I chose to trust the Lord with all of this, and I was kicked out of the Army in 2022. And then for 3 years, we trusted God with that, and the Lord ushered us into a filmmaking career where I was started a nonprofit ministry called Set Shepherds, and I served as a set chaplain and as a co-producer for some feature films and some short films. And then, as only the Lord can do, he installed President Trump in 2024 into the presidency, and he had run on reinstating those service members who were kicked out under the Biden administration for the unlawful COVID mandates. And they called me up and asked if I'd be willing to come back into service. And I said, I would do that if we can have a task force, and I will lead the task force, because I was the senior Army officer that was kicked out for the COVID shot on active duty. So I came in October 1st of 2025, Secretary Pete Hegseth, the Secretary of War, swore me in personally and charged me with leading the task force that I have named the COVID Reinstatement and Reconciliation Task Force. And we have the great, honorable mission of righting the wrongs of the past and bringing people back into the Army who were unlawfully separated for their principled refusal to the COVID shot. There were people with medical concerns, people with religious concerns, and people with legal concerns, because it was an unlawful mandate. And so wherever they fell on that spectrum, we want to invite them back in, and then we are now restoring them to service with no break in service, and with back pay, and with all the benefits that would have accrued in accordance with those, that reinstatement and that no break in service. So it is the honor of my life, the best job that I've ever had in uniform, and I am thrilled to see how God writes stories that we could never write.
0: Colonel, I think this is one of the big underreported stories since the election. We hear so little about it. How many folks are we talking about that were thrown out for refusing to take that unlawful vaccine?
1: So we don't know the exact numbers, but we know that there are tens of thousands, and we are currently in a effort right now to recontact all of the known almost 9,000 that we know of that were kicked out across all the services and all the components, the active duty, the National Guard and the Reserve, and then Army, Navy, Air Force, Marines, Space Force. So as we look across there, we know of nearly 9,000, but we know there are tens of thousands. And we're basing that off of the fact that if you look pre-COVID mandate and post-COVID mandate at the end strength dropped about 100,000. And that's not a normal attrition for the military's attrition, because we have so many that we're hiring each month while also people are leaving, you know, they're ending their time in service or they're retiring. But we had a drop in 100,000 in the end strength. So we know that we actually believe there's upwards of 100,000 that were kicked out.
0: Wow. So, Colonel, in the midst of the process of you having been removed for not taking, as you mentioned, this experimental vaccine, not to digress too much in this, but it's the levels of irony that we were believing some of the narrative coming down that, hey, guys, this is like long-term, safe, no side effects. And anybody with any logic is like, well, how do you know this is safe long-term if this is a brand new vaccine? And there's never been a long-term study done because it hasn't been out long enough for a long-term study. Not to digress. Like, it was so dumb on all these things as they're promoting the safety. You get fired. At what point, when President Trump is running, did you think, or was there a hopeful thought of, hey, maybe my military career might resume? Or was it once you got a call, and then what was it like getting a call? Were you skeptical? Did they have to talk you into it? Or were you kind of pumped and waiting for this moment?
1: Well, I remember to your first point, Tim, yes, this experimental vaccine, just to be really clear, there's never been an FDA-approved version of the shot, even as we sit here today in 2026. There are only emergency use authorized versions of the shot, which cannot, by law, be mandated on anyone. We are required to give, under medical ethics and law, what's called informed consent. And informed consent is simply the process by which an individual voluntarily agrees to a medical treatment or participation in research after being fully informed of the risks, the benefits, the alternatives, and the implications. And we never gave that informed consent like we do on everything else to our folks, and that's actually unlawful, which is why this was an unlawfully implemented vaccine mandate in our military. And of course, it broadly applies to other areas too, but I'm just talking specifically in the military. So yes, when I was kicked out, we genuinely just had to trust God in this. I mean, I had no plan. I was preparing to be a brigade commander in the United States Army, which is one of the most amazing honors. Very few people get that opportunity. And I was a month away from taking brigade command.
2: Wow.
1: And my entire career, my entire adult life spent in uniform was just ripped out from under me. Because I wouldn't participate in an experimental shot that my doctors literally said would kill me. They took blood tests and found that I had 5 life-threatening medical contraindications to this COVID shot, and the Army still denied my request for a medical exemption, which is why I said my options were to kill myself or get fired. And I asked the leadership of the Army, like, shouldn't there be a third option here? I kind of feel like, you know, one of your most experienced recruiters in the entire United States Army, and we're in the worst recruiting crisis in the history of the 50-year all-volunteer force, and you're kicking out one of your most experienced recruiters because I won't take a shot that my doctor said will kill me. So it was mind-blowing. But to your second question, so as I'm out of the Army and I'm trusting the Lord and we're making these faith-based films, and I just had an incredible gift from the Lord to work on those movies with my family, then I hear President Trump on the campaign trail, and he's talking about how he wants to reinstate with full back pay and benefits all of those individuals who were kicked out of our military unlawfully. And so when I started hearing this, of course, all my buddies, I got a lot of people sending me text messages, giving me calls and blowing up my phone saying, hey, did you hear what President Trump is saying on the campaign trail? And I said, yeah, I'll believe it when I see it. Not that I didn't believe him, but I just didn't know that, one, would he actually get elected? And then two, would he actually have an administration willing to carry out his directive? And so when they called me and asked me if I'd be willing to come back in, I said, well, make me an offer and then we'll pray about it as a family and we'll trust the Lord just as we always have. So when they made me the offer, they said, well, if you come in a civilian capacity, here are some job options that you could work in the Department of War, or if you come back in uniform, then we'll talk about what that would look like. And they asked me what I wanted to do. And I said, well, I think we're going to need a task force to actually right these wrongs. And I would be humbled and I would be honored to lead that task force. And they said, done. So here I am.
0: So it was your idea then to create this task force that now is helping bring some level of restoration. And as you mentioned, reconciliation, what a beautiful word for that, to service members that arguably were unlawfully, certainly unethically removed. This was your idea?
1: So there's a group of us. So the Secretary of War refers to us as warriors of conscience. And there's a group of warriors of conscience who for the last several years have been talking about what might we do to try to right these wrongs. And of course, before President Trump got reelected, we had other court cases that were being pursued. I'm not a part of any of those court cases, but there are a lot of the members of the community, the Warrior of Conscience community, that are a part of that. I never participated in any of those lawsuits. I was just moving on with my life and going to do the filmmaking industry. And that was based off of a lot of prayer that our family had done, just saying, Lord, we want to just trust you with this and go wherever you're leading. And so God directed us into the Christian faith-based film industry, and we have really enjoyed getting to participate in that. But, a lot of the members of my Warrior of Conscience community went back and said, hey, you know, this task force is going to be something that's needed once we saw that President Trump had been reelected.
0: Yeah, absolutely incredible. All right, we need to take a quick break. We are talking with Colonel Kevin Boren, giving us some of his background details, and we're going to get into talking about Memorial Day here on the other side of the break. Hang on, we'll be right back on the Wall Builder Show. Hey, this is Tim Barton with Wall Builders. And as you've had the opportunity to listen to Wall Builders Live, you've probably heard the wealth of information about our nation, about our spiritual heritage, about the religious liberties, about all the things that makes America exceptional. And you might be thinking, as incredible as this information is, I wish there was a way that I could get one of the Wall Builders guys to come to my area and share with my group, whether it be a church, whether it be a Christian school or public school or some political event or activity. 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Welcome back to the Wall Builder Show. This is Tim Barton with my dad, David Barton. We are talking to Colonel Kevin Bourne. He has been giving part of his story and his testimony of God's goodness and faithfulness in his life. If you haven't heard the first section, man, when the podcast drops, go back, listen to it. Absolutely incredible. Dad, I know that you have several questions that you want to dive into, so let me hand it over to you real quick.
2: Colonel, we're now looking years since this COVID stuff, all this started, all this fiasco. What kind of response are you getting? How many people want to come back in? I'm sure their life is disrupted in some way because they've already moved on, made adjustments. But, I mean, they're in the military because they loved it and they wanted to serve. What kind of response are you seeing? How many coming back in? And what are some stories that you can relate on some of those who are, again, being reconciled to the military? I love that term.
1: Yeah, well, actually, you know what? Let me start with that last part, David, about the term reconciliation. So when we reach out to these warriors of conscience and we invite them to consider coming back in uniform, we want to actually give them informed consent. We want to explain to them what they would be offered if they come back in. You know, is there a specific specialty they want? Is there a duty station location that they want to be stationed at based off of, you know, maybe family considerations, where they live, where they are right now? And then we want to look at how we can properly get them reinstated into uniform service so they can continue back into their career. But for many of them, they have moved on. Like you said, they've moved on with their life. They've already started businesses. They've gone on to other things. And so we want to reconcile them by having their records corrected, having their discharge upgraded to an honorable discharge to make sure that they can get the Veterans Affairs benefits that they're entitled to based off of their faithful, honorable service that they rendered to the nation. But one thing I tell them whenever I talk to them on the phone at the end, I say, listen, we can bring you back in uniform. We can get your rank restored. We can get your career restored. But here's the thing. The most important reconciliation you can ever have is to be reconciled to God. And I believe that's through a personal relationship with Jesus Christ. And I get an opportunity to share with each one of these warriors how I have found true healing and true hope in this process. Because as great as it is for me to be back in uniform, leading a task force, and doing a righteous work, I will tell you where I have found actual healing and hope is in my personal relationship with Jesus Christ, because that is really where my identity is. My identity is not as an officer in the United States Army. My identity is in Christ. And one of the things that a lot of these warriors understand is as soon as that career was ripped away from them and they were kicked out, a lot of them had an identity crisis, and I'm one of them. I had to figure out, like, who am I really? Because I'm no longer Colonel Kevin Bourne. Now I'm Kevin Bourne, and God took me on my own journey for about 6 months to really wrestling with that question and seeing that I am in Christ, and nothing has changed because I'm still a soldier in the Lord's Army, even though I was not a soldier in the United States Army. And I want them to know that same hope. So I share that part with them because I really want them to understand that we can put a bunch of rank on you and a bunch of awards and, we can restore a lot of things, but that's not actually going to bring you true joy and satisfaction. That's only found in a personal relationship with Jesus Christ. And then I offer to pray with every single one of these warriors, and they've all asked me to pray with them. And there's a lot of emotion in that, as many of them are really receiving healing for the first time. And the way I describe it, it's as if the Lord takes my words and transforms them into a supernatural salve that heals a wounded heart. And it is just one of the most glorious things on that phone call to be able to pray for these warriors and pray for their families and ask God to restore them and give them hope and to point them to that hope that's found in Jesus Christ. So you asked about the general numbers. So we have right now, we have 41 in the Army that we have reinstated and gotten their careers back. And these are incredible stories. We're sharing them on social media, and the Office of the Secretary of War and the Undersecretary of War, they're sharing them on social media as well. So a lot of those are on Twitter, now known as X, or on LinkedIn or on Facebook. And what we're finding in our responses is when we call these folks, we have a very high percentage interest over 80% that are interested in returning to service when we, as warriors of conscience, who walked in their shoes and understand what they went through, when we reach out to them and explain to them what options are available and what that informed consent is so they can make an informed decision that's best for their family. And so we're excited. We're in a recontact campaign where we're going and we're contacting every single person that we know of that was kicked out. And we're asking everybody else, maybe we don't know about you. And so we're asking you to reach out to us so that we can then have a conversation with you about how you can come back in to service or have your records corrected so you can move on with your life with dignity and honor.
0: Colonel, that is one of the most encouraging and exciting things we could possibly hear coming from the Pentagon. And I know that this would be an entirely different program because I want to get into a little bit about Memorial Day and how the average American should think and feel, how we interact with some of our friends that are veterans, maybe some that are active duty. What does this day look like for a service member? But I do want to quickly acknowledge it is amazing that God has people of faith now in the Pentagon at some of the highest levels all over the cabinets in Washington, D.C. And we are so encouraged that you are there. And again, probably for another episode, we'd love to get into some of the behind the scenes of how God is moving there. But let me shift over to this Memorial Day question. So for most Americans, we have friends that were veterans from one of the branches of service, maybe some friends that are still active duty. And it seems like the Memorial Day hits different for men and women who've spent time in the service than the average American. So as an average American who is not part of the military, how should we view Memorial Day and how should we interact with our friends who've been in the military?
1: Thank you for that. The first thing I would say is I'd point you straight to John 15:13, one of the most well-known passages regarding this. It says, "Greater love has no man than this, that a man would lay down his life for his friends." And, you know, when I think about the soldiers I lost when I was a combat commander in Iraq, that's where my mind goes on Memorial Day is to these soldiers and their families, because they no longer have that father and husband in their home. And that was all the way back in 2003, 2004, when I was in the very beginning of Operation Iraqi Freedom. But this Memorial Day is a little bit more, it's a little different for me, because in my current capacity, what I'm actually learning is I'm hearing a lot of stories from families who lost loved ones because of the COVID shot, because it wasn't 100% safe and effective like the government had told us. It was an experimental vaccine that we didn't have long-term studies on, and actually a lot of the studies were hidden by some of these vaccine companies, and a lot of that got exposed, of course, as we know now, over these last couple of years. But I'm hearing way too many stories of people who lost loved ones because they got the COVID shot and then had very, very severe adverse reactions after that. And these are service members that were told, you will lose your job if you don't get this shot, just like I was told. And for many of them, they hadn't really thought about anything else. They just said, okay, well, it's another shot, like I've gotten a bunch of other shots. And they hadn't really thought through the implications of that. And so that's something that I think about on this Memorial Day that is a little bit different than all the previous ones, is those who lost loved ones because they immediately had severe adverse reactions to those COVID shots. But I would just ask the American public in general, when you're reaching out to service members and their families, especially those who've lost a loved one, telling them that you're praying for them and that you that you're thinking of them, and even offering, because they're not going to ask you to, you know, hey, bring me a meal, but offer, say, hey, you know, if I bring you a meal this week, would Tuesday be better or would Thursday be better? And then that way you're extending that offer to just, you know, serve them in a really tangible way. I know when I was deployed, my wife would say she's never going to ask for any help. But if somebody reached out to her and said, hey, Adria, we're going to bring you a meal on Tuesday night, would you like it at 5 o'clock or 6 o'clock? Then she'd say, oh, okay, I'll take it at 5 o'clock. So it just, you know, giving that kind of tangible offer, or even say, hey, can I take you out for coffee? I'd love to just hear your story, or tell me the story of your loved one that you lost. And, you know, that's something that's so healing. People love to talk about that person that meant so much to them. And that's a really tangible way on Memorial Day that you can reach out to people who have lost loved ones and let them tell their story so that they're not forgotten.
0: Well, Colonel, this is such a great message for all Americans because so many of us, we have friends that are veterans we love and care about, and sometimes we don't know exactly what to do. So great insight and advice. If there's people that maybe want to have some of their military veteran friends that maybe they were these conscientious warriors, if they want to reach out, where is the best place for them to follow through if something happened to one of them?
1: The most effective thing they can do is send an email to it. I'm going to give you the, I'll spell it and I'll say it. It's sa.covid.taskforce@army.mil. Let me spell it out. S Sierra A Alpha. That stands for Secretary of the Army. COVID.taskforce@army.mil. Send us an email, and then we will engage you and get you in the process of getting either reinstated or reconciled.
0: Perfect. Well, Colonel Boren, we are so grateful for you. It's been such a blessing to get to know you over the last couple years and to see what God is doing in your life. We're so grateful for you. Thank you for taking time to be with us today.
1: I'm honored. Thank you so much for having me. God bless you.
0: Yeah. And for everybody else, thank you for listening today. God bless you on this Memorial Day. If you are a veteran or active duty service member, we are so grateful for you. We pray that God would be with you today in a special way. Have a great day.

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2: Grace has always been God's plan. His means of salvation, his means of pleasing him. Without faith, it's impossible to please God. That's found in Hebrews chapter 11. And Hebrews chapter 11 is the most miraculous spreading out of the heroes of faith from the Word of God. By faith, Abraham, by faith, Noah, Moses, Enoch, all the way up through Moses and those following him and David and all those. It spans every dispensation, and the law is included there. By the time you get to Moses, that's where the law was. But you have a whole lot of names mentioned before Abraham. How do they please God? By faith. How are they saved? By faith. That tells us something. You can't get saved by the law, because people are already getting saved for hundreds and hundreds and hundreds of years before the time that Moses came along. And they were saved by simple faith. And the greatest one that's amplified in the Old Testament is Abraham. Abraham had faith in the Lord. It was accounted to him for righteousness, and then he walked by faith after that. That's always been God's plan. God hasn't changed. He didn't do a total turnabout at the cross and become different. No, he offered more. More today is offered by accepting Jesus in the Old Testament, but the whole means of salvation has always been to believe in Jesus, period. They called him Jehovah in the Old Testament. We call him Jesus in the New Testament, but he's the same one, the manifested member of the Godhead, the one that came from heaven down to earth, took on a human body. Whenever God manifested himself in the Old Testament, it was always through Jesus Christ. He was the rock that followed the children of Israel, the fire at night. He was the cloud by day. He was the burning bush that Moses spoke to. He was the angel of the Lord. We can go down the list of things found that Jesus Christ came long before and many times before he came to this earth as a human being. But once he came as a human being and he was laid in that manger, he will always have a physical body attached to it. He became our mediator, the man, the Lord Jesus Christ. So this is the one that came to be our mediator. And again, he's always been the means of salvation. And we, for 2 days, have been talking about the purpose of the law. The purpose of the law was never to save. Nope, the means of salvation has always been by grace, has always been through faith, and the purpose of the law was not to save anybody. And the purpose of the law was to show what the gospel says to us. The gospel has two parts. Number one, you're a sinner. Number two, you need a savior. That's what the law did. Number one, it pointed to you and said, you're the problem. We kept thinking we're the answer. No, you're the problem. And the second part of the law was the sacrifices, which pointed to Jesus Christ. The written law, all of its different sections, all of its different applications to daily life, you know, to sanitation laws and eating laws and all the other things, all that's found in the law, that points to the fact that you cannot keep God's law. The second part of it was the sacrifices, which pointed to the answer, the Lord Jesus Christ. All that the law was basically taking place of the gospel. It points to Jesus Christ. And Paul pointed that out. The law was our schoolmaster to bring us to Christ. Once we come to Christ, we're no longer under the schoolmaster. So that from the time of Moses till the time of the Lord Jesus Christ, then that was the time period in which the law was here, but Jesus Christ came and fulfilled it, lifted it out of the way, coming again to simply tell us he is the means of salvation. We have a problem. We can't keep God's law. And so people that don't accept Jesus reject him, simply says, I can handle it all by myself. I can do it. And so what they say is, I will keep God's promises. I will keep his laws. I'll do all those things myself. And simply says, for me to come to God, I'm going to present all my works. God will accept him and I'll get all of the glory. No, under grace, God does all the work, gives it to man. We receive it and God gets all the glory. Galatians 3:16 says this again. Now to Abraham and his seed. The seed has a capital S. It's the Lord Jesus Christ. Galatians 3:16. Now to Abraham and his seed where the promise is made. He did not say as to seeds as of many, that's the Jewish race. So it's not just the Jewish race that's open to this, but again, from Abraham came a physical race, but also came a spiritual race, and that was the stars of heaven. And he said, and you shall all nations be blessed, and that's by receiving Jesus Christ as Lord and Savior. And see, the Jews of Jesus' day kept saying, wait, we're the seed of Abraham. He said, no, you're not the seed of Abraham simply because you were born that way. You're not a seed of Abraham until you, again, find a relationship with God. And that's the true seed of Abraham. The physical Jews on this earth have physical promises, physical blessings of being a Jew, but one of them is not a guarantee to go to heaven. They go to heaven the same way we do, the same way that Abraham did, the same way that David did. And that was by accepting Jesus Christ as your Lord and Savior. So the second part of Galatians 3:16 says, he does not say as to seeds as of many, that's the Jewish race, but as of one, to your seed, who is Christ. God made the covenant with Abraham while he slept. Genesis 15, verses 9 through 18 tells us this is when the Lord approached Abraham to set this covenant up, and God put him to sleep. What a wonderful thing. What a wonderful example is that basically you got to go to sleep for God to save. You got to quit trying and all that and just lay back, and grace is simply resting in God's promises, says, I accept your plan. I accept everything you have done. And so while Abraham slept, God made the covenant with him. It was Christ, not Abraham, who cut the sacrifice in two and traveled between the divided pieces. This is all found in Genesis 15. While Abraham was there, the covenant animal was sliced in two, and the lamp and the fire, they went through that, and they went through that one by, they almost formed a figure eight between it. So Jesus Christ was the mediator between Abraham and God, and Christ was also there to represent us. Since he had no need of a covenant, that's Jesus Christ himself, Jesus Christ took our place. And we made the covenant with Abraham on that day because why? We were in Christ, seen in him. Christ held the blessings in state until we came into a personal relationship with him and God the Father. Galatians 3:29 says this, if you are Christ's, that's accepting him as your Lord and Savior, then you are Abraham's seed and heirs according to the promise. Oh man, could we get into sermons on that? But I'm just going to let you meditate on that for a while. And in the meantime, turn to Galatians chapter 3. We're going to take a look at verse 15. And while you're going there, again, let me thank all of you who watch the broadcast, those of you who are dedicated to the broadcast, and those of you who are really dedicated to me personally. Listen, you can't join a broadcast, and I can't even tell you join my ministry. A covenant's not drawn up between a person and a ministry. The covenant's drawn up between two people. And what you're doing is you're taking my heart and you're joining me. You're not joining this ministry, Bob Yandian Ministries. No, that's just the group I put around me. That's the name I put on the ministry. And there's also a legal thing. But on the other side, it simply comes back to this. Whenever you decide to join in covenant, you like the heart of the person. And your heart is attached to my heart. And you join me together in seeing to it the word of God gets spread to more and more people all the time. We have expanded. We've gone on new television stations. Every day we're getting requests from people and also blessings, just telling us how grateful they are for the broadcast. And you're probably watching right now, many of you who have written to me and many of you who have contacted us. If you'd like to become a partner with me, along with these other hundreds and hundreds that are partners with me, would you just simply go to bobyandian.com? You can find a place there where you can become a partner with me in this ministry that God has given to me, in the heart that I have on the inside for training people in the Word of God. You and I can come in a covenant relationship with each other, commit to prayer once a month, but also giving once a month into this ministry. I'm not telling you what to give. I'm just simply asking you to do it. And whatever you give as you purpose in your heart, not grudgingly or of necessity. God and Bob love cheerful givers. Galatians 3:15 says this through verse 18, brethren, I speak in the manner of men. In other words, humanly speaking, if I'm looking at this whole thing through human eyes, though it is only a man's contract, yet once ratified, no one annuls or adds to it. When two people drop a business covenant with each other, you don't change that. Now, there may be additions on the outside called addendums to it, but they don't come and replace the covenant. They're simply there to amplify parts of. If part B of this covenant seems to be a little confusing, we don't go back and change the original covenant. We put a side thing on the side. We change something and we amplify something by putting something out there to amplify it. Let's read that again. I speak in the manner of men. Humanly speaking, if two men, we'll say business people, if two business people drop a contract, once it's confirmed, no one can annul it and no one adds to it. Now, to Abraham Abraham and his seed, which is Christ, where the promise is made. He doesn't say to seeds as of many, the Jewish nation, but as of one, and to your seed, who is Christ. Look at verse 17. And this I say, that the law, which was 430 years later, after Abraham already entered into a covenant, the law came along. And it goes on to say there, I say that the law, which was 430 years later, cannot annul the covenant that was confirmed by God in Christ, that it should make the promise of none effect. For if the inheritance is by the law, it is no longer by promise, but God gave it to Abraham by promise. Notice this, that the law was given, but what was added on the outside of it was something that made it clearer. And by making it clear, here's what God's covenant was. Abraham, you're a mess. You need Jesus. So Abraham went to sleep, and God in his grace simply made the covenant with him. And it's in essence us going to sleep and not helping God. God doesn't need our help. We simply sit back and say, okay, Jesus, I accept you as the Lord and Savior of my life. And boom, the power of God goes into effect. The Holy Spirit comes in, recreates our spirit on the inside, and makes us a child of God. But the point of it is, if you're there and you can't understand that, it's like it's a little bit difficult. God gave the law to a nation called Israel to tell them something. And the purpose of the law was to do the same thing the Word of God does, the same thing the promises of God does, and the same thing that witnessing does. It shows them, you're the problem, here's the answer. And the purpose of the law was a temporary covenant. The law was a temporary covenant set beside an eternal covenant. The eternal covenant goes on forever and forever. The temporary covenant lasted from the time of Moses till the time of Jesus Christ, and then it just simply disappeared. I talked about in the last broadcast, it is a bit actor that comes on stage and says, there's your problem, that's the villain. There's your answer, that's the hero. And by pointing to the villain, it was us ourselves, born in sin, born under Adam's curse. But he pointed to Jesus Christ and said, that's the hero. And the hero was Jesus Christ. And so he revealed that to us once and for all. And then he steps aside. And that's why Paul said the law was our schoolmaster to bring us to Christ. But once we come to Christ, we're no longer under the schoolmaster. So the temporary actor comes on stage for a moment, does his part, and walks off. And so again, this is what we have. The law was a secondary and a temporary covenant, could not nullify the Abrahamic covenant of grace, because when two men draw up a contract, you cannot change it, you cannot disannul it. A temporary contract cannot nullify a permanent contract. Galatians 3:19 tells us this. The law was a temporary addition until Jesus Christ came and fulfilled it.
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2: Paul told us in Philippians chapter 1, verses 3 through 5, I thank my God at every remembrance of you, always in every prayer of mine, making requests for you, all with joy for your partnership in the gospel from the first day until now. 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I pray for my givers, my partners, my fellow ministers of the Word of God. 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
4: There's three areas in particular that we're to go higher in. And it's going to benefit us, and we're going to see things, and it's going to be great. Because it's God's plan. Praise the Lord. But he first wants me to share this with you. And it is this, that there is a danger in mediocrity. Okay? It's fatal. It's a serious thing that not only an unrenewed mind can lead to, but also the enemy get involved in it. An open door for the enemy. You were not created in the image of mediocrity. Isn't that good? So don't get content and don't get comfortable with mediocrity. If your mind is not renewed in the word, it will slowly creep in and you'll get comfortable. So you see these words, comfortable and content all the time. The enemy knows your potential and he knows that you were born into greatness. And the church must get to a place where it doesn't accept mediocrity. So let's think about and let's focus a little bit and talk about mediocrity. Mediocrity, here's definition, the state of being ordinary, not special or unsatisfactory, okay? And this is a very fatal trait. And what we should do is take action. How do we take action is by being a doer of the word, yes. All right? And become who God created us to be, which is great. If you are content with mediocrity, you are untrue to yourself. If you are content and comfortable with mediocrity, you are untrue to yourself. Let your faith be bigger than your fears and your actions louder than your words. This is how we're going to get to where we understand it, and it's on our minds, and we're not going to stay there. We're going to go higher. Are you really happy where you're at, or are you just comfortable where you're at? See, that's the question that everybody needs to ask. Don't settle for mediocrity when you were created for greatness. The difference between mediocrity and excellence is often a matter of effort. Okay? The difference between mediocrity and excellence is often a matter of effort. Boy, you can camp there for a little bit. Think about being a doer of the word. How much effort, how much getting into the word, time you put into the word, prayer, praise and worship, thankfulness, effort, diligence. And he rewards. He is a rewarder, right? Of who? The diligent. The diligent. There's a lot of effort. They're putting forth effort. He rewards that. Amen. Andrew Carnegie said this, people who are unable to motivate themselves must be content with mediocrity. If you do not motivate yourself, you must be content and comfortable the rest of your lives with mediocrity, because that's going to happen. And that's just the way it's going to be. He said, no matter how impressive your talents are, it doesn't matter. If you cannot motivate yourself, you're waiting for a sermon to motivate you. You're waiting for somebody else to motivate you. You're waiting for a book to motivate, a song to motivate you. You're wanting God to fall or this to happen. No, you motivate you. You inspire you. God said all scripture is given by the inspiration of God. Every scripture, every word, every and thee and but and everything in that Bible is to inspire you. Paul said to Timothy, stir yourself up. I'm not stirring you up. You stir yourself up. And people who don't and can't and won't and maybe are comfortable where they don't even do it. Here we are at church. This is what we do. Really? How about going higher? How about coming in here and screaming a little bit louder? How about saying one or two more hallelujahs today than you have before? How about going higher? Well, that's just my personality. Oh, really? Then you're comfortable with your personality. Well, then you are going to have to be content with mediocrity the rest of your life. Now I'm going to quote Mike. Where's Mike? I'm going to quote Mike. Can you believe this? This is me going higher. When you operate in mediocrity, you are disobedient to the word. Nancy Dufresne. You ever heard Billy Brim?
5: Yes.
4: Kenneth Hagin?
5: Yes.
4: Billy Graham?
5: Yes.
4: Oral Roberts?
5: Yes.
4: Kenneth Copeland?
5: Yes.
4: Smith Wigglesworth?
5: Yes.
4: Wigglesworth?
5: Yes.
4: Jerry Savelle?
5: Yes.
4: Were not and are not mediocre.
5: Right.
4: And because of that, you know their names. Because of that, you know their names. Now watch this. People know their names because they're not mediocre. Jesus' name and his fame, this is in the Bible. You ought to read it. It's a good book. It'll bless you. What I'm about to say is in the Bible. His fame spread. He didn't do it for the fame, but he wasn't mediocre. And we're not talking for the lights. We're not talking that motive. We're talking spiritual here. All right? And his fame spread. And his name spread. And the masses came, right? The people came. So don't take this wrong. We're not talking about the natural or your name and lights. We're talking about spiritual. Why? How about the seven sons of Sceva? So these demons said, Paul, we know. That's a name. That's a person. Those demons knew Paul because Paul was not mediocre. And those demons knew Jesus because, like we said earlier, Jesus is not mediocre. But then they said to them, you're mediocre. Right or wrong, you're mediocre. You go to church and you're still mediocre. I'm talking about the spiritual. Do the demons know your name? Do they know your fame of how your faith and how you walk in faith? You should be known for your faith in the spirit realm. Don't mess with them. Oh, no, don't mess with them. John Osteen had a vision. I'm not talking about Joel. John, his dad. And he had a vision, and he saw Satan and his little band of demons going down a street, and his street, and he would send them to that house, break up their marriage, make them get a divorce, and there they would go. And then he would go, get that child sick, and then they would go there. And they got to John's house. And John, or the Satan sent and ordered one to go. And that demon goes, oh, no, don't send me in there. Don't. I've tried that before. And I mean, he whipped me up and down with the blood of Jesus and the name of Jesus. And they walk and operate in love. Don't do that. We know him. We know him. Amen. This is a real thing, what we're talking about right now. Amen? Do y'all believe that or not? Here are some scriptures in the Bible. For the Lord is great and greatly to be praised. So God is great. Okay. Who is so great a God as our God? For the Lord is great, is a great God and a great King above all gods. And so we all know that God is great and greatly to be praised. And we all know Jesus is great. And he is a great and wonderful Savior, right?
5: Yes.
4: Do y'all know that?
5: Yes.
4: Okay. And we all know that how great the Holy Spirit is. Do you believe that?
5: Yes.
4: But Jesus said that I must go and he must come because greater things shall you do. Greater. Greater. Do y'all realize that means higher?
5: Yes.
4: That means more.
5: Yes.
4: Amen? And so we were created. Why did I say all that? Because we were created in his image.
5: Yes.
4: And their image.
5: Yes.
4: For greatness. Now, it's not you about being great. It's about God being great through you. But if you have a low self-image because a low word level, amen, then the enemy can come in. We were created in the image of greatness, not mediocrity. It's fatal. And Satan's waiting on you to do it. And some people in Christianity have done it their whole lives and don't even know it. But we're created. We shouldn't be able to sleep at night if we don't. It should keep you awake. Brother Smith Wigglesworth said, if you're not, how did he say that? If you're not more faith or higher in God or whatever, next tomorrow you're backslidden. That's what he would say. And so we're created, and this is why God has commanded us all through the Bible to, he's commanded all through the Bible to arise. Okay? Now, that's why the Lord said before I, because I was very excited about where he wanted us to go higher in, but he wants me to go back over this before we go there. Okay? And so we got to hear it again. Some people are new and they have not heard about it before, but mom came home one time from Israel and she said, Chip, you got to get over here. I've got to show you this word. And these rabbis, you know, told me about this word that we need as Christians need to hear and understand. And the word was arise. Now, it's different. And so they sat with mom, they sat down with mom and they said, it's different. You got to understand when you read the Bible, you have to find out not only who's speaking, but who they're speaking to, right? And because you can get the word out of place, you know. And, but he said, or the rabbi said to her, but when God says to arise, it's a command word. They said it's neither a noun or a verb. It's they have in their language a group of words that are command words. And they're not noun or verb, and so it's very strange. And this is one of them. And they're command words because they come from the commander. All right? Is God our commander? Does he have the plan? And he knows all. Okay, good. All right, so he's the commander. These are the rules to command words. When it comes from the commander. That when it comes from the commander and you know these words, there's not very many of them in their language, but there's a few, and this is one of them, that when it comes from the commander, it means the difference between life and death. That's how serious it is. So when I was talking to you about mediocrity, it is very fatal if you let it come in and on you and you get comfortable.
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2: Chapter 27. Boast not thyself of tomorrow, for thou knowest not what a day may bring forth. Let another man praise thee, and not thine own mouth, a stranger, and not thine own lips. A stone is heavy, and the sand weighty, but a fool's wrath is heavier than them both. Wrath is cruel, and anger is outrageous, but who is able to stand before envy? Open rebuke is better than secret love. Faithful are the wounds of a friend, but the kisses of an enemy are deceitful. The full soul loatheth in honeycomb, but to the hungry soul every bitter thing is sweet. As a bird that wandereth from her nest, so is a man that wandereth from his place. Ointment and perfume rejoice the heart, so doth the sweetness of a man's friend by hearty counsel. Thine own friend and thy father's friend forsake not, neither go into thy brother's house in the day of thy calamity, for better is a neighbor that is near than a brother far off. My son, be wise and make my heart glad, that I may answer him that reproacheth me. A prudent man foreseeth the evil and hideth himself, but the simple pass on and are punished. Take his garment that is surety for a stranger, and take a pledge of him for a strange woman. He that blesseth his friend with a loud voice rising early in the morning, it shall be counted a curse to him. A continual dropping in a very rainy day and a contentious woman are alike. Whosoever hideth her hideth the wind and the ointment of his right hand which bewrayeth itself. Iron sharpeneth iron, so a man sharpeneth the countenance of his friend. Whoso keepeth the fig tree shall eat the fruit thereof, so he that waiteth on his master shall be honored. As in water face answereth to face, so the heart of man to man. Hell and destruction are never full, so the eyes of man are never satisfied. As the fining pot for silver and the furnace for gold, so is a man to his praise. Though thou shouldest bray a fool in a mortar among wheat with a pestle, yet will not his foolishness depart from him. Be thou diligent to know the state of thy flocks, and look well to thy herds, for riches are not forever, and doth the crown endure to every.
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6: Welcome to our Monday's broadcast of The Gospel Truth. Today is going to be a special broadcast because I'm going to do something that I don't typically do. And let me just say that over the weekend, I was watching some of the videos that are on our website. I had an email and it showed me a video, one of our healing testimonies. And it was so good that I watched a couple of them. And on a number of these videos about people who were healed, the people would refer to the fact that they went and watched our videos on our website. And through it, they just got the faith and they responded. And we've had miraculous healings. And so what I've decided to do is to play these videos. Now, we have